0: that the threat was manageable. Meanwhile, some residents have returned to their ruined homes to salvage what they can, and they face a shortage of basic services such as power and food as communities remain cut off.
1: The Nepali government has mobilised thousands of security personnel to help with the rescue and relief efforts. It's working with several nations that have sent teams to assist. Amrit Rai is Nepal's foreign secretary.
2: Our immediate national priority remains clear: to save lives, locate missing persons, rescue them, and provide urgent relief to survivors, and ensure that affected Nepalis as well as foreigners receive appropriate assistance and support.
0: Mass burials are underway for hundreds of unidentified victims. Nepali authorities are collecting DNA data from the dead so the bodies can be identified later. Meanwhile, it has also been revealed that Chinese and Nepali officials met 3 months ago to discuss the risk of glacier-related disasters. Nepali officials say they did not receive as much information as they wanted from China on glacier risks and water levels, but China says its data sharing has been timely. Chinese authorities have linked the disaster to the long-term effects of climate change. Last Wednesday's deluge of ice, water, mud and rock buried villages and towns, and officials say the cost of rebuilding could be as high as $5 billion, and that's about a tenth of Nepal's economy. Dr. Sonia Rijal is a postdoctoral research associate of the School of Project Management at the University of Sydney's Faculty of Engineering, and she says Nepal's warning systems are built around rain and explains why it did not work to prevent this disaster.
3: Yes, I do think that there hasn't been any form of warning system for the glacier at the moment. And my suspicion is that it's very rare currently, not only in Nepal, in various parts of the world. So maybe from this, the world can learn that, okay, we can also establish a warning system that is beyond rain, especially for the floods. And there was some sort of, to my understanding, there was some sort of warning system that actually took place, but it was from person to person. You know, Nepal is a very collectivist society where people know each other, and the people were running, or sometimes where there was possible, they were calling each other to say, okay, yeah, there is already this warning. So communities was a part of the warning system, which we call as an informal warning system. However, for formal, I don't think that was anticipated at all by the government itself.
1: The Singapore Red Cross says fundraising for victims of the deadly floods in Nepal has reached its $1 million target. The fundraiser began on Friday and will remain open until the end of November. The organisation also kept its doors open on Sunday to provide a safe space for people affected by the disaster. And those affected can, can visit the organisation to speak with trained volunteers and receive psychological first aid. For those still unable to reach their loved ones, the Singapore Red Cross can help trace them through its network and counterparts in Nepal. The Red Cross says it's already received calls and inquiries from people seeking support. Durga Naidu is head of the Centre for Psychosocial Resilience and Humanitarian Studies at the Singapore Red Cross Academy.
4: So we have the gate open for them to come in, because many a times people wouldn't come in to actually ask for help at this situation because they themselves are numb to what's going on. So that's why we're telling them that, you know, it's not like we're just immediately you're going to walk in, but the safe space is open for you. At any point of time that you're aware that, you know, it's about time that I need to go and get some help or talk to someone.
0: Rescue efforts along the China-Nepal border are being hampered by the threat of more floods and landslides. Experts are assessing the risks posed by a newly formed barrier lake on the Tibetan side. While teams near the Girong border port have been moved to safety, more than 2,000 rescuers are searching for survivors and those still missing in the worst-hit areas. Tan Yu Guan reports.
5: A new barrier lake did form after another landslide on the Nepal side on Saturday. It was about 2.8 kilometers downstream from the original barrier lake, and rescuers nearby were moved to safety as a precaution. But there is some better news on that front. China's Water Resources Ministry says the new blockage has since been washed open by the river. So

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2: Third over last 60 years, roughly about 52,000 soccer pitches a year. Or to put it in other words, is the glacier the size of Singapore disappearing every 2 years? So the concern is that not just one event, is that one event can trigger another, a glacier collapse, debris flow, river blockage, barrier lake, and potentially another flood downstream.
3: U.S. space agency NASA has successfully launched the Nancy Grace Roman Space Telescope, a powerful new observatory designed to survey the cosmos on a massive scale. Well, the $4.3 billion U.S. dollar telescope blasted off aboard a SpaceX rocket late Sunday. The telescope is named after NASA's first chief astronomer, and it will hunt for planets orbiting stars beyond our own solar system and investigate some of the universe's biggest unanswered questions. Here's NASA Administrator Jared Isaacman.
4: Study dark matter, dark energy, mysteries that may change our fundamental understanding of the universe.
3: Nikki Fox is Associate Administrator for NASA's Science Mission Directorate.
5: We are going to make this giant leap forward with the coronagraph technology that is going to allow us to look at these distant worlds and start to really resolve the atmosphere around them to let us know, could they be habitable?
6: Acting Minister in charge of Muslim Affairs Zaki Muhammad is calling for deeper collaboration between the government, Malay Muslim organizations and the wider community. At the launch of a new online directory, Mr. Zaki said this is a practical first step and one of the many initiatives expected in the coming months. Noah Kong has the details in this report.
7: Nearly 6 weeks into his role, Mr. Zaki is turning vision into action. He calls the new initiative by MQ Plus the first visible step for deeper community collaboration. MQ Plus brings together MUIS, Mendaki and MESRA to drive collaboration and solutions for the Malay Muslim community. Through the directory, residents can easily find more programs, services and opportunities across the network. A community WhatsApp channel has also been set up to provide updates.
8: A parent looking for opportunities for her child should not be left trying not to figure which organizations run what programs. A young person looking for an opportunity should not be left to wonder which door to knock on. Someone navigating a career transition should not have to work going from organization to organization, trying to figure out what support is possible. So our MQ Plus institutions will make that journey easier.
7: These efforts are taking shape through a family carnival planned for the fourth quarter this year. It aims to reach up to 1,000 families across Aljunied and East Coast, connecting them with support including education, jobs and career transitions. Another collaboration is already underway. MQ Plus at Bedok and non-profit PPIS are teaching parents to use AI for learning and daily tasks while navigating its risks.
9: Parents need to be very much aware of what are some of these risks, right, like scams and all, and so that children are not left on their own to navigate AI, but sitting together with their child in leveraging AI either for learning, either for productivity or in their daily tasks, that will also build not just digital resilience, but also help parents bond, right, in a meaningful way with their children.
6: And that was the CEO of PPIS, Ida Royani Adam, ending that report by Noah Kong.
3: Time is 11 minutes past 8 o'clock. Let's have another look at the roads for you. We've got reports of an accident on the ECP towards the city just after Changi. A vehicle has broken down on the AYE towards the... I beg your pardon, it's disappeared from my screen. One more here. A vehicle has broken down on the CTE towards the AYE at Ung Mo Kio Avenue 5 exit. Another vehicle breakdown on the PIE towards Changi after Eng Neo Avenue. We've also had another accident on the ECP towards Changi after Marine Vista, avoid lane 1. Traffic slow on Lorney Highway towards Queensway between the PIE Changi and Bridle Road. And we've also had a vehicle breakdown on the SLE towards the BKE after Woodlands Avenue 2. This traffic update is brought to you by BYD. Good news for BYD.

0: 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Looking at the weather now for this Monday, wet and windy across Singapore, thundery showers in the northern parts and central parts and showers elsewhere as well. Just looking at the temperature range, 23 to 31 degrees Celsius, relative humidity 60 to 95%.
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4: Good morning and thank you very much for joining us here on The Morning Report today. Is Singapore becoming hotter? That is the $64 million question. I feel warm every day, regardless of what the numbers might be on the thermometer.
0: Yep. Yeah, it had. I mean, you know, I've been here so many years, but of course, you know, we feel it every year. I think it gets slightly hotter.
4: I was born here, I feel it still.
0: But this year, it does seem a bit hotter.
4: Yeah, it does. It's even hot here in the studio. So I really, you know, I'm fanning myself and I shouldn't need to do that. So maybe I put it down to just me, okay? That I feel hot all the time. But it is reality, I think, that as Singapore continues to grapple with rising heat risks, there is greater concern for people who spend much of their time working outdoors. Well, from December 1st, employers will face tougher rules to protect outdoor workers from heat stress. Cool drinking water, heat stress training and emergency cooling supplies, this will all become compulsory.
0: And these rules come as the Manpower Ministry found 56 companies with heat stress management lapses in the first half of this year alone. And between 2023 and 2025, an average of 6 cases of diseases caused by high temperatures and excessive heat were reported each year. So how much heat can our bodies actually handle? And when does it become too hot to work safely? Well, let's speak with a doctor now to find out. Joining us is Dr. Yong Yao Chun, Associate Consultant, Department of Emergency Medicine at SGH. Dr. Yong, thank you so much for joining us. Now, for a start, are you seeing more patients coming in with heat-related illnesses? And if so, how has the profile or severity of these cases changed?
5: Hi, good morning. Yeah, so over recent years, we have seen an upward trend in heat-related illnesses. This mirrors rising ambient temperatures. This trend is not just seen in Singapore, but globally as well, with rising heat stroke cases seen worldwide, including fatalities. I think locally, what surprises many is the demographic. So previous research has shown that heat injury in Singapore is predominantly exertional heat injury as opposed to classical heat injury. And contrary to the assumption that extreme heat affects the most frail seniors or children, which is true, majority of the patients that we do see are young and active adults taking part in either sports, fitness events or outdoor work.
4: I mean, we're used to living in the hot weather here in Singapore, and familiarity does sometimes make us underestimate what the heat is doing to our bodies. We forget that the sun is shining. And even when it's cloudy skies, Dr. Yong, the sun is still there somewhere. What actually is happening when we don't pay attention to the weather, to the heat?
5: Right. So as our body is exposed to greater levels of heat, it's not just the heat in Singapore alone that affects us, but it's also the humidity. So our body's natural response to heat is to try to activate cooling mechanisms. Our blood vessels dilate, our heart pumps a little bit harder to try to get blood to the surface in order to allow us to sweat and allow this sweat to evaporate. But in Singapore, because it's so humid, the sweat doesn't evaporate and it rolls off our body. And this reduces the effectiveness of the sweating mechanism to regulate our heat. As this stress builds, this actually places a lot of strain on our body. It affects multiple organs, including the kidneys, the liver, the heart, the brain, if not controlled and if excess heat is left unchecked.
0: I don't know about yourself, Doctor, but I tend to look at the temperature on my phone when I'm out and about just to sort of keep track of it, or smartwatch. But with Singapore's humidity, how accurately does that, looking at the phone, reflect the heat stress our bodies are actually experiencing?
5: So temperature is half the story. The other half actually comes from the rest of the elements that contribute to what's called the wet bulb globe temperature, or the WBGT. This takes into account humidity, how well water evaporates. So one of the ways that this has been simplified for us is actually looking at the heat stress index. And this is widely available on the MyENV app. And this actually tells us, as opposed to just the temperature alone, how much heat stress we will be facing.
0: But at what point then does feeling hot and exhausted become medically dangerous? What are the warning signs that we should never try to push through?
5: Right. So heat illness or heat stress exists on a spectrum from very mild to very severe. So in the milder cases, we start with very vague symptoms, for example, dizziness, profuse sweating, nausea, headaches, muscle cramps, and extreme tiredness or fatigue. During this stage, your body remains under stress, but the mental function is clear. Where this becomes dangerous is once there is central nervous system or brain involvement. If once somebody starts to become confused, not behaving like themselves, sometimes drowsy, sometimes aggressive, sometimes with speech problems, seizures, collapses, fainting episodes, or worst case scenario, when all the stress combines together, goes into cardiac arrest. These are dangerous symptoms to look out for.
4: There are people who do spend a lot of time outdoors, and they could be outside, in the parks or taking runs, biking and things like that. How different would that exposure to heat be different from someone who is working for long hours, prolonged periods of time outside, and they only maybe take breaks, every couple of hours or so? Is there a difference between the two?
5: So I think the difference between the two groups, when you are exercising, if it's a structured event or if it's something that you're planning by yourself, you may have the opportunity to stop or to get out of the heat once you start feeling these symptoms. You may sometimes be exercising with a buddy or with with friends who might keep an eye out for you. For workers who are working under extreme heat environments, they may not have the ability to stop their work at that point of time. They may not have the ability to recognize such symptoms. The clothing and the equipment that you wear may not be as breathable as well.
4: I do have to ask you a follow-up here, Dr. Yong, because people who work long-term outside, and we're seeing a lot of workers, either those who are trimming grass or who are working in construction sites, they do wear clothing that cover almost every inch of their body. And sometimes I wonder whether this is doing them more harm than good.
5: So I think that definitely these clothings are not as breathable if it's thick, if it's meant to be for protective layering. So I think that comes down to a balance between the pros and cons. If the clothing is left to be very thick and restrictive, then of course there is going to be a balance on the heat exposure and the heat buildup as well. So it all comes down to what can be balance between protection and between protection occupationally and between protection against heat.
0: And doctor, you know, once someone has suffered that unfortunate heat exhaustion or heat stroke or any of those other symptoms that you were talking about, are they more vulnerable when they actually return to hot conditions in the future?
5: So once you've had heat injury once, definitely you might have it again. I think what would help is for individuals to respect heat acclimatization. For example, if somebody is new to a heat stress environment, and even if, for example, they are used to our local temperatures, but now you have to start donning clothing that's a little bit thicker, having to do activities that are outdoors and more strenuous, there is a difference physically. So, you know, understanding that the body needs 1 to 2 weeks to regain heat tolerance or to attain heat tolerance. And this stands true, for example, people who take a break from work. You go on leave, you go on sick leave, and you return back to work where you haven't been exposed to the same stress. It takes 1 to 2 weeks to rebuild this tolerance again.
4: Okay, so we need to re-acclimatize to situations that we were in before we took the break.
5: Yes, absolutely.
4: Okay, so come December 1st, outdoor workers must be provided with things like cool drinking water, suitable clothing, heat stress training, and emergency cooling supplies. Let's talk about this for a bit. From a medical perspective, how much protection do these measures provide?
5: So these enhanced measures are a very strong and very structured starting point. Medically, these rules establish the foundation, but how effective they are comes down to the day-to-day execution and safety culture. It really sets a benchmark, and workplaces can build a culture to attain this. What I would say is, in addition to these, or rather the detail to these measures, would really come down to how the individual organizations are able to best support these workers. We do know that, you know, monitoring the heat stress index or the wet bulb globe temperature does provide us or does give some information on a safe environment. Having cold water allows workers to pre-hydrate and also cool from within, because there have been studies shown that taking cold drinks or ice slurries help to cool the core temperature from the inside out.
4: Okay, then you've got workers who are not working outdoors, but they work in really hot conditions. We look at hot kitchens, warehouses even. And then there are other areas that might be poorly ventilated, but all of this is indoors. What measures can they adopt? Can they also do similar things as outdoor workers?
5: So similarly, temperature doesn't just come from the sun, but also it builds up within indoor confined spaces. So ensuring a consistent wind flow within these spaces would definitely help the individuals to regulate their temperature if air conditioning is not an option in these places. Of course, regular hydration and cooling does help as well. Acclimatization helps the types of clothing that these workers are wearing. And also one other thing that might be useful is to have a buddy system at work, where we do know that at the extreme of heat illness, the heat stroke impairs the brain function before the affected individual even realizes it. Therefore, having a co-worker or a buddy at work allows you to keep an eye on each other to recognize, okay, there's a change in my colleague's behavior. They are becoming very quiet, very clumsy, very irritable. Can we get them out of the heat to assess what they are like? Because ultimately, the main treatment for heat injury is cooling the casualty first, prior even to transporting to hospital.
0: Dr. Yong, just finally, you know, as Singapore gets hotter, do we need to start thinking about heat stress as a broader public health risk? I mean, not just an occupational hazard for outdoor workers?
5: Yes, so heat exposure is no longer just a single lifestyle issue or an occupational issue. It actually becomes a whole of society priority. As I mentioned earlier, the very young and the very old are at risk of heat injury. This is mainly due to immobility and poor feedback mechanisms, meaning they can't get themselves out of the heat or they don't feel it as easily. The young and the active are at risk of exertional heat injury from, as we were discussing, our climate, from exertion. Singapore has actually implemented very meaningful systemic measures such as urban planning, wind corridors, green canopy networks. We do have to keep an eye on the temperature. Yeah. We do have to start building up this idea of cool first and transport second. Once there has been identified risk of heat injury, in absence of any other life-threatening events, we should try to cool the casualty down first. Removal from the hot environment, removing constricting clothing, applying cooling environments, either fan, cold water, if they are able to, cold water ingestion as well. Yeah. And this, while arranging for medical assistance or transport to hospital, greatly reduces the mortality for the patient.
0: Dr. Yong, thank you so much for joining us this morning. We've been chatting with Dr. Yong Yao Chun, Associate Consultant, Department of Emergency Medicine, SGH.
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4: It is 8:30. You're on the morning report. Good morning. Nepal has begun mass burials for unidentified victims nearly 200 kilometres from where last week's disaster struck. Prime Minister Birendra Shah says DNA data collected will be preserved to help families identify their loved ones. The death toll from the disaster has risen to nearly 800. More than 3,000 are still missing, including hundreds of foreign nationals. Dr. Sonia Rijal is a postdoctoral research associate at the University of Sydney's Engineering Faculty, and she has more on the type of warning system in place in Nepal.
16: I do think that there hasn't been any form of warning system for the glacier at the moment. And my suspicion is that it's very rare currently, not only in Nepal, in various parts of the world. So maybe from this, the world can learn that, okay, we can also establish a warning system that is beyond rain, especially for the floods. And there was some sort of, to my understanding, there was some sort of warning system that actually took place, but it was from person to person. You know, Nepal is a very collectivist society where people know each other. And you have me also heard about the news around how the principal could save the lives of the students. So the people were running, or sometimes where there was possible, they were calling each other to say, okay, yeah, there is already this warning. So communities was a part of the warning system, which we call as an informal warning system. However, for formal, I don't think that was anticipated at all by the government itself.
4: Young Singaporeans are finding their own ways to make an impact in Uzbekistan as ties between the two countries deepen. From mentoring young Uzbeks to raising families there, they are building lives far from home. Reporting from Samarkand, Aslam Shah finds out what has attracted them to Central Asia.
17: Teenager Amir Bek's dream became a reality, an acceptance into Stanford University to study engineering physics. Amir Bek grew up in Bukhara in a family of artisans and attended a Russian-speaking public school. Stanford once seemed a distant prospect.
18: I'm proud to also represent not just myself, but also an idea of someone from underprivileged background getting into those schools. It shows that it inspires a lot of people.
17: He credits the achievement in part to Freshman Academy in Tashkent. Among Amir Bek's mentors is Singaporean Nigel Lee, who leads the academy's research institute.
19: They are hungry for a lot of this knowledge and a lot of this opportunity, but they just don't have the tools to deal with this. And that's where we discovered the gap and where we decided to invest our time to develop these programs so that these students have the skills, the requisite skills, to approach the world in this complex world.
17: It is the kind of experience Nigel believes Singaporeans can offer as Uzbekistan looks increasingly outwards. As it marks 35 years of independence, the country is looking to shape its next chapter.
4: Acting Minister in charge of Muslim Affairs Zaki Muhammad is calling for deeper collaboration between the government, Malay Muslim organizations and the wider community. At the launch of a new online directory, Mr. Zaki said this is a practical first step and one of many initiatives expected in the coming months. Noah Kong reports.
20: Nearly 6 weeks into his role, Mr. Zaki is turning vision into action. He calls the new initiative by MQ Plus the first visible step for deeper community collaboration. MQ Plus brings together MUIS, Mendaki and Mesra to drive collaboration and solutions for the Malay Muslim community. Through the directory, residents can easily find more programs, services and opportunities across the network. A community WhatsApp channel has also been set up to provide updates.
21: A parent looking for opportunities for her child should not be left trying out to figure which organizations run what programs. A young person looking for an opportunity should not be left to wonder which door to knock on. Someone navigating a career transition should not have to work going from organization to organization, trying to figure out what support is possible. So our MQ Plus institutions will make that journey easier.
20: These efforts are taking shape through a family carnival planned for the fourth quarter this year. It aims to reach up to 1,000 families across Aljunied and East Coast, connecting them with support including education, jobs and career transitions. Another collaboration is already underway. MQ Plus at Bedok and non-profit PPIS are teaching parents to use AI for learning and daily tasks while navigating its risks. Mr. Zaki says more initiatives are expected in the months ahead.
4: And finally in football, Manchester United midfielder Bruno Fernandes scored a hat-trick to inspire his team to fight back from a goal down and thrash Ipswich 5-2. The win got United's Premier League season up and running after a nightmare 2-0 loss to Hull last weekend. In other matches played last night, Chelsea overcame Brighton 4-3. Leeds and Brentford played out a 1-1 draw and Sunderland beat Fulham 1-0.
0: Time is 8:36, time for Asia Business on CNA 938, and Asia Pacific markets are facing a tough start to the week as renewed US-Iran hostilities around the Strait of Hormuz pushed crude prices higher. Investors are also digesting fresh industrial output data showing factory floors in Japan and South Korea both lost momentum in July. In Japan, traders are keeping an eye on the currency as the yen pushes above the 160 yen to the US dollar level, a threshold widely seen as increasing the likelihood of intervention. But US Treasury Secretary Scott Bessent says the recent yen moves are still contained, signalling that Washington is not concerned enough about the yen's slide to intervene with Japanese authorities again. Well, the yen's weakness comes as renewed expectations for a Fed rate hike add pressure on the currency. Oil prices are higher after the U.S. said it struck two Iranian launches in the Strait of Hormuz. Brent has climbed to nearly $90 a barrel, while WTI is trading above $84 per barrel. Elizabeth Neo has more on developments in the oil market.
1: Comes as the Middle East conflict continues to push up prices. Traders are weighing the prospect of more Venezuelan crude entering global markets against a longer-term challenge of reviving the country's ailing oil industry. Now, the U.S. is set to take majority control of more than 65 million barrels of Venezuela's proven crude reserves under a joint venture with a private company led by Alejandro Betancourt Lopez, who heads Venezuela's second largest private sector oil producer. And the agreement grants 100-year development rights across 17 Venezuelan oil fields, which gives the U.S. the right to buy the oil at production costs. Now, President Trump says the oil will also replenish depleted U.S. emergency stockpiles. Well, the deal marks an unprecedented level of U.S. involvement in Venezuela's oil industry, drawing comparisons from past foreign control of Iranian oil fields and Iraqi assets.
0: Markets are also focused on this week's key non-farm payrolls report for potential clues on the US Federal Reserve's policy path. Last Friday, Fed Chair Kevin Warsh signaled that the central bank may need to hike rates if inflation remains above target. Heng Kun Hao is head of markets strategy, global economics and markets research at UOB, and he weighs in on Mr. Warsh's statement.
2: Well, he is indeed very receptive to, you know, bond markets. He has said all the right things we want to hear, investors, economists all want to hear. He said that inflation may not be mean reverting. He said that although we got, you know, 1 or 2 months of better than expected CPI and PCE numbers, they are not moving in the right direction. And the Fed may need to do more work. And I think for most of us economists, you know, and we watch the market, he said the most important thing, which is that the 2% PCE level is a firm and fixed level. So he said all the right things we want to hear, but then in the same breath, he added that he's committed to a discipline, not a decision. So talk is cheap, right?
0: Macau Chief Executive Sum Ho Fai is on a three-day visit to Singapore until today. It's his first official visit to Singapore in his current capacity. Mr. Sum met representatives from four key business organizations in Singapore. He says Macau is looking to further strengthen ties with Singapore in areas including trade, technology, culture and tourism. The visit is part of Macau's broader push to deepen engagement with Southeast Asia. Mr. Sum will visit Malaysia and Indonesia next. Business news. Business news as it breaks on CNA.Asia. Let's have a look at the roads now, and the time is 8:40. We've got heavy traffic on the PIE towards Changi between KPE and Thompson Road. Traffic also heavy in the CTE Tunnel towards the AYE at Havelock Road exit. Heavy traffic on Bukit Timah Road towards the city between the CTE and Chancery Lane. Heavy traffic also on the ECP towards the city between Fort Road and Bedok South Avenue 1. And more heavy traffic on the PIE towards Tuas between Pai Lebar Road and Bedok North Avenue 3.
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4: It is 8:42. Now, after years of trying to list in New York and London, Shein is finally going public in Hong Kong. And they're set to announce their final IPO price today. We'll start trading tomorrow. But the fast fashion giant is debuting at a valuation of around $27 billion. Now, this is a fraction of its nearly $100 billion peak in 2022.
0: And since then, growth has slowed and competition has intensified. Has Shein missed the boat after taking so long to go public, particularly with investor attention increasingly focused on AI and tech? Well, earlier on Open for Business, Susan and I spoke with Andrew K.P. Leung, independent China strategist, Andrew Leung International Consultants.
7: Shein is no longer the big game in town because there are other very efficient and global competitors around. And also the international environment is very, very different. So comparing its original valuation of $100 billion is now worth only a fraction. Obviously, they've missed the boat. But I think that it's for them is better late than never.
4: So they've had a couple of unsuccessful attempts, Andrew, in New York and in London, and now Hong Kong. Why does Hong Kong work for Shein now? What kind of investor appetite do you expect from this IPO?
7: Well, if we look at some of the headwinds facing Shein, part of it is a kind of very poisonous geopolitics. And of course, there is geopolitics affecting Hong Kong as well, but to a large, but to a much lesser extent, because Hong Kong, of course, is shielded by Beijing's political umbrella. But I think Hong Kong's market is still very, very vibrant. It has seen one of the world's largest IPOs, and it's very well regulated and generally highly respected by international investors. And of course, it also sits right at the heart of the world's largest free trade bloc, consisting of the ASEAN countries and its trading partners, and a lot of the consumers around this region. So I think the choice of Hong Kong is calculated, but I think the international environment is very different because there are, as I said, there are highly competitive companies around, like Temu, like Pinduoduo, like Amazon. So they are all selling more or less the same kind of products. So that's competition at Shein's level of merchandise. But then you have also traditional competitors like Zara and or H&M, and they have built a huge reputation of quality. So I think that on one hand, there were many other very fierce competitors in the same field. There are others which are challenging Shein on better quality, maybe better reliability, maybe a slightly higher price. But then, of course, the price range may not be, the price difference may not be that great. I think that, and apart from that, of course, there are a lot of politics involved. For example, the concern about Xinjiang cotton. Shein's products, there's also a lot of them is connected with textile. And so all these headwinds are impacting on their valuation.
0: Andrew, you mentioned those headwinds. You mentioned also competition, of course, from other organizations. But still, I mean, they were valued at nearly $100 billion and versus around $27 billion today. So what else has driven such a dramatic valuation reset?
7: Well, as I said, I mean, the international environment is very different, and there are highly efficient competitors around. Temu, for example, I came back from London recently, and also visiting Germany. I mean, everybody's buying things from Temu because you can buy a lot of products using your mobile phone, and then huge product selling at very competitive prices, and together with the delivery systems. So when Shane first came on the scene, there weren't too many competitors, and so that's a big thing. So they were almost the only game in town when people just were go for it. Now, apart from the kind of headwinds I mentioned, there is also this concern on the environment, because IP on a lot of showed about how bad organizations like Shane is driving climate change, because people buying dozens of T-shirts. I mean, do you really need a dozen T-shirts, for example? So I think that this concern about the environment, the very fierce competition at their own level of products, and also driven by social media and by AI, for example. I think that some of the fierce competitors, they're also using AI to capture and lock in their customers. So if you only visit, for example, Temu once or twice, they know what kind of products you're searching, how many searches you've done on a particular product, and they immediately come up with all sorts of other offers. Mm. And they keep on offering you sort of credits. So this kind of model is now quite prevalent. And that means that the market is fiercely competitive. And when Shane first came on the scene, this wasn't the case largely. So I think that the international environment has changed, technology has changed, the concern about the environment and other geopolitical issues like Xinjiang cotton, for example, and also competition from the traditional names like Zara and H&M. So all these come into the picture.
4: So people buying 10 T-shirts at one go is not uncommon, especially with lower cost companies like Shein. And, I've heard stories like that. So let's talk about this from the investor point of view then. If they were to benchmark Shein, what should they be looking at if they were to perhaps put themselves against other fashion brands, against e-commerce platforms, or even as a technology and entertainment-driven shopping platform?
7: Well, I think that what they should be looking at is really not doing more of the same. I think that because the field is so saturated, and if you want to stand out, you want to stand out on maybe design, maybe quality, maybe following the latest fashion. You got to be different. But I think the problem with Shane is that, well, I mean, what is the difference? I can shop on Shane, I can shop on Temu, Pinduoduo. So why? I mean, there's more or less a board of the same. And also they should rely on technology more, I mean, particularly with AI. There are all sorts of possibilities there. And I don't think that they have really captured the potential of the kind of technologies that drive the 21st century. I mean, it's AI and also broadening the customer base, predicting what each individual customer want. So all this they could look at. But at the same time, at this moment, I don't see this really happening very much. Maybe later on, when competition is even keener, then they are forced into it. Because if you're not careful, I mean, you can die very easily in this very fierce competitive world.
0: Yeah. Andrew, existing shareholders could reportedly take up a significant portion of the IPO. Does that raise any questions about the depth of external investor demand?
7: Well, I think that in this very competitive and change environment, they have to rely on some solid investors at the beginning. Otherwise, I mean, you know, how many people are going for it? Because as I said, you know, it's just more of the same. But I think that that's the first step they have to get the step take the first step into this competitive world of rapid fashion. But I think the second step, as I highlighted just now, is how to stand out different from the rest in terms of its products, in terms of its targeting on each single individual customer preference, using perhaps technology, and also looking out for new markets. I'm not talking about a market in terms of a nation, but even in a single nation, say even in India or even in Southeast Asia, in any country, including Singapore, you know, there are all sorts of different consumers with different tastes. Are you targeting on the millennials? Are you targeting on the Generation Z? And then even amongst Generation Z, there are different segments. So I think that this is the next stage. But to get into the game in this change environment, they need some anchor investors in the first place.
4: And that's Andrew KP Leong, independent China strategist, Andrew Leong International Consultants.
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4: We begin this edition of Trend Watch by remembering a true music legend, Dolly Parton. She's died at the age of 80 after recently speaking about her ill health, and she's had a prolific career which saw her rise from Nashville star to music icon. She wrote and performed hundreds of songs, including Jolene and this one.

Well, this song turned into a massive hit after it was covered by Whitney Houston for the 1992 film The Bodyguard. She was inducted into both the Country Music Hall of Fame and the Rock and Roll Hall of Fame. She's also won 11 Grammy Awards across her career. And here at home, this pop star is coming back to Singapore.

Bruno Mars, he will be back. This time, he's taking over the National Stadium for 4 nights. He's set to perform on April 13th, 14th, 17th and 18th next year as part of his The Romantic Tour. And he's bringing a special guest along. Anderson .Paak will be joining in on this tour. The pair also performing together under their duo name Silk Sonic. Have a listen to one of their songs.

0: And general ticket sales will start on September 14th at 10 a.m.
1: Well, a frantic finale. It's finished 2-2 on the night. Dramatic circumstances.
2: A dramatic finale indeed. Vietnam have done it again, winning the ASEAN Championship for a second straight edition and claiming their fourth title overall. They went into the second leg against Thailand with a 2-0 advantage, but had to work for it in Hanoi. Thailand twice took the lead on the night and also missed a penalty that could have levelled the tie on aggregate. Vietnam benefited from two Thai own goals, including one deep into stoppage time that finally ended Thailand's hopes of forcing extra time. The second leg finished 2-2, giving Vietnam a 4-2 aggregate victory and another ASEAN crown. And it caps another strong tournament for Vietnam, who also knocked out Malaysia in the semi-finals on their way to the title.
0: And that's it for our weekly Trend Watch for today. Something you can catch up on live on The Morning Report every Friday. So till the next one.
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0: And you're with Justine Moss and Susan Ng today. The search continues for thousands missing after catastrophic floods near the Nepal-Tibet border.
2: And our CNA reporter has been tracking developments and she's standing by with the details.
0: Plus, how to beat the heat. Well, new regulations for outdoor workers are coming soon. We'll give you these stories after the news. The death toll from the Nepal-Tibet disaster has risen to nearly 800. More than 3,000 are still missing, including hundreds of people from across the world. Rescue efforts are intensifying, especially at five hydropower projects inundated by the floods. Authorities say more than 900 workers are trapped inside multiple tunnels. Only around 100 of them are believed to be alive. Rescue operations have been complicated by rising concerns about a potential second flood. China and Nepal have warned of rising water levels in new lakes formed by the build-up of debris upstream. Search and rescue teams temporarily halted operations on Friday before determining that the threat was manageable. Meanwhile, some residents have returned to their ruined homes to salvage what they can. They face a shortage of basic services such as power and food as communities remain cut off.
2: The Nepalese government has mobilised thousands of security personnel to help with the rescue and relief efforts. It's working with several nations that have sent teams to assist. Amrit Bahadur Rai is Nepal's foreign secretary.
16: Our immediate national priority remains clear: to save lives, locate missing persons, rescue them, and provide urgent relief to survivors, and ensure that affected Nepalese as well as foreigners receive appropriate assistance and support.
2: Mass burials are underway for hundreds of unidentified victims. Nepali authorities are collecting DNA data from the dead so the bodies can be identified later. Meanwhile, it has also been revealed that Chinese and Nepali officials met 3 months ago to discuss the risk of glacier-related disasters. Nepali officials say they did not receive as much information as they wanted from China on glacier risks and water levels, but China says its data sharing has been timely. Chinese authorities have linked the disaster to the long-term effects of climate change. Last Wednesday's deluge of ice, water, mud and rock buried villages and towns. Officials say the cost of rebuilding could be as high as $5 billion, and that's about a tenth of Nepal's economy. Dr. Sonia Rijal is a postdoctoral research associate of the School of Project Management at the University of Sydney's Faculty of Engineering. She weighs in on the lack of a warning system for flood disasters like this and explains why community plays an important role in Nepal.
17: Yes, I do think that there hasn't been any form of warning system for the glacier at the moment. And my suspicion is that it's very rare currently, not only in Nepal, in various parts of the world. So maybe from this, the world can learn that, okay, we can also establish a warning system that is beyond rain, especially for the floods. And there was some sort of, to my understanding, there was some sort of warning system that actually took place, but it was from person to person. You know, Nepal is a very collectivist society where people know each other, and the people were running, or sometimes where there was possible, they were calling each other to say, okay, yeah, there is already this warning. So communities was a part of the warning system, which we call as an informal warning system. However, for formal, I don't think that was anticipated at all by the government itself.
0: U.S. space agency NASA has successfully launched the Nancy Grace Roman Space Telescope, a powerful new observatory designed to survey the cosmos on a massive scale. The $4.3 billion telescope blasted off aboard a SpaceX rocket last Sunday. The telescope is named after NASA's first chief astronomer. It'll hunt for planets orbiting stars beyond our own solar system and investigate some of the universe's biggest unanswered question. Here's NASA's Administrator Jared Isaacman.
18: Study dark matter, dark energy, mysteries that may change our fundamental understanding of the universe.
0: Nikki Fox is Associate Administrator for NASA's Science Mission Directorate.
19: We are going to make this giant leap forward with the coronagraph technology that is going to allow us to look at these distant worlds and start to really resolve the atmosphere around them to let us know, could they be habitable?
0: Kate Fisher explains how important this launch is for the U.S. amid the space race with rivals such as China and India.
20: I think it does demonstrate the US still has this unmatched scientific space capability. This new telescope has wide field infrared abilities. It can look at enormous areas of the sky, and NASA says that its five-year mission will map billions of galaxies, as well as investigating dark matter and dark energy. And that's important strategically, because I think leadership in space science itself is a form of power, and the country that produces the most important data and therefore attracts scientists and investment is probably going to lead the way. And this mission particularly showcases something that, for example, China is finding difficult to replicate, which is the combination of NASA, a federal agency, alongside a commercial company. Essentially, the rocket being supplied by SpaceX means that they were able to do more faster because NASA didn't have to pay for everything itself. China, of course, remains a huge competitor, but I think this shows that although it remains competitive, certainly in this area, the United States is leading. But in other areas like lunar exploration and military capabilities, I think there's much more competition there between, for example, the US and China.
2: To Home News, an acting minister in charge of Muslim affairs, Zaki Mohammed, is calling for deeper collaboration between the government, Malay Muslim organisations and the wider community. At the launch of a new online directory, Mr. Zaki said this is a practical first step and one of many initiatives expected in the coming months. Noel Kong has the details in the

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3: The collaboration is already underway. MQ Plus at Burdock and nonprofit PPIS are teaching parents to use AI for learning and daily tasks while navigating its risks.
4: Parents need to be very much aware of what are some of these risks, right, like scams and all, and so that children are not left on their own to navigate AI, but sitting together with their child in leveraging AI either for learning, either for productivity or in their daily tasks, that will also build not just digital resilience, but also help parents bond, right, in a meaningful way with their children.
5: And that was the CEO of PPIS, Ida Royani Adam, ending that report by Noah Kong.
6: And finally, on to Formula One. More than 30,000 people are expected for 2 days of entertainment and F1 action on Orchard Road. The precinct's business association says such large-scale events are part of efforts to move the country's main shopping belt beyond retail and dining. Chloe Teo has more in this report, featuring Dr. Samar Ilhaja, Senior Lecturer of Marketing at NUS Business School.
7: For one Sunday afternoon, Orchard Road treated everyday traffic for Formula One speed. The crowds are part of a bigger play for Orchard Road. Its business association says the shopping belt has more to offer than retail and dining. Large-scale events like this are increasingly used to encourage people to stay longer, explore more of the precinct, and more importantly, return. One tourism expert says that's especially important, pointing to challenges in driving footfall to the area in recent quarters. But attracting visitors is only the first step.
8: When you bring an event like this into a high traffic area, visitors can experience the area. So it can create a multiplier effect. Definitely the buzz, the traffic is very important here, but the real opportunity is what happens after that. When you bring the traffic, how you can turn this traffic, this experience into behavior, into purchasing, into dining, into retail shopping, or even being part of the entertainment ecosystem.
6: And that's the news. Headlines anytime on CNA 938 and CNA.asia.
5: 10 past nine, let's have a look at the roads once again for you. There's been an accident on the TPE towards the PIE just after Sungkang East Road, avoid lane one. A vehicle has broken down in the KPE tunnel towards the ECP after Tampines Road. Another accident on the ECP towards Changi after Marine Parade, avoid lane one there. And we've got heavy traffic at the moment on the PIE towards Changi, just between the KPE and Thompson Road. 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And now look at the weather for this Monday. Well, it's wet across Singapore at the moment. We've got light rain across all of the island. Today's temperature range, 23 to 32 degrees Celsius. Relative humidity, 60 to 95%.
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12: The buses will operate alongside manned services with wheelchair-accessible facilities.
13: It can take several weeks for the body to develop a detectable immune response.
14: This could mark a major de-escalation of tension since July.
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0: Thank you for staying with us here on the Morning Report on CNA 938. Risks of fresh flooding have complicated rescue efforts for some 3,000 people still reported missing. And this comes after a devastating flood tore through the Himalayan border region between Nepal and Tibet. The death toll has risen to nearly 800, with more than 3,000 still missing.
3: Those unaccounted for from last week's catastrophic floods include hundreds from across the world, and Chinese state media reports 261 foreigners among the missing in Tibet. Well, our CNA reporter Sabrina Ng has been tracking developments, and she joins us now. Thanks so much, Sabrina. What do we know about MFA's efforts right now to assist the Singaporeans who remain unaccounted for?
4: Well, MFA has been in touch with the families of affected Singaporeans. So, you know, this goes for both the Singapore High Commission in New Delhi and the Singapore Embassy in Beijing. They're both working closely with the Nepalese and Chinese community. And the High Commission has also deployed a crisis response team on the ground in Nepal ever since the flood started to kind of help those affected Singaporeans in Nepal. I understand that they've actually met with the Nepalese Ministry of Foreign Affairs, the police there, to gather updates on the search and rescue efforts. And they've also made visits to the rescue base camp and various hospitals.
0: And Sabrina, you've spoken to some of the families. What have they told you about the communication and the updates that they've been receiving from the authorities?
4: Yeah, well, I think a lot is up in the air still for the families, and the main thing that they really want to do is kind of centralize the information that they're getting from all these different sources and really just figure out where their families are. I spoke to the daughters of a missing couple about 3 days ago, and back then they were kind of really pleading and appealing for the authorities to let them know just exactly, you know, whatever updates that they have, because I think what they were receiving were information that was quite scant and quite broad. And also they were kind of appealing for the authorities to access because their parents were wearing a Apple Watch and a Hume ring at the point of their disappearance. Those data, they cannot be accessed by a civilian, so they were appealing for the different governments of the world to try to look into that. Try to get information. But these past 2 days, I've kept in contact with them, and it doesn't seem like they've gotten any more updates about the whereabouts of their family members. And the same goes for the other families that I've been in touch with. They say that right now what they're getting is, at least for the Singapore side, there has been foreigners rescued already, but unfortunately, it has not been a Singaporean.
3: And Sabrina, just for Singaporeans here at home who want to help, what can we do right now?
4: Right, yeah. So there is a fundraising going on with the Singapore Red Cross, where they have reached their target of about $1 million in just 3 days. But the fundraising campaign will remain open until the end of November. And I mean, for those that maybe don't want to donate just money, you can also, the local Nepalese community in Singapore is also organizing their own internal collection. The Nepalese Society, they cannot open up a public fundraising because they're not a licensed charity, but they are collecting money amongst themselves. And many of these society members are actually business owners of Nepalese restaurants in Singapore. So those that might want to contribute in a different way can also consider reaching out to these restaurants or going to these restaurants to support them, because eventually the money will go to a good cause.
3: Sabrina, thank you so much for joining us. We've been speaking with CNA reporter Sabrina Ng.
0: And as Singapore continues to grapple with rising heat risks, there's greater concern for people who spend much of their time working outdoors. Well, from December 1st, employers will face tougher rules to protect outdoor workers from heat stress. Cool drinking water, heat stress training and emergency cooling supplies will all become compulsory.
3: So how much heat can our bodies actually handle, and when does it become too hot to work safely? Well, earlier, Susan and I spoke with Dr. Yong Yaoshun, Associate Consultant, Department of Emergency Medicine at SGH, and he shared more on his observations about heat-related illnesses.
5: So over recent years, we have seen an upward trend in heat-related illnesses. This mirrors rising ambient temperatures. This trend is not just seen in Singapore, but globally as well, with rising heat stroke cases seen worldwide, including fatalities. I think locally, what surprises many is the demographic. So previous research has shown that heat injury in Singapore is predominantly exertional heat injury as opposed to classical heat injury. And contrary to the assumption that extreme heat affects the most frail seniors or children, which is true, majority of the patients that we do see are young and active adults taking part in either sports, fitness events, or outdoor work.
0: I mean, we're used to living in the hot weather here in Singapore, and familiarity does sometimes make us underestimate what the heat is doing to our bodies. We forget that the sun is shining, and even when it's cloudy skies, Dr. Yong, the sun is still there somewhere. What actually is happening when we don't pay attention to the weather, to the heat?
5: Right, so as our body is exposed to greater levels of heat, it's not just the heat in Singapore alone that affects us, but it's also the humidity. So our body's natural response to heat is to try to activate cooling mechanisms. Our blood vessels dilate, our heart pumps a little bit harder to try to get blood to the surface in order to allow us to sweat and allow this sweat to evaporate. But in Singapore, because it's so humid, the sweat doesn't evaporate and it rolls off our body. And this reduces the effectiveness of the sweating mechanism to regulate our heat. As this stress builds, this actually places a lot of strain on our body. It affects multiple organs, including the kidneys, the liver, the heart, the brain, if not controlled and if excess heat is left unchecked.
3: I don't know about yourself, Doctor, but I tend to look at the temperature on my phone when I'm out and about just to sort of keep track of it, or smartwatch. But with Singapore's humidity, how accurately does that, looking at the phone, reflect the heat stress our bodies are actually experiencing?
5: So temperature is half the story. The other half actually comes from the rest of the elements that contribute to what's called the wet bulb globe temperature. Or the WBGT. This takes into account humidity, how well water evaporates. So one of the ways that this has been simplified for us is actually looking at the heat stress index. And this is widely available on the MyENV app. And this actually tells us, as opposed to just the temperature alone, how much heat stress we will be facing.
3: But at what point then does feeling hot and exhausted become medically dangerous? What are the warning signs that we should never try to push through?
5: Right. So heat illness or heat stress exists on a spectrum from very mild to very severe. So in the milder cases, we start with very vague symptoms, for example, dizziness, profuse sweating, nausea, headaches, muscle cramps, and extreme tiredness or fatigue. During this stage, your body remains under stress, but the mental function is clear. Where this becomes dangerous is once there is central nervous system or brain involvement. Once somebody starts to become confused, not behaving like themselves, sometimes drowsy, sometimes aggressive, sometimes with speech problems, seizures, collapses, fainting episodes, or worst case scenario, when all the stress combines together, goes into cardiac arrest. These are dangerous symptoms to look out for.
0: Mm. There are people who do spend a lot of time outdoors, and they could be outside, in the parks or taking runs, biking and things like that. How different would that exposure to heat be different from someone who is working for long hours, prolonged periods of time outside and they only maybe take breaks, you know, every couple of hours or so. Is there a difference between the two?
5: So I think the difference between the two groups, when you are exercising, if it's a structured event or if it's something that you're planning by yourself, you may have the opportunity to stop or to get out of the heat once you start feeling these symptoms. You may sometimes be exercising with a buddy or with with friends who might keep an eye out for you. For workers who are working under extreme heat environments, they may not have the ability to stop their work at that point of time. They may not have the ability to recognize such symptoms. The clothing and the equipment that they wear may not be as breathable as well.
0: I do have to ask you a follow-up here, Dr. Yong, because people who work long-term outside, and we're seeing a lot of workers, you know, either those who are trimming grass or who are working in construction sites, they do wear clothing that cover almost every inch of their body. And sometimes I wonder whether this is doing them more harm than good.
5: So I think that definitely these clothings are not as breathable if it's thick, if it's meant to be for protective layering. So I think that comes down to a balance between the pros and cons. If the clothing is left to be very thick and restrictive, then of course there is going to be a balance on the heat exposure and the heat buildup as well. So it all comes down to what can be balance between protection and between protection occupationally and between protection against heat.
3: And doctor, you know, once someone has suffered that unfortunate heat exhaustion or heat stroke or any of those other symptoms that you were talking about, are they more vulnerable when they actually return to hot conditions in the future?
5: So once you've had heat injury once, definitely you might have it again. I think what would help is for individuals to respect heat acclimatization. For example, if somebody is new to a heat-stressed environment, and even if, for example, they are used to our local temperatures, but now you have to start donning clothing that's a little bit thicker, having to do activities that are outdoors and more strenuous, there is a difference physically. So, you know, understanding that the body needs 1 to 2 weeks to regain heat tolerance or to attain heat tolerance. And this stands true, for example, people who take a break from work. You go on leave, you go on sick leave, and you return back to work where you haven't been exposed to the same stress. It takes 1 to 2 weeks to rebuild this tolerance again.
0: Okay, so we need to reacclimatize to situations that we were in before we took the break.
5: Yes, absolutely.
0: Okay, so come December 1st, outdoor workers must be provided with things like cool drinking water, suitable clothing, heat stress training, and emergency cooling supplies. Let's talk about this for a bit. From a medical perspective, how much protection do these measures provide?
5: So these enhanced measures are a very strong and very structured starting point. Medically, these rules establish the foundation, but how effective they are comes down to the day-to-day execution and safety culture. It really sets a benchmark, and workplaces can build a culture to attain this. What I would say is, in addition to these, or rather the detail to these measures, would really come down to how the individual organizations are able to best support these workers. We do know that, you know, monitoring the heat stress index or the wet bulb loop temperature does provide us or does give some information on a safe environment. Having cold water allows workers to pre-hydrate and also cool from within, because there have been studies shown that taking cold drinks or ice slurries help to cool the core temperature from the inside out.
0: And that's Dr. Yong Yao Kun, Associate Consultant, Department of Emergency Medicine at SGH.
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12: 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But I promise, always
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0: It is 9:30. Thank you for staying with us here on The Morning Report. Nepal has begun mass burials for unidentified victims nearly 200 kilometres from where last week's disaster struck. Rescue efforts are also intensifying, especially at five hydropower projects inundated by the floods. Authorities say more than 900 workers are trapped inside multiple tunnels. Only 100 of them are believed to be safe. Arnold Gay tells us more.
18: Prime Minister Narendra Shah says DNA data will be collected to help families identify their loved ones. The death toll from the disaster has risen to nearly 800, with more than 3,000 still missing. Hundreds are foreign nationals. Chinese state media says more than 260 people are missing in Tibet. Rescue teams have been breaking through soil and pumping air into mud-swamped tunnels. A Chinese team of experts on the ground says adverse weather conditions are hampering efforts.
19: In those hydropower construction site, the entrance of this tunnel have been blocked. So we are working very hard, and the support that the Chinese government sent yesterday and today will be very helpful to open up this the entrance of the tunnel, because there are many people have been trapped there.
18: Some residents are returning to their shattered homes to salvage what they can. They have been facing a shortage of basic services such as power and food as communities remain cut off.
0: And you also heard from Nepal's Minister of Science, Technology and Innovation, Mahabir Pan, in that report by Arnold Gay. Experts say rising temperatures and melting glaciers likely played a role in the disaster, but they warn against describing climate change as the sole trigger. The news desk reports on what's known about the cause of the flood so far.
20: Scientists say it probably began with a massive ice rock avalanche, though the exact cause of the Himalayan disaster is still being analyzed. Hundreds were killed, with over 1,000 still missing days after the catastrophe. Mohan Bahadur Chand, an assistant professor at Kathmandu University's Department of Environmental Science, explains.
1: The height where we are assuming that ice was broken is about 5,200 meters from the sea level, and then the vertical drop of almost 1,200 meters, and then again the ice might have melted during that drop.
20: Chant said the combination of extreme height and speed was enough to melt the broken ice and drag vast quantities of debris down with it. Similar catastrophic surges have hit the region in recent years, but on a smaller scale. Benjamin Horton is dean of the School of Energy and Environment at the City University of Hong Kong.
21: With climate change, that summer melting is more extensive. It's more intensive, it lasts for a longer period of the year, so the probability of these landslides that are generated by climate change is increasing year upon year.
20: The long-term trend appears stark. The United Nations said in 2023 that global warming caused Nepal's snow-capped mountains to lose around one-third of their ice cover in just over 30 years.
3: Pollutants from forest fires in Indonesia could soon drift towards the Strait of Malacca. Neighbouring countries Malaysia, Singapore and Brunei have flagged haze warnings as they lie in the path of the smoke. Indonesia's weather agency says hazy conditions remain severe as more than 9,000 hotspots continue to burn in West, Central and South Kalimantan. Julie Yu with more.
22: Japan has offered Indonesia assistance with water bombing operations to combat forest and land fires in Kalimantan. Around 600 Japanese personnel and three helicopters will be deployed as part of an international emergency operation. Of the suffering not limited to humans, farmers rescued an orangutan from a palm oil plantation in West Kalimantan. The orangutan was named the Sampurna after the village where it was found. A vet from a wildlife foundation attended to the ape suffering from a lack of oxygen. He was administered fluids through an intravenous drip with a makeshift infusion bag hanging from a palm oil frond. The orangutan was later moved to a rehabilitation center where he will receive more treatment before being released back into the wild.
23: There are probably dozens of orangutans that we are still going to be rescuing in the next weeks. Even if the fires stopped today, I think a lot of the orangutans are already in a really dire situation because they have been left without enough food or enough room.
3: And that was Carmela Llano Sanchez, CEO of Wildlife Foundation, YARI, ending that report by Julie Yu.
0: And with the time at 8:35, we take a look now at oil prices. They're higher after the U.S. said it struck two Iranian launches in the Strait of Hormuz. Brent has climbed to nearly $90 a barrel, while WTI is trading above $84 per barrel. As the Middle East conflict continues to push up prices, traders are weighing the prospect of more Venezuelan crude entering the global markets against the longer term of challenge of reviving the country's ailing oil industry. The U.S. is set to take majority control of more than 65 billion barrels of Venezuela's proven crude reserves under a joint venture. The agreements grants 100-year development rights across 17 Venezuelan oil fields, giving the U.S. the right to buy the oil at production cost.
3: Tech giant Apple is set to enter a new era of leadership beginning tomorrow when John Ternus takes over from Tim Cook as CEO. The current chief of hardware engineering steps into one of the most powerful jobs in tech, with the challenge of keeping Apple at the forefront of an industry being rapidly reshaped by artificial intelligence. Iris Spitzer looks at the challenges ahead for Mr. Ternus in this report, featuring Wamsi Mohan, equity research analyst at Bank of America Securities.
24: The man who is about to take over one of the world's most valuable companies. John Ternus inherits an enormously successful business, but one under pressure to show it can lead in the AI era.
25: So for Ternus, the challenge is going to be that you're already there. Now you've got to sort of live in the world of AI. And so how do you take these devices, make them relevant to the world of AI, maybe new devices that are relevant to the world of AI?
24: Part of the answer may come on September 9th, when Ternus is expected to unveil Apple's latest iPhone series in his first major event as CEO. The smartphone maker has faced criticism for moving too slowly on AI, including delays rolling out better versions of its voice assistant Siri. But many analysts still see Apple's hardware expertise as a big advantage in providing the processing power needed for AI applications. AI is also forcing Apple to rethink how it spends its massive cash reserves. The company recently indicated it may keep more cash available for investment instead of share buybacks, potentially giving Turnus more freedom to spend on acquisitions, partnerships, and AI infrastructure. Another challenge looming over Apple's next chapter is China. U.S. President Donald Trump's tariff strikes have further exposed the fragility of Apple's supply chain. Despite the company shifting more assembly to countries like India and Vietnam, many critical elements of its production are still tied to China.
3: Fast fashion retailer Shein is set to make its initial public offering in Hong Kong, seeking to raise up to $1.77 billion. The listing values the company at about $27 billion, some 70% below its peak valuation in the private market 4 years ago. Elizabeth Neo reports.
2: Shein is set to announce its final IPO price today and will start trading tomorrow. And here are some of the challenges that the company currently faces. Now, Shein is known for being a low-priced, trend-driven online store. Its popularity exploded during the pandemic, but it's got some serious competition in the fast fashion space. Pinduoduo's Temu appears to be its biggest rival since it competes with Shein's business model. Now, they both use Chinese manufacturing networks, low prices, data-driven merchandising, and aggressive digital advertising. In fact, Shein and Temu are also directly fighting each other in court, with Shein recently losing a UK copyright case against Temu. Shein's lower prices and faster turnover of styles far outpace H&M, which lists in Stockholm, and Zara, whose parent company Inditex trades in Madrid. The next generation marketplaces are one to watch too. TikTok Shop is now reshaping e-commerce, creating a direct pathway from entertainment to checkout. But the fast fashion model has also come under growing criticism, particularly on the environmental impact of producing huge volumes of clothing.
3: Business news as it breaks on CNA.Asia.
4: In Asia Pacific markets, South Korean shares have fallen after U.S. Federal Reserve Chair Kevin Warsh made hawkish comments last week, which reinforced expectations that the central bank could hike interest rates next month. South Korea's KOSPI has declined 2.5%. Japan's Nikkei is down by around 2%. Australia's ASX is advancing 0.3%. But Singapore's STI has bucked the downward trend, rising by 0.4% to 5,723 points. Hong Kong's Hang Seng is trending lower, while the Shanghai Composite is also in the red.
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3: Time is 9:41. Let's have another look at the roads for you. We've got reports of an accident on the ECP towards the city just after Marine Parade. That congestion till Bedok South Avenue 1, avoid lane 2. Roadworks on the PIE towards Changi at Jalan Anak Bukit entrance. Also, we've got some roadworks on the TPE towards the PIE at Loyang Avenue exit, and roadworks also on the PIE towards Tuas at Jurong East Avenue 1 exit.
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4: Both sides used missiles, drones and fighter jets before it ended with a ceasefire announcement.
9: Meta has been aggressively hiring in order to challenge rivals such as OpenAI, Google and Anthropic.
7: The shutdown of several outlets has raised questions about the brand's future in Singapore.
10: In the coming months, more than 9,000 new BTO flats are expected to continue attracting buyers.

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2: Thank you for staying on with us here on the Morning Report. So, are we heading to Lake Ontario or are we heading to Lake America? I don't know.
3: Yeah, neither do I.
2: Yeah? So, if you open Google Maps, though, Lake Ontario in the U.S., this is Google Maps in the U.S., right? Lake Ontario has a different name now. Google has changed it to Lake America for U.S. users after President Donald Trump announced the renaming. But if you cross the border into Canada, though, it is still Lake Ontario. Elsewhere in the world, Google says, to confuse us further, both names will appear. So I'm not sure where we should be heading.
3: Yeah, well, Google says it's following the official US government database for geographic names. Canada, as you can imagine, is not impressed. Ontario Premier Doug Ford called the move absolutely backwards and says nobody's going to call it Lake America. Apple Maps, meanwhile, was still showing Lake Ontario and made no mention of the new name as of Sunday morning. And the dispute comes, of course, amid growing tensions between the US and Canada, including an escalating trade war between the two neighbours.
2: And this is a developing story, I would imagine. And let's see, you know, what the maps will say in a few weeks from today. So we head to oil prices now to wrap our show today. This opens higher this week after the US said it struck two Iranian launches on the Strait of Hormuz. And as the Middle East conflict continues to push up prices, traders are weighing the prospect of more Venezuelan crude entering global markets against the longer-term challenge of reviving the country's ailing oil industry.
3: Well, earlier on Open for Business, Susan and I spoke with Heng Kun Hao, Head of Markets Strategy, Global Economics and Markets Research at UOB. And he started with telling us about the Venezuelan supply, what impact it can realistically have on global oil prices.
4: That's a big if, right? In theory, the numbers are huge, right? 60 over billion of reserves. But then again, we all know that Venezuelan crude is one of the least friendly crude, you know, to pump up from the ground, to process. And you need years, perhaps decades of infrastructure built up in Venezuela amidst all the political risk before you can even, you know, savor that precious drop of crude oil. So I think optically, it looks exciting, but realistically, not in the near term.
2: So if U.S. investment eventually lifts this Venezuelan production materially, could cheaper energy provide meaningful inflation relief? And then could that then lead to be enough to alter the Fed rate path or even broader market positioning?
4: Again, not in the near term. The two key things is this. First, there's a lot of pressure from the Trump administration to refuel their oil reserves, because the strategic petroleum reserve is back down to the 1980s level. And the commercial inventory at Cushing, Oklahoma, are also near so-called multi-year low. The other thing is, of course, we don't see. We all assume oil prices are stabilized around $90 per barrel. But in the background, the distillates, right, jet fuel, LNG, gasoline, they're all climbing again. Right. Case to point, LNG prices for Asia, what Japan and South Korea pay for, are back at record high. So I spoke to an oil trader, and he mentioned something very, very clear. He said, we don't consume crude oil. We consume jet fuel. We consume gasoline. Mm. We consume LNG. And these prices are going higher. So the inflation risk is still very real.
3: Oh, interesting. Well, then beyond those prices, I mean, deeper U.S. Control of Venezuelan oil could redirect barrels and investment towards the Western Hemisphere, perhaps. Mm-hmm. Does this represent a structural shift in global energy flows and also geopolitical influence?
4: Perhaps, but I think the main near-term impetus is for the Middle East, the GCC countries, to rebuild their oil infrastructure, and specifically to find your alternative routes to rebuild outside of Hormuz. Mm. So what they're doing is they're trying to so-called store oil in so-called storage outside of Middle East, in Asia, in Malacca, in Japan, so on and so forth, to blunt that volatility from Hormuz. And of course, the rest of the world, we're just trying to source oil everywhere else to diversify. So I think that's the most important thing. Again, Venezuela is ultra long term.
2: Yeah. Okay, so as we look ahead, ultra long term, Kevin Walsh did say inflation remains too high. He signaled that rates may need to rise, with August payrolls forecast around 58,000 after July lost 23,000. How decisive is this week's jobs report for September?
4: It is, but if I can take a step back. So yeah. Kevin Walsh did say all the right things about inflation.
2: Okay.
4: Strictly speaking, he did not signal that rates needs to rise because after all the brouhaha, all he said about inflation, what we wanted to hear, he caveated it by saying that he's committed to a discipline, not a decision.
2: Ah, okay.
4: So you know, right. We're sort of like back to square one.
2: Yes.
4: Yes, the job report is important. If you remember all the every, when we go into an FOMC meeting, we say it's data dependent. So we're back to data dependency.
2: Right.
4: This Friday's August payrolls is very important. Next Friday's CPI numbers are very important. They set the tone for the 16th of September FOMC. So again, talk is cheap, but we got to see how Walsh manages the whole FOMC, you know, the committee, and how the messages coming out from the different Fed officials going forward.
3: Kunhao, just staying with Kevin Walsh and his speech, two-year Treasury yields did jump after his speech, while longer yields moved less. So was part of his message aimed at reassuring bond investors that the Fed remains firmly committed to price stability?
4: Yes, a lot of that. In fact, it's kind of a bit surreal because the title of his speech and Jackson Hole this time around is Financial Innovation Payment. But his speech is not about that. Okay. Somebody did a word count and it's all peppered with the word inflation. So yes, a lot of what he says is scripted to make us at ease that the Fed is not behind the curve and to calm down bond markets, treasury yield. Having said that, what I tell a lot of my investors and customers and all the corporates is that it's inconsequential whether the Fed will hike or not hike. But you notice long-term borrowing costs are creeping higher. US 30 years are at 5.2. Mortgage rates are at 6.7, right? And the rest of the world, Europe, you know, developed market, UK, your 10 years are also above 5%. So the long-term borrowing costs are creeping higher because of fiscal risk, because of, you know, all these concerns about energy, and more needs to be spent on wars, you know, defense, on healthcare. So this is not going away. And that's the bigger mega trend.
2: Okay, so despite all of this, though, we see the 10-year Treasury yield reaching 4.85%. This is by the fourth quarter. Are fiscal deficits, heavy government borrowing, as well as inflation risk now more important than the Fed policy for long yields?
4: Absolutely. In fact, longer-term borrowing have what we call this magic number called term premium. It's an esoteric term that basically says if I lend you money for the longer term, I demand more higher interest rate, right? So that term premium has crept back up. It's now positive. Right. And it is very sensitive to fiscal risk. So if you have governments that spend more on borrowings that are much more indebted, and the US total debt just crossed $40 trillion, you know, 2 weeks ago. So that term premium is creeping higher. And that demands that long-term borrowing costs are a bit more sticky. So, yes.
3: Let's talk about the dollar now. You remain bearish on the dollar despite potentially higher US rates and expect USD, SGD around 1.25. So why are fiscal concerns and narrowing global rate differentials powerful enough to outweigh that Fed support?
4: Yes. So the Fed is still debating, right, whether to hike or not to hike, right? And you've got President Trump in the background. You know where he wants the Fed to be positioned. The rest of the world has moved on, right? This week, we'll have inflation numbers from Europe, right? And they're all going to point to a further rate hike by the ECB this week. Australia is still live. Bank of Japan needs to hike again before the end of the year. Last week, we just saw Korea and Philippines hiking interest rates. So the long and short of it is everywhere else in the world, all the central banks are looking ahead, are worried about inflation and are hiking. And that kind of pushes against the dollar. The other thing that doesn't get talked about a lot about is in Asia, and that's China's keeping the renminbi very strong, kind of like reducing the imported inflation from higher energy prices. So that's keeping our Asian currencies well anchored and strong as well. And of course, Singapore, we have a very strong GDP growth, 6-ish%. So that keeps the Sing dollar strong.
2: Okay, so you've led us now into talking about the stronger Asian currencies. This could reinforce the pressure on the dollar. So how important is China's currency management in anchoring regional foreign exchange, including the Singapore dollar?
4: Very important. And you notice what the People's Bank of China has been doing. Behind the scene, they have been very disciplined and consistently buying gold and diversifying away from US treasuries. And that kind of like, for lack of a better word, triggered a race across all central banks in Asia and EM. Like if China, the big brother, is buying gold, the rest of us need to catch up and allocate more into gold. So you see a lot of that, and that's adding to gold demand. That's stabilizing, of course, our regional currencies as well. So quite a bit of that is in the background.
3: I'm glad you mentioned gold, because it does remain near that $4,600 mark, despite renewed Fed hike expectations. So after a period of consolidation, can central bank buying and concerns over US fiscal credibility drive that bullion beyond $5,000?
4: Yes, we're still positive. May not be this year. Our forecast of 5,000 will likely be early next year. But definitely the long-term backdrop for gold is positive because of consistent central bank purchases. What I think is lacking now is, again, retail investors coming back in. So I need to see queues in front of, you know, woolen shops again to show that the retail interest is back in, like what we saw in January, before this gets leveled up a bit. But that long-term consistent move higher is, you know, another long-term trend, and is still very positive.
2: Okay. So we have to use this next question as a wrap for our conversation here today. Time flies. It is already the 31st of August. Can you believe that? And we are tomorrow, we're on the cusp of starting the final month of the third quarter, September 1st. So what are you looking out for? Not just in September, but let's talk about what you're looking out for the rest of this week.
4: Okay. So for the rest of this week, it is the inflation numbers out of Europe, as I've said. And of course, end of the week, payroll numbers, see whether that sort of solidifies expectation of a September Fed hike. But if you look forward towards the end of the year, the big animal in the room is basically US midterms. And what happens after that? Will the Democrats come back in or will President Trump and the Republicans win so-called the midterm? Because that will set the tone for the second half of his presidency in terms of how aggressive the trade policies, the so-called international policies and the energy policies are. So I think midterm will be the big thing to watch out for.
2: And that's Heng Khun Hao, Head of Market Strategy, Global Economics and Markets Research at UOB, taking us to the end of the morning report today. Haryanto will be back tomorrow morning at 7. Please do join him for another edition of Open for Business and the Morning Report.
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2: Wedding fairs, now they've popped up as one-stop solutions to meet vendors for your every need. But are they truly worth it? We hear what kind of savings and extra services you may get. And when someone at work crosses the line, when is it time to confront them, a toxic colleague? Well, these stories are coming up after the news. Good morning. The death toll from the Nepal-Tibet disaster has risen to nearly 800. More than 3,000 are still missing, including hundreds of foreign nationals. Rescue efforts are intensifying, especially at five hydropower projects inundated by the floods. Authorities say more than 900 workers are trapped inside multiple tunnels. Only around 100 of them are believed to be alive. Rescue operations have been complicated by rising concerns about a potential second flood. China and Nepal have warned of rising water levels in new lakes formed by the build-up of debris upstream. Search and rescue teams have temporarily halted operations on Friday before determining that the threat was manageable. Meanwhile, some residents have returned to their ruined homes to salvage what they can. They face a shortage of basic services such as power and food as communities remain cut off. The Nepali government has mobilized thousands of security personnel to help with the rescue and relief efforts. It is working with several nations that have sent teams to assist. Amrit Bahadur Rai is Nepal's foreign secretary.
18: Our immediate national priority remains clear: to save lives, locate missing persons, rescue them, and provide urgent relief to survivors, and ensure that affected Nepalese as well as foreigners receive appropriate assistance and support.
2: Mass burials are underway for hundreds of unidentified victims. Nepali authorities are collecting DNA data from the dead so the bodies can be identified later. Meanwhile, it has also been revealed that Chinese and Nepali officials met 3 months ago to discuss the risk of glacier-related disasters. Nepali officials say they did not receive as much information as they wanted from China on glacier risks and water levels, but China says its data sharing has been timely. Chinese authorities have linked the disaster to the long-term effects of climate change. Last Wednesday's deluge of ice, water, mud and rock buried villages and towns. Officials say the cost of rebuilding could be as high as $5 billion, and that's about a tenth of Nepal's economy. Rebecca Bunden has the latest on the ground.
17: There are hundreds of bodies that have been recovered. They were taken to a location southwest of the capital in Nepal, and many of them remained unidentified. So authorities made that decision that they've had to start conducting these mass burials because those bodies were decomposing so badly. However, it's understood that they have collected DNA information. So the hope is that eventually at least families will get information and they'll be able to identify some of those bodies. But we've seen family members going from hospitals to rescue centres, going through lists, trying to find any information on where their missing relatives are. The reality is that for some of them, they may never get official confirmation on what actually happened, some people are saying. And we still don't know how many people, how many bodies may be trapped beneath the very thick mud in those very hard to reach areas that were hit by flood. So that information still has to come through and may take a lot of time. Of course, there are also still those hundreds of workers that are believed to be trapped in tunnels at hydropower projects. And there's one not far from here where work is going on. And it seems that they've managed to reach the entrance of that tunnel, but we haven't heard any word of whether there's been any communication, any possibility of survivors. That work is very much ongoing, and that's going to be a very big focus today, that work on those tunnels. But over the past few days, with the weather conditions and everything, the challenge of actually reaching those locations and getting the heavy equipment needed, that's really been a very difficult operation.
2: Dr. Sonia Rijal is a postdoctorate research associate of the School of Project Management at the University of Sydney's Faculty of Engineering. She weighs in on the lack of a warning system for flood disasters like this and explains why community plays an important role in Nepal.
19: Yes, I do think that there hasn't been any form of warning system for the glacier at the moment. And my suspicion is that it's very rare currently, not only in Nepal, in various parts of the world. So maybe from this, the world can learn that, okay, we can also establish a warning system that is beyond rain, especially for the floods. And there was some sort of, to my understanding, there was some sort of warning system that actually took place, but it was from person to person. You know, Nepal is a very collectivist society where people know each other, and the people were running, or sometimes where there was possible, they were calling each other to say, okay, yeah, there is already this warning. So communities was a part of the warning system, which we call as an informal warning system. However, for formal, I don't think that was anticipated at all by the government itself.
2: Rescue efforts along the China-Nepal border are being hampered by the threat of more floods and landslides. Experts are assessing the risks posed by a newly formed barrier lake on the Tibetan side, while teams near the Girong border port have been moved to safety. More than 2,000 rescuers are searching for survivors and those still missing in the worst-hit areas. Tan Yu Guan has this report.
20: A new barrier lake did form after another landslide on the Nepal side on Saturday. It was about 2.8 kilometers downstream from the original barrier lake, and rescuers nearby were moved to safety as a precaution. But there is some better news on that front. China's Water Resources Ministry says the new blockage has since been washed open by the river, so water is flowing through again. And the original barrier lake that had been threatening rescue operation has now also basically been drained. However, there is another risk further upstream, an impact crater on the Nepal side is holding about 1.4 million cubic meters of water. And authorities say that area and several smaller pools downstream need close monitoring. So how much is 1.4 million cubic meters of water? That's enough to fill 560 Olympic-sized swimming pools. So all in all, the immediate Barrier Lake threat appears to be easing, but the wider terrain remains potentially dangerous. Meanwhile, Chinese scientists are now explicitly linking the original disaster to climate change. A researcher from the Chinese Academy of Sciences say

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3: Japan has offered Indonesia assistance with water bombing operations to combat forest and land fires in Kalimantan. Indonesia's health ministry says 3.4 million people are at risk of respiratory infections. The suffering is not limited to humans. Farmers rescued an orangutan from a palm oil plantation in West Kalimantan. Vets from a wildlife foundation attended to the ape, which was suffering from lack of oxygen. Kameleyano Sanchez is CEO of Wildlife Foundation Yari.
4: There are probably dozens of orangutans that we are still going to be rescuing in the next weeks. Even if the fires stopped today, I think a lot of the orangutans are already in a really dire situation because they have been left without enough food or enough room.
3: And that's the news. Headlines anytime on CNA 938 and CNA.asia. All right, let's head to the roads first and tell you about an accident on Marine Parade Road heading into Mount Batten Road. This is after Still Road South. Please avoid Lane 2. Several vehicle breakdowns. Bras Basah towards Nicoll Highway after Northbridge Road on Lane 5. PIE towards Tuas after Adam Road. There's a vehicle breakdown here on Lane 5 as well. And also on the CTE towards the SLE, a vehicle breakdown after the AYE. Roadworks, TPE towards the SLE after the CTE. Please do drive with care.
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3: And after all of that rain yesterday, today, cloudy skies, it's parted. It's going to be partly cloudy for the rest of today. Temperatures have dropped just a tad to between 24 and 32 degrees.
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3: I'm Susan Ng. Thank you so much for joining me. Now, if you're planning your wedding, this conversation is for you. While it may seem like an exciting process to have with your significant other, it can also be quite overwhelming. It can also be very stressful, especially when costs start adding up. Well, enter wedding fairs into the equation. A lot of these are weekend events that pop up, well, almost every month across Singapore. Couples then attend these wedding fairs. Some of them will attend several. They will talk to vendors. They will book their vendors. And then they'll also learn about services, maybe new services that they never knew existed. And all of this is under one roof. So it makes it a lot more convenient. But of course, you've got all the information, endless information also available online. I'm not sure if that makes it even more confusing and a lot more stressful. Do wedding fairs still offer real value because of so much information available online? What can couples realistically gain and maybe even save by attending these wedding fairs? So joining us in the studio to share more is Tan Chi Young. He is organizer at Hitched. They run events and wedding fairs for young couples who are preparing for their big day. Chi Young, thank you very much for making time.
8: Thank you for having me.
3: So, wedding fairs, what's the draw, you think?
8: Oh, well, I mean, wedding fairs are actually a whole experience. You get all the different wedding vendors coming together in one location to provide their portfolios, services and packages all in one place. Mm-hmm. I mean, because you need different kind of vendors for a wedding, right, to be completed.
3: Yes.
8: Well, our Hitch Wedding Wonderland gathers popular hotels, venues, photographers, videographers, you have bridal studios, event stylists, live band, wedding favors, etc. for the wedding couples to chat with them on the spots and see if they

0: offerings are fitting to the budget,
1: right?
0: Their kind of style they like. It saves so much time for these wedding couples as compared with meeting different vendors one by one through emails or online meetings. So wedding couples also get to discover new things that they might not be aware if they need until they visit a wedding fair. So lastly, I think the aesthetic and inspiration for a wedding fair is so much more fun and enjoyable.
1: I mean, it is a lot of fun. It's beautiful. I have attended one, I mean, as a guest. And I do notice also that wedding fairs are happening quite often nowadays. There seems to be a surge. Why? What is driving this surge, especially in recent years?
0: Well, I mean, since post-COVID, there was a surge, certainly.
1: Right.
0: I mean,
1: right.
0: During COVID, there's no wedding. Right. And, you know, the surge happens in 2023, 2024, after the bottleneck during COVID.
1: Okay.
0: So it created a lot of opportunities for wedding vendors, wedding organizers to fulfill the demand. And thus, I think more events happening for wedding couples.
1: Okay. So I want to, you know, just learn more about what actually happens at a wedding fair. So you did lay it out. You've got your venues, so hotels and restaurants and things, and then perhaps the wedding gown companies, and then, you know, everything, flowers and all of those things. And the appeal of a wedding fair, I can see that. I can see, you know, young couples, especially those who are short on time.
0: Yes.
1: And maybe you already have a budget, right, set. I know I'm going to or want to spend this amount of money.
0: Yeah.
1: And then I go to a wedding fair. And then I go, okay, well, all of these people are here, then I can sort of do it. Do most couples come in and like to one fair and decide on everything?
0: They will not. I think the typical planning timeline is about 1 to 1.5 years. Generally, we see them at the end of first
1: wedding
0: fair.
1: Our producer was
0: right?
1: talking about this. In no way you're spending a year and a half doing this.
0: Yeah, and you know, so they plan earlier is because there are certain vendors that they need to book in advance,
1: venues.
0: You know, hotels, venues, popular photographers, videographers, because their resources are limited or their ballroom are limited, right? So if you have a very popular date similar to your wedding couples, you want to book the one that you really like in advance.
1: Okay. All right. So the thing is, a lot of information, you have to agree, Chiyoung, is available online now, isn't it? And then after people get married, I notice, you know, when they move into their new homes, they buy almost everything online, their furniture and stuff. But that offline connection, I notice, is quite important still. For example, furniture, they'll go into a shop, feel, touch, sit, okay, great, and then they'll order it online. Is this the same at wedding fairs?
0: Good question. And that's something that we like to address since offline events forms a big part of our business.
1: Yes. Mm-hmm.
0: I mean, firstly, wedding is a very emotional and personal affair.
1: Mm.
0: You're not just buying products off an e-commerce site.
1: Correct.
0: You are choosing different vendors, providing personalizations to your big day. So their chemistry with you, understanding of what you need, their energy, the personality, whether you can get along with them, forms a big part of the decision process. Online research also tend to have too many options. Well, you know, which could be a bad thing.
1: Understand.
0: That adds stress to your planning process.
1: Yeah.
0: Well, curated wedding fairs will really filter out the vetted or popular vendors and having them as a bit side by side. So it allows you to do meaningful comparison. And lastly, researching or planning online sometimes feel like a chore. But going to a wedding fair is much more fun. When you speak with the vendors at the fair, you get so much more clarity and conversation flow easier rather than staring at a computer doing mundane research. So given other wedding couples attending, the music, the beautiful setup of the event, and a different booth also add to the excitement of attending the fair.
1: Right. Are there unique vendors that have popped up in recent years that perhaps weren't around like 5-10 years ago?
0: Definitely they are. I mean, the backbone of the vendors that regularly participate in wedding fairs are the same, like hotels, venues, photographer, videographer, orders. But with the rise of, you know, the TikTok engagement, there's like wedding content creators seems to be popular as well.
1: And they come to exhibit at the fair too? To
0: they,
1: show
0: they
1: their videos
0: what
1: and
0: they
1: things?
0: Can do
1: wow.
0: so that they can provide interesting short reels for you, which is gaining popularity. Our Hitch Wedding Wonderland also do interesting, interactive, guest-centric experience vendors, like custom perfume, like scent station where wedding guests can create signature scents as favors, DIY flower bar, tarot readings, interactive dessert bar, DIY bubble tea, candy bar, etc. So there's a lot of new stuff happening.
1: Okay, so yes. This, what you've just said, right, bubble tea and stuff, would this be something that couples would offer to their guests?
0: Yes.
1: As a fun thing?
0: For
1: as
0: sure.
1: As a fun activity? During
0: for
1: the
0: sure, yes.
1: Wow, is this shows how long I haven't attended a young person's wedding, you know.
0: Yeah.
1: So now you've got young couples wanting to do more than just take what the hotel has to offer.
0: Yes.
1: Remember in the old days, right? You book a package and then the hotel says, okay, here are five things you can choose.
0: Yeah.
1: Yeah, then you go home and then, what am I going to do with this?
0: Yeah,
1: so now people, correct. So people are customizing their own wedding favors now.
0: Yeah, personalization.
1: Wow.
0: They want it to be them.
1: Wow. Oh, okay, that's cool. But what about trends? Because you see, over the years, the traditional wedding, there are many couples and many families who do want to keep to tradition, right? So I've had personal interactions with people who say, well, we must do the pangtae, right? Tea ceremony, we have to keep that because of the elders and the seniors in our family. And then we'll have one dinner for the old people in the family. Yeah, the family, you know what I'm talking about, right? The elders and stuff. And then we'll do another one. Right. But now we are collapsing everything into hopefully we can do it all on one day. Right. You know, in the morning we'll do the wedding ceremony and then maybe we'll do an early dinner and then we'll have an after party. Have you had all of, I mean, our producer is aiming to do that, right? She wants to have a small wedding, but then she wants to have a party for her friends. It's not uncommon.
0: It is. It is. I mean, couples today want wedding that reflect who they are. It's definitely not a generic template anymore.
1: Yeah.
0: They could be having multiple events or multi-day celebration, like after party, like you say, overseas celebration. I mean, rather than a traditional one-day event that ends with a wedding lunch or dinner. Bridal fashion now showcase a wider range of style as well. And, elaborate weddings aren't going away entirely. Many couples still prefer micro-wedding. Intimate celebration, shorter, meaningful celebration with less formality. So this change to the preference of wedding couples today, our wedding fair hitch, Wedding Wonderland, starts to bring in more overseas vendors, such as Bali hotels, venues for intimate celebration, photographer, videographer from Japan, Korea, Vietnam, to cater to different pre-wedding options.
1: Wow.
0: Yeah, and Qipao bridal vendors from Hong Kong, for example. So these are what we cater for at a wedding fair right now.
1: Wow, okay. Yes. So I knew couples in the past who would travel to Hong Kong to buy their qipao.
0: Correct.
1: And I attended a wedding in Bali. So I know what you're talking about.
0: Yes.
1: So does that change the mix of vendors now going forward that you will have to put in the mix to cater for the next generation of, you know, young couples? You can't just do the traditional one hotel, one photographer and one something.
0: Definitely. I mean, wedding trend actually move pretty fast. Mm. So you need to basically cater to the personality of couples today. You need to know which are the popular countries that they do pre-wedding shoot. And then you basically go after these vendors, bring them in, make it easy for the wedding couples to basically discover them at the show.
1: Okay. So let's talk about the dollars and cents of things, right? When couples attend these wedding fairs, what are they actually looking at? Aside from picking hotels and vendors and stuff, what kind of discounts? Are there perks that they might only get if they attend a wedding fair rather than if they were to go individually to all the vendors?
0: Yeah, I mean, wedding vendors at wedding fair do offer exclusive deals which cannot be normally get online, right?
1: Okay.
0: Or through regular inquiries. Mm. For example, hotels may give additional complimentary tables, extra night of complimentary stay in bridal suite. Bridal studio photographer, videographer might offer additional cash saving of their regular package. Some vendors may also offer bundle deals when they package multiple service together at discounted price if they book at a fair.
1: Okay.
0: And one of the biggest draw at our wedding fair, Hitch Wedding Wonderland, is also the cashback component, where we actually offer up to $60,000 to be given away at the fair. So you actually be able to get back your deposit pay during the event if you get picked during your lucky draw segment.
1: Yeah, this is Singapore. Got to have a lucky draw somewhere, right?
0: You're right.
1: Okay, but aside from the discounts, which I think if you're a young couple, starting out your journey, right, and it's not just the wedding day, it's the marriage after that. You kind of don't want to blow everything on just one day or, you know, several days before. Aside from the discounts, what other benefits will wedding couples and even their families, what will they benefit from by attending wedding fairs?
0: Yeah, I mean, there's quite a few, actually, like comparing the vendors side by side placing them, what they offer, their packages, getting to know them face to face over the web versus over the website or emails. I mean, wedding couples also get to see or taste some of the vendors offering like wedding catering. They get to taste the food that they create, the live station. I mean, over at Hitch Wedding Wonderland, we do have a very popular area called the Bridal's Market where you can try on the bridal gowns at the fitting room at the event.
1: Okay, so it's really everything in one place. I go one time and I get to see and do and try and experience everything sort of day.
0: Definitely. I mean, we also invite speakers from wedding planning, marriage preparation.
1: I was about to ask. Yes. Okay.
0: All over there at the event. Okay.
1: Excellent. So you even run workshops and things. So all of this, bearing all of this in mind, how early should a couple actually plan a wedding or visit a wedding fair prior to the day?
0: Well, generally, we see couples attending their first wedding fair between 12 to 18 months to book their venues or photographer, videographer, as shared earlier, that they have limited slots of ballroom or time for engagement, especially during the peak wedding period, right? Between September to December. And anything 6 months to a year for other services like bridal gown, makeup artist, florist, live band, photo booth, and more.
1: Right. Okay. So a lot of planning is certainly required. So again, we talked about pressure earlier, right? It can be overwhelming. Stepping into a room like that, especially now that we've got such large venues, I can only imagine that you are actually, I mean, if you hold your activity at Suntec, for example, it's huge, all right, or any other, how do you prevent that couple from being overwhelmed?
0: Right. Couple of ways. You can always be prepared before going to the fair. You can make a priority list of vendors to visit.
1: Okay.
0: Our landing page, Hitch Wedding Wonderland landing page, show all the different categories of vendors that will be participating. So if you're at an event to talk to hotels or venue, make a list of who you like to speak first. And then after that, when you're done speaking with them, then you can explore other vendors that you next prioritize. Our Wedding Wonderland also happens on Saturday and Sunday. So we may want to agree with your partner to do inquiries on Saturday with different vendors. Go back, digest everything. And then after that, come back on Sunday to confirm the vendors that you really want to book with.
1: Oh, that's a good point. Yeah.
0: And since the wedding fair happens between 12 p.m. to 8 p.m. both days, it'll be good to come early, pace yourself, spend more time talking to the vendors rather than coming late and then find that you're short of time to make a proper decision.
1: Okay, and you may actually have to visit several times because some people have to go home and talk things through first before they make a decision. Okay, before I let you go, one short piece of advice for would-be wedding couples, you know, who are planning to attend a wedding fair.
0: Absolutely. I mean, planning a wedding can be massive, right? With the right mindset and strategy, it can actually be enjoyable. I mean, you start as early as you could to secure the essential vendors with limited slot, like hotels or venues, especially if your wedding days happen during peak period.
1: Yeah.
0: But when you attend a Wedding Wonderland to start speaking to different vendors, it's okay not to make any purchases during the first visit, as we have four events this year, which is March, May, July, and September. So we can always come back to the next one to book your preferred vendors.
1: Okay.
0: But most important, have fun while we plan your wedding.
1: I was about to say, you got to relax, have fun. It's not just the day, guys. You've got your whole life to look forward to. And just this is just the first step. Tan Chee Young is organizer behind Hitched, a Wedding Wonderland and Bridal Market. The next fair is on the 7th and 8th of March at Suntec Convention and Exhibition Centre. This is at Hall 403. The event is free and two people, right, can go in to the wedding fair for no charge.
0: I mean, some we do see they bring their parents. Fine as well.
1: Very important. Yeah. Parents, yes. Okay. So you can find out more, though. You can go to their website, which is group.hitched. Okay. So Hitched is spelled H-I-T-C-H-E-E-D. All right. group.hitched.com. Chee Young, thank you very much for making time to
0: talk
1: to
0: us
1: today.
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3: 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Watch how officers from Woodlands Police Division and the Central Narcotics Bureau track down and apprehend the accused. 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
5: One thing that I think is potentially triggering would be taking out the phone and start to film. 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I know that there's some value to recording active violence, right? It could be used as evidence for the police, but I think it's quite different from someone filming just because there's the behavior change or they want to put it as content for their social media. I said this in another commentary I wrote before, that we shouldn't use someone's worst day to become content.
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1: It is now 10:30 and you're with us here on Mind Your Money. Good morning. Nepal has begun mass burials for unidentified victims nearly 200 kilometres from where last week's disaster struck. Prime Minister Birendra Shah says DNA data collected will be preserved to help families identify their loved ones. The death toll from the disaster has risen to nearly 800. More than 3,000 are still missing, including hundreds of foreign nationals. Dr. Sonia Rijal is postdoctoral research associate at the University of Sydney's engineering faculty, and she has more on the type of warning system in place in Nepal.
7: I do think that there hasn't been any form of warning system for the glacier at the moment. And my suspicion is that it's very rare currently, not only in Nepal, in various parts of the world. So maybe from this, the world can learn that, okay, we can also establish a warning system that is beyond rain, especially for the floods. And there was some sort of, to my understanding, there was some sort of warning system that actually took place, but it was from person to person. You know, Nepal is a very collectivist society where people know each other. And you have may also heard about the news around how the principal could save the lives of the students. So the people were running, or sometimes where there was possible, they were calling each other to say, okay, yeah, there is already this warning. So communities was a part of the warning system, which we call as an informal warning system. However, for formal, I don't think that was anticipated at all by the government itself.
1: The USS Abraham Lincoln was seen transiting the Strait of Singapore yesterday morning as it made its way from the Middle East to Thailand before returning home. Thai defense officials say the massive aircraft carrier and several of its support vessels will make a stop in the kingdom for rest and recovery before setting off for its US base. As Julie Yu reports, the ship and crew are coming off a grueling deployment.
7: I do think that there hasn't been
1: And we shall bring you that report in just a moment, that one by Julie Yu. Moving on, rescuers are racing to find more than a dozen people missing after a passenger ferry capsized off northern Cyprus. At least 8 people have died. Reports say more than 230 were rescued.
8: Authorities have arrested the captain and 7 crew members as they investigate what caused the vessel to sink. Trouble struck 15 minutes after the ferry left the port of Kyrenia for southern Turkey. It began taking on water 7 kilometres offshore. 270 people were on board. Families are still awaiting news of missing loved ones. Turkish President Recep Tayyip Erdogan offered his condolences, saying all available resources have been mobilised to help search and rescue. North Cyprus is a breakaway state recognized only by Ankara, which provides the region economic and military support. The ferry was one of several daily services connecting the popular tourist destination with Turkey.
1: And finally, in sports, the Dutch Football Association has joined others in pressing for new leadership at football's world governing body, FIFA. It has offered to host an international summit in Amsterdam on the future of the organization without current president Gianni Infantino. It said it had lost confidence in Infantino's leadership and called for a reshaping of FIFA's entire structure. Infantino is up for re-election in March next year, but regional football powerhouses are discussing whether to move a vote of no confidence after his aborted proposal to sell a stake in FIFA events, including the World Cup, to private equity investors. And we move on now with the time at 10:35 to take a look at business news here on CNA 938. Oil prices are higher after the US said it struck two Iranian launches in the Strait of Hormuz, and Brent has climbed to nearly $900 a barrel, while WTI is trading above $84 a barrel. Elizabeth Ngo has more on developments in the oil market.
9: Comes as the Middle East conflict continues to push up prices. Traders are weighing the prospect of more Venezuelan crude entering global markets against a longer-term challenge of reviving the country's ailing oil industry. Now, the U.S. is set to take majority control of more than 65 million barrels of Venezuela's proven crude reserves under a joint venture with a private company led by Alejandro Betancourt Lopez, who heads Venezuela's second-largest private sector oil producer. And the agreement grants 100-year development rights across 17 Venezuelan oil fields, which gives the U.S. the right to buy the oil at production costs. Now, President Trump says the oil will also replenish depleted U.S. emergency stockpiles. Well, the deal marks an unprecedented level of U.S. involvement in Venezuela's oil industry, drawing comparisons from past foreign control of Iranian oil fields and Iraqi assets.
1: Markets are also focused on this week's key non-farm payrolls report for potential clues on the U.S. Federal Reserve's policy path. Last Friday, Fed Chair Kevin Warsh signaled that the central bank may need to hike rates if inflation remains above target. Heng Kun Hao is head of market strategy, global economics and markets research at UOB, and he weighs in on Mr. Warsh's statement.
10: Well, he is indeed very receptive to, you know, bond markets. He has said all the right things we want to hear, investors, economists all want to hear. He said that inflation may not be mean reverting. He said that although we got, you know, 1 or 2 months of better than expected CPI and PCE numbers, they are not moving in the right direction. And the Fed may need to do more work. And I think for most of us economists, you know, and we watch the market, he said the most important thing, which is that the 2% PCE level is a firm and fixed level. So he said all the right things we want to hear, but then in the same breath, he added that he's committed to a discipline, not a decision. So talk is cheap, right?
1: The US dollar is near a two-week high as markets increase bets on another Federal Reserve rate hike. Fed Chair Kevin Warsh says further rate hikes may be needed if inflation does not move convincingly towards 2%. Investors are watching Friday's US jobs report and next week's consumer inflation figures ahead of the Fed meeting. The US dollar is currently trading at about $1.27, that's Sing dollar, and 0.86 euro. Tech giant Apple is set to enter a new era of leadership beginning tomorrow when John Ternus takes over from Tim Cook as CEO. the current chief of hardware engineering steps into one of the most powerful jobs in tech, with the task of keeping Apple at the forefront of an industry being rapidly reshaped by artificial intelligence. To find out more about the challenges facing Mr. Turnus, Iris Spitzer speaks to Wamsi Mohan, equity research analyst at Bank of America Securities.
11: So for Turnus, the challenge is going to be that you're already there. Now you've got to sort of live in the world of AI. And so how do you take these devices, make them relevant to the world of AI, maybe new devices that are relevant to the world of AI?
12: Part of the answer may come on September 9th, when Turnus is expected to unveil Apple's latest iPhone series in his first major event as CEO. The smartphone maker has faced criticism for moving too slowly on AI, including delays rolling out better versions of its voice assistant Siri. But many analysts still see Apple's hardware expertise as a big advantage in providing the processing power needed for AI applications. AI is also forcing Apple to rethink how it spends its massive cash reserves. The company recently indicated it may keep more cash available for investment instead of share buybacks, potentially giving Turnus more freedom to spend on acquisitions, partnerships, and AI infrastructure. Another challenge looming over Apple's next chapter is China. U.S. President Donald Trump's tariff strikes have further exposed the fragility of Apple's supply chain. Despite the company shifting more assembly to countries like India and Vietnam, many critical elements of its production are still tied to China.
1: And that's the news. Headlines anytime on CNA 938 and CNA.Asia, and also business news as it breaks on CNA.Asia. It is 10:40. Let's take a quick look at some traffic updates. An accident on Marine Parade Road in the direction of Mountbatten Road. Accident has occurred on Lane 3 after Still Road South. A number of vehicle breakdowns to take note of. CTE towards the AYE after the PIE Changi exit. KJE towards the PIE also after PIE Changi. AYE towards Tuas, there's been a breakdown after Normanton Park, so do take note of that. We're also seeing heavy traffic on the CTE towards the AYE between Brattle Road and Ang Mo Kio Avenue 5. If you're travelling along the AYE heading towards Tuas, please take note that an obstacle has been spotted on the road on Lane 3 right after Penjuru Road. Please do drive with care. Well, it is hard managing tough bosses. It's even harder with difficult colleagues, from gossiping behind your back to not helping with tasks. Toxic colleagues can make being in workplaces unbearable. Nat Fettelvero, Gerald Tan and producer Ho Pei Ning unpack what to do to prevent workplace conflict from escalating.
13: What is confrontation to you? What does it look like?
14: That's a good question.
15: That feels like a confrontation.
14: This is very confrontational. Right?
15: She will go to your manager and tell your manager because she's being helpful.
14: This is next level spy stuff.
15: This is like top 10 anime betrayals. I cannot.

0: 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My name is Nat, and with me on the Work It Couch, as always, is my co-host Gerald.
1: Hi.
0: As well as our producer, Painting.
2: Hello.
0: And today, we are going to be covering something that you guys have requested. Because we covered bad bosses in a previous episode, but some of you have written in about another workplace headache, toxic colleagues. So right now, we're going to be talking about colleagues who make work harder than it needs to be and what you can do about them.
2: One of it is colleagues who make your life hard because they are bad to work with.
0: Okay.
2: So they might not be bad people, but it's just almost impossible to work with
0: them. But is it because they're bad at their job or they are...
1: Bad people.
0: Yeah.
2: Well, so we'll find out. So there's this thing about a colleague, right, who wrote down notes for the same duties over 6 times. In the same notebook. So it's the same thing. They keep writing down, okay, maybe I got to do task A and I got to do it 1, 2, 3. And they wrote it down again and again. And still on the 7th time, she has no idea how to do it. And when somebody asks her why she hasn't done it, she says that nobody ever taught her. Oh. And she needs to write it down in her notebook for future reference.
0: Mm. At what point does this become weaponized incompetence?
2: Yeah, I feel like it is. Okay, so I have a similar story. Right? I have a colleague who I thought was not very confident, okay. And I felt like he weaponized it.
0: Really?
2: Yes. So, okay, I was working with this colleague, and this colleague was in charge of managing external stakeholders. I constantly felt that our team's comments weren't being brought across to the external stakeholders. In the end, we decided to take on a little bit more work. We created group chats, group emails, group threads and everything, and we just directly liaised with the external stakeholders.
0: Mm. So you just went over this person because you decided it's too much hassle to get them to do their job.
2: Yeah.
0: And you just do it for them.
2: Because at that point in time, I was a new employee. So I kind of gaslit myself. I thought that, oh,
0: you just don't understand.
2: Yeah, maybe I'm not coming. So I went back to check, right, my messages. And I found so many messages in which I said, I'm so sorry if I'm not communicating this well. And I repeated that throughout the whole stint that I was there.
1: The way I look at it is it's a issue of whether you take pride in your work. Because if today you are someone who really treasure your work and you are proud of what you do, if today, let's say I'm working with you and I'm representing you to talk to another stakeholder, it's in my interest to value add to the whole process by finding out what you really need and then representing the other side as well so that I can broker well. So sometimes I guess I've come across people who are like that as well when they say, why don't I just take a step back? You just talk like anyway, you know what you want, right? And then they can hear directly from you, so why not? I feel like this person kind of like sidestep their responsibility. It makes me feel like maybe this person, the middle person, kind of don't really take pride in their work. Mm. Right? Because they don't see their purpose in being in this value chain. Right? And we all know that the role that they do perhaps does have some value add. They're supposed to give a perspective, help you to see something or communicate something more effectively. And if you're not doing that, then yeah, la, a bit unprofessional, a bit incompetent. and definitely you display to people this lack of pride in your work.
0: Yeah.
1: Then it's really bad because after that, you know, the reputation gets out there, then who want to work with you?
0: On the flip side of this coin, maybe not so much incompetence, but I have experienced colleagues who were very process driven. They were beholden to the process. So if you ask them even for a small favor, like to forward an email thread from an inbox that you don't have access to, right, they will say, this is not my job. You go and find your own way to do this.
1: Yeah.
0: Like, I don't really have the bandwidth to do this kind of thing. Mm. So right. They really make it like you have to go through your manager to ask their manager and get your two managers' approval so that they will do something for you.
2: But what if they just had like good boundaries? Like they just didn't want to do grunt work. Like forwarding emails, maybe IT should have sorted that out for you.
0: Perhaps.
2: Right?
0: Yeah.
2: So what if they were just like, you know, I've been through positions in which, you know, I kept being asked to do grunt work and I'm just not doing that at all. So I'm not going to budge. Mm.
0: But if it's my first time asking and you're like, sorry, not my job. Then I feel it's just you not wanting to help out somebody who is clearly just looking for solutions to a problem that they have.
2: Yeah. That's true though. Yeah.
1: But I do empathize with this because I used to work in a department where we handle data requests. So people will come to us to ask for data. We tried to be helpful, but then we realized that after a while, we became overburdened with like many, many requests. We had to put in some process, right, to say that, let's tell us the real reason why you need this. and give us enough working timeline to get back to you, you see. And this, of course, made several people, our stakeholders, not happy. Right? They felt like we were putting in a lot of barriers. We felt that we are not being very client-centric. But we said we had to do this because these are the boundaries. So I echo what Peining mentioned, the boundaries there. But also we need to communicate that properly. It's to say that we are doing this so that we can serve you better. Because if not, the too many requests comes in, I don't know which one to prioritize. So we have to learn to say these things, I guess. Not to say it's not my job. But we have to communicate to say that I'm trying to be, I'm sounding a bit more process-centric, right? But because it's for the better of everyone, including the company as well.
0: Or if that colleague has simply come to me and be like, hey, actually, if you can go to IT and ask them for access to that inbox, it'll probably solve your problem
2: more long-term,
0: more permanently, rather than every time this happens, you have to ask me. But for now, you know what? I'll do you a solid. Yeah. I'll just do it for you. So I feel like there were more ways to communicate that this wasn't his job than to say this is not my job.
2: Yeah, I think it was the way that he said it, the way that he put it across.
0: Exactly.
2: That felt very selfish, I guess, or very self-centered. And I think in office jobs particularly, there's a lot of gray area about what exactly is your job.
0: Yeah, because there's so many small tasks that anybody can do that's not really pegged to one particular job responsibility. But you know, we're talking about things in which there's a lot of gray area, right? What about colleagues who are outright terrible people?
2: On Reddit, there's this comment, right, about a very toxic, this one I think it's 100% toxic colleague. We have this colleague that appears super nice to everyone, but later, this Redditor found out that this colleague was nice to people only to find out their secrets and gossip. And she'll go around sharing and gossip with everybody. If you complain about work, she will go to your manager and tell your manager because she's being helpful.
1: Oh, wow.
0: This is next level spy stuff.
2: This is like top 10 anime betrayals. I cannot.
0: I actually have experienced working with a colleague like that. Because she would come up to me and say she loves my work. She loves working with me. The few times that we work together. And only a few interactions in months into our work relationship did I hear from other people that she was bad-mouthing me to everybody else. So in front of me, she would be like, oh, wow, like you do a great job. You're so good at what you do. And then I will hear from someone else say like, oh, did you and her have a fight or something? Did you disagree or did you have an argument? Because she was like just ranting about you to all of us at the pantry or like after work.
1: So what did you do after that?
0: I didn't do anything. I just let it be, lor. I mean, it wasn't really affecting my work. And I kind of have a high tolerance for people just talking bad about me behind my back. But a very low inclination for confrontation. Yeah, I didn't work there for very long, but it was something that I thought of every time I would see that colleague. Because every time they saw me, they would be like, oh, hey, well, you know, hi, good morning, how's your weekend? And I'll just be like, okay.
1: So just wondering here, right? What if the person who told you, what if this wasn't thought true, but the person who told you this was trying to jeopardize your relationship for whatever reason?
0: I never even considered that.
1: That's why you should clarify.
2: Oh,
1: you should always clarify so that you don't let these things become misunderstanding.
2: But how do you know what to trust though? Okay, what if you clarified and then this colleague said, well, no, I didn't say that. It was obviously this other colleague who is trying to make a mess. And then you go to this other colleague again and then you ask and nobody owns up to what they've said.
1: So if I get a feedback from somebody who was doing me a favor by telling me, I'll ask the person, can you give me specifics? What exactly did the person say? Because I don't want to look like a fool in confronting and then when it's actually nothing. Sometimes, you know, the message, right, when it spreads across different people, it gets contorted, distorted. And then after that, it sounds bad, but actually it was quite a general statement maybe. Clarify first, where did you hear this and what did the person exactly say? What was the situation it was being said in? So that at least you have some context.
0: Right.
1: And then after that, if you feel like it's important to go and clarify, go to that person and find out that, especially if you're working very closely together, go and talk to that person about it. Like, hey, I heard someone was sharing with me about something that you mentioned. I just was wondering whether did this really happen? And how come you would say something like that? Yeah.
0: Because that feels like a very heavy conversation to have. I feel like unless it is getting to the point where it affects my mental health, or it is in danger of affecting my mental health, I don't think I would start that conversation.
1: Yeah.
2: I'm worried about like consequences. Like, what if I do confront them and now they have a personal vendetta against me? So I have this person who is a complete gossip monger who now already knows that, oh, I'm on their tail. They're going to spread more tales.
1: Yeah, but you see, if today we don't clarify, right, then would there really be no consequences? I'm thinking that the, like for Nat, you know, you mentioned that, you know, maybe you don't want to do anything about it and you just like carry on with your work, right? But at the back of your mind, there's this thing there.
0: Yeah.
1: And if you had to work with this person, how would you work with that person? And what if this whole situation was not as bad as it seems? And it's actually a missed opportunity to really, you know, have a better working relationship, maybe.
0: That's true. Right?
1: So if it's bad, if it's really bad, then it'll be bad. And you clarify and then it'll be bad. But if let's say it wasn't that bad and then at least you managed to salvage that relationship, that also make you feel better about yourself. The people around us are just like a second family, right? As much as I don't like to say they are family, but they are, like, because we spend so much time with them. I think if today you want to do your best at the workplace, I think you got to feel like you got the backing of the people who work with you. Then you can do great work. To me, conflict is not a negative thing. Conflict is just a way to clarify. So we cannot control responses of people, but at the very least, we can get the clarity that we need. So I always feel that, like, clarifying, there's an art to it, by the way. You don't go and confront a person and then start to accuse a person right from the get-go. I think it's helpful to start to, you know, understand first, like, clarify. And sometimes, let's say, even if that person was doing something bad to you, bad-mouthing you, right, at the very least, knowing that you are willing to confront or to converse in this behavior, the person might be a bit more mindful and they may not do it to you anymore.
0: Right, might take you off their target list. Huh?
1: Perhaps, all right. Okay. It could also make you a bigger target list. It could also. But at the very least, you know, you tried to do something for yourself.
2: There was this comment on Reddit, right? Also said there was an art of confrontation. But their art was a bit simpler. Basically, what you have to do is just confront them. After that, you apologize. It might be awkward for a few days, but then you give them chocolate.
1: Huh?
2: And it will be back to normal a few weeks later.
0: What if they don't like chocolate?
2: Oh, okay. Then you give them, I don't know, nuts. You give them something, right? Biscuit, nuts, a drink, maybe a coffee. And I think it's just basically to show goodwill after you have confronted them. And apparently, this person said that if you do it once, most people hate confrontation. If you do it once, they will never cross you again.
1: Can I just ask, like, from both of you, right? Like, how do you see, what is confrontation to you? What does it look like?
0: That's a good question.
2: That feels like a confrontation.
0: This is very confrontational right
2: yeah,
0: now.
2: Yeah,
0: right?
2: I thought, you see, I smiled nervously.
1: Okay, I thought that was just, I'm just asking for a clarification. Like, what do you all see confrontation as like?
0: Yeah, if I have to pause in the middle of, like, work, and then clarify something that is not within the scope of work. Like, I'm not talking about, oh, is this supposed to be the title of this episode? Or is this the caption that we want to go with? I'm talking like, hey, do you have a problem? Then that's confrontation.
1: Okay.
2: I agree as well. So like, if you're breaking out of your workflow, not to seek clarifications about the work itself, but to kind of point out something that might be, maybe in terms of quality especially, but it's something that's subjective. So to me, it might be not high in quality, but to you it might be, oh, it's pretty acceptable and I don't know why you're picking this out. I feel like that is already confrontation.
1: Okay, for me, I see confrontation as a form of collaboration. Actually, I thought it's you're trying to fine-tune the working process, and I need to talk to you about this because later on downstream there could be some repercussions if we don't work out the kinks.
2: So for people like us, like, how would you advise us to confront or maybe take a step in your direction, right? Whereby we are seeing confrontation as collaboration.
1: Most of the time, from what I've seen so far, most of the time, right, it's like you realize that the situation isn't as bad as it seems. It was like something taken out of context or something said out of misunderstanding. And then you realize that actually it was not a big deal. And okay, now you know you can get back to work and go back to your productive self. Yeah, so I find that will be helpful. It might seem like it's taking, like, breaking the day to go and talk about this thing, right? Of course, you might consider this as, if you don't get this thing done, then how would the rest of the day look like? Because this thing is nagging in the back of your mind, you don't feel good. I feel like the more we learn to do this in a healthy manner, in a way where we are not looking to accuse someone or to prove that we are right, but really just to understand, like, like there's always a cause and effect in all of these situations that happen. Something must have happened in order for something to be said. So we want to understand first before we decide on how we want to respond to ourselves and also to the other person.
2: What if I don't confront them and I just adjust my way of working? Because I feel like sometimes, or a lot of the situations in which I'm met with like a not very good environment or maybe a not very good partner or colleague, I would just kind of adapt my ways, and that actually helps me sleep a bit better.
1: Basically, what you're saying is you don't need to confront every situation that you're comfortable with. You want to pick your battles.
2: I can adapt. I pick my battles. Like some things, if I really like, it's a non-negotiable, then I might, you know, consider confronting.
1: Yeah, and of course, this is part and parcel of working with different people. We don't expect people to be the same like us. And when we are in a team, in a company, we have so many different perspectives and different personalities coming together. There is a huge amount of give and take that we must give. We must put in.
0: That's a good place to cap off this episode. If you guys have any other work-related issues or questions, drop us an email. Maybe you have a toxic colleague you want to rat out and have us read your message about on the podcast. Just email us at cnapodcasts@mediacorp.com.sg. And we wouldn't have this episode without the team behind the Work It podcast: Ho Peining, Junaini Johari, Joanne Chan, Wesley Tan, and Tiffany Ang. Video and sound by Zikri Ayman and Justin Garnell.
1: I'm Gerald.
2: I'm Peining.
0: And I'm Nat. Remember, you can't choose your colleagues, but you can choose your limits.
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11: From lockdown sushi bakes to her own restaurant moment, we taste Sushi Pinch's bestsellers, Filipino flavors, and the community behind its Chef X run. And two young people spend their free time rescuing sick, injured and abandoned street animals. They share the stories behind the strays and what the work has taught them about people too. First, we bring you the news. Good morning. The death toll from the Nepal-Tibet disaster has risen to nearly 800. More than 3,000 are still missing, including hundreds of people from across the world. Rescue efforts are intensifying, especially at five hydropower projects inundated by the floods. Authorities say more than 900 workers are trapped inside multiple tunnels. Only around 100 of them are believed to be alive. Rescue operations have been complicated by rising concerns about a potential second flood. China and Nepal have warned of rising water levels in new lakes formed by the build-up of debris upstream. Search and rescue teams temporarily halted operations on Friday before determining that the threat was manageable. Meanwhile, some residents have returned to their ruined homes to salvage what they can, and they face a shortage of basic services such as power and food as communities remain cut off. The Nepali government has mobilized thousands of security personnel to help with the rescue and relief efforts. It's working with several nations that have sent teams to assist. Amrit Bahadur Rai is Nepal's foreign secretary.
12: Our immediate national priority remains clear: to save lives, locate missing persons, rescue them, and provide urgent relief to survivors, and ensure that affected Nepalese as well as foreigners receive appropriate assistance and support.
11: Mass burials are underway for hundreds of unidentified victims. Nepali authorities are collecting DNA data from the dead so the bodies can be identified later. Meanwhile, it has also been revealed that Chinese and Nepali officials met 3 months ago to discuss the risk of glacier-related disasters. Nepali officials say they did not receive as much information as they wanted from China on glacier risks and water levels, but China says its data sharing has been timely. Chinese authorities have linked the disaster to the long-term effects of climate change. Last Wednesday's deluge of ice, water, mud and rock buried villages and towns. Officials say the cost of rebuilding could be as high as $5 billion, and that's about a tenth of Nepal's economy. Dr. Sonia Brajal is postdoctoral research associate of the School of Project Management at the University of Sydney's Faculty of Engineering. And she weighs in on the lack of a warning system for flood disasters like this and explains why community plays an important role in Nepal.
13: Yes, I do think that there hasn't been any form of warning system for the glacier at the moment. And my suspicion is that it's very rare currently, not only in Nepal, in various parts of the world. So maybe from this, the world can learn that, okay, we can also establish a warning system that is beyond rain, especially for the floods. And there was some sort of, to my understanding, there was some sort of warning system that actually took place, but it was from person to person. You know, Nepal is a very collectivist society where people know each other, and the people were running, or sometimes where there was possible, they were calling each other to say, okay, yeah, there is already this warning. So communities was a part of the warning system, which we call as an informal warning system. However, for formal, I don't think that was anticipated at all by the government itself.
11: Rescuers are racing to find more than a dozen people missing after a passenger ferry capsized off northern Cyprus. Reports say more than 230 were rescued, but at least 8 people died. Authorities have arrested the captain and 7 crew members. Trouble struck just 15 minutes after the ferry left the port of Kyrenia for southern Turkey. Loaded with some 270 people, it began taking on water around 7 kilometres offshore. Survivors say the vessel moved erratically before water rushed in. Some reported hearing what sounded like an explosion near the bow. Officials say the vessel now lies more than 500 metres underwater. Turkey is sending a specialised ship and deep-sea divers to locate its black box, which investigators hope will provide clues about what happened. Turkish President Recep Tayyip Erdogan says all available resources have been mobilized to help search and rescue efforts. Iran's Revolutionary Guards say they've launched attacks on 2 U.S. military bases in Jordan in retaliation for an American strike that Tehran says killed several Iranian soldiers and citizens. Jordan's armed forces told state media they intercepted 8 missiles that entered the country's airspace. The latest escalation follows reports that U.S. forces struck 2 launchers on Iran's Larak Island. Report citing a U.S. official said the launchers were targeted to prevent the IRGC from deploying missiles carrying sea mines into the Strait of Hormuz. Iran says the U.S. attack was actually driven by domestic concerns, but did not address allegations that it was planning to lay sea mines in the strait. The U.S. strikes were the first known attacks on Iran since late July. The conflict has largely been at a stalemate, with both sides still at odds over Iran's nuclear program and control of the Strait of Hormuz. The USS Abraham Lincoln was seen transiting the Strait of Singapore yesterday. That's morning local time, as it made its way from the Middle East to Thailand before returning home. CNA's Julie Yu has more.
14: Thai defense officials say the massive aircraft carrier and several of its support vessels will make a stop in the kingdom for rest and recovery before setting off for its U.S. base. The ship and its crew are coming off a grueling deployment at one of the U.S. Navy's largest warships at 333 meters long. It's been at sea for a record uninterrupted period of more than 250 days. It set sail in November last year for a Pacific deployment, but was redirected to the Middle East in January. The concerns were triggered following reports earlier this month of a mental health crisis among the 5,000-strong crew, with some saying several sailors had jumped overboard due to the prolonged deployment. One sailor's wife said her husband had attempted to jump overboard amid what she described as severe burnout. Family members of the ship's crew also spoke of exhaustion and reported that there were food shortages, unsanitary conditions, and poor health. The Secretary of Defense, Pete Hegseth, refuted those reports, which prompted urgent questions from U.S. lawmakers. President Trump doubled down, calling the reports fake.
11: Google Maps has renamed the body of water known as Lake Ontario to Lake America. The renaming reflects an executive order signed by U.S. President Donald Trump last week. The new name only appears for American users. Mr. Trump's order does not affect Canadian naming conventions or how the rest of the world refers to the lake. Google Maps made a similar change last year to the Gulf of Mexico, renaming it the Gulf of America, after the president signed an executive order on his first day in office. Lake Ontario sits along the U.S.-Canada border and is one of the region's five Great Lakes. It's also a critical shipping route, providing a gateway to the Atlantic. The renaming comes amid a worsening trade war between the two countries.

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3: Let us know, could they be habitable?
4: Kate Fisher explains how important this launch is for the US amid the space race with rivals such as China and India.
5: I think it does demonstrate the US still has this unmatched scientific space capability. This new telescope has wide field infrared abilities. It can look at enormous areas of the sky. And NASA says that its five-year mission will map billions of galaxies, as well as investigating dark matter and dark energy. And that's important strategically, because I think leadership in space science itself is a form of power, and the country that produces the most important data and therefore attracts scientists and investment is probably going to lead the way. And this mission particularly showcases something that, for example, China is finding difficult to replicate, which is the combination of NASA, a federal agency, alongside a commercial company. Essentially, the rocket being supplied by SpaceX means that they were able to do more faster because NASA didn't have to pay for everything itself. China, of course, remains a huge competitor, but I think this shows that although it remains competitive, certainly in this area, the United States is leading, but in other areas like lunar exploration and military capabilities, I think there's much more competition there between, for example, the US and China.
4: And that's the news. Headlines anytime on CNA 938 and CNA.Asia. Okay, let's head to the road to tell you about some updates that we have at this time. An accident has occurred on Marine Parade Road in the direction of Mountbatten Road. This is after Still Road South. Please avoid Lane 3. Two vehicle breakdowns, KPE Tunnel towards the TPE at Upper Paya Lebar Road exit. Also on the MCE towards the AYE, there's a vehicle breakdown there after Avenue Lane 6. So do be cautious, drive with care. It's going to be a partly cloudy day today. Not a bad thing after all the rain that we had over the weekend. Partly cloudy almost all day today. Hopefully it stays all day today to the evening. All that rain, though, has dropped the temperatures just a tad. It is now between 24 and a high of 32 degrees today. Families are amazing, but let's be honest, they can be tricky too. I'm Susan Ng, and every week I sit down with experts and parents to talk about the things that really matter. Parenting tips, family challenges, and the little moments that make family life so special.
6: She's my inspiration. She's my partner during good times and bad times. And we love each other until today, you know, and I love my children.
7: Coming home to each other really is more than just returning to a place itself. It is knowing that having that joy to see my spouse 24/7 after work and having that feeling of unwavering presence beside me. Mm. I guess that is like a quiet reassurance for me that I'm truly safe and truly loved.
4: So whether you're a parent, a spouse, a sibling, or just curious about family life, tune in on Saturdays at 11 a.m. and 4 p.m. and join the conversation. 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
4: And I'm Susan Ng. Thank you so much for joining me today. Creamy samurai salmon, smoky aburi beef and turon bites with ube ice cream. Well, Sushi Pinch has suddenly brought its homegrown favourites into their menu. They've also taken it into Chef X, a Far East organisation initiative that gives them home-based and private dining chefs the chance to take over a restaurant space. But then there's more to the residency than the food. From the tableware and serving details to the friends who are helping out behind the scenes, it feels very much like a whole community has come together around that concept. So we're going to find out how that has taken shape and what the jump from home kitchen to dine-in has been like with

0: Sushi Pinch chef founder, Jana Kaganup. Jana, thank you very much for making time for us today.
1: Hello. Hi, thank you, Susan.
0: So Sushi Pinch started in your home kitchen. It was during the COVID pandemic. I want to take you back in time, though, before you even started all of this. What was it like in the early days? What started you cooking in the first place?
1: What got me into cooking was really my mom. Mm. Growing up, we were always included in the kitchen when she was cooking. So from just simply cracking eggs or snapping beans, we got to learn the basics of cooking at a very young age. So my mom also did Filipino catering, so we were exposed to handling a big amount of food, and we saw how people reacted to her cooking. So I think that was one of the things that inspired me to create something of my own as well.
0: When was that moment when you realized that, you know, I could make this bigger, take this beyond my home kitchen?
1: I think it was when I saw the demand from the people and the way how they generally enjoyed the food as well. And then Chef X came along and gave us the opportunity to do the dine-in thing, and we took it.
0: Yeah, so let's talk about your heritage and the food you grew up with. What flavors from your family, from your culture, has stayed with you and now finding its way into the menu at Sushi Pinch?
1: I grew up eating a lot of Filipino food, which is very flavorful. Mm. So compared to the local food here, I think the flavor is very different. So I learned that the flavors here aren't as strong and that there's always like a tinge of spiciness to avoid that gelatinous feeling. And then there's also the level of sweetness. So in Philippines, everything is very, very sweet. Mm. For us here, we keep it moderate so that, it's not super sweet. So I think with all this in mind, I developed the flavors of Sushi Pinch with the base of the Filipino flavors and adjusted it to the Singaporean palate as well.
0: Okay, so let's talk about your menu. You've got bestsellers on the menu, obviously things that people really enjoy eating, one of which is the Samurai salmon. I understand that that's popular. The aburi beef is also popular, and it's almost bulgogi-like. What goes into building these flavors? Because you've taken flavors from different cultures and put them all onto a plate.
1: It took a lot of R&D, but I think the main thing that we kept was making sure that the flavors that we wanted was something that we were familiar with. Mm. So at the start, when we were just experimenting, we tried a lot of different brands of mayonnaise and chili sauce. So it wasn't like we just took whichever was available, but we had to pick the right one and maybe mix some of them as well. So for example, the aburi beef, in Philippines, our barbecue is kind of sweet. Okay. And then we usually dip it in vinegar. So I think one of the things that made the aburi beef work is that we have the sweet smoky beef, and then the rice has vinegar. So the combination work. It's a common flavor for the Filipinos. And I think when the Singaporeans try it, it's something new to them and it works.
0: But the rice with a little bit of vinegar in it also reminds you of eating traditional Japanese sushi, isn't it?
1: Yeah, it does.
0: Yeah. So do you personally like to eat sushi in the first place?
1: I do. But the thing about me is that I do not eat the raw ones, the raw sushi. So when this came up, I was very excited because finally I could eat whichever.
0: And finally you can cater to people. There are lots of people who also don't eat the raw sushi. I mean, the raw fish and prawn and crab and things like that. Okay, so you have all of these flavors. I can only imagine your R&D must be so different from others because you have to consider so many different palates, number one, so many different flavors, you know, taste profiles, all the various ingredients and things like that. So what was that process like, your R&D?
1: So when we were doing it, it was mostly of like a mix and match thing. So I had different mayo, different chili, and then I had several bowls as well. So each bowl would have a different mixture of this type of type A mayo, type A chili, type A. Yeah, it was a mix and match.
0: Okay, I can only imagine that whole process and your team of people who had to go through that R&D with you, tasting many things, but I'm sure there's a whole lot of fun as well. I want to talk about something that's on your menu that's quite special. It's called a sushi bake. Explain this to us in the first place. What is this all about?
1: So this sushi bake, it's we serve it in a tray, in an aluminum tray, and then the base of it is the sushi rice, mm-hmm. and on top of it is our filling that we make. So there's the samurai salmon and the aburi beef. Mm. So how we eat this is we, with one hand, we have this. We serve it with nori, so seaweed. With one hand, you hold the seaweed, and the other you scoop the sushi bake. So it's like eating sangyeopsal, like Korean barbecue.
0: Yes.
1: Yeah, the same way you eat like lettuce and barbecue.
0: Okay, so this is a DIY sushi.
1: Yeah, it's a deconstructed sushi, I guess.
0: I love it. So if you want to eat it directly from the aluminium tray, you actually can. Like a baked rice, I suppose, right? For people who mm-hmm. may not want to go through the whole wrap process.
1: Yes.
0: I mean, that's a really interesting way to eat sushi. How did you come up with this? And how's it gone down with your diners so far? You've been at Chef X for a little while now.
1: We've been in Chef X for a month now. And yeah. I think we've had great responses mm. from everyone.
0: Yeah.
1: So I think it has been really exciting when we see the tables and the trays are all clear.
0: Yeah.
1: It's very nice to see that the food is finished.
0: Yeah. No, I think it's great that we're able to not play with our food, but manage our food and how big I want my little sushi to be, whether I want to pop the whole thing in my mouth or not, or eat it without sushi. Talking about your drinks, because you do also have quite a nice drink menu. Tell us more about your drinks.
1: So when I was coming up with the drinks menu, I wanted to keep them light and refreshing so they could help balance out the richness of the meal. So for example, for the pineapple drink, it comes with grilled pineapple. I didn't want it to be just be simply a pineapple drink, but I think it should be part of the meal as well.
0: So is that grilled pineapple served on the side?
1: No, it's part of the drink.
0: Resting on the rim of the glass.
1: Yeah.
0: Oh, wow. Okay.
1: Cute. So it's another layer of experience for the customers as well.
0: Yeah. What does grilling do to the pineapple that will enhance the drink when you take it in all together?
1: It gives that little smoky taste, and then the sweetness is different as well. So after you finish the drink and your meal, you have that little sweet dessert for you.
0: I can imagine it must be quite Instagrammable too.
1: Yes.
0: Is there any other drink that you might want to recommend our listeners?
1: I'd recommend the passion fruit hibiscus.
0: Okay.
1: I think people of my age would enjoy that as well, because it's refreshing and it's very pretty as well.
0: Yeah.
1: It has that layer of passion fruit and hibiscus on top. So very
0: Instagrammable.
1: Nice
0: again.
1: Yes.
0: I've seen pictures of it, and it looks really pretty because you're using ice? You use shaved ice in the drink?
1: Yes. It's blended ice. Yeah.
0: Okay, so that gives it another layer of texture. So a month now at Chef X, and this space is really an incubator space, isn't it? It's for young people or people who are trying to convert something that they're doing at home or something that they're hoping to do on a bigger scale, but in a restaurant setting. What has surprised you most, number one, and what were your biggest learning curves?
1: I think adjusting to the pace and rhythm of the dining concept. I mean, being home-based, it was easy to control what we were making and the amount of things we were making. But when we got into the kitchen, it got very chaotic, especially okay. with someone who had very little knowledge in the F&B industry. So for that past month, we just went with what felt right. Mm. And over every day, we learned something new. From managing the kitchen, preparing the food all at once, we had to adjust to the crowd as well.
0: Yeah, and sometimes when you least expect it, a great number of people would come in when you think it's all quiet now.
1: Yeah.
0: And that's a huge adjustment.
1: I think that was one of the biggest challenges because I'm working with a friend of mine in the kitchen. Mm. And at the start, we didn't know how to delegate the task. And it was confusing, but over the past month, we managed to form a system for the both of us.
0: Yeah, I understand you have friends coming in to help you.
1: Yes.
0: So it's almost like your own community. It has turned back into your home kitchen, except when it's a bigger space now and open to the public.
1: Yes, it's been very fun doing it with my friends as well. Yeah.
0: I can only imagine how fun that must be. I do want to talk about one more thing, which to me sounds really different and quite Filipino, the Turon Bites, and you've got ube ice cream. It's the first time that you're introducing a dessert like this to your diners, but it also showcases your Filipino food heritage.
1: Yes, it does. So for Turon Bites, right, and with the ube ice cream, it's a snack we always ate for merienda. So merienda is like tea time. So we eat it around 3 to 5, something like that. So it's something that brings a lot of comfort and nostalgia to us. And I wanted the people to try it because it's a simple snack, but it's familiar to many people, especially the Filipinos. So along with that turon, the fried banana fritters, is the ube ice cream. It's also a very, it's a very common flavor in Philippines, but it's not here. So I wanted everyone to try it out. I think a lot of people may compare ube to taro, but I believe that ube has an earlier taste to it that a lot of people should try.
0: It's in the same family of root vegetables, though. Okay. All right. So there you go. This is Sushi Pinch. It is a home away from home for our guest who's turned her little home business into something bigger, more real. She has a community of friends and people who've rallied around her. They've come into the kitchen to help her, into the restaurant to help her get this going. If you want to know where it is, well, you can check out Sushi Pinch, and they're at Chef X until the 9th of October. This is located at Clarke Quay Central at 6 Eu Tong Sen Street on Level 3. And just before I let you go, one final thing. This has something, it's almost like a dream come true for you to take your home-based business to the public. And now other people, aside from your own circle of friends and family, get to taste your food. What are you most excited to do after your stint at Chef X? What's up ahead for you?
1: I think after this experience, I'd love to continue developing the menu. Mm. So exploring more of the Filipino-infused food as well, and finding new ways to create that community around a dine-in restaurant. So,
0: And I wish you the best. I wish you
1: Thank you so much.
0: Bites and bakes as you take Sushi Pinch to the next level. Jana, thank you very much for making time
1: for us today.
0: Thank you so much, Jana. Thank you. Jana Kaganap is chef founder of Sushi Pinch. Once again, they are at Chef X until 9th October, Clarke Quay Central, 6 Eu Tong Sen Street on Level 3. And that is Eat Drink Singapore.
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6: 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I know that there's some value to recording active violence, right? 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
0: 11:30, just a little after 11:30. Thank you very much for joining us here on CNA 938. Industry R&D jobs grew by about a third in from 2018 to 2023, with Singapore residents taking up more than 7 in 10 of those roles. It is among figures highlighted by the National Research Foundation in an inaugural report taking stock of Singapore's last 5-year research plan. The Research, Innovation and Enterprise, or RIE plan, which was directed $28 billion across 4 main areas: mission-oriented research in fields like manufacturing and health took the largest share. Core research capabilities came next, followed by innovation and enterprise and talent development that public investment helped draw in even more from the industry. In 2023, businesses spent $1.87 for each dollar the government put in, and this is up from $1.48 5 years earlier. Overall, business spending on R&D also rose over 60% to $9 billion in the same period. RIE funding also supported 250 research findings that improved clinical care or healthcare policies that helped improve wind flow, cooling newly built residential areas and districts, and building floating solar systems able to power over 100,000 four-room HDB flats. But the NRF also noted room for improvement as well, turning local breakthroughs and IPs to commercial successes and getting more investment and business talent into startups, especially those in advanced technologies. To address this, the NRF will allocate $1 billion in its next 5-year plan to invest in early stage startups. It'll also fund a new grant to turn local research into commercial products. Here's chairman of the National Research Foundation, Heng Swee Keat.
8: We will work with MOE and agencies to explore maximizing human potential in the age of AI and robotics, and work with companies to promote and adopt technological innovations. We'll stay focused on keeping Singapore competitive and resilient on the global stage while creating real impact here at home.
0: Looming fears of more flooding is threatening to wreak havoc in communities that are still picking up the pieces from last week's catastrophic flash flood on the border of Nepal and Tibet. Nepal and China have warned of rising water levels in new lakes formed by debris building upstream. The death toll from the disaster has risen to nearly 800, with more than 3,000 still missing. Among them are hundreds of foreign nationals. Search and rescue operations were temporarily halted on Friday after authorities increased water flow upstream and residents received flood warnings over the weekend, ordering them to seek higher ground and stay vigilant of renewed flooding. U.S. officials are searching for at least 15 people who may be missing after a flash flood in the Grand Canyon National Park. Authorities say footbridges and trails were washed out near the popular Phantom Ranch and Bright Angel Campground. The park says the flood began around 2:30 p.m. on Saturday, triggered by rainfall and the force of the water swept large boulders and other debris into the Colorado River, which runs through the park. Witnesses say they heard a rumble that sounded like a freight train before the creek turned into a torrent of water. Grand Canyon National Park is in the U.S. state of Arizona, and authorities are warning of more thunderstorms and heavy rainfall that could cause additional flash flooding. Iran's Revolutionary Guard say that they've launched attacks on two U.S. military bases in Jordan. The move is in retaliation for an American strike that Tehran says killed several Iranian soldiers and citizens. Jordan's armed forces told state media they intercepted 8 missiles that entered the country's airspace. The latest escalation follows reports that U.S. forces struck 2 launches on Iran's Larak Island. CNA's Julie Yu reports.
9: Iran says the U.S. attack was actually driven by domestic concerns, but didn't address allegations that it was planning to lay sea mines in the strait. The U.S. strikes were the first known attacks on Iran since late July. The conflict has largely been at a stalemate, with both sides still at odds over Iran's nuclear program and control of the Strait of Hormuz. Washington has reiterated that the waterway remains open and has been cleared of mines amid its continued naval blockade. But ships remain cautious about passing through the strait.
0: And that's the news. Headlines anytime on CNA 938 and on CNA.asia. And we'll bring you traffic first before we head off into our business news bulletin in just a bit. All right, let's head off to take a look at some traffic information at this time, and then we will bring you our business news bulletin in just a short time. Let me just get my traffic screen up here. Okay, let's see. We have 2 vehicle breakdowns to tell you about. The one on the AYE towards the MCE right after Keppel Road. Please avoid lane 4. Another vehicle breakdown in the KPE tunnel towards the ECP after the PIE Tuas. And then one more vehicle breakdown on Marina Coastal Expressway. That's the MCE towards the AYE after Central Boulevard. Please avoid lane 6. Some roadworks as well to take note of. This one's on the ECP towards Changi right after Bayshore Road. Please do avoid lane 3.
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13: 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And that might actually speak to more of the economics of some of these ads.
14: They've always looked at sexual offences as having a very substantial, large number of dark figure because some victims do not report. The greater awareness towards sexual misconduct, when we go and make a report, previously all these were hidden behaviours. It was not captured as official statistics.
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0: And by the time at 11:39, let's take a quick look at business news. Oil prices are higher after the U.S. said it struck two Iranian launches in the Strait of Hormuz. Brent has climbed to nearly $90 a barrel, while WTI is trading above $84 per barrel. As the Middle East conflict continues to push up prices, traders are weighing the prospect of more Venezuelan crude entering global markets against the longer-term challenge of reviving the country's ailing oil industry. The U.S. is set to take majority control of more than 65 billion barrels of Venezuela's proven crude reserves under a joint venture. The agreement grants 100-year-old development rights across 17 Venezuelan oil fields, giving the U.S. the right to buy the oil at production cost. And oil prices. A tech giant Apple is set to enter a new era of leadership beginning tomorrow when John Ternus takes over from Tim Cook as CEO. The current chief of hardware engineering steps into one of the most powerful jobs in tech, with the task of keeping Apple at the forefront of an industry being rapidly reshaped by artificial intelligence. To find out more about the challenges facing Mr. Ternus, Iris Spitzer speaks to Wamsi Mohan, equity research analyst at Bank of America Securities.
16: So for Ternus, the challenge is going to be that you're already there. Now you've got to sort of live in the world of AI. And so how do you take these devices, make them relevant to the world of AI, maybe new devices that are relevant to the world of AI?
17: Part of the answer may come on September 9th, when Ternus is expected to unveil Apple's latest iPhone series in his first major event as CEO. The smartphone maker has faced criticism for moving too slowly on AI, including delays rolling out better versions of its voice assistant Siri. But many analysts still see Apple's hardware expertise as a big advantage in providing the processing power needed for AI applications. AI is also forcing Apple to rethink how it spends its massive cash reserves. The company recently indicated it may keep more cash available for investment instead of share buybacks, potentially giving Ternus more freedom to spend on acquisitions, partnerships, and AI infrastructure. Another challenge looming over Apple's next chapter is China. U.S. President Donald Trump's tariff strikes have further exposed the fragility of Apple's supply chain. Despite the company shifting more assembly to countries like India and Vietnam, many critical elements of its production are still tied to China.
0: Fast fashion retailer Shein is set to make its initial public offering in Hong Kong, seeking to raise up to $1.77 billion. The listing values the company at about $27 billion, some 40% below its peak valuation in the private market 4 years ago. Elizabeth Neal reports.
18: Shein is set to announce its final IPO price today and will start trading tomorrow. And here are some of the challenges that the company currently faces. Now, Shein is known for being a low-priced, trend-driven online store. Its popularity exploded during the pandemic, but it's got some serious competition in the fast fashion space. Pinduoduo's Temu appears to be its biggest rival since it competes with Shein's business model. Now, they both use Chinese manufacturing networks, low prices, data-driven merchandising, and aggressive digital advertising. In fact, Shein and Temu are also directly fighting each other in court, with Shein recently losing a UK copyright case against Temu. Shein's lower prices and faster turnover of styles far outpaced H&M, which lists in Stockholm, and Zara, whose parent company Inditex trades in Madrid. The next generation marketplaces are one to watch too. TikTok Shop is now reshaping e-commerce, creating a direct pathway from entertainment to checkout. But the fast fashion model has also come under growing criticism, particularly on the environmental impact of producing huge volumes of clothing.
0: Macau Chief Executive Sam Ho Fai is on a three-day visit to Singapore until today. It is his first official visit to Singapore in his current capacity. Mr. Sam met representatives from four key business organizations in Singapore. He says Macau is looking to further strengthen ties with Singapore in areas including trade, technology, culture and tourism. And the visit is part of Macau's broader push to deepen engagement with Southeast Asia. Mr. Sam will visit Malaysia and Indonesia next. And that's business news as it breaks on CNA.Asia.
10: Now, a letter to myself with Joel Chua.
19: Thanks so much, as always, for joining us. Our guest today, two gentlemen who spend most of their free time rescuing sick, injured, abandoned, and vulnerable street dogs and cats. Much of their work focuses on industrial areas, construction sites, where they've also enlisted the help of foreign workers to look out for these vulnerable animals, sharing with us some of the most memorable and meaningful rescues they've been involved in and the lessons these animals have taught them about human nature. The co-founders of the volunteer group The Stray Affairs, Daryl Ma and Fadil Hissum, a very warm welcome to the program. Thank you guys so much for joining us.
20: Pleasure to be here. Hello.
19: Hello, guys. Indeed. Thank you so much for being with us in the studio. So the both of yourselves in your 20s and 30s, you guys have full-time jobs, right?
20: Yes, we do.
19: Okay. But still, you are extremely committed to this cause. You started the group in 2022, I believe.
20: Yeah.
19: But even before that, you were already volunteering passionately for animal welfare. Give us a sense on a weekly basis, in addition to your full-time jobs, how much time do you spend rescuing street dogs and cats? Daryl?
20: We mostly spend at least one day of the weekend.
19: Mm-hmm.
20: Yeah, so that will be at least our Saturdays.
19: Okay.
20: Yeah. So,
19: but is it like the full day from morning to evening?
20: It can be the full day. It can be half a day. Depends on what we're doing that day. So that if that day we are taking in a complicated rescue, we would probably spend the whole day at the vet. Maybe in the morning we'll be picking up the animal, doing the trapping, and then we'll send the animal to the vet, and then we'll probably spend a couple of hours there if it's a complicated rescue.
19: Mm. Right. Fadil, yourself?
21: Yeah, I think it depends on the case that we are dealing with, because there's some form of planning that needs to be involved, because we need to coordinate with the rescue, the trapping, and then have to coordinate with the vet whether they have a space for us to bring the animal to see the vet. Mm. And after which, what are we going to do with the rescued animal, right? Yeah, so it depends. Like what Daryl has said, it could be half a day, it could be a full day, it could go beyond the night, that sort of thing.
19: Right. Yeah. I mean, it's a lot of it is on the ground, obviously, right? Around industrial estates, construction sites, primarily. But then there's a lot of work that takes place, like you said, coordination work takes place outside of that as well, right?
20: Yes.
19: Okay, we'll talk about some of the most meaningful rescues you've been involved in just a little while. But how did your passion, and perhaps not just passion, but compassion for animals, vulnerable animals, begin? Daryl?
20: For me, it didn't start straight off the bat. Like, I didn't know that I was into animal rescue work. I started out volunteering for different causes. Back when I was still studying for my A-levels, I needed community service hours or VIA hours.
19: Mm.
20: Yeah, so that's when I tried, you know, volunteering at childcare, volunteering with old folks, and then that didn't really...
19: It didn't really resonate as much.
20: Yes, yes. So then I tried volunteering with another animal rescue group, and then grew emotionally attached to one of the animals, and then I continued to stay on.
19: What was it about that experience that stuck with you and made such an impact on you?
20: It's more... You can... People... For humans, when you volunteer for human causes, the people who receive, who you volunteer for, they can tell you their thank you for coming, thank you for spending time with me. You don't get that from the animals, but somehow you can still feel equally loved and equally appreciated that you spend your time with the animal. Mm. Yeah, somehow that vibe that they'll give off, even though they may not be the most show the most loving, but they can show through their eyes, through their expressions, through their behavior that they are grateful that, you know, thank you for feeding me, thank you for spending time with me here at the shelter, thank you for taking me on a walk. Yeah.
19: Right. And in some ways, that can come across perhaps as even more sincere and genuine, isn't it? That words can't really express.
20: Yes, that's right.
19: Mm. Thank you for sharing that, Daryl. Mm-hmm. What about Fadil? How did your love, your compassion for animals come about?
21: I think as a young boy, I've always loved animals. I have my parents telling me that when we go out as a family, when I see a stray cat, I would just run towards a cat or a dog. So I guess since young, I really have this love for animals. But in terms of contributing or volunteering for animal cause, right, I think it's only later in life that I do it. Only after meeting Daryl, then I guess that passion to help animals has ignited.
19: Mm. Yeah. And how did you guys meet again before you guys started the group?
21: I think we met through a mutual friend. Mm. So got to know that Daryl does animal volunteering. So at that time, I think he did
20: stray feeding.
21: Yes. So he invited me to, you know, since you like animals so much, why not you come and try it out? So ever since then, that was like pre-COVID days actually. Mm. Up till now, I'm still active in helping animals.
19: That's very cool. So 2022 is when you guys formalized it. That's when you formed the Stray Affairs.
21: Yes, right? That's right.
19: I mean, like you shared earlier, right? There are many animal welfare groups looking after vulnerable animals, street dogs, street cats. What did you want to do with the Stray Affairs? Was there a particular gap that you observed that you felt that the Stray Affairs could address?
20: When we first started the Stray Affairs, it was meant to be an educational page. It was meant to highlight the conditions that certain stray animals are living in, especially back then we were covering industrial estates, so factories, dormitories, workshops, and really heavy machineries. Mm. Yeah, so we wanted to highlight the conditions that these animals call home.
19: Right. Why did you choose this particular area, these types of areas?
20: So the more overlooked part of Singapore. So we see community animals, those animals that live, you know, below our void decks. Mm. They have a little more attention. They tend to get a little more attention because, you know, the feeders, they tend to live just upstairs. Yeah. And then you just come down, take a lift down, and then you can feed the animal and then you can head home. The places that we go to require transport. It's probably in another corner of the island. Yeah, where we are covering is in the northern part of the island. It's not easily accessible even by public transport.
19: Right.
20: Yeah.
19: But was there an experience that opened your eyes to the animals living in these specific areas?
20: For these animals, you would think that, you know, they're stray, they're probably feral, they're probably aggressive. But then when I first started stray feeding and I joined, and then some of them are actually the most friendliest, the most cuddliest animal. They may not be the most clean considering the environment they live in, but they give you the best affection.
19: Okay, right. Fadil, anything to add to that?
21: I think I agree because those parts of Singapore, you don't usually see high human footfall, or you don't have locals showing compassion towards these animals. But we do have migrant workers who are there, and that's where we also get their help to, you know, to look after the animals when we are not there, because we are only there not all the time, right? Mm. So they are kind of our eyes and ears on the ground.
19: Whose idea was it to enlist the help of the migrant workers?
21: I think it comes naturally.
20: Yeah, it was a very very natural decision. It came because we can't, it's in the corner of the island, like I said, it's not accessible. We can't be there every day, especially when back then I was still studying and our volunteers are working or studying as well. So we can't be there every day. So we needed, we could not wait for the weekend for us to reach the industrial area to get our updates on the animals. So let's say we feed on the weekends and then on Monday, the animal gets into an accident. We cannot wait until the next weekend to find out that the animal has been into an accident. We need to react fast. So that's when, because these animals, they live in the dormitories, they live in the factories where there are migrant workers in the area. So
19: these animals, they live on the factory premises and the dormitories, in the dormitories.
20: Yes, some of them do. Most of them do.
21: So actually, you realize that there are migrant workers who love animals too. Sure. So when they see us feed the animals, they will approach us, share their stories. Mm-hmm. So we know that actually for this particular factory, for example, there are workers who look after these stray cats or stray dogs. Mm-hmm. So that's when we get to know them more, we get their numbers and stuff like that. So if they have issues, like if the animals are facing any health issues or their lack of food, for example,
20: they can reach out early.
21: Yeah, they can reach out to us, and then we see what we can do to help them.
19: Right.
21: Yeah.
19: Apart from just feeding the animals, what else do you do for them?
20: On the ground, we do apply parasite prevention. We do our sterilization. That's very important. That means we trap the animal, we neuter the animal, and release them back to where...
19: You send them to a vet to do that, right?
20: Yes, that's right. Mm. Yeah. So that helps a lot in controlling the population. Yeah.
19: Mm. All right. So you look out for injuries as well.
20: Yes, that's right. So it's a welfare check on the animal. Mm. We're not just feeding and heading off. It's more of also interacting with the workers to see across the week anything happened. Maybe a near miss, or maybe the worker spotted another animal in the factory, a new animal in the factory or something like that. Yeah.
19: And if they notice anything unusual, they give you a call.
20: Yes.
19: And you guys come down and provide the kind of support that the animal might need.
20: Mm-hmm. Yeah.
19: Okay. Share with us some of the most memorable and meaningful encounters you've had with these vulnerable creatures.
21: I think I can share how I adopted my cat.
19: Yes.
21: So my cat, he was found as a kitten at one of the factories. Okay. So one of the workers... It's a trapper. Yeah, it's a trapper who found the animal, and then...
19: What's a trapper?
20: So it's a professional trapper.
19: Okay.
21: Yes. So they assist in getting the animals to sterilization and stuff.
19: Okay. So you guys work with trappers as well to do this, or
21: sometimes.
20: If the case is a little more complicated, we do need professional help.
19: Okay. Yep. Okay.
21: But we do handle trapping ourselves. Yes. When we say trapping, we will trap and then we will send to the vet and get them to sterilization. Okay. Yeah.
19: Right. So yes, please continue.
21: Yeah, coming back to my cat.
19: Yes, your cat.
21: So coming back to him.
19: What's his name, by the way?
21: Charcoal. So it's a black cat.
19: Okay.
21: Right. So it was found in the drain, and then they thought that the cat was blind. So we brought the cat to the vet, and after the vet check, the vet said, no, everything's fine with him. So okay, so we need him a place to stay. So we got one of the workers to help to take care of the cat, right? Then some time has passed, like about a few months later, then the worker called us like, hey, this cat is sick. He has labored breathing. So we came down and then brought him to the vet again, and then realized that he is suffering from this disease called FIP, which caused his breathing to be labored, and then there's some accumulation of fluids in his lung cavity, right? Because during the first vet visit, I mean, the vet needed a name for the cat, and I named him Charcoal. So I grew close to him because, he was like my first so-called rescue in that sense. Right.
19: I mean, once you name an animal, I think there's no escaping you.
21: Yeah, exactly. Already. So there's some emotional emotions there. So I took it upon myself to, I shall bring him to the vet because he needed daily injections. So every day after work, I will bring him down to the vet to get his jab. So that took a few months, and after that few months, I had to do observation and stuff like that. So eventually, I adopted him. So he's with me now. He's very healthy, and he's like 6 years old already.
19: Wow! And you met him when he was a kitten.
21: That's right.
19: In the longkang.
21: I didn't see him in the longkang, but
19: he was rescued,
21: from the longkang. Yeah.
19: We're speaking today with the co-founders of the Stray Affairs, Daryl Ma and Fadil Hissum, are with us in the studio. And in just a while, they share with us what they've learned from their journey as well and what they'd say in their letters to their younger self. Stay with us on A Letter to Myself on CNA 938. Hi there, I'm Joel Chua, and you are listening to an excerpt from a recent edition of A Letter to Myself. 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
0: Well, many of us may be guilty of putting off a trip to the dentist, but what if an oral health check could be done in just a few minutes at a kiosk? Reports of formaldehyde-treated cabbages have raised fresh food safety concerns. Health Matters look at how produce should be kept fresh and what consumers should look out for. Good afternoon. Looming fears of more flooding are threatening to wreak havoc in communities that are still picking up the pieces from last week's catastrophic flash flood on the border of Nepal and Tibet. CNA's Ilakia Selvaraji has more.
25: Nepal and China have warned of rising water levels in new lakes formed by debris building upstream. The death toll from the disaster has risen to nearly 800, with more than 3,000 still missing. Among them are hundreds of foreign nationals. Search and rescue operations were temporarily halted on Friday after authorities alerted of increased water flow upstream. Residents received flood warnings over the weekend, ordering them to seek higher ground and stay vigilant of renewed flooding. But China and India have deployed teams to join rescue efforts at five hydropower projects inundated by the floods. Nepal says more than 900 workers are trapped inside multiple tunnels. Only around 100 of them are believed to be alive. Rescue teams have been breaking through soil and pumping air into mud-swarmed tunnels. The disaster is raising questions about whether there were adequate early warnings. Reuters reports Chinese and Nepali officials met at the end of May to discuss the risk of such disaster.
0: CNA senior correspondent Yu Guan gives us details of the meeting in May between China and Nepal.
26: Reuters say officials and scientists from both countries discussed closer cooperation on floods, weather and glacier-related hazards. According to that report, Nepal wanted things like joint inventories of glacier lakes, hazard mapping, and importantly, better access to Chinese monitoring data. Now, there was already some information sharing. Nepali officials say China has been sending warnings of heavy rainfall in Tibet through WeChat and email. In fact, 12 days before the disaster, China warned Nepal of enhanced monsoon rainfall and the possibility of landslides and fresh floods. But Nepal says it wanted much more detailed information on glacier movement, avalanches, landslides and river levels. And that appears to have remained unresolved after the May meeting. Now, China says information has been shared in a timely manner and the talks made substantial progress. The difficulty is that this particular glacier collapse in a relatively unmonitored area, and experts say these events can be extremely difficult to predict. So early warning systems cannot stop a glacier from collapsing. What they can do is buy a little bit of time downstream. Nepal has river monitoring stations and can send mobile phone alerts. China also uses satellites, hydrological monitoring, and other remote sensing systems. What Nepal wants China now is to share some of the precipitation and river level data as frequently as every 10 minutes, essentially creating a more integrated cross-border warning system.
0: Nepal has also begun mass burials for unidentified victims swept nearly 200 kilometers downstream from where the disaster struck. Prime Minister Balendra Shah says DNA data collected will be preserved to help families identify their loved ones. Cities are struggling to handle the number of dead bodies as morgues overfill. Family members of those missing scour through pictures plastered on mortuary walls to check if their bodies are found. Some residents are returning to their ruined homes to salvage what they can. They've been facing a shortage of basic necessities such as power and food as communities remain cut off. The floods have swept away roads and bridges, with authorities scrambling to reopen routes to enable help and aid to get through. Rebecca Bunden has the latest on the ground.
3: There are hundreds of bodies that have been recovered. They were taken to a location southwest of the capital in Nepal, and many of them remained unidentified. So authorities made that decision that they've had to start conducting these mass burials because those bodies were decomposing so badly. However, it's understood that they have collected DNA information. So the hope is that eventually at least families will get information and they'll be able to identify some of those bodies. But we've seen family members going from hospitals to rescue centres, going through lists, trying to find any information on where their missing relatives are. The reality is that for some of them, they may never get official confirmation on what actually happened, some people are saying. And we still don't know how many people, how many bodies may be trapped beneath the very thick mud in those very hard to reach areas that were hit by the flood. So that information still has to come through and may take a lot of time. Of course, there are also still those hundreds of workers that are believed to be trapped in tunnels at hydropower projects. And there's one not far from here where work is going on, and it seems that they've managed to reach the entrance of that tunnel, but we haven't heard any word of whether there's been any communication, any possibility of survivors. That work is very much ongoing, and that's going to be a very big focus today, that work on those tunnels. But over the past few days, with the weather conditions and everything, the challenge of actually reaching those locations and getting the heavy equipment needed, that's really been a very difficult operation.
0: Iran's Revolutionary Guard say they've launched attacks on two U.S. military bases in Jordan in retaliation for an American strike that Tehran says killed several Iranian soldiers and citizens. Jordan's armed forces told state media they intercepted 8 missiles that entered the country's airspace. The latest escalation follows reports that U.S. forces struck 2 launches on Iran's Larak Island. Reports citing a U.S. official said the launches were targeted to prevent the IRGC from deploying missiles carrying sea mines into the Strait of Hormuz. Iran says the U.S. attack was actually driven by domestic concerns, but did not address allegations that it was planning to lay sea mines in the strait. The U.S. strikes were the first known attacks on Iran since late July. The conflict has largely been at a stalemate, with both sides still at odds over Iran's nuclear program and control of the Strait of Hormuz. The USS Abraham Lincoln was seen transiting the Strait of Singapore yesterday morning local time as it made its way from the Middle East to Thailand before returning home. CNA's Julie Yu has more.
18: Thai defense officials say the massive aircraft carrier and several of its support vessels will make a stop in the kingdom for rest and recovery before setting off for its U.S. base.
9: The ship and its crew are coming off a grueling deployment. At one of the U.S. Navy's largest warships at 333 meters long, it's been at sea for a record uninterrupted period of more than 250 days. It set sail in November last year for a Pacific deployment, but was redirected to the Middle East in January. The concerns were triggered following reports earlier this month of a mental health crisis among the 5,000-strong crew, with some saying several sailors had jumped overboard due to the prolonged deployment. One sailor's wife said her husband had attempted to jump overboard amid what she described as severe burnout. Family members of the ship's crew also spoke of exhaustion and reported that there were food shortages, unsanitary conditions, and poor health. The Secretary of Defense, Pete Hegseth, refuted those reports, which prompted urgent questions from U.S. lawmakers. President Trump doubled down, calling the reports fake.
0: Industry R&D jobs grew by about a third from 2018 to 2023, with Singapore residents taking up more than 7 in 10 of those roles. It's among figures highlighted by the National Research Foundation.

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3: Vote to power over 100,000 four-room HDB flats. But the NRF also noted room for improvement as well, in turning local breakthroughs and IP to commercial successes and getting more investment and business talent into startups, especially those in advanced technologies. Now, to address this, the NRF will allocate $1 billion in its next five-year plan to invest in early-stage startups. It will also fund a new grant to turn local research into commercial products. Here's Chairman of the National Research Foundation, Heng Swee Keat.
4: We will work with MOE and agencies to explore maximizing human potential in the age of AI and robotics, and work with companies to promote and adopt technological innovations. We will stay focused on keeping Singapore competitive and resilient on the global stage while creating real impact here at home.
3: And that's the news. 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Quick look at traffic. Stationary vehicle spotted. KPE, this is Keppel Road towards Tuas at the West Coast Highway flyover. And that vehicle is on lane 3. You're advised to avoid that lane. Roadworks, KJE towards the PIE after the PIE Changi exit. Please do avoid lane 3. Do drive with care.
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3: And the weather today, well, cloudy, that's what it says. The forecast for tomorrow, though, is for thundery showers, mainly over northern and eastern Singapore. This will be in the afternoon. Temperatures today between 25 and 32 degrees.
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3: And I'm Susan Ng. Thank you very much for joining me today. In a super-aged Singapore, falls amongst seniors are a growing concern, with one in three aged 65 and above expected to fall each year. And falls, tragically, account for 40% of injury-related deaths here. Now, there's a new guide by Lions Befrienders and their partners. The guide aims to turn prevention into everyday practice at home. And to tell us more is Karen Wee, Executive Director of Lions Befrienders. Karen, very good to see you again. Thanks for coming by.
8: Likewise, Susan. I'm also very glad to be here with yourself and all our audiences. Thank you.
3: So let's talk about falls. I just had a conversation with some friends about seniors and building strength and also fitness and why balance is important. And sometimes, and a friend recounted that, my mother just go, without even thinking, which then leads to falls. I understand that it is the leading cause of injury, of disability, even death among seniors. So how urgent is this issue in Singapore?
8: Like just earlier mentioned, Singapore is super aged. Not just one in three are likely to have falls a year, and this is just age of 65 and above. Now, if you look at 85 and above, the percentage doubles, or rather would say that it's one in two most likely to have a fall.
3: Okay.
8: And that means, and the fall itself is not just a statistics. What we are very concerned is the impact of the fall. With fall comes immobility or disability, while even temporary also can have a lot of destabilizing effect. Why? Affects the morale, or rather it causes depression because they are no longer mobile. The loss of dignity, the loss of self-empowerment, I think having to depend on other people also affects them. This other problem that we have is also a vicious cycle of falls.

0: because come falls means you are immobile, and then you dare not walk because it's very painful. The more immobile you are, the less, the more issues the muscles will have, means the less mobility you have. So it's a downward spiral. But because there's a lot of depression at play, and so in other words, why only 60% of them actually go back to not even to the level of pre-falls, but it means that technically it gets even harder to get back to the normal lives. Mm. So therefore, fall prevention becomes critical right from the onset.
1: Yeah, and seniors become less confident, especially when they have had a fall. Mm. They dare not go out, and so many other things happen. And we assume that falls are part of aging. However, research is saying the opposite, Karen.
0: Totally agree. Okay, so for us in Lions Befrienders, we are data-driven and evidence-based.
1: Yeah.
0: So over the years, we have noted falls is not just about what you mentioned. The other problem that we have is also about the confidence. And besides the prevention things, a lot of things that you can do to strengthen yourself. So one thing is to be mindful. The other one is also change of mindset. And also looking at your shoe, what you wear, your CG has also changed. Because don't forget, as we age, we are no longer standing upright. We're starting to slouch. Yeah. And that means our center of gravity has also lowered a bit.
1: Yeah.
0: So therefore, it causes the off balance. Mm. The other loss is also issue of vision. Can't see very well.
1: Yep.
0: Loss of hearing, because it affects your judgment. So in other words, we all have to admit that if we can do more things or more exercises to prevent the loss or the decline of the five senses, it will also strengthen the physical body. So there are many aspects in the idea of falling. So data is there, but most importantly, that's just a number, but we are the humans who's going to live that kind of life.
1: Yeah. What is the biggest misconception people have when you talk to seniors? Because you work with them. What do they always say to you?
0: With regards to falls?
1: Yeah.
0: It's fated. That's one. Secondly, I didn't see, or I wasn't paying attention.
1: Right.
0: And also sometimes because we're also accustomed to things. For example, whenever we bathed, we come out from the bathroom, but we assume that the rug is a stable one. Sometimes there could be, because you know, seniors during our time and our parents' time, nobody pays for rugs, except for those who want to afford it.
1: Yeah.
0: So you always use an old T-shirt.
1: Yeah.
0: And that's the danger. It's not meant to have the friction under a rug.
1: Right. So non-slip things are then very important.
0: Correct. So that's most important thing is non-slip, but not just the bathroom. Now imagine, where do most of the falls take place? One, at home. If it's at home, where is it likely? It's the bathroom or the entrance to the bathroom.
1: Yes.
0: Because it's the same thing as accidents. Where do car accidents happen? Mm. It's actually closer to your home because your guard is down. You let your guard down. So, I mean, the accidents may not be major, but like hitting something or car reversing. That's where the highest number of non-death related accidents happen. It's the same thing. Because when you come out from the bathroom, you're careful.
1: Mm-hmm.
0: So when you want to come out, it's like, I'm done. Then there goes it. You don't watch.
1: Right.
0: Yeah. And because you're moving from a wet surface to a dry surface.
1: Yeah. And sometimes the surfaces in the bathroom aren't kept as dry as we ought to keep them. Okay. So you've came up with a guide. Okay. And you've described the guide as a clinical to community roadmap. What does that mean in practical terms for us?
0: It means whatever the doctor tells you is true, but we just cannot digest and we don't see how to do it, when to do it, and why to do it.
1: Okay.
0: So when it comes to community, means you would have to have it as part of your DNA, like brushing teeth.
1: Mm.
0: Most importantly, as we had to translate it into TikTok with music and stuff, into bite size, and also into the book. So you have it in different forms.
1: Okay.
0: I mean, truthfully, no one's going to read clinical information. It's boring.
1: Yeah.
0: And secondly, it's difficult to digest and translate. So when you have it in plain English, so first thing you said, strengthen your leg, how to do it, flex it to maybe an angle, 90 degree angle, and then you exercise, how do you stretch? Firstly, for people who never like to exercise, exercise is boring.
1: Mm.
0: So don't talk about strengthening. And when you want to have a new habit of age of 70, 60, very hard to inculcate. So you have to do it like a dance moves, or you have to do it like part of music.
1: Make it fun.
0: Fun, totally, yeah.
1: Okay, so this guide is actually titled Stay Steady, Live Safely, right?
0: Precisely.
1: It's a fall prevention guide. So how much do you go into what you've just talked about to help people along the way? Because I noticed that there are many chapters in the book, and you're going from things like a self-assessment risk to what happens after you wake up in the morning, and self-care at home, home maintenance. A lot of people are putting in grab bars, some people forget. And also you've included a chapter on balance and strength exercises. This seems to be the thing nowadays to get seniors to do that.
0: Totally agree. Of all kind of exercises, the most important are three types. One is about strengthening. Mm. The other one is about flexibility.
1: Yeah.
0: But how many of the people aged 60 and 70 would then rush off to do Pilates?
1: Yes, not many. My hand didn't go up. Okay. So we're actually looking at simple things we can do every day.
0: Mm-hmm.
1: Because if you tell someone, okay, let's say a senior who's 70 or 75, auntie, you've got to go here at this time, at this, and you've got to dress this way, and auntie says, tai ma fan le, let's not do that.
0: Precisely.
1: Right?
0: Because they've lived their life so long doing something differently.
1: Right. So how do you, what would you say to someone like that?
0: Okay. So this is what we usually say.
1: Okay.
0: We'll say, you have a few more years ahead of you. You've got a good life and you want to have, you have some dreams that you want to fulfill.
1: Mm.
0: This is the last leg. How many of us want to lie in bed and wait for others to help us?
1: Yeah.
0: So take care of ourselves, strengthen ourselves, do all this exercise, be mindful so that we have total mobility until we breathe our last.
1: Yeah. So that's why strength training is important. Balance training is important too, and diet.
0: Yes.
1: You work in a community where there are many seniors, and I'm sure you're smiling. I'm sure you've come across these seniors who don't pay much attention to their nutrition.
0: Yes, you're right.
1: Yeah? And they just eat whatever that just fills them up. And that's not the way to go, is it?
0: Completely. Because another way to prevent falls is to make sure you build up your muscles.
1: Mm.
0: The misconception also comes to the fact that eat less so that I won't be so heavy on my knees, etc.
1: Yeah.
0: Truly, but what you eat less is important.
1: Yes. Okay.
0: You need to prevent sarcopenia, which means the muscles must not shrink.
1: Yeah.
0: So you need to eat more protein. However, there's also the other problem. Eating so much protein also triggers off gout in some, I mean, who have inherited gout.
1: Yes.
0: So everything has to have a balance. So what you eat in terms of protein, usually the cheapest form since childhood we learn is tofu, tempeh. But those with gout cannot have that. Then you have to substitute with other forms of proteins.
1: Okay.
0: So which means that there is a lot of customization to your diet. And budget-wise, I think protein is definitely cheap and within reach.
1: Yeah.
0: A packet of tempeh is only about 60 cents.
1: Right.
0: Tofu one piece is about 50 cents.
1: Okay.
0: It has a palmful. So the change of diet that's and behavior. And the other concept that people have to understand is we are going to be, there's a lot more awareness. Death comes to everybody. But the question is, how well do we live such before death comes?
1: Mm.
0: Do we want to lie in bed and wait for others? So I mean, growing from dependency at babyhood to full independence and bring up the family or, you know, bring up nieces and nephew to now depending on them to help you.
1: Mm.
0: With the loss of agency, the loss of empowerment means you have loss of dignity, loss of confidence.
1: Yeah.
0: So that is the greatest motivation for people to want to exercise is I don't want to depend on anyone.
1: Yeah, you know, and seniors do not like loss of agency. So if we have listeners, families who are tuned in, are there key risk factors or early warning signs that my elderly parent or grandparent could be prone to falls?
0: Yes. Very simple thing is, how are they in walking up the steps? That's a very clear sign.
1: Okay.
0: Are they slow? Are they very cautious in holding on to the rails? Yes, because they are afraid of falling.
1: Okay.
0: But it's the speed at which they move up. The secondly is how fast they get up from a chair.
1: Mm.
0: In sitting position,
1: okay.
0: Or when this, and if they cannot sit on the floor, which is already quite a big indication.
1: Okay.
0: The other thing is the speed, there is this thing we call the gait test, but that one is a bit more technical. Mm. So for example, you ask them to walk about 15 meters up and down, they should be walking it within, I think, less than 1 to 2 minutes, the speed a normal person. So when they walk, the next thing you look for is not just the speed from sitting to standing. The other one is also the balance. Are they leaning on one side, which is affecting the CG? So that means that technically cannot just correct on the strengthening, which is helps, but have to bring them for eyesight test, sound test.
1: Okay. So sometimes cognitively, they may need some additional support as well. So when you release this resource, this particular book, I understand that you brought in research, as you talked about earlier, right? So there's evidence there. But you also included real-life case scenarios. I've seen that, you know, stories from, and then you've got different people, voices from the seniors. Why is this combination so important?
0: There is a lot of peer support and peer influence, especially this generation. When it comes to the children generation, like the younger ones now, they are very relying on internet. But for the seniors, they grow on it, generation without internet. Who do they trust for information? Okay. Who do they trust for testimonials? It's their friends.
1: Yeah. Yeah, if somebody my age says it, got to be true, right?
0: That's true.
1: You've designed this as a multilingual publication as well. Mm-hmm. You also hope to go audio. You want to have an audio version. And I get it now, because you may have those who may not be able to either read too well. Maybe their eyesight doesn't allow them to read too well. And maybe the languages, that they can't do that. So this audio then becomes important?
0: Truly, because in terms of learning absorption of information, usually there's three ways. It's also tested visual, which is the reading part. The audio is the hearing part. And some people who are kinesthetic, therefore, we use TikTok. So you see them on the move and you learn. So whenever you want to cover 100% of the spectrum, everybody, which means that technically you have to cover all the way they receive and process information.
1: Okay.
0: So using that, we cover. And why the four languages? Is because for us, believing and also advocating in the national agenda and also the national language, because we are aligning with the national policy of Healthier SG, we also need to make sure that information is carried out in all the languages. The only thing that we have not done in written form is Singlish. But maybe in TikTok we'll do it, because the de facto language in Singapore is not very well written English, but rather the spoken English, if you hear it, is Singlish. Many of us can code switch. So when you code switch to Singlish, wow, you'd be surprised. Even the educated seniors are also beginning to be more relaxed.
1: Right. Okay. Because, so you reach a wider groups of different groups of people. You can visit Lions Befrienders on their website, which is www.lionsbefrienders.org.sg, and they are a local charity. The book is also available, is downloadable for free on this same website. Karen, thank you very much for your time today.
0: Thank you, Susan.
1: Karen Wee is Executive Director with Lions Befrienders.
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1: It is 12:30. Thank you for staying with us. Singapore plans to require age checks and stronger safeguards on social media platforms to protect young users. This includes disabling some features and adding time limits. Digital Development and Information Minister Josephine Teo says the legislative changes are expected to be tabled early next year. Speaking to reporters about the plans, to the media, I beg your pardon, about the plans, Mrs. Teo said that platforms will have to propose their solutions to age assurance while the government assesses and audits. Platforms that do not introduce appropriate safeguards will also be off limits to children. Talks are underway with players like Facebook, Instagram, TikTok, X, YouTube and Hardware Zone. Here's Mrs. Teo.
9: We have also become more aware of other services that will, in time to come, require stronger safeguards as well as age assurance measures. So our intention is not to stop at the 6 designated social media services, but to go beyond them.
1: Plans to require age checks and safeguards were informed by an expert panel's findings published earlier this year. Their report highlighted features that result in users spend prolonged periods on social media platforms or harm their mental health. One proposal to curb this is by turning off the autoplay function as a default, with parents able to adjust the setting as the child matures. The idea is to gradually ease young users into the full social media experience. Here's Mrs. Teo again.
9: On some occasions, I've met with teens themselves, and sometimes parents, they say that, you know, if you say that I'm banned from this service at age 15, does it mean that when I turn 16, you know, immediately after my birthday, all of a sudden I'm ready for the service? Actually, they think not quite. So the idea of training wheels, I think, has gained some traction.
1: Looming fears of more flooding is threatening to wreak havoc in communities that are still picking up the pieces from last week's catastrophic flash flood on the border of Nepal and Tibet. Nepal and China have warned of rising water levels in new lakes formed by debris building up upstream. The death toll from the disaster has risen to nearly 800, with more than 3,000 still missing. Among them are hundreds of foreign nationals. Search and rescue operations were temporarily halted on Friday after authorities alerted of increased water flow upstream. Residents received flood warnings over the weekend, ordering them to seek higher ground and stay vigilant of renewed flooding. CNA Sabrina Ng has been tracking developments and tells us more about the Singapore Ministry of Foreign Affairs efforts to help the families of Singaporeans who remain unaccounted for in Nepal.
10: Well, MFA has been in touch with the families of affected Singaporeans. So, you know, this goes for both the Singapore High Commission in New Delhi and the Singapore Embassy in Beijing. They're both working closely with the Nepalian Chinese community. And the High Commission has also deployed a crisis response team on the ground in Nepal ever since the flood started to kind of help those affected Singaporeans in Nepal. I understand that they've actually met with the Nepalese Ministry of Foreign Affairs, the police there, to gather updates on the search and rescue efforts. They've also made visits to the rescue base camp and various hospitals.
1: Philippine authorities say more than 30 people have died in floods and landslides this month as part of the country's north continues to grapple with relentless rain. Officials warn that large parts of Luzon and Visayas could continue to see downpours as three tropical depressions close in on the region. These storms have been worsened by southwest monsoons. Philippine President Ferdinand Marcos Jr. has urged government agencies to respond quickly as thousands continue to be affected by heavy rains. More than 8 million have been affected by extreme weather since the start of the month. Josette Anano files this report from Metro Manila.
11: Over 400 areas remain to be flooded. Several areas in provinces of Tarlac and Pangasinan, which are north of Manila, have already been placed by local authorities under state of calamity due to the widespread flooding that we have been seeing and that have been displacing thousands of families and residents from their homes. Placing these areas under the state of calamity really allows the government officials to swiftly use its emergency powers to deliver relief and use emergency funds to be able to respond to the disaster faster. The Office of the Civil Defense have said that at least 6.1 billion pesos have already been marked as infrastructure damage, while we have been seeing reports of floods also resulting in at least 2.3 billion damages in agriculture.
1: That's the news. Headlines anytime on CNA 938 and CNA.asia. With the time at 12:36, we head up now to some Asia business here on CNA 938. Manufacturing activity in China has improved slightly this month, but remains in contraction territory. The official Manufacturing Purchasing Managers Index, or PMI, edged up to 49.8 in August from 49.2 in July. This is the second straight month it's remained below the 50-point mark that separates expansion from contraction, adding to signs that weak domestic demand is weighing on growth. William Ma is CIO from Growth Investment Group. He says the headline PMI numbers mask a much more divided picture of China's economy.
12: I think this is kind of like a bipolar situation. You know, if you look at the earnings or some of the announcement in the AI manufacturing, PCB business owners, super excited. They are saying that their orders, you know, is being ordered up to 2030. I think that is a reasonable good part of the manufacturing or the production, if you like. But on the other hand, on the domestic consumption side, I would say the number would continue to be challenging, you know, for the next quarter or two. You know, one is because of the global demand, because of the inflation. You know, we're hearing that, you know, it's not quite optimistic. That's why, you know, the order has been quite slow. And domestically in China, the competition is really high. So that type of competition also, you know, reduce the price, you know, or the margin of those companies.
1: Fast fashion retailer Shein is set to make its initial public offering in Hong Kong, seeking to raise up to $1.77 billion. The listing values the company at about $27 billion, some 70% below its peak valuation in the private market 4 years ago. Elizabeth Neo reports.
13: Shein is set to announce its final IPO price today and will start trading tomorrow. And here are some of the challenges that the company currently faces. Now, Shein is known for being a low-priced, trend-driven online store. Its popularity exploded during the pandemic, but it's got some serious competition in the fast fashion space. Pinduoduo's Temu appears to be its biggest rival since it competes with Shein's business model. Now, they both use Chinese manufacturing networks, low prices, data-driven merchandising, and aggressive digital advertising. In fact, Shein and Temu are also directly fighting each other in court, with Shein recently losing a UK copyright case against Temu. Shein's lower prices and faster turnover of styles far outpace H&M, which lists in Stockholm, and Zara, whose parent company Inditex trades in Madrid. The next generation marketplaces are one to watch too. TikTok Shop is now reshaping e-commerce, creating a direct pathway from entertainment to checkout. But the fast fashion model has also come under growing criticism, particularly on the environmental impact of producing huge volumes of clothing.
1: Andrew K.P. Leong is independent China strategist at Andrew Leong International Consultants. And earlier on CNA 938, he weighed in on the timing of Shein's IPO and the factors that have led to the drop in its valuation.
14: Shein is no longer the big game in town. Comparing its original valuation of 100 billion, it's now worth only a fraction. Obviously, they've missed the boat. But I think that it's for them is better late than never. If we look at some of the headwinds facing Shein, the international environment is very different, and there are highly efficient competitors around. Temu, for example. So if you only visit, for example, Temu once or twice, they know what kind of products you're searching, how many searches you've done on a particular product, and they immediately come up with all sorts of offers. And they keep on offering you sort of credits. So this kind of model is now quite prevalent. And that means the market is fiercely competitive. Now, apart from the kind of headwinds I mentioned, there is also this concern on the environment because, you know, people buying dozens of T-shirts, for example. So I think that this concern about the environment, the very fierce competition, and also driven by social media and by AI.
1: And that's business news as it breaks on CNA.Asia. In Asia-Pacific markets, South Korean shares have fallen after the U.S. Federal Reserve Chair Kevin Warsh made hawkish comments last week, which reinforced expectations that the central bank could hike interest rates next month. The Kospi has declined 1.7%. Japan's Nikkei 225 is down by around 1%. Australia's ASX 200 is flat. Hong Kong's Hang Seng is trending 0.7 lower, while the Shanghai Composite is 0.2% in the red. Singapore's STI, though, has bucked the downward trend, rising by 0.5% to 5,730 points. All three local banks are among the top advances. DBS is up 0.9% to $76.86. OCBC has gained 1.2% to $31.44. And UOB has added 1.6% to $41.44.
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1: All right, with the time at 12:42, let's take a quick look at traffic. An accident has occurred. Rochor Road heading into Serangoon Road right before Bencoolen Street. Please avoid lane 1. A vehicle breakdown. There are two. One, PIE towards Changi at Tampines Avenue 5 entrance. The other breakdown is MCE Tunnel towards the AYE before Central Boulevard. Some roadworks as well. KJE towards the PIE after the PIE Changi exit. You're advised to avoid lane 3. Please drive with care.
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17: Hi, everybody. Welcome in. And here's what matters. On today's edition, taking a look at the news that you've heard on CNA 938 on Singapore Today on the evening of Wednesday, August 26. And that was how a viral video from northern China raised food safety concerns having to do with cabbages allegedly being dipped into potentially a formaldehyde solution. Here's what we know so far.
18: We still do not know how widespread this is. It began by an expose by an environmental blogger, Yu Lie Qige. His video was filmed in Kangbao County in Hebei Province, one of China's major cabbage growing areas. It appears to show workers dipping cabbages into a liquid before loading them onto trucks. The blogger says he then tracked some of these shipments. In one follow-up, he said a truck intercepted in Fuyang, Anhui, treated positive for formaldehyde and the load was sealed. And now, crucially, local authorities in Kangbao have now confirmed that the behavior shown in the video did take place. Police have also taken measures against people and vehicles involved, and the investigations are tracing where the cabbages went.
17: That was CNA senior correspondent in China, Tan Yuguan, reporting on CNA on Wednesday evening, August 26th. Here's what we do know now. South Korea stepped up testing, and they've not detected formaldehyde in 8 Chinese cabbage shipments so far. Taiwan has reported no affected cabbages or related products entering its market so far. CNA has contacted the Singapore Food Agency to find out whether cabbages imported from China have been tested and whether any additional checks are being put in place.
19: My question on this edition of Health Matters and the advice that we want to try and disseminate today, how do you know if your cabbage or vegetables or food has been preserved in a potentially toxic way? And what do you need to know about cleaning and maintaining a healthy diet? I'm joined on today's edition by Dr. Kalpana Bhaskaran, Deputy Director and Head of Glycemic Index Research Unit at Temasek Polytechnic. This is Health Matters. If you have any questions, join in. WhatsApp across 963-11938. Welcome back to the show, Dr. Kalpana. Hello.
20: Good evening, Martin.
19: Good evening. Hi. So let's talk basics first. Let's explain the basics first. Why would any farmer or group want to dip vegetables, cabbage, whatever it may be, into formaldehyde? How is this beneficial to them from a business point of view?
20: I think as we all know, it is not an approved preservative for fresh vegetables. So when they use it, it is already illegal or it's used as an adulterant. So why they do it is maybe for antimicrobial action. That means it can inhibit or kill bacteria, fungi, and other microorganisms, as well as it slows visible deterioration. So once you use that, you can see the vegetables appear fresh for longer periods of time. It also reduces spoilage during transport, because sometimes vegetables are harvested, let's say, in different part of the world, and it takes maybe weeks or months to reach certain destination. So it under like inadequate temperature, humidity conditions. So use of formaldehyde actually prolongs it to keep it fresher for longer. And other reason is it is also very cheap and readily available. Yeah. So that's the reason why illegal practices occur. Yeah.
19: Okay. And obviously, from a business point of view, they just want to sell the cabbages. They just want to sell the vegetables. It might be dipped into it in order to make it look fresher. And wow, your stuff is very good. Can maintain all the way. Okay, I'll order more from you, that kind of thing. But doesn't it show up in any way by the time it reaches a supermarket or a market? Does it, I don't know, smell? Does it or feel
20: actually
19: anything?
20: None of these signs are okay for a reliable test for formaldehyde. For example, unusual strong chemical odor. But how will consumers know it is from formaldehyde? Mm. And it is gaseous in nature. It's very hard for them to even smell that. And they cannot associate with formaldehyde. And sometimes it may have an unnatural glossy or wet appearance, or unexpectedly prolonged freshness. For example, you keep it outside, it even takes, despite prolonged storage, it still looks fresh. But all this are not really a reliable source of saying, it has formaldehyde. It cannot guarantee that the vegetable has not been treated. So it's very hard for us to find, unless they use at very high dosages, then maybe you may have irritation with your eyes, nose, and throat when handling something very strong smelling produce. And otherwise, it's very hard to notice.
19: Most of us, our vegetables, our fruit, whatever, will probably rinse it in the sink before we cook it or consume it. Some of it might be consumed raw because it might be a salad or a fruit, but maybe a quick rinse under the tap. Is that enough to get rid of it or minimize or reduce some of the harm risks?
20: Actually, if you really want to get rid of it, thoroughly wash it, then soak it for 10 to 15 minutes and again, like remove the water, rinse it again, that might remove. And while cooking, sometimes because it evaporates, it goes away. But 100% removal, still there'll be a little bit of amount left, right? So that is why it is preferably, it should not be used. Not preferably,
19: it should
20: never be used.
19: Never be used. Exactly.
20: Never be used as in order to never be used. Yeah, it's banned. Actually, it cannot be used.
19: Exactly. I get very concerned when I soak some of my fruits, vegetables. I've always been alarmed. Recently, I don't know, like a couple of years ago, it wasn't the case, but now it is the case. Suddenly, my blueberries can last so long. Like last time, the blueberries cannot last so long, though. And then now the blueberries can last so long. Then when you soak them, sometimes you see all sorts of weird things come out, even little creatures as well sometimes. Have you noticed that when you soak
20: certain things? Typically, also, because typically, I think that's where, because of the In fact, over time, I don't know whether even the insects and what becomes really resistant.
19: Yes.
20: That is why the increased use of pesticides has also been seen, right? So many of them also become antibiotic or whatever resistant, yeah. Even these pesticide resistant. So levels used might be higher, but still every country has proper regulations put in place. So they cannot be using beyond a certain level, especially for any produce entering, let's say, Singapore. SFA has stringent regulations and surveillance and so on. So I don't think we should be alarmed because of that, right? So some of the things which you see in water may not be because of pesticides. Maybe it can be just dirt and dust and so on. Just thoroughly rinse it.
19: Yeah.
20: A little bit of soak it and you can use it, yeah.
19: Dr. Kapano, what is the health risks if somebody were to contaminate vegetables that, let's say, have been preserved in yeah. something like formaldehyde?
20: It's formaldehyde, yeah. Actually, there are a lot of potential health risks. And the main thing is formaldehyde is toxic and it is carcinogen. It's classified as a group 1 carcinogen to humans under the International Agency for Research on Cancer, IARC, right? So that's already known. It's a group 1 carcinogen. So carcinogen means it is cancer-causing. And acute or high exposure might lead to irritation, and especially on the throat, stomach, when you consume the product. And it might lead to nausea and vomiting. And it may also lead to, depending on the levels consumed, it may lead to systemic toxicity and might potentially harm like liver, your metabolic organ liver, because that is where it's being processed, as well as kidneys. And in addition, repeated chronic exposure will also lead to, since it's associated with certain types of cancers, especially the upper respiratory tract, the GI tract, and it is also like, sometimes it's even an occupational hazard in areas where formaldehyde is used. Imagine in painting, in dyes, and so on. So that is, other than the food, it also is a contaminant used in other industries as well.
19: And environmental exposure can happen in that regard.
20: Yeah.
19: I see.
20: Yeah.
19: Correct me if I'm wrong, formaldehyde is also the main component that's injected in the embalming process for deceased bodies.
20: Yeah. Yes.
19: I think it's also been found to be present in certain vapes even.
20: Yeah, that's the reason why, you know, why we have such tight regulations on vaping.
19: Yeah.
20: Yeah, so it should be completely eradicated. That's why it cannot be used.
19: Yeah.
20: It's already banned, but still there is like illegitimate use of such products.
19: I wonder when it comes to, because there's only so much we can do. We can rely on, we're thankful that we've got our safe regulations. We're thankful that we've seen these step ups. But sometimes you can't, there are things that you feel you can't control, whether where the restaurant or where the hawker center that you're going to, where have they bought their vegetables from? Have they got illegal sources of different sources or things like that? So maybe on your own part, you want to do what you can to minimize. Maybe at home, I know some people, great, they're doing the washers. Maybe they're doing the soaking, like you mentioned. I know what I've seen a lot more on the shelves is these idea of these veggie washers. And like commercial or homemade fruit and vegetable washes.
20: Commercial,
19: It can have, I've looked at the ingredients
20: list.
19: Quite a lot, you're right. I've seen some of the ingredient lists on the side. They've got things like glycerin, D-limonene, plant-based surfactants and emulsifiers, citric acid, some natural preservatives. Yeah. Is it worth considering something like that?
20: Actually, personally, I don't do all that. No need. Again, that is also something which is created, you know, you have added so many additives and like chemicals to create that vegetable wash. Instead, I feel for any fresh fruit and vegetables, washing thoroughly under clean running water is very sufficient for household food safety, because food safety is utmost importance. So wash it thoroughly. And instead of spending on chemical vegetable washes, which are not necessarily, they don't make the vegetables sterile. Okay, still thorough washing is the best way to remove potentially hazardous chemical contamination. That's why when you eat even salads and so on, which are not prepared in a hygienic manner, that's your compromise of food safety. But at home, it should be thoroughly washed. And maybe this should be taught how to even wash the fruit and vegetables thoroughly is extremely important.
19: Yes. In fact, okay, in terms of how to do it, I think the problem is sometimes you can have too much good information because we've seen the rise of all these TikTok videos and reels and go and do this or make this own homemade version of how to. So I've seen homemade versions and I put together some of the ingredients of some of the common reels and TikTok videos. No. They say wash your vegetables in distilled white vinegar or baking soda or lemon juice.
20: Yeah, they
19: or
20: say
19: lemon
20: vinegar,
19: extract.
20: Baking soda. These are very common.
19: Does it work?
20: Yeah.
19: Is it safe?
20: See, but these
19: or don't bother?
20: No, these are safe because, you know, vinegar and your baking soda, these are like consumed in other products. I feel why do you need to do all that? Just thoroughly wash should be okay.
19: Yeah.
20: Shouldn't be of any concern. But the thorough washing, some of them may not wash it thoroughly. That's the problem.
19: Yes, that's true.
20: Right. So once you wash it thoroughly, should be okay. No need to. I personally don't use it. Use all this vinegar or baking soda. No, I really don't because it's also time consuming.
19: Mm-hmm.
20: And scientifically, is it proven? I'm not sure. And what is the amount of baking soda you need to use based on maybe 1 kilogram of vegetables? I'm not sure.
19: Yeah.
20: Right?
19: Nobody's got that. I mean, you can trust all these TikTok videos as much as you want, but truly, do they give you the quantifiable reproductive capabilities that you need? Not necessarily at all. Anyway, I use my baking soda to clean my carpets.
20: But they don't remove microorganisms, you know?
19: Ah.
20: They don't. Yeah.
19: What do they break down, actually?
20: But baking soda definitely is a good cleaner. Yes, it can remove your yeah, usually it can remove your fats. And so on the kitchen table, when you want to wipe on your kitchen counter, if it's very greasy, it is able to remove it. And also a mixture of baking soda and acetic acid, it's just a simple household cleaner.
19: Yeah, exactly. Like I said, I use it to clean my carpets. I use it to clean the bathroom. I don't think I'm sprinkling on my vegetables. But here's a question for one of our listeners, 963-11938. A listener WhatsApping in and asking, does the cooking process help get rid of some of these toxins? Dr. Kalpana, what do you say to that?
20: Yes, definitely while you're cooking, some of the, not the toxins, I cannot use it, depending on what is the, let's say like simple things like formaldehyde or any other adulterant is added, depending on what is being added. Some of them is water soluble, and if it's fat soluble, then can you get rid of it? It need not, right? Depending on what is being added, then the cooking process may be able to get rid of it.
19: Got it. Some another listener WhatsApping across saying, can you ask your guests what is sometimes resulting in some of these vegetables look very shiny and very bright and very vibrant? Has something been sprayed on them like wax to make them look better than they actually are? And is this healthy or not?
20: Okay, the wax, definitely, yes, some of the fruits are being waxed, especially immediately after post-harvest in order to prevent respiration because you need to slow down respiration or water loss so that the vegetable, the surface doesn't look very shriveled or doesn't have a shrinkage, you know. So that is why to retain the moisture, we use food waxes. And so these are food grade waxes and should be safe and they have safety limits and they should be okay. It's not a matter of concern.
19: You might see those on what? Like fruits, grapes, apples, that kind of thing.
20: Yes, fruits. Yeah. Grapes, no. Grapes, they don't use food waxes, but the typical fruit which is used is mainly apples.
19: This has been a fascinating discussion, Dr. Kalpana Bhaskaran. Thank you so much for your time. Deputy Director and Head of Glycemic Index Research Unit at Temasek Polytechnic.
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1: From lockdown sushi bakes to her own restaurant moment, we taste Sushi Pinch's bestsellers, Filipino flavors, and meet the community behind its Chef X run. And wedding fairs, they've popped up as one-stop solutions to meet vendors for your every need. But are they truly worth it? Shall we hear what kinds of savings and extra services you may get? Those coming up after the news. Singapore is planning to introduce new laws next year requiring social media platforms to strengthen safeguards for teenagers. Minister for Digital Development and Information Josephine Teo says measures could include daily time limits on individual platforms. Platforms that are unable or unwilling to introduce stronger protections could have their minimum access age raised to 18. She says the government is also concerned about messages from strangers, autoplay, algorithmic feeds, and infinite scrolling. Mrs. Teo says a daily limit could create a natural stopping point, but there is no magic number. An expert panel found that one in three users aged 15 to 17 spends more than 3 hours daily online. Singapore also wants platforms to introduce robust age checks and strengthen safeguards while collecting user data proportionately. A joint venture involving Singapore transport operator ComfortDelGro, or CDG, has been selected for a 3.4 billion Singapore dollar contract to operate and maintain the Copenhagen Metro. KBH Metro Partner, a consortium formed by CDG and French transport operator RATP Dev, was selected following a competitive international tender. The deal marks CDG's second rail operation in Scandinavia following its contract to operate and maintain the Stockholm Metro. It also is CDG's third collaboration with RATP Dev on automated metro projects. Contract signing is expected in September. The contract will run for 12 years until 2039, with an option to extend by another 3 years. Looming fears of more flooding are threatening to wreak havoc in communities that are still picking up the pieces from last week's catastrophic flash flood on the border of Nepal and Tibet. CNA's Ilakia Selvaraji has more.
25: Nepal and China have warned of rising water levels in new lakes formed by debris building upstream. The death toll from the disaster has risen to nearly 800, with more than 3,000 still missing. Among them are hundreds of foreign nationals. Search and rescue operations were temporarily halted on Friday after authorities alerted of increased water flow upstream. Residents received flood warnings over the weekend, ordering them to seek higher ground and stay vigilant of renewed flooding. But China and India have deployed teams to join rescue efforts at five hydropower projects inundated by the floods. Nepal says more than 900 workers are trapped inside multiple tunnels. Only around 100 of them are believed to be alive. Rescue teams have been breaking through soil and pumping air into mud-swarmed tunnels. The disaster is raising questions about whether there were adequate early warnings. Reuters reports that Chinese and Nepali officials met at the end of May to discuss the risk of such disaster.
1: CNA's senior correspondent Tan Yu Guan gives us the details of the meeting in May between China and Nepal.
18: Reuters say officials and scientists from both countries discuss closer cooperation on floods, weather and glacier-related hazards. According to that report, Nepal wanted things like joint inventories of glacier lakes, hazard mapping, and importantly, better access to Chinese monitoring data. Now, there was already some information sharing. Nepali officials say China has been sending warnings of heavy rainfall in Tibet through WeChat and email. In fact, 12 days before the disaster, China warned Nepal of enhanced monsoon rainfall and the possibility of landslides and fresh floods. But Nepal says it wanted much more detailed information on glacier movement, avalanches, landslides and river levels. And that appears to have remained unresolved after the May meeting. Now, China says information has been shared in a timely manner and that talks made substantial progress. The difficulty is that this particular glacier collapsed in a relatively unmonitored area, and experts say these events can be extremely difficult to predict. So early warning systems cannot stop a glacier from collapsing. What they can do is buy a little bit of time downstream. Nepal has river monitoring stations and can send mobile phone alerts. China also uses satellites, hydrological monitoring, and other remote sensing systems. What Nepal wants China now is to share some of the precipitation and river level data as frequently as every 10 minutes, essentially creating a more integrated cross-border warning system.
1: Nepal has also begun mass burials for unidentified victims swept nearly 200 kilometres downstream from where the disaster struck. Prime Minister Birendra Shah says DNA data collected will be preserved to help families identify their loved ones. Cities are struggling to handle the number of dead bodies as morgues overfill. Family members of those missing scour through pictures plastered on mortuary walls to check if their bodies are found. Some residents are returning to their ruined homes to salvage what they can, and they've been facing a shortage of basic necessities such as power and food as communities remain cut off. The floods have swept away roads and bridges, with authorities scrambling to reopen routes to enable help and aid to get through. CNA's Rebecca Bunden has the latest on the ground.
4: There are hundreds of bodies that have been recovered. They were taken to a location southwest of the capital in Nepal, and many of them remained unidentified. So authorities made that decision that they've had to start conducting these mass burials because those bodies were decomposing so badly. However, it's understood that they have collected DNA information. So the hope is that eventually at least families will get information and they'll be able to identify some of those bodies. But we've seen family members going from hospitals to rescue centres, going through lists, trying to find any information on where their missing relatives are. The reality is that for some of them, they may never get official confirmation on what actually happened, some people are saying. And we still don't know how many people, how many bodies may be trapped beneath the very thick mud in those very hard to reach areas that were hit by the flood. So that information still has to come through and may take a lot of time. Of course, there are also still those hundreds of workers that are believed to be trapped in tunnels at hydropower projects. And there's one not far from here where work is going on. And it seems that they've managed to reach the entrance of that tunnel, but we haven't heard any word of whether there's been any communication, any possibility of survivors. That work is very much ongoing, and that's going to be a very big focus today, that work on those tunnels. But over the past few days, with the weather conditions and everything, the challenge of actually reaching those locations and getting the heavy equipment needed, that's really been a very difficult operation.
1: Iran has vowed a decisive response to the first U.S. strikes on its territory in a month. Iran's Revolutionary Guards say they've launched attacks on two U.S. military bases in Jordan in retaliation for an American attack that Tehran says killed several Iranian soldiers and citizens. Tehran has also reportedly shot down U.S. drones over the Strait of Hormuz, causing them to crash into Gulf waters. Meanwhile, Jordan's armed forces told state media they intercepted 8 missiles that entered the country's airspace. The latest escalation follows reports that U.S. forces struck 2 launchers on Iran's Larak Island. A U.S. official reportedly said the launchers were targeted to prevent the IRGC from deploying missiles carrying sea mines into the Strait of Hormuz. The U.S. strikes were the first known attacks on Iran since late July. The conflict has largely been at a stalemate, with both sides still at odds over Iran's nuclear program and control of the Strait of Hormuz. The USS Abraham Lincoln was seen transiting the Strait of Singapore yesterday morning local time as it made its way from the Middle East to Thailand before returning home. CNA's Julie Yu has more.
5: Thai defense officials say the massive aircraft carrier and several of its support vessels would make a stop in the kingdom for rest and recovery before setting off for its U.S. base. The ship and its crew are coming off a grueling deployment at one of the U.S. Navy's largest warships at 333 meters.

0: News headlines anytime on CNA 938 and CNA.asia. All right, let's take a quick look at the roads. A couple of vehicle breakdowns to tell you about. One on Rochor Road. This is in the direction of Serangoon Road. The car breakdown is before Bencoolen Street. You're advised to avoid lane 1. The second breakdown is on the TPE towards the PIE right after Punggol Road. Some roadworks on the KJE towards the BKE after PIE Changi. Please avoid lane 3.
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0: And the weather for today is going to remain cloudy with temperatures keeping between 25 and 32 degrees.
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0: And I'm Susan Ng. Thank you so much for joining me today. Creamy samurai salmon, smoky aburi beef and turon bites with ube ice cream. Well, Sushi Pinch has suddenly brought its homegrown favourites into their menu. They've also taken it into Chef X, a Far East organisation initiative that gives them home-based and private dining chefs the chance to take over a restaurant space. But then there's more to the residency than the food. From the tableware and serving details to the friends who are helping out behind the scenes, it feels very much like a whole community has come together around that concept. So we're going to find out how that has taken shape and what the jump from home kitchen to dine-in has been like with Sushi Pinch chef founder Jana Kaganup. Jana, thank you very much for making time for us today.
3: Hi, thank you, Susan.
0: So, Sushi Pinch started in your home kitchen. It was during the COVID pandemic. I want to take you back in time, though, before you even started all of this. What was it like in the early days? What started you cooking in the first place?
3: What got me into cooking was really my mom. Growing up, we were always included in the kitchen when she was cooking. So from just simply cracking eggs or snapping beans, we got to learn the basics of cooking at a very young age. So my mom also did Filipino catering. So we were exposed to handling a big amount of food. And we saw how people reacted to her cooking. So I think that was one of the things that inspired me to create something of my own as well.
0: When was moment when you realized that, you know, I could make this bigger, take this beyond my home kitchen?
3: I think it was when I saw the demand from the people and the way how they generally enjoyed the food as well. And then Chef X came along and gave us the opportunity to do the dining thing, and we took it.
0: Yeah, so let's talk about your heritage and the food you grew up with. What flavors from your family, from your culture has stayed with you and now finding its way into the menu at Sushi Pinch?
3: I grew up eating a lot of Filipino food, which is very flavorful. So compared to the local food here, I think the flavor is very different. So I learned that the flavors here aren't as strong and that there's always like a tinge of spiciness to avoid that gelatinous feeling. And yeah, and then there's also the level of sweetness. So in Philippines, everything is very, very sweet. For us here, we keep it moderate so that, yeah, it's not super sweet. So I think with all this in mind, I developed the flavors of Sushi Pinch with the base of the Filipino flavors and adjusted it to the Singaporean palate as well.
0: Okay, so let's talk about your menu. You've got bestsellers on the menu, obviously things that people really enjoy eating, one of which is the samurai salmon. I understand that that's popular. The aburi beef is also popular and it's almost bulgogi-like. What goes into building these flavors? Because you've taken flavors from different cultures and put them all onto a plate.
3: It took a lot of R&D, but I think the main thing that we kept was making sure that the flavors that we wanted was

0: something that we were familiar with. So at the start, when we were just experimenting, we tried a lot of different brands of mayonnaise and chili sauce. So it wasn't like we just took whichever was available, but we had to pick the right one and maybe mix some of them as well. So for example, the aburi beef, in Philippines, our barbecue is kind of sweet.
1: Okay.
0: And then we usually dip it in vinegar. Yeah, so I think one of the things that made the aburi beef work is that we have the sweet smoky beef, and then the rice has vinegar. So the combination work. It's a common flavor for the Filipinos. And I think when the Singaporeans try it, it's something new to them, and it works.
1: But the rice with a little bit of vinegar in it also reminds you of eating traditional Japanese sushi, isn't it?
0: Yeah, it does.
1: Yeah, so do you personally like to eat sushi in the first place?
0: I do. But the thing about me is that I do not eat the raw ones, the raw sushi. So when this came up, I was very excited because finally I could eat whichever.
1: And finally, you can cater to people. There are lots of people who also don't eat the raw sushi. I mean, the raw fish and prawn and crab and things like that. Okay, so you have all of these flavors. I can only imagine your R&D must be so different from others because you have to consider so many different palates, number one, so many different flavors, you know, taste profiles, all the various ingredients and things like that. So what was that process like, your R&D?
0: So when we were doing it, it was mostly of like a mix and match thing. So I had different mayo, different chili, and then I had several bowls as well. So each bowl would have a different mixture of this type of type A mayo, type A chili, type A. Yeah, it was a mix and match.
1: Okay, I can only imagine that whole process and your team of people who had to go through that R&D with you, tasting many things, but I'm sure there's a whole lot of fun as well. I want to talk about something that's on your menu that's quite special. It's called a sushi bake. Explain this to us in the first place. What is this all about?
0: So this sushi bake, it's we serve it in a tray, in an aluminum tray, and then the base of it is the sushi rice, and on top of it is our filling that we make. So there's the samurai salmon and the aburi beef. So how we eat this is with one hand we have this, we serve it with nori, so seaweed. With one hand you hold the seaweed and the other you scoop the sushi bake. So it's like eating sangyeopsal, like Korean barbecue.
1: Yes.
0: Yeah, the same way you eat like lettuce and barbecue.
1: Okay, so this is a DIY sushi.
0: Yeah, it's a deconstructed sushi, I guess.
1: I love it. So if you want to eat it directly from the aluminium tray, you actually can. It's like a baked rice, I suppose, right? For people who may not want to go through the whole wrap process.
0: Yes.
1: I mean, that's a really interesting way to eat sushi. How did you come up with this? And how's it gone down with your diners so far? You've been at Chef X for a little while now.
0: We've been in Chef X for a month now, and I think we've had great responses from everyone.
1: Yeah.
0: So I think it has been really exciting when we see the tables and the trays are all clear.
1: Yeah.
0: It's very nice to see that the food is finished.
1: Yeah. No, I think it's great that you were able to not play with our food, but manage our food and how big I want my little sushi to be, whether I want to pop the whole thing in my mouth or not, or eat it without sushi. Talking about your drinks, because you do also have quite a nice drink menu. Tell us more about your drinks.
0: So when I was coming up with the drinks menu, I wanted to keep them light and refreshing so they could help balance out the richness of the meal. So for example, for the pineapple drink, it comes with grilled pineapple. I didn't want it to be just be simply a pineapple drink, but I think it should be part of the meal as well.
1: So is that grilled pineapple served on the side?
0: No, it's part of
1: resting
0: the drink,
1: on the rim of the glass.
0: Yeah.
1: Oh wow. Okay.
0: Cute. So it's another layer of experience for the customers as well.
1: Yeah. what does grilling do to the pineapple that will enhance the drink when you take it in all together?
0: It gives that little smoky taste, and then the sweetness is different as well. So after you finish the drink and your meal, you have that little sweet dessert for you.
1: I can imagine it must be quite Instagrammable too.
0: Yes.
1: Is there any other drink that you might want to recommend our listeners?
0: I'd recommend the passion fruit hibiscus.
1: Okay.
0: I think people of my age would enjoy that as well, because it's refreshing and it's very pretty as well.
1: Yeah.
0: It has that layer of passion fruit and hibiscus on top. So very
1: Instagrammable.
0: Nice again.
1: Yes. I've seen pictures of it, and it looks really pretty because you're using ice? You use shaved ice in the drink?
0: Yes. It's blended ice.
1: Okay, so that gives it another layer of texture. So a month now at Chef X, and this space is really an incubator space, isn't it? It's for young people or people who are trying to convert something that they're doing at home or something that they're hoping to do on a bigger scale, but in a restaurant setting. What has surprised you most, number one, and what were your biggest learning curves?
0: I think adjusting to the pace and rhythm of the dining concept. I mean, being home-based, it was easy to control what we were making and the amount of things we were making. But when we got into the kitchen, it got very chaotic, especially with someone who had very little knowledge in the F&B industry. So for that past month, we just went with what felt right. Mm. And over every day, we learned something new from managing the kitchen, preparing the food all at once.
1: Yeah.
0: We had to adjust to the crowd as well.
1: Yeah, and sometimes when you least expect it, a great number of people would come in when you think it's all quiet now.
0: Yeah.
1: And that's a huge adjustment.
0: I think that was one of the biggest challenges, because I'm working with a friend of mine in the kitchen.
1: Mm.
0: And at the start, we didn't know how to delegate the task. And it was confusing. But over the past month, we managed to form a system for the both of us.
1: Yeah, I understand you have friends coming in to help you.
0: Yes.
1: So it's like almost like your own community.
0: It
1: has turned back into your home kitchen, except when it's a bigger space now and open to the public.
0: Yes, it's been very fun doing it with my friends as well. Yeah,
1: I can only imagine how fun that must be. I do want to talk about one more thing, which to me sounds really different and quite Filipino, the Turon Bites, and you've got ube ice cream. It's the first time that you're introducing a dessert like this to your diners, but it also showcases your Filipino food heritage.
0: Yes, it does. So for Turon Bites, right, and with the ube ice cream, it's a snack we always ate for merienda. So merienda is like tea time. So we eat it around 3 to 5, something like that. So it's something that brings a lot of comfort and nostalgia to us. And I wanted the people to try it because it's a simple snack, but it's familiar to many people, especially the Filipinos. So along with that turon, the fried banana fritters, is the ube ice cream. It's also a very, it's a very common flavor in Philippines, but it's not here. So I wanted everyone to try it out. I think a lot of people may compare ube to taro, but I believe that ube has an earlier taste to it that a lot of people should try.
1: It's in the same family of root vegetables, though. All right. So there you go. This is Sushi Pinch. It is a home away from home for our guest who's turned her little home business into something bigger, more real. She has a community of friends and people who've rallied around her. They've come into the kitchen to help her, into the restaurant to help her get this going. If you want to know where it is, well, you can check out Sushi Pinch, and they're at Chef X until the 9th of October. This is located at Clarke Quay Central at 6 Eu Tong Sen Street on Level 3. And just before I let you go, one final thing. This has something, it's almost like a dream come true for you to take your home-based business, yeah, to the public. And now other people, aside from your own circle of friends and family, get to taste your food. What are you most excited to do after your stint at ChefX? What's up ahead for you?
0: I think I, after this experience, I'd love to continue developing the menu. Mm. So exploring more of the Filipino-infused food as well, and finding new ways to create that community around the dine-in restaurant. So,
1: yeah. And I wish you the best. I wish you a
0: Thank
1: lot
0: you so
1: more
0: much.
1: Bites and bakes as you take Sushi Pinch to the next level. Jana, thank you very much for making time
0: thank
1: for us
0: so
1: today.
0: Thank you so much, Susan.
1: Thank you.
0: Thank
1: Jana
0: you.
1: Kaganap is chef founder of Sushi Pinch. Once again, they are at Chef X until 9th October, Clark Quay Central, 6 Eu Tong Sen Street on Level 3. And that is Eat Drink Singapore.
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1: It is 1:30. Thanks for staying with us today. Singapore plans to require age checks and stronger safeguards on social media platforms to protect young users. This includes disabling some features like direct messages from strangers and adding time limits. Ilakia Selvaraji has the details.
14: Digital Development and Information Minister Josephine Teo says the legislative changes are expected to be tabled early next year. Mrs. Teo said that platforms will have to propose their solutions to age assurance while the government assesses and audits. Platforms that do not introduce appropriate safeguards will also be off limits to children. Talks are underway with players like Facebook, Instagram, TikTok, X, YouTube and Hardware Zone.
3: We have also become more aware of other services that will, in time to come, require stronger safeguards as well as age assurance measures. So our intention is not to stop at the 6 designated social media services, but to go beyond them.
14: Plans to require age checks and safeguards were informed by an expert panel's findings published earlier this year. Their report highlighted features that result in users spend prolonged periods on social media platforms or harm their mental health. One proposal to curb this is by turning off the autoplay function as a default, with parents able to adjust the setting as the children matures. Now, the idea is to gradually ease young users into the full social media experience.
3: On some occasions, I've met with teens themselves and sometimes parents. They say that, you know, if you say that I'm banned from this service at age 15, does it mean that when I turn 16, you know, immediately after my birthday, all of a sudden I'm ready for the service? Actually, they think not quite. So the idea of training wheels, I think, has gained some traction.
1: Industry R&D jobs grew by about a third in from 2018 to 2023, with Singapore residents taking up more than 7 in 10 of those roles. It's among figures highlighted by the National Research Foundation in an inaugural report taking stock of Singapore's last five-year research plan. The Research, Innovation and Enterprise, or RIE, 2025 plan directed $28 billion across four main areas. Mission-oriented research in fields like manufacturing and health took the largest share. Core research capabilities came next, followed by innovation and enterprise and talent development. That public investment helped draw in even more from the industry. In 2023, businesses spent $1.87 for each dollar the government put in, up from $1.48 5 years earlier. Overall, business spending on R&D also rose over 60% to $9 billion in the same period. RIE funding also supported over 250 research findings that improved clinical care or healthcare policies between 2021 and 2024, including Singapore's response to the COVID-19 pandemic. It also supported research that helped improve wind flow, cooling newly built residential districts, and building floating solar systems able to power over 100,000 four-room HDB flats. But the NRF also noted room for improvement as well. In turning local breakthroughs and IP to commercial success and getting more investments and business talent into startups, especially those in advanced technologies. To address this, the NRF will allocate $1 billion in its next five-year plan to invest in early-stage startups. It will also fund a new grant to turn local research into commercial products. Here's Chairman of the National Research Foundation, Heng Swee Keat.
15: We will work with MOE and agencies to explore maximizing human potential in the age of AI and robotics, and work with companies to promote and adopt technological innovations. We will stay focused on keeping Singapore competitive and resilient on the global stage while creating real impact here at home.
1: Looming fears of more flooding is threatening to wreak havoc in communities that are still picking up the pieces from last week's catastrophic flash flood on the border of Nepal and Tibet. Nepal and China have warned of rising water levels in new lakes formed by debris building up upstream. The death toll from the disaster has risen to nearly 800, with more than 3,000 still missing. Among them are hundreds of foreign nationals. Search and rescue operations were temporarily halted on Friday after authorities alerted of increased water flow upstream. Residents received flood warnings over the weekend, ordering them to seek higher ground and stay vigilant of renewed flooding. Malaysia is celebrating its 69th National Day. Thousands packed the administrative capital Putrajaya, with many there even before dawn for one of the country's biggest annual events. More than 10,000 participants filled the parade route, with music, culture and military pageantry. Prime Minister Anwar Ibrahim marked the occasion by announcing new measures to ease living costs, including more subsidised petrol. And that's the news. Headlines anytime on CNA 938 and CNA.asia. With the time at 1:36, we head off now to some Asia business here on CNA 938. Manufacturing activity in China has improved slightly this month, but remains in contraction territory. The official Manufacturing Purchasing Managers Index, or PMI, edged up to 49.8 in August from 49.2 in July. This is the second straight month it's remained below the 50-point mark that separates expansion from contraction, adding to signs that weak domestic demand is weighing on growth. William Ma is CIO from Grow Investment Group. He says the headline PMI numbers mask a much more divided picture of China's economy.
16: I think this is kind of like a bipolar situation. You know, if you look at the earnings or some of the announcement in the AI manufacturing, PCB business owner, super excited. They are saying that their orders, you know, is being ordered up to 2030. I think that is a reasonable good part of the manufacturing or the production, if you like. But on the other hand, on the domestic consumption side, I would say the number would continue to be challenging, you know, for the next quarter or two. You know, one is because of the global demand, because of the inflation. You know, we're hearing that, you know, it's not quite optimistic. That's why, you know, the order has been quite slow. And domestically in China, the competition is really high. So that type of competition also, you know, reduce the price, you know, or the margin of those companies.
1: Oil prices are higher after the US said it struck two Iranian launches in the Strait of Hormuz. Brent has climbed to nearly $90 a barrel, while WTI is trading above $84 per barrel. Elizabeth Neo has more on developments in the oil market.
17: As the Middle East conflict continues to push up prices, traders are weighing the prospect of more Venezuelan crude entering global markets against a longer-term challenge of reviving the country's ailing oil industry. Now, the U.S. is set to take majority control of more than 65 million barrels of Venezuela's proven crude reserves under a joint venture with a private company led by Alejandro Betancourt Lopez, who heads Venezuela's second-largest private sector oil producer. And the agreement grants 100-year development rights across 17 Venezuelan oil fields, which gives the U.S. the right to buy the oil at production costs. Now, President Trump says the oil will also replenish depleted U.S. emergency stockpiles. Well, the deal marks an unprecedented level of U.S. involvement in Venezuela's oil industry, drawing comparisons from past foreign control of Iranian oil fields and Iraqi assets.
1: Tech giant Apple is set to enter a new era of leadership beginning tomorrow when John Ternus takes over from Tim Cook as CEO. The current chief of hardware engineering steps into one of the most powerful jobs in tech, with the task of keeping Apple at the forefront of an industry being rapidly reshaped by artificial intelligence. To find out more about the challenges facing Mr. Ternus, Ira Spitzer speaks to Wamsi Mohan, equity research analyst at Bank of America Securities.
18: So for Ternus, the challenge is going to be that you're already there. Now you've got to sort of live in the world of AI. And so how do you take these devices, make them relevant to the world of AI, maybe new devices that are relevant to the world of AI?
19: Part of the answer may come on September 9th, when Ternus is expected to unveil Apple's latest iPhone series in his first major event as CEO. The smartphone maker has faced criticism for moving too slowly on AI, including delays rolling out better versions of its voice assistant Siri. But many analysts still see Apple's hardware expertise as a big advantage in providing the processing power needed for AI applications. AI is also forcing Apple to rethink how it spends its massive cash reserves. The company recently indicated it may keep more cash available for investment instead of share buybacks, potentially giving Ternus more freedom to spend on acquisitions, partnerships, and AI infrastructure. Another challenge looming over Apple's next chapter is China. U.S. President Donald Trump's tariff strikes have further exposed the fragility of Apple's supply chain. Despite the company shifting more assembly to countries like India and Vietnam, many critical elements of its production are still tied to China.
1: And that's business news as it breaks on CNA.Asia. In Asia-Pacific markets, South Korean shares have fallen after U.S. Federal Reserve Chair Kevin Warsh made hawkish comments last week, which reinforced expectations that the central bank could hike interest rates next month. The Kospi has declined 0.4%. Japan's Nikkei 225 is down around 0.4%. Australia's ASX 200 is 0.2% lower. Hong Kong's Hang Seng is trending 0.6% lower, while the Shanghai Composite is 0.1% in the red. But Singapore's STI has bucked the downward trend, rising by 0.5% to 5,728 points. All three local banks are among the top advances. DBS is up 0.9% to $76.85. OCBC has gained 1.4% to $31.49. And UOB has added 1.4% to $41.34.
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1: It is now 1:42. Let's take a quick look at some traffic news. Vehicle breakdowns, two of them. One on the AYE towards Tuas after Telok Blangah Road. The other is also on the AYE but in the opposite direction towards the MCE, stalled vehicle after Alexandra Road. Some roadworks as well. AYE towards Tuas after Jurong Port Road, avoid lane 3. And on the SLE towards the CTE, a set of roadworks there after Lentor Avenue.
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1: I'm Susan Ng. Thank you so much for joining me. Now, if you're planning your wedding, this conversation is for you. While it may seem like an exciting process to have with your significant other, it can also be quite overwhelming. It can also be very stressful, especially when costs start adding up. Well, enter wedding fairs into the equation. A lot of these are weekend events that pop up, well, almost every month across Singapore. Couples then attend these wedding fairs. Some of them will attend several. They will talk to vendors. They will book their vendors. And then they'll also learn about services, maybe new services that they never knew existed. And all of this is under one roof. So it makes it a lot more convenient. But of course, you've got all the information, endless information also available online. I'm not sure if that makes it even more confusing and a lot more stressful. Do wedding fairs still offer real value because of so much information available online? What can couples realistically gain and maybe even save by attending these wedding fairs? So joining us in the studio to share more is Tan Chi Young. He is organizer at Hitched. They run events and wedding fairs for young couples who are preparing for their big day. Chi Young, thank you very much for making time.
22: Thank you for having me.
1: So, wedding fairs, what's the draw, you think?
22: Oh, well, I mean, wedding fairs are actually a whole experience. You get all the different wedding vendors coming together in one location to provide their portfolios, services and packages all in one place. Mm-hmm. I mean, because you need different kind of vendors for a wedding, right, to be completed.
1: Yes.
22: Well, our Hitch Wedding Wonderland gathers popular hotels, venues, photographers, videographers, you have bridal studios, event stylists, live band, wedding favors, etc. for the wedding couples to chat with them on the spot and see if their offerings are fitting to the budget,
1: right?
22: Their kind of style they like. It saves so much time for these wedding couples as compared with meeting different vendors one by one through emails or online meetings. So wedding couples also get to discover new things that they might not be aware if they need until they visit a wedding fair. So lastly, I think the aesthetic and inspiration for a wedding fair is so much more fun and enjoyable.
1: I mean, it is a lot of fun. It's beautiful. I have attended one, I mean, as a guest. And I do notice also that wedding fairs are happening quite often nowadays. There seems to be a surge. Why? What is driving this surge, especially in recent years?
22: Well, I mean, since post-COVID, there was a surge, certainly. Right. I mean, during COVID, there's no wedding. Right. And, you know, the surge happens in 2023, 2024, after the bottleneck during COVID.
1: Okay.
22: So it created a lot of opportunities for wedding vendors, wedding organizers to fulfill the demand. And thus, I think, more events happening for wedding couples.
1: Okay. So I want to, you know, just learn more about what actually happens at a wedding fair. So you did lay it out. You've got your venues, so hotels and restaurants and things, and then perhaps the wedding gown companies, and then, you know, everything, flowers and all of those things. And the appeal of a wedding fair, I can see that. I can see, you know, young couples, especially those who are short on time.
22: Yes.
1: And maybe you already have a budget, right, set. I know I'm going to or want to spend this amount of money.
22: Yeah.
1: And then I go to a wedding fair. And then I go, okay, well, all of these people are here. Then I can sort of do it. Do most couples come in and like to one fair and decide on everything?
22: They will not. I think the typical planning timeline is about 1 to 1.5 years. Generally, we see them at the end of the first wedding fair.
1: Our producer was
22: right?
1: talking about this. In no way you're spending a year and a half doing this.
22: Yeah. And, you know, so they plan earlier is because there are certain vendors that they need to book in advance.
1: Like venues.
22: You know, hotels, venues, popular photographers, videographers, because their resources are limited or their ballroom are limited, right? So if you have a very popular date similar to your wedding couples, you want to book the one that you really like in advance.
1: Okay. All right. So the thing is, a lot of information, you have to agree, Chiyoung, is available online now, isn't it? And then after people get married, I notice, you know, when they move into their new homes, they buy almost everything online, their furniture and stuff. But that offline connection, I notice, it's quite important still. For example, furniture, they'll go into a shop, feel, touch, sit, okay, great, and then they'll order it online. Is this the same at wedding fairs?
22: Good question. And that's something that we like to address since offline events forms a big part of our business.
1: Yes. Mm-hmm.
22: I mean, firstly, wedding is a very emotional and personal affair.
1: Mm.
22: You're not just buying products off an e-commerce site.
1: Correct.
22: You are choosing different vendors, providing personalizations to your big day. So their chemistry with you, understanding of what you need, the energy, the personality, whether you can get along with them, forms a big part of the decision process. Online research also tend to have too many options. Well, you know, which could be a bad thing.
1: Understand.
22: That adds stress to your planning process.
1: Yeah.
22: Well, curated wedding fairs will really filter out the vetted or popular vendors and having them exhibit side by side. So it allows you to do meaningful comparison. And lastly, researching or planning online sometimes feel like a chore. But going to a wedding fair is much more fun. When you speak with the vendors at the fair, you get so much more clarity and conversation flow easier rather than staring at a computer doing mundane research. So given other wedding couples attending, the music, the beautiful setup of the event, and a different booth also add to the excitement of attending the fair.
1: Right. Are there unique vendors that have popped up in recent years that perhaps weren't around like 5-10 years ago?
22: Definitely they are. I mean, the backbone of the vendors that regularly participate in wedding fairs are the same, like hotels, venues, photographer, videographer, orders. But with the rise of, you know, the TikTok engagement, there's like wedding content creators seems to be popular as well.
1: And they come to exhibit at the fair too?
22: To show their videos and things they can do.
1: Wow.
22: So that they can provide interesting short reels for you, which is gaining popularity. Our Hitch Wedding Wonderland also do interesting interactive guest-centric experience vendors, like custom perfume, like scent station where wedding guests can create signature scents as favors, DIY flower bar, tarot readings, interactive dessert bar, DIY bubble tea, candy bar, etc. There's a lot of new stuff happening.
1: Okay, so this, what you've just said, right, bubble tea and stuff, would this be something that couples would offer to their guests?
22: Yes.
1: As a fun thing?
22: For
1: as
22: sure.
1: As a fun activity during
22: for
1: the
22: sure, yes.
1: Wow, is this shows how long I haven't attended a young person's wedding, you know.
22: Yeah.
1: So now you've got young couples wanting to do more than just take what the hotel has to offer.
22: Yes.
1: Remember in the old days, right? You book a package and then the hotel says, okay, here are five things you can choose. Then you go home and then what am I going to do with this? So people are customizing their own wedding favors now.
22: Yeah, personalization.
1: Wow.
22: They want it to be them.
1: Wow. Oh, okay, that's cool. But what about trends? Because, you see, over the years, the traditional wedding, there are many couples and many families who do want to keep to tradition, right? So I've had personal interactions with people who say, well, we must do the pangte, right? Tea ceremony, we have to keep that because of the elders and the seniors in our family. And then we'll have one dinner for the old people in the family. the family, you know what I'm talking about, right? The elders and stuff. And then we'll do another one, right? But now we are collapsing everything into hopefully we can do it all on one day, right? You know, in the morning we'll do the wedding ceremony and then maybe we'll do an early dinner and then we'll have an after party. Have you had all of, I mean, our producer is aiming to do that, right? She wants to have a small wedding, but then she wants to have a party for her friends. It's not uncommon.
22: It is. I mean, couples today want wedding that reflect who they are. It's definitely not a generic template anymore. They could be having multiple events or multi-day celebration, like after party, like you say, overseas celebration. I mean, rather than a traditional one-day event that ends with a wedding lunch or dinner. Bridal fashion now showcase a wider range of style as well. And elaborate weddings aren't going away entirely. Many couples still prefer micro wedding. Intimate celebration, shorter, meaningful celebration with less formality. So this change to the preference of wedding couples today, our wedding fair hitch, Wedding Wonderland, starts to bring in more overseas vendors, such as Bali hotels, venues for intimate celebration, photographer, videographer from Japan, Korea, Vietnam, to cater to different pre-wedding options. And Tsi Pao bridal vendors from Hong Kong, for example. So these are what we cater for at a wedding fair right now.
1: Wow, okay. Yes. So I knew couples in the past who would travel to Hong Kong to buy their Tsi Pao.
22: Correct.
1: And I attended a wedding in Bali. So I know what you're talking about.
22: Yes.
1: So does that change the mix of vendors now going forward that you will have to put in the mix to cater for the next generation of, you know, young couples? You can't just do the traditional one hotel, one photographer and one something.
22: Definitely. I mean, wedding trend actually move pretty fast. So you need to basically cater to the personality of couples today. You need to know which are the popular countries that they do pre-wedding shoot. And then you basically go after these vendors, bring them in, make it easy for the wedding couples to basically discover them at the show.
1: Okay. So let's talk about the dollars and cents of things, right? When couples attend these wedding fairs, what are they actually looking at? Aside from picking hotels and vendors and stuff, what kind of discounts are there, perks that they might only get if they attend a wedding fair rather than if they were to go individually to all the vendors?
22: Yeah, I mean, wedding vendors at wedding fair do offer exclusive deals which cannot be normally get online, right? Or through regular inquiries. For example, hotels may give additional complimentary tables, extra night of complimentary stay in bridal suite. Bridal studio photographer, videographer might offer additional cash saving of their regular package. Some vendors may also offer bundle deals when they package multiple service together at discounted price if they book at a fair. And one of the biggest draw at our wedding fair hitch, Wedding Wonderland, is also the cashback component, where we actually offer up to $60,000 to be given away at the fair. So you actually be able to get back your deposit pay during the event if you get picked during your lucky draw segment.
1: Is Singapore. Got to have a lucky draw somewhere, right?
22: You're right.
1: Okay, but aside from the discounts, which I think if you're a young couple starting out your journey, right, and it's not just the wedding day, it's the marriage after that. You kind of don't want to blow everything on just one day or, you know, several days before. Aside from the discounts, what other benefits will wedding couples and even their families, what will they benefit from by attending wedding fairs?
22: Yeah, I mean, there's quite a few, actually, like comparing the vendors side by side, placing them what they offer, their packages, getting to know them face to face over the web versus over the website or emails. I mean, wedding couples also get to see or taste some of the vendors offering, like wedding catering. They get to taste the food that they create, the live station. I mean, over at Hitch Wedding Wonderland, we do have a very popular area called the Bridal's Market, where you can try on the bridal gowns at the fitting room at the event.
1: Okay, so it's really everything in one place. I go one time and I get to see and do and try and experience everything sort of day.
22: Definitely. I mean, we also invite speakers from wedding planning, marriage preparation.
1: I was about to ask.
22: All over there at the event.
1: Excellent. So you even run workshops and things. So all of this, bearing all of this in mind, how early should a couple actually plan a wedding or visit a wedding fair prior to the day?
22: Well, generally, we see couples attending their first wedding fair between 12 to 18 months to book their venues or photographer, videographer, as shared earlier, that they have limited slots of ballroom or time for engagement, especially during the peak wedding period, right? Between September to December. And anything 6 months to a year for other services like bridal gown, makeup artists, florists, live band, photo booth, and more.
1: Right. Okay. So a lot of planning is certainly required. So again, we talked about pressure earlier, right? It can be overwhelming. Stepping into a room like that, especially now that we've got such large venues, I can only imagine that you are actually, I mean, if you hold your activity at Suntec, for example, it's huge, all right, or any other, how do you prevent that couple from being overwhelmed?
22: Right. Couple of ways. You can always be prepared before going to the fair. You can make a priority list of vendors to visit.
1: Okay.
22: Our landing page, Hitch Wedding Wonderland landing page, show all the different categories of vendors that will be participating. So if you're at an event to talk to hotels or venue, make a list of who you like to speak first. And then after that, when you're done speaking with them, then you can explore other vendors that you next prioritize. Our Wedding Wonderland also happens on Saturday and Sunday, so we may want to agree with your partner to do inquiries on Saturday with different vendors, go back, digest everything, and then after that, come back on Sunday to confirm the vendors that you really want to book with.
1: Oh, that's a good point. Yeah, okay.
22: And since the wedding fair happens between 12 p.m. to 8 p.m. both days, it'll be good to come early, pace yourself, spend more time talking to the vendors rather than coming late and then find out you're short of time to make a proper decision.
1: Okay, and you may actually have to visit several times because some people have to go home and talk things through first before they make a decision. Okay, before I let you go, one short piece of advice for would-be wedding couples, you know, who are planning to attend a wedding fair.
22: Absolutely. I mean, planning a wedding can be massive, right? With the right mindset and strategy, it can actually be enjoyable. I mean, you start as early as you could to secure the essential vendors with limited slot, like hotels or venues, especially if your wedding days happen during peak period. But when you attend a Wedding Wonderland to start speaking to different vendors, it's okay not to make any purchases during the first visit, as we have four events this year, which is March, May, July, and September. So we can always come back to the next one to book your preferred vendors.
1: Okay.
22: But most important, have fun while we plan your wedding.
1: I was about to say, you got to relax, have fun. It's not just the day, guys. You've got your whole life to look forward to. And just this is just the first step. Tan Chee Young is organizer behind Hitched, a Wedding Wonderland and Bridal Market. The next fair is on the 7th and 8th of March at Suntec Convention and Exhibition Centre. This is at Hall 403. The event is free and two people, right, can go in to the wedding fair for no charge.
22: I mean, some we do see they bring their parents. Fine as well.
1: Very important. Yeah. Parents, yes. Okay. So you can find out more, though. You can go to their website, which is group.hitched. Okay. So Hitched is spelled H-I-T-C-H-E-E-D. All right. Group.hitched.com. Chee Young, thank you very much for making time to
22: thank
1: talk
22: you
1: to
22: very
1: us
22: much.
1: Today.
0: Asia Business. 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
5: find out where and when you can see two films that could change the way we see neurodivergent people or those with intellectual challenges. And these films are free. The Minds Film Festival 2026 awaits, and you're invited. All that and more only on Made in SG with me, Melanie Olivero, on CNA 938. But first, let's give you the news. Good afternoon. It's time for the news with me, Melanie Olivero, on CNA 938. Singapore is planning to introduce new laws next year requiring social media platforms to strengthen safeguards for teenagers. Minister for Digital Development and Information, Josephine Teo, says measures could include daily time limits on individual platforms.
6: Platforms that are unable or unwilling to introduce stronger protections could have their minimum access age raised to 18. She says the government is also concerned about messages from strangers, autoplay, algorithmic feeds, and infinite scrolling. Mrs. Teo says a daily limit could create a natural stopping point, but that there is no magic number. An expert panel found that one in three users, aged 15 to 17, spends more than 3 hours daily online. Singapore also wants platforms to introduce robust age checks and strengthen safeguards while collecting user data proportionately.
5: Moving on to more news now on CNA 938, and we look at a joint venture involving Singapore transport operator ComfortDelGro, or CDG, has been selected for a 3.4 billion Singapore dollar contract to operate and maintain the Copenhagen Metro. KBH Metro Partner, a consortium formed by CDG and French transport operator RATP Dev, was selected following a competitive international tender. The deal marks CDG's second rail operation in Scandinavia following its contract to operate and maintain the Stockholm Metro. It is also CDG's third collaboration with RATP Dev on automated metro projects. Contract signing is expected in September. The contract will run for 12 years until 2039, with an option to extend by another 3 years. Heavy traffic is expected at the Woodlands and Tuas checkpoints during the upcoming September school holidays. The Immigration and Checkpoints Authority, ICA, has issued the travel advisory for September 4th to 14th, encouraging travellers to plan their journey during non-peak hours, such as early mornings and late evenings. Travellers should also check the traffic situation at the land checkpoints before starting their journey. ICA says it strongly encourages travellers to use the QR codes generated on the MyICA mobile app for faster and more seamless immigration clearance. Looming fears of more flooding are threatening to wreak havoc in communities that are still picking up the pieces from last week's catastrophic flash flood on the border of Nepal and Tibet. CNA's Alakia Salvaraji tells us more.
7: Nepal and China have warned of rising water levels in new lakes formed by debris building upstream. The death toll from the disaster has risen to nearly 800, with more than 3,000 still missing. Among them are hundreds of foreign nationals. Search and rescue operations were temporarily halted on Friday after authorities alerted of increased water flow upstream. Residents received flood warnings over the weekend, ordering them to seek higher ground and stay vigilant of renewed flooding. But China and India have deployed teams to join rescue efforts at 5 hydropower projects inundated by the floods. Nepal says more than 900 workers are trapped inside multiple tunnels. Only around 100 of them are believed to be alive. Rescue teams have been breaking through soil and pumping air into mud-swarmed tunnels. The disaster is raising questions about whether there were adequate early warnings. Reuters reports Chinese and Nepali officials met at the end of May to discuss the risk of such disaster.
5: And that was Ilakia Salvaraji with that report there. CNA senior correspondent Tan Yu Guan gives us details of the meeting in May between China and Nepal.
8: Reuters say officials and scientists from both countries discuss closer cooperation on floods, weather and glacier-related hazards. According to that report, Nepal wanted things like joint inventories of glacier lakes, hazard mapping, and importantly, better access to Chinese monitoring data. Now, there was already some information sharing. Nepali officials say China has been sending warnings of heavy rainfall in Tibet through WeChat and email. In fact, 12 days before the disaster, China warned Nepal of enhanced monsoon rainfall and the possibility of landslides and fresh floods. But Nepal says it wanted much more detailed information on glacier movement, avalanches, landslides and river levels. And that appears to have remained unresolved after the May meeting. Now, China says information has been shared in a timely manner and the talks made substantial progress. The difficulty is that this particular glacier collapsed in a relatively unmonitored area, and experts say these events can be extremely difficult to predict. So early warning systems cannot stop a glacier from collapsing. What they can do is buy a little bit of time downstream. Nepal has river monitoring stations and can send mobile phone alerts. China also uses satellites, hydrological monitoring, and other remote sensing systems. What Nepal wants China now is to share some of the precipitation and river level data as frequently as every 10 minutes, essentially creating a more integrated cross-border warning system.
5: Nepal has also begun mass burials for unidentified victims that swept nearly 200 kilometers downstream. They were swept there from where the disaster struck. Prime Minister Birendra Shah says DNA data collected will be preserved to help families identify their loved ones. Cities are struggling to handle the number of dead bodies as the morgues overfill. Family members of those missing scour through pictures plastered on mortuary walls to check if their bodies are found. Some residents are returning to their ruined homes to salvage what they can. They've been facing a shortage of basic necessities, such as power and food, as communities remain cut off. The floods have swept away roads and bridges, with authorities scrambling to reopen routes to enable them to get aid through. Pollutants from forest fires in Indonesia could soon drift toward the Strait of Malacca. Neighboring countries, Malaysia, Singapore and Brunei, have flagged haze warnings as they lie in the path of the smoke. Indonesia's weather agency says hazy conditions remain severe, as more than 9,000 hotspots continue to burn in the west, central and south Kalimantan. The country's National Disaster Agency has dropped some 3.5 million litres of water across six priority provinces. Japan has offered Indonesia assistance with water bombing operations to combat forest and land fires in Kalimantan. Indonesia's health ministry says 3.4 million people are at risk of respiratory infections. The suffering is not limited to humans. Farmers rescued an orangutan from a palm oil plantation in West Kalimantan. Vets from a wildlife foundation attended to the ape, which was suffering from a lack of oxygen. Carmel Llano Sanchez is the CEO of Wildlife Foundation IARI.
3: There are probably dozens of orangutans that we are still going to be rescuing in the next weeks. Even if the fires stopped today, I think a lot of the orangutans are already in a really dire situation because they have been left without enough food or enough room.
5: And that was Carmele Llano Sanchez from Wildlife Foundation IARI. Iran has vowed a decisive response to the first U.S. strikes on its territory in a month. Iran's Revolutionary Guards say they've launched attacks on two U.S. military bases in Jordan in retaliation for an American attack that Tehran says killed several Iranian soldiers and citizens. Tehran has also reportedly shot down U.S. drones over the Strait of Hormuz, causing them to crash into Gulf waters. Meanwhile, Jordan's armed forces told state media they intercepted eight missiles that entered the country's airspace. The latest escalation follows reports that U.S. forces struck two launches on Iran's Larak Island. A U.S. official reportedly said the launches were targeted to prevent the IRGC from deploying missiles carrying sea mines into the Strait of Hormuz. The U.S. strikes were the first known attacks on Iran since late July. The conflict has largely been at a stalemate, with both sides still at odds over Iran's nuclear program and control of the Strait of Hormuz. The USS Abraham Lincoln was seen transiting the Strait of Singapore yesterday morning, local time. as it made its way from the Middle East to Thailand before returning home. CNA's Julie Yu has more for us.
9: Thai defense officials say the massive aircraft carrier and several of its support vessels will make a stop in the kingdom for rest and recovery before setting off for its U.S. base. The ship and its crew are coming off a grueling deployment. At one of the U.S. Navy's largest warships at 333 meters long, it's been at sea for a record uninterrupted period of more than 250 days. It set sail in November last year for a Pacific deployment, but was redirected to the Middle East in January. The concerns were triggered following reports earlier this month of a mental health crisis among the 5,000-strong crew, with some saying several sailors had jumped overboard due to the prolonged deployment. One sailor's wife said her husband had attempted to jump overboard amid what she described as severe burnout. Family members of the ship's crew also

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4: Okay, so that's our roads. What about our weather? Well, I can tell you temperature-wise, it's 30 degrees Celsius right now. It's not raining anywhere. It's just partly cloudy and quite fair and quite warm. That said, the highest is going to get today, this afternoon, is 32 degrees Celsius, and the lowest is the usual 25 degrees Celsius. There could be rain tomorrow in the afternoon, thundery showers, and just look out for Wednesday, where it could be fair and quite windy too.
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4: Lights, camera, action and inclusion. Find out about a meaningful Made in SG film festival. I'm Melanie Olivero. This is CNA 938. This September, make some time in your busy schedule. Gather the family or your favourite person or your movie buddy and book free tickets to this year's Minds Film Festival, which is returning for its 9th edition from the 19th till the 27th of September. This year. So what's happening is that Minds, the non-profit social service agency dedicated to serving persons with intellectual disabilities and their families, they're using the power of movies. Using the Minds Film Festival platform, they hope to challenge our perceptions and build greater understanding of people with, in their words, intellectual disabilities. It features free screenings at 4 Heartland venues. And the films this year are Please Stand By, a Hollywood film starring Dakota Fanning and Toni Collette. And the other one is a Made in China film called Super Wang Wang. So how can we enjoy some solid films while gaining more awareness and empathy for the ones around us? Let's get the all-important information from Sophia Lim, Director of Strategic Communications and Engagement in Minds, and Kenneth Tan, Chairman of the Singapore Film Society. They are the hub for film festivals and events in Singapore. Welcome to CNA 938, Kenneth and Sophia. What's the last movie you watched? Mine was Tony, a film about a teenage Anthony Bourdain, the late Anthony Bourdain, who enters the world of restaurant kitchens before he became the superstar chef and celebrity. What about you? Let's start with Sophia.
7: Hi, Melanie. Thanks for having me. Well, I think the most recent movie that I caught was this movie called Back Rooms. I'm not sure whether you caught it.
4: It's a YouTube film.
7: Psychological horror movie.
4: Yeah.
7: It's about this furniture store owner who is struggling, and one day he chanced upon this entrance to this back rooms that's in his basement, and he was so intrigued by it, you know, and then he keeps going back, and he realizes in the end he becomes trapped, you know, in this endless space. But what's more scary, I think, is that it manipulates his fears and his, you know, his memories, and it distorts his, reality in the end. So yeah. I think that's quite scary.
4: Yeah, that film and many other new ones coming in its wake is the rise of the YouTube film director. Isn't that right, Kenneth? Okay, what about you, Kenneth?
8: Well, you're so right now. In fact, the rise of the YouTube and influencer directors. The movie I caught most recently was a little over 48 hours ago. A really inspiring movie called Disruption, made by an Australian gentleman living in Singapore. And it's about a young woman and how she gradually, through various things that happen in her life, becomes more confident, becomes more independent. And it just blew me away. And I'm not

0: ashamed to confess on air that I cried because I was so moved. But that's what a good movie can do to us, really.
1: Kenneth, this is the first time you've said on air that you were so thoroughly moved.
0: Well, I was, and I am sometimes so moved. I'm often moved by good films, but sometimes I'm moved to tears.
1: Yeah. Okay, so we will remember that one and check it out and see what you mean. And once again, Kenneth, the title is?
0: Disruption.
1: Disruption, everyone, remember that. Okay. Now, we're going to talk more about movies, in particular, the Mainz Film Festival 2026. How have the previous festivals been received so far?
2: I must say that the response has been very good. In fact, we started the film festival way back in 2016. So it's been 10 years, 9 editions, and it has become a regular platform where people look forward for stories that inspire reflection and start conversations about inclusion. And I must say that over the last 9 editions, we have screened more than 40 films to over 5,000 attendees. And I think what is most encouraging is that in our community screenings, we see people from all walks of life coming together, not only to enjoy the films, but to, you know, have a good time, to learn more about intellectual disability, and to, you know, to have that conversation about how they can help to advance inclusion in the community.
1: Okay, and we're going to definitely replicate all of that this year and the years that will follow. So tell us how the films were selected this year. Please Stand By, a Hollywood movie starring Dakota Fanning and Toni Collette. And there's Super Wang Wang, a film from China. But first, what are they about?
0: Shall I do that? Well, with great joy. Please Stand By, as you said, Melanie, is an American film. And it's about a young woman who has autism. And she enters a very interesting competition, a screenplay writing competition, to write a Star Trek screenplay. And then she goes through all sorts of adventures to send her entry in time. The other film, Super Wang Wang, is about a little boy who finds out, discovers through trial and error, that he's got a special knack for speed skating. And he's a boy with intellectual disability, so he wants to speed skate. And the other kids and his father and his elders around him, well, a lot of things happen. And, well, he's aiming for the Special Olympics. So that film is from China. So we've got one in English and one in Chinese.
1: And why were they chosen?
0: I think every year when we start looking at potential movies to include in our Mainz Film Festival. Of course, we want to look at movies that have people, stories, themes that are connected, relevant, but also to try and have a spread, you know. Now, it's not a very, very large number of films, but, you know, sort of East and West, something from further afield internationally, something Asian, that's not always possible, but where it is possible. And also to have stories that don't just focus on a person with disability or just focus on within the family, for example, but that focus on the circle, the community beyond that, wider, and that are relatable. The other consideration whenever one looks for movies for a film festival is availability, right? Because films, you know, there are distribution rights, can you get permission and so forth? So it's a convergence of all these considerations.
1: Yeah, and it ended up being these two very special films, yeah? Everything worked out in the end.
0: Everything worked out, and I would say also the following is a bonus. You can't control it. But when there are elements in the stories of the chosen films that people immediately know about, they know what is Star Trek. Everybody knows what Star Trek is. Olympics, any version of the Olympics, any aspect of the Olympics, people know what that is. So when that happens also, there's just something else that the general public can latch their minds onto and say, oh, I should check this out.
1: Yeah, and like you said, Kenneth, because many have noted that these movies tend to focus heavily on children, both young and grown-up ones and their parents. And you say this one breaks the mold in a sense. So this festival really helps us broaden the conversations when it comes to others in these protagonists' orbit. Both films, yeah?
0: Yes. I mean, for example, with Please Stand By, I would say most of the characters in the movie, in the story, that our protagonist meets and interacts with are not her family members.
1: Yeah.
0: And in the case of Super Wang Wang, in fact, it's the boy's peers, his age peers, the coach. Again, it's people who are strangers in a way. You know, they are definitely not your relatives. So yes, but also the context. It's about aspirations. Most of us in our lifetime, in several lifetimes, cannot even dream about submitting a screenplay to a major movie studio for a big franchise like that, right? So it's really about just people can have any aspiration, any dream, and go for it.
1: Yeah. And Please Stand By, would that be a road trip of sorts, a road trip movie?
0: That's a good way of describing it. Yes, yeah. It's a modern day road trip. Yes,
1: okay. Excellent.
0: A journey. It is a journey in line with our theme.
1: That's right. And hers is a physical journey and another mental journey for her too, and the others involved with her. These films will be screened at various venues. Sophia, can you tell us where they are and how accessible these venues are and why they were chosen?
2: Sure, Melanie. So this year, we're bringing the festival to 4 venues. They are across Singapore. So they are our Tampines hub. So that's in the east, right? So we have SAFRA Choa Chu Kang, that's in the west. SAFRA Punggol, which is in the northeastern side of Singapore. And of course, CITI, Humanistic Youth Center, that's in Yishun. So that's in the north. So we kind of like covered the whole of Singapore. And I think beyond the location itself, we look at the overall experience that the venues can offer. So these venues, I must say, they are easy to get to, and they provide an environment that's very welcoming to a diverse group of audiences. So they are accessible to families. They're also accessible to members of the disability community. Mm-hmm. So I think that is very important.
1: Sure. Well, these screenings are free to the public, but we need to reserve our seats. Can you tell us step by step how to reserve them via the website mindsfilmfest.com?
2: Sure. Well, you are right to say that the screenings are free, but we do want people to register to secure their seats because, it's limited. And so what you need to do is to visit mindsfilmfest.com, choose the film, the date, the location, and you just click the reserve button. Fill in all your details. That's all you need to do. You submit the form and wait for the confirmation reply.
1: What details do we have to fill in?
2: We go with Eventbrite, so you need to either sign up or register, and because you're already a member, so they do have your details.
1: So with Eventbrite, they need your email address. What details do they need when they sign up?
2: So there will be email address as well, because that's where the confirmation will be sent to. And very importantly, how many tickets, the date, don't get the date wrong, the movie and the time.
1: What if someone is elderly and they may not be familiar signing up with Eventbrite? Can they get tickets at the door?
2: They can.
1: Okay.
2: It's just that we want people to register to make sure they get their seats. But definitely, for whatever reason, you can't register beforehand. We still allow and welcome walk-ins.
1: Okay, so there will be booths outside all these different venues, yeah?
2: Yes.
1: Okay. Kenneth and Sophia, neurodivergence in the film world is not unusual, and I use that term broadly. Tom Cruise is dyslexic. Director Tim Burton has discussed his neurodiverse perspectives. Oscar winner Chloe Zhao says she's a neurodivergent filmmaker. Up-and-coming British actor Bradley Richards is openly autistic. The audience members, I must say, from what I see, mostly see them for their craft and their talents. Your thoughts?
0: I would say that, first of all, I personally have not come across actual verification of these celebrities' situations and conditions. So, hand on heart, I can't say for sure.
1: Okay, so Tom Cruise has said Tom Cruise has said he's dyslexic.
0: Yes.
1: Tim Burton has said he has neurodiverse.
0: Sure.
1: Chloe Zhao has admitted that. Bradley Richards has said he is autistic.
0: Sure.
1: So these are people who have confirmed it personally.
0: Sure.
1: Yes.
0: I think the important point, you alluded to it beautifully just now, that be they celebrities, be they ordinary people in the street. Actually, if you think about it, movies and life stories are about people and lives. And it's really the power of cinema, the power of storytelling through the audiovisual medium to make everyone everywhere, audiences, realize that everyone everywhere is actually quite the same. You know, the same challenges, frustrations, joys, tribulations, aspirations, dreams, wild fantasies, whatever it may be. And when we encounter stories that are so ordinary that we think, oh, wow, they made a movie about that. Earlier on, Sophia was talking about back rooms. If you look at that in an elevator pitch, it's very ordinary, isn't it?
1: Yeah.
0: So, but that's the point, isn't it? There is beauty and joy in the ordinary. There are challenges and there is adversity in the ordinary as well. And regardless of the type and level and composition of ability or disability a person may have, it's ultimately about the individual.
1: Mm.
0: I think the thing about a celebrity is that because a celebrity happens to be well known, when that person portrays someone or something or lends their name to someone or something, there is a natural gravitation of awareness
1: mm-hmm.
0: and a natural accumulation of empathy that the general public around the world will feel simply because I know of this person. I don't know the person personally, right? And so, for instance, in Please Stand By this year, we've got some pretty big names in there, right? We have Dakota Fanning. She's all grown up now. We have Toni Collette. And fun fact, actress Alice Eve, who is in Please Stand By, is actually a Star Trek actress. She's in Star Trek Into the Darkness, if I remember correctly. Yeah?
1: Wow.
0: One of the newer ones.
1: Yes.
0: So these are known names. And when people say, wow, they're in a movie, that in itself is a reason to go.
1: Yeah. Yeah. And there are those who say, these actors must be, let's say the character is autistic or on the spectrum. There are those who say, no, these actors must really be the conditions that they portray. That's not necessarily so, yeah, because Henry Cavill is really not Superman. He's just a good actor.
0: Well, exactly. And if you look at the 40-plus films we've had in our Minds Film Festival over the years, we've had actors who in real life are in the life situation and with disabilities of the characters they portray.
1: Yeah.
0: Last year, The Paperback Plan, that's a good example. And in some other instances, it's not the case. And an ordinary person portrays Superman. Another person portrays someone whose personality is completely different from how that person is in real life. So I think it takes all sorts. And again, that is the beauty of storytelling and sharing through the movies.
1: Yes. Sophia?
2: Well, I think I agree with what Kenneth said. I think, and most importantly, you mentioned Tom Cruise
1: yes.
2: and Tim Burton. And you're right. The first thing we think about is their craft. We don't think about their neurodivergence. And it's just really one part of them. So I think similarly, we should extend this perspective to people or persons with ID. Just because they have disability, it shouldn't be the defining feature of who they are. So we should look at how they are able to contribute, their abilities, their aspirations and all that. Yeah.
1: Well, everyone, there's lots to talk about this, but really you got to make a date with the 9th Minds Film Festival. They hope to change our perceptions one frame at a time as the movies they chose show the lives, dreams and abilities of people with intellectual disabilities or challenges center stage. And they're not very different from us after all. These free community screenings will be shown across two weekends from 19th to 27th September for the two films Please Stand By and Super Wang Wang. To book your tickets, go to mindsfilmfest.com. I'm with Sophia Lim, Director of Strategic Communications and Engagement from Minds, and Kenneth Tan, Chairman, Singapore Film Society. This is Made in SG. I'm Melanie Olivero for CNA 938. This is the news. 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
1: Let's give you some news updates, and we begin with home because Singapore plans to require age checks and stronger safeguards on social media platforms to protect young users. This includes disabling some features like direct messages from strangers and adding time limits. Let's get more from Ilakya Salvaraji.
4: Digital Development and Information Minister Josephine Teo says the legislative changes are expected to be tabled early next year. Mrs. Teo said that platforms will have to propose their solutions to age assurance while the government assesses and audits. Platforms that do not introduce appropriate safeguards will also be off limits to children. Talks are underway with players like Facebook, Instagram, TikTok, X, YouTube and Hardware Zone.
5: We have also become more aware of other services that will, in time to come, require stronger safeguards as well as age assurance measures. So our intention is not to stop at the 6 designated social media services, but to go beyond them.
4: Plans to require age checks and safeguards were informed by an expert panel's findings published earlier this year. Their report highlighted features that result in users spend prolonged periods on social media platforms or harm their mental health. One proposal to curb this is by turning off the autoplay function as a default, with parents able to adjust the setting as the children matures. Now, the idea is to gradually ease young users into the full social media experience.
5: On some occasions, I've met with teens themselves, and sometimes parents, they say that, you know, if you say that I'm banned from this service at age 15, does it mean that when I turn 16, you know, immediately after my birthday, all of a sudden I'm ready for the service? Actually, they think not quite. So the idea of training wheels, I think, has gained some traction.
1: Borrowers taking unsecured loans from licensed moneylenders will get a mandatory 3 business day cooling off period from the 15th of September. The measure aims to give borrowers time to reconsider credit decisions that may have been made on impulse. It applies to all unsecured loans from licensed moneylenders except business loans. Borrowers who cancel during the cooling off period will pay no interest and repay no more than the loan principal. For loans of up to $5,000, moneylenders can retain up to $50. For larger loans, they can retain up to 3.5% of the principal, but not more than the loan approval fee charged. The Law Ministry says it'll continue to balance borrower protection with maintaining access to credit from licensed sources. Well, looming fears of more flooding is threatening to wreak havoc in communities that are still picking up the pieces from last week's catastrophic flash floods on the border of Nepal and Tibet. Nepal and China have warned of rising water levels in new lakes formed by debris building up upstream. The death toll from the disaster has risen to nearly 800, with more than 3,000 still missing. Among them are hundreds of foreign nationals. Search and rescue operations were temporarily halted on Friday after authorities were alerted of increased water flows upstream. Residents received flood warnings over the weekend, ordering them to seek higher ground and stay vigilant when it comes to renewed flooding. Well, CNA's Sabrina Ng has been tracking developments and tells us more about the Singapore Ministry of Foreign Affairs' efforts to help the families of Singaporeans who remain unaccounted for in Nepal.
6: Well, MFA has been in touch with the families of affected Singaporeans. So, you know, this goes for both the Singapore High Commission in New Delhi and the Singapore Embassy in Beijing. They're both working closely with the Nepalian Chinese community. And the High Commission has also deployed a crisis response team on the ground in Nepal ever since the flood started to kind of help those affected Singaporeans in Nepal. I understand that they've actually met with the Nepalese Ministry of Foreign Affairs, the police there, to gather updates on the search and rescue efforts. And they've also made visits to the rescue base camp and various hospitals.
1: And that was Sabrina Ng. And let's give you some Asia business in just a while on CNA 938. Before we get there, I want to tell you about how Singapore will get a new 3,000 capacity live entertainment venue at Orchard Road by mid-2027. Grange House will be entertainment company Live Nation's first live music venue in Southeast Asia. Live Nation says it'll fill an important gap between Singapore's smaller venues and large-scale arenas and stadiums. Grange House will be located near 313 at Somerset, with a walkway connecting the two venues. The walkway will feature rotating art, exhibitions and pop-ups. The venue will also have indoor and outdoor spaces, including a landscaped terrace. Live Nation says it sees enormous potential for live entertainment in Singapore. Asia Business, as promised, coming up.
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1: And you can visit any StarHub shop for those deals on CNA 938. Let's give you some Asia business updates and talk about manufacturing activity in China improving slightly this month, but remains in contraction territory. The official Manufacturing Purchasing Managers Index, or PMI, edged up to 49.8 in August from 49.2 in July. This is the second straight month it's remained below the 50-point mark that separates expansion from contraction, adding to signs that weak domestic demand is weighing on growth. William Ma is CIO from Grow Investment Group. He says the headline PMI numbers mask a much more divided picture of China's economy. So let's hear from William now on CNA 938.
12: I think this is kind of like a bipolar situation. You know, if you look at the earnings or some of the announcement in the AI manufacturing PCB business owner, super excited. They are saying that their orders, you know, is being ordered up to 2030. I think that is a reasonable good part of the manufacturing or the production, if you like. But on the other hand, on the domestic consumption side, I would say the number would continue to be challenging, you know, for the next quarter or two. You know, one is because of the global demand, because of the inflation. You know, we're hearing that, you know, it's not quite optimistic. That's why, you know, the order has been quite slow. And domestically in China, the competition is really high. So that type of competition also, you know, reduce the price, you know, or the margin of those companies.
1: And that was William Ma there. Fast fashion retailer Shein is set to make its IPO in Hong Kong, seeking to raise up to $1.77 billion. The listing values the company at about $27 billion, some 70% below its peak valuation in the private market. And that was some 4 years ago. Let's get more from Elizabeth Neo in this report.
13: Shein is set to announce its final IPO price today and will start trading tomorrow. And here are some of the challenges that the company currently faces. Now, Shein is known for being a low-priced, trend-driven online store. Its popularity exploded during the pandemic, but it's got some serious competition in the fast fashion space. Pinduoduo's Temu appears to be its biggest rival since it competes with Shein's business model. Now, they both use Chinese manufacturing networks, low prices, data-driven merchandising, and aggressive digital advertising. In fact, Shein and Temu are also directly fighting each other in court, with Shein recently losing a UK copyright case against Temu. Shein's lower prices and faster turnover of styles far outpace H&M, which lists in Stockholm, and Zara, whose parent company Inditex trades in Madrid. The next generation marketplaces are one to watch too. TikTok Shop is now reshaping e-commerce, creating a direct pathway from entertainment to checkout. But the fast fashion model has also come under growing criticism, particularly on the environmental impact of producing huge volumes of clothing.
1: Well, let's hear from Andrew K.P. Leung. He's from Independent China and he's a strategist also at Andrew Leung International Consultants. And earlier on CNA 938, he weighed in on the timing of Shein's IPO and the factors that have led to the drop in its valuation.
14: Shane is no longer the big game in town. Comparing its original valuation of $100 billion, it's now worth only a fraction. Obviously, they've missed the boat. But I think that it's for them, it's better late than never. If we look at some of the headwinds facing Shane, the international environment is very different, and there are highly efficient competitors around. Temu, for example. So if you only visit, for example, Temu once or twice, they know what kind of products you're searching, how many searches you've done on a particular product, and they immediately come up with all sorts of offers. And they keep on offering you sort of credits. So this kind of model is now quite prevalent. And that means the market is fiercely competitive. Now, apart from the kind of headwinds I mentioned, there is also this concern on the environment because, you know, people buying dozens of T-shirts, for example. So I think that this concern about the environment, the very fierce competition, and also driven by social media and by AI.
1: And that is a wrap of Asia Business on CNA 938, a continuation of Made in SG coming up.
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1: This is Made in SG with me, Melanie Olivero, on CNA 938, and I'm bringing on part two of my chat about the Ninth Minds Film Festival, organized by the social service agency Minds and the Singapore Film Society. You're invited to the festival's free community screenings, showing across two weekends from 19th to 27th of September for these two films, Please Stand By and Super Wang Wang. So let's welcome back Sophia Lim, Director of Strategic Communications and Engagement at Minds, and Kenneth Tan, Chairman of the Singapore Film Society. Sophia and Kenneth, when you first watched Please Stand By and Super Wang Wang, how did these films make you feel? I'm an easy crier, so I get pretty moved as well, almost with the most films I watch. So how I need to know how you felt after watching these films.
2: Well, both films are very inspiring for me, but I think what stood out for me was that Wendy in Please Stand By and Wang Wang in Super Wang Wang, they have such a strong sense of, you know, who they are and what they want to achieve despite their conditions. And I was very moved by how determined they are. And I was actually finding myself rooting for them and hoping that they achieve what they want to do.
1: Ah.
2: You know, yeah.
1: Super Wang Wang?
2: Yes, as well.
1: Okay, rooting for all of them.
2: Mm.
1: All right. I mean, we will, because they are the protagonists. And but sometimes they may not get what they want, or they're rooting for. You never know, right? You never know.
0: You never know indeed. And that's the beauty of watching movies, because with Please Stand By, I must confess, initially it was the names of the cast that caught my attention. I said, I've got to see this. I mean, these are big names, right? Remember Toni Collette in Muriel's Wedding and so forth, Dakota Fanning, the many, many child roles she had. And then I found myself, you know, Sophia said she was rooting for her, but I just, for a long time, I forgot I was watching a movie, right? Mm. And I think when a film can do that to a person, that's the ultimate immersion, isn't it? Immersion, because the line between what is fiction on screen and what is real life gets blurred.
1: Mm.
0: With Super Wang Wang, at least 15 or 20 times during my first viewing of the movie, I kept remembering what I heard a long time ago when I was starting out in the film industry. People said two types of cast are very difficult to direct for a movie. Children and animals.
1: Yes.
0: And, you know, the performances of the children in Super Wang Wang, you know, it's not about whether this person or that person has this disability in real life. It's just the fact that these are young children. And that's some of the finest acting I've ever seen. I don't watch movies, even when I'm watching them for work to curate something, with a microscopic lens to try and critique.

0: Yeah. I simply watched them as movies, as a consumer. But I just found myself full of admiration. Mm. Of course, cheering them and rooting them on, the protagonists, but also just full of admiration for both the child actors as well as the director.
1: Yeah.
0: The person who's able to draw out these convincing portrayals, these convincing performances. Then I told myself, I really, really hope these films are available in terms of rights, because if we can't, I just have to talk about them and people can't watch them. But happily, they were available and we are going to screen them for the public.
1: Excellent. Sophia, your thoughts, how the films made you feel?
2: Yeah, so I mentioned about me rooting for them.
1: Yeah.
2: But I think I'm also very touched because, you know, you see throughout the film, the love and the support.
1: Yeah.
2: And it's not just the families. In these two films, you're also looking at the people around them, the wider community. And I think that is very important because it's more than the families that need to support them.
1: Yeah, and the audience members watching in too, because
2: right.
1: we get involved in this world with them, like what Kenneth said. In both Please Stand By and Super Wang Wang, both protagonists have notable talents. One is a speed skater who could enter the Special Olympics. The other is an aspiring Hollywood screenwriter. Mm. These are quite extraordinary people. But tell us the importance of the neurodivergent and those who are intellectually challenged audience members getting to see themselves represented in more ordinary stories.
2: I think that is very important because if we don't present them in ordinary stories, if we only tell extraordinary stories, we unintentionally suggest that a person needs to do something really out of the world, you know, to be valued, to be seen. But that is not the case.
1: Mm.
2: We should really look at every individual, whether they are, you know, people like us or people with special needs, right?
1: Mm.
2: That they have their own unique stories, their experiences and their own aspirations as well.
1: Mm.
2: And so which is why I feel that, you know, if we are able to place persons with ID in normal situations, in everyday life, and they themselves can see that, hey, you know, you are also accepting me as part of the community. I am being seen. I'm being included. That's very important.
1: Mm. So these individuals, they are extraordinary people.
0: They are, I would say they are ordinary people who have extraordinary ambitions and dreams. But they are people whom, you know, we kind of know around us. See, one example in Please Stand By, our protagonist gets booted off a bus because her dog, you know, sort of dirties the bus and she gets thrown off the bus. And just less than a month ago, I was told by a person here in Singapore who is visually impaired that three public transport drivers in succession refused to drive her because they didn't want her guide dog boarding the vehicle with her. Mm. So America and Singapore, halfway across the world from each other, it's a coincidence that Alice and this person I spoke to, they're both ladies, but that's where it ends, you know? I mean, really, this happens to all people. And I think the more audiences just see these things, think about these things, feel for people in these situations, doesn't make all the difficulties go away. But I think it just makes people more, you know how, I know, for example, when the COVID pandemic hit the world, I don't like receiving injections. And the thought that I had to go for vaccination, not once, but multiple times. But once you see it around you, you see this happening around you, you think it's still a very, very, very serious pandemic. But suddenly you realize, yeah, no, this is part of our life and we deal with it. I won't even say we learn to deal with it. We just deal with it.
1: Mm.
0: We interact with it. We handle it. And I think that's the beauty of films such as these. Yes, sometimes in all fiction, in all storytelling, what is it that our teachers used to say in school? Hyperbole, right? Dramatic excess, exaggeration. You need that because something becomes more vivid, more touching, more memorable. And it's the same here. how many of us in real life will actually get a chance to write a Star Trek screenplay? I don't think I ever will, even though I love Star Trek. But the point is, the story premise just gives everyone in the movie chances to put themselves or to be depicted in situations where the situations themselves are very relatable. I think that's the key thing. And with the 40-plus films we've had over the years, with 9 editions of the Mainz Film Festival, many of the protagonists there are people whose ambitions and aspirations are not mammoth or massive. It's just, I want to finish school. I want to be able to go out for a day and not just be confined, for example, to the daycare center. Or I go out of the care center, but I want to be to have the freedom to do other things, not just to follow a prescribed script or itinerary. Those are very simple, maybe not even ambitions, just wishes.
1: Yeah, wishes of everyone on this planet, yeah, making our way through this world. Sophia, I wanted to ask you something. What does a genuinely neurodivergent friendly cinema experience look like? Do you think more needs to be done, like having, for example, sensory adjustments, light staying on at a low dim level instead of completely off to reduce the harsh contrast between dark and bright light?
2: So I think, in my opinion, an inclusive cinema is really a place where people feel comfortable. They can enjoy the film in a way that, you know, works for them best. So that could, like you mentioned, include, you know, sensory adjustments like softer lighting, lower sound levels. But there are certain venues that may not be able to accommodate to that level. So it could also mean then giving audiences very clear information about what to expect before the screening, so that they can make informed choices about whether, you know, going to for this is really something that will work for them. So I think at the end of the day, we are looking at trying our best to remove all unnecessary barriers as much as possible so that more people can come together at one place and have that shared experience together. Yeah. That's all there is.
1: Yeah. All right. Well, Kenneth, you have talked about this during this interview, but let's find out more from you. Apart from festivals like the Mainz Film Festival, which you and your team worked on with Sophia and her team, what has Singapore Film Society also done to foster more awareness and inclusion in today's film-going society when it concerns those with neurodiverse abilities and those who are intellectually diverse in many ways too?
0: Well, at the beginning of our session today, when you asked me what movie I'd seen recently, I mentioned Disruption. And Disruption's actually one among 3 films that my Singapore Film Society just screened and I just watched literally in the past 10 days. We actually showed each of the three films twice. And besides being absolutely moving, what's also very interesting about the films is that the director, Ian Dixon, himself is disabled, and so are all of his cast members in different ways. It's not all intellectual disability, it's other forms of disability. Talking about logistics and venues, I think one of the very basic things, and maybe this speaks more to physical disability, is just making sure that as much as possible, the venues are all accessible. Yeah. You know, wheelchair accessible. Steps, I suppose, are unavoidable, but at least enough spaces for the wheelchairs to move, to get in and out, and places for the wheelchair to be comfortably and securely positioned while the persons with those needs are able to view the film. I have very rarely in my life encountered situations where the post-screening dialogue sessions with the audiences went for longer duration than the movies themselves. And that happened with Disruption, as well as with the other 2 films, Ashes and Sighs and Temple Crimes, not because there were actors and actresses and a director with disabilities, but because the audiences, the general public, just the general public, were so engrossed and engaged, they bombarded. I use that word deliberately. Bombarded the filmmaker and the performers with so many questions, not about their disabilities, but about how did you get in character? How do you cry on demand? How do you emote when you need to? And one lady said, well, I think about a real life situation that made me cry in the past, but it takes me a while because I have to find the folder in my mind and then I've got to call it up and then I've got to cry. And, you know, I think that's wonderful. So these are the things that we do. We didn't program those films because they involve talents with disabilities. Mm. We programmed and showed those movies and I watched them because they are good films.
1: Yeah.
0: And we wanted to make good movies available to as many people in Singapore as possible. I think that's what it is, really. It's having things, examples, inspirational stories around us. And that also is why, for the Minds Film Festival, we have these community screenings. We don't limit ourselves to holding the film festivals in conventional cinemas. Mm. We do use cinemas as well in some years, but we go out to where the people are. We try our best to make these everywhere in the community in Singapore.
1: Yeah, that's what the Singapore Film Society is all about. And briefly, before we wrap things up, takeaways we could walk away with after watching these films, Please Stand By and Super Wang Wang, Kenneth?
0: One, wow. Something doesn't have to be a big mega studio superhero movie to really, really touch us and bring a smile to our faces. And two, if you only watch a single digit total number of movies this year, make sure that single digit tally includes Please Stand By and Super Wang Wang.
1: Sophia.
2: Okay, he has done all that selling of the Goyo for me. Mm-hmm. So I think I will wrap up to say that, because too often we look at disability first when we see a person. And what we really want the audiences to do is to look beyond the disability and, you know, come together as a community to see how we can support them. Because when we choose to see the person first, we can then create spaces for everyone to belong and to thrive. I think that's most important.
1: Completely agree with you. Thank you so much for coming down. I appreciate it.
2: Thank you very much.
0: Our pleasure.
1: And for opening our hearts and our eyes and our minds, especially when we get those tickets to the 9th Minds Film Festival, which is putting inclusion firmly in the picture. These free community screenings will be shown across 2 weekends from the 19th to 27th September for the 2 films Please Stand By and Super Wang Wang. To get your tickets and to find out more about the chosen films, where and when they'll be screened, and more about the good work that the Minds people do, go to mindsfilmfest.com. 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That is a wrap of Made in SG, and I'm Melanie Olivero for CNA 938.
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1: What happens when a handbag maker and an art-led fashion label decide to work together? 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But first, the news. Time for the news with me, Melanie Olivero, on CNA 938. We look at what's happening when it concerns Singapore and the world. So we begin with Singapore first. Singapore is planning to introduce new laws next year requiring social media platforms to strengthen safeguards for teenagers. Minister for Digital Development and Information, Josephine Teo, says measures could include daily time limits on individual platforms.
7: Platforms that are unable or unwilling to introduce stronger protections could have their minimum access age raised to 18. She says the government is also concerned about messages from strangers, autoplay, algorithmic feeds and infinite scrolling. Mrs. Teo says a daily limit could create a natural stopping point, but that there is no magic number. An expert panel found that 1 in 3 users aged 15 to 17 spends more than 3 hours daily online. Singapore also wants platforms to introduce robust age checks and strengthen safeguards while collecting user data proportionately.
1: Borrowers taking unsecured loans from licensed moneylenders will get a mandatory 3 business day cooling off period from the 15th of September. The measure aims to give borrowers time to reconsider credit decisions that may have been made on impulse. It applies to all unsecured loans from licensed moneylenders except business loans. Borrowers who cancel during the cooling off period will pay no interest and repay no more than the loan principal. For loans of up to $5,000, moneylenders can retain up to $50. For larger loans, they can retain up to 3.5% of the principal, but no more than the loan approval fee charged. The Law Ministry says it'll continue to balance borrower protection while maintaining access to credit from licensed sources. Industry R&D jobs grew by about a third from 2018 to 2023. With Singapore residents taking up more than 7 in 10 of those roles. It's among figures highlighted by the National Research Foundation in an inaugural report taking stock of Singapore's last 5-year research plan. The Research, Innovation and Enterprise, or RIE 2025 plan, directed $28 billion across 4 main areas. Mission-oriented research in fields like manufacturing and health took the largest share. Core research capabilities came next, followed by innovation and enterprise and talent development. The public investment helped draw in even more from the industry. In 2023, businesses spent $1.87 for each dollar the government put in, up from $1.48 5 years earlier. Overall, business spending on R&D also rose over 60% to $9 billion in the same period. RIE funding also supported over 250 research findings that improved clinical care or healthcare policies between 2021 and 2024. Including Singapore's response to the COVID-19 pandemic. It also supported research that helped improve wind flow, cooling newly built residential districts. In addition, it also helped build floating solar systems, which are able to power over 100,000 four-room HDB flats. But the NRF noted room for improvement as well in turning local breakthroughs and IP into commercial successes and getting more investment and business talent into startups, especially those in advanced technologies. To address this, the NRF will allocate $1 billion in its next 5-year plan to invest in early-stage startups. It'll also fund a new grant to turn local research into commercial products. Here's Chairman of the National Research Foundation, Heng Swee Keat.
8: We will work with MOE and agencies to explore maximizing human potential in the age of AI and robotics, and work with companies to promote and adopt technological innovations. We'll stay focused on keeping Singapore competitive and resilient on the global stage while creating real impact here at home.
1: Heavy traffic is expected at the Woodlands and Tuas checkpoints during the upcoming September school holidays. The Immigration and Checkpoints Authority has issued the travel advisory for September 4th to 14th, encouraging travellers to plan their journey during non-peak hours, such as early mornings and late evenings. Travellers should also check the traffic situation at the land checkpoints before starting their journey. ICA says it strongly encourages travellers to use the QR codes generated on the MyICA mobile app for faster and more seamless immigration clearance. A joint venture involving Singapore transport operator ComfortDelGro, or CDG, has been selected for a 3.4 billion Sing dollar contract to operate and maintain the Copenhagen Metro. KBH Metro Partner, a consortium formed by CDG and French transport operator RATP Dev, was selected following a competitive international tender. The deal marks CDG's second rail operation in Scandinavia, following its contract to operate and maintain the Stockholm Metro. It is also CDG's third collaboration with RATP Dev on automated metro projects. Contract signing is expected in September. The contract will run for 12 years until 2039, with an option to extend by another 3 years. Rescue teams in Nepal are racing to reach hundreds believed to remain trapped inside blocked hydro project tunnels in Nuwakot. Last week's deadly floods have carved a trail of destruction across the Himalayan nation and neighboring China too. So let's get more from Glenda Chong.
9: Authorities say 933 people from the projects are unaccounted for. The Nepali Prime Minister says the nation is facing an unimaginable and heartbreaking disaster, and that authorities are struggling to assess the full extent of the damage. The unprecedented deluge of ice, rock, mud and debris last week had killed more than 900 people. Thousands remain missing. The Red Cross estimates more than 90,000 people are likely to be affected by the catastrophe. Rescue operations have been suspended several times since Friday due to bad weather. Newly formed lakes from the disaster up in the mountains could also overflow and trigger fresh flooding. Both Nepal and China have warned of rising water levels in the new lakes.
1: Well, Jack Board tells us about the response on the ground in Bidur, one of the worst hit areas in Nepal.
10: Authorities are still trying to get their head around just the extreme, multifaceted, complex nature of the response that's required. Now, why Bidur is really, this is literally the end of the road. This itself is a riverside town that has been badly damaged in the aftermath of this disaster. But from here, the road literally ends. The 60 kilometres north from Bidur all the way up to the Chinese border, infrastructure has been totally wiped out, bridges and roads. And while authorities are trying to build that back as soon as they can, you can understand that that's going to be a very difficult process. So what's happening now is a heavy reliance on air. So from here, we're seeing multiple helicopters throughout the day taking off from Bidur and heading to some of the disaster-struck townships and projects all the way up to the most heavily impacted regions closer to Tibet. The reason, there are three sort of things that those personnel are doing. It's the army trying to reach spots where there could still be survivors. Authorities have not given up hope that people could still be alive, buried in the mud, buried in these hydropower tunnels. That's proving a really difficult logistical challenge to access. They're sending up personnel with knowledge of those projects, people who can fly drones, engineers, trying to see if there are still survivors there. As well, the people who are stranded, they're safe. They haven't been, badly injured or killed by this disaster, but they're still in these remote towns and settlements, and they're running out of resources, food, shelter, water. So the army largely is trying to bring those people here.
1: And let's now leave you with this last piece of news. Iran has vowed a decisive response to the first U.S. strikes on its territory in a month. Iran's Revolutionary Guards, they say they've launched attacks on two U.S. military bases in Jordan in retaliation for an American attack that Tehran says killed several Iranian soldiers and citizens. Tehran has also reportedly shot down U.S. drones over the Strait of Hormuz, causing them to crash into Gulf waters. Meanwhile, Jordan's armed forces told state media they intercepted 8 missiles that entered the country's airspace. The latest escalation follows reports that U.S. forces struck 2 launches on Iran's Larak Island. A U.S. official reportedly said the launches were targeted to prevent the IRGC from deploying

0: first always comes first, yeah. You need to look out for that accident on Pasir Ris Drive 3 towards Loyang Avenue after Pasir Ris Drive 3 itself. Avoid Lane 1. Also, look out for a vehicle broken down on CTE. That's CTE towards SLE after Ang Mo Kio Avenue 5. Avoid Lane 5.
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0: It's 30 degrees Celsius in Singapore this afternoon. Not raining, it's just partly cloudy and it's kind of fair as well. 34 degrees Celsius is said to be a topping this afternoon. I'm pretty sure it has reached that already. So temperatures are coming down. 25 degrees Celsius is tonight's lowest. Just remember, those rains, thundery showers could return tomorrow. And on Wednesday, it's going to be fair and quite windy too.
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0: Culture Club dives into the making of a most unique handcrafted handbag in Singapore, one that's both a work of art and a statement piece. I'm Melanie Olivero. This is CNA 938. I'm putting two Singaporean brands in the spotlight. 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So let's bring on the creative dynamos behind both brands. They are Kenneth Tay. He's the founder of Matilda Singapore, and Melissa Tan and Jaslyn Ang. They are the co-founders of Studio Tiling. Welcome back to CNA 938, everyone. We're going to be talking about your exclusive partnership soon. I wanted to ask you first, though, what other Singapore artisanal brands have caught your eye or you could also own? For me, it's shopping at the contemporary women's wear label by Jin Lee Studio. What about you? Let's start with Melissa.
1: Well, thank you for having us, Melanie, today. We have so many local brands, so many amazing local brands here in Singapore. But if I have to share one today, of course, other than Matilda, which we will be talking about a lot very soon, I wanted to share a local scent maker called Scent Journal, and that's because we are actually working on our next collaboration with them.
0: Ah, Scent Journal. It's Joyce. The
1: founders are Joyce and Alex.
0: That's right. So yes, I've had them on the show. They're lovely. They're very, very talented, especially Joyce. Okay, so that is Melissa. What about you, Jaslyn?
2: Mine will be Yan Mei. So it's actually an artisanal barefoot shoe brand that my classmate from NAFA started. Yeah, so she is mostly based in Kyoto, but she's actually back in Singapore now and is doing a pop-up this coming Sunday at the Pearl Hill Terrace.
0: Yan Mei, how do I spell that?
2: Yanmaei.
0: Oh, Maei.
2: Yes.
0: Let me see. I see it here. I'm just looking through it. Okay. Thank you so much for that recommendation. And also, I'll keep a lookout for Yan Mei even more from today. Okay, so Kenneth, what about you?
3: So to me, Singapore is home to a lot of undiscovered gems. But I would say by and far, Studio Tiling is the ultimate best in what I've seen before, which is also why I've actually approached them for this collaboration.
0: Ah.
3: Yeah, look them up. They are amazing.
0: Yeah, a lot of people have looked them up already and own their exquisite pieces, and yours too, Kenneth. Where did you all meet? Was it at Boutique Singapore? That was my guess.

0: was your first impressions of each other's products and artisanal talent? So was it boutiques where you met up or was it elsewhere?
1: Yeah, so you're right. It was at boutiques.
0: Okay.
1: Boutiques is home to a lot of fantastic brands, and we do have a chance to walk around and talk to each other.
0: Yeah.
1: And that was when I met Studio Teeling, the two ladies. I was amazed by their hand-drawn prints, especially what Jaslyn has done. It's amazing. I love their artistic direction and the way they built the whole Studio Teeling universe.
0: Yeah. And what about the Studio Teeling founders? What did you make of Kenneth and all the handbags he was putting out at boutiques?
2: Yeah, so we saw Kenneth at boutiques a few editions ago.
0: Yeah.
2: And what really took us by surprise was knowing that there is a Singapore brand that practices the craft of leather marquetry, because it's such an intricate and rare craft. So having a brand in Singapore that practices that, it's really amazing, and it was really surprising for us. We knew we had to do something together. Yeah.
0: Jaslyn, your first impressions?
3: I was really amazed by what Kenneth could do.
0: Yeah.
3: So, yeah. So I'm really glad this collaboration happened for us.
0: Yeah. So I'm wondering, who made the first move? And what was your first conversation about a possible collaboration about?
1: I think it was me.
0: It was you or Kenneth. Okay.
1: Yeah, because I'm a crafter first and foremost.
0: Yeah.
1: So the craftsman in me saw Studio Teeling's works, and I immediately knew there's a huge potential in what we could do together in terms of putting their art onto a leather platform.
0: Yeah. And what about your very first conversation? So Kenneth said he made the first move, which means that you saw this very tall gentleman walking towards your booth. and maybe you thought, oh, because did you recognize him from Matilda? Or you thought he was a customer probably wanting to buy something for his loved one?
2: So in fact, Kenneth came to our booth, and I remember very clearly, he came to our booth, he introduced himself as the founder of Matilda, and he actually invited me and walked me over to his booth. And that was where I saw his work and was really, really intrigued by what he does. Yeah.
0: So all that happened during Boutique Singapore. And then that first conversation about a possible collaboration, did that happen at boutiques or did you decide to just schedule a meeting outside of that?
2: It was outside.
0: Outside,
2: yeah. Yeah. Yes. So we wanted, because a collaboration usually happens, you know, after we kind of have a few discussions and decide how we want to move forward with the collaboration. Mm-hmm. So in fact, it was after the first, we got to know each other in boutiques, we had a couple of other meetings before we actually finalized on what we wanted to do for the collaboration.
0: So it just took about a couple of meetings, about two or three, yeah? All right. So Matilda, apart from being known for their leather bags, the handbags, they're also known for practicing the intricate art of leather marquetry that we've all been talking about since this chat began. And for those of you who just joined us, leather marquetry is where hand-cut pieces of leather are assembled in a mosaic pattern in a flat surface, okay? How did both Matilda and Studio Teeling decide which designs would look gorgeous on a handbag? Because sometimes they don't always translate well. Because there's this popular dancing poppies design that's synonymous with Studio Teeling to begin with. So that one was, which thank you, Kenneth, which he's holding up right now. How beautiful is that? The dancing poppies with its lovely, beautiful petals and the black center. So tell us, Studio Teeling, lovely ladies, this was definitely the first design you decided to put on the handbag, or was it was it others?
3: So this is definitely the first.
0: Yeah.
3: So after I discovered all the possibilities that Kenneth could do, so I wanted to design this original bag that could honor both of our craft. So that's when I came out with our bucket bag. And we have the top part that is our hand-drawn illustration fabric and the bottom structured leather. So that's perfect for Kenneth's leather marquetry. Yeah, and I drew all this inspiration from my current collection. So then that's when I decided that the poppies and the kitsune will look really good on this bucket bag shape.
0: Because you've got other designs that are synonymous with Studio Teeling, when it came to the dancing poppies, that one was definitely a given because it could be more or less quite easily translated into a leather marquetry piece.
3: Mm-hmm.
0: Yeah, because it's of its distinct shapes.
3: Yeah, that's right. So with the kitsune, it's a bit more tricky because it's of a mythical fox. And my illustration is really quite intricate. And in order to apply it on the marquetry, I have to really tone down the design and create this other kind of artwork that applies beautifully onto the leather.
0: So more bold lines so that Kenneth and the tools he uses could cut out those pieces of leather that resemble not just the dancing poppies, like what you said, the kitsune, which everyone is a Japanese fox spirit, the kitsune. So can you tell us the stories behind the dancing poppies and the kitsune? Why did you have them in the first place? Why dancing poppies? Why are they part of your appeal, your design appeal?
3: So what I do is I will create my print series.
0: Yeah.
3: And the dancing poppies is actually part of my In the Bloom series. So this includes, like, I have poppies, I have peonies, and I have other flowers. And kitsune is part of my Enchanted Forest series. So in there, I have the kitsune, I've got my jackalope. So I've got already a lot of print designs, and I picked these two specifically because I feel that the main icon will look really good on the leather marquetry.
0: Okay.
3: Yeah.
0: Tell us how you work together, though, to simplify Jaslyn's design into leather marquetry artwork to cut all these fine pieces of leather and then stick them together to form that mosaic. And it has to be very, very precise. Tell us how it went from design concept to the eventual production, and now it's being sold, all due to your creativity and leather marquetry magic. Who wants to take us through that? Okay, Kenneth.
1: Yeah, so I'll do it. So I would first start by saying that both Jaslyn and I, we have the advantage of having worked for top-tier luxury houses in the past.
0: Yeah.
1: So the process was actually a lot more seamless than it usually is. For the concept, what we really wanted was to create something for the so unique and special, which no one else in the world would be able to. It's not available anywhere else in the world, actually. And we could do it because this is something that is truly unique to us. What we really desired was for ladies to look at the bag and they feel, I've been working hard my whole life. I deserve this.
0: Yeah.
1: I need this. Yes, and so that's how we started. And we also decided that this bag, it should be something that complements and enhances a lady rather than overpowering and standing out by itself.
0: Okay.
1: So that's the whole concept behind it. And next, from then on, it was a seamless process of Jaslyn coming up with the design. I would then do the pattern making. Pattern making is when I will look at something that's being drawn. I will reverse engineer it in my head, and then I will come up with a set of paper patterns. And then afterwards, we will then do sampling, pattern making. We will next do the color choosing, and then we'll have a proof of concept to see whether it really comes out. So I would have to say that this is the first time that I've actually come up with a bucket bag like this. It was very challenging. Jaslyn absolutely pushed me to my absolute limits in terms of the marquetry design, but it came out beautifully and I'm so proud it did.
0: Yeah. Because you're well known for your handbags and office bags, and bucket bags weren't quite on your radar yet, Kenneth. So now you've moved on to bucket bags with Studio Tealing. So the entire process of producing it, handmade,
1: it can only be done by hand.
0: Yeah.
1: So marquetry is something that... again, can only be done by hand. It is something unique enough that even the royalty around the world have been paying attention to, actually.
0: Yeah.
1: Yeah.
0: Can you tell us about the designs of this collection? So what colours do they come in? This is teal, is it? What am I this tote bag I'm looking at, is it teal?
3: Yeah. So we have actually 12 different options of our bucket bags from this collection. So they come in also two different sizes. So we have the regular bucket bag size and we have the mini bucket bag size as well. And they are also available with or without the marquetry option.
0: Oh.
3: Yeah. So if you like something a little bit simpler, there's still the steel tealing artwork on the fabric at the top of the bag.
2: And then if you want really something more intricate with marquetry, we have the marquetry options. So we have something for everyone. It's really depending on your preference.
0: Yes, yes, indeed. And could you give us a ballpark price per handbag?
2: So the bag starts at $680.
0: For the smaller tote bag, yeah?
2: For the mini bucket bag.
0: Mini bucket bag, that's right. And for the larger one?
2: For the larger one, it starts at $920.
0: There you go. Okay. I attended your launch, which took place at Studio Teeling's retail space at South Bridge Road. Charming shop house. You did such a great job converting this into your own little home. What have been your best sellers so far for this collaboration?
2: So our best sellers so far are actually the mini bucket bags, and they are the ones with the marquetry. So they are compact in size, but really very roomy. So it's enough to carry your everyday essentials. It's a really cute, lightweight bag to carry. So that mini bucket bag with the marquetry has really been our best seller so far.
0: What colours do they come in, Melissa?
2: So we have, as you know, the kitsune and the dancing poppies motifs.
0: Yeah.
2: So the kitsune one comes in two different colours, the teal and the brown. For the dancing poppies with the marquetry, we have it in red and we have it in ivory. We also have it without marquetry in black.
0: Okay.
2: It's a really classic design.
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0: It is 3:30. Let's give you some news updates on CNA 938. Well, Singapore plans to require age checks and stronger safeguards on social media platforms to protect young users. This includes disabling some features like direct messages from strangers and adding time limits. Ilakia Salvaraji has the details for us.
7: Digital Development and Information Minister Josephine Teo says the legislative changes are expected to be tabled early next year. Mrs. Teo said that platforms will have to propose their solutions to age assurance while the government assesses and audits. Platforms that do not introduce appropriate safeguards will also be off limits to children. Talks are underway with players like Facebook, Instagram, TikTok, X, YouTube and Hardware Zone.
8: We have also become more aware of other services that will, in time to come, require stronger safeguards as well as age assurance measures. So our intention is not to stop at the 6 designated social media services, but to go beyond them.
7: Plans to require age checks and safeguards were informed by an expert panel's findings published earlier this year. Their report highlighted features that result in users spend prolonged periods on social media platforms or harm their mental health. One proposal to curb this is by turning off the autoplay function as a default, with parents able to adjust the setting as the children matures. Now, the idea is to gradually ease young users into the full social media experience.
8: On some occasions, I've met with teens themselves, and sometimes parents, they say that, you know, if you say that I'm banned from this service at age 15, does it mean that when I turn 16, you know, immediately after my birthday, all of a sudden I'm ready for the service? Actually, they think not quite. So the idea of training wheels, I think, has gained some traction.
0: Borrowers taking unsecured loans from licensed moneylenders will get a mandatory 3 business day cooling off period from the 15th of September. The measure aims to give borrowers time to reconsider credit decisions that may have been made on impulse. It applies to all unsecured loans from licensed moneylenders except business loans. Borrowers who cancel during the cooling off period will pay no interest and repay no more than the loan principal. For loans of up to $5,000, moneylenders can retain up to $50. For larger loans, they can retain up to 3.5% of the principal, but not more than the loan approval fee charged. The Law Ministry says it'll continue to balance borrower protection with maintaining access to credit from licensed sources. Looming fears of more flooding is threatening to wreak havoc in communities that are still picking up the pieces from last week's catastrophic flash floods on the border of Nepal and Tibet. Nepal and China have warned of rising water levels in new lakes formed by debris building up upstream. The death toll from the disaster has risen to nearly 800, with more than 3,000 still missing. Among them are hundreds of foreign nationals. Search and rescue operations were temporarily halted on Friday after authorities alerted of increased water flow upstream. And residents received flood warnings over the weekend, ordering them to seek higher ground and stay vigilant when it comes to renewed flooding. Well, CNA Sabrina Ng has been tracking developments, and she tells us more about the Singapore Ministry of Foreign Affairs' efforts to help the families of Singaporeans who remain unaccounted for in Nepal.
9: Well, MFA has been in touch with the families of affected Singaporeans. So, you know, this goes for both the Singapore High Commission in New Delhi and the Singapore Embassy in Beijing. They're both working closely with the Nepalian Chinese community. And the High Commission has also deployed a crisis response team on the ground in Nepal ever since the flood started to kind of help those affected Singaporeans in Nepal. I understand that they've actually met with the Nepalese Ministry of Foreign Affairs, the police there, to gather updates on the search and rescue efforts. And they've also made visits to the rescue base camp and various hospitals.
0: And we'll have some Asia business updates for you in just a bit, after which we return to more Culture Club on CNA 938 in Afternoons with me, Melanie Olivero. So what happens when hand-drawn illustrations are transformed into luxury leather handbags? Of course, both of them featuring the talents of local brands Studio Qiling and Matilda. You get a handbag that is a work of art, and they're in limited quantities soon. And you'll hear from their founders also very soon on CNA 938. But we've got to give you Asia business first. After that, Culture Club.
10: It was one of the most iconic restaurants in America, at the top of the most famous building complex in the world.
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0: Time now is 3:36. Tell you about manufacturing activity in China improving slightly this month but remains in contraction territory. The official Manufacturing Purchasing Managers Index, or PMI, edged up to 49.8 in August from 49.2 in July. This is the second straight month it's remained below the 50-point mark that separates expansion from contraction, adding to signs that weak domestic demand is weighing on growth. William Ma is CIO from Grow Investment Group. He says the headline PMI numbers mask a much more divided picture of China's economy.
14: I think this is kind of like a bipolar situation. You know, if you look at the earnings or some of the announcement in the AI manufacturing PCB business owner, super excited. They are saying that their orders, you know, is being ordered up to 2030. I think that is a reasonable good part of the manufacturing or the production, if you like. But on the other hand, on the domestic consumption side, I would say the number would continue to be challenging, you know, for the next quarter or two. You know, one is because of the global demand, because of the inflation. You know, we are hearing that, you know, it's not quite optimistic. That's why, you know, the order has been quite slow. And domestically in China, the competition is really high. So that type of competition also, you know, reduce the price, you know, or the margin of those companies.
0: Well, stock markets in Asia are mixed as fresh fighting broke out between the US and Iran, lifting those oil prices. Brent crude, the international oil benchmark, jumped 2.8% to around $90 a barrel. Japan's Nikkei 225 was down 0.1%. Australia's ASX 200 was 0.2% lower. Hong Kong's Hang Seng dropping 0.3%, while the Shanghai Composite climbing 0.9%. Singapore's SDI gained 0.6% to 5,734 points. Transport operator ComfortDelGro is up 0.8% to $1.30 after its joint venture JV won a $3.4 billion contract to operate and maintain the Copenhagen Metro. Technology stock AEM added 1.2% to $8.96. Keppel rose 1.2% to $11.60.
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0: Welcome back to Culture Club on CNA 938 with me, Melanie Olivero. And welcome back, Kenneth Tay, founder of Matilda Singapore, a local bespoke leather bag making label. Melissa Tan and Jasleen Ang, co-founders of Studio Tealing, an art-led fashion label. They've combined creative forces to produce their very first collection of limited edition handcrafted handbags, and also so let's talk about them. Limited edition tote bags. What do you want to call them?
18: Bucket bags.
0: That's right, bucket bags. Okay, and they're just lovely to look at, with all the very very carefully assembled leather marquetry in which Kenneth did for each bag, reflecting the designs that were created by Studio Tealing with the dancing poppies and the kitsune, the spiritual Japanese fox. Okay, you're all artists in very different disciplines. Were there moments where one of you had to tell the other, hey, this looks beautiful on paper or on a scarf, but it won't quite work on leather? Did that happen?
1: Yes, so we make bespoke bags.
0: Yeah.
1: So every single project is a different challenge in itself. For our collaboration with Studio Tealing, I've actually never made a bucket bag in my life before. More so with silk fabric. So silk fabric to me is quite a challenging material to use because it's gorgeous, but it's very soft.
0: Yeah.
1: So on these materials, we use them on structured bags. So bags with very stiff forms and shape, where the fabric doesn't really matter much. But on a bucket bag this soft, that's the challenge.
0: Yeah.
1: Because you need to make it structured enough, yet soft enough that it actually holds its shape, but not too stiff that it turns ladies off. So it was quite an adventure for me in prototyping and to experiment the different ways to actually make it stiff enough. Yeah. And also, there's obviously the challenge of translating Jasleen's art into the marquetry itself. So earlier, she shared that she had to tone down the kitsune design quite a fair bit.
0: Yeah.
1: Actually, for me, the challenge was actually the poppy. So if you look at the middle pollen parts of the poppy.
0: Yeah.
1: So these little parts here are extremely intricate and actually really difficult to cut.
0: Yeah.
1: So this was absolutely the most challenging thing for me. Having said that, it's still within what we are capable of. And yeah, so we decided, hey, let's challenge ourselves. Let's make something which people look at and they'll be amazed.
0: Yeah. Jasmine and, of course, Melissa, when you hear Kenneth talking about this, what about creative, I wouldn't say clashes, right? Creative differences, discussions did you also have with Kenneth?
3: Yeah, so basically me and Kenneth work really seamlessly together.
0: That's good.
3: So he showed me how to design a marquetry. And then I will try my best to work around the circumference that he gave.
0: When it was told that you have to simplify your design, mm-hmm. did you feel like, oh, I have to compromise? At first you said, I don't know about this.
3: Yes, a little bit at first. But yeah, but it was also a challenge for me to create around this parameters. Yeah.
0: So Melissa, when they were having these discussions and going back and forth, you were observing them and taking notes.
2: And I guess it's also kind of lending a point of view of what we would, it's a lending a point of view of what we would actually carry ourselves.
0: Right.
2: Right. The bag, because this bag is designed as an everyday bag. So we want to make sure that it is a bag that our customers will want to take it out. Yeah. So you know, other than the design and aesthetics-wise, it's also about the practicality of the bag.
0: And also, if you want to make this a bucket bag, that was a no-brainer. This is what you were always on the lookout for, a handbag of this nature. Because if you make it into a handbag, some people might see it as too formal. But with a bucket bag, you can bring this to the office, to a MICE meeting, and when you go out with your friends.
3: That's exactly. So that's why we came up with this.
0: With the bucket bag, right? Okay, makes complete sense.
1: Yeah, it was carefully considerate.
2: Everything, including the weight, the size, everything has been considered.
0: Very, very carefully, because you are artisans, you have to be very, very precise. And even though, Kenneth, you've never made a bucket bag prior to this, now you can add something new to your repertoire.
1: That's right.
0: Right? How long, though, does it take to make a different bag of various sizes? How long did it take you?
1: So all the marquetry bags are handmade, and it will take about 6 weeks in total to actually make a bag.
0: One?
1: Yes, that's right. Yeah, so marquetry is a very intricate technique, and it's something that has to be done carefully. So the moment you make a mistake on one, you have to start from scratch again.
0: Correct.
1: Yes. So patience comes before everything in this.
0: Which means that you don't just take 6 weeks to make one bag. It's on an assembly in front of you. So you make.
1: That's right.
0: You make. So several bags can be produced in 6 weeks.
1: That's right. Yes.
0: Yeah.
1: Yeah. So I will make. I'll do it in a production where I would start cutting all the different shapes out first, and then I would start piecing them together.
0: Yeah.
1: And while the glue is drying, I would apply the edge finishing, the edge dye. This takes a few days for it to dry. And then next comes the stitching and the assembly and the final hardware that comes on.
0: Yeah. Everyone, if you've for those who've just joined us, because Kenneth is talking about the art of leather marquetry, it is a way of using, it's very intricate, okay? It's an intricate craft. And it involves the fine art of cutting and assembling small leather pieces and then pasting them together in a seamless flat surface. So it looks like it was almost printed, but it wasn't. It's just a mosaic. And since you said it took you about 6 weeks to make one bag, how many bags did you make during those 6 weeks?
1: In 6 weeks?
0: Very roughly,
1: In 6 weeks, I can make about 15 bags maybe?
0: Not bad.
1: Yes. So I have the advantage of coming from a huge OEM background.
0: Yes.
1: Where I do, I make bags for luxury brands. Also white labels for like celebrities who wish to start their own fashion collection. So this is my history.
0: Yeah.
1: And it's only very recently that I started this brand Matilda. And so I bring on all my experience to create this.
0: In total, how many have you made so far?
1: For the studio tealing?
0: Yes, for this collaboration. Oh my goodness. That many? 60?
1: No.
2: Because every bag is made to order.
1: Yeah,
2: we so can.
0: Oh, that's quite yeah. true.
2: Yes,
0: you know, you just can't
2: go back.
0: You can't
2: so,
0: just.
2: And whenever there's an order, then we will start the production with Kenneth. Kenneth will start the production of the bags.
0: Yeah.
1: I think maybe about 30 plus.
0: But this the issue with this is that this is a limited edition thing.
2: Yes.
0: So when do your last orders come in then?
2: So the bags will be available for sale until end of September.
0: End of September. So if you're listening in, everyone, if you want to get someone a Christmas gift with a difference, it's best to place your orders in now for these beautiful bucket bags. Support local talent and small businesses, and they will get you that bucket bag ready by October if you place it in September.
1: That's right.
0: Then you can wrap it up and have it all stored for Christmas, yeah?
1: That's right.
0: Yeah. Yes. Give someone an original Singaporean handcrafted piece for them to bring to the office next year when they go back to the office. Excellent, excellent. Kenneth, Melissa and Jaslyn, while working with each other, what challenges faced by small businesses like yours did you talk about, and you have a lot in common when it comes to being artisans and being in the retail industry? Melissa?
2: So one very real challenge that we face, it's really how expensive it is to run a business in Singapore.
0: Yeah.
2: So things like rental costs, manpower, and other operational expenses, they really do add up. Yeah, so this is, I guess, one of the common challenge. Not just us, but I guess a lot of Singapore brands would face as well.
0: Yeah.
2: Yeah.
0: The difference is that, Kenneth, you don't have a retail space yet, as in a...
1: I do have my workshop.
0: Your workshop, but that's it's not right. in a retail zone, you
1: exactly,
0: see?
1: Yep. Yeah. Yeah. My workshop is open to the public by appointment. It's also where people come to actually see how the bags are made, and they are free to participate in like marquetry workshops as well, where I actually create either bag charms or travel trays for them to actually piece together by themselves.
0: Yeah.
1: And it's all in all a very enjoyable process for them.
0: Yeah, exactly. Yeah. And both of you have definitely your own spaces, but yours is near the Seletar area, right?
1: That's right.
0: And of course, Studio Ceiling is in the Southbridge Road area, but both is by appointment only, yeah? Or anyone can pop into yours.
2: Yes, you can do walk-ins now. So we're open Tuesdays to Fridays from 12 to 8 p.m. and on Saturdays from 11 to 5.
0: Melissa, you've been on air with me previously talking about your fight against lymphoma cancer. This happened before you co-founded Studio Tealing, yeah? How are you now? How do you take time to recharge and rest well? Because you did talk about how it can be stressful running your own business together with Jaslyn, of course. How do you advise Jaslyn too?
2: Oh, yes, I've been great. Thank you very much for asking. You know, I think it's kind of been the other way around. It's not me advising Jaslyn, but Jaslyn has been reminding me to kind of take breaks. Yeah, so I guess that's the really nice thing of having a co-founder for someone to kind of remind you that, you know, you're not a machine, right? Yeah, so I do try harder now to manage my stress, for example, with exercising, with taking breaks when I really need to. And I guess at the end of the day, I also remind myself that it's a marathon that I'm running.
0: Yeah. Jaslyn, how do you R&R?
3: I love to go on vacation. So.
0: Yeah. Where did you last go?
3: I was in the Basque country.
0: In Spain?
3: Yeah, so I was in Spain and then also part of France because it's kind of connected.
0: Correct, that's right.
3: Yes.
0: So you ate your fair share of burnt Basque cheesecakes.
3: So yeah,
0: that's right. And pinchos or tapas they have there in the Basque
3: pinchos.
0: County? In the pinchos,
3: yeah,
0: huh?
3: That's
0: wow,
3: right.
0: Wow, she had a whale of a time. Okay, very good. You travel to rest and reconnect with yourself, which is, and then you get ideas.
3: Yes,
0: wherever
3: I think
0: you
3: traveling,
0: go.
3: Yeah, it's really important for creatives.
0: Yeah.
3: Yeah.
0: Do you do that too, Melissa? Do you travel like Jaslyn and get all those ideas for creatives?
2: Well, I'm a bit jealous that I wasn't with her in Spain. But yes, I mean, I do take my travels. Recently, I actually took a solo travel, which I've never done before, to Vietnam. So that was a really good week where I kind of just, take some time for myself, relax a little bit. Yeah.
0: There's so much to be inspired by in Vietnam too, yeah?
2: Yeah.
0: So many creative people and artisans who open their own stores too. Kenneth, how do you rest and recharge? I know you have a fabulous record collection that you're very proud of at your workshop. And I was there. You treated me to some classics while I was in your studio. What makes you relax well? Your records or there's more?
1: So you're spot on. Yes, the music absolutely helps me to relax. It also helps me helps my creativity.
0: Yeah.
1: I love to just get lost in time, like looking through the different records, listening to them again, just immersing myself in the experience of it all.
0: What music genre do you gravitate towards so that listeners can get to know you better?
1: Recently, I enjoy swing jazz.
0: Oh, really? Yes.
1: So, especially jazz clarinet right now. So that there's these two jazz clarinetists which I really enjoy listening to. One of them is Benny Goodman.
0: Yes.
1: And the other is Eiji Kitamura. If you are into swing, look them up. They are amazing.
0: Yeah, Benny Goodman, oldie but goodie in many senses of the word. I think it's time to revitalize Benny Goodman all over again and to have a revival of Benny Goodman's music all over again. If you could work on other creative projects together, Studio Ceiling and Matilda, what would you want to pursue and produce? What's on your wish list? It may not happen because it depends on how you have to work this out together. But if you could just put it out there, what would it be?
2: Well, I guess this is our first collection together, right? There are really so many opportunities of what we can do and what we can create. So I guess for this question, it's just something that you have to stay tuned to find out.
0: Oh, so to be continued. To be continued. I like that. Okay, so you can't say anything more. But I mean, if there was, let's say, something that you could just say that you might want to pursue together for it to come out, would it be a office handbag?
1: So we can
0: wallet?
1: We can go beyond handbags.
0: Oh.
1: So one thing which potentially we could explore together, and this has been on my mind, is actually backdrops in leather marquetry, actually. So So like so marquetry, the bags are just a platform for us to actually put the artwork on, but this can be translated to anywhere. And Jaslyn is amazing as an artist.
0: Yes.
1: And she can create artwork for any surface. Yeah.
0: You're talking backdrops on the wall? Oh, that I didn't see that in my bingo card of y'all collaborating on other things. So wall backdrops are that's something. But of course, I mean, you're not going to confirm nor deny. You're just putting those ideas out, right?
2: Everything is possible.
1: Yeah, we have to see the feasibility of it.
0: You're quite right. Thank you so much for coming down and having this chat with me. I appreciate that. Yeah? Thank you, guys.
2: Thank you so much, Melanie.
0: Take care of yourselves. Take good care of yourselves. Imagine carrying a work of art on your shoulder, or having that tote bag being that work of art. That's exactly what this unique local collaboration has created. It's a bucket bag. I keep saying tote bag, bucket bag. Okay? 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It sure is. 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I'm Melanie Olivero for CNA 938.
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0: Hello, if you're always looking for somewhere new to explore, let's say alpine lakes, volcanic canyons, snow-capped peaks, I've got Armenia to suggest to you. So let's holiday there and see what it actually looks like in our mind's eye, thanks to my guests, and how it could surprise you too. So come fly with me, Melanie Oliveiro, on Destination Anywhere on CNA 938. But first, the news. Let's give you the news on CNA 938 with me, Melanie Oliveiro. Good afternoon. Singapore is planning to introduce new laws next year requiring social media platforms to strengthen safeguards for teenagers. Minister for Digital Development and Information, Josephine Teo, says measures could include daily time limits on individual platforms.
28: Platforms that are unable or unwilling to introduce stronger protections could have their minimum access age raised to 18. She says the government is also concerned about messages from strangers, autoplay, algorithmic feeds and infinite scrolling. Mrs. Teo says a daily limit could create a natural stopping point, but that there is no magic number. An expert panel found that 1 in 3 users aged 15 to 17 spends more than 3 hours daily online. Singapore also wants platforms to introduce robust age checks and strengthen safeguards while collecting user data proportionately.
0: Borrowers taking unsecured loans from licensed moneylenders will get a mandatory 3 business day cooling off period from the 15th of September. The measure aims to give borrowers time to reconsider credit decisions that may have been made on impulse. It applies to all unsecured loans from licensed moneylenders except business loans. Borrowers who cancel during the cooling off period will pay no interest and repay no more than the loan principal. For loans of up to $5,000, moneylenders can retain up to $50. For larger loans, they can retain up to 3.5% of the principal, but not more than the loan approval fee charged. The Law Ministry says it'll continue to balance borrower protection with maintaining access to credit from licensed sources. Industry R&D jobs grew by about a third from 2018 to 2023, with Singapore residents taking up more than 7 in 10 of these roles. It's among figures highlighted by the National Research Foundation in an inaugural report taking stock of Singapore's last 5-year research plan. The Research, Innovation and Enterprise, or RIE 2025 plan, directed $28 billion across 4 main areas. Mission-oriented research in fields like manufacturing and health took the largest share. Core research capabilities came next, followed by innovation and enterprise and talent development. The public investment helped draw in even more from industry. Well, in 2023, businesses spent $1.87 for each dollar the government put in, up from $1.48 5 years earlier. Overall, business spending on R&D also rose over 60% to $9 billion in the same period. RIE funding also supported over 250 research findings that improved clinical care or healthcare policies between 2021 and 2024, including Singapore's response to the COVID-19 pandemic. It also supported research that helped improve wind flow, cooling newly built residential districts. In addition, it helped build floating solar systems which are able to power over 100,000 four-room HDB flats. But the NRF noted room for improvement as well in turning local breakthroughs and IPs into commercial successes and getting more investment and business talent into startups, especially those in advanced technologies. To address this, the NRF will allocate $1 billion in the next 5-year plan to invest in early-stage startups. It'll also fund a new grant to turn local research into commercial products. Here's Chairman of the National Research Foundation, Heng Swee Keat.
4: We will work with MOE and agencies to explore maximizing human potential in the age of AI and robotics, and work with companies to promote and adopt technological innovations. We will stay focused on keeping Singapore competitive and resilient on the global stage while creating real impact here at home.
0: Electronic road pricing, or ERP charges, in Orchard will resume on the 7th of September for the first time since 2020. Motorists entering the Orchard cordon on weekdays between 11 a.m. and 7 p.m. will pay $1. The area comprises 11 locations, including Orchard Road, Clemenceau Avenue, Cainhill Road and Killiney Road. The Land Transport Authority, LTA, says congestion has persisted with traffic speeds below optimal levels since last October. ERP charges in the area were dropped in April 2020 during the COVID-19 pandemic. LTA says Saturday traffic speeds have also remained below optimal levels since October last year. It'll assess whether to resume Saturday ERP operations for the next quarter. And LTA is also monitoring heavy weekday morning traffic on the Central Expressway before Brattle Road. It may extend ERP operating hours if congestion persists. A 25-year-old man has been charged with murdering a 29-year-old woman in Singapore's Tuas Industrial District. Muruganathan Kathrivel, an Indian national, is accused of slashing Mr. Raj Mahesh Kumar's neck with a chopper on Saturday night. The alleged attack happened at about 10 p.m. along Tuas South Avenue 9. Police received a call for assistance nearby about 10 minutes later. Officers found Mr. Raj lying motionless on the road, and a paramedic later pronounced him dead at the scene. Police arrested Muruganathan within 4 hours of the alleged attack. Preliminary investigations suggest Muruganathan and Mr. Raj knew each other. Muruganathan is due to return to court in September. If convicted of murder, he could be sentenced to death. Rescue teams in Nepal are racing to reach hundreds believed to be remain trapped inside a blocked hydropower project series of tunnels in Nuwakot. Last week's deadly floods have carved a trail of destruction across the Himalayan nation and neighboring China. So let's get more from Glenda Chong in this report.
5: Authorities say 933 people from the projects are unaccounted for. The Nepali Prime Minister says the nation is facing an unimaginable and heartbreaking disaster, and that authorities are struggling to assess the full extent of the damage. The unprecedented deluge of ice, rock, mud, and debris last week had killed more than 900 people. Thousands remain missing. The Red Cross estimates more than 90,000 people are likely to be affected by the catastrophe. Rescue operations have been suspended several times since Friday due to bad weather. Newly formed lakes from the disaster up in the mountains could also overflow and trigger fresh flooding. Both Nepal and China have warned of rising water levels in the new lakes.
0: Jack Board tells us about the response on the ground in Bidur, one of the worst hit areas in Nepal.
6: Authorities are still trying to get their head around just the extreme, multifaceted, complex nature of the response that's required. Now, why Bidur is really, this is literally the end of the road. This itself is a riverside town that has been badly damaged in the aftermath of this disaster. But from here, the road literally ends. The 60 kilometers north from Bidur all the way up to the Chinese border, infrastructure has been totally wiped out, bridges and roads. And while authorities are trying to build that back as soon as they can, you can understand that that's going to be a very difficult process. So what's happening now is a heavy reliance on air. So from here, we're seeing multiple helicopters throughout the day taking off from Bidur and heading to some of the disaster-struck townships and projects all the way up to the most heavily impacted regions closer to Tibet. The reason, there are three sort of things that those personnel are doing. It's the army trying to reach spots where there could still be survivors. Authorities have not given up hope that people could still be alive, buried in the mud, buried in these hydropower tunnels. That's proving a really difficult logistical challenge to access. They're sending up personnel with knowledge of those projects, people who can fly drones, engineers, trying to see if there are still survivors there. As well, the people who are stranded, they're safe. They haven't been, you know, badly injured or killed by this disaster, but they're still in these remote towns and settlements, and they're running out of resources, food, shelter, water. So the army largely is trying to bring those people here.
0: And that was Jack Board with that report. Iran has vowed a decisive response to the first U.S. strikes on its territory in a month. Iran's Revolutionary Guards say they've launched attacks on two U.S. military bases in Jordan in retaliation for an American attack that Tehran says killed several Iranian soldiers and citizens. Tehran has also reportedly shot down U.S. drones over the Strait of Hormuz, causing them to crash into Gulf waters. Meanwhile, Jordan's armed forces told state media they intercepted 8 missiles that entered the country's airspace. This latest escalation follows reports that U.S. forces struck 2 launchers on Iran's Larak Island. A U.S. official reportedly said the launchers were targeted to prevent the IRGC from deploying missiles carrying sea mines into the Strait of Hormuz. The U.S. strikes were the first known attacks on Iran since late July. The conflict has been largely at a stalemate, with both sides still at odds over Iran's nuclear program and control of the Strait of Hormuz. That is your news with me, Melanie Olivero, on CNA 938. 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
0: Let's head over to the very special landlocked country of Armenia. From its local food and stunning scenery to traditions that make it unlike many other countries. But before we get there, let's check out, as usual, what's happening in Singapore on the roads and in the skies. You need to look out for that accident on Pasir Ris Drive 3 towards Loyang Avenue. After Pasir Ris Drive 3, avoid Lane 1. And a stalled vehicle is now on the TPE. Look out for it. TPE towards SLE after KPE.
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1: OLED is the peak of panel technology. 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
3: I went there for a wedding and came home with plenty of stories. And as a photographer, she took plenty of pictures too. So let's welcome Ng Si Ching. She's a freelance photographer and digital marketeer. Hey, Si Ching, welcome to CNA 938. Armenia isn't somewhere we hear Singaporeans talking about very often. So how did you end up traveling there, apart from the wedding?
4: Oh, well, yeah, it was mainly for the wedding.
3: Uh-huh.
4: And we thought, my family and I thought it was a good, you know, chance for us to take a trip to somewhere we've all never been and honestly never really heard of. So, yeah, we decided to go, and that was last June during the summer.
3: Okay, that's nice. So two reasons to go there: for a wedding with your family and to explore a place that you haven't been to before. So let's start exploring it with you once again, because people I spoke to, first they go to the capital, Yerevan. But for you, which was the first city or place you visited in Armenia, and what did you discover there?
4: Yep, so we did go to Yerevan first. That's actually where we were staying and where the wedding party were all going to meet before we were moving off to the wedding venue. So my family and I actually arrived a few days earlier, so we had time to explore different areas. And what we actually did was to hire a private driver and who doubled up as a guide so that he could take us out of the city, do day trips to the different attractions and historical sites so that we could sightsee as well.
3: Okay, so that means he was armed with all the useful information that you needed to know?
4: Yeah.
3: Open to questions?
4: Mm-hmm, 100%.
3: A good driver?
4: Yes.
3: Okay, very, very important things. Twin importance, good driver, good communicator. Si Ching, we've got a question from a listener, because on Destination Anywhere, people send in their questions. So we got a pretty quick one from someone called Bina, because Armenia, as we know, quite unfamiliar territory for many of us. Many Singaporeans, we go to Europe, we go to South Korea, we go to Japan and other Southeast Asian countries. So Bina just sent us a WhatsApp voice message, and she wants to know more about exploring Armenia. So let's listen into her question. And she sent it in at 963-11938. So here is Bina.
5: Hello, if I'm visiting Armenia for the first time, what are three places you think I absolutely have to see?
3: Okay, three places that Bina asks you that she absolutely has to see, and other, of course, listeners listening in would want to know too. So, Si Ching, take it away.
4: Yep, so Armenia has such a rich and long history, and especially for them being the first Christian nation in the world, they have a lot of monasteries and churches. So I definitely recommend visiting at least a few of them. But I think one that I really enjoyed was the Hagatsin Monastery, which is located at the Dilijan National Park. So you can visit the monastery, enjoy the architecture, but you can also go on a nice like walking trail or a hike around the area, and has really, really nice views. And near the monastery, there was actually a little bakery where you can get local bakes. So that was really nice. And another one, another place where there was just amazing views was Lake Sevan.
3: Mm-hmm.
4: So Lake Sevan is actually, I think, the world's like largest high altitude freshwater lake. Yeah, so that was really incredible to see. Because when I first reached, I thought I was at the sea. But the guide actually told us, no, this is a lake, but it's so vast, like I couldn't see the end. It was really incredible. And
3: wow.
4: you could sit at restaurants along the area and enjoy the view, enjoy the food. Yeah. So
3: and it looked like the sea because there were waves as well.
4: Yes.
3: Okay.
4: It was very vast. I really could not see like the other side.
3: Mm.
4: Yeah. So another place would be Areni Cave. It's actually where they found one of the oldest winemaking sites. And you get to see really the remnants that archaeologists have dug up, and it's still a working site. So it's really incredible to just see how people used to live and I guess the origins of, you know, winemaking in Armenia.
3: So it was in a cave.
4: Yes.
3: So not so much it was where they stored some of the barrels, I'm assuming.
4: Where they stored it, but where they

0: also made the wine itself, like
1: really?
0: where they crushed the grapes and everything. Yeah, you can see the whole process as you walk through the cave, and there will be a guide to explain to you how it all went down.
1: Which means the ancient vineyards would have been quite near there too, this
0: yes.
1: cave.
0: Yes.
1: And they pointed those out to you.
0: Yes, and there are also wineries along the way, so you can stop to, you know, taste some wine.
1: How nice. And speaking of drinking and eating, because you mentioned this bakery near the Hargazin Monastery, because I've just looked it up, there's this, many bakeries sell this very thick-crusted Armenian sweet bread called gata.
0: Yes.
1: And did you try that with your family?
0: Yes, we did. It was really, really nice. My family and I generally love bread, but there was like a different type of bread. It's definitely a sweet bread and a little bit denser. But yeah, they have a lot of different breads and like bakes, so we really enjoyed that as well.
1: Okay, of course, we Singaporeans, we love our bread. So everyone, if you're listening in, if you're heading to Armenia, remember the sweet bread, and there's something called G-A-T-A, gata, okay? And thanks for getting all this information out from Shi Ching. Bina WhatsApping us at 963-11938. So if you've got a question like Bina, remember all you have to do is to WhatsApp us your message at 963-11938, and Shi Ching will be here to answer them. Because you're a photographer, Shi Ching, of all the places, which spot in Armenia, spots, were the most photo perfect for you?
0: I think besides those that I've mentioned before,
1: yeah.
0: like the monasteries, the national park and Lake Savan, I think within the city center itself in Yerevan City, there is a art place or an art center called Kefesian Center for Arts. It's a contemporary art gallery, and around the area is a really nice park where they have like different sculptures, and the building itself is a limestone structure, so when you get to the top you get a really nice view of the city itself, and you can see the very famous Mount Ararat mountain from there sometimes if the weather is clear. Yeah.
1: These sculptures, were they more contemporary or more traditional?
0: More contemporary. You have your like Botero. Yeah.
1: Really? Botero is there?
0: Yeah.
1: That's amazing.
0: It is, yeah.
1: So in his signature, the dark grey granite sculptures,
0: yes,
1: Botero,
0: with like
1: it?
0: The bulbous, you know, figures.
1: So
0: yeah.
1: Nice. So nice to know that Botero is in Armenia, because Botero is in Singapore too. Okay. After all that exploring, we got to talk more about food. For those of us who haven't tried Armenian cuisine, how would you describe it? Which dish became your favorite?
0: I would describe it as very meat forward. They have a lot of barbecued meats, so like skewered meats, I think. They call it koravat. Yeah, so they have barbecued meats and their produce are really fresh. So I love pairing them with the grilled vegetables or even their fresh salads. They also have dumplings called kinkali, which is like a boiled dumpling that looks like a xiaolongbao, but it tastes nothing like it. And you don't actually eat the bunched up like skin on the dumpling itself. You just you kind of flip it upside down, and there's a whole way to eat it, which we learned from the locals. But yeah, that was really interesting as well.
1: Is there soup inside the dumpling? Like
0: there is a little bit of soup, and it's a meat dumpling as well.
1: Yeah.
0: So you mostly eat the filling inside, but you kind of leave the thick skin. The skin is thick is for you to like hold the dumpling itself,
1: not for eating.
0: Yeah.
1: But is it pastry-like or very hard pasta-like?
0: It's like pasta. It's very doughy pasta.
1: Okay, but don't eat it. Okay.
0: Yeah.
1: All right. Well, we've talked about going up and down, looking at these caves and going to these extra special places to eat and taking pictures of these sculptures and everything that really struck your fancy. I'm also wondering, because you had that guide to bring you around, tell us how you got around with him. Were the modes of transportation available apart from asking someone to drive you around?
0: Yes, it's actually really easy to get around, even if you don't hire a private driver.
1: Yeah.
0: They have their own ride-hailing app. I believe it's called Yandex. So yeah, on days that we're not getting out of the city, even just moving within the city, I'll just use Yandex and, you know, it's like I'll grab. It's very easy to call a car. Yeah.
1: Public transportation, what did you notice around you?
0: They use a lot of buses and they did have trains, but I didn't manage to take any of the public transport. But it's a pretty walkable city, I would say.
1: It is. It does sound like it. Xiching, you were in Armenia for that wedding, which is, must have been quite an experience to watch a completely new culture take form in front of you, celebrations, what have you. Tell us about traditional Armenian weddings. What was it like being part of the celebration?
0: I think to start, I'm not sure if it was actually a traditional Armenian wedding because I had nothing compare it to.
1: Correct.
0: It very much felt like a modern wedding. You know, there was a very casual march in and it was a dinner at a really nice winery. So it was outdoors.
1: Nice.
0: But we did mix like a bit of Singaporean culture in it with the yam sing, and there was also the Armenian traditional dances. So they would have traditional dances come out and perform, but also include all of the guests. So at one point, we were all like holding hands in a circle, in a very big circle, and like following like a choreography for the traditional dance, and it was so fun.
1: When you say there was a yam sing included in the celebrations, I'm assuming that a Singaporean married an Armenian. That's why you went there.
0: Yes, correct. So that was actually my cousin, who is Singaporean, getting married to an Armenian.
1: Okay.
0: Yes.
1: And now she's based in?
0: They are both based in Singapore.
1: Oh, okay. So you went there to celebrate the wedding and then she came back after that with
0: her
1: husband.
0: Yes, they met in Singapore, but they wanted to have the wedding back in her hometown.
1: I see. Yep. Beyond the wedding, what did you learn about Armenian people and culture while you were there?
0: They were super warm people, very funny people also. And I think they take the slow life really seriously and they really, how do I say it? Like compared to the hustle and bustle in Singapore, everybody there is really chill. Like even when you order stuff, they're like, okay, I'll be with you in a minute. And then, people are out till really late at night.
1: Oh,
0: like
1: really?
0: Even children, like up till 2 a.m. I still see them out, but families are always together and it feels like a very safe place for children to grow up. That's what I mainly noticed. I really enjoyed it. The slow life, living the slow life during that point.
1: Don't we all? Yeah. Sometimes we need to take a break from the rat race and go somewhere, be it another country or somewhere in Singapore to just chill. Okay. So you've traveled to a few countries now, Japan, Korea, Bali, now Armenia, just to name a few. But when it comes to Armenia, where does it stick? If you compile a list of favorites, where does it fit there?
0: I think it definitely is at the top of my list for now. It was such a great experience. We got to see so many great landscapes, but also I think the wedding itself made it really fun because it was almost like a three-part thing where we were exploring the city with other wedding parties. So yeah, it was a very nice experience.
1: You said that it was in a vineyard and that's where it took place. Did you know what sort of wine they served? Mostly red wine or white wine?
0: Mostly, there were both, but mostly red wine. Armenian wine is really good and I highly recommend anyone, if they can drink, you know, to try Armenian wine while they're there.
1: So you did partake. So the wine, was it very light and fruity or a little bit more intense to you for your palate?
0: For my palate, it was quite light and fruity. It was very palatable.
1: Yep. Okay. And all the cuisine as well just went very well with the cuisine.
0: Yes,
1: they paired
0: definitely.
1: It very well. Yeah. Okay. So Xiching, where next when it comes to your travel plans? Where in the world are you going?
0: I'm going on a trip to Shenzhen in China because I heard it's like the tech capital, digital capital, and being a photographer myself, I'm eager to check out, you know, what gears they have over there and possibly even bring like some of my stuff there to repair, but also try out the cuisine.
1: Which means that you're also going to Hong Kong when you're there, because Hong Kong and Shenzhen are right next to each other.
0: Yes, that's right. I'm actually flying into Hong Kong and then taking the train straight to Shenzhen.
1: Very smooth train. I enjoyed my train ride from Hong Kong to Shenzhen. Thank you so much, Xiching. I know I'm going to talk to you again, so I'll say see you later.
0: Thank you for having me.
1: Let's see how we can both say thank you in Armenian. I think it's the Shnorhakalutyun.
0: Shnorhakalutyun?
1: Would that be
0: right?
1: It?
0: I'm not sure.
1: You heard it a lot, right? But maybe they say it a lot faster and of course more elegantly than I. But you know what? There are lovely people and it seems like they gave you such a good time there, yeah?
0: Yes.
1: Okay, and thank you for introducing us to this destination. Many of us probably knew very little about until today, thanks to you. And that was freelance photographer and digital marketeer Eng Shi Ching, taking us around Armenia from its sights and local flavors to a very special Armenian wedding. This has been Destination Anywhere. I'm Melanie Olivero for CNA 938.

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1: Max from M1!
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3: Coming up is the news, and after that, business news. 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
3: Singapore plans to require age checks and stronger safeguards on social media platforms to protect young users. This includes disabling some features like direct messages from strangers and adding time limits. Ilakya Salvaraji has the details for us.
5: Digital Development and Information Minister Josephine Teo says the legislative changes are expected to be tabled early next year. Mrs. Teo said that platforms will have to propose their solutions to age assurance while the government assesses and audits. Platforms that do not introduce appropriate safeguards will also be off limits to children. Talks are underway with players like Facebook, Instagram, TikTok, X, YouTube and Hardware Zone.
6: We have also become more aware of other services that will, in time to come, require stronger safeguards as well as age assurance measures. So our intention is not to stop at the 6 designated social media services, but to go beyond them.
5: Plans to require age checks and safeguards were informed by an expert panel's findings published earlier this year. Their report highlighted features that result in users spend prolonged periods on social media platforms or harm their mental health. One proposal to curb this is by turning off the autoplay function as a default, with parents able to adjust the setting as the children matures. Now, the idea is to gradually ease young users into the full social media experience.
6: On some occasions, I've met with teens themselves and sometimes parents. They say that, you know, if you say that I'm banned from this service at age 15, does it mean that when I turn 16, you know, immediately after my birthday, all of a sudden I'm ready for the service? Actually, they think not quite. So the idea of training wheels, I think, has gained some traction.
3: Industry R&D jobs grew by about a third from 2018 to 2023, with Singapore residents taking up more than 7 in 10 of these roles. It's among figures highlighted by the National Research Foundation in an inaugural report taking stock of Singapore's last five-year research plan. The Research, Innovation and Enterprise, or RIE, 2025 plan directed $28 billion across four main areas. Mission-oriented research in fields like manufacturing and health took the largest share. Core research capabilities came next, followed by innovation and enterprise and talent development. The public investment helped draw in even more from industry. In 2023, businesses spent $1.87 for each dollar the government put in, up from $1.48 5 years earlier. Overall, business spending on R&D also rose over 60% to $9 billion in the same period. RIE funding also supported over 250 research findings that improved clinical care or healthcare policies between 2021 and 2024, including Singapore's response to the COVID-19 pandemic. It also supported research that helped improve wind flow, cooling newly built residential districts. In addition, it helped build floating solar systems which are able to power over 100,000 four-room HDB flats. But the NRF noted room for improvement too, in turning local breakthroughs and IP into commercial successes and getting more investment and business talent into startups, especially those in advanced technologies. To address this, the NRF will allocate $1 billion in the next five-year plan to invest in early-stage startups. It'll also fund a new grant to turn local research into commercial products. Here's Chairman of the National Research Foundation, the NRF, Heng Swee Keat.
7: We will work with MOE and agencies to explore maximizing human potential in the age of AI and robotics, and work with companies to promote and adopt technological innovations. We'll stay focused on keeping Singapore competitive and resilient on the global stage while creating real impact here at home.
3: Rescue teams in Nepal are racing to reach hundreds believed to remain trapped inside blocked hydropower project tunnels in Nuwakot. That's after last week's deadly floods carved a trail of destruction across the Himalayan nation and neighboring China. Authorities say 933 people from the projects are still unaccounted for. The Nepali Prime Minister says the nation is facing an unimaginable and heartbreaking disaster, and that authorities are struggling to assess the full extent of the damage. The unprecedented deluge of ice, rock, mud and debris last week killed more than 900 people. Thousands remain missing. The Red Cross estimates that more than 90,000 people are likely to be affected by this catastrophe. Let's give you some Asia business now at 4:35. We begin with manufacturing activity in China improving slightly this month, but remains in contraction territory. The official Manufacturing and Purchasing Managers Index, or PMI, edged up 49.8 in August, from 49.2 in July. This is the second straight month it's remained below the 50-point mark that separates expansion from contraction, adding to signs that weak domestic demand is weighing on growth. So let's hear from William Ma, CIO from Grow Investment Group. William says the headline PMI numbers mask a much more divided picture of China's economy.
8: I think this is kind of like a bipolar situation. You know, if you look at the earnings or some of the announcement in the AI manufacturing, PCB business owner, super excited. They are saying that their orders, you know, is being ordered up to 2030. I think that is a reasonable good part of the manufacturing or the production, if you like. But on the other hand, on the domestic consumption side, I would say the number would continue to be challenging, you know, for the next quarter or two. You know, one is because of the global demand, because of the inflation. You know, we're hearing that, you know, it's not quite optimistic. That's why, you know, the order has been quite slow. And domestically in China, the competition is really high. So that type of competition also, you know, reduce the price, you know, or the margin of those companies.
3: William Ma from Grow Investment Group. Let's give you more Asia business and talk about Chinese property stocks, how they've tumbled after the government moved to curb developers' reliance on money paid by home buyers before projects are completed in the hopes of stabilizing the property sector. Well, large developers China Tinmao and Greentown China took a big hit, both plummeting at least 13% in Hong Kong trade. China Resources Land fell more than 8%, while China Overseas Land and Investment lost over 17%. Or rather, lost over 7%. All four developers are state-backed. Property developers have long relied on pre-sales to fund their operations. But under the latest rules by the central bank and financial regulator, mortgages would only be issued after homes are completed. Local governments must also promote sales of completed houses to fundamentally prevent delivery risks. Well, fast fashion retailer Shein is set to make its initial public offering IPO in Hong Kong, seeking to raise up to $1.77 billion. This listing values the company at about $27 billion, some 70% below its peak valuation in the private market 4 years ago. Let's get more from Elizabeth Neo.
9: Shein is set to announce its final IPO price today and will start trading tomorrow. And here are some of the challenges that the company currently faces. Now, Shein is known for being a low-priced, trend-driven online store. Its popularity exploded during the pandemic, but it's got some serious competition in the fast fashion space. Pinduoduo's Temu appears to be its biggest rival since it competes with Shein's business model. Now, they both use Chinese manufacturing networks, low prices, data-driven merchandising, and aggressive digital advertising. In fact, Shein and Temu are also directly fighting each other in court, with Shein recently losing a UK copyright case against Temu. Shein's lower prices and faster turnover of styles far outpace H&M, which lists in Stockholm, and Zara, whose parent company Inditex trades in Madrid. The next generation marketplaces are one to watch too. TikTok Shop is now reshaping e-commerce, creating a direct pathway from entertainment to checkout. But the fast fashion model has also come under growing criticism, particularly on the environmental impact of producing huge volumes of clothing.
3: Elizabeth Neo there. Well, Andrew K.P. Leung is independent China strategist at Andrew Leung International Consultants. And earlier on CNE 938, he weighed in on the timing of Shein's IPO and the factors that have led to the drop in its valuation.
10: Shein is no longer the big game in town. Comparing its original valuation of $100 billion, it's now worth only a fraction. Obviously, they've missed the boat. But I think that it's for them, it's better late than never. If you look at some of the headwinds facing Shein, the international environment is very different, and there are highly efficient competitors around. Temu, for example. So if you only visit, for example, Temu once or twice, they know what kind of products you're searching, how many searches you've done on a particular product.
3: And that's Asia Business on CNA 938.
11: Now, Made in SG with Melanie Olivero.
3: Lights, camera, action, and inclusion. Find out about a meaningful Made in SG film festival. I'm Melanie Olivero. This is CNA 938. This September, make some time in your busy schedule. Gather the family or your favorite person or your movie buddy and book free tickets to this year's Minds Film Festival, which is returning for its 9th edition from the 19th till the 27th of September this year. So what's happening is that Minds, the nonprofit social service agency dedicated to serving persons with intellectual disabilities and their families, they're using the power of movies. Using the Minds Film Festival platform, they hope to challenge our perceptions and build greater understanding of people with, in their words, intellectual disabilities. It features free screenings at 4 Heartland venues. And the films this year are Please Stand By, a Hollywood film starring Dakota Fanning and Toni Collette. And the other one is a Made in China film called Super Wang Wang. So how can we enjoy some solid films while gaining more awareness and empathy for the ones around us? Let's get the all-important information from Sophia Lim, Director of Strategic Communications and Engagement in Minds, and Kenneth Tan, Chairman of the Singapore Film Society. They are the hub for film festivals and events in Singapore. Welcome to CNA 938, Kenneth and Sophia. What's the last movie you watched? Mine was Tony, a film about a teenage Anthony Bourdain, the late Anthony Bourdain, who enters the world of restaurant kitchens before he became the superstar chef and celebrity. What about you? Let's start with Sophia.
12: Hi, Melanie. Thanks for having me. Well, I think the most recent movie that I caught was this movie called Back Rooms. I'm not sure whether you caught it.
3: It's a YouTube film,
12: psychological horror movie.
3: Yeah.
12: It's about this furniture store owner who is struggling. And one day, he chanced upon this entrance to this back rooms that's in his basement. And he was so intrigued by it, you know. And then he keeps going back. And he realizes in the end, he becomes trapped, you know, in this endless space. But what's more scary, I think, is that it manipulates his fears and his, you know, his memories, and it distorts his, you know, his reality in the end. So yeah. I think that's quite scary.
3: Yeah, that film and many other new ones coming in its wake is the rise of the YouTube film director. Isn't that right, Kenneth? Okay, what about you, Kenneth?
13: Well, you're so right now. In fact, the rise of the YouTube and influencer directors. The movie I caught most recently was a little over 48 hours ago. A really inspiring movie called Disruption, made by an Australian gentleman living in Singapore. And it's about a young woman and how she gradually, through various things that happen in her life, becomes more confident, becomes more independent. And it just blew me away. And I'm not ashamed to confess on air that I cried because I was so moved. But that's what a good movie can do to us, really.
3: Kenneth, this is the first time you've said on air that you were so thoroughly moved.
13: Well, I was. And I am sometimes so moved. I'm often moved by good films. But sometimes I'm moved to tears.
3: Yeah. Okay, so we will remember that one and check it out and see what you mean. And once again, Kenneth, the title is?
13: Disruption.
3: Disruption, everyone, remember that. Okay. Now, we're going to talk more about movies, in particular the Mainz Film Festival 2026. How have the previous festivals been received so far?
12: I must say that the response has been very good. In fact, we started the film festival way back in 2016. So it's been 10 years, 9 editions, and it has become a regular platform where people look forward for stories that inspire reflection and start conversations about inclusion. And I must say that over the last 9 editions, we have screened more than 40 films to over 5,000 attendees. And I think what is most encouraging is that in our community screenings, we see people from all walks of life coming together, not only to enjoy the films, but to, you know, have a good time, to learn more about intellectual disability, and to, you know, to have that conversation about how they can help to advance inclusion in the community.
3: Okay, and we're going to definitely replicate all of that this year and the years that will follow. So tell us how the films were selected this year. Please Stand By, a Hollywood movie starring Dakota Fanning and Toni Collette. And there's Super Wang Wang, a film from China. But first, what are they about?
13: Shall I do that? Well, with great joy. Please Stand By, as you said, Melanie, is an American film. And it's about a young woman who has autism. And she enters a very interesting competition, a screenplay writing competition, to write a Star Trek screenplay. And then she goes through all sorts of adventures to send her entry in time. The other film, Super Wang Wang, is about a little boy who finds out, discovers through trial and error, that he's got a special knack for speed skating. And he's a boy with intellectual disability, so he wants to speed skate. And the other kids and his father and his elders around him, well, a lot of things happen. And, well, he's aiming for the Special Olympics. So that film is from China. So we've got one in English and one in Chinese.
3: And why were they chosen?
13: I think every year when we start looking at potential movies to include in our Mainz Film Festival. Of course, we want to look at movies that have people, stories, themes that are connected, relevant, but also to try and have a spread, you know. Now, it's not a very, very large number of films, but, you know, sort of East and West, something from further afield internationally, something Asian that's not always possible, but where it is possible. And also to have stories that don't just focus on a person with disability or just focus on within the family, for example, but that focus on the circle, the community, beyond that, wider, and that are relatable. The other consideration whenever one looks for movies for a film festival is availability, right? Because films, you know, there are distribution rights, yeah. Can you get permission and so forth? So it's a convergence of all these considerations.
3: Yeah, and it ended up being these two very special films, yeah? Everything yes. worked out in the end.
13: Everything worked out, and I would say also the following is a bonus. You can't control it. But when there are elements in the stories of the chosen films that people immediately know about, they know what is Star Trek. Everybody knows what Star Trek is. Olympics, any version of the Olympics, any aspect of the Olympics, people know what that is. So when that happens also, there's just something else that the general public can latch their minds onto and say, oh, I should check this out.
3: Yeah, and like you said, Kenneth, because many have noted that these movies tend to focus heavily on children, both young and grown-up ones and their parents. And you say this one breaks the mold in a sense. So this festival really helps us broaden the conversations when it comes to others in these protagonists' orbit. Both films, yeah?
13: Yes. I mean, for example, with Please Stand By, I would say most of the characters in the movie, in the story, that our protagonist meets and interacts with are not her family members.
3: Yeah.
13: And in the case of Super Wang Wang, in fact, it's the boy's peers, his age peers, the coach. Again, it's people who are strangers in a way. You know, they are definitely not your relatives. So yes, but also the context. It's about aspirations. Most of us in our lifetime, in several lifetimes, cannot even dream about submitting a screenplay to a major movie studio for a big franchise like that, right? So it's really about just people can have any aspiration, any dream, and go for it.
3: Yeah. And Please Stand By, would that be like a road trip of sorts, a road trip movie?
13: That's a good way of describing it, yes. Yeah. It's a modern day road trip. Yes,
3: okay, excellent.
13: A journey. It is a journey in line with our theme.
3: That's right. And hers is a physical journey and another mental journey for her too, and the others involved with her. These films will be screened at various venues. Sophia, can you tell us where they are and how accessible these venues are and why they were chosen?
12: Sure, Melanie. So this year, we're bringing the festival to four venues. They are across Singapore. So they are our Tampines Hub. So that's in the east, right? So we have SAFRA Choa Chu Kang, that's in the west. SAFRA Punggol, which is in the northeastern side of Singapore. And of course, CITI, Humanistic Youth Centre, that's in Yishun. So that's in the north. So we kind of like covered the whole of Singapore. And I think beyond the location itself, we look at the overall experience that the venues can offer. So these venues, I must say, they are easy to get to, and they provide an environment that's very welcoming to a diverse group of audiences. So they are accessible to families. They're also accessible to members of the disability community. Mm-hmm. So I think that is very important.
3: Sure. Well, these screenings are free to the public, but we need to reserve our seats. Can you tell us step by step how to reserve them via the website mindsfilmfest.com?
12: Sure. Well, you are right to say that the screenings are free, but we do want people to register to secure their seats because, it's limited. And so what you need to do is to visit mindsfilmfest.com, choose the film, the date, the location, and you just click the reserve button. Fill in all your details. That's all you need to do. You submit the form and wait for the confirmation reply.
3: What details do we have to fill in?
12: We go with Eventbrite, so you need to either sign up or register, and because you're already a member, so they do have your details.
3: So with Eventbrite, they need your email address. What details do they need when they sign up?
12: So there will be email address as well, because that's where the confirmation will be sent to. And very importantly, how many tickets, the date, don't get the date wrong, the movie and the time.
3: What if someone is elderly and they may not be familiar signing up with Eventbrite? Can they get tickets at the door?
12: They can.
3: Okay.
12: It's just that we want people to register to make sure they get their seats. But definitely, for whatever reason, you can't register yes. beforehand, we still allow and welcome walk-ins.
3: Okay, so there will be booths outside yes, all these different
12: definitely.
3: Venues, yeah?
12: Yes.
3: Okay. Kenneth and Sophia, neurodivergence in the film world is not unusual, and I use that term broadly. Tom Cruise is dyslexic. Director Tim Burton has discussed his neurodiverse perspectives. Oscar winner Chloe Zhao says she's a neurodivergent filmmaker. Up-and-coming British actor Bradley Richards is openly autistic. The audience members, I must say, from what I see, mostly see them for their craft and their talents. Your thoughts?
13: I would say that, first of all, I personally have not come across actual verification of these celebrities' situations and conditions. So, hand on heart, I can't say for sure.
3: Okay, so Tom Cruise has said,
13: Tom
3: Cruise has said he's dyslexic.
13: Yes.
3: Tim Burton has said he has neurodiverse.
13: Sure.
3: Chloe Zhao has admitted that. Bradley Richards has said he is autistic.
13: Sure.
3: So these are people who have confirmed it personally.
13: Sure.
3: Yes.
13: I think the important point, you alluded to it beautifully just now, that be they celebrities, be they ordinary people in the street, actually, if you think about it, movies and life stories are about people and lives. And it's really the power of cinema, the power of storytelling through the audiovisual medium to make everyone everywhere, audiences, realize that everyone everywhere is actually quite the same. You know, the same challenges, frustrations, joys, tribulations, aspirations, dreams, wild fantasies, whatever it may be. And when we encounter stories that are so ordinary that we think, oh, wow, they made a movie about that. Earlier on, Sophia was talking about back rooms. If you look at that in an elevator pitch, it's very ordinary, isn't it?
3: Yeah.
13: So, but that's the point, isn't it? There is beauty and joy in the ordinary. There are challenges and there is adversity in the ordinary as well. And regardless of the type and level and composition of ability or disability a person may have, it's ultimately about the individual. I think the thing about a celebrity is that because a celebrity happens to be well known, when that person portrays someone or something or lends their name to someone or something, there is a natural gravitation of awareness and a natural accumulation of empathy that the general public around the world will feel simply because I know of this person. I don't know the person personally. Right? And so, for instance, in Please Stand By this year, we've got some pretty big names in there. Right, we have Dakota Fanning, she's all grown up now. We have Toni Collette. And a fun fact, actress Alice Eve, who is in Please Stand By, is actually a Star Trek actress. She's in Star Trek Into the Darkness, if I remember correctly. Yeah?
3: Wow.
13: One of the newer ones.
3: Yes.
13: So these are known names. And when people say, wow, they're in a movie, that in itself is a reason to go.
3: Yeah. Yeah. And there are those who say, these actors must be, let's say the character is autistic or on the spectrum. There are those who say, no, these actors must really be the conditions that they portray. That's not necessarily so. Yeah. Because Henry Cavill is really not Superman. He's just a good actor.
13: Well, exactly. And if you look at the 40 plus films we've had in our Minds Film Festival over the years, we've had actors who in real life have are in the life situation with disabilities of the characters they portray.
3: Yeah.
13: Last year, The Paperback Plan, that's a good example. And in some other instances, it's not the case. And an ordinary person portrays Superman. Another person portrays someone whose personality is completely different from how that person is in real life. So I think it takes all sorts. And again, that is the beauty of storytelling and sharing through the movies.
3: Yes. Sophia?
12: Well, I think I agree with what Kenneth said. I think, and most importantly, you mentioned Tom Cruise
3: yes.
12: and Tim Burton. And you're right. The first thing we think about is their craft. We don't we don't think about the neurodivergence, and it's just really one part of them. So I think similarly, we should extend this perspective to people or persons with ID. Just because they have disability, it shouldn't be the defining feature of who they are. So we should look at how they are able to contribute, their abilities, their aspirations, and all that. Yeah.
3: Well, everyone, there's lots to talk about this, but really, you got to make a date with the 9th Minds Film Festival. They hope to change our perceptions one frame at a time as the movies they chose show the lives, dreams and abilities of people with intellectual disabilities or challenges center stage. And they're not very different from us after all. These free community screenings will be shown across 2 weekends from 19th to 27th September for the two films Please Stand By and Super Wang Wang. To book your tickets, go to mindsfilmfest.com. I'm with Sophia Lim, Director of Strategic Communications and Engagement from Minds, and Kenneth Tan, Chairman, Singapore Film Society. This is Made in SG. I'm Melanie Olivero for CNA 938.
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3: Hello and welcome back from the weekend, everyone. I'm Vaishali Prabhakaran. Great to have your company, as always, on Singapore Today. Now, here's what's lined up this hour. On Global Watch, Nepal and China face questions over disaster preparedness. And Chinese President Xi Jinping and Russian President Vladimir Putin attend a major summit in Kyrgyzstan. And US-Iran tensions flare again. So what could it all mean for the global order and for Singapore? And later in the hour, you would have heard about a couple recently fined after their two Rottweilers and two Cane Corsos escaped and injured a Labrador. So both breeds are specified dogs in Singapore, subject to stricter rules. So what does responsible ownership look like? So we speak to an animal behaviourist. So do stay with us. This is Singapore Today on CNA 938. But first, here's the news. Good evening. Singapore is planning to introduce new laws next year, requiring social media platforms to strengthen safeguards for teenagers. Minister for Digital Development and Information, Josephine Teo, says measures could include daily time limits on individual platforms.
15: Platforms that are unable or unwilling to introduce stronger protections could have their minimum access age raised to 18. She says the government is also concerned about messages from strangers, autoplay, algorithmic feeds and infinite scrolling. Mrs. Teo says a daily limit could create a natural stopping point, but that there is no magic number. An expert panel found that 1 in 3 users aged 15 to 17 spends more than 3 hours daily online. Singapore also wants platforms to introduce robust age checks and strengthen safeguards while collecting user data proportionately.
3: That was Nisha Karen with that report.
16: Borrowers taking unsecured loans from licensed moneylenders will get a mandatory 3 business day cooling off period from the 15th of September. The measure aims to give borrowers time to reconsider credit decisions that may have been made on impulse. It applies to all unsecured loans from licensed moneylenders, except business loans. Borrowers who cancel during the cooling off period will pay no interest and repay no more than the loan principal. For loans up to $5,000, moneylenders can retain up to $50. For larger loans, they can retain up to 3.5% of the principal, but not more than the loan approval fee charged. The Law Ministry says it will continue to balance borrower protection with maintaining access to credit from licensed sources. Industry R&D jobs grew about a third from 2018 to 2023, with Singapore residents taking up more than 7 in 10 of those roles. It's among figures highlighted by the National Research Foundation in an inaugural report taking stock of Singapore's last 5-year research plan. The Research, Innovation and Enterprise, or RIE 2025 plan, directed $28 billion across 4 main areas. Mission-oriented research in fields like manufacturing and health took the largest share. Core research capabilities came next, followed by innovation and enterprise and talent development. The public investment helped draw in even more from industry. In 2023, businesses spent $1.87 for each dollar the government put in, up from $1.48 5 years earlier. Overall business spending on R&D also rose over 60% to $9 billion in the same period. RIE funding also supported over 250 research findings that improved clinical care or healthcare policies between 2021 and 2024, including Singapore's response to the COVID-19 pandemic. It also supported research that helped improve wind flow and cooling newly built residential districts. In addition, it helped build floating solar systems, which are able to power 100,000 four-room HDB flats. But the NRF noted room for improvement as well, in turning local breakthroughs and IP into commercial successes, and getting more investment and business talent into startups, especially those in advanced technologies. To address this, the NRF will allocate $1 billion in its next 5-year plan to invest in early-stage startups. It will also fund a new grant to turn local research into commercial products. Here's Chairman of the National Research Foundation, Heng Swee Keat.
7: We will work with MOE and agencies to explore maximizing human potential in the age of AI and robotics, and work with companies to promote and adopt technological innovations. We will stay focused on keeping Singapore competitive and resilient on the global stage while creating real impact here at home.
16: Electronic road pricing charges in Orchard will resume on the 7th of September for the first time since 2020. Motorists entering the Orchard cordon on weekdays between 11 a.m. and 7 p.m. will pay $1. The area comprises 11 locations, including Orchard Road, Clemenceau Avenue, Cairnhill Road and Killney Road. The Land Transport Authority says congestion has persisted, with traffic speeds below optimal levels since last October. ERP charges in the area were dropped in April 2020 during the COVID-19 pandemic. LTA says Saturday traffic speeds have also remained below optimal levels since October last year. It will assess whether to resume Saturday ERP operations for the next quarter. LTA is also monitoring heavy weekday morning traffic on the Central Expressway before Braddell Road. It may also extend ERP operating hours if congestion persists. In world news, 4 areas in Sarawak have recorded hazardous air quality as Malaysia grapples with haze linked to Indonesian forest fires. Serian recorded the worst air pollutant index reading of 475 at 4 a.m. Samarahan, Sri Aman and Kuching also registered readings above 300, which Malaysia classifies as hazardous. The Environment Department says air quality has deteriorated because of haze moving from various directions. Satellite images showed 324 hotspots in Kalimantan and 42 in Sumatra, while Malaysia recorded only 2. Sarawak says it is prepared to declare an emergency if air quality reaches a critical level. The state's National Day celebrations in Kapit are work also cancelled because of the haze, but Malaysia's main celebrations proceeded in Putrajaya, where air quality remained moderate. Rescue teams in Nepal are racing to reach hundreds believed to remain trapped inside blocked hydropower project tunnels in Nuwakot. Last week's deadly floods have carved a trail of destruction across the Himalayan nation and neighbouring China. Glenna Chong reports.
17: Authorities say 933 people from the projects are unaccounted for. The Nepali Prime Minister says the nation is facing an unimaginable and heartbreaking disaster and that authorities are struggling to assess the full extent of the damage. The unprecedented deluge of ice, rock, mud and debris last week had killed more than 900 people. Thousands remain missing. The Red Cross estimates more than 90,000 people are likely to be affected by the catastrophe. Rescue operations have been suspended several times since Friday due to bad weather. Newly formed lakes from the disaster up in the mountains could also overflow and trigger fresh flooding. Both Nepal and China have warned of rising water levels in the new lakes.
16: And that's the news. Headlines anytime on CNA 938 and CNA.Asia. Now looking at the roads, there's an accident on the CTE towards SLE after Jalan Bahagia and an accident on the ECP towards City at PIE exit. And do also keep a lookout for a vehicle breakdown on the KJE towards BKE at Woodlands Road entrance and a vehicle breakdown on the PIE towards Changi at Tengah Boulevard. And also heavy traffic on the CTE towards SLE between Jalan Bahagia and Moulmein Road.
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16: And for today's weather, we're looking at mostly partly cloudy conditions with temperatures ranging between 25 to 34 degrees Celsius.
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32: 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But I promise, always
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37: Thank you for joining me. It is a Singapore Today top story, leaning into Global Watch, which we kick off every week with to catch you up on the latest stories from around the world, how the world has changed since you stepped into the office. On this edition's questions being raised over cross-border disaster preparedness between Nepal and China. Russian President Vladimir Putin and Chinese President Xi Jinping are in Kyrgyzstan, and tensions between the U.S. and Iran. More on this edition of Global Watch as I welcome aboard Professor Joseph Liao, Chairman of the Middle East Institute at NUS. Professor Liao is also Dean and Wang Gungwu Professor in East Asian Affairs, the Lee Kuan Yew School of Public Policy. Professor Liao, welcome. Hello.
0: Hi, Daniel. Good to be here.
37: Yes, let's start with the close to home scenario situation that has gripped the world. The videos have been devastating, the loss of life tragic, and of course, now questions about the politics that might be at play as well. We're talking about the Himalayan disaster and Nepal and China discussing flood and glacier risks just months before the deadly disaster is what we're now hearing. Why didn't that translate into safeguards, or was it too little too late?
0: Indeed, a very tragic event, and we now know that there have been some of these discussions before the event took place, right? But I think the issue is not so much that there was a lack of effort or lack of

0: of these flash floods and glacier break and waves maybe unleashed a new wave of anti-China misinformation?
1: Well, it remains to be seen whether that will indeed be the case. And of course, there is this tendency, this desire to control information coming out because of this tragedy. At the same time, I think people, certainly reporters, are getting access to Nepal, right? And Nepal is welcoming foreign journalists to document what has really happened. I think essentially the situation now is that we really want to look at the sort of flaws in the system, especially with regards to transnational management of these crises. And I hope that certainly all parties will avoid politicizing it and really come to terms with what really needs to be done.
0: Yes, we do know that Nepal has made a strong effort now to renew its calls for more information sharing, for joint efforts. The idea of a joint risk reduction measures framework, inventories of glacial lakes, hazard mapping. Reuters spoke to two Nepali officials who say they didn't receive as much information as they wanted from China on things like glacier risks and water levels after their meeting some 3 months prior. So what do you think can go towards what you just described, closing that gap?
1: Well, first and foremost, I think this really has to be a wake-up call for all that are concerned. Second, I think there should be a realization that what we are looking for is certainly more than just data sharing. That really is the minimal, right? We need to think about actually more operational stuff like joint operational protocols, how and who is going to issue alerts, in what language, how to sort of effect and trigger the evacuation. All this needs to be discussed by parties involved. Yeah. There needs to be also consideration for real-time feeds, right? Because one thing we learn from this disaster is that reaction time is very, very short, and we really have no time to foot drag. And of course, other issues like investments in downstream infrastructure in terms of communication networks and evacuation routes, all these needs to be looked into, I think.
0: Yes, I've spoken to geomorphologists on my show in the previous week as well, and even they said where there is early detection technology being used in other parts of the world, the truth of the matter is it doesn't mean that you get days of notice. It may mean that Indeed. You get minutes or half of hours at the most in terms of advance notice, but still, that is potentially life-saving. Going to your point about the politicizing, yes, it is good to hear, though, that neither side has blamed the other in terms of outcomes here or lack of sharing. We've heard from Chinese foreign ministry officials saying that the two sides have maintained sound cooperation in the fields of meteorology, water resources and disaster prevention, as well as mitigation. Do you think that this is going to lead towards maybe a reforging or reshaping of new relations when it comes to China and Tibet specifically, and also on a wider macro scale with regard to disasters which know no political boundaries?
1: Yeah, I think a few things here. Number one, fundamentally looking at these trans-border natural disasters, obviously it cannot be contained on your side of the field, your side of the turf, right? And likewise, the information cannot be contained as well, as much as you want to do that. Yeah, so it's in everyone's interest to share as much information as possible. And as I mentioned earlier, not just share information, but really to look at how to have joint operations in order to mitigate, prevent, get ahead of these kinds of disasters when they happen. Yeah, because it's no point talking about it after the fact. Yeah, the people have suffered.
0: Do you feel that are you seeing any signs or indications that it's leading to some kind of formal arrangements, particularly in the East Asian region?
1: I think it's still early days, but like I said, I hope it's a wake-up call for everyone. And it's certainly not just in the Himalayas that you have these challenges, right? Even

0: even down further down to Southeast Asia, say the Mekong region, for example, and other areas in our region, there will be these risks caused by climate change. Yeah? The fact of the matter is climate change today is not just an environmental issue, it's a security issue, it's an infrastructure issue, and goodness, it looks like it could be a political issue as well.
1: Yeah. Of course, we've been discussing the cross-border disaster preparedness between Nepal and China after that catastrophic glacial collapse and flood killed at least 919 people across Nepal and Tibet. As of this interview, at least 4,793 still missing. The two countries had discussed flood and glacier risks just some 3 months before the disaster. It's Global Watch on Singapore Today. My guest is Professor Joseph Liao, Chairman of the Middle East Institute at NUS, zooming in on what is happening in the European region, in particular Russian President Vladimir Putin and Chinese President Xi Jinping, who are meeting in Kyrgyzstan for a summit of the Shanghai Cooperation Organization. The bloc is marking 25 years amid wars, trade tensions, and shifting regional dynamics. Talk to us, Professor Liao, about what do you think this meeting symbolizes? What does Xi and Putin's presence at Kyrgyzstan and the recognition of this Shanghai Cooperation Organization, what does this tell us about what their vision might be for a multipolar world?
0: Well, let's talk about the symbolism first, then we talk about the reality. Yeah, in terms of the symbolism, as you pointed out, 25th anniversary, and it's
1: significant reasons to meet. Yes.
0: Yeah, indeed. And we're talking about, I think about a quarter of the global GDP, 3.5 billion people. I mean, as the SCO, the Shanghai Cooperation Organization, is no small pickings, right? And they've always come together to do one thing in unison, and that is to articulate an alternative to the US-led global order, right? And China and Russia are very much at the forefront of that. So we're going to see quite a bit of that. Now, the reality is that you have a bunch of countries that actually have fundamental differences of interest with each other. Yeah, China, Russia, India, the Central Asian countries who continue to harbor residual suspicions about Russian hegemony, for example, in the region. And then you have Iran. And so basically, it's a collection of countries that are brought together, gelled by their dislike of American dominance of the global order, but very little much else. Yeah. So, yes, it makes for great optics in terms of railing against the so-called US-led global order. But let's wait and see if among themselves that they can reach any sort of substantial agreement on any other issues.
1: Adding to the list of things on the reality side of the fence, I mean, Russia's 4.5 years into the invasion of Ukraine, Iran indeed, 6 months into its war. These conflicts, I wonder whether it lends a different tone to the security agenda aspect of the SCO.
0: Yeah, yeah. So the Iran part is going to be interesting, you know, because Iran is a member that is under attack. Yeah, that is under attack. And so the question is, what sort of security posture the SCO is going to take, and whether that translates to any kind of support beyond the rhetoric. Yeah, I don't think so, but, you know, who knows? Yeah? We might be surprised.
1: The SCO is no NATO, though, lah.
0: No. Very far from that. Very far from that. Yeah. So there's no sort of collective security impetus to it to the extent, for sure. But indeed, there's the Iran side, and as you mentioned, there's the Russia side as well. They've been at war for 4.5 years, and actually, the SCO is one of the, you think about it, SCO is one of the remaining global platforms where the US, where Russia can talk as a great power.
1: Yes.
0: Because they've been shut off from practically everything else, right? So SCO is an important diplomatic stage for them. But at the same time, They are in that relationship with China as well. So on the sidelines of the SCO, there's going to be a meeting, I believe, between Xi Jinping and Vladimir Putin. And it's been quite clear for a number of years already who is the major party, who is the, as people call it, the junior partner in this relationship.
1: Fair point. Good point. Because in the last year, we would have seen where the US was not present at some of the major global events, China often taking the lead and making some of the pronouncements and the lead partner, management partner kind of statements, echoing a lot of what the American sentiment used to be before in terms of the need to return to the global world order, in terms of opening free and economic trade. Indeed. It was so interesting to see that. It's nice that you added that dimension to this SCO element as well. I'll keep an eye on that. Final point, in terms of economic trades for this SCO meeting as well on the agenda, the China-Kyrgyzstan-Uzbekistan Railway, that came about after decades of negotiations. Finally, it's under construction. At the SCO, do you think we're going to see movements in terms of economic routes, trade transportations, this new pipeline of connectivity? Or will it continue to be a difficult and challenging railroad build?
0: It will be a difficult project for sure. But the Chinese, as far as I know, are very intent on pushing this through. And we talked about earlier, right, who is the sort of major partner, who is the junior partner. What is striking in Central Asia is the growing influence of China.
1: Yes.
0: In a part of the world where Russia and before that the Soviet Union essentially held court, right? So you see in Central Asia a power shift taking place between China and Russia. And this new network is just an example, just a data point in that larger shift. I mean, the reality is that Russia, while still influential in that part of the world, cannot compete with China's growing influence there, right? Even though it is essentially Russia's backyard. That's the geopolitical reality.
1: You're listening to Global Watch right here on Singapore Today. Professor Joseph Liao joining me, Chairman of the Middle East Institute, NUS, and Dean and Wang Kuwu, Professor of in East Asian Affairs at the Lee Kuan Yew School of Public Policy. We must touch base with what's happening in terms of the latest from the Middle East region. Professor Liao, Trump saying Iran's Karg Island is being blown to smithereens, quote-unquote, but giving no details whatsoever. Again, the idea of choosing your targets, Karg Island has important significance. Talk to me about, if it were being blown to smithereens as we speak, is there a strategic importance for Tehran here?
0: Okay, if it was indeed the case, then certainly so, because Karg Island handles the up to 90%, I think, of Iranian crude oil exports. Yeah, so it's a critical cog in the entire energy supply chain as far as Iran is concerned. So a strike on a strike on Karg Island would certainly be very damaging to the Iranian economy. Yeah, it essentially cuts off Iran's oil revenue at source. Yeah, but, and a very big but here, rhetoric and reality in Trump's world. Yeah, we need to appreciate that dynamic because it's very different from other people's worlds. Yeah, so we know that President Trump gets into this consistent pattern of escalatory threats and rhetoric over and over again. I mean, goodness knows how many times he wanted to or has already bombed Iran into the netherworld, right? But Iran is still there. Karg Island, as far as I know, is still there in one piece. So, we need to sort of take this with a grain of salt, I suppose.
1: Yeah. Final 30 seconds. After weeks of focusing on sanctions and now this threat as well, why do you think the Trump administration is now saying that military strikes have resumed with an attack on Larak Island?
0: So very quickly, I think it's quite clear that sanctions alone will not achieve what the US wants. I think they realize that. And so there's going to be this cycle of diplomacy, economic coercion, military strikes, then back to diplomacy, and the cycle will go on and on. And I think this is just something that we need to get used to.
1: And in the meantime, the rest of the world deals with opening and closing of waterways?
0: Yep, indeed, indeed.
1: Yeah. It's being priced in by the investors already. We know that much. Professor Joseph Liao, thank you for your time. He's chairman of the Middle East Institute, NUS, and Dean and Wang Kungwu, professor in East Asian Affairs, Lee Kuan Yew School of Public Policy. I'm Daniel Martin.
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4: Boss, the artery department is OTing every day. 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
5: 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Marigold HL Milk contains plant sterols, which have been proven to lower blood cholesterol. High blood cholesterol is a risk factor in the development of coronary heart disease. 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
6: It was one of the most iconic restaurants in America, at the top of the most famous building complex in the world.
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1: Time for your latest news. Singapore plans to require age checks and stronger safeguards on social media platforms to protect young users. This includes disabling some features, like direct messages from strangers and adding time limits. Ilakia Salvaraji out of the CNA newsroom has more.
11: Digital Development and Information Minister Josephine Teo says the legislative changes are expected to be tabled early next year. Mrs. Teo said that platforms will have to propose their solutions to age assurance while the government assesses and audits. Platforms that do not introduce appropriate safeguards will also be off limits to children. Talks are underway with players like Facebook, Instagram, TikTok, X, YouTube and Hardware Zone.
12: We have also become more aware of other services that will, in time to come, require stronger safeguards as well as age assurance measures. So our intention is not to stop at the 6 designated social media services, but to go beyond them.
11: Plans to require age checks and safeguards were informed by an expert panel's findings published earlier this year. Their report highlighted features that result in users spend prolonged periods on social media platforms or harm their mental health. One proposal to curb this is by turning off the autoplay function as a default, with parents able to adjust the setting as the children matures. Now, the idea is to gradually ease young users into the full social media experience.
12: On some occasions, I've met with teens themselves, and sometimes parents, they say that, you know, if you say that I'm banned from this service at age 15, does it mean that when I turn 16, you know, immediately after my birthday, all of a sudden I'm ready for the service? Actually, they think not quite. So the idea of training wheels, I think, has gained some traction.
1: Heavy traffic is expected at the Woodlands and Tuas checkpoints during the upcoming September school holidays. The Immigration and Checkpoints Authority has issued the travel advisory for September 4th to 14th, encouraging travellers to plan their journey during non-peak hours, such as early mornings and late evenings. Travellers should also check the traffic situation at the land checkpoints before starting their journey. ICA says it strongly encourages travellers to use the QR codes generated on the MyICA mobile app for faster and more seamless immigration clearance. Well, rescue teams in Nepal are racing to reach hundreds believed to be still trapped inside blocked hydropower project tunnels in Nuwakot. That's after last week's deadly floods carved a trail of destruction across the Himalayan nation and neighboring China. Authorities say 933 people from the projects are unaccounted for. The Nepali Prime Minister says the nation is facing an unimaginable and heartbreaking disaster and that authorities are struggling to assess the full extent of the damage. The unprecedented deluge of ice, rock, mud and debris last week killed more than 900 people. Thousands remain missing. The Red Cross estimates more than 90,000 people are likely to be affected by the catastrophe. I'm Daniel Martin for Singapore Today. Headlines anytime on CNA 938 and at cna.asia. It's the start of the trading week. This is Asia Business. Good evening, everybody. Coming up just ahead, I'll be checking in with our Asia Business analyst guest for today. It's Irene Fu from Maybank Group Wealth Management on how our Asian markets have performed. But first, looking at the numbers with your markets update, says London's FTSE 100 climbed 0.3% despite a mixed trading session in Asia. This as fresh fighting broke out between the U.S. and Iran, that lifted oil prices. Brent crude, the international oil benchmark, that jumped 3.5% to around $90 a barrel. Looking to Japan's Nikkei 225 next, it's down 0.1%, whilst Australia's ASX 200, 0.2% lower. Hong Kong's Hang Seng dropped 0.1%, and the Shanghai Composite climbed 0.9%. Singapore's STI gained 1% to 5,755 points. All three local banks among the top advances on the Singapore front. We're looking at DBS up 1.6% to $77.40. OCBC gained 1.5% to $31.52. UOB added 1.9% to $41.56. On to other stocks. Transport operator ComfortDelGro unchanged at $1.29 after its joint venture won a $3.4 billion contract to operate and maintain the Copenhagen Metro. Keppel rose 1.2% to $11.60.
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1: It's the start of the trading week, but the end of August. How have things fared for Asian markets and economies? 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Hello, Irene.
13: Hi, Daniel. Hi.
1: Let's talk Asian markets and performances today. South Korea's Kospi reversing earlier losses, closing some 0.5% higher and growing amid some growing expectations of a U.S. rate hike. Let's talk numbers. What are you seeing across the screens for today?
13: Well, if you look at the overall market mood, I think it's still a bit cautious as investors are worried that US interest rates could actually stay high for longer. China was actually a bright spot with the Shanghai Composite managing to finish higher despite the mixed PMI data that we saw this morning. In Japan, the performance was also mixed as well. We saw that the topics edged higher, while the Nikkei 225 slipped slightly due to the weakness in some of the tech names, like, for instance, SoftBank. And I think South Korea was really the one that is worth highlighting. We actually saw quite big swings during the day. The topics was actually down as much as about 3.6% at one point as investors sold the technology stocks, but it recovered later in the session, helped by reports of pension fund buying.
1: Swinging through some of our key Asian markets, let's do that. We're looking at China's manufacturing PMI. It rose to 49.8 in August from 49.2, but then factories, you still see those in contraction, services and construction also struggling. Mixed signals, it seems. How should we read them, you think?
13: Yes, it's really the mixed signals that we're seeing in China right now. But I think if you look at on the positive side, right, the manufacturing activity has actually improved in August, suggesting that industrial activity may be really trying to find a floor. At the same time, the services sector remains relatively soft, which tells us that domestic demand is still not as strong as what the policymakers would like it to be. So I think overall, I would describe the economy to be really stabilizing rather than turning the corner decisively. I think looking ahead, the key question is really on the policy support. The measures announced over the past month have actually mainly centered on interest subsidies, which may help at the margin, but we still are of the view that they're unlikely to be enough to drive a major rebound. That is why we are expecting additional targeted stimulus in the coming weeks, particularly measures aimed at boosting consumption stimulus, consumption and also accelerating infrastructure spending through some of the programs such as the 7 trillion Six Network Initiative. Now, if we do see further policy support, I think some of the consumer discretionary sectors could benefit, especially with spending typically picking up ahead of the Golden Week holiday.
1: Staying within the Chinese economy, China's three biggest airlines, Air China, China Eastern, as well as China Southern, those reported a combined loss of $1.22 billion for the first half, despite higher revenues. What is this telling us about the demand and operating conditions in China's aviation industry?
13: Well, we think the key message is that this isn't just a China story, right? If you look at the airline industry globally, it is facing a challenging environment right now. On the revenue side, travel demand has generally recovered, which explains why we are seeing higher revenues. But for the airlines, they're also finding it difficult to really convert that into profits because costs have actually risen significantly. I mean, if you look at the fuel prices, they're really much higher as compared to last year, and this is really a major headwind. And this is especially given the kind of geopolitical tensions that we're seeing in the Middle East. We are just seeing similar challenges elsewhere. For instance, we have heard about, Singapore Airlines recently also took a hit from a stake in Air India, which is also loss-making. So to us, I think this is really much of a really more of an industry-wide issue rather than something unique to the Chinese carriers. So from an investment perspective, I think investors really need to be selective. In this kind of tough environment, we believe the airlines that tend to perform better are usually those with greater exposure to premium travel, stronger pricing power, and also tighter cost controls.
1: All right, looking next to the Japanese yen. It has slipped past 160 against the US dollar, and this is as the greenback trades near this new 2-week high. What does renewed yen weakness mean for Japan's economy as it continues to struggle with inflationary pressures?
13: The yen slipping past the 160 against the dollar is certainly grabbing some attention today, especially given that this is a level that had previously prompted some intervention from the Japanese authorities. There are a few factors behind the move. Now, on the external side, the dollar, US dollar, that has actually strengthened after a more hawkish tone from Jackson Hole, which has led to investors scaling back expectations for US rate cuts. Now, at the same time, I think lingering concerns over Japan's fiscal position and also the still relatively low yield environment have actually continued to weigh on the yen. Now, what is really important is that if you look at the yen weakness, it does not necessarily mean that Japan's economy is actually struggling. In fact, if you look at the recent data, they have been fairly encouraging. Now, retail sales in Japan recently rose 4% year-on-year in July, and also on the industrial production side, those numbers also came in stronger than expected. So these numbers do suggest to us that the domestic demand and manufacturing activities in Japan remained resilient. So While a weaker yen increases import costs, I think it also continues to support the exporters and also corporate earnings.
1: And in South Korea, which, we've been seeing as a bright spot for a while now, battery maker SK On has signed an estimated $1.1 billion US dollar battery deal together with US firm NeoVolta Power. So it's looking to expand beyond electric vehicles. It's looking to go into energy storage. This shift for South Korea's battery industry, are we going to see more of such trends? And how significant is this?
13: We think this is a meaningful development for South Korea's battery industry. I think for a long time, if you look at companies like SK On, LG Energy Solutions, and even Samsung SDI, they have actually relied heavily on the EVs demand. With EV sales growth slowing, they are now looking for new avenues of growth. What's interesting about this deal is that it highlights how batteries are increasingly being used beyond cars. I think if you look at the demand from data centers, the renewable energy projects, and also power grids, they are really growing very quickly, and energy storage could actually become a major market in its own right. So in many ways, I think this deal reflects a broader shift in the industry from serving mainly the EV market to becoming a key part of the wider energy infrastructure ecosystem.
1: And looking next to oil, my gosh, those prices have jumped more than 2%. This is pushing Brent crude back above 90 US dollars a barrel after we saw some declines last week, which really helped buoy a lot of Asian markets. What would a sustained period of higher prices mean for Asia's major energy importing economies?
13: Well, in our view, if oil prices were to stay above $90 a barrel for an extended period, that would certainly be a headwind for some of the Asia's major energy importing economies, such as Japan, South Korea, and also India. Now, higher energy costs will actually raise import bills, right, and put pressure on corporate margins and potentially keep inflation elevated at a time when many central banks are hoping to support growth. That said, I think we do not think we are looking for a sustained oil shock at this juncture. The recent rise in prices is largely tied to concerns over potential supply disruptions in the Middle East, particularly around the Strait of Hormuz. Now, markets remain sensitive to the geopolitical headwinds, which is why we're seeing heightened volatility at this juncture. Our base case is that while oil prices may remain choppy, the conflict is likely to stay contained. Moreover, the stronger non-OPEC supply growth, including high production from countries such as Venezuela, all these should help offset some of the supply risk and limit the scope for a prolonged rally.
1: All right, and finally, how do you think Singapore's performed? What are you looking at in terms of the numbers? We've got the STI up 1% to 5,755. What are the winners, losers, and most traded stock for the day, would you say?
13: The STI is up today, and that was largely led higher by the banks on some bargain hunting activities. Now, there are some expectations that that Singapore's latest push to develop the new infrastructure, expand the tourism offerings, and also accelerate the adoption of AI could actually open up a new multi-decade story, and which could actually benefit the banks. In contrast, I think some of the industrial stocks were under pressure today. For instance, SIA that was down more than 1%, tracking the weakness in some of the China airline stocks.
1: Irene, thank you so much for speaking to my listeners on the latest on this trading day at the end of August, but first trading day of the week. She's Irene Fu, Head of Investment Strategy and Research, Maybank Group Wealth Management. Time for some traffic and then another Singapore Today top story. By the way, EV drivers, coming up after the news at 6, I'll be asking the question also whether we're seeing a rise in terms of accident numbers. Good thing is decline in terms of deadly accidents and deaths with accidents, but we are seeing more accidents overall. I wonder if that's linked to more EV cars on the road, because there's some very unique aspects to EV cars: acceleration, torque, pickup, the silent nature of it, and so on. More on that after the news at 6. But now, I have news of a breakdown in the AYE to Tuas after the PIE. Breakdown KJE to BKE before Sungai Tengah Road. and an accident on the AYE to MCE after Clemente, which is causing congestion till Jurong Town Hall Road. Avoid lanes 1, 2, and 3.
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1: Well, to bear in mind, when you're caring for Rottweilers, pit bulls, and other so-called specified breeds in Singapore. Hello. Welcome in to Singapore Today. Recently, we heard, of course, in the news, a couple fined at the end of August after their four dogs escaped through a faulty gate, got into a scuffle with a neighbor's Labrador, and that dog, the Labrador, was left with a deep open wound on its neck, measuring 9 centimeters long, 7 centimeters deep. The four animals in question, two Rottweilers and two Cane Corsos. Now, Rottweilers and Cane Corsos are among Singapore's specified dogs breeds, subject to additional rules. What other breeds are on the specified dogs list? Well, that would include things like pit bulls, Akitas, Doberman Pinschers, German Shepherds, Bull Terriers, and several types of Mastiffs, among others. Specified dogs need to be, for instance, always leashed and muzzled in public and are subject to additional insurance, training and licensing requirements. They also cannot be kept in HDB flats. Space is an important requirement. And a person can only own one specified breed unless given some kind of prior permission by the Director General of Animal Health and Welfare. So this has raised the question, first and foremost, gosh, these people had four. These are specified breeds, and it wasn't the fact that they were unleashed and unmuzzled in public. They broke through the fencing. Could this have been enhanced because of the pack nature and mentality when they saw another dog coming by? I wanted to know more, and that's why I've welcomed to the show Chi Ai Chong, who is the chief animal behaviorist and co-founder of Pet Coach Singapore, who's worked with a number of specified dog breeds under part two of the specified dog breeds list. This includes German Shepherds and Cane Corsos, and she herself is the owner of a 30 kilogram Australian Shepherd. Chi Ai, welcome to the show. Hello.
15: Hi. Thanks, Daniel, for the invite to your show.
1: Australian Shepherd is not on the list, right?
15: No, it's not.
1: It's a very nice breed. It's a lovely breed. I love the Australian Shepherd.
15: It is. And they're not easy to handle at all. But yeah, they are lovely dogs. Thank you for summarizing the rules so I don't have to go through it.
1: Because the rules are the rules. So we understand the rules. Yeah. And so I'm sure my listener is just curious, like, you got the rules. It's very clear. They've been around. They're not new. Mm. They've been around a long time.
15: Yes, there are signs
1: in public about these breeds having to be muzzled and leashed in public. Mm-hmm. But then, let's bear in mind, this didn't happen in public. This was in a home environment. They were in their home, but they broke through their fencing. And you know, this happens. Like, if you're a dog owner, you've seen this. You're walking by your neighbor's house with your own dog, and then their dogs will bah, bah, bah, bah, bah, bah. So because they're protecting their territory, they're protecting their environment, and maybe it's a foreign scent, and that's what they're doing. But the fact that they broke through and came through, I mean, from an animal behaviorist point of view, what can encourage such behaviors? Again, we're not commenting on the current case, but we are commenting on the fact that what can encourage specified breeds to want to be so aggressive that they break through things like fencing and come out.
15: Mm-hmm. So actually, I've got to say as well that this behavior of barking at the fence, trying to get out of their home to possibly attack or show aggression towards other dogs, people that walk by their fence, go past their property, okay, which possibly could be a territory they are defending. There can be many reasons of why a dog is doing that. Sometimes the dog is actually fearful of strangers intruding into their home. So that's why they learn to bark, bark, bark at the fence. And naturally what happens is that the person walks away.
1: Yeah.
15: So the dog can also learn that, oh, I just bark, bark, bark at the fence and the person walks away. So this strategy works really well. Okay, that's very often how the behavior gets naturally reinforced, because as a person that walks by your the house and there's a dog barking at you, you're not going to stand there and bark there and say, oh, you're so cute. You know,
16: I've been
15: you're
16: a dog owner for most of my life and I have okay, seen that happen. No, I've seen that happen. The dog is barking, barking, barking, and then the person is just standing there with their dog and they're like, make friend la, that kind of thing.
15: Okay, that happens maybe in the minority of cases, but most people, most dog owners would just go along their business.
16: So there's that reinforced behavior. The idea is like, okay, I'm potentially protecting my territory. I am also, you know, it's a learned behavior. It's worked before to keep the area safe. They're doing what is natural, what's instinctive. However, I'm just wondering, the idea of being aggressive, and again, we don't know the details of the case, whether, you know, voices were raised, whether anything was aggression was shown, whatever it is, but to break through and to force through, is this is this unique to these kind of specified breeds, particularly when they're in a pack sensation?
15: Yeah. Okay, so my answer to that is no, it's actually not unique to specified breeds. Okay, actually, all dogs have the ability.
16: Oh, we lost contact with you a little bit. All dogs have the ability.
15: Can you hear me now?
16: Yes, go for it.
15: Yeah, okay. Yeah, all dogs have the ability to show aggression, to attack. And it's just that these specified dogs, because they are of a larger size, they are much more powerful, they look a lot more intimidating, that when they try to attack, it is a lot scarier. The risk of injury is a lot higher. The severity of the injury is much higher as well. Yes. So, because of that, naturally, we pay more attention to it. So if a chihuahua had the same behavior, nobody would bat an eye.
16: No, but the thing is, you know, there are some dogs that bah, bah, bah, bah, bah, bah, bah, bah. But then the minute like you open the gate, then they cower. You know what I mean?
15: Yes, like, yeah. Like, there are some dogs that are like that. And there will be some specified breeds that will behave this way as well. So I would say it's across all dogs are capable of such behavior. In this particular case, I think I read that the gate malfunctioned. So the dogs might have practiced this behavior many, many, many times before. There's this thing that we call barrier frustration. Okay, so when the dog is behind a barrier, so like a gate, and then there's a dog walking past and they are dog aggressive, and they have practiced this behavior of standing at the fence running and barking and trying to scare the dog off or trying to fight with the dog. And because that fence is there, they get a lot more frustrated. Okay, so that increases that anger, that arousal. And because of that, that can push them to try to break free. They can be very motivated to breach that fence to get to that dog. That actually drives that behavior forward. So that could be what had happened. Unfortunately, because there was four of them as well, I think you talked about pack mentality before. There is of course a factor in, we call it like facilitation, okay, scientific thing, that
16: it's
15: when
16: like
15: you're in a group,
16: each other on, like,
15: when you're in a group,
16: mentality.
15: Exactly. You're more likely to pursue your target because you are in a group.
16: I wonder whether there's also an element of certain breeds, and this might be interesting to my listeners to know as well. I'm told that certain breeds, it's been genetically or culturally or historically trained to work together collaboratively in terms of protection. So for many years, I had several schnauzers consecutively back to back, and I have a family friend who raises and breeds German Shepherds. And historically, apparently, German Shepherds and Schnauzers have collaboratively worked together. The loud bark of the Schnauzer is the alarm system that sends the German Shepherd like a bullet towards the attacker. So one is the warning system and one is the muscle. And that's how they've been bred for farm protection for generations. So I would bring my Schnauzer over and he would demonstrate and show me how they would naturally collaboratively work with German Shepherds. And that was fascinating to me.
15: He's very good at it.
16: Yes. It's a lovely pairing, a lovely team. But I wonder, these breeds, is that some element of that here? These particular breeds, the Cane Corsos and the Rotties?
15: Yes. So I would say that a lot of these breeds, we call them their breed heritage, right? So they were naturally, they were bred by humans in the past to perform a certain job. Okay. And this job could be guarding of territory, property. It could be guarding a flock of sheep. Okay. Some German Shepherds were raised or bred to do such duties, all-purpose farm dogs. So Cane Corsos are one of those. They are all-purpose farm dogs. They are bred to drive livestock. They were bred to guard livestock. They were bred to guard the property, everything. Okay, and a lot of these dogs that have that genetic heritage in them already, you don't just erase it. Okay, so it's there. And what you need to do as a person who wants to get a dog like this is that you have to recognize that
13: These are genetic elements that have been instinctively bred into the dog over centuries.
16: Yes.
13: And
16: they're not exactly lap dogs that have been bred for being pampered and cuddled and loved. Yeah. They have been bred historically, and it's inbuilt. So because of that, is it very important to maintain very strong alpha stance, trainer stance, and that persona throughout their life? Because that would, it's not just at the beginning and puppy stage. You have to maintain it all the way.
13: So you do need to teach the dog to be able to coexist in this environment, in a very densely populated environment like Singapore. Because actually in Singapore, the environment is tough. It's tough even for humans. Yeah. There's so many people, so many dogs around.
16: So many stimuli.
13: And a lot of dogs get overwhelmed by all this. And because they're not really bred to naturally be in this kind of environment, actually you have to put in a lot more effort to teach them to adapt and cope with the environment. So you do need to make sure that you train your dogs properly. If you're not experienced with these breeds, you need to get someone experienced to help you. So like a trainer with plenty of experience with some of these breeds, to be able to understand how to actually do obedience training with them.
16: Yes.
13: And it is a fair amount of work.
16: Yes.
13: It's not something that you just do once a week.
16: Yeah.
13: So my Australian Shepherd, we train almost every day. Multiple times a day sometimes.
16: Yeah. It's about reinforcing, reinforcing
13: good obedience. And there's so, so much to do. There's so much to do. And a lot of these dogs, they need a job. Okay, you can't just stick them in the house.
16: You can't go to work 9 to 5 and let them lounge around.
13: Yes.
16: They need to have their energy and their training expended.
13: They need to do something. Yeah. And if you don't give them a job, they will find a job to do.
16: Yeah.
13: And then that job is not necessarily something that you want them to do, which is guarding the house and things like that. Yeah.
16: It extends to all breeds. You know, some breeds will end up borrowing a lot because that is their genetic nature as well.
13: Exactly.
16: And you come home
13: digging
16: to the mess.
13: And
16: your beagles, your cane terriers, that kind of stuff. Right.
13: Yeah. So understimulated dogs that don't have an outlet to perform their natural behavior that they've been bred for centuries to do, you are going to be in trouble. Mm. So it's very important to make sure that you have something, and you do something with your dog every day to get that energy out and to, you know, make use of that outlet so that they don't redirect their energy into behaviors that are wrong and unacceptable.
16: Fantastic. Make sure you have the right containment. Make sure you have the consistency in the training. Make sure you have the consistency in terms of the expansion of energy. Make sure that you're sticking to the rules of ownership as well, whether it be licensing or muggling or muzzling or the number of dogs that you're allowed to hold or keep in your premises and size type. This has been fascinating. Chi-Ai Chong, thank you so much. I think we'll be talking very soon again. This is a very popular topic when it comes to pet ownership in Singapore, and I've loved the facts that you've been able to share. She's Chief Animal Behaviorist and co-founder of Pet Coach Singapore.
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16: EV drivers, I need you to join me on this discussion in particular. Road accident numbers are out. For the first half of 2026, we have seen more road accidents than we have in previous years. The numbers have increased. at the same time, just on the flip side, I'm also seeing that we've seen the registration numbers of EV cars going on the roads rising and rising year on year. It was like something like 26,000 in 2024 to now 66,000 EVs on the road as of 2025. I'm just wondering, curiously, the stats don't show it, but I'm wondering whether the rise in EVs and driver unfamiliarity with EVs, could that be playing a part with the number of accidents that we're seeing? EV drivers, I want to hear from you. Stay tuned. That's up next on Talkback. But first, the news.
0: Good evening. Singapore is sending police officers specialising in disaster victim identification to disaster-hit Nepal, following deadly flash floods and landslides. The Foreign Affairs Ministry says the deployment follows a request from Nepal. Singapore is also delivering humanitarian assistance comprising civilian and Singapore Armed Forces supplies. This comes on top of an earlier government contribution of $100,000 to fundraising efforts by the Singapore Red Cross. The ministry says the organization has raised around 1 million Singapore dollars so far. At least nine Singaporeans are reportedly missing in Nepal. Singapore's crisis response team has been in Nepal since last Thursday, providing consular assistance to affected Singaporeans. Foreign Affairs Minister Vivian Balakrishnan has also conveyed Singapore's condolences to his Nepalese counterpart. Rescue teams in Nepal are racing to reach hundreds believed to remain trapped inside blocked hydropower project tunnels in Nuwakot. Last week's deadly floods have carved a trail of destruction across the Himalayan nation and neighbouring China. Glenna Chong reports.
4: Authorities say 933 people from the projects are unaccounted for. The Nepali Prime Minister says the nation is facing an unimaginable and heartbreaking disaster, and that authorities are struggling to assess the full extent of the damage. The unprecedented deluge of ice, rock, mud and debris last week had killed more than 900 people. Thousands remain missing. The Red Cross estimates more than 90,000 people are likely to be affected by the catastrophe. Rescue operations have been suspended several times since Friday due to bad weather. Newly formed lakes from the disaster up in the mountains could also overflow and trigger fresh flooding. Both Nepal and China have warned of rising water levels in the new lakes.
0: Four areas in Sarawak have recorded hazardous air quality as Malaysia grapples with haze linked to Indonesian forest fires. Serian recorded the worst air pollutant index, reading of 475 at 9 a.m. Samarahan, Sri Aman and Kuching also registered readings above 300, which Malaysia classifies as hazardous. The Environment Department says air quality has deteriorated because of haze moving from various directions. Satellite images showed 324 hotspots in Kalimantan and 42 in Sumatra, while Malaysia recorded only two. Sarawak says it is prepared to declare an emergency if air quality reaches a critical level. The state's National Day celebrations in Kapit were also cancelled because of the haze, but Malaysia's main celebrations proceeded in Putrajaya, where air quality remained moderate. Singapore is planning to introduce new laws next year, requiring social media platforms to strengthen safeguards for teenagers. Minister for Digital Development and Information, Josephine Teo, says measures could include daily time limits on individual platforms. Nisha Karen reports.
5: Platforms that are unable or unwilling to introduce stronger protections could have their minimum access age raised to 18. She says the government is also concerned about messages from strangers, autoplay, algorithmic feeds and infinite scrolling. Mrs. Teo says a daily limit could create a natural stopping point, but that there is no magic number. An expert panel found that one in three users aged 15 to 17 spends more than 3 hours daily online. Singapore also wants platforms to introduce robust age checks and strengthen safeguards while collecting user data proportionately.
0: The Monetary Authority of Singapore is committing $222 million. That is $220 million over 3 years to accelerate innovation in the fintech sector. Deputy Prime Minister Gan Kim Yong says the funding is part of the renewed financial sector technology and innovation scheme. The fourth iteration will cover six tracks, including institutional innovation, AI adoption, infrastructure and platforms, as well as talent development. MAS says it will focus on frontier technologies, including AI, distributed ledger technology, and quantum technology. The scheme will also co-fund internship stipends, aiming to support at least 1,000 fintech internships over 3 years. A new portal will also connect fintech firms with students from institutes of higher learning. Mr. Gan says talent development is particularly critical because the fintech industry is evolving rapidly. Industry R&D jobs grew by about a third from 2018 to 2023, with Singapore residents taking up more than 7 in 10 of those roles. It's among figures highlighted by the National Research Foundation in an inaugural report taking stock of Singapore's last five-year research plan. The Research, Innovation and Enterprise, or RIE 2025 plan, directed $28 billion across four main areas. Mission-oriented research in fields like manufacturing and health took the largest share. Core research capabilities came next, followed by innovation and enterprise and talent development. That public investment helped draw in even more from industry. In 2023, businesses spent $1.87 for each dollar for the government to put in, up from $1.48 5 years earlier. Overall, business spending on R&D also rose over 60% to $9 billion in the same period. RIE funding also supported over 250 research findings that improved clinical care or healthcare policies between 2021 and 2024, including Singapore's response to the COVID-19 pandemic. It also supported research that improved wind flow, cooling newly built residential districts. And in addition, it also helped build floating solar systems, which are able to power over 100,000 four-room HDB flats. But the NRF noted room for improvement as well in turning local breakthroughs and IP into commercial successes and getting more investment and business talent into startups, especially those in advanced technologies. To address this, the NRF will allocate $1 billion in its next five-year plan to invest in early-stage startups. It will also fund a new grant to turn local research into commercial products. Here's Chairman of the National Research Foundation, Heng Swee Keat.
6: We will work with MOE and agencies to explore maximizing human potential in the age of AI and robotics, and work with companies to promote and adopt technological innovations. We will stay focused on keeping Singapore competitive and resilient on the global stage while creating real impact here at home.
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16: EV drivers, I want to hear from you. Coming up next on Talkback. There are more accidents in the first half of 2026. I wonder, is driver unfamiliarity with EVs playing a part? Let's stay tuned, that's next. But first up to the roads, where I'm getting updates on an accident on the AYE to Tuas after Lower Delta Road, avoid lane 1. Also an accident on Ubi Avenue 2 towards Ubi Road 1 after Paya Lebar Road, avoid lane 2. Got a breakdown on the PIE to Tuas after Bedok North Avenue 3, and a breakdown on the PIE to Changi after the CTE SLE.
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16: As for your weather, I'm looking at partly cloudy conditions for the rest of today. The nowcast showing, yeah, pretty consistent there. Looking at partly cloudy conditions across the entire island till at least 7:30 p.m. For tomorrow, thundery showers are expected mainly over northern, western and eastern Singapore in the late morning and early afternoon. Temperature range for today, 25 to 34.
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1: This is your show. I want your views, thoughts, opinions, ideas, comments, suggestions, and more. It's Talk Back. Get ready to WhatsApp in and to send those across. By the way, I'll give you the numbers in a moment. Let's talk today's topic, and it has to do with the roads and accidents. The number of road accidents in Singapore has continued to climb. I've got new figures from the traffic police that have been out last week. Here's the latest from

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1: OLED is the peak of panel technology. 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
3: There's nothing in the traffic police. I just want to make clear, there's nothing in the traffic police statistics that says that EVs are causing more accidents. No. But as a regular driver myself, and I know many of you are, you're all commuters, there's different technology in these EVs that we gotta get used to. And I've been saying this for months and months and months on my tech show and on this show as well. You know, they've got things like the torque, the pickup, a lot faster. The braking is quite instant. The acceleration is quite instant. They're also more silent and a little bit quieter at low speeds. The battery and the weight differential in the car, because of the battery placement and the location, is slightly different. Because, you know, you don't have a heavy engine in the front. You might be accelerating differently. The weight of the battery affects how the car moves. And of course, I've just seen some people driving like, first time you get into EV, it's like, whoa, like Mario Kart, like, you know, zoom, zoom, zoom, zoom, zoom, that kind of thing, because instant pickup, just like that. So let's talk. I want to know, especially from EV drivers on the road as well, did you have to have a learning curve in terms of figuring out, like, there's no engine brake anymore, no? Like, you don't release the accelerator and have the engine brake kick in. You release the accelerator, boom, you are decelerating almost immediately, especially if there's the regenerative effect, right? So I got to ask you, more accidents in the first half of 2026. I wonder, is driver unfamiliarity with EVs playing a part?
4: 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It's TalkBack with Daniel Martin. Call in 669 11938 or WhatsApp 963 11938.
3: Looking forward to hearing from you. I'm joined by Tyrone Tan, who is president of the Electric Vehicle Association of Singapore and the opportunity catalyst at EV ecosystem platform Voltbridge. Hello, Tyrone.
5: Hi, good evening.
3: Welcome back to the show. So I've been looking at the numbers and yeah, more drivers making that switch to EV, which is great. We're looking at an EV future. We've been talking for years about encouraging people to make the switch from an eco point of view, from a green point of view. Also, potentially, people are worried that like the subsidies are ending soon. So it's like faster buy, faster buy. And maybe the geopolitical climate has also contributed to it as well, as people realize over-reliance on petrol and oil might be an issue. So they're making the switch. I think what's also helping is they're looking at some of these EVs and it's like, wow, very nice, retro, very, very good looking also. And some good value for money for some people. Great, wonderful. But let's be honest. Driving an EV is physically and functionally different from an ICE car. And if you've been a long-term ICE driver, you're going to have to readjust a little bit, aren't you?
5: Yes, it's a little different. If you drive an ICE vehicle, you'll notice that it's getting into gear takes some time. Even if you drive an automatic transmission, well, an EV, once you put it in drive, the torque comes in instantaneously, like you mentioned just now. You do have to get used to the braking systems, but at least in EVs, you can change to different levels of regenerative braking. You don't have to go to the highest level first. You can start at the lowest level, which is,
3: I mean, if you go into the settings, familiar. I still know people that from day one never read manual of the car when they buy one.
5: Oh, for that case, it comes a user-dealer issue with education side, which we at EVAS and also at Voltbridge, we always promote that education on EVs is a very important thing.
3: How many of y'all, whatever car you're driving, the user manual, you don't even know where it is. B, it's possibly untouched in the glove box and it's been there since the day you bought the car. I think some of us might be like that. But yes, exactly, you're right. I mean, learn, you dive into your settings. You can gear up, you can switch off the regeneration altogether as well. Or you can titrate it up, so to speak. But the idea of whether or not it contributes to accidents, again, unproven, there's no links in these TP things. I just want to hear from my listeners and see whether they had to adjust and whether they had to make the switch quite consciously. Some of the other aspects that got to me as well is particularly the braking and deceleration. Because when it comes to braking, deceleration, I mean, that's how, like, you know, if an accident is like going to happen, it's because somebody hasn't had enough reaction time. They're trailing or tailing too close to the car in front of them. They're not paying attention. They're looking at their phone or the screens. And then when they brake, it's a little bit different as well. Maybe in the past, too many of us rely on things like engine brake, foot off the accelerator, let the engine brake kick in, all that. And then you find out very quickly that, oh, very different for this one. You're in some

0: ways, I find that you got to keep your foot on the acceleration pedal most of the time. And when you want to go slow, you just release a little bit, as opposed to taking your foot off the pedal. Because if you take your foot off the pedal, you're going to like almost jam brake in a way.
1: Okay, for that, it depends. Like I said, you got to go into your settings again. But for me, myself, in my EV, I actually drive in the highest regenerative brake setting.
0: Ah.
1: So I'm very used to it. I do take my foot off the pedal. It's not an immediate stop. For those which use one pedal, OPD, or what's called one pedal drive, yes, it becomes more of an immediate stop.
0: Mm-hmm.
1: But if you just want to adjust your regen settings, the regenerative braking actually from, let's say, in my case, is level 1 to 3, 3 being the highest. Mine takes about half the time of an ICE car to go in. I mean, instead of having an engine brake kick in.
0: It's also variable model to model. Right. So the reason the place I'm talking from is I don't own an EV at this point in time, but I do test drive. I do. I have a tech show and I review cars. So almost every other weekend, I'm testing cars and depending on the different brands. Some feel more natural. Some you can feel a spooling up of the engine. Others you can't. Some you release, you feel an immediate brake. Some you don't. It's quite variable. Huh?
1: Yes, it is. From platform to platform, there's a huge difference. There are some models in which the regenerative braking is actually one or two levels only. I've even come across an EV model which has only one level of regenerative braking.
0: So you're stuck with that.
1: Oh,
0: one.
1: Wait. Actually, I've come across also another model with no regenerative braking.
0: Oh.
1: That means you cannot adjust the settings at all.
0: But does it feel like normal braking when you're braking on that vehicle?
1: No, it doesn't. Mm. It still feels like you're braking way earlier than on an ICE car. Like somebody just is slightly tapping the brake already.
0: Yeah. And then you can feel the if you're a passenger in PHVs and you feel some of them have switched to EV PHVs as well, you might have felt it in the passenger seat as well. One of my listeners WhatsApping across just very simply just saying EV too fast with 2 exclamation points. Okay, so let's talk about the speed aspect as well, Tyrone, because in the past, you know, depending on the model or the literage of the car or the manufacturer, you might start from a 1.2 or 1.5 or a 2-liter car and you work your way up, and maybe some other more powerful Continental cars would have the stronger kick, and there's a step up in a way. EV, even if you buy an entry-level EV car, you're getting quite a bit of torque and quite a bit of pickup as well, and speed is an issue. And I on the roads, I have seen, you can tell it's an EV car because I know cars as well, and it's like, wow, people are like driving like Mario Kart, like really very fast, because you can get a lot of payoff very easily. Do you think the too fast factor is there?
1: I don't think it's more of a too fast factor. In this case, it's back down to the main problem, which is the human factor. The human just has to get used to driving it at a slower pace.
0: Don't press so hard,
1: you know,
0: because you can.
1: Yes, exactly.
0: If you're so used to pressing and thinking that this is what it requires to accelerate to that speed. Guess what? You're there a lot faster than you think.
1: Yes, correct. You have to actually just reduce, you know, how hard you step on the accelerator. No longer pedal to the metal. You know, just keep it light, keep it simple, keep going at the regular speed within the speed limit of our local roads, and you'll get there.
0: Yeah, pay attention to your environment, your surroundings, and how fast you're going, the wind shear, that kind of stuff, because you're going to realize that, without paying attention, suddenly you're at 100. Like, what happened? How did that happen? But EVs can get you that payoff very quickly, can't they?
1: Yes, they can. And in fact, even in ICE cars, some of the previous models, I think for yourself, since you test drive cars, you know, if you've driven like more of the turbo, all those force induction models, the turbocharged ones, suddenly out of the blue, you're hitting 100 already.
0: But the difference there is you're feeling the engine. You're feeling the response and the kick time. You're feeling a spooling up. You're feeling a gear shift. So I'm even though it's fast and powerful on an ICE car, but I can feel I can feel the step up. And therefore, there's a body tech connection. But this one is almost like, I didn't even feel the engine shift or the gear shift ends there. Right.
1: Yes. So it becomes straight to back down to the basics. You have to keep your eye on your speedometer and you have to keep your foot a little lighter.
0: Instant acceleration is one aspect. Tell us what you think, EV drivers, 9631113938. Could the number of EV cars on the road also be contributing to the rise in accidents that we're seeing? Thankfully, we're seeing a drop so far in terms of the first half of this year in terms of fatal accidents. The instant acceleration is one thing I want to talk about. What about the silent operation? A lot of EVs, and I think we're getting used to it, But gosh, they're quiet, aren't they?
1: No sound, no emissions, because there's no combustion. Yeah, not very few moving parts compared to an ICE vehicle. And also, EV tires are a lot quieter. It's a lot of...
0: Are EV tires different from normal tires?
1: Yes, they are. Mm-hmm. That's why you have the EV ratings on an EV ready... for instance, if you buy an EV, you can see the tires which are made specially for EV because they take higher weight and are able to take the higher torque of the vehicle.
0: Indeed. So that silent operation, is that playing a part on the road as well? Because something else I'm noticing is, you know, with it might be silent, but also at the same time, cars are doubling down on things like, oh, we've got double glazed windows, so you can't hear the sound from outside. Don't have to be worried about that. Enjoy your music. And then I see that and I'm like, coupled with a very silent operation of the EV, I wonder whether that's, you know, a perfect storm for not even being aware or hearing vehicles around you.
1: Well, I think still it boils down to the human again. You got to keep your eyes open, eyes on...
0: But an important sense for the driver has always been a sense of sound, you know what I mean? And this has been taken out of the equation.
1: Yeah, okay. I've got to say yes and no on that because recently I spoke to a bus driver and he told me one thing. He can't hear anything sometimes from within his bus because the new buses, the hybrids are very silent, and it goes down to his basic training again about junction drills, how they've got to use their eyes, look at all the mirrors more than anything else.
0: But again, like, you know, it's a sensorial experience when you're driving. You're relying on all your senses. Agreed. I'm looking at this thing. I'm looking at that. But I'm also relying on I've got an extra sense, which is the hearing. And that played a part where I could hear the tires on the road. Or you could almost feel the presence of one coming up next to you. But that without that, it seems like one less tool that I've got. Do you know what I mean?
1: Yes, I do. Yeah. But going that way, in the past 10 years, actually, most of the ICE vehicles coming onto the market have got great cabin soundproofing systems. Even Japanese models, some of them, you can't even hear the car next door.
0: Sure, but I don't think that's an excuse. I don't think we can say just because the ICE have it, therefore the EV also got it, so therefore the same problem for everybody. I think that's... can't just equate that, right? You know what I mean?
1: No, agree with you. Yeah, but still, we just got to use our senses.
0: We've got one less. That's my point. So, like, some cars and some manufacturers have put in a lot of effort to have the car emit a sound, to create a safety bubble or safety zone around the car. But not everybody has. It's not a standardized thing. Do you think this is something we need to look into? It could help.
1: Well, if you put a standard bubble, we're going to have a lot of music playing on the roads outside the cars. If you look at some of the Chinese vehicles, they emit the flying saucer sound, I like to call it. It has this flying saucer sound which emits when you park too close to somebody or when you're reversing. Or, you know, somebody can one day maybe uploading the sound of a lightsaber coming out or a laser beam coming out.
0: Oh, no, I hope we can't put in our own sounds next time. Can we put our own sounds already? Cannot, right?
1: Can
0: already, yeah.
1: Actually, you can. There's some vehicles which you can.
0: So somebody might drive past me and it might be like some K-pop music or something like that.
1: Yes.
0: Okay, interesting. But yeah, I mean, I wonder whether that... I mean, first of all, I think for the pedestrian, that might be useful because sometimes I've seen some people like shocked. Like, you know, when you're at a pickup point and you're waiting for a taxi and people are standing out, they don't even realize that the car has come up to them, that kind of thing. Like, I've seen people get shocked by that as well. So maybe some external sound would be very useful there.
1: It has happened to me quite a few times, even in my car. Yeah. Even though my car isn't the most silent, I do think that will be helpful, but at the same time, it will be noisy for everybody.
0: So but, it has to be like sound designed properly, you know?
1: Oh, yes. But still, think about it. Coming up to you, you hear that sound. You don't even know if it's a bird or a car.
0: Or yes. Some cars have been very creative. It's like natural nature kind of sounds.
1: Yes. Yeah. I've heard even if you go online, you can even hear the cat meow.
0: Yeah, the one lah. Then
1: the car meow at you.
0: You see, there's inconsistency. Then you don't know what the sound is. I tell you all like a secret thing that happens in the world of radio, everybody. In radio commercials, we technically should not be using sounds of traffic. Why? Because we know that you might be listening in your car. And if you hear my radio commercial that has traffic sounds, you might think that it's a traffic sound where you are. And therefore, it becomes, you start looking around. So you see, there are these things that we have, like common sense has to play a part.
1: Yes.
0: Yeah. Somebody listening, WhatsApping in and just asking, I find the problem has to do with all the safety features. My car jerks quite a lot. I had to get used to that and figure out whether or not I could turn these things off. Sometimes I could feel a tugging on my seatbelt. Sometimes I could feel a jerking on the steering wheel. Ah, okay. I've got about 30 seconds for this. A lot. If you're switching from a traditional ICE car to an EV car, a lot of these EV cars come loaded up with safety features. Lane assist, lane departure warning. And yes, depending on the model and manufacturer, some are going to feel more jerky than others. And it could be your steering wheel. It could be your seatbelt. It could even be your ability to change lanes. If you don't signal, sometimes you can't turn the wheel in some of these as safety features. Right? This is something to get used to as well, right, Tyrone?
1: Yes. So LiDAR, okay, I'll put it this way. Lane keeping assist is one thing in which if you don't switch on your indicator, sometimes the steering wheel will actually start giving you feedback to stay in your lane instead of changing lane. Another thing is like forward collision assist. It'll beep on your dashboard telling you that there's an object in front of you or there's somebody crossing the road, and it will flash across a yellow alert right in front of you. And these sort of things sometimes will make your steering wheel vibrate or your car will jerk. For the seatbelt one, a lot of people get that is because they're not used to sitting back into their seats. There's certain leaning models in which when much. You... Yeah, exactly. They're leaning forward too much. And so the thing's actually pushing you back into your seat.
0: The thing is, if you are okay with the fundamentals, it's a good reminder to get back to your fundamentals. But yes. I understand for some people who may be, you know, driving all day and driving for 20, 30 years, like, this is the way I drive. And I don't like the way that the seatbelt is forcing me back into another position. I can get that you have to that's why I've always said, you gotta unlearn some stuff and relearn some stuff in the EV world. One of my listeners was tapping across and saying, the good old days, you can hear a car approaching, EV, you can't hear much. I wonder if there's a problem for the vision impaired, whether it's harder to move around and be safer. That's a fair point as well. Like, for some people who are relying on hearing a vehicle who might be visually impaired, I wonder whether there's a problem for the pedestrian.
1: Pedestrian crossing the road will normally be quite visible. They are nowadays.
0: No, but this person is saying for the vision impaired, for example, it becomes a problem.
1: For the vision impaired, they have, if they're using their canes, their white canes, at the traffic light, they will know how to cross the road when it's a green man. I do have also a certain concern on this is that zebra crossings. So the driver actually has to pay attention that somebody's about to cross the road. Yeah. So this one goes back again, like you said, to basics.
0: Do some of the safety features take this into account, accessibility aspects? For example, whether the LiDAR can detect not just a human person, but maybe a walking cane or a walking stick?
1: Actually, I tried it before.
0: And?
1: Because I hadn't. The FCA, the forward collision assist, detected somebody at a zebra crossing with a cane. I had it before.
0: In fact, I've done some research on it and I've heard it as well. Like in the Internet of Things, that the car might be a little bit more sensitive to accessibility aspects, whether it's a wheelchair or whether it's a kid, it might be able to detect those a little bit better. But I don't have the exact answer on that right now. But I'm told that that does exist.
1: Yes, it actually does.
0: This has been
1: They are able to actually detect the wheelchair actually crossing the road or at a zebra crossing.
0: Right. So
1: that's where the FCA comes about.
0: So we're putting the onus on the driver again to brake, to assist braking, rather than making it harder for the accessibility impaired individual. That's a good point. Tyrone, there's a lot more to discuss, and people are messaging in lots and lots and lots of comments. Some of you are messaging in about part of the discussion that we're not discussing today. Some of you are messaging about bicyclists. Some of you are messaging about motorcyclists. But that's not part of the discussion today. The discussion was specifically zooming in. Hey, our unfamiliarity with EVs, could that be playing a part as well? Thank you. But I'm keeping all the messages that you guys have sent, and I'm going to factor them into future discussions as well. So thank you for sending them across. And Tyrone, a pleasure to have you back on the show. My guest has been the president of the Electric Vehicle Association of Singapore, Tyrone Tan, and Opportunity Catalyst at EV Ecosystem Platform, Volt Bridge.
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6: 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Marigold HL Milk contains plant sterols, which have been proven to lower blood cholesterol. High blood cholesterol is a risk factor in the development of coronary heart disease. Drink 2 glasses of Marigold HL Milk with plant sterols daily for a heart-friendly diet.
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0: Some news headlines for you. Singapore plans to require age checks and stronger safeguards on social media platforms to protect young users. This includes disabling some features like direct messages from strangers and adding time limits. CNA's Ilakia Salvaraju with some details.
8: Digital Development and Information Minister Josephine Teo says the legislative changes are expected to be tabled early next year. Mrs. Teo said that platforms will have to propose their solutions to age assurance while the government assesses and audits. Platforms that do not introduce appropriate safeguards will also be off limits to children. Talks are underway with players like Facebook, Instagram, TikTok, X, YouTube and Hardware Zone.
9: We have also become more aware of other services that will, in time to come, require stronger safeguards as well as age assurance measures. So our intention is not to stop at the 6 designated social media services, but to go beyond them.
8: Plans to require age checks and safeguards were informed by an expert panel's findings published earlier this year. Their report highlighted features that result in users spend prolonged periods on social media platforms or harm their mental health. One proposal to curb this is by turning off the autoplay function as a default, with parents able to adjust the setting as the children matures. Now, the idea is to gradually ease young users into the full social media experience.
9: On some occasions, I've met with teens themselves, and sometimes parents, they say that, you know, if you say that I'm banned from this service at age 15, does it mean that when I turn 16, you know, immediately after my birthday, all of a sudden I'm ready for the service? Actually, they think not quite. So the idea of training wheels, I think, has gained some traction.
0: Heavy traffic is expected at the Woodlands and Tuas checkpoints during the upcoming September school holidays. The Immigration and Checkpoints Authority has issued the travel advisory for September 4th to 14th, encouraging travellers to plan their journey during non-peak hours, such as early mornings and late evenings. Well, travellers should also check the traffic situation at the land checkpoints before starting their journey. ICA says it strongly encourages travellers to use the QR codes generated on the My ICA mobile app for fast and more seamless immigration clearance. Well, it'll soon be easier for coffee shop operators to get grants to upgrade their toilets. From the 18th of September, operators will no longer need a Happy Toilet Program certification to receive grants to help them clean and renovate their toilets. The renovation grant covers up to 95% of costs, capped at $50,000 per coffee shop. The deep cleaning grant co-funds up to 95% of a two-year cleaning contract, capped at $25,000. Currently, operators must first apply for and get approval for the grant they want before paying for the cleaning or renovation themselves. Once the work is done, they must apply for and attain the Happy Toilet Program certification before they can be reimbursed. The program is a star grading system that looks at areas such as cleanliness and maintenance. That certification step will soon be removed.
10: NEA says the change is part of its ongoing efforts to streamline the grant application process for coffee shop operators while maintaining high standards of toilet cleanliness. Headlines anytime on CNA 938 and at CNA.Asia. Thanks for your messages, everybody, for Talk Back earlier on. Let's talk roads right now. Once again, I'm getting news of an accident on the AYE to Tuas after Bonavista, avoid lane 1. An accident on the AYE to Tuas after Clemente Road, avoid lane 3. And a series of bus services have been affected due to this accident on the AYE to MCE after Clemente. So the bus services that have been delayed by up to 30 minutes include 97, 154, 188, 189, 196, 197, 198, 201, and 963. Time for Asia Business. Coming up, the Kospi bright spot on the trading front today, but how the rest of the Asian markets performed. More on that in a moment when I speak to Irene Fu, who's from Maybank Group Wealth Management. But right now, the markets updates for you. London's FTSE 100 climbed 0.3% despite a mixed trading session in Asia. And this is as fresh fighting broke out between the US and Iran. And that's lifted oil prices. So Brent crude, the international oil benchmark, has jumped 3.5% to around $90 a barrel. Japan's Nikkei 225 down 0.1%. Australia's ASX 200 0.2% lower. Hong Kong's Hang Seng dropped 0.1%, while the Shanghai Composite climbed 0.9%. Singapore's STI has gained 1% to 5,755 points. All three local banks, they were among the top advances here. DBS up 1.6% to $77.40. OCBC gained 1.5% to $31.52. Whilst UOB added 1.9% to $41.56. On to other stocks, with transport operator ComfortDelGro unchanged at $1.29, and that's after its joint venture won a $3.4 billion contract to operate and maintain the Copenhagen Metro. Keppel rose 1.2% to $11.60.
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10: 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Irene, clue us in, how have Asian markets performed today?
12: If you look at the overall market mood, I think it's still a bit cautious as investors are worried that US interest rates could actually stay high for longer. China was actually a bright spot with the Shanghai Composite managing to finish higher despite the mixed PMI data that we saw this morning. In Japan, the performance was also mixed as well. We saw that the topics edged higher, while the Nikkei 225 slipped slightly due to the weakness in some of the tech names, like, for instance, SoftBank. And I think South Korea was really the one that is worth highlighting. We actually saw quite big swings during the day. The topics was actually down as much as about 3.6% at one point as investors sold the technology stocks, but it recovered later in the session, helped by reports of pension fund buying.
10: Swinging through some of our key Asian markets, let's do that. We're looking at China's manufacturing PMI. It rose to 49.8 in August from 49.2, mm-hmm. but then factories, you still see those in contraction, services and construction also struggling. Mixed signals, it seems. How should we read them, you think?
12: Yes, it's really the mixed signals that we're seeing in China right now. But I think if you look at on the positive side, right, the manufacturing activity has actually improved in August, suggesting that industrial activity may be really trying to find a floor. At the same time, the services sector remains relatively soft, which tells us that domestic demand is still not as strong as what the policymakers would like it to be. So I think overall, I would describe the economy to be really stabilizing rather than turning the corner decisively. I think looking ahead, the key question is really on the policy support. The measures announced over the past month have actually mainly centered on interest subsidies, which may help at the margin, but we still are of the view that they're unlikely to be enough to drive a major rebound. That is why, we are expecting additional targeted stimulus in the coming weeks, particularly measures aimed at boosting consumption stimulus, consumption and also accelerating infrastructure spending through some of the programs such as the 7 trillion Six Network Initiative. Now, if we do see further policy support, I think some of the consumer discretionary sectors could benefit, especially with spending typically picking up ahead of the Golden Week holiday.
10: Staying within the Chinese economy, China's three biggest airlines, Air China, China Eastern, as well as China Southern, those reported a combined loss of $1.22 billion for the first half, despite higher revenues. What is this telling us about the demand and operating conditions in China's aviation industry?
12: Well, we think the key message is that this isn't just a China story, right? If you look at the airline industry globally, it is facing a challenging environment right now. On the revenue side, travel demand has generally recovered, which explains why we are seeing higher revenues. But for the airlines, they're also finding it difficult to really convert that into profits because costs have actually risen significantly. I mean, if you look at the fuel prices, they're really much higher as compared to last year, and this is really a major headwind. And this is especially given the kind of geopolitical tensions that we're seeing in the Middle East. We are just seeing similar challenges elsewhere. For instance, we have heard about, Singapore Airlines recently also took a hit from a stake in Air India, which is also loss-making. So to us, I think this is really much of a really more of an industry-wide issue rather than something unique to the Chinese carriers. So from an investment perspective, I think investors really need to be selective. In this kind of tough environment, we believe the airlines that tend to perform better are usually those with greater exposure to premium travel, stronger pricing power, and also tighter cost controls.
10: Irene, thank you so much for speaking to my listeners on the latest on this trading day at the end of August, but first trading day of the week. She's Irene Fu, Head of Investment Strategy and Research, Maybank Group Wealth Management.
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14: It's a Singapore Today top story with Daniel Martin.
10: Thank you for joining me. It is a Singapore Today top story, leaning into Global Watch, which we kick off every week with to catch you up on the latest stories from around the world, how the world has changed since you stepped into the office. On this edition's questions being raised over cross-border disaster preparedness between Nepal and China, Russian President Vladimir Putin and Chinese President Xi Jinping are in Kyrgyzstan, and tensions between the U.S. and Iran. More on this edition of Global Watch as I welcome aboard Professor Joseph Liao, Chairman of the Middle East Institute at NUS. Professor Liao is also Dean and Wang Gungwu Professor in East Asian Affairs, the Lee Kuan Yew School of Public Policy. Professor Liao, welcome. Hello.
15: Hi, Daniel. Good to be here.
10: Yes, let's start with the close to home scenario situation that has gripped the world. The videos have been devastating, the loss of life tragic, and of course, now questions about the politics that might be at play as well. We're talking about the Himalayan disaster and Nepal and China discussing flood and glacier risks just months before the deadly disaster is what we're now hearing. Why didn't that translate into safeguards, or was it too little too late?
15: Indeed, a very tragic event. And we now know that there have been some of these discussions before the event took place, right? But I think the issue is not so much that there was a lack of effort or lack of awareness. It really was the question of how to operationalize these agreements and translating it to some kind of a real-time detection and warning, right? And we see the failure there tragically most recently. And essentially, the information collected through these joint efforts failed to reach the downstream communities fast enough, I think.
0: What we're hearing now, though, as well, in the aftermath of the issue is how China's also having strict control over images and videos with regard to the actual nature of the disaster. Because, of course, we know about the Great Firewall of China and what the locals are able to access. And we know about the history of the relationship between China and Tibet. How have these flash floods and glacier break and waves maybe unleashed a new wave of anti-China misinformation?
15: Well, it remains to be seen whether that will indeed be the case. And of course, there is this tendency, this desire to control information coming out because of this tragedy. At the same time, I think people, certainly reporters, are getting access to Nepal, right? And Nepal is welcoming foreign journalists to document what has really happened. I think essentially the situation now is that we really want to look at the sort of flaws in the system, yeah, especially with regards to transnational management of these crises. And I hope that certainly all parties will avoid politicizing it and really come to terms with what really needs to be done.
0: Yes, we do know that Nepal has made a strong effort now to renew its calls for more information sharing, for joint efforts. The idea of a joint risk reduction measures framework, inventories of glacial lakes, hazard mapping. Reuters spoke to two Nepali officials who say they didn't receive as much information as they wanted from China on things like glacier risks and water levels after their meeting some 3 months prior. So what do you think can go towards what you just described, closing that gap?
15: Well, first and foremost, I think this really has to be a wake-up call for all that are concerned. Second, I think there should be a realization that what we are looking for is certainly more than just data sharing. That really is the minimal, right? We need to think about actually more operational stuff like joint operational protocols, how and who is going to issue alerts, in what language, how to sort of effect and trigger the evacuation. All this needs to be discussed by parties involved. Yeah. There needs to be also consideration for real-time feeds, right? Because one thing we learn from this disaster is that reaction time is very, very short, and we really have no time to foot drag. And of course, other issues like investments in downstream infrastructure in terms of communication networks and evacuation routes, all these needs to be looked into, I think.
0: Yes, I've spoken to geomorphologists on my show in the previous week as well, and even they said where there is early detection technology being used in other parts of the world, the truth of the matter is it doesn't mean that you get days of notice. It may mean that Indeed. You get minutes or half of hours at the most in terms of advance notice, but still, yeah, that is potentially life-saving. Going to your point about the politicizing, yes, it is good to hear, though, that neither side has blamed the other in terms of outcomes here or lack of sharing. We've heard from Chinese foreign ministry officials saying that the two sides have maintained sound cooperation in the fields of meteorology, water resources and disaster prevention, as well as mitigation. Do you think that this is going to lead towards maybe a reforging or reshaping of new relations when it comes to China and Tibet specifically, and also on a wider macro scale with regard to disasters which know no political boundaries?
15: Yeah, I think a few things here. Number one, fundamentally looking at these trans-border natural disasters obviously it cannot be contained on your side of the field, your side of the turf, right? And likewise, the information cannot be contained as well, as much as you want to do that. Yeah, so it's in everyone's interest to share as much information as possible. And as I mentioned earlier, not just share information, but really to look at how to have joint operations in order to mitigate, prevent, get ahead of these kinds of disasters when they happen. Yeah, because it's no point talking about it after the fact. Yeah, the people have suffered.
0: Do you feel that, are you seeing any signs or indications that it's leading to some kind of formal arrangements, particularly in the East Asian region?
15: I think it's still early days, but like I said, it really, I hope it's a wake-up call for everyone. And it's certainly not just in the Himalayas that you have these challenges, right? Even down further down to Southeast Asia, say the Mekong region, for example, and other areas in our region, there will be these risks caused by climate change. Yeah, the fact of the matter is climate change today is not just an environmental issue, it's a security issue, it's an infrastructure issue, and goodness, it looks like it could be a political issue as well.
0: Yeah. For more on the Shanghai Cooperation Organization meeting between Russian President Vladimir Putin and Chinese President Xi Jinping in Kyrgyzstan, as well as issues around US and Iran, tensions flaring, threats on Iran's Larak Island, as well as Kag Island, download the entire Global Watch podcast right now. Search on CNA 938 Rewind, which is our official podcast that you can find on Apple and Spotify. I'm Daniel Martin. My thanks to my guest on the program today, Professor Joseph Liao, Chairman of the Middle East Institute at NUS, and Dean and Wang Gungwu, Professor in East Asian Affairs, the Lee Kuan Yew School of Public Policy.
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25: Patients who are extremely thin with very high cholesterol. I just saw a patient who has a BMI of 20, perfect BMI, and her LDL is 10, basically sky high.
21: 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But I promise, always
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One of the signature tunes of country music legend Dolly Parton there. That's, of course, Coat of Many Colors. And, of course, the world found out that the country music legend died on Tuesday, August 25th. It's also been revealed that she was battling a brief battle with a cancer diagnosis prior to her death. More on Dolly Parton's battle with cancer coming up on Health Matters and what legacy she left with that with regard to hopefully helping other people with their treatments as well. I'll be speaking to oncologist Dr. Wong Seng Wing just ahead on Health Matters.

0: couldn't wait to wear it, and Mama blessed it with a kiss.
1: Health Matters up next, right here on Singapore Today on this Monday, August 31st. But right now it is 7 p.m. and Vi has your latest news.
2: Good evening. Singapore is sending police officers specialising in disaster victim identification to disaster hit Nepal, following deadly flash floods and landslides. The Foreign Affairs Ministry says the deployment follows a request from Nepal. Singapore will also deliver humanitarian assistance comprising civilian and Singapore Armed Forces supplies. This comes on top of an earlier government contribution of $100,000 to fundraising efforts by the Singapore Red Cross. The ministry says the organisation has raised around $1 million so far. At least 9 Singaporeans are reportedly missing in Nepal. Singapore's crisis response team has been in Nepal since last Thursday, providing consular assistance to affected Singaporeans. Foreign Affairs Minister Vivian Balakrishnan has also conveyed Singapore's condolences to his counterpart. Rescue teams in Nepal are stepping up efforts to reach workers trapped in blocked tunnels at hydropower projects. Last week's deadly floods have left a trail of destruction across the Himalayan nation and neighbouring China. Authorities say 933 people from the projects are missing. Otelia Edwards reports.
3: Chinese and Indian teams are among several foreign contingents searching for these survivors. The Nepali Prime Minister says the nation is facing an unimaginable and heartbreaking disaster, and that authorities are struggling to assess the full extent of the damage. Now, the deluge of ice, rock, mud and debris last week has killed more than 900 people, and thousands, as mentioned, remain missing. The Red Cross estimates more than 90,000 people are likely to be affected by the catastrophe. Rescue operations have also been suspended several times since Friday due to bad weather, while newly formed barrier lakes higher in the mountains raised fears of further flooding. Conditions remain volatile.
2: China has punished 10 people for allegedly spreading online rumours about the Nepal-Tibet disaster. The 10 people received administrative penalties, but authorities did not specify the exact punishments. China's embassy in Nepal has also rejected claims that Beijing failed to provide sufficient warning. Meantime, there have been concerns on the pace of information sharing between China and Nepal. Rebecca Meteo reports from Beijing.
4: Well, for a bit of context, Reuters reported that officials from China and Nepal met in May, 3 months before the disaster, and they discussed about floods as well as glacier-related hazards. And two Nepali officials told Reuters they had wanted China to provide more data on glacier movements as well as water levels. Now, China has responded more directly to that today. The Foreign Ministry says China and Nepal have maintained sound cooperation on water resources, and that China has continuously provided Nepal with weather and water data. And China's embassy in Nepal also says that the two sides made substantial progress on cross-border disaster information sharing and that China has provided information in a timely manner. Now, the Foreign Ministry today also pushed back on a question over information access after a reporter asked about a dramatic footage, I'm sure we all have seen it by now, of a wave of water washing over Jilong Port, reportedly disappearing from Chinese social media platforms. Beijing says that the information about the disaster have been released in an open and timely and transparent manner. Now, a reporter also asked China's foreign ministry about criticism blaming China for the disaster and that Beijing has allegedly ignored warnings from scientists. So both sides are still working closely together. China sent 9 tunnel rescue experts and 50 tons of emergency supplies to Nepal. And Beijing says that it is also sharing satellite images as well as hydrological data with both sides, stressing cooperation and disaster prevention moving forward.
2: Four areas in Sarawak have recorded hazardous air quality as Malaysia grapples with haze linked to Indonesian forest fires. Sarian recorded the worst air pollutant index reading of 475 at 9 a.m. Samarahan, Sri Aman, Kuching and also registered readings above 300, which Malaysia classifies as hazardous. The Environment Department says air quality has deteriorated because of haze moving from various directions. Satellite images showed 324 hotspots in Kalimantan and 42 in Sumatra, while Malaysia recorded only two. Sarawak says it is prepared to declare an emergency if air quality reaches critical level. The state's National Day celebrations in Kapit were cancelled because of the haze, but Malaysia's main celebrations proceeded in Putrajaya, where air quality remained moderate. Singapore is planning to introduce new laws next year, requiring social media platforms to strengthen safeguards for teenagers. Minister for Digital Development and Information, Josephine Teo, says measures could include daily time limits on individual platforms. Nisha Karen reports.
5: Platforms that are unable or unwilling to introduce stronger protections could have their minimum access age raised to 18. She says the government is also concerned about messages from strangers, autoplay, algorithmic feeds and infinite scrolling. Mrs. Teo says a daily limit could create a natural stopping point, but that there is no magic number. An expert panel found that one in three users aged 15 to 17 spends more than 3 hours daily online. Singapore also wants platforms to introduce robust age checks and strengthen safeguards while collecting user data proportionately.
2: Industry R&D jobs grew about by a third from 2018 to 2023, with Singapore residents taking up more than 7 in 10 of those roles. It's among figures highlighted by the National Research Foundation in an inaugural report taking stock of Singapore's last five-year research plan. The Research, Innovation and Enterprise, or RIE 2025 plan, directed $28 billion across four main areas. Mission-oriented research in fields like manufacturing and health took the largest share. Core research capabilities came next, followed by innovation and enterprise and talent development. That public investment helped draw in even more from industry. In 2023, businesses spent $1.87 for each dollar the government put in, up from $1.48 5 years earlier. Overall, business spending on R&D also rose over 60% to $9 billion in the same period. RIE funding also supported over 250 research findings that improved clinical care or healthcare policies between 2021 and 2024, including Singapore's response to the COVID-19 pandemic. It also supported research that helped improve wind flow and cooling newly built residential districts. In addition, it helped build floating solar systems, which are able to power over 100,000 four-room HDB flats. But the NRF noted room for improvement as well, in turning local breakthroughs and IP into commercial successes and getting more investment and business talent into startups, especially those in advanced technologies. To address this, the NRF will allocate $1 billion in its next five-year plan to invest in early-stage startups. It will also fund a new grant to turn local research into commercial products. Here's Chairman of the National Research Foundation, Heng Swee Keat.
6: We will work with MOE and agencies to explore maximizing human potential in the age of AI and robotics, and work with companies to promote and adopt technological innovations. We will stay focused on keeping Singapore competitive and resilient on the global stage while creating real impact here at home.
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1: It's traffic right here on Singapore Today. Good evening, everybody. Getting you the latest from the roads of Singapore. Right now, I've got details coming up of a breakdown that's occurred on the SLE to CTE. It's after Woodlands Avenue 12. And getting details of a heavy traffic concern on the SLE to CTE at Woodlands Avenue 12. Hey, same lah. It's breakdown and heavy traffic warning on the same spot. SLE to CTE after Woodlands Avenue 12. That's the extent of the major traffic situations I've got to report to you at this time. Have a safe drive, everybody.
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1: As for your weather, I'm seeing partly cloudy conditions across the island fairly consistently till about 8:30 p.m. Temperature range for the days 25 to 34. Looking ahead to tomorrow, I've got reports coming in of thundery showers, mainly over northern and western Singapore. Oh, and eastern. So northern, western and eastern Singapore. Thundery showers in the late morning and early afternoon tomorrow.
8: 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Saw something unusual or interesting? And caught it on camera. 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
1: Welcome into Health Matters. I'm Daniel Martin. Thank you so much for joining me. The world was, of course, shocked to learn of the death of legendary country music icon Dolly Parton on August 25th. You can tell that she and her family and her state had prepared for this. In fact, the official announcement came from her nephew, Brian Seaver, via an official Instagram video. Here's a bit of that announcement.
10: A country music legend, Dolly Parton, has died. She was 80 years old.
11: A family and publicist made the announcement, saying later she passed after a short battle with cancer.
1: That was the announcement on CNA. I'll have that announcement from Brian Seaver later in the show as well. I want to talk to you about what has just emerged as well, and that is confirmation to some of the entertainment trades and publications in the US that she had indeed been battling and dealing with a cancer diagnosis, a short cancer diagnosis prior to that, but she struggled with other health issues as well. What kind of legacy does she leave in terms of the cancer journey that she went through? Something I want to discuss on a wider scale as well. We know that Dolly Parton entered the Vanderbilt Ingram Cancer Center in Nashville on August 21st, 2026, and that she passed away 4 days later on August 25th. And we know that, as I mentioned earlier on, Brian Seaver sharing the news with the public in that video statement, which I'll play a bit for you in a moment. The family and Dolly Parton herself were very private about the specifics of the cancer diagnosis or any kind of medical treatments. But what we do know is that prior to this, Dolly, who was 80 years old, had dealt with exhaustion, kidney issues, as well as autoimmune concerns. And, you know, she was performing well into her late 70s and 80s. In fact, last year, she had had a Las Vegas residency, but she cancelled it to focus on her health and recovery. The legacy aspect I want to discuss is her sister Stella had revealed that Dolly had offered to try experimental drugs if there was no hope left. She had wanted to at least have her cancer experience have some kind of positive effect for other individuals who would come after her, who would have to deal with this kind of cancer diagnosis. And talk about a lifelong support. Besides her philanthropy, through a variety of contributions to her home state and to global health issues as well, like reading, she also spent her final months supporting the Children's Cancer Hospitals and Cancer Research Foundations close to her organization. Here's a bit of that announcement from her nephew, Brian Seaver.
12: Hey, everyone. My name is Brian Seaver, son of Cassie Parton, and I'm representing the Parton and Owens family today, announcing the passing of my Aunt Dolly, Rebecca Parton Dean, sister, sis, Aunt Granny to one generation and Gigi to the next. This video announcement is something Dolly asked of me years ago before I fully absorbed it as a future reality. As her head of security for more than two decades, a role my father Larry held before me, I have imagined the heaviness of this moment but haven't truly felt it until now. It is an honor that is mixed with absolute pride and great sadness. But sadness lies with us, not with Dolly. Dolly has lived in the light and is in the arms of Jesus, surely met by Carl, her parents, and countless others who have watched her and longed for her to meet them in the heavens.
1: The full statement is available on her official channels and platforms on YouTube, TikTok, and social media. Joining me to discuss more about Dolly Parton's private cancer journey, Dr. Wong Seng Wing is here, medical director and consultant, specialist in medical oncology out of the Cancer Center. Dr. Wong, hello.

0: and that ultimately threatened her life. Her cancer treatment probably would have taken place for much longer because, as you mentioned, she seems to have participated in a clinical trial. So she probably did receive treatment for a period of time, although that specific time, length of time wasn't specified.
1: Yeah. What we do know is that in her past, some of the health issues that she'd well dealt with include exhaustion, kidney issues, autoimmune concerns. Is it common for a person who's dealing with cancer to also be experiencing other things that may or may not be related to the cancer?
0: Oh, yes, it's often true because while young people can be diagnosed with cancer, the odds are that it's more likely to happen to patients who are more advanced in their years. The reason is because cancer is basically a disease where normal cells acquire a number of mutations to the point that it loses control, become cancer. So it takes time for all these cells to transform, to acquire the necessary number of mutations before this happens. And that's the reason why it has happened to patients who are older. So typically in Singapore, 50 years and above, and it keeps going up with every decade. And as we age, we develop other conditions, diabetes, kidney function problem, autoimmune, etc. And what it does is that it makes the treatment more difficult and more challenging because certain treatment might have side effects on the kidney, and if kidney function is not strong to start with, it may not be safe to utilize certain treatment. And you mentioned autoimmune disease. We know that immunotherapy using the patient's own immune system to attack the cancer is one of the mainstay of cancer treatment these days. But using immunotherapy in the patients with autoimmune disorder might cause aggravation of the underlying autoimmune disorders. So the more comorbid conditions a patient has, the more complicated the treatment becomes, and the oncologists just have to balance the pros and the risks and benefits of all this.
1: Which leads to that point of experimental therapies or clinical trials, because the notion is one would only explore these should other treatment options have failed or been exhausted. Usually that is the case, correct?
0: Not always. But you are right in the sense that when there's a novel drug that we are not certain of its activity, ethically, it would be more acceptable for this drug to be tested on patients with advanced cancers who cannot be completely cured, and especially in a situation where standard therapy has failed and there's no other options. So there's less ethical conflict. Whereas if we are to use it and in replacement of standard treatment that we know can bring benefit or extend a patient's life, or we try to use a novel treatment in patients with early stage cancer, potentially can be cured with the standard treatment, then there will be many ethical considerations. And the ethic committee overseeing all this research will ask some, really very, very serious and questions. So that's the reason why. But it's not always true. Because clinical trials are done in patients with advanced cancer, in early stage cancer, to try to improve the cure rate. So long as there's more enough data accrued to justify to the ethics committee that on balance, patients on the trial are more likely to benefit from the trial treatment than to be harmed by it. Because not only do we need to improve treatment for advanced cancer, we have to improve treatment for early stage cancer so that we can reduce the relapse rate. And certain treatments are just given exclusively to early stage patients because that's in that scenario it works well. Now, recently in the media, many listeners to CNA 938, this is a very well-informed crowd, would know that there is a cancer treatment vaccine that announced very good results recently, and the results are going to be published in full soon, and this announced in full, and that might lead to the approval of the first anti-cancer vaccine for treatment of melanoma, which is a cancerous mole, but it's used only in early stage melanoma and not like what we have just discussed earlier, patients with advanced disease with no possibility of using other treatment because cancer vaccine at this point of time do not work well in advanced cancer when the cancer cell burden on

0: the body is very heavy. It works better in earlier stages. So it was tested exclusively in early stage cancer, patients with a hope of permanent cure.
1: That's fascinating. That's an mRNA vaccine at the end of the
0: mRNA
1: day,
0: vaccine.
1: isn't it? And so most people would think, oh, we already have a vaccine, right? No. The HPV vaccine is different. The HPV vaccine is working against HPV, which can be
0: That's
1: linked to
0: right.
1: the formation of the cervical cancer. But this is different. This is actually working on the cancer itself. That's quite
0: That's
1: fascinating.
0: right.
1: I do want to talk more a little bit about that in a moment as well and what that might mean implication-wise. And that's wonderful that. But I just find it very interesting that it's melanoma. Because I think when immunotherapy first came out, it was also found to be most effective initially on melanomas as well.
0: That's right. Because melanoma has a tremendous propensity to provoke the immune system. It arises from sun exposure, basically ultraviolet light. So it leads to certain many mutations. In other words, the average number of mutations in melanoma is much higher than other cancers like breast cancers. And these mutations will lead the cancer cells to form abnormal proteins on the surface. We call them neoantigens. And therefore, the immune system can recognize these cells as being abnormal. It's like a person walking down the street with two noses, four eyes. So it's easy for the immune system to detect this is abnormal. So melanoma is a classic target for immunotherapy because of it's such a tendency to express neoantigen with high mutation burden. And hence, immunotherapy, when it first appeared, like you rightly said, melanoma. And now, first cancer treatment vaccine, melanoma again. However, having said that, first of all, I think listeners mustn't mix it up with the preventive vaccines against HPV because human papillomavirus can trigger cervical cancer to form. So that vaccination is to prevent the cancer, just as anti-hepatitis B vaccination prevents liver cancer because hepatitis B carrier status is associated with high risk. But this is different. This is for the treatment of cancer that has already formed. So this is very unique in that it's a treatment vaccine. And
1: Is
0: two,
1: that
0: this is
1: still
0: very.
1: technically a vaccine? If something's working on something that has already formed, is that still technically a vaccine?
0: Yes, it's still a vaccine. Basically, educate the immune system, activate the immune system to recognize melanoma cells and to attack it. So it's an mRNA vaccine. So in a similar way, when injected, the mRNA will be taken up by the immune cells and it will start to express all this melanoma antigen. And the vaccine also causes these cells to produce substances. The technical name is called GM-CSF that actually attracts immune cells and to start the education process so that you can start attacking the melanoma cells that are in the body. Now, why is it only useful in very early stages? Because it basically is to educate the immune system to recognize certain abnormal antigen protein on the surface. But when the cancer is in an advanced stages with huge burden of cancer cells, they will express a variety of antigens. So the heterogeneity will be very large. It will be very difficult to get a vaccine to educate the immune system to recognize a whole variety, such a big spectrum of all different antigens. So it works better in the early stages, point one. And why it is so exciting now and is a entirely new concept is because this vaccine, it has to be created for a particular patient, one vaccine for one patient.
1: Truly bespoke.
0: Correct. It's completely bespoke. So it's that vaccine, when it's created, is only for that patient. And not for another patient can't use it. So what happens is that the tumor cells are extracted, the antigens are extracted, then the mRNA is created against that particular antigen of the melanoma cells from a particular patient. So it's really tailored for that patient. So one patient, one vaccine, one patient, one drug. So this is basically revolutionary. No other drugs work like this. But however, you can see the technical difficulty and the potential very high cost if we have to create a unique vaccine for each patient.
1: It's not something that we could manufacture in a factory and ship to different parts of the world, especially parts of the world where it's needed. It's not going to be so easy. The cold chain transportation is different. This is totally, you need laboratory presence.
0: That's right. So this, what we call unique neoantigen vaccines, but we are also creating what we call shared antigen vaccine. Mm. There are some early phases trials which suggest that we are making progress towards other cancers like pancreatic cancer, cancer of the pancreas.
1: Can you imagine there could be vaccines for multiple cancers potentially one day, very near?
0: That's right. And that one targets a shared antigen. In other words, all patients with the similar type of pancreatic cancer will all express this particular antigen. So it's an off-the-shelf vaccine. Rather than to have one that, you know, you take it, it's off the rack, rather than go to a tailor, take your measurement, and basically specifically make you a bespoke suit. So it's different. The other one is off-the-rack suits rather than a bespoke suit. So there are different approaches.
1: This mRNA vaccine for the high-risk melanoma individual, very good data coming out this past August. The version that you're discussing as well for pancreatic cancer, or the one that could be universal and off-the-shelf, fast. What is the likelihood of them coming online within our lifetime, you think? What's the data pointing towards?
0: Oh, for sure it will be within our lifetime, because the melanoma vaccine already, they announced that it was a success. Yeah. It's just that it's yet to be presented in a major meeting. Potentially it will be presented, I suspect, in Barcelona, probably sometime in October, because it's a very major international conference going on. So, and I'm sure the dossier has already been submitted to the US FDA for vetting and for approval. So definitely, I think in less than a year, the melanoma vaccine will probably be approved. But the shared antigen, the off-the-rack vaccine, will take a bit more time. But definitely within the next couple of years or so, it's not going to take forever. Mm. And definitely within our lifetimes.
1: Yes, that's amazing. Which is why I wanted to tie it into today's discussion with the cancer journey of a patient like Dolly Parton, who's so high profile and participating in clinical trials. Because only things like this, what we just discussed, can only come about because of people who have been part of clinical trials. Yes, on the one hand, maybe it's groups of individuals who are hoping for a cure that it works for them immediately. And I'm undoubtedly, there are many people in that boat as well. But also perhaps people who wanted to leave a legacy of, at least through my journey, hopefully we can benefit and help other people. Have you heard this from some patients participating in clinical trials?
0: Yes, because every day, then all over the world, several tens of thousands of cancer patients are undergoing clinical trial. Several tens of thousands. We're not talking about just a few individuals. So obviously, they also hope to gain benefit, extension of life, and improve their cure rate with the experimental treatment. But at the same time, there are many people who are doing it out of a sense of altruism, especially if the clinical trial is based on a very late stage disease where the standard options are all exhausted. Mm. So it's basically, the very good options are exhausted. So it's against, between trying a weak options versus testing an experimental drug. And sometimes during such testing, the comparison arm is a placebo. Mm. So there's a 50% chance that you're actually getting an empty pill. So in such a situation, very often the sense of altruism or wanting to contribute to advancement of medical science for the next generation is certainly there. That altruistic streak is definitely there.
1: I mean, it is there, and we're seeing it real time, because as you've brought up through this example of this mRNA vaccine, you and I would probably be talking later this year about a cancer vaccine for melanoma potentially that could be on the market very soon. That is exciting. And whether or not we could see that off-the-shelf version as well, I hope to interview you as well in the coming years about that. I want to still be on air when that happens. Let's just put it that way. Dr. Wong, it's always been a pleasure. Thank you so much for your time today.
0: Thank you, Daniel. Always a pleasure to be on your program.
1: He is the medical director at the Cancer Center. Dr. Wong Sing Wing is a consultant and specialist in medical oncology. This has been Health Matters.
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1: It's your latest news on Singapore Today. Good evening. Now, Singapore plans to require age checks and stronger safeguards on social media platforms to protect younger users. This includes disabling some features. This includes aspects like direct messages from strangers and maybe even adding time limits as well. CNA's Ilakia Selvaraji has more.
13: Digital Development and Information Minister Josephine Teo says the legislative changes are expected to be tabled early next year. Mrs. Teo said that platforms will have to propose their solutions to age assurance while the government assesses and audits. Platforms that do not introduce appropriate safeguards will also be off limits to children. Talks are underway with players like Facebook, Instagram, TikTok, X, YouTube and Hardware Zone.
14: We have also become more aware of other services that will, in time to come, require stronger safeguards as well as age assurance measures. So our intention is not to stop at the 6 designated social media services, but to go beyond them.
13: Plans to require age checks and safeguards were informed by an expert panel's findings published earlier this year. Their report highlighted features that result in users spend prolonged periods on social media platforms or harm their mental health. One proposal to curb this is by turning off the autoplay function as a default, with parents able to adjust the setting as the children matures. Now, the idea is to gradually ease young users into the full social media experience.
14: On some occasions, I've met with teens themselves and sometimes parents, they say that, you know, if you say that I'm banned from this service at age 15, does it mean that when I turn 16, you know, immediately after my birthday, all of a sudden I'm ready for the service? Actually, they think not quite. So the idea of training wheels, I think, has gained some traction.
1: Singapore's fintech sector is moving into its next big push. The central bank is committing $220 million over 3 years to help the sector tap opportunities from AI and other frontier technologies. So the scheme will also support technology infrastructure and groom future talent. The Monetary Authority of Singapore will support Singapore-based financial institutions and fintech firms developing solutions using frontier technologies such as AI and quantum technology. Another focus is to scale adoption of market-ready AI solutions. Funding will also support shared industry infrastructure and help anchor specialized technology expertise in Singapore. Industry players say fintech firms are already among the early adopters of AI, using it in areas such as compliance, fraud detection, and risk management. And as more tasks become automated, demand is growing for workers who know how to use and manage AI tools. MAS will also support at least 1,000 fintech internships over the next 3 years to build a pipeline of talent. Here's Trade and Industry Minister Gan Kim Yong.
15: This is particularly critical in fintech industry because this is a new and emerging industry. Not only is new industry, it's also evolving very rapidly with the emergence of AI and frontier technologies. As you can imagine, that the talent that we need, the capability we need to build is going to be very critical for the growth of this sector. And that's why we want to invest in building our people, in giving them the skills and knowledge so that they are able, well-positioned, to seize the opportunities when they emerge.
1: And here's Singapore FinTech Association President Holly Fang.
16: A lot of fintechs, because by nature they're small, they're nimble, small teams, maybe having interns or setting aside resources to mentor young talent is not the first thing on their mind. But with the government stepping in now to alleviate part of that cost, and actually a significant part of that cost, it helps to incentivize hiring managers to rethink and thereby actually helping us to also build that future pipeline of talent into fintech.
1: I'm Daniel Martin for Singapore Today. Headlines anytime on CNA 938 and at cna.asia. Time for traffic. Good evening, everybody. Getting details of an accident on the TPE to PIE after Punggol Road. Avoid lanes 4 and 5. Also, a breakdown on KJE to PIE before Choa Chu Kang Drive. And heavy conditions on the CTE to SLE between Ang Mo Kio Avenue 3 and Brattle Road. It's the start of the trading week, but the end of August. How have things fared for Asian markets and economies? 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Hello, Irene.
17: Hi, Daniel. Hi.
1: Let's talk Asian markets and performances today. South Korea's KOSPI reversing earlier losses, closing some 0.5% higher and growing amid some growing expectations of a U.S. rate hike. Let's talk numbers. What are you seeing across the screens for today?
17: Well, if you look at the overall market mood, I think it's still a bit cautious as investors are worried that US interest rates could actually stay high for longer. China was actually a bright spot with the Shanghai Composite managing to finish higher despite the mixed PMI data that we saw this morning. In Japan, the performance was also mixed as well. We saw that the topics edged higher, while the Nikkei 225 slipped slightly due to the weakness in some of the tech names, like, for instance, SoftBank. And I think South Korea was really the one that is worth highlighting. We actually saw quite big swings during the day. The topics was actually down as much as about 3.6% at one point as investors sold the technology stocks, but it recovered later in the session, helped by reports of pension fund buying.
1: Swinging through some of our key Asian markets, let's do that. We're looking at China's manufacturing PMI. It rose to 49.8 in August from 49.2, but then factories, you still see those in contraction, services and construction also struggling. Mixed signals, it seems. How should we read them, you think?
17: Yes, it's really the mixed signals that we're seeing in China right now. But I think if you look at on the positive side, right, the manufacturing activity has actually improved in August, suggesting that industrial activity may be really trying to find a floor. At the same time, the services sector remains relatively soft, which tells us that domestic demand is still not as strong as what the policymakers would like it to be. So I think overall, I would describe the economy to be really stabilizing rather than turning the corner decisively. I think looking ahead, the key question is really on the policy support. The measures announced over the past month have actually mainly centered on interest subsidies, which may help at the margin, but we still are of the view that they're unlikely to be enough to drive a major rebound. That is why we are expecting additional targeted stimulus in the coming weeks, particularly measures aimed at boosting consumption stimulus, consumption and also accelerating infrastructure spending through some of the programs such as the 7 trillion six network initiative. Now, if we do see further policy support, I think some of the consumer discretionary sectors could benefit, especially with spending typically picking up ahead of the Golden Week holiday.
1: Staying within the Chinese economy, China's three biggest airlines, Air China, China Eastern, as well as China Southern, those reported a combined loss of $1.22 billion for the first half, despite higher revenues. What is this telling us about the demand and operating conditions in China's aviation industry?
17: Well, we think the key message is that this isn't just a China story, right? If you look at the airline industry globally, it is facing a challenging environment right now. On the revenue side, travel demand has generally recovered, which explains why we are seeing higher revenues. But for the airlines, they're also finding it difficult to really convert that into profits because costs have actually risen significantly. I mean, if you look at the fuel prices, they're really much higher as compared to last year. And this is really a major headwind. And this is especially given the kind of geopolitical tensions that we're seeing in the Middle East. We are just seeing similar challenges elsewhere. For instance, we have heard about, you know, Singapore Airlines recently also took a hit from a stake in Air India, which is also loss-making. So to us, I think this is really more of an industry-wide issue rather than something unique to the Chinese carriers. So from an investment perspective, I think the investors really need to be selective. In this kind of tough environment, we believe the airlines that tend to perform better are usually those with greater exposure to premium travel, stronger pricing power, and also tighter cost controls.
1: All right, looking next to the Japanese yen. It has slipped past 160 against the US dollar, and this is as the greenback trades near this new two-week high. What does renewed yen weakness mean for Japan's economy as it continues to struggle with inflationary pressures?
17: The yen slipping past 160 against the dollar is certainly grabbing some attention today, especially given that, you know, this is a level that had previously prompted some intervention from the Japanese authorities. There are a few factors behind the move. Now, on the external side, the dollar, US dollar, that has actually strengthened after a more hawkish tone from Jackson Hole, which has led to investors scaling back expectations for US rate cuts. Now, at the same time, I think lingering concerns over Japan's fiscal position and also the still relatively low yield environment have actually continued to weigh on the yen. Now, what is really important is that if you look at the yen weakness, it does not necessarily mean that Japan's economy is actually struggling. In fact, if you look at the recent data, they have been fairly encouraging. Now, retail sales in Japan recently rose 4% year-on-year in July. And also on the industrial production side, those numbers also came in stronger than expected. So these numbers do suggest to us that the domestic demand and manufacturing activities in Japan remained resilient. So while a weaker yen increases import costs, I think it also continues to support the exporters and also corporate earnings.
1: And in South Korea, which, you know, we've been seeing as a bright spot for a while now, battery maker SK On has signed an estimated $1.1 billion battery deal together with US firm NeoVolta Power. So it's looking to expand beyond electric vehicles. It's looking to go into energy storage. This shift for South Korea's battery industry, are we going to see more of such trends? And how significant is this?
17: We think this is a meaningful development for South Korea's battery industry. I think for a long time, if you look at the companies like SK On, LG Energy Solutions, and even Samsung SDI, they have actually relied heavily on the EVs demand. With EV sales growth slowing, they are now looking for new avenues of growth. What's interesting about this deal is that it highlights how batteries are increasingly being used beyond cars. I think if you look at the demand from data centers, the renewable energy projects, and also power grids, they are really growing very quickly, and energy storage could actually become a major market in its own right. So in many ways, I think this deal reflects a broader shift in the industry from serving mainly the EV market to becoming a key part of the wider energy infrastructure ecosystem.
1: Thank you, Irene Fu, Head of Investment Strategy and Research, Maybank Group Wealth Management. That's been our look at Asian markets and economies on this edition of Asia Business here on Singapore Today. I'm Daniel Martin.
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1: Well, to bear in mind when you're caring for Rottweilers, pit bulls, and other so-called specified breeds in Singapore. Hello, welcome in to Singapore Today. Recently, we heard, of course, in the news, a couple fined at the end of August after their four dogs escaped through a faulty gate, got into a scuffle with a neighbor's Labrador, and that dog, the Labrador, was left with a deep open wound on its neck, measuring 9 centimeters long, 7 centimeters deep. The four animals in question, two Rottweilers and two Cane Corsos. Now, Rottweilers and Cane Corsos are among Singapore's specified dogs breeds subject to additional rules. What other breeds are on the specified dogs list? Well, that would include things like pit bulls, Akitas, Doberman Pinschers, German Shepherds, Bull Terriers, and several types of Mastiffs, among others. Specified dogs need to be, for instance, always leashed and muzzled in public and are subject to additional insurance, training and licensing requirements. They also cannot be kept in HDB flats. Space is an important requirement. And a person can only own one specified breed unless given some kind of prior permission by the Director General of Animal Health and Welfare. So this has raised the question, first and foremost, gosh, these people had four. These are specified breeds, and it wasn't the fact that they were unleashed and unmuzzled in public. They broke through the fencing. Could this have been enhanced because of the pack nature and mentality when they saw another dog coming by? I wanted to know more, and that's why I've welcomed to the show Chi Ai Chong, who is the chief animal behaviorist and co-founder of Pet Coach Singapore, who's worked with a number of specified dog breeds under part two of the specified dog breeds list. This includes German Shepherds and Cane Corsos, and she herself is the owner of a 30 kilogram Australian Shepherd. Chi Ai, welcome to the show. Hello.
19: Hi. Thanks, Daniel, for the invite to your show.
1: Australian Shepherd is not on the list, right?
19: No, it's not.
1: It's a very nice breed. It's a lovely breed. I love the Australian Shepherd.
19: It is. And they're not easy to handle at all. But yeah, they are lovely dogs. Thank you for summarizing the rules so I don't have to go through it.
1: Yes, no. Yeah, no, because the rules are the rules. So we understand the rules. Yeah. And so I'm sure my listener is just curious, like, you got the rules. It's very clear. They've been around. They're not new. Mm. They've been around a long time.
19: Yes,
1: there are signs in public about these breeds having to be muzzled and leashed in public. Mm-hmm. But then, let's bear in mind, this didn't happen in public. This was in a home environment. They were in their home, but they broke through their fencing. And you know, this happens. Like, if you're a dog owner, you've seen this. You're walking by your neighbor's house with your own dog, and then their dogs will bah, bah, bah, bah, bah, bah. So because they're protecting their territory, they're protecting their environment, and maybe it's a foreign scent, and that's what they're doing. But the fact that they broke through and came through, I mean, from an animal behaviorist point of view, what can encourage such behaviors? Again, we're not commenting on the current case, but we are commenting on the fact that what can encourage specified breeds to want to be so aggressive that they break through things like fencing and come out?
19: Mm-hmm. So actually, I've got to say as well that this behavior of barking at the fence, trying to get out of their home to possibly attack or show aggression towards other dogs, people that walk by their fence, go past their property, okay, which possibly could be a territory they're defending. There can be many reasons of why a dog is doing that. Sometimes the dog is actually fearful of strangers intruding into their home. So that's why they learn to bark, bark, bark at the fence. And naturally what happens is that the person walks away.
1: Yeah.
19: So the dog can also learn that, oh, I just bark, bark, bark at the fence and the person walks away. So this strategy works really well. Okay, that's very often how the behavior gets naturally reinforced, because as a person that walks by the house and there's a dog barking at you, you're not going to stand there and bark there and say, "Oh, you're so cute." You know,
1: I've been a dog owner for most of my life, and I've seen that happen. The dog is barking, and then a person is just standing there with their dog, and they're like, "Make friend la, make friend la, make friend la," that kind of thing.
19: Okay, that happens.

0: Maybe in the minority of cases, but most people, most dog owners would just go along their
1: Yeah.
0: business,
1: So there's
0: walk
1: that
0: past the
1: reinforced
0: house.
1: behavior. The idea is like,
0: Yes,
1: okay, I'm
0: exactly.
1: potentially protecting my territory. I am also, you know, it's a learned behavior. It's worked before to keep the area safe. They're doing what
0: Exactly.
1: is natural, what's instinctive. However, I'm just wondering the idea of being aggressive, and again, we don't know the details of the case, whether, you know, voices were raised, whether anything was aggression was shown, whatever it is. But to break through and to force through, is this unique to these kind of specified breeds, particularly when they're in a pack sensation?
0: Okay, so my answer to that is no, it's actually not unique to specified breeds. Okay, actually, all dogs have the ability to show aggression, to attack, and it's just that these specified dogs, because they are of a larger size, they are much more powerful, they look a lot more intimidating, that when they try to attack, it is a lot scarier. The risk of injury is a lot higher. The severity of the injury is much higher as well.
1: Yes.
0: So, because of that, naturally, we pay more attention to it. So, if a Chihuahua had the same behavior,
1: Yeah.
0: nobody would bat an
1: No,
0: eye.
1: but the thing is, you know, there are some dogs that ba ba ba ba ba ba ba ba. But then the minute like you open the gate, open the door, then they cower. You know what
0: Yes,
1: I mean?
0: yeah,
1: Like
0: there are some dogs that are like that. And
1: it's
0: there will be some specified breeds that will behave this way as well. So I
1: right.
0: would say it's across all dogs are capable of such behavior. In this particular case, I think I read that the gate malfunctioned. So the dogs might have practiced this behavior many, many, many times before. There's this thing that we call barrier frustration. Okay, so when the dog is behind a barrier, so like a gate, and then there's a dog walking past and they are dog aggressive, and they have practiced this behavior of standing at the fence running and barking and trying to scare the dog off or trying to fight with the dog. And because that fence is there, they get a lot more frustrated. Okay, so that increases that anger, that arousal. And because of that can push them to try to break free. They can be very motivated to breach that fence to get to that dog that actually drives that behavior forward.
1: Right.
0: So that could be what had happened. Unfortunately, because there was four of them as well, I think you talked about pack mentality before, there is of course a factor in, we call it like facilitation, okay,
1: Right.
0: scientific term, that
1: It's like
0: when you are in
1: egging
0: a
1: each
0: group,
1: other on,
0: when you are in
1: mob
0: a group,
1: mentality.
0: exactly, you're more likely to pursue your target because you are in a group.
1: I wonder whether there's
0: So that
1: also an
0: is.
1: element of certain breeds, and this might be interesting to my listeners to know as well. I'm told that certain breeds, it's been genetically or culturally or historically trained to work together collaboratively in terms of protection. So for many years, I had several schnauzers consecutively back to back, and I have a family
0: Nice
1: friend
0: dogs.
1: who raises and breeds German Shepherds. And historically, apparently, German Shepherds and Schnauzers have collaboratively worked together. The loud bark of the Schnauzer is the alarm system that sends the German Shepherd like a bullet towards the attacker. So one is the warning system and one is the muscle. And that's how they've been bred for farm protection for generations. So I would bring my Schnauzer over and he would demonstrate and show me how they would naturally collaboratively work with German Shepherds. And that was fascinating to
0: It's
1: me.
0: very good at
1: Yes,
0: it.
1: it's a lovely pairing, a lovely team. But I wonder, these breeds, is that some element of that here, these particular breeds, the Cane Corsos and the Rotties?
0: Yes, so I would say that a lot of these breeds, we call them their breed heritage, right? So they were bred by humans in the past to perform a certain job. Okay, and this job could be guarding of territory, property. It could be guarding a flock of sheep. Okay, some German shepherds were raised or bred to do such duties, all-purpose farm dogs. So Cane Corsos are one of those. They are all-purpose farm dogs that are bred to drive livestock. They were bred to guard livestock. They were bred to guard the property, everything. Okay, and a lot of these dogs that have that genetic heritage in them already, you don't just erase it. You don't just erase it.
1: Yeah.
0: Okay, so it's there. And what you need to do as a person who wants to get a dog like this is that you have to recognize that these
1: Right.
0: are genetic elements that have been instinctively bred into the dog over centuries.
1: Yes. They're
0: And
1: not
0: you need to
1: exactly
0: understand that
1: lap
0: and learn to
1: dogs that
0: work
1: have
0: with
1: been
0: it.
1: bred for being
0: No,
1: pampered
0: no.
1: and cuddled and loved. They have been bred historically and it's inbuilt. So because of that, is it very important to maintain very strong alpha stance, trainer stance, and that persona throughout their life, because that would, it's not just at the beginning and puppy stage. You have to maintain it all the way.
0: So you do need to teach the dog to be able to coexist in this environment in a very densely populated environment like Singapore. Because actually in Singapore, the environment is tough. It's tough even for humans. There's
1: Yeah.
0: so many people, so many dogs
1: So
0: around,
1: many stimuli.
0: and a lot of dogs get overwhelmed by all this. And because they're not really bred to naturally be in this kind of environment, actually you have to put in a lot more effort to teach them to adapt and cope with the environment. So you do need to make sure that you train your dogs properly. If you're not experienced with these breeds, you need to get someone experienced to help you. So like a trainer with plenty of experience with some of these breeds, to be able to understand how to actually do obedience training with them. And
1: Yes.
0: it is a fair amount of work. Okay,
1: Yes.
0: it's not something that you just do once a week.
1: Yeah.
0: So my Australian Shepherd, we train almost every day, multiple
1: See?
0: times a day
1: Yeah.
0: sometimes.
1: It's about
0: Okay,
1: reinforcing,
0: and he
1: reinforcing,
0: has,
1: reinforcing,
0: yes,
1: reinforcing.
0: reinforcing good obedience, and there's so much to do. There's so much to do. And a lot of these dogs, they need a job. Okay, you can't just stick them in the
1: Yes.
0: house
1: You can't go
0: and
1: to
0: just let
1: Zhuo
0: them
1: 9 to 5 and
0: lie
1: let them
0: there.
1: lounge around. They
0: Yes,
1: need
0: yeah.
1: to have their energy
0: They
1: and their training
0: need to do
1: expended.
0: something. Yeah, and if you don't give them a job, they will find a job to do. And
1: Yeah.
0: then that job is not necessarily something that you want them to do,
1: It
0: which is
1: extends to
0: guarding the house and things like that.
1: it
0: Yeah.
1: extends to all
0: Yeah.
1: breeds. You know, some breeds will end up borrowing a lot because that is their genetic nature as well.
0: Exactly.
1: And you come home to the mess.
0: Digging
1: Your
0: and
1: beagles, your
0: tearing
1: cane
0: up toilet
1: terriers,
0: paper.
1: that kind of stuff, right?
0: Yeah, so understimulated dogs that don't have an outlet to perform their natural behavior that they've been bred for centuries to do,
1: Yeah.
0: you are going to be in trouble. So it's very important to make sure that you have something and you do something with your dog every day to get that energy out and to make use of that outlet so that they don't redirect their energy into behaviors that are wrong and unacceptable.
1: Fantastic. Make sure you have the right containment. Make sure you have the consistency in the training. Make sure you have the consistency in terms of the expansion of energy. Make sure that you're sticking to the rules of ownership as well, whether it be licensing or muggling or muzzling, or the number of dogs that you're allowed to hold or keep in your premises and size type. This has been fascinating. Chi Ai Chong, thank you so much. I think we'll be talking very soon again. This is a very popular topic when it comes to pet ownership in Singapore, and I've loved the facts that you've been able to share. She's Chief Animal Behaviorist and co-founder of Pet Coach Singapore.
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12: Thanks so much, as always, for joining us. Coming up in just a little while, our guest narrowly survived a serious accident back in 2023, requiring 10 surgeries. It was a battle getting back up on her feet again, but it was a battle she won All this while also navigating a marital breakdown. Today, she's a personal trainer who says she wants to inspire other mothers and seniors to go beyond their limits. Siti Mariam Abdulrahman shares with us her remarkable journey of bouncing back, her journey of resilience, and her letter to herself in just a little while. But first, here's the news. Singapore is sending police officers specializing in disaster victim identification to disaster-hit Nepal following deadly flash floods and landslides. The Foreign Affairs Ministry says the deployment follows a request from Nepal. Singapore will also deliver humanitarian assistance comprising civilian and Singapore Armed Forces supplies. This comes on top of an earlier government contribution of $100,000 to fundraising efforts by the Singapore Red Cross. The ministry says the organization has raised around 1 million Singapore dollars so far. At least 9 Singaporeans are reportedly missing in Nepal. Singapore's crisis response team has been in Nepal since last Thursday, providing consular assistance to affected Singaporeans. Foreign Affairs Minister Vivian Balakrishnan has also conveyed Singapore's condolences to his Nepalese counterpart, Shishir Kanal. Rescue teams in Nepal are stepping up efforts to reach workers trapped in blocked tunnels at hydropower projects. Last week's deadly floods have left a trail of destruction across the Himalayan nation and neighboring China. Authorities say 933 people from the projects are missing. Otelli Edwards tells us more.
8: Chinese and Indian teams are among several foreign contingents searching for these survivors. Now, the Nepali Prime Minister says the nation is facing an unimaginable and heartbreaking disaster, and that authorities are struggling to assess the full extent of the damage. Now, the deluge of ice, rock, mud and debris last week has killed more than 900 people, and thousands, as mentioned, remain missing. The Red Cross estimates more than 90,000 people are likely to be affected by the catastrophe. Rescue operations have also been suspended several times since Friday due to bad weather, while newly formed barrier lakes higher in the mountains raised fears of further flooding. Conditions remain volatile.
12: CNA's Otelli Edwards. China has punished 10 people for allegedly spreading online rumors about the Nepal-Tibet disaster. The 10 people received administrative penalties, but authorities did not specify the exact punishments. China's embassy in Nepal has also rejected claims that Beijing failed to provide sufficient warning. Meantime, there have been concerns on the pace of information sharing between China and Nepal. Rebecca Mateo reports from Beijing.
11: Well, for a bit of context, Reuters reported that officials from China and Nepal met in May, 3 months before the disaster, and they discussed about floods as well as glacier-related hazards. And two Nepali officials told Reuters they had wanted China to provide more data on glacier movements as well as water levels. Now, China has responded more directly to that today. The Foreign Ministry says China and Nepal have maintained sound cooperation on water resources and that China has continuously provided Nepal with weather and water data. And China's embassy in Nepal also says that the two sides made substantial progress on cross-border disaster information sharing and that China has provided information in a timely manner. Now, the Foreign Ministry today also pushed back on a question over information access after a reporter asked about a dramatic footage, I'm sure we all have seen it by now, of a wave of water washing over Jilong Port, reportedly disappearing from Chinese social media platforms. Beijing says that the information about the disaster have been released in an open and timely and transparent manner. Now, a reporter also asked China's foreign ministry about criticism blaming China for the disaster and that Beijing has allegedly ignored warnings from scientists. So both sides are still working closely together. China sent 9 tunnel rescue experts and 50 tons of emergency supplies to Nepal. And Beijing says that it is also sharing satellite images as well as hydrological data with both sides, stressing cooperation and disaster prevention moving forward.
12: Rebecca Mateo reporting. Four areas in Sarawak have recorded hazardous air quality as Malaysia grapples with haze linked to Indonesian forest fires. Seriyan recorded the worst air pollutant index reading of 475 at 9 a.m. Samarahan, Sri Aman and Kuching also registered readings above 300, which Malaysia classifies as hazardous. The Environment Department says air quality has deteriorated because of haze moving from various directions. Satellite images showed 324 hotspots in Kalimantan and 42 in Sumatra, while Malaysia recorded only two. Sarawak says it is prepared to declare an emergency if air quality reaches a critical level. The state's National Day celebrations in Kapit were cancelled because of the haze, but Malaysia's main celebrations proceeded in Putrajaya, where air quality remained moderate. Singapore is planning to introduce new laws next year requiring social media platforms to strengthen safeguards for teenagers. Minister for Digital Development and Information Josephine Teo says measures could include daily time limits on individual platforms. Nisha Karen tells us more.
13: Platforms that are unable or unwilling to introduce stronger protections could have their minimum access age raised to 18. She says the government is also concerned about messages from strangers, autoplay, algorithmic feeds and infinite scrolling. Mrs. Teo says a daily limit could create a natural stopping point, but that there is no magic number. An expert panel found that one in three users, aged 15 to 17, spends more than 3 hours daily online. Singapore also wants platforms to introduce robust age checks and strengthen safeguards while collecting user data proportionately.
12: Nisha Karen reporting. Industry R&D jobs grew by about a third between 2018 and 2023, with Singapore residents taking up more than 7 in 10 of those roles. It's among figures highlighted by the National Research Foundation in an inaugural report taking stock of Singapore's last five-year research plan. The Research, Innovation and Enterprise, or RIE, 2025 plan directed $28 billion across four main areas. Mission-oriented research in fields like manufacturing and health took the largest share. Core research capabilities came next, followed by innovation and enterprise and talent development. That public investment helped draw in even more from industry. In 2023, businesses spent $1.87 for each dollar the government put in, up from $1.48 5 years earlier. Overall, business spending on R&D rose over 60% to $9 billion in the same period. RIE funding also supported over 250 research findings that improved clinical care or healthcare policies between 2021 and 2024, including Singapore's response to the COVID-19 pandemic. It also supported research that helped improve wind flow, cooling newly built residential districts. In addition, it helped build floating solar systems, which are able to power over 100,000 four-room HDB flats. But the NRF noted room for improvement as well in turning local breakthroughs and IP into commercial successes and getting more investment and business talent into startups, especially those in advanced technologies. To address this, the NRF will allocate $1 billion in its next five-year plan to invest in early-stage startups. It'll also fund a new grant to turn local research into commercial products. Here's Chairman of the National Research Foundation, Heng Swee Kiat.
14: We will work with MOE and agencies to explore maximizing human potential in the age of AI and robotics, and work with companies to promote and adopt technological innovations. We'll stay focused on keeping Singapore competitive and resilient on the global stage while creating real impact here at home.
12: Electronic road pricing charges in Orchard will resume on the 7th of September for the first time since 2020. Motorists entering the Orchard cordon on weekdays between 11 a.m. and 7 p.m. will pay $1. The area comprises 11 locations, including Orchard Road, Clemenceau Avenue, Cane Hill Road, and Killiney Road. The Land Transport Authority says congestion has persisted, with traffic speeds below optimal levels since last October. ERP charges in the area were dropped in April 2020 during the COVID-19 pandemic. LTA says Saturday traffic speeds have also remained below optimal levels since October last year. It'll assess whether to resume Saturday ERP operations for the next quarter. LTA is also monitoring heavy weekday morning traffic on the Central Expressway before Brattle Road. It may extend ERP operating hours if congestion persists. A humanoid robot named Ollie is guiding commuters at the Little India MRT station in a two-week trial. The Land Transport Authority is testing the robot on weekdays during off-peak hours from today until the 11th of September. Ollie answers passenger queries and can guide commuters toward station exits. CNA found it successfully answered simple questions about first and last train timings, but its performance on directions was mixed, including mishearing Tikka Center and directing the journalist elsewhere. Well, it performed better when asked for directions to KK Women's and Children's Hospital, walking towards the fare gates nearest to exit F. LTA says the trial will assess Ollie's performance for a live station and public reactions. The authority says there is no immediate plan to deploy the robot. And that's the news here on CNA 938. For headlines anytime, stay with us. You can also get those headlines and the full stories on cna.asia. Let's take a look at the traffic situation now. If you're currently driving, please be aware of a vehicle broken down on the PIE towards Tuas. After Toh Guan Road, please avoid Lane 3. A vehicle broken down also on Rocher Road towards Serangoon Road before Bencoolen Street. Please avoid Lane 1. And we've got heavy traffic on the BKE towards Woodlands at the Woodlands Road exit. More heavy traffic on Brattle Road towards Bartley between the CTE and Upper Thompson Road. Do drive with care wherever you are. Weather-wise now, tomorrow, thundery showers back mainly over the northern, western and eastern parts of Singapore. This will be in the late morning and early afternoon. Temperatures tomorrow hitting 34 degrees Celsius.
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12: Thanks so much, as always, for joining us. Our guest today narrowly survived a very serious accident in 2023, requiring 10 surgeries in the aftermath. It was a battle getting back up on her feet. Well, all this while also navigating a marital breakdown and becoming a single parent. Well, it was a battle that she won, and today she's thriving as a personal trainer who says she wants to inspire other mothers and seniors to go beyond their limits. Siti Mariam Abdul Rahman, a very warm welcome to the program. Thank you so much for joining us.
20: Hi. Hi, I'm Mariam. Yeah.
12: Very nice to have you with us.
20: Thank you so much for inviting me today.
12: It's our pleasure indeed. It is so refreshing to see the energy that you have. You are radiant, considering 2 or 3 years ago, life took a very unexpected turn. A very bad accident. Very bad accident happened in 2023.
20: Actually,
12: Tell us what happened.
20: I was actually on my way to work, and then as I was traveling on my motorbike,

0: families staying strong during tough times. Family Ties with Susan Ng.
1: But it's a lot more about understanding her perspective as well.
2: Yeah, and that's important.
1: Yeah, looking for who will understand my perspective. Through this, we actually do understand each other a lot better.
3: Talk to a trusted adult, and then the kids will tell me, yeah, I tell my parents, but they don't believe me.
0: Family Ties, Saturdays at 11 a.m. and 10 p.m. on CNA 938.
4: Yeah, so I was I had quite a number of injuries. Yeah, yeah. So like
5: you required. I mean, after you woke up from the medically induced mm-hmm. coma, 4 days, right?
4: Yes, after 4 days,
5: you required something like 10 surgeries.
4: Yeah, so 10 surgeries in that stretch of a few months, because I need to remove the input metals inside my feet because my feet were shattered,
5: yeah.
4: And then a few on my thighs as well, because the layers between my fats and my muscle actually sheared, right. And then there's like body fluid collected, so they have to drain it out, go for surgery. Okay. I think I went for like a few surgeries on that itself, but the main one was the liver.
5: Mm.
4: Yeah, so liver, they cut like quite
5: my goodness. Long. Okay, so I mean, suffice to say, 4 day coma, 10 surgeries. You were bedridden for how long actually?
4: I was bedridden for almost 3 months.
5: My goodness.
4: Yeah,
5: and
4: so
5: at this point in time, you were already a personal trainer, right?
4: Already, yes.
5: Yeah, you got
4: yes.
5: your personal training qualifications.
4: Yes, qualifications already in 2022 September. So it was only about a year and 2 months.
5: Right. You almost did not, I understand reading from one of the interviews yes. that you almost didn't make it.
4: Yeah.
5: And the doctor told you that the only reason why you survived was what?
4: Well, it was because of the substantial muscles that I have that is protecting me, I guess. The doctors say that it absorbs the shock. Because, I mean, when you're in shock, you flex, right? Yeah. So that the muscles is what absorbed the shock. So I was like, oh my God, the muscle was actually the one that saves me. I mean, I advocate for strength training, but I have never advocated so loudly.
5: Absolutely.
4: After that.
5: I can only imagine you're a living testament.
4: Yeah, yes,
5: and,
4: exactly.
5: And the key word, yes, living testament.
4: Yes, living.
5: Yeah, amazing. Okay,
4: yes.
5: You know, I don't want to focus too much on the negative.
4: Okay.
5: Because, but I do have to bring this in also, because I want the listeners to understand that the contrast between you back then and what you've managed to overcome.
4: Mm-hmm.
5: At the point of your accident and the very painful recovery process, right,
4: yes.
5: you were also going through something else very emotionally heavy.
4: Yes, I was actually going through a divorce as well. So I'm concurrently facing both at the same time, because when I got back from the hospital, I was already separated with my ex-husband. So my mom was handling and assisting me throughout, and I do not have like a significant other to share this journey, right?
5: Yeah.
4: You know, usually people will go out with their friends and whatnot, but I was just at home alone, because my kids can't even sleep with me because of the injury that I sustained.
5: Right.
4: So those nights are just me alone in the room.
5: Okay, before I ask you how you got through it, right? Tell us about your children.
4: Oh, yeah, I got 4 kids.
5: What are the ages?
4: They age 11, 10, 8 and 5. So
5: okay.
4: Boy, girl and boy.
5: Are they
4: yes.
5: listening now?
4: Yes. I hope so, I think.
5: Say hi to them.
4: Hi, baby.
5: Okay. Yes. Again, it's quite remarkable considering what you went through, and to hear that this exuberance you have in you.
4: Mm-hmm.
5: You have what I think a lot of people call an infectious personality.
4: Yes.
5: Okay. So, emotionally challenging period of time, physically extremely challenging period of time. How did you get through that chapter of life?
4: Mm-hmm. I mean, I have always been so mobile.
5: Physically mobile.
4: Physically mobile, you know, going here and there, going out with friends, bring my kids out and whatnot. So, when the accident happened, I was literally like forced to be bedridden. I couldn't move. I couldn't do anything on my own. So, I have to be like depend on someone all the time, and it feels so depressing. Yes. So anything I want, I need to call out for help. So it's how I actually overcome that is that I keep telling myself that it's just a phase. Okay. So as cliche as it gets, people always say that things happen for a reason. But I felt that this is basically something that is going to prepare me for something much bigger in the future. So
5: you had this mindset even during the lowest points?
4: Yes.
5: Did you?
4: Yes, because I felt that definitely things

0: things happen for a reason, but there will always be good out of bad.
1: Where did you get this perspective from? Where were those seeds planted in you early on in life?
0: I guess, honestly, through the marriage that I've went through so many things, right? And I always keep telling myself that, you know, it kept on showing to me that, you know, after a bad day, good is going to come, you know. But you can't have rainbows and butterflies all along, and you gotta go through these challenges in order to prepare you for something bigger. Because if you are not prepared for this, right, that you might not be able to face that future challenges with ease, with solutions. You know, you can't come up with solutions because you didn't have that experience beforehand. Right. So I felt like whatever happens, bad things that happens in life, it's like level up. You know, level up your experience so that you could handle worse things in the future. Yeah, so I'm always preparing myself for that.
1: What doesn't kill you makes you stronger.
0: Exactly that. Yes.
1: Yeah, and then there's another thing that came to my mind while you were sharing. Mm-hmm. If you want the rainbows, you got to put up with a few thunderstorms.
0: Yes, right? Definitely. Yeah. Yep.
1: During that recovery process, and again, it was only like 3 years ago, right? What was the most encouraging or empowering experience you had during that recovery process that gave you hope?
0: Definitely the hope comes. It's very straightforward that that now that I'm a single parent, you know, my kids are looking up to me. You know, my parents are only just getting older. You know, they couldn't like handle me and my kids, you know, for a long time. So I gotta keep like get up and, you know, like do better. So that's what pushed me to start walking on my own. Like, I don't even go for, like, they have yet to refer me to any like rehabilitations or physio. So I have like my own like studies and information, right? Yeah. So I actually do rehabilitation on my own on the bed with the help of my kids cheering me up every morning, like, Umi, okay, let's get your resistance band and whatnot. Yeah, so we will do together, then they will cheer me on. And I just felt that the support system that I get is not only from my family, not only from my kids, but my friends too. Yeah, my friends, even my like colleagues, they were just like keep on sending me like flowers, cards, and sending me videos, coming to my house to push me out, wheel me out with the wheelchair, to see what's outside, and to always tell me that, you know, things are just going to get better with time. Yeah. So we will always be here for you. So yeah, if my support system is not there, I think I will crumble.
1: My goodness. Yes. I mean, it's so lovely to hear that you've got such steadfast friends.
0: Yes.
1: Right. And friendships are built up.
0: Yes,
1: built
0: definitely.
1: Up. I mean, they don't just happen overnight. I'm sure you invested a lot in those friendships.
0: Yes.
1: That's why they were there for you when you needed them more.
0: Yes, right? Yes, definitely.
1: You talked a bit about your parents, about how they're also getting on in years, as all our parents are. Your mother in particular is something of a social media phenomenon.
0: Oh my God, she's an international sensation now.
1: Cheat Rose. Her name is
0: Rosmina Binti Hamza. Yes.
1: Tell us how she became famous.
0: Oh my God, because that's who I actually look up to the most, because she showed me what a lot of people think, that older people are just meant for gentle walkings, but she proved me wrong. She proved them wrong.
1: How old is she?
0: She's 73.
1: Okay.
0: Yeah, turned 73. Yeah.
1: Happy birthday, belated.
0: Yes, belated birthday to mom. Yes.
1: Tell us how she proved you wrong.
0: Yeah, so she proved me wrong because in the first place, of course, you know, like all seniors, they think like exercising is only for younger people. So I decided to actually sign her up for a gym, and like, mom, please don't waste my money. I've already signed you up, you know, like, let's go. Then she's like, but you got to train me. Then I'm like, okay. So brought her to the gym, trained her. And the moment she felt that she could do what younger people could, she was like, wow, I think her ego shoots up. And then she was like so resilient, like disciplined.
1: What was she doing? Paint for us a picture.
0: Okay, so it's basic movement. So just sit to stand.
1: Okay.
0: Different coordination, moving forward, reverse, side to side. Basically with like resistant bands, not much weights actually, not even with like 2 kg on. It's just maybe 1 kg.
1: Right, but she started this in the early 70s.
0: She started last year.
1: Oh, just last year. So
0: just last year, 72.
1: 72.
0: Yeah, right. So she started at the age of 72.
1: And this was from a physical state. I read in another interview that she was sharing something along the lines of the most physical activity she used to do before that was just getting up and down on the prayer mat.
0: Yes, yes, and then maybe like cycling, but that was like 10 years ago, okay. 10, 11 years
1: right,
0: ago.
1: Right, right, right. Yeah. And then now tell us what she can do today.
0: Oh, today, oh my God, today she could cycle, she could deadlift.
1: Deadlift how much?
0: She can deadlift like 67.5 for like 3 reps. Oh my God. Goodness. She's doing all those powerlifting movement already.
1: And she ran how many km?
0: Yeah, so she can consistently like brisk walk to jog like 4 km.
1: My goodness.
0: And recently on her birthday, she actually set her goal that I wanted to try to brisk walk to jog like 7.3 because 73 years old, right?
1: Okay.
0: But she only managed to do 5.8, and that is amazing by itself. The moment you could the fact that you can actually do that within 1 hour 20 minutes, 1 hour 25 minutes, it's a lot for someone your age.
1: I can imagine.
0: Exactly. So yeah, she actually achieved like quite a number of movements that she couldn't do before, like cycling she couldn't do before anymore.
1: It's helpful when your daughter is a personal trainer.
0: Yes.
1: and you're a social media personality and you've got to inspire other people
0: but
1: as well.
0: But actually, I beg to differ because even so, if your daughter is a trainer, but that is you. It doesn't come from her. If she is not willing to do it, I can't do with her, because if someone is not willing to be trained, you can't train them.
1: Yes. I wanted to pick up on that actually, because you know, just now when you said that your mother is such a source of inspiration for you, you were making reference to the fact that she's become so much more physically fit, right? The determination, the discipline. But I'm also wondering whether or not your own resilience, how you were able to bounce back from your very serious accident, you know, and the emotional challenges as well. Did you get that from her early on in life as well?
0: I believe so. I believe so. I get that resilience, like, you know, I'm not giving up, you know. It will always, things are always going to get better
1: for
0: you. You
1: got that from your mother?
0: I think
1: she's
0: so.
1: She's that kind of woman
0: 100%,
1: as well?
0: 100%. It's from her. Like my funny ex, I think it comes from her too. Yes.
1: Like mother, like daughter.
0: Yes.
1: We're speaking today with personal trainer Siti Mariam Abdul Rahman. She's been sharing with us her remarkable journey of resilience, bouncing back from a very serious accident in 2023, and today thriving as a personal trainer as well and mother to 4 beautiful young children. In just a little while, she'll be sharing with us what she'd say in her letter to her younger self. Stay with us on A Letter to Myself on CNA 938.
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1: It's 8:30. Good evening. Singapore plans to require age checks and stronger safeguards on social media platforms to protect young users. This includes disabling some features like direct messages from strangers and adding time limits. Ilakia Selvaraji with the details.
6: Digital Development and Information Minister Josephine Teo says the legislative changes are expected to be tabled early next year. Mrs. Teo said that platforms will have to propose their solutions to age assurance while the government assesses and audits. Platforms that do not introduce appropriate safeguards will also be off limits to children. Talks are underway with players like Facebook, Instagram, TikTok, X, YouTube and Hardware Zone.
7: We have also become more aware of other services that will, in time to come, require stronger safeguards as well as age assurance measures. So our intention is not to stop at the 6 designated social media services, but to go beyond them.
8: Plans to require age checks and safeguards were informed by an expert panel's findings published earlier this year. Their report highlighted features that result in users spend prolonged periods on social media platforms or harm their mental health. One proposal to curb this is by turning off the autoplay function as a default, with parents able to adjust the setting as the children matures. Now, the idea is to gradually ease young users into the full social media experience.
7: On some occasions, I've met with teens themselves, and sometimes parents, they say that, you know, if you say that I'm banned from this service at age 15, does it mean that when I turn 16, you know, immediately after my birthday, all of a sudden I'm ready for the service? Actually, they think not quite. So the idea of training wheels, I think, has gained some traction.
1: Singapore's fintech sector is moving into its next big push. The central bank is committing $220 million over 3 years to help the sector tap opportunities from AI and other frontier technologies. The scheme will also support technology infrastructure and groom future talent. The Monetary Authority of Singapore will support Singapore-based financial institutions and fintech firms developing solutions using frontier technologies such as AI and quantum technology. Another focus is to scale adoption of market-ready AI solutions. Funding will also support shared industry infrastructure and help anchor specialized technology expertise in Singapore. Industry players say fintech firms are already among the early adopters of AI, using it in areas such as compliance, fraud detection, and risk management. And as more tasks become automated, demand is growing for workers who know how to use and manage AI tools. MAS will also support at least 1,000 fintech internships over the next 3 years to build a pipeline of talent. Here's Trade and Industry Minister Gan Kim Yong.
9: This is particularly critical in fintech industry because this is a new and emerging industry. Not only is new industry, it's also evolving very rapidly with the emergence of AI and frontier technologies. As you can imagine, that the talent that we need, the capability we need to build is going to be very critical for the growth of this sector. And that's why we want to invest in building our people, in giving them the skills and knowledge so that they are able, well-positioned, to seize the opportunities when they emerge.
1: And here's Singapore FinTech Association President Holly Fung.
10: A lot of fintechs, because by nature they're small, they're nimble, small teams, maybe having interns or setting aside resources to mentor young talent is not the first thing on their mind. But with the government stepping in now to alleviate part of that cost, and actually a significant part of that cost, it helps to incentivize hiring managers to rethink and thereby actually helping us to also build that future pipeline of talent into fintech.
1: Staying at home, it'll soon be easier for coffee shop operators to get grants to upgrade their toilets. From the 18th of September, operators will no longer need a Happy Toilet Program certification to receive grants to help them clean and renovate their toilets. The renovation grant covers up to 95% of costs, capped at $50,000 per coffee shop. The deep cleaning grant co-funds up to 95% of a two-year cleaning contract, capped at $25,000. Currently, operators must first apply for and get approval for the grant they want before paying for the cleaning or renovation themselves. Once the work is done, they must apply for and attain the Happy Toilet Program certification before they can be reimbursed. The program is a star grading system that looks at areas such as cleanliness and maintenance. That certification step will soon be removed. NEA says the change is part of its ongoing efforts to streamline the grant application process for coffee shop operators while maintaining high standards for toilet cleanliness. And that's the news here on CNA 938. For headlines anytime, stay with us. You can also get those headlines and the full stories on cna.asia. Taking a look at the traffic situation now, if you are currently driving, please be aware of an accident on the PIE towards Tuas after Eng Neo Avenue. Also look out for a vehicle broken down on the SLE towards the CTE after Lentor Avenue. And we've got roadworks on the TPE towards the SLE before Tampines Avenue 7. Please avoid lane 3 there. Drive safely.
5: On the next Crime Watch, a stolen car report leads officers to a crash vehicle with an abandoned passenger, drugs and weapons. Watch how officers from Woodlands Police Division and the Central Narcotics Bureau track down and apprehend the accused. And meet the community volunteers helping keep Singapore safe from scams and other offences. Crime Watch. New episode available now on demand for free on MeWatch.
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12: Protesters blocked roads, calling on the government to agree to a deal or step down.
13: Traders have also become bullish on the stock, as the supplier stands to rake in gains from AI-related demand and potential price hikes.
14: No single group appears to have won an absolute majority in the country's second round of snap parliamentary election.
15: Field investigations show heavy metals and oils were discharged from the beached ship. This in turn hurt the health of the coral reef.
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0: You're listening to A Letter to Myself on CNA 938. Thanks so much for staying with us. I'm Joel Traw. With us in the studio, personal trainer Siti Mariam Abdul Rahman. She was sharing with us earlier her remarkable journey of bouncing back from a very serious accident in 2023. Doctors said she narrowly survived. She was in a coma for 4 days, bedridden for 3 months. Well, she went through it all, and during that process, she was also managing something very emotionally heavy, like she shared with us earlier, a marital breakdown and becoming single parent to 4 young children. Well, she's been through it all. She's bounced back. And today she's saying she wants to inspire other mothers and seniors as well to push beyond their physical and mental limits. She's thriving as a personal trainer. And by the way, she's got an Instagram presence with a very interesting handle. Mariam, tell us what your Instagram handle is.
1: Okay, my Instagram handle is called Gym Betty SG. Gym Betty SG.
0: Gym as in G-Y-M.
1: G-Y-M.
0: Okay, Gym makes sense.
1: Yes.
0: Betty.
1: Betty.
0: Why Betty?
1: Okay, because in general, a lot of people think like Betty. A Betty itself is someone who actually gone through it all and still stand up for what is right and stand up for themselves and face the world like, you know, no one can actually dim their light. So I felt that a baddie is not all about just being beautiful, small ways and whatnot. I felt that a baddie is someone who always works towards being a better self. Better version of themselves.
0: Absolutely.
1: Yeah. So I felt that Gym Betty is not only like company, it is actually a community that I want to build to give this confidence to everyone, all not only just women and seniors, even men, you know, to always be confident with what they are doing. As long as you turn up and do things for yourself, you are good to go.
0: Beautiful. And we'll talk about this movement that you started with under Gym Betty SG.
1: Yes.
0: It's got a very cute name as well. It's for Machik specifically.
1: Yeah. So moving with Machik.
0: From Machik to Machik.
1: Machik's, yes.
0: Very chic, very stylish.
1: Yes.
0: Milo Machik's.
1: Yes, like my chick, Machik.
0: We'll talk more about that in just a little while. But first, at this point in time, Mariam, if you could write a letter to your younger self based on the most valuable lessons you've gained on this journey, mm-hmm. what would you say in this letter to your younger self?
1: First of all, oh my God, looking back at how I was back then, I'm so clueless with what life has for me.
0: When you say back then, which part are you referring to?
1: I guess during my teenage years.
0: Teenage years
1: before the marriage, because I got married like when I was only 21. Mm. Yeah, so during my teenage years, I believe you're clueless of what's coming for you.
0: And how young are you now? A ballpark figure, can say.
1: I'm 33. turning 33 in October.
0: Okay, still on the right side of your still on the right side of 30s lah.
1: Yes.
0: So the first half of your 30s.
1: Yes, yes.
0: Very good. Okay, so what would you say to your teenage self?
1: Okay, so first of all, Mariam, because naturally I'm a people pleaser. Mm. So ever since I was young, so I've always wanted to blend in, you know, like I don't mind it, like putting myself down low just to match, you know. Mm. So what I would say is that you don't have to become smaller to make other people comfortable.
0: Okay.
1: Yes, because I felt that, you know, I've always been adjusting myself according to what people expected of me, how a person of that I should be, like a woman, how I should be, like a mother, you know, like I felt that I've always listened in, I've always like, oh, I should be this way, right? I should be that. I will always question, you know, like, am I doing the right thing?
0: Always questioning yourself, second-guessing yourself.
1: Always second-guessing myself and always needing that, like, approval from people. Mm. Yeah, so people-pleasing.
0: Yeah.
1: Yeah, so that's what I am. So I felt that I would think that you don't have to be smaller so that you are easier for people to accept. I felt that you should take up space, be ambitious, be loud, be you, because that's what I am now.
0: Yeah.
1: And if people can't accept you, they are not meant to be around you.
0: Yeah.
1: And that's the reason why I only have handful of friends who accept me for who I am.
0: Beautiful.
1: So, yes.
0: Quality over quantity.
1: Correct.
0: As far as friendship goes.
1: You're right.
0: Those who are willing to wheel you out of the room when you were still in the wheelchair.
1: Exactly.
0: To experience
1: that.
0: Life outside of the
1: exactly
0: apartment.
1: Exactly that. Yeah. Right. Because they thought of how depressing, because I'm always laughing. I guess I felt that that is my coping mechanism, you know, humor. But they know that I am not all right. Mm. So they were there for me.
0: Beautiful.
1: Yeah.
0: So. Okay. So I'm going to ask you, right, at what point did you go from that you know, stereotypical, or maybe that typical, what you describe, the people pleaser, mm-hmm. to Gym Baddie SG. From a very good girl, quote unquote, very good girl, people
1: very
0: pleaser,
1: good girl.
0: To baddie in the best possible way.
1: In the best possible way. I felt that after going through so many hurdles in my life.
0: This is before or after the accident?
1: After the accident, after, actually. Okay. So many hurdles in my life. I felt like, what else? You know, what else could happen? You know, whatever happens, just bring it. You know, I'm just going to wing it, you know? Yeah. So I felt like, because of that, I felt like, you know what? I'm just going to take the leap of faith. You know, whatever happens, happens. Yeah. You know, I'm doing this with a good intention, not to bring people down, to raise people up with me.
0: Yeah. When you say you're doing this with good intention, what is this? What are you referring
1: like,
0: to?
1: Creating this community, Gym Baddie. Right. Yes.
0: And just being yourself.
1: Yes, just being myself as
0: well. No longer the people pleaser.
1: Exactly. Right. Yeah. Sometimes still there.
0: There's nothing wrong with being accommodating sometimes, right? But
1: exactly.
0: knowing when you're going too far.
1: Yep.
0: When you're doing it because you're like, maybe dependent on external validation.
1: Mm-hmm, mm-hmm. Yes, right. True. And like the second thing that I would tell myself is that sometimes an ending is actually an instruction.
0: An ending is actually an instruction.
1: Yes.
0: I like the way you phrase that.
1: Yes, for the future. I felt like, you know, things happen in life. You know, always we always felt like, why does this happen to us? You feel like your life is falling apart and that everything's just going to end. But actually, it is an instruction where maybe this can't go on the way it is.
0: Yeah.
1: Something has to change. This happens to you to prepare you for something bigger, better.
0: Mm.
1: Yeah. So with all the marriage that fails, you know, the accident, I felt that concurrently facing that on my own makes me the strong person I am today.
0: Yeah.
1: So I felt that opens a lot of opportunities, a lot of doors. And I really appreciate the support that you guys have been giving me, the reach outs that I have been having, I've been getting. It can get a bit overwhelming, but I am truly, I truly appreciate.
0: When you say the reach outs, who are reaching out to you?
1: Oh, like the reach outs, like my friends reaching out to me, like how do they do this with their parents, the reach outs from the media, how, because I felt like, wow, this is my chance to actually spread this word of like how my mom is training now, what is possible for her now that wasn't back then, how I actually can reach out to as many people as I can. So I'm really grateful for all this opportunity because my intention is to spread this word to everyone, right?
0: Yeah.
1: So this is my chance. So I felt like, you know what, it's going good.
0: Yeah, absolutely. Yes. Seize this opportunity, right?
1: Yes, yes.
0: That second message, an ending is an instruction. It's actually an instruction.
1: Yes.
0: How did you phrase it like that?
1: The phrase will be, some endings are actually instructions. Yes.
0: And so this instruction was what? What instruction did you get out of the marriage ending and the previous chapter of your life ending?
1: I will tell myself, like, don't always pay attention on, like, why this is happening to you. Pay attention of what it is trying to teach you. Yeah. So I felt like you don't always focus on the issue. Find the root of the problem. If it's not worth your time, just, you know, dispose it and move on. The only way is forward.
0: Right. Some things have to end in order for something better to begin. You can't keep holding on, right?
1: Exactly. Yeah. It's just going to hurt you more.
0: Yeah. If that chapter didn't end, this new chapter couldn't begin.
1: Exactly that. So I felt like, okay, you know what? Because of what happens to me, I see that, you know, there's so many opportunities out there. Even when there is no opportunity, you create that opportunity for yourself. Yes. So that's what I learned.
0: Beautiful. That was the instruction. Experience.
1: Yes.
0: Second message. What's your third message in your letter?
1: Wow. Okay. Third message. Okay. Build a life that you do not need rescuing from.
0: Oh, this sounds very powerful. Build a life that you don't need rescuing.
1: Yes, because why? People always do things for others.
0: Mm.
1: Honestly. Especially, again, back to people pleasing. Because you're always like, the reason why I'm doing this because I want to please someone.
0: Right.
1: The reason why I'm doing this because of this. The reason why I'm doing this because of that. But have you ever thought, like, doing things for yourself is actually something that is going to develop like a habit? You know, when you do things for yourself, no matter what, your challenge is yourself at the end of the day.
0: Right.
1: Because, for example, you're doing things for someone, and if that someone doesn't care, then it ends just like that. You know, it's not sustainable. I felt that build yourself, health, financial, your career, everything else.
0: Yeah.
1: So I felt that you build that concrete for yourself. No one can take that away from you ever.
0: Right.
1: Yeah.
0: Thank you so much for sharing that. You know, the phrase that you shared.
1: Okay.
0: build a life that you don't need rescuing from. In the previous chapters of your life, did you perceive yourself as someone who needed to be rescued from your circumstances?
1: Yeah, but I always felt like, you know, I don't want a relationship to end because, you know, what's going to happen to me then? You know, how am I supposed to live my life?
0: Right,
1: you know, because of course, maybe because the words that my ex-husband used to say to me, like, you're a mother of four. You're insecure with your body. Do you think anyone wants to be with you? So that also brings me down.
0: Yes.
1: Like, maybe I shouldn't leave. Maybe I should just stay. Maybe I should just do this for the kids and whatnot, you know?
0: Yeah.
1: But no, I was wrong. He's wrong. So I felt that, you know, because of that chapter that ends, it opens a lot of opportunity. I built myself back from scratch. From not being able to walk and to thankfully a successful single parent who can handle like whatever my kids needs.
0: That's amazing.
1: And for them to live comfortably with me and my parents as well. So yeah.
0: That is so empowering.
1: Yes.
0: You know, and speaking of your four children, once again, they're between the ages of
1: 5 to 11.
0: Do you have conversations about with them? You know, about the journey you've been through and what you've learned from this journey.
1: Of course.
0: What kinds of conversations do you have?
1: Of course. I even include them, like, I spoke to my eldest, especially. Like,
0: Mika. Boy or girl, eldest?
1: He's a boy. So I call him Abang. Abang's brother.
0: Eldest brother.
1: So Abang, Umi is going to try to stand. Then he's like, are you sure, Umi? I believe you can. And he will stand there. Are you ready, Umi? He will be supporting me through my journey. And I always sit down with them and, like, you know, these things that I went through, you know, I never get to see you guys for the first 10 days of my hospitalization because kids couldn't go to like ICU and whatnot. So I only managed to see them after 10 days. And, you know, I told them that every day, the only thing that I've always been thinking is them, you know. So, I felt that having this conversation with my kids, like an adult conversation, makes them realize that I actually, you know, we reciprocate the respect. So I felt that my kids, I believe that even though they are young, they understand. Yeah, so that's why I always have conversation, not only about my accident, like about the divorce. I even explain to them, you know, what happened, this and that, and because I want them to feel included with whatever decision that I'm making, with whatever that's happening in my life. I've always shared with them.
0: And so, the way they've responded to you?
1: Very mature. And that's what I wasn't expecting it at first, but as time goes by, I'm like, you know what? These kids are actually very mature and understanding. So,
0: I'm doing something right with them.
1: Yes. Yes, I'm like, oh, I do. okay. I'm a good mom. Then sometimes you feel like, maybe I'm a bad mom. But no, I think, I'm on the right track.
0: Oh, that's so beautiful. It's so empowering to hear. Thank you so much for sharing that.
1: No worries.
0: And those three very valuable, very powerful messages in that letter to your younger self. When we continue in just a little while, Mariam, share with us more about this movement that you have, Moving with
1: Mashiks.
0: Mashiks, who are also Mashiks.
1: Mashiks, yes.
0: Stay with us for that conversation with our guest today, Siti Mariam Abdulrahman, personal trainer who bounced back from adversity. Quick check on the traffic situation. We have got an accident on the PIE towards Tuas after Ingyo Avenue and a vehicle broken down on the KJE towards the PIE at the Woodlands Road exit. Please drive with care there as well. Let's continue now with our conversation with Siti Mariam Abdulrahman, who is known online as Gym Baddie SG. Okay, check her out on Instagram, Gym Baddie SG, sharing with us a remarkable journey of resilience and bouncing back from adversity. So moving with Mashiks.
1: Yes.
0: Mashiks. Machik.
1: Yes. Machik. So it's actually with Mashiks because I think in general, like the Malay community, like a lot of them are not open to like exercising or maybe shy or embarrassed to do this, you know, because they are more like timid, you know, like laid back, always at home, housewife. Mm. Yeah. Whereas like other ethnicity, like maybe like our Chinese aunties and uncles, I've always seen them like in the gym. They are so fit. Right. They move well and whatnot. So I'm just, you know what? I think I'm going to do this with my community. Mm. You know, that's the reason why it just appears. Then I shared with one of my fellow trainer. I said, do you think we can do this? And then she's like, yeah, I think we should. And that's when we posted the event. Mm-hmm. It's a walking event.
0: Yes.
1: It was just a 3-kilometer walk.
0: Okay.
1: Because they have this running like clubs and whatnot. Yeah. So I felt like we can do it with walking.
0: But 3 kilometers outdoors.
1: Outdoors.
0: Okay, in Singapore's heat, 3 kilometers is not an easy thing.
1: It is definitely not an easy thing. Early in the morning, yeah. You know. So I felt that we actually have a full sign up, 50 packs.
0: Right.
1: Yeah. So the turnout was good. We even have like Madam Rahayu who came to support.
0: Madam Rahayu Mazam.
1: Yes, to support our event. And it was a very successful one.
0: When did this happen?
1: This happened on the 7th of June.
0: Okay.
1: Yes.
0: Is this going to be an ongoing thing?
1: It is different events. Ah. There's another one coming, but it's more for like mothers and babies.
0: Oh,
1: yeah.
0: Okay.
1: They can come with their baby because they will always say, I'm very busy. How to bring out my kids to walk? You can now bring them with your pram and we're going to walk together.
0: So this again is a walk event.
1: Yes, it's a walking event.
0: From where to where?
1: Oh, it's just Marina Barrage to Halfway Gardens by the Bay, then back. It's just a 1.5 km, but with a theme. Dress up as your favourite cartoon.
0: I've got to ask you, what will you be dressing up as?
1: Oh my God, it's a secret.
0: Secret, no?
1: It's a secret, yes. But definitely, we do have some of them sharing with us. I'm going to come as a Buzz Lightyear because my kid wants to dress up as Jessie from Toy Story. And then we do have some of them dressing up like Powerpuff Girls and whatnot. So yeah, we have prizes, guys.
0: So this is moving with mamas.
1: Mums and bubs.
0: Mums and bubs.
1: Yes.
0: When is this happening?
1: This is happening on the 19th of September.
0: Yes.
1: Huh?
0: Okay. All right. So you organize regular activities for different communities.
1: Maybe like twice a year, thrice a year. Depends.
0: Okay.
1: Depends.
0: Right.
1: Yes.
0: Okay. So for seniors especially, because obviously we are an aging society, we know that. Seniors who have not led the most physically active of lifestyles, right?
1: Mm-hmm.
0: What is your advice to them? How do you start small and get fit again? I mean, using your own mother, Chick Rose,
1: as
0: an example, would you consider her as like a typical senior?
1: Initially, typical senior just wants to stay home, always like watching TV, sleeping, and then when she wants to come, like when she walks a bit, it feels very tiring for her.
0: Yeah.
1: You know, she just always finding for seats for her to sit down. Yeah, so yes, I could say she is the typical senior.
0: She was.
1: And
0: then now at 73,
1: she did live
0: 60. How many
1: 67.5
0: kg?
1: 67.5 for 3 reps. Repetition, guys. Yeah,
0: and she brisk walks / jogs 4 kilometers.
1: 4 kilometers consistently without stopping.
0: Okay, that's
1: now 5.8 already. 5.8 kilometers now.
0: Very good. She's listening, so I'm sure she's telling you. Okay, don't
1: go, Chiros.
0: Okay, so what's your advice for another senior who wants to have that same journey of improvement that Chick Rose has?
1: Okay, so I think in general, seniors always think that, you know, again, going to the gym, moving this way, I think this is only for young people. I cannot go, not strong enough, this and that. You don't really have to go to the gym. The fact that you step out of the house and walk more than you usually does, clocking in, maybe for a start, just 2,000 to 3,000 steps.
0: Okay.
1: And then you increase consistently, maybe by the week. You know, you have to listen to your body as well. You have to always do things gradually.
0: Right.
1: Have to listen to your body. You don't have to straight away go to the gym and start carrying heavy things. No. It's just coordination.
0: Just walking first.
1: Walking, so, sit to stand and all that.
0: Do you have to break a sweat? I mean, walking seems easy, but in order to really like get fit, should you be sweating? Or is it just a very senang-senang kind of, you know, jalan-jalan? Is that good enough?
1: Clocking in step is different body, different. Mm. Sweating, it's not your fat burning, by the way, guys. Okay? It's a myth. Okay? Sweating is just your body temperature regulating. If it's too heaty, you will start sweating to bring the heat down. That's about it.
0: Right.
1: But if your body can contain that temperature, maybe you might not even sweat. And that's fine. As long as you're clocking in steps, you are moving.
0: Mm.
1: That's the most important thing. Mm. Yeah. Because you got to prepare yourself to move more for the days that you need it.
0: Mm.
1: Because why? Prevention is better than cure. You don't wait for it to happen.
0: Right.
1: You prepare yourself before it happens.
0: Yeah, and you know what you're talking about because you survived you prepared yourself, and that's what the doctor told you.
1: Yes.
0: You survived because you had muscles to shield you from the impact.
1: Yes, exactly. Yeah. So a lot of seniors actually broke bones just for like a mere fall.
0: Mm.
1: Yeah, because not enough muscles protecting the bones because your bones are only going to deteriorate as you get older. Yeah. So, yes.
0: Thank you very much, Mariam, for those insights and perspectives. At this point in time, if you could write another letter, this time to your future self, what's that one big message you write in this one? We've got 20 seconds.
1: Oh my God, 20 seconds. For my future self, don't stop believing in yourself. You know, you don't stop doing things. Do not stop creating opportunity. Do not stop being fun. Being you, being the fun mother you are, the fun friend you are. Always be there for your friends, you know, be there for yourself, your parents especially. And do not stop loving. Yeah.
0: Beautiful. Thank you so much for sharing this remarkable journey, Mariam. We really appreciate it.
1: Thank you.
0: And for sharing your letters to yourself as well. We've been having the pleasure of speaking with personal trainer Siti Mariam Abdul Rahman. On Instagram, she's known as Gym Baddie SG. That's GYMBADDIESG. She's been sharing with us her letters to herself.
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5: Thanks very much, as always, for staying with us. I'm Joel Chua. Coming up in just a little while, Melanie Olivero and her guests take us to Armenia to experience alpine lakes, volcanic canyons, and snow-capped peaks, and more on Destination Anywhere in just a while. And then in the second half of this hour, Health Matters with Daniel Martin. Stay with us for that conversation after the 9:30 news as well. But first, it's now 1 minute past 9 o'clock. Good evening. Singapore is sending police officers specializing in disaster victim identification to disaster-hit Nepal following deadly flash floods and landslides. The Foreign Affairs Ministry says the deployment follows a request from Nepal. Singapore will also deliver humanitarian assistance comprising civilian and Singapore Armed Forces supplies. This comes on top of an earlier government contribution of $100,000 to fundraising efforts by the Singapore Red Cross. The ministry says the organization has raised around 1 million Singapore dollars so far. At least 9 Singaporeans are reportedly missing in Nepal. Singapore's crisis response team has been in Nepal since last Thursday, providing consular assistance to affected Singaporeans. Foreign Affairs Minister Vivian Balakrishnan has also conveyed Singapore's condolences to his Nepalese counterpart, Shishir Kanal. Rescue teams in Nepal are stepping up efforts to reach workers trapped in blocked tunnels at hydropower projects. Well, last week's deadly floods have left a trail of destruction across the Himalayan Reed Nation and neighboring China. Authorities say 933 people from the projects are missing. Otelli Edwards tells us more.
6: Chinese and Indian teams are among several foreign contingents searching for these survivors. Now, the Nepali Prime Minister says the nation is facing an unimaginable and heartbreaking disaster and that authorities are struggling to assess the full extent of the damage. Now, the deluge of ice, rock, mud and debris last week has killed more than 900 people and thousands, as mentioned, remain missing. The Red Cross estimates more than 90,000 people are likely to be affected by the catastrophe. Rescue operations have also been suspended several times since Friday due to bad weather, while newly formed barrier lakes higher in the mountains raised fears of further flooding. Conditions remain volatile.
5: Otelli Edwards there. China has punished 10 people for allegedly spreading online rumours about the Nepal-Tibet disaster. The 10 people received administrative penalties, but authorities did not specify the exact punishments. China's embassy in Nepal has also rejected claims that Beijing failed to provide sufficient warning. Meantime, there have been concerns on the pace of information sharing between China and Nepal. Rebecca Mateo reports from Beijing.
7: Well, for a bit of context, Reuters reported that officials from China and Nepal met in May, 3 months before the disaster, and they discussed about floods as well as glacier-related hazards. And two Nepali officials told Reuters they had wanted China to provide more data on glacier movements as well as water levels. Now, China has responded more directly to that today. The Foreign Ministry says China and Nepal have maintained sound cooperation on water resources and that China has continuously provided Nepal with weather and water data. And China's embassy in Nepal also says that the two sides made substantial progress on cross-border disaster information sharing and that China has provided information in a timely manner. Now, the Foreign Ministry today also pushed back on a question over information access after a reporter asked about a dramatic footage, I'm sure we all have seen it by now, of a wave of water washing over Jilong Port, reportedly disappearing from Chinese social media platforms. Beijing says that the information about the disaster have been released in an open and timely and transparent manner. Now, a reporter also asked China's foreign ministry about criticism blaming China for the disaster and that Beijing has allegedly ignored warnings from scientists. So both sides are still working closely together. China sent 9 tunnel rescue experts and 50 tons of emergency supplies to Nepal. And Beijing says that it is also sharing satellite images as well as hydrological data with both sides, stressing cooperation and disaster prevention moving forward.
5: Rebecca Mateo there. Well, back home now, Singapore is planning to introduce new laws next year requiring social media platforms to strengthen safeguards for teenagers. Minister for Digital Development and Information Josephine Teo says measures could include daily time limits on individual platforms. Nisha Karen tells us more.
8: Platforms that are unable or unwilling to introduce stronger protections could have their minimum access age raised to 18. She says the government is also concerned about messages from strangers, autoplay, algorithmic feeds, and infinite scrolling. Mrs. Teo says a daily limit could create a natural stopping point, but that there is no magic number. An expert panel found that 1 in 3 users aged 15 to 17 spends more than 3 hours daily online. Singapore also wants platforms to introduce robust age checks and strengthen safeguards while collecting user data proportionately.
5: Nisha Karen reporting. Singapore's government isn't the first to go down this route. Governments around the world have been paying closer attention to the impact of social media on children. In this report, Nicholas Ng looks at how they've tackled the problem and what Singapore might learn from them.
9: If you have a phone, you've probably done that before, and it's by design. Social media apps are made to keep you scrolling, like serving you what you want, possibly non-stop. Not to mention timed content and notifications to keep you coming back.
10: These features are hard enough for adults to resist. For teenagers, the risks are greater.
9: So if you can't beat the algorithm, regulate it. That's an approach some countries have already taken. China is an early mover. It has set up controls that allow parents to restrict their children's screen time. And in the European Union, guidelines have been set up that prevent companies from exposing children to the most addictive features. But it is moving towards a ban, something that Australia has already done for those under 16. And closer to home, Malaysia and Indonesia have put in place similar bans.
11: There's been varying degrees of success, though the Australians have some early numbers. 3 months in, over 80% of 10 to 15-year-olds still used age-restricted social media platforms. Most who had accounts retained them, partly as age checks were often ineffective, while others got around the restrictions with little effort.
12: For one, we are already hearing how young people can easily bypass these age requirements, like simply just giving a different or an inaccurate birth date. Two, more sophisticated measures such as using a VPN, for instance.
5: And that was Dr. Carol Soon, Associate Professor and Deputy Head of the Department of Communications and New Media at the National University of Singapore. Ending that report by Nicholas Ng. Electronic road pricing charges in Orchard will resume on the 7th of September for the first time since 2020. Motorists entering the Orchard cordon on weekdays between 11 a.m. and 7 p.m. will pay $1. The area comprises 11 locations, including Orchard Road, Clemenceau Avenue, Canehill Road, and Killiney Road. The Land Transport Authority says congestion has persisted with traffic speeds below optimal levels since last October. ERP charges in the area were dropped in April of 2020 during the COVID-19 pandemic. LTA says Saturday traffic speeds have also remained below optimal levels since October last year. It'll assess whether to resume Saturday ERP operations for the next quarter. The LTA is also monitoring heavy weekday morning traffic on the Central Expressway before Brattle Road. It may extend ERP operating hours if congestion persists. And that's the news here on CNA 938. For headlines anytime, stay with us. You can also get those headlines and the full stories on cna.asia. Quick check on the traffic situation now. Currently, a vehicle broken down in the CTE tunnel. This is towards the SLE after Merchant Road. Roadworks also happening on the TPE towards the SLE after Tampines Avenue 7. Please avoid Lane 3. Weather-wise now, thundery showers back tomorrow over the northern, western and eastern parts of Singapore late morning and early afternoon. Temperatures hitting 34 degrees Celsius. Coming up in just a minute and a half, Destination Anywhere with Melanie Olivero. Stay with us.
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8: Where exactly is Armenia? What should we eat when we get there? And which sites deserve a spot on our itinerary? We're getting a first-hand guide today on Destination Anywhere. On CNA 938, I'm Melanie Olivero. Armenia sits in the South Caucasus at the crossroads of Europe and Asia. And its official language is Armenian. It's a mountainous country known for its ancient heritage, dramatic landscapes, and a rich food culture. My guest traveled there for a wedding and came home with plenty of stories. And as a photographer, she took plenty of pictures too. So let's welcome Eng Xiqing. She's a freelance photographer and digital marketeer. Hey Xiqing, welcome to CNA 938. Armenia isn't somewhere we hear Singaporeans talking about very often. So how did you end up traveling there, apart from the wedding?
16: Oh, well, yeah, it was mainly for the wedding.
8: Uh-huh.
16: And we thought, my family and I thought it was a good, you know, chance for us to take a trip to somewhere we've all never been and honestly never really heard of. So, we decided to go, and that was last June during the summer.
8: Okay, that's nice. So two reasons to go there for a wedding with your family and to explore a place that you haven't been to before. So let's start exploring it with you once again, because people I spoke to, first they go to the capital, Yerevan. But for you, which was the first city or place you visited in Armenia and what did you discover there?
16: Yep, so we did go to Yerevan first. That's actually where we were staying and where the wedding party, we were all going to meet before we were moving off to the wedding venue. So my family and I actually arrived a few days earlier, so we had time to explore different areas. And what we actually did was to hire a private driver and who doubled up as a guide so that he could take us out of the city, do day trips to the different attractions and historical sites so that we could sightsee as well.
8: Okay, so that means he was armed with all the useful information that you needed to know?
16: Yeah.
8: Open to questions?
16: Mm-hmm, 100%.
8: A good driver?
16: Yes.
8: Okay, very, very important things. Twin importance, good driver, good communicator.
17: Xi Jing, we've got a question from a listener, because on Destination Anywhere, people send in their questions. So we got a pretty quick one from someone called Bina, because Armenia, as we know, quite unfamiliar territory for many of us. Many Singaporeans, we go to Europe, we go to South Korea, we go to Japan and other Southeast Asian countries. So Bina just sent us a WhatsApp voice message, and she wants to know more about exploring Armenia. So let's listen into her question. And she sent it in at 963-11938. So here is Bina.
18: Hello, if I'm visiting Armenia for the first time, what are three places you think I absolutely have to see?
17: Okay, three places that Bina asks you that she absolutely has to see, and other, of course, listeners listening in would want to know too. So, Xi Jing, take it away.
16: Yep, so Armenia has such a rich and long history, and especially for them being the first Christian nation in the world, they have a lot of monasteries and churches. So I definitely recommend visiting at least a few of them. But I think one that I really enjoyed was the Hagatsin Monastery, which is located at the Dilijan National Park. So you can visit the monastery, enjoy the art.

0: 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It's all the business news you need.
1: Trading will be closely watched.
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8: You know, markets continue to grapple with uncertainty.
9: From lawyers representing an unnamed interested party.
0: Asia Business. 35 minutes.
10: Origins of, you know, winemaking in Armenia.
11: So it was in a cave.
10: Yes.
11: So not so much the, it was where they stored some of the barrels, I'm assuming.
10: Where they stored it, but where they also made the wine itself. Like,
11: oh, really?
10: where they crushed the grapes and everything. Yeah, you can see the whole process as you walk through the cave, and there will be a guide to explain to you how it all went down.
11: Which means the ancient vineyards would have been quite near there too, this
10: yes.
11: cave.
10: Yes.
11: And they pointed those out to you.
10: Yes. And there are also wineries along the way, so you can stop to, you know, taste some wine.
11: How nice. And speaking of drinking and eating, because you mentioned this bakery near the Hargazin Monastery, because I've just looked it up, there's this, many bakeries sell this very thick crusted Armenian sweet bread called gata.
10: Yes.
11: And did you try that with your family?
10: Yes, we did. It was really, really nice. My family and I generally love bread, but there was like a different type of bread. It's definitely a sweet bread and a little bit denser. But yeah, they have a lot of different breads and like bakes, so we really enjoyed that as well.
11: Okay, of course, we Singaporeans, we love our bread. So everyone, if you're listening in, if you're heading to Armenia, remember the sweet bread, and there's something called G-A-T-A, gata, okay? And thanks for getting all this information out from Shi Ching. Bina WhatsApping us at 963-11938. So if you've got a question like Bina, remember all you have to do is to WhatsApp us your message at 963-11938, and Shi Ching will be here to answer them. Because you're a photographer, Shi Ching, of all the places, which spot in Armenia, spots, were the most photo perfect for you?
10: I think besides those that I've mentioned before,
11: yeah.
10: like the monasteries, the national park and Lake Savan, I think within the city center itself in Yerevan city, there is a art place or an art center called Kafesian Center for Arts. It's a contemporary art gallery, and around the area is a really nice park where they have like different sculptures, and the building itself is a limestone structure, so when you get to the top you get a really nice view of the city itself, and you can see the very famous Mount Ararat mountain from there sometimes if the weather is clear. Yeah.
11: These sculptures, were they more contemporary or more traditional?
10: More contemporary. You have your like Botero. Yeah.
11: Really? Botero is there?
10: Yeah.
11: That's amazing.
10: It is, yeah.
11: So in the signature, the dark grey granite sculptures,
10: yes,
11: Botero,
10: with,
11: is
10: like,
11: it?
10: The bulbous, you know, figures.
11: So
10: yeah.
11: Nice. So nice to know that Botero is in Armenia, because Botero is in Singapore too. Okay. After all that exploring, we got to talk more about food. For those of us who haven't tried Armenian cuisine, how would you describe it? Which dish became your favorite?
10: I would describe it as very meat forward. They have a lot of barbecued meats, so like skewered meats, I think they call it koravat. Yeah, so they have barbecued meats and their produce are really fresh, so I love pairing them with the grilled vegetables or even their fresh salads. They also have dumplings called kinkali, which is like a boiled dumpling that looks like a xiaolongbao, but it tastes nothing like it. And you don't actually eat the bunched up like skin the dumpling itself. You just, you kind of flip it upside down.
11: Yeah.
10: And there's a whole way to eat it, which we learned from the locals. But yeah, that was really interesting as well.
11: Is there soup inside the dumpling?
10: Like there is a little bit of soup, and it's a meat dumpling as well.
11: Yeah.
10: So you mostly eat the filling inside, but you kind of leave the thick skin. The skin is thick, it's for you to like hold the dumpling itself.
11: Not for eating.
10: Yeah.
11: But is it pastry-like or very hard pasta-like?
10: It's like pasta. It's very doughy pasta.
11: Okay, but don't eat it. Okay.
10: Yeah.
11: All right. Well, we've talked about going up and down, looking at these caves and going to these extra special places to eat and taking pictures of these sculptures and everything that really struck your fancy. I'm also wondering, because you had that guide to bring you around, tell us how you got around with him. Were the modes of transportation available apart from asking someone to drive you around?
10: Yes, it's actually really

0: easy to get around, even if you don't hire a private driver.
1: Yeah.
0: They have their own ride-hailing app. I believe it's called Yandex. So yeah, on days that we're not getting out of the city, even just moving within the city, I'll just use Yandex and, you know, it's like I'll Grab. It's very easy to call a car. Yeah.
1: Public transportation, what did you notice around you?
0: They use a lot of buses and they did have trains, but I didn't manage to take any of the public transport. But it's a pretty walkable city, I would say.
1: It is. It does sound like it. Xiching, you were in Armenia for that wedding, which is, must have been quite an experience to watch a completely new culture take form in front of you, celebrations, what have you. Tell us about traditional Armenian weddings. What was it like being part of the celebration?
0: I think to start, I'm not sure if it was actually a traditional Armenian wedding because I had nothing compare it to.
1: Correct.
0: It very much felt like a modern wedding. You know, there was a very casual march in and it was a dinner at a really nice winery. So it was outdoors.
1: Nice.
0: But we did mix like a bit of Singaporean culture in it with the yam sing, and there was also the Armenian traditional dances. So they would have traditional dances come out and perform, but also include all of the guests. So at one point, we were all like holding hands in a circle, in a very big circle, and like following like a choreography for the traditional dance, and it was so fun.
1: When you say there was a yam sing included in the celebrations, I'm assuming that a Singaporean married an Armenian. That's why you went there.
0: Yes, correct. So that was actually my cousin who is Singaporean getting married to an Armenian.
1: Okay.
0: Yes.
1: And now she's based in?
0: They are both based in Singapore.
1: Oh, okay. So you went there to celebrate the wedding and then she came back after that with
0: her
1: husband.
0: Yes, they met in Singapore, but they wanted to have the wedding back in her hometown.
1: I see. Yep. Beyond the wedding, what did you learn about Armenian people and culture while you were there?
0: They were super warm people, very funny people also. And I think they take the slow life really seriously and they really, how do I say it? Like compared to the hustle and bustle in Singapore, everybody there is really chill. Like even when you order stuff, they're like, okay, I'll be with you in a minute. And then, yeah, people are out till really late at night.
1: Oh,
0: like
1: really?
0: Even children, like up till 2 a.m. I still see them out, but families are always together and it feels like a very safe place for children to grow up. That's what I mainly noticed. And yeah, I really enjoyed it. The slow life, living the slow life during that point.
1: Don't we all? Yeah. Sometimes we need to take a break from the rat race and go somewhere, be it another country or somewhere in Singapore to just chill. Okay. So you've traveled to a few countries now, Japan, Korea, Bali, now Armenia, just to name a few. But when it comes to Armenia, where does it stick? If you compile a list of favorites, where does it fit there?
0: I think it definitely is at the top of my list for now. It was such a great experience. We got to see so many great landscapes, but also I think the wedding itself made it really fun because it was almost like a three-part thing where we were exploring the city with other wedding parties. So yeah, it was a very nice experience.
1: You said that it was in a vineyard and that's where it took place. Did you know what sort of wine they served? Mostly red wine or white wine?
0: Mostly, there were both, but mostly red wine. Armenian wine is really good and I highly recommend anyone, if they can drink, you know, to try Armenian wine while they're there.
1: So you did partake. So the wine, was it very light and fruity or a little bit more intense to you, for your palate?
0: For my palate, it was quite light and fruity. It was very palatable.
1: Yep. Okay. And all the cuisine as well just went very well with the cuisine.
0: Yes,
1: they paired
0: definitely.
1: It very well. Yeah. Okay.
2: That was Melanie Oliveira speaking with her guest on Destination Anywhere. She was Eng Shi Qing, who's a freelance photographer and digital marketer, telling Melanie all about her adventures in Armenia. 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
11: Witnessed an accident? 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
2: It's 9:30. Good evening. Singapore plans to require age checks and stronger safeguards on social media platforms to protect young users. This includes disabling some features like direct messages from strangers and adding time limits. Ilakia Selvaraji tells us more.
13: Digital Development and Information Minister Josephine Teo says the legislative changes are expected to be tabled early next year. Mrs. Teo said that platforms will have to propose their solutions to age assurance while the government assesses and audits. Platforms that do not introduce appropriate safeguards will also be off limits to children. Talks are underway with players like Facebook, Instagram, TikTok, X, YouTube and Hardware Zone.
14: We have also become more aware of other services that will, in time to come, require stronger safeguards as well as age assurance measures. So our intention is not to stop at the 6 designated social media services, but to go beyond them.
13: Plans to require age checks and safeguards were informed by an expert panel's findings published earlier this year. Their report highlighted features that result in users spend prolonged periods on social media platforms or harm their mental health. One proposal to curb this is by turning off the autoplay function as a default, with parents able to adjust the setting as the children matures. Now, the idea is to gradually ease young users into the full social media experience.
14: On some occasions, I've met with teens themselves and sometimes parents, they say that, you know, if you say that I'm banned from this service at age 15, does it mean that when I turn 16, you know, immediately after my birthday, all of a sudden I'm ready for the service? Actually, they think not quite. So the idea of training wheels, I think, has gained some traction.
2: Singapore's fintech sector is moving into its next big push. The central bank is committing $220 million over 3 years to help the sector tap opportunities from AI and other frontier technologies. The scheme will also support technology infrastructure and groom future talent. The Monetary Authority of Singapore will support Singapore-based financial institutions and fintech firms developing solutions using frontier technologies such as AI and quantum technology. Another focus is to scale adoption of market-ready AI solutions. Funding will also support shared industry infrastructure and help anchor specialized technology expertise in Singapore. Industry players say fintech firms are already among the early adopters of AI, using it in areas such as compliance, fraud detection, and risk management. And as tasks become more automated, demand is growing for workers who know how to use and manage AI tools. MAS will also support at least 1,000 fintech internships over the next 3 years to build a pipeline of talent. Here's Trade and Industry Minister Gan Kim Yong.
15: This is particularly critical in fintech industry because this is a new and emerging industry. Not only is new industry, it's also evolving very rapidly with the emergence of AI and frontier technologies. As you can imagine, that the talent that we need, the capability we need to build is going to be very critical for the growth of this sector. And that's why we want to invest in building our people, in giving them the skills and knowledge so that they are able, well-positioned, to seize the opportunities when they emerge.
2: And here's Singapore FinTech Association President Holly Fung.
16: A lot of fintechs, because by nature they're small, they're nimble, small teams, maybe having interns or setting aside resources to mentor young talent is not the first thing on their mind. But with the government stepping in now to alleviate part of that cost, and actually a significant part of that cost, it helps to incentivize hiring managers to rethink and thereby actually helping us to also build that future pipeline of talent into fintech.
2: Singapore and Uzbekistan are exploring a dedicated leadership and governance program for senior Uzbek government officials. Addressing the Uzbek parliament, Singapore's senior minister Lee Hsien Loong said smaller countries must work with like-minded partners. He also identified water management and financial technology as areas for closer cooperation. Aslam Shah reports from Tashkent.
17: It was here at Uzbekistan's parliament that senior minister Lee voiced his support for the country to open up and connect more closely with the world. He says smaller countries like Singapore and Uzbekistan cannot afford to turn inwards. Instead, they must work with like-minded partners as major power rivalries grow.
18: He welcomed Uzbekistan's impending entry into the World Trade Organization, saying it sends an important signal at a time when the global trading system is under pressure. Mr. Lee said the challenge goes beyond trade, with major powers competing for influence across both Central and Southeast Asia.
19: In geopolitics, in both Central Asia and Southeast Asia, the major powers of the day have long jostled for advantage and influence. Today, the great game continues and has intensified. So both Uzbekistan and Singapore have to think carefully about how to maintain positive relationships with the major powers while upholding our national interests.
18: Mr. Lee said closer cooperation can help smaller countries navigate these pressures. He pointed to institution building and people development as one practical area where Singapore can contribute.
19: We are happy to share this experience with our friends where it is relevant. Several hundred Uzbek officials have come to Singapore for exposure and immersion and received training in public administration, civil aviation, and urban development. And we are currently exploring launching a dedicated program for senior Uzbek government officials on leadership and governance. And I hope it can begin soon.
2: Senior Minister Lee Hsien Loong there. And that's the news here on CNA 938. Quick check on the traffic situation. If you're driving, please be aware of a vehicle broken down on the PIE towards Tuas after the TPE.
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28: Welcome into Health Matters. I'm Daniel Martin. Thank you so much for joining me. The world was, of course, shocked to learn of the death of legendary country music icon Dolly Parton on August 25th.
29: A country music legend, Dolly Parton, has died. She was 80 years old.
30: A family and publicist made the announcement, saying later she passed after a short battle with cancer.
28: That was the announcement on CNA. I want to talk to you about what has just emerged as well, and that is confirmation to some of the entertainment trades and publications in the US that she had indeed been battling and dealing with a cancer diagnosis, a short cancer diagnosis prior to that, but she struggled with other health issues as well. What kind of legacy does she leave in terms of the cancer journey that she went through? Something I want to discuss on a wider scale as well. We know that Dolly Parton entered the Vanderbilt Ingram Cancer Center in Nashville on August 21st, 2026, and that she passed away 4 days later on August 25th. The family and Dolly Parton herself were very private about the specifics of the cancer diagnosis or any kind of medical treatments. But what we do know is that prior to this, Dolly, who was 80 years old, had dealt with exhaustion, kidney issues, as well as autoimmune concerns. And, you know, she was performing well into her late 70s and 80s. In fact, last year, she had had a Las Vegas residency, but she canceled it to focus on her health and recovery. The legacy aspect I want to discuss is her sister, Stella, had revealed that Dolly had offered to try experimental drugs if there was no hope left. She had wanted to at least have her cancer experience have some kind of positive effect for other individuals who would come after her, who would have to deal with this kind of cancer diagnosis. And talk about a lifelong support, besides her philanthropy, through a variety of contributions to her home state, and to global health issues as well, like reading. She also spent her final months supporting the Children's Cancer Hospitals and Cancer Research Foundations close to her organization. Here's a bit of that announcement from her nephew, Brian Seaver.
31: Hey, everyone. My name is Brian Seaver, son of Cassie Parton, and I'm representing the Parton and Owens family today, announcing the passing of my Aunt Dolly, Rebecca Parton Dean, sister, sis, Aunt Granny to one generation and Gigi to the next. This video announcement is something Dolly asked of me years ago before I fully absorbed it as a future reality. As her head of security for more than two decades, a role my father Larry held before me, I have imagined the heaviness of this moment but haven't truly felt it until now. It is an honor that is mixed with absolute pride and great sadness.
28: The full statement is available on her official channels and platforms on YouTube, TikTok, and social media. Joining me to discuss more about Dolly Parton's private cancer journey, Dr. Wong Seng Wing is here, medical director and consultant, specialist in medical oncology out of the Cancer Center. Dr. Wong, hello.
32: Hi, Daniel. And to all listeners of CNA 938, a very good evening. I'm Dr. Wong Seng Wing.
28: I'm sure you were a fan of her music. She'd been around for decades, performing since the 1940s, I believe.
32: Yes. I like country.
28: What a legacy she left behind. And this last period of time as well, I want to delve into, like I said, she'd been very private with the cancer discussion. But when you hear things like entered into hospital on one day and 4 days later succumbing to it as well, as an oncologist, does this tell you, I mean, is this this is what people think cancer is like. I think that's the thing, that it's sudden and quick. But again, we don't know all the full details, but some cancers can be like that and some cancers can take longer. Is that the way it goes?
32: I'm quite certain that the last admission was because there was a complication arising from the cancer progression, worsening of the cancer. That's why she got admitted, and that ultimately threatened her life. Her cancer treatment probably would have taken place for much longer because, as you mentioned, she seems to have participated in a clinical trial. So she probably did receive treatment for a period of time, although that specific time, length of time wasn't specified.
28: Yeah. Mm. What we do know is that in her past, some of the health issues that she'd dealt with include exhaustion, kidney issues, autoimmune concerns. Is it common for a person who's dealing with cancer to also be experiencing other things that may or may not be related to the cancer?
32: Oh, yes. It's often true because while young people can be diagnosed with cancer, the odds are that it's more likely to happen to patients who are more advanced in their years. Mm. The reason is because cancer is basically a disease where normal cells acquire a number of mutations to the point that it loses control, become cancer. So it takes time for all these cells to transform, to acquire the necessary number of mutations before this happens. And that's the reason why it tends to happen to patients who are older. So typically in Singapore, 50 years and above, and it keeps going up with every decade. Then as we age, we develop other conditions, diabetes, kidney function problem, autoimmune, etc. And what it does is that it makes the treatment more difficult and more challenging because certain treatment might have side effects on the kidney, and if kidney's function is not strong to start with, it may not be safe to utilize certain treatment. And you mentioned autoimmune disease. We know that immunotherapy using the patient's own immune system to attack the cancer is one of the mainstay of cancer treatment these days. But using immunotherapy in the patients with autoimmune disorder might cause aggravation of the underlying autoimmune disorders. So the more comorbid conditions a patient has, the more complicated the treatment becomes, and the oncologists just have to balance the pros and the risks and benefits of all this.
28: Which leads to that point of experimental therapies or clinical trials, because the notion is one would only explore these should other treatment options have failed or been exhausted. Usually that is the case, correct?
32: Not always. But you are right in the sense that when there's a novel drug that we are not certain of its activity, ethically, it would be more acceptable for this drug to be tested on patients with advanced cancers who cannot be completely cured, and especially in a situation where standard therapy has failed and there's no other options. So there's less ethical conflict. Whereas if we are to use it and in replacement of standard treatment that we know can bring benefit or extend the patient's life, or we try to use a novel treatment in patients with early stage cancer, potentially can be cured with the standard treatment, then there will be many ethical considerations. And the ethic committee overseeing all this research will ask some, you know, really very, very serious and questions. So that's the reason why. But it's not always true, because clinical trials are done in patients with advanced cancer, in early stage cancer, to try to improve the cure rate. So long as there's more enough data accrued to justify to the ethics committee that on balance, patients on the trial are more likely to benefit from the trial treatment than to be harmed by it. Because not only do we need to improve treatment for advanced cancer, we have to improve treatment for early stage cancer so that we can reduce the relapse rate. And certain treatments are just given exclusively to early stage patients because there's in that scenario, it works well. Now, recently in the media, many listeners to CNA 938, this is a very well-informed crowd, would know that there is a cancer treatment vaccine that announced very good results recently, and the results are going to be published in full soon, and this announced in full, and that might lead to the approval of the first anti-cancer vaccine for treatment of melanoma, which is a cancerous mole, but it's used only in early stage melanoma and not like what we have just discussed earlier, patients with advanced disease with no possibility of using other treatment. Because cancer vaccine at this point of time do not work well in advanced cancer, when the cancer cell burden on the body is very heavy, it works better in earlier stages. So it was tested exclusively in early stage cancer. Patients with a hope of permanent cure.
28: That's fascinating. That's an mRNA vaccine. Isn't it? And so most people would think, oh, we already have a vaccine, right? No. The HPV vaccine is different. The HPV vaccine is working against HPV, which can be linked to the formation of the cervical cancer. But this is different. This is actually working on the cancer itself. That's quite fascinating.
32: That's right.
28: I do want to talk more a little bit about that in a moment as well and what that might mean implication-wise. And that's wonderful that... But I just find it very interesting that, it's melanoma. Because I think when immunotherapy first came out, it was also found to be most effective initially on melanomas as well.
32: That's right. Because melanoma has a tremendous propensity to provoke the immune system. It arises from sun exposure, basically ultraviolet light. So it leads to certain many, many mutations. In other words, the average number of mutations in melanoma is much higher than other cancers like breast cancers. And these mutations will lead the cancer cells to form abnormal proteins on the surface. We call them neoantigens. And therefore, the immune system can recognize these cells as being abnormal. It's like a person walking on the street with two noses, four eyes. So it's easy for the immune system to detect this is abnormal. So melanoma is a classic target for immunotherapy because of this such a tendency to express new antigen with high mutation burden. And hence, immunotherapy, when it first appeared, like you rightly said, melanoma. And now first, cancer treatment vaccine, melanoma again. However, having said that, first of all, I think listeners mustn't mix it up with the preventive vaccines against HPV because human papilloma virus can trigger cervical cancer to form. So that vaccination is to prevent the cancer, just as anti-hepatitis B vaccination prevents liver cancer because hepatitis B carrier status is associated with high risk. But this is different. This is for the treatment of cancer that has already formed. So this is very unique in that it's a treatment vaccine. And two,
28: is that still technically a vaccine? If something is working on something that has already formed, is that still technically a vaccine?
32: Yes, it's still a vaccine. Basically, educate the immune system, activate the immune system to recognize melanoma cells and to attack it. Mm. So it's an mRNA vaccine. So in a similar way, when injected, the mRNA will be taken up by the immune cells and it will start to express or this melanoma antigen. And the vaccine also causes these cells to produce substances, the technical name is called GM-CSF, that actually attracts immune cells and to start the education process so that you can start attacking the melanoma cells that are in the body. Now, why is it only useful in very early stages? Because it basically is to educate the immune system to recognize certain abnormal antigen protein on the surface. But when the cancer is in an advanced stages with huge burden of cancer cells, they will express a variety of antigens. So the heterogeneity will be very, very large. It will be very difficult to get a vaccine to educate the immune system to recognize a whole variety, such a big spectrum of all different antigens. So it worked better in the early stages. Point one, and why it is so exciting now and is a entirely new concept is because this vaccine, it has to be created for a particular patient, one vaccine for one patient.
28: Ah, truly bespoke.
32: Correct. It's completely bespoke. So it's that vaccine, when it's created, is only for that patient and not for another patient can't use it. So what happens is that the tumor cells are extracted, the antigens are extracted, then the mRNA is created against that particular antigen of the melanoma cells from a particular patient. So it's really tailored for that patient. So one patient, one vaccine. One patient, one drug. So this is basically revolutionary. Yeah. No other drugs work like this. But however, you can see the technical difficulty and the potential very high cost if we have to create a unique vaccine for each patient.
28: It's not something that we could manufacture in a factory and ship to different parts of the world, especially parts of the world where it's needed. It's not going to be so easy. The cold chain transportation is different. This is totally, you need laboratory presence.
32: That's right. So this what we call unique neoantigen vaccines, but we are also creating what we call shared antigen vaccine. Mm. There are some early phases trials which suggest that we are making progress towards other cancers like pancreatic cancer, cancer of the pancreas.
28: Can you imagine there could be vaccines for multiple cancers potentially one day, very near?
32: That's right. And that one targets a shared antigen. In other words, all patients with the similar type of pancreatic cancer will all express this particular antigen. So it's an off-the-shelf vaccine. Rather than to have one that, you know, you take it, it's off the rack, rather than go to a tailor, take your measurement, and basically specifically make you a bespoke suit. So it's different. The other one is off-the-rack suits rather than a bespoke suit. So there are different approaches.
28: This mRNA vaccine for the high-risk melanoma individual, very good data coming out this past August. The version that you're discussing as well for pancreatic cancer, or the one that could be universal and off-the-shelf, fast. What is the likelihood of them coming online within our lifetime, you think? What's the data pointing towards?
32: Oh, for sure it will be within our lifetime, because the melanoma vaccine, already they announced that it was a success. Yeah. It's just that it's yet to be presented in a major meeting. Potentially it will be presented, I suspect, in Barcelona, probably sometime in October, because it's a very major international conference going on. So, and I'm sure the dossier has already been submitted to the US FDA for vetting and for approval. So definitely, I think in less than a year, the melanoma vaccine will probably be approved. But the shared antigen, the off-the-rack vaccine, will take a bit more time. But definitely within the next couple of years or so, it's not going to take forever. Mm. And definitely within our lifetimes.
28: Yes, that's amazing. Which is why I wanted to tie it into today's discussion with the cancer journey of a patient like Dolly Parton, who's so high profile and participating in clinical trials. Because only things like this, what we just discussed, can only come about because of people who have been part of clinical trials. Yes, on the one hand, maybe it's groups of individuals who are hoping for a cure that it works for them immediately. And I'm undoubtedly, there are many people in that boat as well. But also perhaps people who wanted to leave a legacy of, at least through my journey, hopefully we can benefit and help other people. Have you heard this from some patients participating in clinical trials?
32: Yes, because every day, then all over the world, several tens of thousands of cancer patients are undergoing clinical trial. Several tens of thousands. We're not talking about just a few individuals. So obviously, they also hope to gain benefit, extension of life, and improve their cure rate with the experimental treatment. But at the same time, there are many people who are doing it out of a sense of altruism, especially if the clinical trial is based on a very late stage disease where the standard options are all exhausted. Mm. So it's basically, the very good options are exhausted. So it's against, between trying a weak options versus testing an experimental drug. And sometimes doing such testing, the comparison arm is a placebo. Mm. So there's a 50% chance that you're actually getting an empty pill. So in such a situation, very often the sense of altruism or wanting to contribute to advancement of medical science for the next generation is certainly there. That altruistic streak is definitely there.
28: I mean, it is there, and we're seeing it real time, because as you've brought up through this example of this mRNA vaccine, you and I would probably be talking later this year about a cancer vaccine for melanoma potentially that could be on the market very soon. That is exciting. And whether or not we could see that off-the-shelf version as well, I hope to interview you as well in the coming years about that. I want to still be on air when that happens. Let's just put it that way. Dr. Wong, it's always been a pleasure. Thank you so much for your time today.
32: Thank you, Daniel. Always a pleasure to be on your program.
28: He is the medical director at the Cancer Center. Dr. Wong Sing Wing is a consultant and specialist in medical oncology. This has been Health Matters.
0: Before making any decisions based on the information in our program, please consult a medical professional.
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3: This is Singapore Tonight.
4: Good evening, I'm Paul Singh. Tonight's top stories: Singapore to put into law stronger safeguards for teens on social media, with daily time limits among measures considered. Platforms that don't comply could be off limits to users under 18. Research and development jobs in Singapore grew by a third under a $28 billion five-year strategy. Even more funds will be set aside in the next bout. The fintech sector gets a $220 million boost to drive innovation and develop talent. The funding will help firms tap opportunities from AI to other frontier tech. Working with like-minded partners amid global pressures, Singapore and Uzbekistan look to forge close ties, with a leadership program being explored for senior Uzbek officials. And cat owners heeding the call to microchip and license their cats ahead of today's deadline. From tomorrow, those who fail to do so could be fined.

0: Singapore plans to require age checks and stronger safeguards on social media platforms to protect young users. This includes disabling some features like direct messages from strangers and adding time limits. Digital Development and Information Minister Josephine Teo says the legislative changes are expected to be tabled early next year. Speaking to media about the plans, Mrs. Teo said platforms will have to propose their solutions to age assurance while the government assesses and audits. Platforms that do not introduce appropriate safeguards will also be off limits to children. Talks are underway with players like Facebook, Instagram, TikTok, X, YouTube and Hardware Zone.
1: We have also become more aware of other services that will, in time to come, require stronger safeguards as well as age assurance measures. So our intention is not to stop at the 6 designated social media services, but to go beyond them.
0: Plans to require age checks and safeguards were informed by an expert panel's findings published earlier this year. Their report highlighted features that result in users spending prolonged periods on social media platforms or harm their mental health. One proposal to curb this is by turning off the autoplay function as a default, with parents able to adjust the setting as the child matures. The idea is to gradually ease young users into the full social media experience.
1: On some occasions, I've met with teens themselves, and sometimes parents, they say that, you know, if you say that I'm banned from this service at age 15, does it mean that when I turn 16, you know, immediately after my birthday, all of a sudden I'm ready for the service? Actually, they think not quite. So the idea of training wheels, I think, has gained some traction.
0: Mrs. Teo said Singapore's approach won't focus solely on restrictions, but will involve other parts of society to build safer digital habits. Nicholas Ng with this report.
2: As authorities iron out the details with social media companies before they table legislative changes, questions remain over how far the safeguards should go.
1: There is no magic number as to what constitutes, you know, a good daily time limit. As in the case of Meta, for Facebook and Instagram, they do set it as on a per platform basis, a limit, a daily limit of 60 minutes. I think it's fair to say that it doesn't mean if you use a service for 59 minutes, it's very, very safe. And then if you use it for 61 minutes, it's very, very unsafe.
2: Mrs. Teo adds that any daily limit might not satisfy everyone.
1: The more important thing is that what does the daily time limit amount to? The daily time limit really is a reminder that we should get on with other aspects of our life too. Right? And that goes back to what I said earlier. It can only be one of a set of interventions and a set of societal actions to help teens, help them, you know, engage with the world around them outside of social media.
2: That's where parents have to come in to steer their children in the right direction, though Mrs. Teo acknowledges it's not so easy.
1: We also have to accept the fact that many parents are very stretched themselves. They have multiple responsibilities, and they may find it very difficult to devote the time and attention to helping their children with regards to social media use or homework or dealing with their friends. So we don't underestimate that. At least we can count on this baseline set of safeguards. Beyond that, I think we will have to continue to work on supporting parents and helping them to build a healthy relationship with their children from a young age.
2: One example is giving parents the flexibility to adjust some safeguards, such as allowing autoplay, as they are the best place to determine how ready their child is for social media.
1: Why have we decided to approach it this way? It's because between 13 to 17 is quite a wide age range. And we all know that no two teens are alike. They, you know, mature at different speeds. And also, the parents are probably in a better position to assess for themselves holistically. And then making a considered decision whether for this particular child, I'm going to adjust that setting.
2: Besides social media, Mrs. Teo says authorities are also watching gaming platforms, messaging services related to video games, and AI chatbots, as it looks more broadly at the relationship children have with technology.
0: Singapore's government isn't the first to go down this route. Jurisdictions around the world have been paying more attention to what social media has been doing to their children. Nicholas Ng explains how they've tackled the problem and what we might learn from them.
3: If you have a phone, you've probably done that before. And it's by design. Social media apps are made to keep you scrolling, like serving you what you want, possibly non-stop. Not to mention timed content and notifications to keep you coming back.
4: These features are hard enough for adults to resist. For teenagers, the risks are greater.
3: So if you can't beat the algorithm, regulate it. That's an approach some countries have already taken. China is an early mover. It has set up controls that allow parents to restrict their children's screen time. And in the European Union, guidelines have been set up that prevent companies from exposing children to the most addictive features. But it is moving towards a ban, something that Australia has already done for those under 16. And closer to home, Malaysia and Indonesia have put in place similar bans.
2: There's been varying degrees of success, though the Australians have some early numbers. 3 months in, over 80% of 10 to 15-year-olds still used age-restricted social media platforms. Most who had accounts retained them, partly as age checks were often ineffective, while others got around the restrictions with little effort.
5: For one, we are already hearing how young people can easily bypass these age requirements, like simply just giving a different or an inaccurate birth date. Two, more sophisticated measures such as using a VPN, for instance.
2: What's at play are age assurance technologies, which estimate or verify a user's age. These aren't built equal. A lighter touch could use account history or a face scan. Stricter checks could require official documents like IDs.
5: Depending on which kind of technology a jurisdiction is comfortable with, also depends on the particular context and the society's appetite for data privacy and the sharing of personal information.
2: Especially since some 70,000 users on online messaging platform Discord might have had their government photo IDs leaked last year after a third-party vendor involved in age assurance was breached. And as more data gets processed in one place, the more valuable a target it becomes for cyber criminals. According to cybersecurity firm Ensign, comprehensive Singaporean data packages on the dark web have tripled in price over the last 3 years.
6: These data sets can then be used as one to impersonate us as individuals or to harvest and amalgamate these data sets to synthetically generate believable data sets of human beings to then use them for whether it be fraud, scams, social engineering and so on.
2: He added that data harvested from a younger person can be abused in more ways than an older person's. The question now is where regulators choose to strike that balance between protecting youth without putting their personal information at greater risk.
0: Industry R&D jobs grew by about a third from 2018 to 2023, with Singapore residents taking up more than 7 in 10 of those roles. It's among figures highlighted by the National Research Foundation in an inaugural report taking stock of Singapore's last five-year research plan. Nicholas Ng walks us through what else the $28 billion plan delivered.
2: If you've ever taken a boat out of Singapore, chances are its propeller came through here. For over four decades, the process started with a handmade sand mold, which metal gets poured into, a weeks-long resource and labor-intensive process, which is why they've started working smarter and partnered organizations like A-Star.
7: Without support, we would have gone into additive manufacturing and AI design, but it would have been a lot slower, it would have been a lot more costly, a lot riskier.
2: Today, they are starting to use robots to 3D print metal into propellers and hiring a different set of workers, from people who make sand molds to ones capable of R&D and able to tap AI to find better designs faster and overall move up the value chain.
7: Because of the ability to have better designs and to have a turnaround much faster using additive manufacturing, a lot of the boat owners are actually inviting us to be involved much, much earlier on in the design process to come up with more holistic and optimized design.
2: Their investments are part of growing business spending in R&D. In 2023, it reached 9 billion Singapore dollars, 64% more than 5 years earlier. Firms also spent $1.87 for each dollar the government put in, up from $1.48 5 years earlier. In the medical field, for instance, research money has allowed a homegrown firm to go from lab to market. And for its founder, who's made the journey three times, each attempt, successful or otherwise, brings more expertise to the ecosystem as a whole.
8: Startups, we have biopharma companies that are in Singapore that, you know, either they came in or they started right out from the universities as university spin-offs. And everybody who are working on these things are accumulating knowledge, even as we are speaking right now. But of course, this knowledge accumulation is not overnight. And so some patience is required for all these processes to occur and these experiences to accumulate.
2: He added that the sector has come a long way. The question now is if Singapore has the patience for them to keep trying, failing, and growing.
0: To help startups make the jump from research to commercialization, the National Research Foundation will allocate $300 million out of the $37 billion already committed to its next five-year research plan. Projects can receive up to $3 million if they secure early involvement of investors. Other enhancements include measures to get more investment into deep tech startups while building the talent pipeline through research attachments and scholarships for local students pursuing a PhD. Overall, NRF will also better coordinate research efforts and guide efforts to meet industry needs.
9: We will work with MOE and agencies to explore maximizing human potential in the age of AI and robotics, and work with companies to promote and adopt technological innovations. We will stay focused on keeping Singapore competitive and resilient on the global stage while creating real impact here at home.
0: Still to come, can firms embrace AI without leaving workers behind? Incoming Minister of State Fu Zhexiang on his priorities as he takes office. And building a next generation of aviation talent, two new partnerships will open more pathways.
10: Sky Whisper, a celebration of whispered promises, interchangeable ring and pendant capturing fireworks in the sky. Real touch, only natural diamonds, with grading certificate, Mason Jewelry.

0: May I now invite Evan Gunn on the stage, please?
1: Good evening to all of you.
2: Singapore must move from just being open to being relevant.
0: So our old formula for success are not sufficient in today's complex world. We need new things.
3: Lifelong learning, use of AI.
0: Having children.
3: I don't think any of this economic dialogue will end up with more children.
4: 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Wednesday on CNA.
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0: 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Nadira Zaidi has more.
1: For this payment platform, its in-house AI customer service agent handles half of all customer interactions. The company plans to raise the share of interactions handled by AI to about 80% by the end of the year. It says programs like the Financial Sector Technology and Innovation Scheme can help firms continue investing in new technologies as they scale. Beyond using AI to boost productivity, the company wants to use the tech to better understand customers, retain them, and unlock new revenue opportunities.
2: We are also working on right now is to leverage the 8 years of spending patterns, travel patterns of the Singaporean consumers on our platform and really building an in-house AI chatbot to provide very personalized, customizable insights and travel tips, suggestions in a way that is really backed by actual spending pattern and spending preferences by Singaporeans.
1: The Monetary Authority of Singapore says the FSCI scheme will help build a financial sector that is innovative, resilient and globally competitive.
3: I think as we get better, Hong Kong and other financial centres will also get better. And as they get better, we want to make sure that we get even better. And I think this FSCI 4.0 will help to spur innovation in the local financial sector and the fintech sector. And hopefully, with this, it will keep Singapore's financial sector and fintech industries continue to be very competitive.
1: In 2025, Singapore attracted close to $3 billion Singapore dollars in fintech investments. The government expects that momentum to continue. But as the sector grows, industry players say the talent pool will also have to keep pace. MAS will therefore co-fund internship stipends with the target of supporting at least 1,000 fintech internships over the next 3 years.
4: Our talent pool is only so large right now in Singapore. And we see a lot of our companies actually hiring overseas to make up for that shortfall. So what we would like to do with this internship portal that we are launching is to help prepare young Singaporeans, help to give them the exposure that they need through internships directly with the fintechs.
1: Besides manpower support, the scheme will help firms scale innovation, adopt frontier technologies like AI and quantum technology, and build the infrastructure needed to support this growth.
0: And for more analysis, we're joined by Anton Rennenklau. He is the partner and head of financial services at KPMG in Singapore. Anton, firstly, why does Singapore fintech ecosystem require additional funding? What is the value add here on this fourth phase of support compared to the previous three?
5: Well, thank you. I think we need to look at fintech as part of the wider financial services innovation ecosystem for Singapore. Recently, Singapore was voted by the Capital Markets Association as the number one market to be able to do business in. And everybody wants that spot globally, as your VT just showed. So at the moment, our financial services sector produces a huge amount of GDP. It's a huge value add for Singapore. Fintech is really the innovation element of that and is powering forward a lot of those frontier technologies like AI, quantum and digital assets. And this needs to be protected and invested in as the world changes around us.
0: Now, Singapore Central Bank is putting a lot of emphasis on AI, quantum computing and digital assets. Why are these technologies needed now rather than letting the market decide where support should go?
5: So we've seen a huge influx in investment. I think everybody is not immune to AI and the changes going through the industry. In the financial services industry this year, we estimate roughly about $50 billion in investment will go into financial services, which has a huge, very fundamental change to the way that financial services will work. And this is across all jobs and all services that we currently enjoy either as consumers or companies have as wholesale clients. Tokenization, likewise, digital assets, another $25 billion investment. This is going to significantly change the market infrastructure around the world. And we in Singapore need to be ahead of that. So this investment in these grants really helps seed the change and the next generation of entrepreneurs to help bring that change to Singapore.
0: Now, from your

0: perspective, Singapore's looking at Singapore's broader economic strategy. How important is the fintech industry?
1: It's hugely important. So I think at the moment for financial services, we're looking at roughly about 250,000 jobs and about 16% of GDP sitting in our industry here. Fintech is roughly about 10 to 20,000 of those jobs, but it really provides the innovation, the automation, the change of business models that the large banks or the large insurers will also follow. So fintech is very much a strategic asset. It's systemic in the way that it changes our industries. And it very much is the beginning of the change that the larger organizations then take on board, you know, ingest their talent, and then move forward with these new business models.
0: Nice. We know Singapore is competing with financial centers for capital and tech talent. How does this funding change Singapore's competitiveness, you think?
1: We've got a talent pool that everyone wants. I see this every day in my job. Dubai and Hong Kong, and to a lesser degree, London and New York, are very much nipping at our tails. And the financial services fintech community is very, very mobile. So we do need to invest not just in bringing talent into Singapore, but more importantly, creating internships like it's been announced today and bringing up the next generation of entrepreneurs from within Singapore. So I very much welcome the next 1,000 people that are going to come through in internships through this FSTI grant and building much more capability here in Singapore. But I must say it's a very, very competitive market at the moment, and I see Dubai and Hong Kong every day wanting the talent that is generated here in Singapore.
0: Now, adding to that, AI is automating more financial sector work. From your perspective, what kinds of new jobs can Singapore expect in the next phase of fintech?
1: Well, so I think the key message we need to leave is that it's reshaping jobs. So I don't think we'll see jobs disappear. I think they'll change in the way they work. And obviously the first set of jobs to come in that we need to be able to staff up is actually the jobs to develop the AI itself. So very much specific AI roles. But moving forward, the risk that we need to run in our financial services systems will change incredibly. So technology risk, governance, compliance roles, I think, will change incredibly quickly so that we can deal with so-called agents and artificial intelligence and digital assets. Data science and the introduction of creating value from data, which we've been working on for a few years, to be fair, that continues to evolve very quickly. But I think there's two big changes that we don't talk a lot about, which I think will be good for Singapore. One is understanding the domain and the end markets we serve, capital markets, payments, credit risk, asset management, and trade finance, for example. Those are big, big markets globally, which we can play in Singapore, and we already do. And then the other one is around design and change management, actually the human elements to changing our industry. These areas which I welcome investment in here in Singapore, and I think collectively those types of roles will start to really start to permeate up through large organizations and fintech alike.
0: Many thanks for those insights. We've been speaking to Anton Rundenklau. He is the partner and head of financial services at KPMG in Singapore. Thank you. Incoming Minister of State Fu Chexiang says he wants to connect businesses, workers and government to deliver tangible outcome for Singaporeans. Ahead of taking office at the Manpower and Trade and Industry Ministries tomorrow, the Tanjong Pagar GRC MP says tells CNA's Sherlin Xia his priorities. That includes how firms adopt AI without compromising workers' development and helping Singapore tap new growth markets overseas.
2: From years in the public service to serving residents in his constituency, first-term MP Fu Chexiang says his approach has stayed the same, bringing groups together to get things done. It is an approach he will now carry into his manpower portfolio. I met him on the sidelines of a meeting with a local chamber of commerce, where he was already engaging business leaders ahead of taking office. One issue already high on Mr. Fu's priority list is artificial intelligence and how it fits into a worker's growth.
3: One of the things that I will be working quite closely with is with the HR sector. HR, human capital development sector. And I think that conversation is how, together with HR, we will be able to influence, in some sense, how AI is integrated within not just the company, but a worker's career development pathway. So what sort of tasks do you rely on AI? What sort of tasks do you safeguard the space for the worker to develop? I think these, the details are actually very important. So there's no question about should we or should we not integrate AI. We should integrate AI because the potentials are significant, but it is in the how and in the where that I think the in-depth conversations need to be had between companies, business leaders, HR leaders, the unions and the workers. That is that important conversation that will be critical in this next phase.
2: Another area he is watching is the work environment. A father of three, Mr. Fu says the challenge of balancing career and family is one he understands personally, and one that could weigh on young couples deciding whether to have children. He believes there is room to explore different forms of workplace flexibility, while recognizing that employers have operational needs of their own.
3: So how do we facilitate and make the environment a little bit better for them? But at the same time, you know, at the same time, the needs of companies and many parents who are running companies or who are in a managerial position understand this tension intimately themselves because they are having to manage this on an everyday basis. So I think this is something that we really have to work, get more feedback and views, different scenarios, different forms of flexibilities that we are able to build into the overall system.
2: Over at the Trade and Industry Ministry, Mr. Fu is looking further afield. He says global trading patterns are shifting as countries diversify their economic links and new trade routes gain prominence. For Singapore, he sees an opportunity to remain at the centre of those flows, while preparing Singaporeans to venture into markets that may become increasingly important in the decades ahead.
3: Trade in areas including Europe, but also in emerging markets in Africa, Latin America, Central Asia. These are areas that we want to be able to quickly capitalize on the rising, markets. And not just in terms of them diversifying away, increasing their go-to markets, but also because a lot of these countries have a very strong population dividend. It's a very young population, growing population, and I think those are where potentially opportunities will be in the next 20, 30 years. You will see a lot of them in those countries.
2: Beyond individual policy areas, Mr. Fu says his biggest contribution may lie in how he approaches the job. He describes his value add as bringing together different perspectives, then finding a common direction that can be translated into something practical. He believes the next step for the government is to move from a consultation approach to collaboration.
3: It's really seeing how we can government partner the private sector, partner the business leaders, partner the HR leaders, for example, and then have an outcome that is clear to everybody that will provide more good jobs for fellow Singaporeans. And I think that kind of tangible benefit is what many people want to see.
2: And as for how he hopes Singaporeans will come to see him.
3: I hope that Singaporeans will see me and not just perceive, but see me in action as a Minister of State who engages deeply, who is able to connect people, connect ideas and make good outcomes for Singapore.
0: Singapore youths will soon get more guidance, exposure and career pathways in aviation under two new multi-year partnerships in the sector. The deals are to strengthen the country's aviation talent pipeline and expand opportunities for the next generation of aviation professionals. Women in Aviation Singapore chapter inked the partnerships with Canadian aircraft manufacturer Bombardier and Singapore Flying College. Bombardier will provide opportunities for speed, mentoring, learning journeys and hackathons, while Singapore Flying College will help aspiring pilots with mentorship and career pathways. The college will also aims to encourage more young women to pursue careers as pilots, that's as they remain underrepresented in the sector.
4: We will continue working towards more visibility and representation across different careers to provide role models for young girls to emulate and to see possibilities. More mentorship for women in male-dominated career fields to help new entrants find their bearings and network in the sector. And more flexibility in career structure and working environments to help women better manage work and ultimately other responsibilities so that they have appropriate work-life balance.
0: And still to come, sharing expertise with partners as Singapore and Uzbekistan chart new areas of cooperation from leadership to technology. Plus, rescuers in Nepal battling dangerous terrain to reach survivors 6 days after devastating floods.

0: With the continuing situation in the Middle East, the government will provide a second package of support for businesses and Singaporean households. All Singaporean households will receive an additional $300 in CDC vouchers in January 2027. To help with higher utilities bills, the government will provide additional USAVE rebates. Eligible HDB households will receive $110 to $190 of additional USAVE rebates in October 2026 and January 2027. There will also be more targeted support for lower-income Singaporean households. The ComCare interim assistance will be enhanced with more assistance of at least $250 per month. More families will benefit from greater flexibility in the income eligibility criteria, and those with greater needs will get more. Businesses will also get more support. Eligible businesses will receive a new SME cash grant of up to $2,500 to help with their cash flow. The enterprise financing scheme for the SME working capital loan and project loan will also be enhanced to increase local enterprises' access to financing. To help with cost pressures, the government will provide targeted relief to eligible stallholders in markets and hawker centres managed by government and government-appointed operators.
1: We believe this is the right response given the economic conditions today. At the same time, we recognise that the global situation remains highly fluid, and if the circumstances change, we stand ready to respond.
2: A more personal style of diplomacy.
3: President Prabowo, who is more on hand, a charming person in terms of he's a polyglot.
4: Solon presents himself as a very pragmatic leader. He doesn't really put a lot of thinking about ideological orthodoxy.
5: Shehbaz Sharif has been very forthright and proactive in foreign policy.
2: Can this new style of international relations yield returns where it matters most? Wednesday on CNA.

0: Singapore is deploying a police team to Nepal, including officers specializing in identifying disaster victims. This is in line with the South Asian country's request. Humanitarian assistance comprising civilian and the Singapore Armed Forces supplies will also be delivered. Singapore Foreign Affairs Minister Vivian Balakrishnan has commended the Nepal government's disaster relief efforts. He has expressed appreciation for its assistance in searching for missing Singaporeans. An MFA crisis response team has been in Nepal since last Thursday, providing consular assistance to affected Singaporeans. Around $1 million has been raised so far in the Singapore Red Cross public fundraising in support of relief efforts. Non-profit group Ramatan Lil Alamin Foundation will launch a two-week fundraising starting tomorrow, including collections at Singapore Mosque. It will pledge $50,000. Donations will be channeled through the Singapore Red Cross to support relief efforts on the ground. The search for more than 900 workers still missing 5 days after deadly floods. Among them are those who could be trapped in tunnels at more than a dozen hydropower project sites in the Napoli districts of Nuakchot and Rasuah. The challenge is to remove water, mud and debris, hampering efforts to reach them. Rescuers have been pumping air in while deploying controlled blast in excavators. Teams recovered three bodies after securing entry to two tunnels. Napoli authorities say more than 900 people have died, with the number of missing rising sharply to more than 4,200, which includes 590 foreigners. Prime Minister Balendra Shah calling a full assessment at this point a challenge with a flood he describes as an unprecedented and devastating natural disaster. In Jerome County on the Chinese side, authorities pegged the death toll at 16, with the number for the missing at 546. 261 of that number are foreigners. President Xi Jinping says every effort is being made to find the missing. At least one person has died and around 15 others are missing after flash floods swept through the Grand Canyon in the U.S. state of Arizona. More than 60 people were evacuated. Torrents of muddy water and debris tore through trails and destroyed footbridges. Authorities warned that more thunderstorms could bring further flash flooding and rockfalls. Over in the Philippines, more than 30 people have died this month from severe flooding caused by multiple weather systems. The country is dealing with the southwest monsoon, three cyclones and a low-pressure area that could develop into a fourth cyclone within the next 24 hours. Officials say heavy rains and floods have affected some 2.5 million families. A state of calamity has been declared in several cities and municipalities in the northern island of Luzon. Malaysian eastern state of Sarawak is marking Independence Day under a blanket of haze. It's seeing its worst air quality since 2019, with pollution readings peaking at 475, close to the threshold for local emergency. Residents are being urged to limit outdoor activity. Authorities are planning cloud seeding in early September to ease the haze and replenish depleted water supplies. Sarawak borders Indonesia's Kalimantan region, where hundreds of fires are sending smoke across the border. Singapore is exploring how it can tap new opportunities arising from Macau's development with Hing Chin Island and the wider Greater Bay Area. Prime Minister Lawrence Wong said this after meeting Macau's chief executive Sam Ho Fai today. The two leaders discussed how both sides can deepen ties, including in healthcare, finance, culture and tourism. They also talked about strengthening exchanges between people and institutions, including universities. Singapore and Uzbekistan are exploring a dedicated leadership and governance program for senior Uzbek government officials. Addressing the Uzbek parliament, Singapore senior minister Lee Hsien Loong said smaller countries like them must work with like-minded partners and identify water management and financial technology as areas for closer cooperation. Aslam Shah reports from Tashkent.
1: It was here at Uzbekistan's parliament that senior minister Lee voiced his support for the country to open up and connect more closely with the world. He says smaller countries like Singapore and Uzbekistan cannot afford to turn inwards. Instead, they must work with like-minded partners as major power rivalries grow. He welcomed Uzbekistan's impending entry into the World Trade Organization, saying it sends an important signal at a time when the global trading system is under pressure. Mr. Lee said the challenge goes beyond trade, with major powers competing for influence across both Central and Southeast Asia.
2: In geopolitics, in both Central Asia and Southeast Asia, the major powers of the day have long jostled for advantage and influence. Today, the great game continues and has intensified. So both Uzbekistan and Singapore have to think carefully about how to maintain positive relationships with the major powers while upholding our national interests.
1: Mr. Lee said closer cooperation can help smaller countries navigate these pressures. He pointed to institution building and people development as one practical area where Singapore can contribute.
2: We are happy to share this experience with our friends where it is relevant. Several hundred Uzbek officials have come to Singapore for exposure and immersion and received training in public administration, civil aviation, and urban development. And we are currently exploring launching a dedicated program for senior Uzbek government officials on leadership and governance. And I hope it can begin soon.
1: Mr. Lee also identified water management and financial technology as areas where both sides could work together. And he pledged Singapore's full support when Uzbekistan chairs the Non-Aligned Movement next year. The International Forum of 120 States aims to help countries preserve their independence and maintain constructive relations with all sides. Mr. Lee also welcomed Uzbekistan's plan to sign on to ASEAN's Treaty of Amity and Cooperation, which facilitates cooperation among states and helps peaceful settlement of disputes. He hopes this move will encourage other Central Asian states to do more with ASEAN. Singapore will be the ASEAN chair next year when they will also mark 30 years of diplomatic ties with Uzbekistan. Aslam Shah, CNA, Tashkent.
0: And still to come, upgrading coffee shop toilets gets easier. Operators will soon face fewer hurdles for grants. And looking beyond the road, carmaker BYD rolls out a new card offering lifestyle perks. 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
9: Don't adopt standards. Because there's a whole lot that comes with this teeny tiny mark. Having standards will put your work on the global stage. Are you ready for that? Are you ready for your reputation to be built on trust and go from keeping up to leading the way? So, fair warning, don't adopt standards unless you're ready.
10: More than 111,000 pet cats have been licensed since new rules for cat ownership were rolled out in 2024. These included making it mandatory for all pet cats to be microchipped and licensed. The deadline for the two-year transition ends today. In a social media post, Minister of State for National Development, Elvin Tan, urged all cat owners to ensure their pets are licensed. He says such measures help to enhance traceability and owners' accountability, making it easier to identify and reunite lost cats with their owners. From tomorrow, it will be an offence under the Animals and Birds Act to keep unlicensed pet cats. Those found guilty can be fined up to $5,000. Ownership limits will also be applied to new license applications. HDB households can keep a maximum of two cats, while private premises can have up to three cats and dogs in total. One veterinarian says that her clinic has seen a threefold increase in demand for microchipping appointments compared to the same period last year.
11: Naturally, pet owners might have questions about whether the procedure might be painful or safe for their cats, and this allows our veterinary team to provide the reassurance to pet owners that yes, indeed, microchipping is safe and a routine procedure that our veterinarians perform every day.
10: Borrowers who take unsecured loans from licensed money lenders will have 3 business days to cancel them at a lower cost from 15 September. The Law Ministry says the mandatory cooling-off period will allow borrowers to reconsider potentially impulsive borrowing while covering lenders' costs in granting the loans. With this, borrowers who cancel within the window will not pay any interest. Their total repayment also cannot exceed the loan principal. Moneylenders will retain a portion of the loan approval fee instead of the full amount previously. For loans of $5,000 or less, the moneylender can keep up to $50. For loans above $5,000, they can keep up to 3.5% of the loan principal, capped at the original approval fee.
12: I think it's a good measure for those who borrow money, go to the moneylender to borrow in a haste. And especially for those who borrow because they have the intention to gamble. So this cooling off period might give them some time to give it a thought. And if they change their mind, at least, you know, it gives them the avenue to cancel the loan.
13: Even without a formal framework in the past, lenders has been generally been very reasonable in accommodating genuine cancellations with very minimum, you know, like financial frictions. This regulatory update, right, essentially just formalize and standardize the existing ground practice.
10: It will soon be easier for coffee shop operators to get grants to upgrade their toilets. From 18 September, a Happy Toilet Program certification is no longer needed to qualify for the grants. The renovation grant covers up to 95% of cost, capped at $50,000 per coffee shop. The deep cleaning grant co-funds up to 95% of a two-year cleaning contract, capped at $25,000. Currently, operators must first apply and get approval for the grants they want before paying for the cleaning or renovation themselves. Once the work is done, they need to apply for and attain the Happy Toilet Program certification before they are reimbursed. The program is a star grading system focusing on items like cleanliness and maintenance. NEA says removing the certification requirement is part of their ongoing efforts to streamline the grant application process for coffee shop owners and operators while maintaining high standards of toilet cleanliness. From preserving Singapore's heritage by digitizing handwritten Chinese records to getting young people more engaged with their mother tongues. Now, these are some of the projects highlighted at this year's special awards ceremony, which recognizes students for achievements in both academic and non-academic fields. A record 211 awards were presented. A click, a few seconds, and the image of this Chinese calligraphy is digitized, complete with traditional Chinese transcription, simplified Chinese translation, and even an English translation. The ARPAR project cuts processing time by 90% with up to 95% accuracy. Called Archive, it digitized almost 400 artifacts within weeks of its pilot.
2: Since 1906, they had like 10,000 types of like different meeting minutes written in traditional Chinese calligraphy. So we're thinking, why not just use AI to speed it up, right?
10: Jun Han's team of six clinched the Lee Hsien Loong Interactive Digital Media Smart Nation Award. The project also gave them a deeper appreciation of Chinese culture and its potential to bring different communities together.
2: It's also about intercultural understanding, you know, so that other races can understand more about Chinese culture as well.
10: Heritage and languages were also at the heart of a Prime Minister's Book Prize recipient. Sarah Damarasu, for example, was recognized for promoting bilingualism through Tamil movie screenings.
5: I feel that amongst our younger generation, a lot of people lack appreciation for their mother tongue. And so I started Project Karangal, where Tamil youths will be able to engage Tamil elderly residents on a regular basis. So every week we go to Sri Narayana Mission and our volunteers watch movies together with the residents, chit-chat.
10: Senior Minister of State for Education, Dr. Janil Puthucheary, said beyond academic results, the awards are about developing character, discovering strengths, building resilience, and finding ways to contribute.
14: Achievement becomes most meaningful when it's connected to others. When you help someone, when you strengthen a community, when you solve a problem that matters to all of us.
10: He added, while young people should be confident with knowledge and technology, they should also stay grounded in values, community, and purpose. Car maker BYD is extending the offerings for its growing Singapore customer base as its total vehicle sales surpassed 28,000 last month. Its new lifestyle card includes perks like discounts for sports, wellness, dining and travel. Eugene Chow has more.
15: BYD car owners will soon enjoy more than just a smooth ride. The new lifestyle card builds on BYD's earlier efforts to enhance its offerings. Among the initial benefits was access to its cafes.
16: We're actually thinking, what else can we do more to give back to the support that we received after opening all the showrooms, make the after sales more accessible? 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
15: The new privileges include discounts for items like sportswear, fitness memberships, hotels, travel, and dining deals. 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
16: I'm super excited to use this card to save me more money so I can buy my next BYD car. And how can I exactly save more money? I think I'm gonna get stuff that increases in value, like gold jewelry in this day and age that isn't exactly cheap.
17: A lot of the brands that BYD work with for the BYD lifestyle card are brands we already shop with. 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And now we get privileges there just by being a BYD owner.
15: The program is available at more than 600 participating locations in Singapore, making it the brand's most extensive lifestyle initiative to date. 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
10: That's Singapore Tonight. Don't forget headlines anytime at cna.asia. 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
8: Good morning, everyone. So today is the last formal session of our program.
9: I think the incarceration taught me the fact that I can actually change in my mindset and the way I behave as well.
10: You made it all these years in prison, so you made it. So it's time to find a new path.
11: This program helped me to realize that actually I can rebuild or reconcile with my family. Don't give up.Then become a better person, better father, good father.
8: Remember a moment in time where you were running this program called Family Matters?
12: Hi, I'm Christine. I am the founder of Awful Grace. Awful Grace is a local charity that has been around for almost 10 years. So my journey with working with prisoners started when I was...trying to complete my counseling practicum. Because I had an interest in addiction, I was placed to work with halfway houses and in prison.
9: Recently, I was able to re-talk to my second brother, which I haven't been talking for the last 10, 15 years.
13: Now my daughter is going back to school. So that's one beautiful thing that I see in my life right now.
12: The prison community, back then, it was really a hidden community. People don't know about it. They are somewhat fearful as well. When I tell them that I go into prison, they're like, okay, is it safe? I'd like to think of it as a movement. What we do at Awful Grace is really about reaching out and getting to know people who are in prison in a way in which they feel safe with us, as well as are willing to consider being part of our community.

So when we first go into prison, we meet the participants. I always tell them that this is not a pottery class. It is a program that will enable them to discover themselves and who they are. Every pottery technique is tied to a life skill and a character trait. One of the significant techniques is what we call hollowing. This requires them to use a tool to actually dig out the clay. And with this, it's a representation of what baggage they want to get rid of. Because if we have a solid block, we can't put anything in. But if we have a hollowed block, it's empty, it's a container in with which they can fill in new things that they hope for their lives beyond prison. I went through a dark period in 2015, 2016. I was struggling, I suppose, in terms of disillusionment, disappointment, frustration. So during the months when I was trying to figure out what I wanted to do, that was when I said to myself, I'm going to learn something new. And that was to learn pottery. I thought about what I had learned and how that actually parallels life. I answered a lot of questions about myself as well. And I think if only this could be an experience that can be brought into the prison space, you know, perhaps it might benefit others

0: The program came about because I decided to learn pottery. And through those sessions of learning pottery, you know, the exact same techniques that some of you had done, right? I learned a lot of things about myself. I thought that, you know, if I can share that with others, perhaps they might be able to find something for themselves as well.
1: I first joined Awful Grace program in 2023. I had a Family Matters elective. Through, you know, the process, I also learned the importance of my family members. There were two pieces that I made. One is to forgive someone, and one was to seek forgiveness from. The intention for both pieces were actually for my mom and my dad as well. All this reflection allows me to understand that, you know, they were always there for me.
0: One of the observations that we've picked up over these years is that there are many times where people don't really think about their behavior or actions or words. I know you've done the letter to your younger self. So future self is on page 23. Use that space to write a letter. So the check-in question, if you could tell your future self one thing, what would you say?
2: I will tell my future self to stay strong, positive, just move forward. Ignore those negative words from others that want to bring you down or pin you down.
3: Telling myself that I shouldn't be giving up my goals, even though being stuck in here have really set me back quite a bit, but I'm willing to give it another shot when I go out.
0: The program is really focused on asking questions in ways that will get participants to reflect in things.
4: So I'm just saying that this question will help you to think lah, what you want.
0: The program that we conduct in prison is called The Journey. And the journey comprises of 14 sessions, of which it includes a couple of sessions on trauma, followed by pottery making.
4: Look at your pieces, okay? Think about one aspect of your life now that you can see beauty in.
1: Recently, I was able to re-talk to my second brother, which I haven't been talking for the last 10, 15 years.
5: Now my daughter is going back to school. Previously, she won't go to school just because I'm inside here. So that's one
1: beautiful
5: thing that I see in my life right now.
3: I think the beautiful thing that's happening to me now is I'm given another chance to fix this relationship with my family members. I mean, I didn't expect this when I came in here. Just glad to be given this chance.
6: I'm Superintendent Darrow. I've been with prisons for about 18 years. I'm currently an officer in charge of a correctional unit here in Institution B1. So Awful Grace is partnering us to run this Family Matters program. Family Matters has got to do with forgiveness. For many of these inmates, if they were not given a nudge, or you know, if they don't have that spark of change, they would probably never arrive at this conclusion. I think by the community partners coming in, they are able to mend the relationships, and through mending the relationships, hopefully when they go out or in the process of going out, yeah, they probably have more hope.
0: Truth be told, actually this program is really about my experience as well. So that was the negative experience, that was the dark moments in my life, but the beauty of it is that now we are all here, right?
7: The original meaning of awful comes from two words, full and awe. And if you put it together, it becomes full of awe. And when I thought about what the type of work that we'll be doing, it's really taking an awful experience, like being in prison. We can journey with them to turn that experience into one that's full of awe.

Pusheen makes its Hong Kong market debut this week. The offering is said to value the firm at around $27 billion, a quarter of the $100 billion it was worth at its private market peak 4 years ago. Can the Chinese fast fashion giant turn things around? We'll examine on the next Asia First.

0: It was one of the most iconic restaurants in America, at the top of the most famous building complex in the world.
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0: For its 30 Asian staff, this was the American dream.
2: We spent so much time together, it just feel like a second family.
3: Jupiter loved life. He loved to dance and to celebrate with his friends.
0: But on September 11, 2001, terror struck.
3: Jupiter, above everything, he loved being a father to our son. I so want his story to be told and for him to not be forgotten.
0: Windows on the World, 1st September, Tuesday on CNA.
4: May I now invite Evan Gunn on the stage, please?
5: Good evening to all of you. Singapore must move from just being open to being relevant.
4: So our old formula for success are not sufficient in today's complex world. We need new things.
5: Lifelong learning, use of AI.
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6: From openness to relevance, Singapore's economic future. Wednesday on CNA.
7: Your brother owes money.
8: I don't know what you can do with this, but take it.
7: 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Who do you think you are? To look down on the rest of us?
9: This week on Yes, Captain!
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0: I was in prison for 4 years and 8 months. It's not that long, but it's not that short either. But 7, 8, 9 months after my release, I found myself falling back into the clouds of depression. Baking had helped me to bounce back again in life. I'm Andrew Joseph Ng, and I am a peer supporter with The Journey Continues, an empathetherapy in community program in partnership with Awful Grace.
1: When you're back on drugs, is everything you do concealed?
2: Andrew was part of our program in 2021, and he is now a volunteer in our community program called The Journey Continues. It is open to those who have experienced our program in prison, and when they are out, they are welcome to continue joining us.
3: Process, yeah, so that everyone's clear.
0: I always say that my first half of my incarceration and my second half of my incarceration is really like night and day. The first half was a complete waste of my time, and I was wondering every single day, like, you know, is this really where my life is headed? The second half, when I co-developed empathetherapy, that gave me back my meaning and purpose. Empathetherapy is a peer support program that was founded on restorative practices, a collaborative model of the prison leadership with the counselors, the officers, as well as the incarcerated individuals. In essence, it basically helps you to share your life experiences and your hopes and aspirations with one another. And in doing so, it gives others hope as well. Each of us carries stories of pain, perseverance, unexpected kindness, and new beginnings. So I'd like to start this evening by share a moment when you felt truly supported or safe.
4: I had this issue, relationship issue. So I texted one lady. Yeah. So I told her I need some advice. So after that conversation that I had with her, I feel so lightened and I was assured that what I want to do. Thank you.
2: You're welcome.
0: Awful Grace has always been about trying to support the disenfranchised, the marginalized of society. They are about hope. And I think what stands between an incarcerated person and prison is hope. So I think empathetherapy and Awful Grace became a partnership that was very easy from the onset, which I'm very glad for.

0: Hi, I'm Norayati binti Isnian. I'm a mother of 8, and I have a grandchildren of 5, coming soon, 5, yeah. One of my son was being incarcerated for 5 years. I get to know that he joined a family session. So that is where I've met Awful Grace. When he was incarcerated, he never tell me anything about how he feel, why he become like this, all those kind of things. So when he started to open up with the volunteers from Awful Grace, and he told me that what makes him do all these things, because he thinks that his family doesn't love him. His brother is judging him.
1: Today, I'm going to meet one of the participant mom to follow up on her and how is she and her relationship with the son now.
0: When I first met him here, my home, he's very jovial, he's very friendly, he never judge. To be honest with you, I was quite surprised from where the background he came from. His story really makes me admire him.
2: I heard that you went to visit Kyrie.
1: Yes, yes. Yeah. I went today. I just came back. So they have their good graduation today.
2: Ah, that's it, nice. Was nice. So how was it?
1: He shared that he will actually spend...
0: From Azra, they really taught me a lot. Because I have Zukari incarcerated, they have been going through the same path. So from them, I've learned that, oh, this is how my sons feel. You know, if not, I wouldn't know anything.
1: I saw one of his pottery was, I think it's a cooking book.
0: Uh-huh,
1: so
0: okay.
1: He put there something like, he missed your ayam masak merah lah.
0: Oh my goodness.
1: All the food, he named it there.
0: Oh, really?
1: So the officer was asking him, so you will ask your mother to cook? Yes, yeah, I will ask my mother to cook for me when I come out.
0: Yes, he told me when he will be released, mm-hmm. He don't want any outside food. He says, I want you to cook what I ask you to cook. Yeah, because I miss your cooking. So every time when I came, mm-hmm. I always ask him, what did you eat?

0: what they feel their family members' expectations are, what were some of the painful moments in their family relationships that they would like to talk about and have not been able to.
1: Okay, sekarang you punya relationship dengan kakak you macam mana?
2: Okay, sekarang baru aku dengan relationship aku dengan
0: kakak. Azhar joined our program in 2020. He did tell us that when he's out, he wants to be a volunteer. Participants who have gone through our program, a few of them are our volunteers now. And when we ask them why they want to volunteer, the answer is, I want to pay it forward because I have benefited from Awful Grace and from the program. They want others to experience the same journey that they have.
2: Aku hantar letter habis 2 minggu, 3 minggu lah baru dia cakap, Anis, sorry lah, I'm very busy. So, he replied letter lah.
1: During the session, when the inmates share with me about his family, it's more to his sister after his mom passed away. It's actually similar to my life where I lost my mom after 6 months of releasing in prison. Not after I know his story, right? I'm meeting the sister and I want to see what's her concern first.
0: At the end of the circle, the family members have to agree on a plan that will enable the family to move forward. For example, I will commit to writing an e-letter to my sister whom I've never written to before. Our role is to enable the family to get to a place where they can communicate and they can have conversations.
3: I want you to take your kintsugi pieces. Is that the bag? Just take the broken one.
0: Kintsugi is one of the art form that we introduce in the journey. It happens after they have all completed making their pottery pieces.
3: Lift the urushi with your brush and go over the cracks on your pieces, okay? You have to actually do it slowly.
0: Well, the kintsugi sessions are focused on the participants breaking their pottery pieces and mending it back. By getting them to break their pieces is quite painful, but it is necessary because they are responsible for breaking their own lives and no one else. So the idea of breaking their own pieces is significant.
3: Yeah, these things, they look like cotton, huh? They look like cotton, right? It's actually silk, and then you use this to lift a gold or silver and put it on the crack line.
0: They add the gold and silver onto the broken pieces, on the cracks. It is a representation of their brokenness, lives that have been impacted by crime, and how their journey to recovery, to wholeness, can eventually make them more beautiful

0: as part of our continued journey with those that we met in prison and who have attended our program, but it has recently expanded to include their family members. And that is really what Awful Grace is about, communities, to be able to bring everyone together.
1: I believe that Christine's Awful Grace is non-profitable and it's quite challenging for her also. But I'm thankful, blessed that she opened up this, where I've learned myself to open up, and Zukhairi too, about our feelings, about our emotions, you know, which we think that we shouldn't share.
2: So when I left with them, I only have this small group of people that I have at Awful Grace, but now after with their guidance, right, I am more than enough to be a befriender and make more new friends in my life.
3: I'm very thankful for Awful Grace, and I've seen how, you know, the

0: Ideas has inspired a lot of participants. So I would like to be part of the group as well, and I see myself as someone who is able to also return the gift that he had given me to the others who are still incarcerated.
1: I always tell my volunteers the best outcome for a charity is for it to not exist anymore, because that would mean that there's no need for like people to walk with prisoners.
2: That's one beautiful thing that I see in my life right now.
1: I think it would take a long time for a society to come to a space where certain charities don't need to exist anymore. Not just Awful Grace, but other charities. Because that would then mean that your work is done, right? For us, I don't see that happening anytime soon. But I do see that the younger people are more socially aware. They are more moved about social issues, social justice, and I'm very encouraged by that. We are moving in the right direction as a society.
3: From the untold stories of 9/11 to a chilling trail of murder and ages pushed beyond oil, uncover the powerful stories reshaping our world this September on CNA.
4: I thought I was going to die.
3: 25 years after 9/11, unravel the story of those trapped inside Windows on the World, the iconic restaurant on the top floors of the World Trade Center's North Tower.
5: People were in the building. We had to race to get them out.
3: Accused of poisoning the victims with cyanide, Death Loans traces the deadly trail behind one of Thailand's most shocking murder cases.
6: Everyone was confused. How could this woman be a killer?
3: Across South and Southeast Asia, communities are pioneering a life without oil, using solar, biogas, electric vehicles, and local alternatives to build a cleaner, more resilient future.
7: Part of the inspiration is really the rising fuel costs.
3: This September on CNA.

0: They paid a six-figure sum. Then the contractor disappeared. An AI side hustle can cost almost nothing. So what are you paying instead? Plus, he runs three businesses. So why does he still work part-time making deliveries? On Money Mind, Wednesday on CNA.
1: History remembers the dates, but it was the minutes that changed the world. Pearl Harbor, a surprise attack that brought America into a war.
2: Within the first 5 minutes of the attack, four battleships were hit.
1: Hiroshima, an atomic bomb, one devastating moment that changed warfare forever.
3: We were not anymore in this old-fashioned war of guns and of military invasions and stuff. It was this new, much more terrifying.
1: Saigon, a desperate final evacuation as a nation fell.
4: The docks on Tuesday morning were crammed with thousands of Vietnamese desperate to escape from Saigon by any means possible.
1: Berlin, a city under siege as Hitler's empire crumbled.
5: It is the most benighted, appalling place you can imagine.
1: Four defining moments, reconstructed minute by minute. Sundays on CNA

0: I'm Susan Ng. Thank you very much for joining me on Doing Good, Feeling Good today. We meet this morning an organization that believes every father has the potential to be a powerful, positive force in their child's life. I'm joined today by Jamsari Ahmad, co-founder and director of Bapa Hebat SG. Jamsari, I do want to talk a bit about the program with incarcerated dads. How do you run this program?
1: Basically, we work with the fathers to raise their awareness, increase their skills, to improve their relationship with their children. When you share, you articulate your plan.
2: All right, guys. So first question is, on a scale of 1 to 10, where do you feel you are, right? And then second question is, what is your best hope? And then what are your current positive points? And then what is your next plan?
3: My current positive points, I attend this Bapa. That's that course lah. I mean, to learn more about my kids,
2: okay,
3: and to work with them lah. Mm. Better. My next plan is to work on my addiction while I'm outside. Mm. I mean, join support group I must have a good career. I mean, to get my kids back, so they get a safe shelter from me.
2: Isam, apa yang satu perkara yang lain?
3: I mean, totally. I mean, give up everything. I mean, my bad habits lah. Mm. Yeah.
2: So you rasa that's what you're gonna do?
3: Yeah, because they are my pillar of strength. I mean, my kids. Yeah.
0: I want to talk about the meaning behind Bapa Hebat. It means awesome dad.
4: That's right.
0: Okay.
4: That's right.
0: Why awesome dad? I mean, in the context of your work.
4: We feel that all dads are awesome. Their love for their kids, whether they show it physically or they show it actually verbally, in their heart, they love their kids. But we felt that being a dad, you need not be perfect.
5: Bapa Hebat was founded about 3 years ago, but we have been doing this work, Ibrahim and myself have been doing this work for more than 8 years. Lah.
2: So you hope that with your aim, you can get to a plan, whether he or she...
6: Research has shown that when fathers are involved in their children's life, many things can actually improve in terms of the children's empathy, in terms of the child's confidence and self-efficacy also improves. And then also in terms of the cognitive competence, the ability to study also improve. So that's what we hope to do, is make sure that as many children as possible do have a father that is involved in their lives.
7: The first time
5: I did a bit of a work with youth also, I found that all this work that I do, it's helping the children, but there is actually a gap on how do we actually empower and help the fathers to be the father that the children deserve, lah. Especially those fathers actually in prison.
2: The main topic is really about fathering communications, right? We're going to talk a bit about some poor communication, some of your experience, and then we're going to go through a communication framework. Then we're going to do listening skills. So Jam is going to work on listening skills, and then we're going
5: to
2: talk about...
5: Usually what we try to do, we try to give real example. Or another scenario, we say, imagine midnight, your 16-year-old son come back drunk. What are you going to do?
2: Okay, ready? 1, 2, 3.
8: Session start.
9: Yeah, how are you?
8: Okay, good.
9: So, how's your life inside?
8: My life inside, rabak.
9: How rabak?
8: The food like, no good lah.
9: You know what best about me, Dad? Nowadays, right, my friends keep calling me every day, every night. Go out, happening.
8: Boyfriend or girlfriend?
9: Mix.
8: Hello.
9: Drinking, partying. So I really enjoy this life, Dad.
8: Hey, cannot, negative.
9: Why?
8: Cannot, malam boleh drunk.
9: Then your life?
5: We always feel that if you try to what we deem as an authoritarian father, that bond and that relationship cannot be built. And if it cannot be built, then it's very difficult for a father to try to guide and navigate their children. So basic is building that relationship and that trust.
2: Kita take a pause first. Okay, come. You duduk sini dulu. Duduk sini. Observe. No, you sit down. Okay, the new father.
5: Okay, so you say you okay lah outside, you happy lah.
9: Very happy, not very happy, very happy.
5: Very happy, but I am concerned lah, I takut lah.
9: Why?
5: Nanti you too happy become like me, the unhappy pada dalam. But I need your help lah.
9: Of course.
5: So if I go out this time, like I say just now, I'm concerned lah. If you go into clubbing and stuff like that lah.
9: Mm-hmm.
5: Is there a way for you to maybe kurangkan tak?
10: I'm a father of a 3-year-old daughter.
7: and I'm incarcerated here for 2 years, and I'll be going out next year.
2: The way we have planned this program is actually based on the triangle: work on self first. The top one, work on? Family, right? So work on family. So work on family is actually...
7: We learn new things. The main thing is it bring back me to my father and how he treated me and how I am treating my daughter. Because she's small, she don't know I am in prison. So my wife tell her that I'm in work. So she will ask me a lot of questions. So I have to lie to her that I'm working.
5: It's quite sad actually, you know, hearing his story. Growing up, being physically abused by his dad. When he shared his story, I was actually quite emotional. You know? I can't imagine the pain that he had to go through.
10: Now generation have been changed. So last time, our father brought us in this way. But that one is not the proper way.
11: True. Yes. Okay?
10: So we need to upgrade them and we need to bring them in the right way to in their which they feel for them which what we are doing is wrong.
11: Okay.
5: The only challenge is how do we guide them to be the father their children deserve. I think that is the challenging part. That building of better relationship must happen while they're inside. So they need to know their plan so they can start to execute what they need to do while they're inside.
2: Discuss for 1 minute. What are current challenges you face when communicating with your children?
11: Imagine dia buat salah. So you want to tell her, to tell him or her. What is the challenges you face?
7: The biggest challenges is trust. The trust to gain back the trust from my wife. The one until now a bit better, but still difficult. That's the biggest challenge, and to maintain the bond with my daughter.
12: Some of the inmates have shared with me that they face challenges maintaining meaningful connections with their children. For example, helping with homework, attending events, or simply being present. Another challenge is effectively applying their role as parents. How do you guide or discipline a child from behind prison walls, even when you can connect through letters or visits?
2: Okay, there are three types of communications, right? If you look on your paper, the first type we say is actually, what is that? What is this first type? Written. All right. So for written down here, what does that mean actually inside here? E-letters and all that, that's actually written communications, all right?
7: The very important thing I learned from the Bapa Hebat is the communicating skills with my daughter through the e-letters. He is the one who gave me the idea that you communicate in e-letters, you put your daughter's name and write, okay, this verse is for my daughter. So when your wife read it, ask her to read the conversation to my daughter as I am sending her the message.
5: He wrote quite a very emotional letter to both his wife and also his daughter, saying he really wanted to change this round. Having the right skill or new skills, new knowledge for him to be a better father.
13: I am the father, I'm not going to listen to you.
12: At the start, many participants are hesitant, some are reserved. But over time, many of them begin to reflect on their role as fathers and how their actions have affected their families. In my interactions with the inmates, I've seen many of them grow in confidence. They begin to reframe how they see themselves, not just as offenders, but as fathers with real responsibilities waiting outside.
14: It was one of the most iconic restaurants in America, at the top of the most famous building complex in the world.
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17: 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He loved being a father to our son.
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27: 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Here you stay.
2: What keeps me going is really hearing the stories from these fathers in terms of the progress that they have made.
28: I think one of the other topics on we need to discuss about is the volunteer community and networking. The first one was actually about Fathering 101, and I think we've made it clear that all volunteers need to attend that.
4: Okay.
2: One of the biggest challenge that we are facing is that the programs, it always been me and Jam running the program. What we are trying to do now is really to look for volunteers who are able to join us in terms of being facilitators and trainers. There are quite a few things that we do on the outside of prison. The quarterly Teh Tarik session is a series where we try to have a safe space for fathers covering different topics that would help the fathers.
29: My name is Adi Saleh and I am a volunteer with Bapa Hebat SG.
30: Now, I need to introduce to you our esteemed panelist.
31: First of all, we'd like to thank you for your courage because this topic dangerous. And also
2: we're very happy that we actually have two of our volunteers who are Hamza and then the other one is Adex. They have been with us for the last nearly 3 years.
32: I get to know Bapa Hebat back in 2023, after my last incarceration. Bapa Hebat taught me the technique to become, not say a good father, but a better father, especially with my daughter, with the mild autism and all that, how to cope and how to engage with her. There was at one time I was down at my lowest, and they were there for me. Bapa Hebat really, really treat me like a family. The challenges I faced when I was incarcerated actually was beyond words, you know. So during that stint of 5 years, it was like hell, actually. My daughter, I left her when she was 4 years old. She knew nothing. I've been incarcerated for 5 years. So when I came out, I am so grateful that she still recognized me as a father. I tell myself, this is not going to happen again.
0: What do you do first? Yeah, okay, now let's see.
1: Raining, so...
0: It rain.
32: I have a new partner who been very supportive. I think without her, I think I relapse back lah. What she did for me was beyond words lah. You know, as a partner at the same time, she became a mother to my daughter. That what touches me most lah. To see my daughter growing up without a mother is quite sad lah. Because every now and then she will ask, when are we going to visit mommy, you know?
0: Because if you go by 100,
32: as the days goes by, I say, okay, we cannot call her back, but you have a new mommy, right? And she really loves you.
0: We stay indoor.
32: I joined Bapa Hebat to understand the role of a father, the importance of a father. The role of a father is actually to always be there and to support your kid all the way. It's not like touch and go, you know, just like that. So I can say right now that I am a better father. I mean, better than before, because I managed to stay free and I'm still outside, standing strong for my daughter.
4: I feel maybe a lot of public is not aware that a lot of fathers inside is concerned about their children. There's a lot of label, of course, to the fathers in prison. And I hope that we label them less and we can help them more, especially to be a better father when they step out from prison.

0: among the programs that we do, one of it is actually a podcast program that we've been doing for the last 3 years. Our podcast is called the Bapa Cow. Cow here as in strong. So strong fathers. And Bapa Cow is the podcast series. And for this year, it is Ayahku, my dad.
1: Are you guys ready?
2: Ready.
3: Assalamualaikum, greetings and peace be upon you. Welcome to our Bapa Cow podcast series for 2025. Today we are honored to welcome two guests, father and son. Welcome to the show, Mr. Hamza and Mr. Hamizan. You guys okay?
2: Okay.
3: Can you tell us something more about yourself first?
2: I'm father of three. I've been volunteering with Bapa about for more than 2 years. My kids, the eldest is 15, second one is 13, and the third one is 9. I joined Bapa here but because I think I could have done better with my kids. My time has been wasted with the things that I've done selfishly. I think it's time for me to learn how to be a better father to the eyes of my kids.
4: What made me change back then when I got my second visit in prison, when I saw my kids and my wife came, and my wife was holding my daughter, and my daughter looked me at one glance like that. So
2: I volunteer because I know it is not only me as a father who is having hard time. Other fathers out there also, they are afraid or shy to ask for help. By sharing my experience, maybe my experience can somehow help them.
5: Well, I'll just ask the dad, what would be that one word that your child will describe you? I think it's important, that one word.
3: Okay, if you have one word to say to your father, how would you describe him?
4: Hilarious.
3: Hilarious?
4: Yeah, hilarious. He's just hilarious.
3: He makes you laugh?
4: Yeah, every time.
3: Okay. What about you, Hamizan? If you have one word to describe your dad, how would you describe him? Just one word.
6: Goofy.
3: Goofy. Okay, so
2: if I were to want my children to have this one word describing about me, probably it's presence. Because for the past 9 to 10 years, to be honest, I was not always with them. I was not being normal, I was involving with illegal activities, you know.
5: That one word will describe how they look at you, experience you, how they feel about you. So it's important that occasionally for fathers to ask them, because this word changes over time depending on the phases of their life.
7: Hey, John. Hi. You okay today?
8: Okay lah.
0: Those are the food. To date, we would say that about 182 fathers have gone through the program since we started about 3.5 years ago. The first 2-3 years of their life after coming out is a very crucial stage where they do need support, and we hope to provide that support. We also run our volunteer and fathering community network. This is a grouping of our volunteers together with other fathers.
2: Hi.
9: May I have your name?
2: Hamza bin Muhammad Arif.
7: Assalamualaikum. Good evening, everybody. Thank you very, very much for taking your valuable time to be with us. I'm just going to start proper into the discussion on the coping with the K-pop situation in Singapore as a father. I
0: think it's a kind of a support group that we do once a month, where we hope to help the fathers, especially incarcerated fathers, to actually widen their social network.
10: Because you came from a different background, right? You came from a rougher background, right? So what was that aha moment that made you and your wife suddenly realize that I have to do things differently and I have to do it this way?
11: Saya duduk Gilang. So saya a few years saya duduk Gilang and I'm making a lot of money, but I threw everything because I want to go to the straight path. So I tell my wife,
5: of course we wish that they come back to us and then we can journey with them when they're outside. But the challenge is always what is their priorities. Most of them definitely have worries about getting the job lah. So money is definitely one of the stresses in life lah, that they have, on top of the challenges of trying to now build that trust again with their family, their children.
11: Bila saya tukar tu, saya jantan tak ada CPF lah. So basically sposin dah CPF. So saya tak pernah imagine saya boleh beli motor sendiri, boleh ada rumah.
5: It's easy when they are inside and the family is outside. They can talk about it and stuff like that. But once they step out, when they are in the same space, the challenges is multiplied lah.
10: Okay, come, let's go.
5: If you look at myself, when my father had me, I think he's quite older. I don't really spend a lot of time with him lah. He loved me, I know, but it doesn't show lah. I think it's typical father lah. Growing up, I felt that if I am going to be a father, I will make sure that I have the right skills and the right knowledge to be a better father than my father lah.
10: Funny lah, going there. It's supposed to be hair for hope, no? But I'm hoping for hair, and then how?
9: Non-existent hair.
10: Yeah lah, that's why lah.
9: But who's shaving?
10: Who's shaving? I think
9: he's the type of person that would want to support the community. This is one of his ways lah. Of course, a lot of his personal time are taken. I do understand that he needs to sacrifice his time. So, as his daughter, I should also be supporting him as well.
10: Hello.
5: Besides working, my other interest, I'm into Star Wars. I'm part of the 501st Singapore Garrison. They are doing this out of their goodwill. They just want to bring joy and happiness to the community. So that's how I was attracted to be one of them.

0: Unlike my father, who has 6 children, I only have 1. So I have a lot of time that I spend with her. I want to create a lot of good memories with my daughter. We always encourage fathers to date their children. When we say date, means one-to-one. So if you have 3 children, family time is good, but it's always good to go one-to-one with your kid to make your kid feel special.
1: One of the things we clearly say up front is that we are not experts. We are just fathers. We are also here to learn.
0: The fathering journey may not need to be a lonely journey.
2: So my plan is to stay away from love.
3: My best hope is to get my kids back.
0: So take that, the first step, join us when you step out, because fathers out there in the community can come together to go through this journey, to share their challenges, to learn from each other. If you look at any family program or family convention, 90% of the attendees are women. The other 5% are men who has been convinced by their wife to attend, and maybe another 5% are men who really want to seek knowledge to be a better father. How do we now grow from that 5% to 10% to 15% to 20%? We need to have a platform for fathers so that they have no excuse, no reason for them not to attend any of this program to improve themselves to be better fathers. Every small thing they come to you, you need to do is just to listen. Don't need to give advice most of the time. They just want for the father to listen.
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5: ตอนแรกมีคดีแค่1 2 3มันกลายเป็น8เป็น10แต่ผมคิดว่า30กว่าคน
6: Thai authorities have arrested who they believe is the most prolific serial killer in the nation's history.
7: How could this woman be a killer?
5: พอยืมเงินในวงแชร์ก็ไม่มีตังค์ใช้คืนในเมื่อไม่มีเงินใช้นี่จะทำยังไง
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10: 这个叫做显磁片，它只对磁场会产生感应。
11: Depending on your smartphone model, you can have 2 to 5 magnets per speaker. The autofocus on your camera, 2 to 4 magnets. Adding up the magnets for your microphone, the vibration motor, your phone could have up to 14 magnets. Several estimates say Chinese factories now make more than 80% or even over 90% of high-strength rare earth magnets used in the world.
10: 能轻松吸起三罐可乐的珠宝小磁扣，你见过吗？
11: This is Yoki Shi. She's an insider of the Chinese rare earths industry and has worked closely with partners along the entire supply chain from mine to magnet. She has offered the rare chance of seeing exactly how magnets end up in my pocket. In my iPhone, of course.Dawa Magnet specializes in producing tiny magnets suitable for speakers, microphones, and other small components that fit into portable electronics, such as mobile phones or earbuds.
10: 那这个车间呢，就是磁铁的第一道生产工序，这里面全部是原材料。这个呢，就叫做纯铁，它大概占到60%-70%的一个比例。那这个材料呢，是铝铁硼的第二种元素，那它叫做硼铁。就是这一种，它在里面大概占到1%的比例。虽然硼铁和纯铁在里面的重量占比很高，但是它在里面的价值比是不高的，只占到30%-40%。在整个原材料里面最贵的还是这个元素，那就是叫做普铝，稀土的普铝 PRND。 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
12: Right, so just in case you missed itEarlier on, these were just little bits of metal, but after putting it in this machine, now it's all magnetized. Ta-da!
11: Just like that, this factory can churn out over 1,000 tons of rare earth magnets a year in a huge variety of bespoke shapes, which are then transported downstream to manufacturers. Because of the ready supply of such components, many electronic makers, be it for foreign or domestic brands,have located their manufacturing plants in Guangdong province. So what actually leaves China is probably a mobile phone or a pair of earbuds you pick up at your store that's made in China.

Headline news this hour. Foreign teams are aiding Napoli rescuers searching for around 900 workers believed trapped in hydropower project tunnels. Three bodies have been recovered from two sites, with some access routes blocked by mud. Nepal's disaster agency says more than 3,900 people remain missing after catastrophic floods struck the border with Tibet last Wednesday. At least 939 bodies have been recovered in Nepal, while China reports 16 deaths in Tibet. Chinese state media says landslide debris has built up along the China-Nepal riverbanks, raising the risk of further collapses and new barrier lakes forming. Japan is seeking a record defense budget of $56.3 billion for 2027. The proposal focuses on what the defense ministry calls new ways of warfare, including greater use of AI, drones and long-range missiles. The ministry wants stronger intelligence capabilities and a government-funded company to develop defense tech domestically. The draft budget will go to the cabinet for approval by year-end. Japan has been increasing defense spending, but has a post-war constitution that restricts traditional military forces. President Masoud Pezeshkian says Iran is still seeking a negotiated solution to its conflict with the U.S. His comments come a day after the U.S. resumed strikes for the first time since late July. Iran reportedly retaliated with drone attacks on U.S. military bases in Jordan and the UAE after the U.S. struck Larak Island in the Strait of Hormuz, killing two people. Washington says the strike was aimed at preventing Iran from laying mines in the waterway. Separately, the U.S. denies that an oil tanker caught fire after hitting mines near the Hormuz Strait. Iran's Revolutionary Guard said the vessel was hit after using an illegal route. And that is the latest from the CNA newsroom.

0: This is East Asia Tonight.
1: Good evening, I'm Otelie Edwards. Tonight's top stories from East Asia. An urgent search to reach workers trapped inside Nepal's blocked hydropower tunnels as China pledges support for the disaster response, with thousands still missing, including foreign nationals. China's Xi Jinping given a state welcome by Kyrgyzstan's president as regional powers gather for a major security summit that will include leaders of Russia and India. Japan seeks a record multi-billion dollar budget to prepare for future conflicts, with advanced weapons and technology at the heart of a major military transformation. Japanese leaders also betting big on chips and AI at the heart of its growth push, seeking a record $49 billion for strategic industries.

0: Also ahead, South Korean President Lee Jae-myung is losing ground, with his popularity falling to its lowest since he took office. We examine what's behind the slide and whether a political reset can turn things around. Rescue teams in Nepal are stepping up efforts to reach workers trapped in blocked tunnels at hydropower projects after last week's deadly floods left a trail of destruction across the Himalayan nation and neighboring China. Authorities say 933 people from the projects are missing. Chinese and Indian teams are among several foreign contingents searching for these survivors. The Nepali Prime Minister says the nation is facing an unimaginable and heartbreaking disaster, and that authorities are struggling to assess the full extent of the damage. Now, the deluge of ice, rock, mud and debris last week has killed more than 900 people, and thousands, as mentioned, remain missing. The Red Cross estimates more than 90,000 people are likely to be affected by the catastrophe. Rescue operations have also been suspended several times since Friday due to bad weather, while newly formed barrier lakes higher in the mountains raised fears of further flooding. Conditions remain volatile. And I've got Rebecca Mateo joining us live now from Beijing. Rebecca, walk us through the latest rescue efforts from the Chinese side.
1: Well, Telly, it has been 6 days since the disaster happened, and the latest official Chinese toll remains to be 16 dead, over 500 people missing, including nearly half of those from foreign countries. And we are seeing that on these numbers, authorities, Chinese authorities, have also penalized 10 people for spreading what they called misinformation about the disaster, including claims of a much higher death toll. And that aside, China's foreign ministry today said it is making every effort to look for Chinese as well as foreign nationals, and it is working very closely with foreign embassies to verify information on those who are missing. And we have also been following Chinese national Guan Daoxuan, who is in Nepal, searching for his wife, who was working near the border when the disaster struck. So he visited six hospitals around Kathmandu today, but found no Chinese patients and is now waiting for search teams to reach the site. And he's considering to even engage civilian rescue team. And China is also actively helping Nepali citizens to return to Nepal as soon as possible. But rescue efforts are extremely challenging. There is a fresh warning from China's Water Resources Ministry. It says that there's a risk of further glacier collapse around the impact crater, describing this as a major safety hazard. But rescue teams are already in the core disaster area. They're working their way through very thick mud and debris. They've completed two surface sweeps of parts of the core area, and state media say that they are pushing for deeper searches now, and they are moving towards grid-style search, and that is to divide the area into smaller sections, systematically search the area to make sure that they do not miss out on any area. And the weather is not helping as well. Chinese authorities are forecasting more rain over the next 3 days, and that could raise river and lake levels, making rescue challenging. Rescue efforts that are already difficult even more challenging.
0: Well, those are challenges that certainly can't be ignored. But I also want to raise concerns on the ground, Rebecca, on the pace of information sharing between China and Nepal. And what is Beijing saying about that? And also, what are some of the hurdles involved?
1: Well, for a bit of context, Reuters reported that officials from China and Nepal met in May, 3 months before the disaster, and they discussed about floods as well as glacier-related hazards. And two Nepali officials told Reuters they had wanted China to provide more data on glacier movements as well as water levels. Now, China has responded more directly to that today. The foreign ministry says China and Nepal have maintained sound cooperation on water resources, and that China has continuously provided Nepal with weather and water data. And China's embassy in Nepal also says that the two sides made substantial progress on cross-border disaster information sharing and that China has provided information in a timely manner. Now, the foreign ministry today also pushed back on a question over information access after a reporter asked about a dramatic footage, I'm sure we all have seen it by now, of a wave of water washing over Jilong Port, reportedly disappearing from Chinese social media platforms. Beijing says that the information about the disaster have been released in an open and timely and transparent manner. Now, a reporter also asked China's foreign ministry about criticism blaming China for the disaster and that Beijing has allegedly ignored warnings from scientists. Let's have a listen.
2: 我们注意到，中国和尼泊尔两国的专家和官方机构对此次灾害的成因已经做出了一些判研判，分析是由于尼泊尔境内高位冰川崩塌引发的。在大灾大难面前，我们坚决反对这种没有事实依据的恶意揣测。
1: So both sides are still working closely together. China has sent nine tunnel rescue experts and 50 tons of emergency supplies to Nepal. And Beijing says that it is also sharing satellite images as well as hydrological data with both sides, stressing cooperation and disaster prevention moving forward.
0: Rebecca Mateo in Beijing, thanks for the update on the Nepal-Tibet disaster. Now, CNA senior correspondent Jack Board tells us the response on the ground in Bidor, one of the worst-hit areas in Nepal.
3: Authorities are still trying to get their head around just the extreme, multifaceted, complex nature of the response that's required. Now, why Bidor? This is literally the end of the road. This itself is a riverside town that has been badly damaged in the aftermath of this disaster. But from here, the road literally ends. For the 60 kilometers north from Bidor all the way up to the Chinese border, infrastructure has been totally wiped out, bridges and roads. And while authorities are trying to build that back as soon as they can, you can understand that that's going to be a very difficult process. So what's happening now is a heavy reliance on air. So from here, we're seeing multiple helicopters throughout the day taking off from Bidor and heading to some of the disaster-struck townships and projects all the way up to the most heavily impacted regions closer to Tibet. Authorities have not given up hope that people could still be alive, buried in the mud, buried in these hydropower tunnels. That's proving a really difficult logistical challenge to access. They're sending up personnel with knowledge of those projects, people who can fly drones, engineers, trying to see if there are still survivors there. As well, the people who are stranded, they're safe. They haven't been, you know, badly injured or killed by this disaster, but they're still in these remote towns and settlements, and they're running out of resources, food, shelter, water. So the army largely is trying to bring those people here.
0: Well, Nepal has begun mass burials for unidentified victims swept nearly 200 kilometers downstream from where the disaster struck. The Prime Minister, Birendra Shah, says that DNA data collected will be preserved to help families identify their loved ones. The cities are also struggling to handle the number of dead bodies as morgues overfill. Family members of those missing scour through pictures plastered on mortuary walls to check if their bodies are found. Some residents are returning to their ruined homes to salvage what they can. They've been facing a shortage of basic necessities such as water and food and power as communities remain cut off. Though the floods have swept away roads and bridges, authorities are scrambling now to reopen routes to enable help and aid to get through. Now, stories of heroism and fortuitous timing are emerging in the wake of the disaster. With just moments to act, the quick thinking of some Nepali teachers helped save hundreds of young lives. Just before floodwaters hit their school, a group of students were told to leave everything behind and run.
4: अब बाढी आयो भुराहरूलाई निकाले लिएर जानुपर्यो भने टिफिन झोला छोडेर
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0: A report say the school's head teacher received four warnings from a town upstream before ordering students to move to higher ground. Another group managed to escape when they happened to leave their classroom for their lunch break. Parents have returned to classrooms in Dading District, trying to salvage whatever they can. Families say most children attending classes here survived the floods. A charity, Save the Children, says at least 69 schools in flood-devastated districts were destroyed or damaged, with education now at risk for nearly 19,000 children. Well, more on the tragedy can be found on our website, including this interactive explainer on why and how the disaster unfolded. Check it out on cna.asia and our mobile app. Leaders from China, Russia and India are gathering in Kyrgyzstan's capital, Bishkek, for the Shanghai Cooperation Organization Summit. Well, this year's event marks the 25th anniversary of the group's founding. The two-day summit is set to cover a whole range of issues, with a key focus on regional security, intelligence sharing and counter-terrorism cooperation between member states. Energy and food security also high on the agenda, in light of fuel and supply disruptions from the Russia-Ukraine war and conflict in the Middle East. Ahead of the summit, Chinese President Xi Jinping held talks with the Kyrgyz president, saying that Beijing stands ready to deepen cooperation. This is Mr. Xi's first state visit to Kyrgyzstan in 7 years. The leaders signed a bilateral treaty, reaffirming their long-standing friendship. Mr. Xi also said that major projects such as the China-Kyrgyzstan-Uzbekistan Railway provide support for the development of the two countries. Construction for that project began last year after 2 decades of negotiation and is seen as a symbol of regional cooperation. It is expected to boost connectivity between China and Central Asian countries. Coming up next on East Asia Tonight, China's property stocks tumble as Beijing's latest housing reforms raise concerns about developers' finances. And a changing of the guard at Apple, with hardware chief John Tamas was set to take over as CEO. He faces an industry that's being rapidly reshaped by artificial intelligence.
6: It was one of the most iconic restaurants in America, at the top of the most famous building complex in the world.
7: From windows in the world, you can see the whole of New York City.
6: For its 30 Asian staff, this was the American dream.
8: We spent so much time together, it just feels like a second family.
9: Jupiter loved life. He loved to dance and to celebrate with his friends.
6: But on September 11, 2001, terror struck.
9: Jupiter, above everything, he loved being a father to our son. I so want his story to be told and for him to not be forgotten.
6: Windows on the World. 1st September, Tuesday on CNA.

0: May I now invite Evan Gunn on the stage, please?
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0: So our old formula for success are not sufficient in today's complex world. 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
0: Having children.
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4: 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Wednesday on CNA.
5: AI is changing the rules of business. The question is, who is keeping up? And what does it take to make it work? Shaping Tomorrow, an AI story.
6: Hello again. You are watching East Asia Tonight, and you're just in time for some business news with Clara. So, Clara, let's focus on Japan. They've made no secret about their ambitions to be

0: Do you have persistent itching or redness on your skin that doesn't improve with over-the-counter treatments? You might have eczema. This could lead to skin that is wet, cracked, or bleeding from scratching. The good news is it can be managed with lifestyle changes and topical prescribed creams. Patients may also benefit from phototherapy, biologic injections, or a new class of oral tablets called JAK inhibitors. Visit livingwitheczema.sg for details. This Pfizer Singapore-sponsored program is for general disease awareness only and does not promote any specific product. It is not a substitute for medical advice. Please consult a healthcare professional.
1: Is growing scrutiny over supply chain transparency and compliance with tighter trade rules. Chinese property stocks have tumbled after the government moved to curb developers' reliance on money paid by homebuyers before projects are completed in hopes of stabilizing the property sector. Large developers China Jinmao and Greentown China took a big hit, both plummeting around 15% in Hong Kong trade. China Resources Land fell close to 9%, while China Overseas Land and Investment lost about 9.5%. All four developers are state-backed. Property developers have long relied on pre-sales to fund their operations. But under the latest rules by the central bank and financial regulator, mortgages would only be issued after homes are completed. Local governments must also promote sales of completed houses to fundamentally prevent delivery risks. Additionally, the maximum term for personal mortgage loans will be extended to 40 years, up from 30 years, in a bid to ease the debt burden on home buyers. Manufacturing activity in China has improved slightly this month, but remains in contraction territory. The official Manufacturing Purchasing Managers Index edged up to 49.8 in August from 49.2 in July. This is the second straight month it's remained below the 50-point mark that separates expansion from contraction, adding to signs that weak domestic demand is weighing on growth. China stocks closed higher as a late rally in tech shares offset concerns over weak economic data and a slump in property stocks. Hong Kong stocks did flat. A global surge in demand for batteries used in data centers and renewable energy has supercharged earnings for Asia-Pacific lithium miners. Spot prices of lithium carbonate contracts in China are up almost 30% year-to-date, reaching as high as 67% earlier in May. Several of the country's biggest producers also forecast that the markets will tighten due to both increasing demand and disruptions to supply. But there's also volatility driven by speculation over the fate of one of the largest lithium mines in the world. The Jianxia War Mine in China's Jiangxi province is owned by CATL and accounts for 4% of global supply. The mine has been shut since last August after the battery maker did not extend its mining permit. State media reported last week that the mine remains closed pending environmental approval. We're also watching the much-anticipated initial public offering of Shein in Hong Kong as it seeks to raise up to $1.77 billion. The listing values the company at close to $27 billion, some 70% below its peak valuation in the private market 4 years ago. Shein is set to announce its final IPO price today and will start trading tomorrow. Meantime, grey market trading prices, which are quoted by brokerage, dropped over 10% below its initial IPO price. CNA's Elizabeth Neo with more.
2: Well, Shein is known for being a low-priced, trend-driven online store. Its popularity exploded during the pandemic, but it's got some serious competition in the fast fashion space. Pinduoduo's Temu appears to be its biggest rival since it competes with Shein's business model. They both use Chinese manufacturing networks, low prices, data-driven merchandising, and aggressive digital advertising. In fact, Shein and Temu are also directly fighting each other in court, with Shein recently losing a UK copyright case against Temu. Now, Shein's lower prices and faster turnover of styles far outpace H&M, which is listed in Stockholm, and Zara, whose parent company Inditex trades in Madrid. Next generation marketplaces are also one to watch. TikTok Shop is now reshaping e-commerce, creating a direct pathway from entertainment to check out. But the fast fashion model has also come under growing criticism, particularly on the environmental impact of producing huge volumes of

0: clothing. Shein has also faced concerns over labor conditions and supply chain transparency, raising questions about what its ultra-low prices actually cost. With stiff competition and growing scrutiny, Shein has disclosed slowing revenue growth in its preliminary prospectus. It posted a nearly $100 million loss in the first quarter of this year versus a $395 million profit a year earlier. There's also growing pressure from changes to trade rules in two of its biggest markets. U.S. sales took a hit after President Donald Trump scrapped the so-called de minimis exemption, which had allowed parcels worth under $800 to enter the country without tariffs. Now it faces a similar challenge in Europe, with a potentially bigger impact. The European Union removed its customs duty exemption for parcels worth up to 150 euros starting July. Now that is significant for Shein because Europe accounts for about a third of its revenue.
1: Apple is set to enter a new era of leadership beginning tomorrow when John Ternus takes over from Tim Cook as CEO. The current chief of hardware engineering steps into one of the most powerful jobs in tech, with the challenge of keeping Apple at the forefront of an industry being rapidly reshaped by artificial intelligence. Ira Spitzer filed this report for CNA.
2: MacBook Pro is a combination of groundbreaking performance with amazing battery life.
3: That's the man who is about to take over one of the world's most valuable companies. John Ternus inherits an enormously successful business, but one under pressure to show it can lead in the AI era.
4: So for Ternus, the challenge is going to be that you're already there. Now you've got to sort of live in the world of AI. And so how do you take these devices, make them relevant to the world of AI, maybe new devices that are relevant to the world of AI?
3: Part of the answer may come on September 9th, when Ternus is expected to unveil Apple's latest iPhone series in his first major event as CEO. The smartphone maker has faced criticism for moving too slowly on AI, including delays rolling out better versions of its voice assistant Siri. But many analysts still see Apple's hardware expertise as a big advantage in providing the processing power needed for AI applications.
5: What is winning consumers over is still the thing that you can touch. And then the usability and taking away friction and delivering real value with AI is what is going to keep them engaged.
3: That advantage could become even more important as new rivals like OpenAI move into hardware. AI is also forcing Apple to rethink how it spends its massive cash reserves. The company recently indicated it may keep more cash available for investment instead of share buybacks, potentially giving Ternus more freedom to spend on acquisitions, partnerships, and AI infrastructure.
4: I think what Apple is signaling is we're just going to open up this aperture for John Ternus to be able to go and do whatever he needs to do.
3: Another challenge looming over Apple's next chapter is China. U.S. President Donald Trump's tariff strikes have further exposed the fragility of Apple's supply chain. Despite the company shifting more assembly to countries like India and Vietnam, many critical elements of its production are still tied to China.
6: The concentration of the skill set, as well as all the different components that are required in the supply chain that go into making a phone. So all of that is very well in place in China, and that's hard to replicate in other markets.
3: Apple relies on China not just to make its products, but also to sell them. The country is the company's third largest revenue market, amounting to some $70 billion. And although iPhone shipments there have continued to grow in the past year, increasingly capable domestic competitors such as Huawei, as well as tensions between Washington and Beijing, could pose a threat. John Ternus's major challenge may be finding the right balance, making enough changes to keep Apple at the forefront of the AI era without straying from the formula that has made it so successful. For CNA, Ira Spitzer in San Francisco.
1: And that's all for business. Back to you, Ateli.
0: Oh, thanks so very much for that, Clara. Well, on that note, we are going for a short break, but do come back because coming up on East Asia tonight, Japan reshaping its defense strategy, seeking a record budget to strengthen its capabilities and deterrence. And we're going to be speaking with an expert after the break on what's driving the shift and how it could reshape the balance of power in the region.
7: Plus, Pacific unity put to the test. Five leaders skip a key regional summit as China-Taiwan tensions loom over the talks.
8: A more personal style of diplomacy.
9: President Prabowo, who is more on hand, a charming person in terms of he's a polyglot.
10: Solon presents himself as a very pragmatic leader. He doesn't really put a lot of thinking about ideological orthodoxy.
11: Shehbaz Sharif has been very forthright and proactive in foreign policy.
8: Can this new style of international relations yield returns where it matters most? Wednesday on CNA.
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20: Joy turns to confusion and a realization of tragedy.
21: A Pan Am jumbo jet has crashed just north of the Scottish border.
22: Left on.
16: But what happened before?
23: Warnings from engineers had been dismissed for years. America's credibility on the world stage now under fire.
24: The use of the atomic bomb was something that America was prepared to do.
25: This has become a totalitarian state, and Hitler can say, you voted for it.
26: Had the message been relayed properly, the US Navy could have diverted the catastrophe.
27: The greatest mistake in the Titanic was navigation.
16: Delve into the events that forever changed history, minute by minute. From 6 September, every Sunday at 7 p.m. on CNA.
7: You're watching East Asia Tonight, and here are the headlines we're following. Rescuers race to reach workers trapped in Nepal's blocked hydropower tunnels as China steps up relief efforts across the border, with thousands still missing. Xi Jinping joins regional heavyweights in Kyrgyzstan for a major security summit, with Russia and India also at the table as regional security takes center stage. Plus, Japan seeks a record defense budget with plans to boost long-range strike capabilities and prepare for new forms of warfare amid growing security challenges in the region. Japan's defense ministry is asking for more than 9 trillion yen, or about 56 billion US dollars, for the next fiscal year. Now, a key focus is strengthening its long-range or standoff weapon systems. The request was submitted to the finance ministry today. CNA's senior correspondent Mitya Ishida has more.
28: At the heart of the spending plan is a push to transform Japan's defense capabilities. A key priority is strengthening Japan's standoff capabilities, which the government sees as central to deterrence. Japan acquires standoff missiles mostly from other countries, with plans to order up to 400 Tomahawk missiles from the U.S. But it's also stepping up development and production at home, especially for missiles that can be launched from sea. Another focus is what the ministry calls new ways of warfare, including drones and artificial intelligence. Japan is also seeking to strengthen capabilities in space and cyberspace, areas it sees as increasingly important to modern warfare. The ministry stressed the urgent need to improve intelligence and surveillance to defend Japan's sea lanes from what it says are stepped-up Chinese and Russian military activities. To support its plans, the defense ministry wants to set up a government-funded company to develop and produce defense equipment and technology. Some costs in the budget request are yet to be detailed, as a review of Japan's three key national security documents is expected to continue till later this year. The finance ministry will conduct negotiations and submit the draft budget to the cabinet for approval by the end of the year. Japan laid out plans for a defense buildup amounting to 43 trillion yen over 5 years back in 2022, citing a more complex security environment. Michio Ishida, CNA, Tokyo.
7: Lots to unpack here, so let's waste no time and bring in Stephen Nagy, Professor of Politics and International Studies, International Christian University. Well, thanks, Professor, for joining us yet again on East Asia Tonight. Now, I'm just going to start with the obvious question. Tell us, what is the single biggest threat driving Japan's record defense spending?
0: Well, obviously, it's the Japanese concerns about Chinese military expansion within the region. It's been about 10% year by year for the past 25 years. And this has fundamentally changed, I think, the landscape within the region and how we think about power balance and the ability to deal with challenges that are emerging primarily from China, but also Russia and North Korea.
7: So, I mean, obviously, Japan's neighbors watching this all very closely. Is there then that risk that, you know, with Japan's military buildup, that's going to push, you know, as you've mentioned, China, Russia, North Korea, even closer into strategic alignment?
0: Well, this is the challenge. As Japan increases its budget for defense purposes to deal with the challenges that it understands in the region, China's natural interpretation of this is that Japan is expanding its military power and crossing the red line of Japan's pacifist constitution, potentially becoming a normal country. Now, from China's point of view and looking at its history, China was invaded from the oceans. China was the victim of imperial powers. It sees history replaying itself. It also sees, in some ways, Japan not being forthright about its history, even though I think that this is by and large not the truth. We see Japan talking about history, see prime ministers giving important speeches about history. But it's likely going to push China and Chinese leaders to think that they need to double down on their own security, causing an arms race within the region.
7: Well, spending more money is one thing. I mean, changing what Japan's military is actually capable of doing, that's also another. So how significant, I mean, if you could describe this shift for Japan's, you know, some would say traditional defensive military posture?
0: Well, it is a primary defensive military posture or defense posture. What I think is important to look at the budget is the key technology areas that Japan is investing in. So the Tomahawk missiles is one, but dealing with cybersecurity, drones, and AI are really of a deep concern for Japan. They're looking at the Ukraine-Russian conflict and seeing how the Ukrainians have defended themselves against the offensive and aggressive war by Russia into Ukraine. They are looking at what's happened in the Strait of Hormuz and how Iran has been able to defend itself against a much larger military power using drones and other technologies. And they're looking at the creative ways of how to deal with these issues. In recent months and years, I'll just be quick. Cyber and AI space is also a huge challenge, and we see disinformation and other challenges emerging in that space.
7: So yeah, we can see how warfare itself is changing. As you've mentioned, that Japan plans to spend big on AI drones and all that advanced missiles. But when you're looking at it, what does that tell us about the kind of war Japan is possibly preparing for?
0: Well, Japan, again, is learning from the Ukraine situation, how to defend against a much larger power, how to defend itself against conventional arms. And it's thinking about what are the important technologies that it needs to do this. And in that sense, it's looking at drones, it's looking at AI, it's looking at cyber, because these are going to be on the forefront of any potential conflict within the region.
7: So how much of this military buildup would you say specifically about maybe Beijing and a possible Taiwan scenario?
0: I hate to say it, but it's all about China, and it's all about the Taiwan Straits and the Taiwan, a potential Taiwan contingency. For Japan, they have everything to lose if there is some kind of military forced reunification with Taiwan. Around the Taiwan Straits, about 2.3 trillion USD a year goes around those Taiwan Straits. Much of Japan's energy, its exports and imports go through that area. And the Japanese, and I think generally when we look at people in the security environment, they see security actually and a conflict across the Taiwan Straits not being a regional conflict, but something that cascades into a global conflict, one that will cause about 15 trillion US dollars or 10 to 15% of global GDP. This is devastating for not only Japan, Taiwan, but for China, Southeast Asia, India, any country that's involved in the global economy. And that means all countries.
7: So, I mean, ambition is one thing. I mean, paying for it and actually, you know, delivering is also another. I mean, the question is, can Japan actually afford and deliver this sort of military transformation that it aspires? And also, where will the money come from?
0: So I think that they've got a plan. The upcoming national security documents will come out. There's three of them. They'll outline some of the potential areas that they really need to invest in. The question is payment. What we've seen in the past is the Japanese government looks to domestic banks and the domestic savings of Japanese citizens, which are enormous, as a place where they can borrow that money so that they can invest in this kind of expansion of self-defense tools. Whether they'll be able to do that is an open question. The Japanese yen is weakening. I think there is reticence within the Japanese society about the government spending more on the military. And I think that in general, there's concerns that challenges associated with China are not the only challenges facing Japan today. There's North Korea. How do you deal with this? There's Russia. And then there's Washington that has become much more unstable. What is the best way to use these resources and how to pay for it is a challenge for Japan. But I think it's a challenge for all the countries within the region as the security dynamics and global dynamics are changing so rapidly.
7: So, Professor, if we take all of that together, I mean, the bigger question is then where Japan goes from here, right? So how do you see Japan's role in regional security evolving? And what does that mean for ties with the U.S., for ties with its neighbors?
0: So Japan's going to continue what it's done in the past. It's going to double down on the Japan-US alliance. That's the cornerstone to its security calculus within the region. But at the same time, it's building those security partnerships with Australia, with the UK, with Italy, with Canada and other countries to form a kind of a layered approach to security. It's also using trade agreements such as the Regional Comprehensive Economic Partnership, the TPP, even an EPA, an economic partnership with Europe, to bring in countries into the region to create different layers to de-incentivize conflict. Lastly, and I think importantly, they're trying to deleverage themselves from the Chinese economy, but not decouple from the Chinese economy. Japan understands that by investing in a multipolar Indo-Pacific, that means Southeast Asia is a hub, India is a hub, Japan, Korea is a hub, Australia, New Zealand is a hub, and then pulling the EU and New Zealand, EU and the US into the region, they are diluting China's economic gravity. And this gives other countries more strategic autonomy to pursue their independent foreign policy. And I think this is wise. It's not a military strategy. It's an economic and diplomatic strategy that benefits Japan, Southeast Asia, and places like Singapore, where you're based, India, and other countries.
7: Well, good to know. Thanks so much for unpacking Japan security for us. Stephen Nagy, Professor of Politics and International Studies at the International Christian University. Now, North Korea has vowed to continue strengthening its nuclear force as it rejects U.S. calls for complete denuclearization. In a statement carried on state media KCNA, Pyongyang also stressed that any expectations of easing regional tensions are meaningless. Now, the report citing its foreign ministry also criticized Washington's planned military exercises with South Korea and Japan. The Freedom Edge drills are scheduled to run from the 7th to 11th of September. North Korea called the exercises a threat and said its nuclear weapons were an absolute guarantee for defending its sovereignty. President Trump recently ordered the annual U.S.-South Korea military exercises to be scaled back, citing their cost and his very good relationship with North Korean leader Kim Jong-un. Mr. Trump has hinted at resuming talks with Mr. Kim, but Pyongyang says that there has been no change in its policy toward Washington. The Pacific Islands Summit has opened in Palau against the backdrop of intensifying rivalry among some major powers for influence in the region. At least five leaders are absent from the gathering. Samoa, Vanuatu, New Caledonia, Kiribati, and the Solomon Islands are instead represented by the ministers. A founding member, Fiji, sent its foreign minister with no confirmation yet if the prime minister will attend.
1: Well, it's hugely disappointing. We've gone to all this trouble over these years, and the question at hand is that the flights weren't available in the parliamentary sitting. Well, we've all got to organise ourselves around these matters to get here, and the centrality of the Pacific Islands Forum is not going to be compromised because of this, but it doesn't help.
2: Well, we're here, and I think the numbers that we have will be able to do some business, so it's important for us to be here. Pity about the other leaders that couldn't make it here to Palau, but we're ready to work.
7: Topping the agenda are climate change, drug crime and security, including China's ballistic missile launch in July. A joint statement on the missile test was expected. Beijing's protests over the invitation sent to Taiwan as an aid partner has also caused a cloud over this forum. Palau is one of the few countries in the world and one of only three Pacific Island Forum members maintaining diplomatic ties with Taiwan. Coming up next on East Asia Tonight, South Korea's President Lee Jae-myung is under growing pressure as his approval rating sinks to a new low. We unpack what's driving the slide and whether a cabinet shakeup can turn things around.

0: They paid a six-figure sum. Then the contractor disappeared. An AI side hustle can cost almost nothing. So what are you paying instead? Plus, he runs three businesses. So why does he still work part-time making deliveries? On Money Mind, Wednesday on CNA.
1: 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Asia Business on Singapore Tonight. 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This segment is brought to you by StarHub.

0: South Korea has sentenced Unification Church leader Hang Hak-cha to 2 years in prison. She was convicted of bribery and political funding offenses linked to efforts to build influence with the administration of former President Yoon Suk-yeol. Well, the district court in Seoul found the 83-year-old guilty of giving luxury goods to former First Lady Kim Kyung-hee through an intermediary, as well as providing money to other politicians. Han was indicted in October last year by a special prosecutor investigating allegations involving both Yoon and Kim. The court said Han's crimes were aimed at using the church's financial power to support a preferred presidential candidate and expand its political influence. Han's arrest rocked the Unification Church, which has long faced scrutiny over its political ties in the country. The church claims some 10 million followers worldwide and is known for its mass wedding ceremonies held at its headquarters in South Korea. The South Korean President Lee Jae-myung is facing growing political pressure, with his approval rating falling below 40% for the first time since taking office. Well, a new RealMeter poll puts his approval at 38.9%, marking a seventh straight weekly decline. Housing has become a particular pressure point, with another recent poll identifying housing policy as the most commonly cited reason for dissatisfaction with the president. The slide comes just after Mr. Lee announced his first cabinet reshuffle on Sunday. He replaced six ministers, including those in charge of finance, housing, justice and defense. The presidential office says the shakeup is not an assessment of the outgoing ministers, but is intended to deliver tangible changes the public can feel. So, what is behind the slide in support, and why has housing become such a political headache for the South Korean president? Well, who else to ask but our CNA's senior correspondent Lim Yun-suk in Seoul. So, Yun-suk, tell us exactly what's driving this decline in President Lee's popularity and housing. I mean, why has that become such a major sticking point for South Koreans?
1: Well, you know, you said it. You know, when you ask South Koreans here and directly why they disapprove of President Lee Jae-myung, which Gallup Korea, one of the leading opinion poll here, does in an open-ended question every week, the answer is housing. Now, 27% cite real estate policy more than three times any other single factor, and it has been the top reason for five straight weeks. Now, home prices, especially here in the capital Seoul, have kept climbing despite repeated government efforts to cool the market, you know, from higher taxes on expensive and multiple property homes to tighter restrictions on land transactions. But, you know, for South Korean buyers, the prices remain out of reach, while existing homeowners face higher costs to hold on to the properties they have. And that's really the political dilemma that the government is trying to cool demand without further squeezing homeowners, while also needing to convince South Koreans who don't own a home that, you know, more supply is eventually going to bring prices down. Now, so the government has since pivoted to boosting supply with more than 230,000 new homes planned just for the capital Seoul. But that takes years to come through, with its political pain, you know, being immediate. Now, beyond housing, there are also other factors being cited, you know, like anger over reduced power for prosecutors, broader economic anxiety, and questions around the president's suspended legal cases, and also, you know, the recent cases of the missing person cases on Jeju Island. But housing definitely remains the standard out issue by a wide margin. Also, there are analysts saying there are shorter-term factors at play, like, for example, RealMeter's own daily tracking showed its lowest point of the week landing on the same day as a public clash between the ruling Democratic Party's current and former leadership at this party workshop, suggesting that the fallout from this month's party convention may also still be weighing on the numbers too. So, you know, definitely housing is the underlying structural problem here, but political infighting within President Lee Jae-myung's own party could be amplifying this decline.
0: So anger and anxiety, you know, among the South Koreans. And we've seen President Lee make some efforts, one of which was reshuffling his cabinet, including the ministers responsible for finance, housing. I mean, this attempt to turn things around, I mean, how much of that is he riding on politically?
1: Well, you know, I think he is trying to turn things around, but this, you know, the changes that he just made seems to be more in the change in the personnel and execution than this fundamental policy shift. Now, what's very interesting is who he chose to become the new finance minister and the land and housing minister, because both of the new ministers are seasoned bureaucrats who are already serving as vice ministers. So instead of bringing in political figures, you know, new faces, signaling a completely new direction, you have President Lee Jae-myung appearing to be betting on the people who know how the government works and can execute the policy more effectively. But, you know, that's not the case across the whole cabinet. Some posts went to lawmakers and smaller coalition parties. So it was a mixed picture, showing continuity on the economic side, but more political considerations elsewhere. You know, on housing, that continuity matters because the government is under very big pressure, under heavy pressure, because its measures haven't brought down prices, while the buyers and homeowners have very different concerns. And I think the real test is from now, whether this, you know, more experienced team can actually make the government's policies work better on the ground, and whether voters are going to see any difference. Because if the results don't show, especially on that housing issue, changing the ministers alone won't be enough. So I think the message from President Lee Jae-myung is that the overall policy direction stays largely intact, but he wants to show a new team to deliver the results more effectively, especially on that issue of housing and the Korean economy. And then there's this political clock here. You know, President Lee Jae-myung is now in his second term in office with only about 3 years left in a single five-year term. So if approval continues to weaken this early, you know, in his term, then there are concerns about an early lame duck period that could, you know, become a real political problem for President Lee Jae-myung.
0: Well, let's see if betting on those new ministers will pay off. Thanks so very much for speaking with us, CNA's senior correspondent Lim Yun-suk in Seoul. Turning our attention to Japan now, Prime Minister Sana Itakaichi's approval ratings appear to be stabilizing, even as voters remain concerned about the rising cost of living. Weekend surveys by major Japanese media showed support for Ms. Takaichi holding broadly steady after falling in recent months. An Asahi Shimbun poll actually put her approval at 53%, while a Nikkei survey showed support rising 4 points to 62%. The results come as Ms. Takaichi approaches 1 year in office, with inflation still a key challenge for her government. Her main response is a proposed two-year suspension of the sales tax on food from April next year. But questions remain over how much relief that would provide and how the government plans to pay for it. The Asahi poll found 34% of respondents approved of Ms. Takaichi's handling of inflation, up slightly from the previous survey. But 51% said that she was not doing enough. More than three-quarters also said that the government needs to explain how it would fund the tax cut. The measure is expected to reduce annual revenue by around $25 million. While the government has pointed to stronger non-tax revenue as one possible source of funding. More details are expected in September, before the proposal goes to Parliament later this year. Well, Japan faces another day of extreme heat, with temperatures surpassing 38 degrees Celsius in parts of Fukuoka and Oita prefectures in the south. Now, heatstroke alerts were issued for a total of 26 prefectures, as conditions exceeded 35 degrees across western and eastern Japan. Well, the worsening heat is also driving demand for new cooling technology. A tire factory in Japan has installed a human-sized cooling booth designed to help workers recover from dangerously hot conditions.
2: やっぱり中に入った時のやっぱり爽快というか、やっぱり短いルっていう感じで、やっぱり、まあ、短い間ですけど、やっぱりそこで体を冷やして、やっぱり次の作業に取り組みがやる気が出るので、とても感謝しております。やはり近くに、涼める環境があるだけでだいぶ楽になります。当初はですね、熱中症の初期の方に、緊急対応として入っていただくつもりだったんですけども、皆さん、頻繁に使ってくださるようになりまして、そもそもそれが予防対策になっております。
0: Japan's disaster management agency says that more than 41,000 people suffered heat stroke in July alone. The company behind the human-sized fridge plans to deploy the cooling technology at events, golf courses, and other sports venues, as Japan looks for new ways to cope with extreme heat. I hope you've enjoyed Monday's edition of East Asia Tonight. Don't forget your headlines anytime at cne.asia. 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
3: From the untold stories of 9/11 to a chilling trail of murder and Asia's push beyond oil, uncover the powerful stories reshaping our world this September on CNA.
4: I thought I was going to die.
3: 25 years after 9/11, unravel the story of those trapped inside Windows on the World, the iconic restaurant on the top floors of the World Trade Center's North Tower.
5: People were in the building. We had to race to get them out.
3: Accused of poisoning the victims with cyanide, Death Loans traces the deadly trail behind one of Thailand's most shocking murder cases.
6: Everyone was confused. How could this woman be a killer?
3: Across South and Southeast Asia, communities are pioneering a life without oil, using solar, biogas, electric vehicles, and local alternatives to build a cleaner, more resilient future.
7: Part of the inspiration is really the rising fuel costs.
3: This September on CNA.

0: Welcome to Singapore Hour, your all-access pass to the city's tastes, textures and latest trends. Today we're going to crack open a local obsession, crabs. Rich, messy, full of flavour. We're going to follow it from source to table and taste rich gravies and see how some chefs put some bold flavours on it. Just don't wear white. Oh no.
1: This crab right now is about 500 grams, but potentially can get up to 4 kilograms at some point. Let go.
2: This is my house, but really the crabs run the place. I'm Shannon and I farm crabs here in Singapore. I've been doing this for nearly a decade now in what I call my crab condominiums. On weekends, I run workshops to teach others how to build crab condos as well.
3: It takes a lot of the particular matter out of the water column. It's a natural way to filter it.
2: Chili crab is one of Singapore's most iconic dishes, and it's what got me curious about crabs in the first place. But there's more to the story than just one recipe. I'm heading out to see how crab is prepared across the island today, and how one dish came to carry so many different meanings.
1: This is our biggest male thunder crab so far. Every time he molts, he puts on about 30% extra weight, which means the next time he changes shell, he'll be the biggest thunder crab that's ever recorded properly.
2: Most crabs are reared in ponds, but I've built these stacked drawers, so it's one crab per unit. It's crowded, but it's enough for me to farm about 200 crabs.
1: My very weird fascination with crabs is basically my grandmother's fault. My grandmother refused to cook her famous chili crab because she used to do it with flower crabs this big, and now flower crabs are about this big. So it's sad. The reason I'm conducting the workshops is because I don't want crabs to price themselves out of our culture the way that lobsters have. Crabs will go the same way if we don't take steps to make them cheaper. So the best way to make them cheaper is to make them a hobby item and let everyone grow their own crabs to the way they like, to their taste. I've got about 175 crab workshop graduates, and they've got about 5 crabs each in their homes. Although some of them have gone nuts and gone up to 50 crabs.
2: There are so many ways crab is prepared in Singapore. And my favourite has always been chili crab. The version I keep coming back to is from my grand aunt's kitchen, a Peranakan-style chili crab I grew up with. And today, I'm delivering a few crabs to a restaurant.
4: Hey, Shannon.
1: Hey, Roy.
4: Wow.
1: These two are for you.
4: Beautiful. Oh, yeah. These are very active. I like it.
1: Yeah.
2: My uncle Roy is Daisy's son, and he's been taking over the cooking here for the past few years.
1: How did the family chili crab recipe come about?
4: It all started when, you know, they wanted to eat crabs at home. Ama would take out the rempah, spice mix, and fry the crab. And ours was always slightly different from the ones that you get outside, right?
1: Yep.
4: Peranakan is like a mix of all the different cultures because, you know, all the intermingling, the Chinese mix with Malay, mix with Indian.
1: Yep.
4: And that's why we get our cuisine. Every time it was like a celebration, you know, it was always there. Every time it was a big family get-together, you know, we always just had that.
2: While most versions use a base of tomato sauce, chili, garlic, ginger and soy sauce, this one goes further. It adds taochio or fermented soybean paste and a rich aromatic rempah pounded from fresh and dried spices. These are the foundations of many Malay, Indonesian and Peranakan dishes. In this case, it's Grand Auntie Daisy's own take on rempah, a recipe she's refined over the years and passed on to my generation.
4: And I like our version because it's slightly sour, a little bit more savoury. We want to preserve the recipes that have been passed down from my grandmother to my mother to myself, and then maybe hopefully to my son and daughter.
1: Ah, yes.
2: Chili crab is personal for a lot of us. I've eaten it all my life, but I've always been curious about how it became such a big part of Singapore's food story. So we're tucking into a meal with someone who has traced that journey, food writer and blogger Dr. Leslie Tay.
5: Back in, I think 2009, there was a food feud with Malaysia when the controversy broke, right, about chili crab origin. I wrote my blog post and I met with Madam Che from Roland Restaurant.
4: Yep.
5: And then she came up with the whole story of how she, in the 50s, you know, husband would go along East Coast Road, go and catch the crab from there, and she will then steam the crab for him. Then one day he wanted something else, so she She started frying it with a bit of chili sauce, a bit of tomato sauce, and very soon they'll give it to the neighbors. The neighbors say, hey, very nice. Then they start selling from a pushcart. From the pushcart, they become Palm Beach restaurant. Then the next stage of the evolution, right, is Chef Hui. And he was the one who added eggs to the crab. So he's incorporated some Cantonese cooking techniques into the chili crab. And that's the modern day version of chili crab that we know. Malaysia also got their own chili crab. It's just what you, how you modified it and then how it became famous. That one you cannot contest with us. It became famous here on this little red dot. I think crab has become really part and parcel of the Singapore identity. Not just chili crab, but because of chili crab and because of all the other flavors of crab, right? If you are a visitor to Singapore, you have to at least try one of the crab dishes.
2: Chili crab may be the most recognizable, but it's not the only way we cook crab in Singapore. The dish has continued to evolve, showing up in kitchens shaped by many different culinary traditions. One version draws from the bold, spiced flavors of South India. The dish Chef Mano is preparing helped earn him 2 Michelin stars. Crab curry served with rice.
6: I think crab, something that I grew up eating since I was a kid. Actually, I'm from Penang. My grandparents are from Chettinad region in South India.
2: Okay.
6: Crab rasam is something very tasty. That always makes me excited, especially looking forward on Sundays. We always have crab curries. There's one day I still remember, like, my mom, she used to make nasi kerabu. So I was eating with a crab curry.
2: Right.
6: The flavor of combination of 2 different things, that stays in my memory forever.
2: Are you still chasing the flavor?
6: Every day. You know, when I set up my own restaurant, I always want to bring back the flavors. We use a lot of European techniques into it. We make a very different style of biryani where we use a lot of aromatics and herbs. And then we make the crab curry where we keep it for 24 hours. Then we peel off all the meats, set aside. And then when we're doing a layering of a biryani, we cook with a crab stock that we made from the crab curry. And that's how I serve my biryani in the restaurant. I think as a cook, end of the day, it's our part for creating a new dishes, but also keep it that nostalgia flavors.
2: You're preserving a bit of culinary history every time you introduce it to new people.
6: It's a key for us to showcase our cuisine, our heritage and our flavors, where it can go and people will find out, oh, it's something new for them. It may bring back some memories.
2: Yep.
6: So that is our goal, end of the day in Teva. Yeah.
2: Chef Mano's dishes stay close to flavors he grew up with, but are served in a way that brings local food into a fine dining setting.
7: Almost looks too good to eat.
8: Okay.
7: I need to come back with my girlfriend.
2: But outside of restaurants like his, crab in Singapore is still eaten the messy way. Shells cracking, sauce flying, manto in hand. It's part of the experience. One of the best-known spots is Newton Food Centre, and here, one modest stall stands out. 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Run by Desmond, it's also the only hawker stall in Singapore that's been recognised by the Michelin Bib Command.
9: Okay, this business is run by my parents. Initially, we are selling the drinks and beer. So when they get older, we might as well change the trade into a seafood store.
2: So why chili crab?
9: So normally tourists, they come here. One of the signature dishes is chili crab. There slowly more and more people demand for chili crab. Style of cooking, the chili and other ingredients. For overseas foreigner, mostly they can't take too spicy.
2: Yeah, because you have to find a middle ground, right?
9: Correct, correct. We got to crack more of it, so easier for them to peel. We will basically guide them how to eat the crab with the plastic glove on.
2: So what makes a really good chili crab?
9: The crab is the main key of it. You got to use live crab. Ingredient, you got to use a fresh one. Because that's the main key of it also, that's why. We are more, in fact, sometimes selling on the volume, and we are the hawkers. We make it, try to make it more affordable to everyone. Black pepper also one of the favorite crab. Salted egg crab also a trend now. Also the Michelin 2016, and I've been receiving the award since then. We find out who's the one who come to taste our food here and there. Who are they? Until now, we still don't know. It's quite a mystery.
1: What's the most rewarding thing about this?
9: So a lot of tourists, after 1, 2 years or 3 years later, they come back, they still look for you. They will show me on the handphone. Yeah, you see, 2 years ago I was here to have your food, and after this 2 years, I come back, the taste still the same.
1: So in a way, you're like a food ambassador for Singapore, right?
9: No.
1: It feels like it. If they're coming back after 4 years for the same crab, you know, yeah. Obviously you leave an impression on them.
9: Some will say that, once I landed, I will come and look for you. I miss your food, this and that.
2: This place is proof that great food doesn't always come with a reservation.
1: So that's a good crab.
2: I started this journey with the dish I grew up loving, but along the way, I've seen how much more there is to the way we cook, serve, and enjoy it. From heritage kitchens to modern restaurants to late-night hawker stalls, every version tells a different story. And yet, they all still feel deeply Singaporean. It's not just about taste, it's about how we come together. To share a meal, crack some shells, and carry our food culture forward.
10: Pusheen makes its Hong Kong market debut this week. The offering is said to value the firm at around $27 billion, a quarter of the $100 billion it was worth at its private market peak 4 years ago. Can the Chinese fast fashion giant turn things around? We'll examine on the next Asia First.
11: It was one of the most iconic restaurants in America, at the top of the most famous building complex in the world.
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14: Jupiter loved life. He loved to dance and to celebrate with his friends.
11: But on September 11, 2001, terror struck.
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11: Windows on the World. 1st September, Tuesday on CNA.
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20: ตอนแรกมีคดีแค่1 2 3มันกลายเป็น8เป็น10แต่ผมคิดว่า30กว่าคน
21: Thai authorities have arrested who they believe is the most prolific serial killer in the nation's history
22: How could this woman be a killer?
20: พอยืมเงินในวงแชร์ก็ไม่มีตังค์ใช้คืนในเมื่อไม่มีเงินใช้นี่จะทำยังไง
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11: Death Loans, Thailand's Cyanide Murders, Saturday and Sunday on CNA.
0: If the rivers got you thinking about places like Jurong Lake Gardens, you're not alone because that's exactly where we're headed. We're going to link up with Kapila Naidu and he'll take us on a whirlwind tour of some cool spots in Jurong. We're talking serene gardens, striking pagodas and skaters pulling off cool moves.
3: I'm really excited to be going kayaking. Yes. I'm Kapila Naidu. I'm a media artist who fuses storytelling and digital tools to explore memory and space. How much more left? It wasn't my finest hour, but I think it was quite fun trying to like fight the wind and really take in Jurong Lake Gardens from this particular point of view. Jurong Lake Gardens is Singapore's third national garden. It's vast and combines multiple parks. It consists of these iconic pagodas, community spaces amidst lush greenery and nature. These pagodas actually are a recurring motif in my work, especially when I talk a lot more about where I've come from and who I've been. So in that way, Jurong forms like a very important part of me and my creative expression. Located in the western part of Singapore, Jurong is a dynamic region. Once a vast mangrove swamp, Jurong began its transformation into an industrial estate in 1961. Since then, with the addition of housing and recreational spaces, it has grown into a vibrant and thriving community. I'm here now at the skate park at Lakeside Garden. It was opened just recently, and I think it's great that we have such facilities in Jurong right now. The park can get busy during school holidays, but today, not so much. And that means I can give it a go with some slick moves. I'm gonna see if someone can give me a quick crash course.
4: So basically, you just need to balance yourself. Okay, bend your knee, lean forward.
3: Lean forward.
4: Okay. So you slowly bring up.
3: Slowly and bring
4: down.
3: It up.
4: Yes, and down.
3: Whoa.
4: Okay.
3: Whoa, whoa, whoa.
4: Okay.
3: Okay.
4: Lean forward.
3: Okay.
4: Okay. And go.
3: Whoa, whoa, whoa. You okay, bro?
5: Thank goodness, there aren't many people around watching my fantastic moves.
3: I tried. It's not as easy as it looks, actually. I think I'm gonna try again, give it all I got.
4: Okay, come, let's go, let's go.
3: Okay.
4: So usually we will skate under the void deck or at the public park. The only things that we are afraid is we become a public nuisance. With Jurong Lake Garden Skate Park here, we have a lot of opportunity to explore new varieties of tricks using the facilities of the skate park. Push forward. Okay, don't lean back. Yeah,
3: whoa!
4: That's it. Okay, okay.
3: Okay, I can't stop.
4: Sorry, bro. I forgot to teach you how to brake.
3: All right, man. Thank you so much. Now we have all of these great facilities for people to find a new sense of home for themselves. So speaking of home, I'm going to bring you to where it all began, back to Jurong West Avenue 1, where I grew up.
5: My childhood neighbourhood lives big in my heart. Jurong West is also the largest housing estate in Singapore, with more than 70,000 flats.
3: This over here is Block 484 at Jurong West Avenue 1. This is where I grew up almost 25 years ago. And everything about being here is just extremely nostalgic for me right now.
5: I used to live on the topmost floor of this block, and I remember I could see the pagodas from the balcony. Let's go up and see if it's still visible.
3: Oh, wow, wow, it's still right there. It's incredible that I'm still able to just make out the top of the pagoda. So I'm going to be getting married in about 2 years' time, and that means I can get a BTO. BTO stands for Built to Order, which is a public housing system by the government here, which provides affordable public housing for young, newly married couples. So I'm really excited that my house is just going to be somewhere in that general direction, which means that there is a tiny chance I'll still be able to capture a glimpse of the pagoda yet again. Okay, so we're here now at Boon Lay Food Village. I brought my friend Zaki, who I've known for like a few years now. We bonded over Star Wars. But anyways, I brought him here for the one and only Boon Lay Power Nasi Lemak. A quick lunch before I head off to work.

0: Do you have persistent itching or redness on your skin that doesn't improve with over-the-counter treatments? You might have eczema. This could lead to skin that is wet, cracked, or bleeding from scratching. The good news is it can be managed with lifestyle changes and topical prescribed creams. Patients may also benefit from phototherapy, biologic injections, or a new class of oral tablets called JAK inhibitors. Visit livingwitheczema.sg for details. This Pfizer Singapore-sponsored program is for general disease awareness only and does not promote any specific product. It is not a substitute for medical advice. Please consult a healthcare professional.
1: Art, design, and media. I'm here to teach a class on audiovisual creative coding, and I've been an adjunct lecturer here for about 2 years now. Yeah, these are my students, Jermaine and Qianwei. I've got them to come in a little bit early so that we can discuss some of the problems that they're having finishing up their project. So my module is about using tech to tell stories, much like what I do as an artist. In 2023, I was commissioned by the Singapore Art Museum to create a multimedia art installation. So essentially, they wanted to create artistic projects that involve public consultations with people who lived in a particular area, in this case, Jurong. I decided to work on something that is an homage to Jurong's past, specifically when it used to be a mangrove swamp back before it was fully developed. I went around collecting stories and images of Jurong. Some I photographed myself, others contributed by the community. I also trained a generative AI model to create entirely new visions of the place and made an installation out of all of this. So the project is very much like created out of steel pipes, which is kind of like the first few industries that Jurong had, which was steel milling. I'm proud of what I do, and now teaching young minds brings me a whole new level of fulfillment. Just behind my university, there's a charming spot I like to visit. This place may be a pottery studio, but to me, it's a living museum where clay, fire, and heritage come together. I'm really excited to be here. I've worked usually with digital mediums and looking forward to using my hands for the first time in quite a while to really touch and shape the things that I'm about to create. Now, we must all have heard or seen a kiln, but what about a dragon kiln? The dragon kiln is a long, sloping tunnel of bricks built into a hill, with a firebox at one end and a chimney at the other.
2: Tau Kwang Dragon Kiln was built in 1940. This is the only operating dragon kiln left in Singapore.
1: Unlike modern electric kilns that offer precision and control, the dragon kiln is alive. It breathes fire shaped by skill and instinct. Each firing is unpredictable, and that's what makes the result so rich, so full of character.
2: I think it's a big challenge to pass down the knowledge of wood firing to the young generation.
1: While I'm here, how about a quick pottery class with the master herself?
2: Have you done pottery before?
1: I have done once, but quite badly.
2: I see. Yeah. It is potter's wheel, but it's a modern type of potter's wheel. They will control the speed by the electricity, and you step it on high speed and lower.
1: Wow, your control is very precise. My turn? I'm nervous. I'm embarrassed, even.
2: It's a labor of love. You need a teamwork. You can't do it yourself. That's why I say very therapeutic. It's controlled through your whole body, from your eye to your hand, how you control it, and to your feet, how you control the speed.
1: Well, look at that. It's bad. It's really bad. I think it's very nice to have a space that still respects the tradition of handmade things. There's a different kind of bond that forms between you and the output that you're making. Let's head further west, right to the edge of the Jurong region, into Tuas. Amid the industrial factories that define this landscape, there's a hidden gem, a surprisingly beautiful spot tucked quietly within. I'm here today with my girlfriend Fionn, and we are at Raffles Marina. And let me tell you,

0: This place is like a complete breath of fresh air.
1: It all started in the early 90s. Singapore don't have integrated facilities for F&B dining, ship repair, hotels, and everything put together. So Raffles Marina was the first integrated marina in the region, and for people to enjoy the scenery.
0: I found out that as a club member, you can berth your boat here, head out for a fishing trip, or enjoy a relaxing ride on the water. I'm just here to admire the view.
2: Beautiful sunsets, clear open skies. Who'd have thought you'd see a sight to Jurong like this? We're right now at Jurong Lighthouse.
3: It looks quite romantic as well.
2: Thank you. Home isn't just the place that you start. It's the place that keeps building you again and again. And that's something that really has stuck out to me about all my time in Jurong. And I hope it's going to be how I feel about Jurong for many years to come as well.
4: History remembers the dates, but it was the minutes that changed the world. Pearl Harbor, a surprise attack that brought America into a war.
5: Within the first 5 minutes of the attack, four battleships were hit.
4: Hiroshima, an atomic bomb, one devastating moment that changed warfare forever.
6: We were not anymore in this old-fashioned war of guns and of military invasions and stuff. It was this new, much more terrifying.
4: Saigon, a desperate final evacuation as a nation fell.
7: The docks on Tuesday morning were crammed with thousands of Vietnamese desperate to escape from Saigon by any means possible.
4: Berlin, a city under siege as Hitler's empire crumbled.
8: It is the most benighted, appalling place you can imagine.
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9: They paid a six-figure sum. Then the contractor disappeared. An AI side hustle can cost almost nothing. So what are you paying instead? Plus, he runs three businesses. So why does he still work part-time making deliveries? On Money Mind, Wednesday on CNA.
10: A more personal style of diplomacy.
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10: 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Wednesday on CNA.
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17: One of my favorite things about Singapore is how bright and colorful this city is. When the sun goes down, it gets brighter. Now, one event for the last 15 years has lit up Singapore streets with art and massive light installations. The magic doesn't just happen. Today, we're going to go behind the scenes to find out how it all comes to life.
9: Each August, when the sun goes down, this is what you don't see. A city centre quietly turning into something else. Designed, tested, and built before the first light switches on. It started in 2008 as a test. Could people be drawn into the city after dark for art? today, it's one of Singapore's biggest cultural events, drawing more than 500,000 each year. For two weekends in August, Bras Basah Bugis becomes the stage, with museums, streets and public spaces lit up and repurposed. Bras Basah Bugis has always been a crossroads of culture. Once known for its schools and churches, it later became famous for the second-hand bookshops that lined Bras Basah Street, a haven for students and writers. By the 1980s, it had become a creative hub where performances, music and community life filled the precinct. Now, it's a district that holds museums, theatres and galleries, a place shaped by its past and the natural home of the Singapore Night Festival.
14: So this one, yeah, the rendering, I think, is here. And then I think the person will be sitting about here. Yeah. So I think that's great. And in terms of the angle-wise, I think it should be quite good.
9: Kazim is the festival director, tasked with reimagining the district each year.
14: The secret to keeping the festival refreshed every single year is because the festival is rooted in the stories of the Bras Basah Bugis Precinct, which is quite different from other festivals that you see around the region. So for us, we use Bras Basah Bugis as a canvas in storytelling, and at the same time, it's having different thematic focus each year and working with different types of artists in showcasing Singapore's rich artistic history.
9: This year, one of the builds starts here, at Raffles City, in the middle of downtown.
18: Artist panel will be somewhere on the right side. Yeah. So would there be any issues with that?
19: Installation day is always a big day. It's always a nerve-wracking day because you've been looking at it through the computer monitor. To actually see it physically at the actual height, it's always exciting and nervous at the same time.
9: Ben has spent nearly 20 years on murals and other large-scale pieces on walls and streets across the city. For years, Ben came to the festival as a visitor. Now, he's part of the build.
19: I've been looking on the sites for 10 over years. I would say this is one of my career highlights because as an artist, you definitely want to create something whereby you can have like some level of interaction with the public. So I think having this platform, having this medium, that's the best way to do it.
9: That's what makes this kind of work different. It's not just about how it looks, but how people move through it, respond to it, and experience it in a public space. Getting it to work, visually and structurally, takes planning from the start.
19: So my idea was to actually showcase how Singapore is an ever-changing country, but yet we are quite steeped in a lot of history and culture. The ideation stage is always the sketching, the key visual that tells the story.
9: Ben's installation, Two Sides of the Island, reframes a familiar downtown landmark.
19: So the installation itself, we basically make use of optical illusion to create like three different engagement points whereby people can actually take photo. The whole idea is to let visitors have like a second look at a certain viewpoint.
9: It plays on perspective. Stand in the right spot, and the picture suddenly snaps into focus.
19: I think the surprise that visitors can expect is the eureka moment that they get when they stand on the camera spot. So with the play of the lights, you can actually see the artwork as it was intended to look.
20: So what is the size of your plot of land that you're going to be having?
9: That kind of moment only works if everything behind the scenes is running right. And that's where Grace comes in, managing multiple sites, tight timelines, and daily decisions on the ground.
21: We conduct a lot of site recces because Bras Basah Bugis is kind of like a really big space. So we have to familiarize ourselves. So we do also arrange the signages and wayfinders in Singapore Night Fest. for our installations. We need to do a lot of recces to pinpoint what are the can do's, can don'ts, power supply, what's the height limit that we have to take note of, just so that whatever they envision for their art installation will be able to come alive.
9: All that prep leads to the first stage of the build, when the space starts to change. And Grace is on site to make sure everything goes according to plan.
20: 1 meter high, and I cannot have that.
21: I'm at the venue itself. It's really to ensure that they meet the deadlines.
9: At this stage, she's juggling multiple installs. It starts with power. Cables are laid to make sure everything lights up safely. Platforms are assembled and prefabricated parts slotted into place.
21: Then the structure goes up, and once everything's kind of like pieced up together, that is when our graphics kind of goes up, and that's when you can kind of see 90% of the entire structure just come together, and then you do their little touch-ups to piece up everything all together.
9: As teams fan out across the city, Grace steps back to oversee the whole picture. But on the ground,
0: you use that DD box, 这边拉过来哦，电全部用 bamboo 那边，从由 bamboo 那边上 to distribute.
9: It's specialists like Marcus who bring each build to life. At Capital Singapore, one of this year's main installations is taking shape.
0: So, 你看啊，这个啊，这个洞哦，我需要一个 saw that can cut through 那个tile。
9: It's called Kampong Chil, a communal space built from bamboo. The name comes from the Malay word kampong, meaning village. But building with bamboo at this scale brings its own challenges.
0: It's a bit of a challenge because bamboos don't organically go straight, and the height of it actually causes a little bit of a curvature. We need to make sure that we could straighten those and then to make it safe so that we can actually create this structure without any problems.
9: Bamboo is strong, flexible, and has long been used in traditional kampong structures. But at this scale, every pole has to be checked, adjusted, and locked into place.
0: So my role is making sure that we can accommodate the right amount of people inside this structure itself.
9: It's about weight, stress points, and how the whole thing holds up once people step inside. Kampong Chil is just one of dozens of installations spread across Bras Basah Bugis.
14: So I think this looks great. I think the work is almost ready, like about 80%, 90%. As the festival director, I set the artistic vision for the festival. It's really about bringing together the artistic vision and also the logistical considerations. So I think let's just make sure that the sticker here is accurate, so we find the best photo op for the people.
9: Leading up to opening night, he walks the grounds, looking at each piece the way a visitor might.
14: Make sure the festival assistant is here. They tell them what the artwork is about, so at least they have some sort of context of what the artwork is like. And after they flow here, they take photo here, then they go there and then one look. When walking around the different festival grounds, I'll be looking into the artwork itself and try to experience it myself, putting myself in the shoes of the audience itself. What will be the whole flow in terms of movement, and what exactly will they be able to feel when experiencing the artwork?
9: It's not just about this year. The festival has been growing, and each edition builds on the last.
14: I would say the Singapore Night Festival is important in Singapore's cultural calendar in the sense that it brings life to the Bras Basah Bugis district, telling the stories of the precinct, yet at the same time bringing different communities and artists together.
9: And that's what has fueled the festival's growth year after year.
14: The festival has grown to be bigger and also expanded the festival grounds, and now we are the largest nocturnal experience in Singapore.
9: By the time the lights come on, the builds are in place. Structures tested, crews in sync, weeks of planning behind every move.
1: The crowd sees the lights, but not the work that makes them possible. It takes artists,
3: this will be lighter, yes,
1: builders, and planners.
22: So that's why we are putting out the power over there as well.
23: Okay, the power is inside the box.
1: Working through the night to pull it off. That's how it works. And when it ends, they start thinking about the next one.
24: It was one of the most iconic restaurants in America, at the top of the most famous building complex in the world.
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24: For its 30 Asian staff, this was the American dream.
26: We spent so much time together, it just feels like a second family.
27: Jupiter loved life. He loved to dance and to celebrate with his friends.
24: But on September 11, 2001, terror struck.
27: Jupiter, above everything, he loved being a father to our son. I so want his story to be told and for him to not be forgotten.
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17: Style is everywhere, but what you're about to see has its own distinct character. We're meeting Ify, who left medicine to create designs based on her Nigerian roots and life in Singapore. Let's go find out how she fits into the city style scene.

0: This is Boutique Singapore. It's an amazing fair happening twice a year. It's a retail experience. There are more than 350 vendors from all over Singapore, but also international brands. Just you can visualize it.
1: Yeah.
0: Yesterday I was wearing it as a top.
1: Oh, or a vest even.
0: Yeah, exactly.
1: Yeah, like a vest.
0: Yes.

0: Sophie. I was born and raised in Italy from a Nigerian family that moved in Italy in the early 80s. And now I'm here in Singapore since, oh my God, going to be 12 years soon.
1: I love the material. It's so cooling, especially for the Singapore weather.
2: Yeah. It's super nice.
1: Yeah. And I love how it just like flows really nicely.
2: Oh yeah.
0: I came here because I'm a former cancer scientist. I used to do cancer research at the National Cancer Center, but this now is my life. I'm a fashion designer for the fashion brand Olive Ancara. I try to bring the joy and the vibrancy of the African colors into people's life, but I go beyond that. The idea is to interact with different cultures, Nigerian culture, Italian culture, but also Asian culture. And the brand was born by a sense that I had when I moved to Singapore. I felt homesick. I've been living in Italy and I've been surrounded by these fabrics. I was missing these colors. So yeah, I took a leap of faith and then I realized that people here really are curious and wanted to know more about my culture, and that's why I started Olive Ancara. Oh wow, you look so good! Singapore is the best place where you can really understand the meaning of the word melting pot. There are people from everywhere, people living peacefully from different cultures. I remember when I moved to Singapore, I was amazed by the fact that you can be Chinese and go to a Malay wedding and wear the traditional outfit or vice versa. And that's something that I didn't have in Italy, and I love it here also for that. I get inspired so much from the people that I meet here.
3: Yeah, it's like
0: super cool. Yeah.
3: Thank you.
0: Nice.
3: It's very
0: you're welcome. Okay, thank you.

0: Morning.
1: What do you want? Copy your croissant, please. Two.
0: Yeah, perfect.
1: Thank you. Yes, no, that's good, yeah.
0: Copy your croissant.
1: Thank you. Yeah, let's see there.
0: Yes, we can see that. We've been living in Singapore for 12 years, and since the beginning, every 2 years, we will move around Singapore just to know the different neighborhood. Then after that, we came to Tiong Bahru. I love this neighborhood because it's very characteristic, and we felt like this was like very similar neighborhood to our Italian neighborhood, like the cafes where you can get a cappuccino,
2: the croissant,
0: Tiong Bahru Bakery. Every day you can choose a different cafe. That's what I love a lot. So we really felt at home from the beginning. Hello, how are you?
3: Thank you.
0: And what I love about Tiong Bahru Market is coming to buy flowers and veggie and plants and fruits as well. Ginger flowers, Massi.
2: Perfect.
0: Nice. This is the one that Max always buys for me. Oh my gosh. Wow, thank you.
2: Nice.
0: That's so nice. Thank you so much.
2: Thank you. Bye.
0: And then what is nice is that it's a very small neighborhood and everybody knows each other. So they know who we are, they know what we want, and that makes you feel at home. Yeah.

0: Ciao.
1: Hey. Morning. How are you?
0: Good, good, as usual. Since I started Olive Ankara, I've been working with different local tailors and seamstresses, and from Nelson is one of them. So I've been knowing Anne from Nelson since I moved in Tiong Bahru. That was kind of 8 years ago.
2: Oh, that's nice. Right? You did an amazing job.
1: Thank you.
3: I like it. She's gonna be happy.
4: Ify has got fantastic fabric color. Very robust, very interesting, and it speaks for the culture.
3: This time I want to do it as a Cheongsam, so I want to add the Mandarin color here. So, and then add here probably the Chinese button.
4: Actually, you could maximize the fabric since you already have that width there.
3: And so then I just do all the way down. Yeah. So the color of the button that we can use.
4: Turquoise.
3: This one.
4: That one looks better.
3: Yeah. Oh, that's nice, actually. Right? Number 11. And she will give me suggestion also because the target market of my customer are different, right? Sometimes my design may be too, how do you say, and less conservative. So she will guide me to be more conservative, you know, in a way.
5: Yeah. Small.
3: Small, yes, let's do small.
5: Don't want to do medium?
3: No. Small is
5: okay,
3: fine.
5: But your customers are mainly medium, yeah?
3: Yeah. Oh, yeah, but the sample is for me.

0: 2016. We were doing a runaway for our boat brands.
1: Because we had this common denominator, which was our love for fashion.
0: I was like, I need to reconnect with her because I love her energy and everything. Oopsie.
1: She can't.
0: But it doesn't bounce that much.
1: My type of personality is like when I make a friendship, I try to make a lot of effort. And I think like Ify, she makes a lot of effort in trying to like, hey, what you doing, and vice versa, you know. But yeah, I think like as a Singaporean, there's always like this bittersweet thing that at some point they will have to leave. But I do hope that, you know, this friendship stays for a really, really long time.
0: Yes.
1: Well, she's staying here. She's staying here. I'm making her stay, yeah. I hope she gets a PR.
0: Yay! If I will have to talk to my younger self, look where we are now and whether will you change anything, and then I will say to her, no, it was amazing, a roller coaster. She will ask me like, where do you want to go now? How do you feel now? Will Singapore be your home? I will tell her, Singapore has been your home. It's your home away from home. But I always say, and even when people ask me, like, how come you stayed here for 12 years? A place or a home is made by the people that you love. It's about the people. If you find your people, you will stay forever. But I know that right now, my experience, my luggage is not completely full. I still have a lot to put inside, but will not be the last luggage, I would say.
2: 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See you soon.

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6: Do you know where your chicken, beef, and pork come from? In Southeast Asia, Thailand, Malaysia, and Indonesia have significant livestock industries. In land-scarce Singapore, almost all of its meat is imported. As food is readily available around the clock, most residents are unfamiliar with where their supplies come from. 17,000 kilometers away, Brazil is one of Singapore's biggest sources of chicken, beef, and pork. Rearing livestock is an intensive business. It requires expertise, investments, manpower, and of course, land. Lots and lots of land. For example, the largest cattle ranch in America is more than double the size of Singapore. Meat farming is an inefficient way to produce protein. Livestock uses 80% of the world's arable land while producing only 20% of our caloric needs. But demand is rising with effluence. The world currently consumes 350 million tons of meat a year, a figure that will increase 63% by 2050. Pork is the most consumed meat in the world, followed by poultry and beef. In the 1970s, farming was one of Singapore's biggest industries, with 9% of the population involved in agriculture. At its peak, there were 10,000 farms housing more than 715,000 pigs.
7: As a young country, you remember the times when we have kampongs and we have pig farms and also vegetable farms. So those are in the 50s and 60s. But as we develop as a country, of course, being a very small country, land was, you know, a very scarce resource.
6: As Singapore became more urbanized and with technology driving the economy, the country's last pig farms saw their death knell in 1989. The COVID-19 pandemic revealed Singapore's dependence on food imports, and there are ideas to look beyond the island's shores for possible solutions.
8: In Singapore, we have 63 islands. It's to look at some of these islands, and can we convert some of these islands into special production areas?
6: Lab-grown meat and plant-based proteins are other options. From cell-based shrimp dumplings to jackfruit meat, novel foods could become serious contenders to fortify the island nation's future food supply.
8: The novel food technologies, and this refers to things like insects, cellular meat, plant-based protein, and also looking at underutilized plants to convert them into food items. If you go to a supermarket, we have less than 100 plant species that you can find in any supermarket. Whereas we know that in nature, there are more than thousands that are edible. Part of the novel food technology is to search, identify, classify them, make sure they are safe.
6: Asia is fast developing into a hub for alternative proteins, with Singapore leading the way. Here, food tech startups are looking to produce the next big breakthrough. In December 2020, Singapore became the first country in the world to approve the sale of lab-grown meat. But will a nation of foodies stomach the alternatives?
8: It's still a question mark, really. Because in Singapore, in Asia as a whole, food is such a personal thing to most of us. Yeah, that we want to know what we're eating and to be comfortable with eating. Now, I'm not saying that there's no future for them. To me, the question is still an open-ended one.
6: As people start taking more action to combat climate change, unsustainable food production practices will be heavily scrutinized. It is time to rethink what is consumed and embrace a whole new world of foods.

0: This is Singapore Tonight.
1: Good evening, I'm Paul Singh. Tonight's top stories: Singapore to put into law stronger safeguards for teens on social media, with daily time limits among measures considered. Platforms that don't comply could be off limits to users under 18. Research and development jobs in Singapore grew by a third under a $28 billion five-year strategy. Even more funds will be set aside in the next bout. The fintech sector gets a $220 million boost to drive innovation and develop talent. The funding will help firms tap opportunities from AI to other frontier tech. Working with like-minded partners amid global pressures, Singapore and Uzbekistan look to forge close ties, with a leadership program being explored for senior Uzbek officials. And cat owners heeding the call to microchip and license their cats ahead of today's deadline. From tomorrow, those who fail to do so could be fined.

0: Singapore plans to require age checks and stronger safeguards on social media platforms to protect young users. This includes disabling some features like direct messages from strangers and adding time limits. Digital Development and Information Minister Josephine Teo says the legislative changes are expected to be tabled early next year. Speaking to media about the plans, Mrs. Teo said platforms will have to propose their solutions to age assurance while the government assesses and audits. Platforms that do not introduce appropriate safeguards will also be off limits to children. Talks are underway with players like Facebook, Instagram, TikTok, X, YouTube and Hardware Zone.
1: We have also become more aware of other services that will, in time to come, require stronger safeguards as well as age assurance measures. So our intention is not to stop at the 6 designated social media services, but to go beyond them.
0: Plans to require age checks and safeguards were informed by an expert panel's findings published earlier this year. Their report highlighted features that result in users spending prolonged periods on social media platforms or harm their mental health. One proposal to curb this is by turning off the autoplay function as a default, with parents able to adjust the setting as the child matures. The idea is to gradually ease young users into the full social media experience.
1: On some occasions, I've met with teens themselves, and sometimes parents, they say that, you know, if you say that I'm banned from this service at age 15, does it mean that when I turn 16, you know, immediately after my birthday, all of a sudden I'm ready for the service? Actually, they think not quite. So the idea of training wheels, I think, has gained some traction.
0: Mrs. Teo said Singapore's approach won't focus solely on restrictions, but will involve other parts of society to build safer digital habits. Nicholas Ng with this report.
2: As authorities iron out the details with social media companies before they table legislative changes, questions remain over how far the safeguards should go.
1: There is no magic number as to what constitutes, you know, a good daily time limit. As in the case of Meta, for Facebook and Instagram, they do set it as on a per platform basis, a limit, a daily limit of 60 minutes. I think it's fair to say that it doesn't mean if you use a service for 59 minutes, it's very, very safe. And then if you use it for 61 minutes, it's very, very unsafe.
2: Mrs. Teo adds that any daily limit might not satisfy everyone.
1: The more important thing is that what does the daily time limit amount to? The daily time limit really is a reminder that we should get on with other aspects of our life too. Right? And that goes back to what I said earlier. It can only be one of a set of interventions and a set of societal actions to help teens, help them, you know, engage with the world around them outside of social media.
2: That's where parents have to come in to steer their children in the right direction. Though Mrs. Teo acknowledges it's not so easy.
1: We also have to accept the fact that many parents are very stretched themselves. They have multiple responsibilities, and they may find it very difficult to devote the time and attention to helping their children with regards to social media use or homework or dealing with their friends. So we don't underestimate that. At least we can count on this baseline set of safeguards. Beyond that, I think we will have to continue to work on supporting parents and helping them to build a healthy relationship with their children from a young age.
2: One example is giving parents the flexibility to adjust some safeguards, such as allowing autoplay, as they are the best place to determine how ready their child is for social media.
1: Why have we decided to approach it this way? It's because between 13 to 17 is quite a wide age range. And we all know that no two teens are alike. They, you know, mature at different speeds, and also the parents are probably in a better position to assess for themselves holistically and then making a considered decision whether for this particular child I'm going to adjust that setting.
2: Besides social media, Mrs. Teo says authorities are also watching gaming platforms, messaging services related to video games, and AI chatbots, as it looks more broadly at the relationship children have with technology.
0: Singapore's government isn't the first to go down this route. Jurisdictions around the world have been paying more attention to what social media has been doing to their children. Nicholas Ng explains how they've tackled the problem and what we might learn from them.
2: If you have a phone, you've probably done that before. And it's by design. Social media apps are made to keep you scrolling. Like serving you what you want, possibly non-stop. Not to mention timed content and notifications to keep you coming back.
3: These features are hard enough for adults to resist. For teenagers, the risks are greater.
2: So if you can't beat the algorithm, regulate it. That's an approach some countries have already taken. China is an early mover. It has set up controls that allow parents to restrict their children's screen time. And in the European Union, guidelines have been set up that prevent companies from exposing children to the most addictive features. But it is moving towards a ban, something that Australia has already done for those under 16. And closer to home, Malaysia and Indonesia have put in place similar bans. There's been varying degrees of success, though the Australians have some early numbers. 3 months in, over 80% of 10 to 15-year-olds still used age-restricted social media platforms. Most who had accounts retained them, partly as age checks were often ineffective, while others got around the restrictions with little effort.
4: For one, we are already hearing how young people can easily bypass these age requirements, like simply just giving a different or an inaccurate birth date, to more sophisticated measures such as using a VPN, for instance.
2: What's at play are age assurance technologies, which estimate or verify a user's age. These aren't built equal. A lighter touch could use account history or a face scan. Stricter checks could require official documents like IDs.
4: Depending on which kind of technology a jurisdiction is comfortable with, also depends on the particular context and the society's appetite for data privacy and the sharing of personal information.
2: Especially since some 70,000 users on online messaging platform Discord might have had their government photo IDs leaked last year, after a third-party vendor involved in age assurance was breached. And as more data gets processed in one place, the more valuable a target it becomes for cybercriminals. According to cybersecurity firm Ensign, comprehensive Singaporean data packages on the dark web have tripled in price over the last 3 years.
5: This data set can then be used as one to impersonate us as individuals or to harvest and amalgamate these data sets to synthetically generate believable data sets of human beings to then use them for whether it be fraud, scams, social engineering and so on.
2: He added that data harvested from a younger person can be abused in more ways than an older person's. The question now is where regulators choose to strike that balance between protecting youth without putting their personal information at greater risk.
0: Industry R&D jobs grew by about a third from 2018 to 2023, with Singapore residents taking up more than 7 in 10 of those roles. It's among figures highlighted by the National Research Foundation in an inaugural report taking stock of Singapore's last five-year research plan. Nicholas Ng walks us through what else the $28 billion plan delivered.
2: If you've ever taken a boat out of Singapore, chances are its propeller came through here. For over four decades, the process started with a handmade sand mold, which metal gets poured into, a weeks-long resource and labor-intensive process. Which is why they've started working smarter and partnered organizations like A-Star.
6: Without support, we would have gone into additive manufacturing and AI design, but it would have been a lot slower, it would have been a lot more costly, a lot riskier.
2: Today, they are starting to use robots to 3D print metal into propellers and hiring a different set of workers, from people who make sand molds to ones capable of R&D and able to tap AI to find better designs faster and overall move up the value chain.
6: Because of the ability to have better designs and to have a turnaround much faster using additive manufacturing, a lot of the boat owners are actually inviting us to be involved much earlier on in the design process to come up with more holistic and optimized design.
2: Their investments are part of growing business spending in R&D. In 2023, it reached 9 billion Singapore dollars, 64% more than 5 years earlier. Firms also spent $1.87 for each dollar the government put in, up from $1.48 5 years earlier. In the medical field, for instance, research money has allowed a homegrown firm to go from lab to market. And for its founder, who's made the journey three times, each attempt, successful or otherwise, brings more expertise to the ecosystem as a whole.
7: Startups, we have biopharma companies that are in Singapore that, you know, either they came in or they started right out from the universities as university spin-offs. And everybody who are working on these things are accumulating knowledge, even as we are speaking right now. But of course, this knowledge accumulation is not overnight. And so some patience is required for all these processes to occur and these experiences to accumulate.
2: He added that the sector has come a long way. The question now is if Singapore has the patience for them to keep trying, failing, and growing.
0: To help startups make the jump from research to commercialization, the National Research Foundation will allocate $300 million out of the $37 billion already committed to its next five-year research plan. Projects can receive up to $3 million if they secure early involvement of investors. Other enhancements include measures to get more investment into deep tech startups while building the talent pipeline through research attachments and scholarships for local students pursuing a PhD. Overall, NRF will also better coordinate research efforts and guide efforts to meet industry needs.
8: We will work with MOE and agencies to explore maximizing human potential in the age of AI and robotics, and work with companies to promote and adopt technological innovations. We will stay focused on keeping Singapore competitive and resilient on the global stage while creating real impact here at home.
0: Still to come, can firms embrace AI without leaving workers behind? Incoming Minister of State Fu Zhexiang on his priorities as he takes office. And building a next generation of aviation talent, two new partnerships will open more pathways.

0: It was one of the most iconic restaurants in America, at the top of the most famous building complex in the world.
1: From windows in the world, you can see the whole of New York City.
0: For its 30 Asian staff, this was the American dream.
2: We spent so much time together, it just feels like a second family.
3: Jupiter loved life. He loved to dance and to celebrate with his friends.
0: But on September 11, 2001, terror struck.
3: Jupiter, above everything, he loved being a father to our son. I so want his story to be told and for him to not be forgotten.
0: Windows on the World, 1st September, Tuesday on CNA.
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5: Putting things in perspective with eye-opening reports and expert analysis as a new era of global politics breeds power struggles and shifting alliances.
6: We get to the heart of the matter and take stock of the issues you're invested in with on-the-ground reports and wall-to-wall coverage.
4: Viewing it all from a regional lens because we put Asia first.
7: May I now invite Evan Gunn on the stage, please?
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9: Singapore must move from just being open to being relevant.
10: So our old formula for success are not sufficient in today's complex world. We need new things.
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13: They paid a six-figure sum. Then the contractor disappeared. An AI side hustle can cost almost nothing. So what are you paying instead? Plus, he runs three businesses. So why does he still work part-time making deliveries? On Money Mind, Wednesday on CNA.

0: In business, Singapore's fintech sector is moving into its next big push. The central bank is committing $220 million over 3 years to help firms tap opportunities from AI and other frontier technologies. Businesses say the funding comes at a critical time amid a more challenging investment environment. They add it will help support the next phase of growth and unlock new avenues opportunities, or rather new revenue opportunities. Nadira Zaidi has more.
1: For this payment platform, its in-house AI customer service agent handles half of all customer interactions. The company plans to raise the share of interactions handled by AI to about 80% by the end of the year. It says programs like the Financial Sector Technology and Innovation Scheme can help firms continue investing in new technologies as they scale. Beyond using AI to boost productivity, the company wants to use the tech to better understand customers, retain them, and unlock new revenue opportunities.
2: We are also working on right now is to leverage the 8 years of spending patterns, travel patterns of the Singaporean consumers on our platform, and really building a in-house AI chatbot to provide very personalized, customizable insights and travel tip suggestions in a way that is really backed by actual spending pattern and spending preferences by Singaporeans.
1: The Monetary Authority of Singapore says the FSCI scheme will help build a financial sector that is innovative, resilient, and globally competitive.
3: I think as we get better, Hong Kong and other financial centers will also get better. And as they get better, we want to make sure that we get even better. And I think this FSTI 4.0 will help to spur innovation in the local financial sector and the fintech sector. And hopefully, with this, it will keep Singapore's financial sector and fintech industries continue to be very competitive.
1: In 2025, Singapore attracted close to 3 billion Singapore dollars in fintech investments. The government expects that momentum to continue. But as the sector grows, industry players say the talent pool will also have to keep pace. MAS will therefore co-fund internship stipends with the target of supporting at least 1,000 fintech internships over the next 3 years.
4: Our talent pool is only so large right now in Singapore.

0: Do you have persistent itching or redness on your skin that doesn't improve with over-the-counter treatments? You might have eczema. This could lead to skin that is wet, cracked, or bleeding from scratching. The good news is it can be managed with lifestyle changes and topical prescribed creams. Patients may also benefit from phototherapy, biologic injections, or a new class of oral tablets called JAK inhibitors. Visit livingwitheczema.sg for details. This Pfizer Singapore-sponsored program is for general disease awareness only and does not promote any specific product. It is not a substitute for medical advice. Please consult a healthcare professional.
1: This needs to be protected and invested in as the world changes around us.
2: Now, Singapore Central Bank is putting a lot of emphasis on AI, quantum computing and digital assets. Why are these technologies needed now rather than letting the market decide where support should go?
1: So we've seen a huge influx in investment. I think everybody is not immune to AI and the changes going through the industry. In the financial services industry this year, we estimate roughly about $50 billion in investment will go into financial services, which has a huge, very fundamental change to the way that financial services will work. And this is across all jobs and all services that we currently enjoy either as consumers or companies have as wholesale clients. Tokenization, likewise, digital assets, another $25 billion investment. This is going to significantly change the market infrastructure around the world. And we in Singapore need to be ahead of that. So this investment in these grants really helps seed the change and the next generation of entrepreneurs to help bring that change to Singapore.
2: Now, from your perspective, Singapore's broader economic strategy, how important is the fintech industry?
1: It's hugely important. So I think at the moment for financial services, we're looking at roughly about 250,000 jobs and about 16% of GDP sitting in our industry here. Fintech is roughly about 10 to 20,000 of those jobs, but it really provides the innovation, the automation, the change of business models that the large banks or the large insurers will also follow. So fintech is very much a strategic asset. It's systemic in the way that it changes our industries. And it very much is the beginning of the change that the larger organizations then take on board, you know, invest their talent and then move forward with these new business models.
2: Nice. We know Singapore is competing with financial centers for capital and tech talent. How does this funding change Singapore's competitiveness, you think?
1: We've got a talent pool that everyone wants. I see this every day in my job. Dubai and Hong Kong, and to a lesser degree, London and New York are very much nipping at our tails. And the financial services fintech community is very, very mobile. So we do need to invest not just in bringing talent into Singapore, but more importantly, creating internships like's been announced today and bringing up the next generation of entrepreneurs from within Singapore. So I very much welcome the next 1,000 people that are going to come through in internships through this FSTI grant and building much more capability here in Singapore. But I must say it's a very, very competitive market at the moment. And I see Dubai and Hong Kong every day wanting the talent that is generated here in Singapore.
2: Now, adding to that, AI is automating more financial sector work. From your perspective, what kinds of new jobs can Singapore expect in the next phase of fintech?
1: Well, so I think the key message we need to leave is that it's reshaping jobs. So I don't think we'll see jobs disappear. I think they'll change in the way they work. And obviously the first set of jobs to come in that we need to be able to staff up is actually the jobs to develop the AI itself. So very much specific AI roles. But moving forward, the risk that we need to run in our financial services systems will change incredibly. So technology risk, governance, compliance roles, I think, will change incredibly quickly so that we can deal with so-called agents and artificial intelligence and digital assets. Data science and the introduction of creating value from data, which we've been working on for a few years, to be fair, that continues to evolve very quickly. But I think there's two big changes that we don't talk a lot about, which I think will be good for Singapore. One is understanding the domain and the end markets we serve, capital markets, payments, credit risk, asset management, and trade finance, for example. Those are big, big markets globally, which we can play in Singapore, and we already do. And then the other one is around design and change management, actually the human elements to changing our industry.

0: these areas which I'd welcome investment in here in Singapore. And I think collectively those types of roles will start to really start to permeate up through large organizations and fintech alike.
1: Many thanks for those insights. We've been speaking to Anton Runenklau. He is the partner and head of financial services at KPMG in Singapore. Thank you. Incoming Minister of State Fu Chexiang says he wants to connect businesses, workers and government to deliver a tangible outcome for Singaporeans. Ahead of taking office at the Manpower and Trade and Industry Ministries tomorrow, the Tanjong Pagar GRC MP tells CNA's Sherlin Xia his priorities. That includes how firms adopt AI without compromising workers' development and helping Singapore tap new growth markets overseas.
2: From years in the public service to serving residents in his constituency, first-term MP Fu Chexiang says his approach has stayed the same, bringing groups together to get things done. It is an approach he will now carry into his manpower portfolio. I met him on the sidelines of a meeting with a local chamber of commerce, where he was already engaging business leaders ahead of taking office. One issue already high on Mr. Fu's priority list is artificial intelligence and how it fits into a worker's growth.
3: One of the things that I will be working quite closely with is with the HR sector. HR, human capital development sector. And I think that conversation is how, together with HR, we will be able to influence, in some sense, how AI is integrated within not just the company, but a worker's career development pathway. So what sort of tasks do you rely on AI? What sort of tasks do you safeguard the space for the worker to develop? I think these, the details are actually very important. So there's no question about should we or should we not integrate AI. We should integrate AI because the potentials are significant. But it is in the how and in the where that I think the in-depth conversations need to be had between companies, business leaders, HR leaders, the unions and the workers. That is that important conversation that will be critical in this next phase.
2: Another area he's watching is the work environment. A father of three, Mr. Fu says the challenge of balancing career and family is one he understands personally and one that could weigh on young couples deciding whether to have children. He believes there is room to explore different forms of workplace flexibility while recognizing that employers have operational needs of their own.
3: So how do we facilitate and make the environment a little bit better for them? But at the same time, you know, at the same time, the needs of companies and many parents who are running companies or who are in a managerial position understand this tension intimately themselves because they are having to manage this on an everyday basis. So I think this is something that we really have to work, get more feedback and views, different scenarios, different forms of flexibilities that we are able to build into the overall system.
2: Over at the Trade and Industry Ministry, Mr. Fu is looking further afield. He says global trading patterns are shifting as countries diversify their economic links and new trade routes gain prominence. For Singapore, he sees an opportunity to remain at the centre of those flows, while preparing Singaporeans to venture into markets that may become increasingly important in the decades ahead.
3: Trade in areas including Europe, but also in emerging markets in Africa, Latin America, Central Asia. These are areas that we want to be able to quickly capitalize on the rising, markets. And not just in terms of them diversifying away, increasing their go-to markets, but also because a lot of these countries have a very strong population dividend. It's a very young population, growing population, and I think those are where potentially opportunities will be in the next 20-30 years. You will see a lot of them in those countries.
2: Beyond individual policy areas, Mr. Fu says his biggest contribution may lie in how he approaches the job. He describes his value add as bringing together different perspectives, then finding a common direction that can be translated into something practical. He believes the next step for the government is to move from a consultation approach to collaboration.
3: It's really seeing how we can government partner the private sector, partner the business leaders, partner the HR leaders, for example, and then have an outcome that is clear to everybody that will provide more good jobs for fellow Singaporeans. And I think that kind of tangible benefit is what many people want to see.
2: And as for how he hopes Singaporeans will come to see him.
3: I hope that Singaporeans will see me and not just perceive, but see me in action as a Minister of State who engages deeply, who is able to connect people, connect ideas, and make good outcomes for Singapore.
1: Singapore youths will soon get more guidance, exposure, and career pathways in aviation under two new multi-year partnerships in the sector. The deals are to strengthen the country's aviation talent pipeline and expand opportunities for the next generation of aviation professionals. Women in Aviation Singapore chapter inked the partnerships with Canadian aircraft manufacturer Bombardier and Singapore Flying College. Bombardier will provide opportunities for speed, mentoring, learning journeys and hackathons, while Singapore Flying College will help aspiring pilots with mentorship and career pathways. The college will also aims to encourage more young women to pursue careers as pilots, that's as they remain underrepresented in the sector.
4: We will continue working towards more visibility and representation across different careers to provide role models for young girls to emulate and to see possibilities. More mentorship for women in male-dominated career fields to help new entrants find their bearings and network in the sector. And more flexibility in career structure and working environments to help women better manage work and ultimately other responsibilities so that they have appropriate work-life balance.
1: And still to come, sharing expertise with partners as Singapore and Uzbekistan chart new areas of cooperation from leadership to technology. Plus, rescuers in Nepal battling dangerous terrain to reach survivors 6 days after devastating floods.
5: From the untold stories of 9/11 to a chilling trail of murder and Asia's push beyond oil, uncover the powerful stories reshaping our world this September on CNA.
6: I thought I was going to die.
5: 25 years after 9/11, unravel the story of those trapped inside Windows on the World, the iconic restaurant on the top floors of the World Trade Center's North Tower.
7: People were in the building. We had to race to get them out.
5: Accused of poisoning the victims with cyanide, Death Loans traces the deadly trail behind one of Thailand's most shocking murder cases.
8: Everyone was confused. How could this woman be a killer?
5: Across South and Southeast Asia, communities are pioneering a life without oil, using solar, biogas, electric vehicles, and local alternatives to build a cleaner, more resilient future.
9: Part of the inspiration is really the rising fuel costs.
5: This September on CNA.
10: A more personal style of diplomacy.
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19: ตอนแรกมีคดีแค่1 2 3 กลายเป็น8เป็น10แต่ผมคิดว่า30กว่าคน
20: Thai authorities have arrested who they believe is the most prolific serial killer in the nation's history.
21: How could this woman be a killer?
19: พอยืมเงินในวงแชร์ก็ไม่มีตังค์ใช้คืนในเมื่อไม่มีเงินใช้จะทำยังไง
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23: Death Loans Thailand Cyanide Murders Saturday and Sunday on CNA
1: Singapore is deploying a police team to Nepal, including officers specializing in identifying disaster victims. This is in line with the South Asian country's request. Humanitarian assistance comprising civilian and the Singapore Armed Forces supplies will also be delivered. Singapore Foreign Affairs Minister Vivian Balakrishnan has commended the Nepal government's disaster relief efforts. He has expressed appreciation for its assistance in searching for missing Singaporeans.An MFA crisis response team has been in Nepal since last Thursday, providing consular assistance to affected Singaporeans. Around $1 million has been raised so far in the Singapore Red Cross public fundraising in support of relief efforts. Non-profit group Ramatan Lil Alamin Foundation will launch a two-week fundraising starting tomorrow, including collections at Singapore Mosque. It will pledge $50,000.Donations will be channeled through the Singapore Red Cross to support relief efforts on the ground. The search for more than 900 workers still missing 5 days after deadly floods. Among them are those who could be trapped in tunnels at more than a dozen hydropower project sites in the Napali districts of Nuakot and Rasua. The challenge is to remove water, mud and debris, hampering efforts to reach them.Rescuers have been pumping air in while deploying controlled blast in excavators. Teams recovered three bodies after securing entry to two tunnels. Napoli authorities say more than 900 people have died, with the number of missing rising sharply to more than 4,200, which includes 590 foreigners. Prime Minister Balendra Shah calling a full assessment at this point.A challenge with a flood he describes as an unprecedented and devastating natural disaster. In Jeerong County, on the Chinese side, authorities pegged the death toll at 16, with the number for the missing at 546. 261 of that number are foreigners. President Xi Jinping says every effort is being made to find the missing.At least one person has died and around 15 others are missing after flash floods swept through the Grand Canyon in the U.S. state of Arizona. More than 60 people were evacuated. Torrents of muddy water and debris tore through trails and destroyed footbridges. Authorities warned that more thunderstorms could bring further flash flooding and rockfalls.Over in the Philippines, more than 30 people have died this month from severe flooding caused by multiple weather systems. The country is dealing with the southwest monsoon, three cyclones and a low-pressure area that could develop into a fourth cyclone within the next 24 hours. Officials say heavy rains and floods have affected some 2.5 million families. A state of calamity has been declared in several cities and municipalities in the northern island of Luzon.Malaysian eastern state of Sarawak is marking Independence Day under a blanket of haze. It's seeing its worst air quality since 2019, with pollution readings peaking at 475, close to the threshold for local emergency. Residents are being urged to limit outdoor activity. Authorities are planning cloud seeding in early September to ease the haze and replenish depleted water supplies.Sarawak borders Indonesia's Kalimantan region, where hundreds of fires are sending smoke across the border. Singapore is exploring how it can tap new opportunities arising from Macau's development with Heng Chin Island and the wider Greater Bay Area. Prime Minister Lawrence Wong said this after meeting Macau's chief executive, Sam Ho Fai, today. The two leaders discuss how both sides can deepen ties, including in healthcare, finance, culture, and tourism. They also talked about strengthening exchanges between people and institutions, including universities. Singapore and Uzbekistan are exploring a dedicated leadership and governance program for senior Uzbek government officials. Addressing the Uzbek parliament, Singapore senior minister Lee Hsien Loong said smaller countries like them must work with like-minded partners and identify water management and financial technology as areas for closer cooperation. Aslam Shah reports from Tashkent.
0: It was here at Uzbekistan's parliament that senior minister Lee voiced his support for the country to open up and connect more closely with the world. He says smaller countries like Singapore and Uzbekistan cannot afford to turn inwards. Instead, they must work with like-minded partners as major power rivalries grow.
2: He welcomed Uzbekistan's impending entry into the World Trade Organization, saying it sends an important signal at a time when the global trading system is under pressure. Mr. Lee said the challenge goes beyond trade, with major powers competing for influence across both Central and Southeast Asia.
3: In geopolitics, in both Central Asia and Southeast Asia, the major powers of the day have long jostled for advantage and influence. Today, the great game continues and has intensified. So both Uzbekistan and Singapore have to think carefully about how to maintain positive relationships with the major powers while upholding our national interests.
2: Mr. Lee said closer cooperation can help smaller countries navigate these pressures. He pointed to institution building and people development as one practical area where Singapore can contribute.
3: We are happy to share this experience with our friends where it is relevant. Several hundred Uzbek officials have come to Singapore for exposure and immersion and received training in public administration, civil aviation, and urban development. And we are currently exploring launching a dedicated program for senior Uzbek government officials on leadership and governance. And I hope it can begin soon.
2: Mr. Lee also identified water management and financial technology as areas where both sides could work together. And he pledged Singapore's full support when Uzbekistan chairs the Non-Aligned Movement next year. The International Forum of 120 States aims to help countries preserve their independence and maintain constructive relations with all sides. Mr. Lee also welcomed Uzbekistan's plan to sign on to ASEAN's Treaty of Amity and Cooperation, which facilitates cooperation among states and helps peaceful settlement of disputes. He hopes this move will encourage other Central Asian states to do more with ASEAN. Singapore will be the ASEAN chair next year when they will also mark 30 years of diplomatic ties with Uzbekistan. Aslam Shah, CNA, Tashkent.
1: And still to come, upgrading coffee shop toilets gets easier. Operators will soon face fewer hurdles for grants. And looking beyond the road, car maker BYD rolls out a new card offering lifestyle perks. Stay with us.
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28: A Pan Am jumbo jet has crashed just north of the Scottish border.
29: Left on.
24: But what happened before?
30: Warnings from engineers had been dismissed for years.
31: America's credibility on the world stage now under fire.
32: The use of the atomic bomb was something that America was prepared to do.
33: This has become a totalitarian state, and Hitler can say, you voted for it.
34: Had the message been relayed properly, the US Navy could have diverted the catastrophe.
35: The greatest mistake in the Titanic was navigation.
24: Delve into the events that forever changed history, minute by minute, from 6 September, every Sunday at 7 p.m. on CNA.
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12: 它慢慢变成越来越不可以控制。 来, give me your handphone. 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
15: 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Caring is one of them.
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15: An ode to those who care.
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1: More than 111,000 pet cats have been licensed since new rules for cat ownership were rolled out in 2024. These included making it mandatory for all pet cats to be microchipped and licensed. The deadline for the two-year transition ends today. In a social media post, Minister of State for National Development, Alvin Tan, urged all cat owners to ensure their pets are licensed. He says such measures help to enhance traceability and owners' accountability, making it easier to identify and reunite lost cats with their owners. From tomorrow, it will be an offence under the Animals and Birds Act to keep unlicensed pet cats. Those found guilty can be fined up to $5,000. Ownership limits will also be applied to new license applications. HDB households can keep a maximum of 2 cats, while private premises can have up to 3 cats and dogs in total. One veterinarian says that her clinic has seen a threefold increase in demand for microchipping appointments compared to the same period last year.
18: Naturally, pet owners might have questions about whether the procedure might be painful or safe for their cats, and this allows our veterinary team to provide the reassurance to pet owners that yes, indeed, microchipping is safe and a routine procedure that our veterinarians perform every day.
1: Borrowers who take unsecured loans from licensed money lenders will have 3 business days to cancel them at a lower cost from 15 September. The Law Ministry says the mandatory cooling-off period will allow borrowers to reconsider potentially impulsive borrowing while covering lenders' costs in granting the loans. With this, borrowers who cancel within the window will not pay any interest. Their total repayment also cannot exceed the loan principal. Moneylenders will retain a portion of the loan approval fee instead of the full amount previously. For loans of $5,000 or less, the moneylender can keep up to $50. For loans above $5,000, they can keep up to 3.5% of the loan principal, capped at the original approval fee.
20: I think it's a good measure for those who borrow money, go to the moneylender to borrow in a haste. And especially for those who borrow because they have the intention to gamble. So this cooling off period might give them some time to give it a thought. And if they change their mind, at least, you know, it gives them the avenue to cancel the loan.
21: Even without a formal framework in the past, lenders has been generally been very reasonable in accommodating genuine cancellations with very minimum, you know, like financial frictions. This regulatory update, right, essentially just formalize the and standardize the and existing ground practice.
1: It will soon be easier for coffee shop operators to get grants to upgrade their toilets. From 18 September, a Happy Toilet Program certification is no longer needed to qualify for the grants. The renovation grant covers up to 95% of cost, capped at $50,000 per coffee shop. The deep cleaning grant co-funds up to 95% of a two-year cleaning contract, capped at $25,000. Currently, operators must first apply and get approval for the grant they want before paying for the cleaning or renovation themselves. Once the work is done, they need to apply for and attain the Happy Toilet Program certification before they are reimbursed. The program is a star grading system focusing on items like cleanliness and maintenance. NEA says removing the certification requirement is part of their ongoing efforts to streamline the grant application process for coffee shop owners and operators while maintaining high standards of toilet cleanliness. From preserving Singapore's heritage by digitizing handwritten Chinese records to getting young people more engaged with their mother tongues. Now, these are some of the projects highlighted at this year's special awards ceremony, which recognizes students for achievements in both academic and non-academic fields. A record 211 awards were presented. A click, a few seconds, and the image of this Chinese calligraphy is digitized, complete with traditional Chinese transcription, simplified Chinese translation, and even an English translation. The ARPAR project cuts processing time by 90% with up to 95% accuracy. Called Archive, it digitized almost 400 artifacts within weeks of its pilot.
0: Since 1906, they had like 10,000 types of like different meeting minutes written in traditional Chinese calligraphy. So we're thinking, why not just use AI to speed it up, right?
1: Jun Han's team of six clinched the Lee Hsien Loong Interactive Digital Media Smart Nation Award. The project also gave them a deeper appreciation of Chinese culture and its potential to bring different communities together.
0: It's also about intercultural understanding, you know, so that other races can understand more about Chinese culture as well.
1: Heritage and languages were also at the heart of a Prime Minister's Book Prize recipient. Sarah Damarasu, for example, was recognized for promoting bilingualism through Tamil movie screenings.
2: I feel that amongst our younger generation, a lot of people lack appreciation for their mother tongue. And so I started Project Karangal, where Tamil youths will be able to engage Tamil elderly residents on a regular basis. So every week we go to Sri Narayana Mission and our volunteers watch movies together with the residents, chit-chat.
1: Senior Minister of State for Education, Dr. Janil Puthucheary, said beyond academic results, the awards are about developing character, discovering strengths, building resilience, and finding ways to contribute.
3: Achievement becomes most meaningful when it's connected to others. When you help someone, when you strengthen a community, when you solve a problem that matters to all of us.
1: He added, while young people should be confident with knowledge and technology, they should also stay grounded in values, community, and purpose.
4: Car maker BYD is extending the offerings for its growing Singapore customer base as its total vehicle sales surpassed 28,000 last month. Its new lifestyle card includes perks like discounts for sports, wellness, dining and travel. Eugene Chow has more.
14: BYD car owners will soon enjoy more than just a smooth ride. The new lifestyle card builds on BYD's earlier efforts to enhance its offerings. Among the initial benefits was access to its cafes.
17: We're actually thinking, what else can we do more to give back to the support that we received after opening all the showrooms, make the after sales more accessible? 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
14: The new privileges include discounts for items like sportswear, fitness memberships, hotels, travel, and dining deals. 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
17: I'm super excited to use this card to save me more money so I can buy my next BYD car. And how can I exactly save more money? I think I'm gonna get stuff that increases in value, like gold jewelry in this day and age that is exactly cheap.
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14: The program is available at more than 600 participating locations in Singapore, making it the brand's most extensive lifestyle initiative to date. 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
4: That's Singapore Tonight. Don't forget headlines anytime at CNA.asia. Plus, we're on Facebook and YouTube. Good night.

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1: 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History remembers the dates, but it was the minutes that changed the world. Pearl Harbor. A surprise attack that brought America into a war.
2: Within the first 5 minutes of the attack, four battleships were hit.
1: Hiroshima, an atomic bomb, one devastating moment that changed warfare forever.
3: We were not anymore in this old-fashioned war of guns and of military invasions and stuff. It was this new, much more terrifying.
1: Saigon, a desperate final evacuation as a nation fell.
4: The docks on Tuesday morning were crammed with thousands of Vietnamese desperate to escape from Saigon by any means possible.
1: Berlin, a city under siege as Hitler's empire crumbled.
5: It is the most benighted, appalling place you can imagine.
1: Four defining moments, reconstructed minute by minute. Sundays on CNA.
6: AI is changing the rules of business. The question is, who is keeping up? And what does it take to make it work? Shaping Tomorrow, an AI story.
7: They call it Godzilla El Niño, and it is here. Southeast Asia is bracing for its full force.
8: Rumput laut kami yang seharusnya bisa dipanen, akhirnya jadi putih, dan ini menjadikan kami rugi.
7: The climate phenomenon this time could be one of the most severe on record. It goes beyond extreme heat. It's changing lives.
9: If the El Nino come, business would not be as usual.
10: อุณหภูมิในตัวมันร้อนไปด้วยค่ะแล้วก็อึดอัดท้องอะไรด้วยค่ะ
11: If weather conditions is still going to worsen, that might also affect couples' wishes to decide to even have a family.
7: This is how El Nino will impact Southeast Asia in ways we may not expect.

0: Off the coast of Bali lies Nusa Lambongan, one of the five islands that make up Bali province. Here, traditional seaweed farming is a key source of income in a region heavily dependent on tourism.
1: Dan tahun 2020, COVID melanda Bali, Lambongan juga terdampak oleh COVID-19. 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
0: After China, Indonesia is the world's second largest seaweed producer. In 2027, Indonesia is forecast to produce around 13 million tons of seaweed from an estimate of 12 million tons in 2026. Its key markets are the European Union, ASEAN countries, Japan, and the United States. Seaweed farming supports around 62,000 people across Indonesia's islands, including Nusa Lambongan. But lately, farmers here have noticed a troubling change.
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0: Wayan's ailing seaweed could be a sign of a weather phenomenon that's unfolding across Southeast Asia. El Niño. El Niño means little boy in Spanish and was first used by anchovy fishermen in Ecuador and Peru in the 19th century. It's a naturally recurring climate phenomenon, typically occurring every 3 to 7 years. Under normal conditions, strong trade winds blow across the Pacific Ocean, pushing warm surface water from South America towards Southeast Asia and Australia. That warm water fuels clouds and rain over our region. But during El Niño, those trade winds weaken. Warm water that usually piles up in the Western Pacific begins to drift back towards the center and east of the ocean. As the warm water moves away, so do the rain clouds. Southeast Asia and Australia often become hotter and drier. But this year's El Niño is no ordinary one. It's a super El Niño, dubbed Godzilla by some scientists.
3: Yang sekarang barangkali kita sedang menghadapi kondisi El Niño dengan background perubahan iklim dan juga background pemanasan global, ya. 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
0: Today, Professor Irma Yulihastin from Indonesia's National Research and Innovation Agency is giving a presentation on the weather phenomenon to her colleagues.
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0: There have been 3 other Super El Niños on record. In 1982, in 1997, and 2015. But even compared to these, this year's El Niño may be different.
4: Oleh karena itu, super ini yang 2026 ini menjadi sesuatu yang bagi ilmuwan itu perlu untuk diteliti, dikaji bagaimana dampaknya. 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
0: The 2015 to 2016 El Niño affected more than 60 million people worldwide, triggering drought, floods, crop failures and deadly haze. It's estimated to have cost the global economy nearly $4 trillion, higher than the damage caused by the 1997 to 1998 El Niño at $2.1 trillion. If this year brings a super El Niño, the costs could be just as severe.
5: Yeah, I think the effect definitely will be in the trillions of dollars. Some say it will be 3 trillion, but I think you know all these are all estimates because sometimes these losses could be first order impact, that means the more direct impact, but actually some of these may go into other layers as well in terms of second order, third order and multiple order. So and then there's also a multiplier and interactive effect. So some of these, a few trillion is only, I would say, an underestimate.
0: And as the seaweed farms in Nusa Lembongan falter, the second order effects may be felt by manufacturers who rely on their produce.
6: Saat ini kita lagi ada di tempat pengeringan rumput laut, dan sejatinya ini cuaca yang seperti ini yang kita harapkan. 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
0: 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The company produces everything from facial cleansers and moisturizers to soaps with seaweed as its main ingredient.
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0: 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As of July 2026, Indonesia's agricultural ministry says that over 30,000 hectares of rice fields have been hit by drought. Palm oil output could fall by 2 million metric tons in 2026 due to dry weather and high fertilizer costs.
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0: We may just be at the start of the new El Nino. It could strengthen in the next few months. The U.S. Climate Prediction Center says there's a 95% chance of a very strong El Nino between October and December. But El Nino's reach extends far beyond the agricultural sector. Its full impact is yet to unfold.
7: Shein makes its Hong Kong market debut this week. The offering is said to value the firm at around $27 billion, a quarter of the $100 billion it was worth at its private market peak 4 years ago. Can the Chinese fast fashion giant turn things around? We'll examine on the next Asia First.
8: It was one of the most iconic restaurants in America, at the top of the most famous building complex in the world.
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12: Your brother owes money.
13: I don't know what you can do with this, but take it.
12: 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To look down on the rest of us?
8: This week on Yes, Captain!
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17: You cross the line.
18: Something's up.
19: Keep an eye on him.
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21: Me?
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17: Guys, the results are out.
8: Yes, Captain. 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
0: From openness to relevance, Singapore's economic future. Wednesday on CNA. When El Nino hits, the first images are usually dry fields, parched land, failed harvests. But another crisis could be unfolding. Vietnam depends on rivers to generate nearly a third of its electricity. When reservoir levels fall, power generation falls with them. And that's when the real pressure begins.
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0: Dead storage is the point where the water level is so low that it can no longer flow out of a reservoir through the dam's normal outlets. Without water reaching the turbines, electricity can no longer be generated.
2: So if there's lack of power, manufacturing will be affected in terms of the reduction of power, but more importantly, the rise of the price of energy, which will feed into the production cost, and therefore the price of manufacturing goods will be actually increased.
0: El Nino could make everyday life more expensive by increasing the cost of energy and food. Across Southeast Asia, countries are becoming increasingly connected through the ASEAN power grid. The vision is simple. Countries with surplus electricity can supply those facing shortages. A major part of the network is Laos.
2: I think if you look at these mega sources, in most importantly, let's say Laos is sometimes considered like the hydro electricity battery of Southeast Asia. And if that, you know, in has their production generation reduced, definitely it will have pressure on the amount of energy that can be fed into the ASEAN power grid, which is actually sometimes fed by renewable energy.
0: Hydropower isn't the only renewable energy source exposed to El Nino. The same weather pattern can also weaken the monsoon winds that drive wind farms across the region. Less water, less wind. Together, they could tighten electricity supplies even further. For Vietnam's manufacturers, reliable electricity is as critical as raw materials and labor.
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0: Vietnam's neighbor Thailand is the world's second largest rice and sugar exporter. 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

0: Do you have persistent itching or redness on your skin that doesn't improve with over-the-counter treatments? 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
1: ประมาณ 20% เองนะครับ 20% เพราะว่า 50% เนี่ยท่านต้องอย่าลืมว่าเราต้องใช้น้ำส่วนหนึ่งเนี่ยในการเก็บรักษาเรื่องของความมั่นคงของตัวเขื่อนเองด้วยนะครับ
2: Thai authorities have issued their highest environmental alert, warning that a powerful El Nino could bring temperatures above 45 degrees and one of the worst droughts in the country's history.As a region, Southeast Asia is a global agricultural powerhouse, producing large quantities of rice, coffee, natural rubber, and sugar.
3: When there's dry weather, the supply of some of these crops will be reduced because it really will decrease the crop yield of many of these commodities. And therefore, because there's a shortage of supply,It will increase the prices from the consumer perspective.
2: All these illustrates El Nino's impact on our wallets. HSBC says food inflation has already climbed to around 5% or more in Vietnam, Indonesia, and the Philippines. At the same time, hotter weather is expected to drive up electricity demand.
1: ไม่ว่าจะเป็นอุตสาหกรรมเรื่องการใช้น้ำหล่อเย็นการผลิตกระแสไฟฟ้านะฮะซึ่งมันก่อเนื่องเป็นทอดไปหมดเลยซึ่งสุดท้ายผลกระทบก็จะวกกลับมาอยู่สู่ที่ประชาชนนะครับ
3: I think what you're seeing is perhaps cascading effect. First is the weather and climate, then it will affect the economy. And when there's pressure on the economy, people, human beings will be threatened in terms of their livelihood, their jobs.And more importantly, I think this is something more fundamental, their well-being and their health.
2: Every day, Cherry Lim juggles two important roles, preschool principal and mother. Both are becoming harder as the weather grows hotter. The heat is changing the school budget.
4: So the children are very smart.Whenever they feel hot, they will ask us to, teacher, can you please switch on the aircon, please? It's very hot and we are sweating. So we are running the air conditioner for longer hours every day, and it really adds up the electricity bill. But as a parent and also as a principal, the children comfort, the children health come first.
2: Compared to earlier this year, electricity bills have jumped by as much as 50%.The financial pressure doesn't end when she leaves the preschool. At the supermarket, food has already become more expensive. Cherry is bracing for the worst in the months ahead.
4: I'm concerned about the prices of the vegetables, fruits, and the food items that could rise if a strong El Nino leads to poor harvest. There's something I worry about.Groceries now are very, very expensive. And if the food prices continue to rise, it will put more pressure on our monthly school budget and also the family budget. We want our children to eat healthy meals with fresh fruits and vegetables, so we may have to cut back on other expenses instead.
2: What begins with the weather doesn't stay there. From harvests to household budgets,The effects keep spreading, and some travel in unexpected directions.
5: They paid a six-figure sum. Then the contractor disappeared. An AI side hustle can cost almost nothing. So what are you paying instead? Plus, he runs three businesses.

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1: A more personal style of diplomacy.
2: President Prabowo, who is more on hand, a charming person in terms of he's a polyglot.
3: Solon presents himself as a very pragmatic leader. He doesn't really put a lot of thinking about ideological orthodoxy.
4: Shehbaz Sharif has been very forthright and proactive in foreign policy.
1: Can this new style of international relations yield returns where it matters most? Wednesday on CNA.
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7: 25 years after 9/11, unravel the story of those trapped inside Windows on the World, the iconic restaurant on the top floors of the World Trade Center's North Tower.
9: People were in the building. We had to race to get them out.
7: Accused of poisoning the victims with cyanide, Death Loans traces the deadly trail behind one of Thailand's most shocking murder cases.
10: Everyone was confused. How could this woman be a killer?
7: Across South and Southeast Asia, communities are pioneering a life without oil, using solar, biogas, electric vehicles, and local alternatives to build a cleaner, more resilient future.
11: Part of the inspiration is really the rising fuel costs.
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12: Bangkok, Thailand's capital, keeps drawing tourists. The heat is rewriting the experience.
13: It's too hot and we are not able to complete everything on time. So 7-Eleven is the go-to for survival.
14: I went to the Chatuchak, the weekend market, and I think it's too hot outside, so I choose a cafe and I stay there about 2 hours.
15: Living in Hungary, we experienced that too. And basically you just can't see people like out on the streets during the main hours, or you see everyone struggling.
12: More than 20 million people visit Bangkok every year. A new Oxford University study warns Southeast Asia's biggest cities are on the front line of extreme heat. Bangkok and Ho Chi Minh rank among the world's highest heat risk cities. Driven by rapid urban growth, dense populations and limited access to cooling.
16: Bisa mempengaruhi destinasi, pilihan destinasi dari para wisatawan, terutama yang mancanegara. 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
12: For years, tour operators planned around the dry or monsoon seasons. 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
18: dry weather on a prolonged basis will have a very significant impact on tourism and some of the offering and also tourism behavior for example in the whole of Southeast Asia there are many resorts thatDepend on sun, sand, and sea, but the problem is that we get too much of the sun now. So much so that it could be 40 over degrees, even reaching 50 degrees Celsius. And therefore, many of these tourism spots will have to modify what they can offer.
12: Tourism is especially vulnerable to extreme weather. The 1997 to 1998 El Niño sparked widespread forest fires, blanketing Southeast Asia with choking haze and bringing tourism to a near standstill. The 2015 to 2016 Super El Niño also scorched forests, blanketed Southeast Asia in haze and disrupted travels across the region. This August, parts of Indonesia's Mount Bromo National Park were closed after a wildfire broke out. Officials said unusually dry conditions fueled the spread of the blaze in the national park. Now, the tourism industry is bracing for more such disruptions.
17: ในมุมผู้ประกอบการสิ่งที่คิดว่าน่าจะสามารถทำให้คนมั่นใจที่จะยังมาประเทศไทยได้ค่ะก็อาจจะต้องเป็นการสื่อสารเชิงรุกไม่ว่าจะเป็นจากทั้งทางรัฐบาลกรมการท่องเที่ยวหรือแม้แต่ตัวบริษัทเองค่ะว่าประเทศเราในจุดท่องเที่ยวต่างๆที่เป็นจุดสำคัญนะคะเรามีความพร้อมในการรับมือกับปรากฏการณ์เอลนีโญเหล่านี้มากน้อยเพียงใดค่ะว่าค่าไฟมันสูงค่าไฟสูงขึ้นจริงๆอันนี้คิดว่ามันจะไปกระทบต่อ 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
12: 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Keeping cool becomes a daily struggle.
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12: 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Her husband works for a Japanese company. 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
12: Rising temperatures are increasingly being linked to reproductive health, from conception to pregnancy.
20: In times where our temperature was at its highest, you know, throughout the year, we can notice that it sort of adversely affects the sperm count and quality of the sperm. You know, even though you assume that you're heat acclimatized and in a high heat environment, we know that that still has impact on sperm production. High heat actually impacts on the woman's stress levels.Because she gets very dehydrated, she's stressed, she's working out in the fields in certain parts of the regions when they're doing more agricultural work. This will put an unnecessary impact on her body. And that may indirectly affect things like her menstrual cycle regularity, whether she produces an egg every month, whether she ovulates or not. And this might have some indirect impact, you know, on human reproduction as well.
12: High temperatures during pregnancy have also been associated with the risk of complications.
20: That might also be another factor that may impact on couples' wishes, you know, to decide to even have a family and may even cause some problems with even trying to conceive at the same time.
12: Thailand is already having fewer babies than ever before. The birth rate is at a record low. Birth rates are also falling across Southeast Asia for reasons such as rising cost of living and delayed marriages.Worsening heat could add more downward pressure. By 2015, Southeast Asia is projected to be around 1.5 to 2 degrees Celsius warmer than today. But the more immediate concern is the intense heat that a strong El Niño could bring over the coming months.
21: There are a few practical advice for the pregnant mother in order for them to stay safe in this hot weather. Number one, of course, most important,Keep well hydrated, number one. Number two, limit outdoor activity. If they can avoid outdoor activity at all, that would be the best one. Number three, dress appropriately, must have light-weighted, light-colored clothes. Number four, stay in cold environment. You know, stay in a room with good ventilation, with aircon, with fan. Number five, always check the weather forecast before they will go outdoor, they go any activity, so that they can well prepare. Number six, if need any help, please contact their respective doctor, their doctor, for further information.
12: For the rest of us, another health concern is the air we breathe. Preschool principal and mother Cherry Lim fears the haze may return to Malaysia due to hotter, drier conditions conducive to forest fires.
0: What worries me the most is the breathing. They are breathing in an unhealthy air. And if the haze is very bad, I prefer them to keep them indoors, which means they have to miss out all the outdoor play and exercise. And it is quite sad to have them stay inside all the time during their school hours.
12: Malaysian authorities warned that some areas could see temperatures climb to around 40 degrees Celsius. Children and the elderly are especially vulnerable to heat. Under the Education Ministry's guidelines, schools are allowed to close if temperatures hit 37 degrees.
0: I have noticed a lot of health problems in the children during the periods of severe haze and this very hot weather. Sometimes I can hear the children, they cough more and they get runny noses and also have very difficulty in sleeping.
12: Just how strong will the 2026 El Niño be? And what's being done about it?
7: It was one of the most iconic restaurants in America, at the top of the most famous building complex in the world.
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26: Thai authorities have arrested who they believe is the most prolific serial killer in the nation's history.
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12: Weather can be unpredictable. That El Nino will hit us is almost certain. How strong it will be is less clear. Current models from the National Oceanic and Atmospheric Administration give a 69% chance that it could be the most severe on record. So, across Southeast Asia, Every forecast now matters.
1: Jadi El Nino itu tidak pernah sama persis kejadiannya. 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
12: The warning has already been issued. Now comes the harder part. Turning that warning into action before the worst arrives.
16: Artinya kan begini, karena ilmuwan sudah menjalankan tugas yang mendisiminasikan sejak awal tahun bahwa tahun ini 2026 kita harus bersiap-siap, ada anomali iklim yang tidak biasa, El Nino yang tidak biasa begitu ya. 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
12: As Southeast Asia braces for El Nino, governments are stepping up preparations. Some are working to secure water supplies by maintaining dam and reservoir levels. Others are distributing water pumps, improving irrigation, and encouraging farmers to switch to more drought-tolerant crops. Many have also stepped up wildfire prevention and firefighting efforts as dry conditions increase the risk of fires.
18: I think if the El Nino come, business will not be as usual. Life will not be as usual as well if the haze come from forests, from, say, Indonesia or even Malaysia. Many of the surrounding countries will be affected. And therefore, I think governments need to have some mechanism to coordinate. And it's good that ASEAN already have some haze control mechanism, that there was an agreement sometime back in 2002 that looked at transboundary haze pollution. If the next big one come, we should be somewhat prepared, but of course we cannot be complacent. It's going to be another emergency.
3: เพราะฉะนั้นที่ผมมองว่าเราควรต้องให้ความสำคัญกับมันตอนนี้เราต้องทำเราเรียกว่าฉากทัศน์ต่างๆนะครับยกตัวอย่างเช่นถ้าในกรณีที่ฝนในช่วง2เดือนข้างหน้าเนี่ยสิงหากันยานะฮะรวมถึงต้นกรกฎาที่เราจะเริ่มเปลี่ยนเข้ามาสู่หน้าหนาวแล้วเนี่ยเกิดไม่ตกหรือว่าตกแต่ไม่ตกเหนือเขื่อนดันไปตกท้ายเขื่อนเราก็ไม่สามารถที่จะเก็บกักน้ำไว้ได้เราจะทำอย่างไรกับฉากทัศน์นี้นะครับยกตัวอย่างเช่นทำยังไงเราถึงจะมีการทำการแบ่งปันน้ำเพื่อท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
12: The last Super El Nino struck in 2015. If another develops this year, it will hit a Southeast Asia that has changed. Demand for both electricity and water is higher than it was a decade ago. Electricity demand has been growing by around 3 to 5% a year, driven by population growth, urbanization, and industrial expansion. Water demand has also continued to rise as cities grow and industries consume more resources. One example is the region's booming data center industry. Southeast Asia has become one of the world's fastest growing hubs for data centers, facilities that require large amounts of electricity and, in many cases, water for cooling.
3: ในกรณีที่ data center 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
12: El Nino doesn't affect everyone equally. The poorest households are often hit hardest.
18: They rely on agriculture, they rely on subsistence, they are not urbanized that can hide in air conditioned residences. So it's actually a double whammy. They are affected by the weather, they are affected in terms of the economic livelihood. And therefore, I think going forward, any mechanism that try to address the El Nino problem will have to also balance the needs between the have and the have not. So we are actually moving away from an economic problem into one that is an equity problem.
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12: The next few months will reveal how strong and how enduring the coming El Nino will be. For Wayan and other farmers like him all across Southeast Asia, it's a question of outlasting the weather.
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5: It lives in our drains and is often ignored. But this fish actually saved the world. This is a true story. A long time ago, in an era far, far away, this fish was so revered by the pharaohs, it appeared in tomb paintings. Over time and across various civilizations, it found its way to Singapore. Then left by plane to spawn a diaspora. Meet the common tilapia. It also has many aliases, and it's well known as a freshwater fish that lives in brackish water, eats anything, grows fast, and is a mouth brooder. That's basically the mum incubating and protecting its young in its mouth while starving for a week or so. In the late 19th century, tilapia was one of the many hobby fishes traded by Dutch sailors, which explains its presence in Java. How it ended up in the lake is a mystery, but there, an eventful meeting occurred. In the 1930s, Haji Mujaya observed a mouth brooder and its other habits, and later promoted tilapia breeding in wet rice fields. It gave depression-torn Indonesians a cheap protein option. The fish was named Ikan Mujaya in his honor. A decade later, war came to the Pacific. The region fell to the Japanese. The seas could not be fished because of constant bombing. This was bad news for a region largely surviving on a pescatarian diet. Fish farming in ponds was not yet developed, except to breed inedible koi. So the babies came to the rescue. In 1944, 123 Ikan Mujaya fingerlings flew into Singapore to kickstart an Imperial Japanese experiment. In a pond named Detsui in Kampong Potong Pasir, an attempt was made to breed tilapia from scratch. 4 months later, great success! Three fingerlings were distributed for public pond breeding. The fish was named Ikan Des, short for Detsui, but to the locals, it was that Japanese fish. But the Japanese who ran the experiment were actually Taiwanese who were conscripted from occupied Taiwan. One of them was fish expert Guo Qizhang. The fate of both man and fish was about to change. Because within a year, Guo found himself in a POW camp when the Japanese lost the war and surrendered. There, he hatched a plan with fellow Taiwanese inmate Wu Zhenghui. They snuck back to Tetsui Pond and in an empty pineapple tin smuggled out 16 fingerlings. And the rest is history. 13 of the surviving fingerlings spawned a viable protein source for a hunger-struck post-war Taiwan. The Taiwanese tilapia was named Wu Guo Yu in honor of the daring duo and is celebrated as one of Taiwan's cultural icons today. In contrast, the fish was a real meh in post-war Singapore. The distaste came from its muddy flavor and wartime association. But the tilapia kept spawning wildly, thanks to the floods which inundated fish ponds, allowing them to escape into canals and drains where they adapted and thrived. Soon, there were many times more tilapia than humans living on the island. Little did they know, this was going to be a cash cow. The post-war hungry world hankered for cheap, fast-growing protein, and the Singapore tilapia was the answer. fingerlings were sold globally. And everywhere they went, hybrids were created and kick-started an aquaculture for many economies. The Singapore tilapia thus spawned a diaspora, fed many hungry people, and was loved, even immortalized. Today, tilapia is the world's second most important freshwater fish source, farmed in over 130 countries, becoming as readily available as the chicken. And as for the Singapore tilapia, there's a breakthrough. The freshwater fish is now bred in salty marine waters, producing a better tasting, meatier protein. Putting a spin to an old saying, keep searching, because there are plenty of fish in the sea.
2: From the untold stories of 9/11 to a chilling trail of murder and Asia's push beyond oil, uncover the powerful stories reshaping our world this September on CNA.
6: I thought I was going to die.
2: 25 years after 9/11, unravel the story of those trapped inside Windows on the World, the iconic restaurant on the top floors of the World Trade Center's North Tower.
7: People were in the building. We had to race to get them out.
2: Accused of poisoning the victims with cyanide, Death Loans traces the deadly trail behind one of Thailand's most shocking murder cases.
8: Everyone was confused. How could this woman be a killer?
2: Across South and Southeast Asia, communities are pioneering a life without oil, using solar, biogas, electric vehicles, and local alternatives to build a cleaner, more resilient future.
9: Part of the inspiration is really the rising fuel costs.
2: This September on CNA. This is Asia Tonight.
10: Good evening, I'm Lo Kwee Soo. Tonight's top stories. Getting survivors out of still dangerous terrain 6 days after devastating flooding on the Nepal-Tibet border. Focus as well on finding hundreds trapped in tunnels and at least a dozen hydropower plants. A record high request for spending next year. Japan's defense ministry looks to high-tech AI and lower-tech drones to counter greater perceived threat in the region. The U.S. strikes on an Iranian island over the weekend, but not on oil hub Hag Island, as suggested by Donald Trump. Tehran dismissing threats, firing retaliatory hits on American bases in Jordan. Dozens dead in the Philippines, severe flooding as cyclones compound the effects of a southwest monsoon.

0: And in business, a surprise for analysts as India manages to keep its pace of growth steady for the April to June quarter. Chinese tech giant Huawei sees a sharp fall in profit for the first half of this year, with costs rising and more investment in research. The death toll from last week's massive floods in the Himalayas continues to rise. So too do estimates of the number of people missing on both sides of the border between Nepal and China. Amongst them, more than 900 workers believed trapped in tunnels at more than a dozen hydropower project sites in the Nepali districts of Nuwakot and Rasuwa. The challenge is to remove water, mud and debris, hampering efforts to reach them. Rescuers have been pumping air in while deploying controlled blasts and excavators. Teams recovered three bodies after securing entry to two tunnels. Nepali authorities say more than 900 people have died, with the number of missing rising sharply to more than 4,200, which includes 590 foreigners. Prime Minister Virendra Shah calling a full assessment at this point a challenge, with a flood he described as an unprecedented and devastating natural disaster. In Girong County on the Chinese side, authorities pegged the death toll at 16, with the number of missing at 546. 261 of that number are foreigners. President Xi Jinping says every effort is being made to find the missing. And CNN's senior correspondent Jack Bohr joins us live from Devigat in Nuwakot district, one of the worst hit in Nepal. Jack, where we can see you right now, you are definitely on the ground where mud and debris getting in the way of any effort to find survivors. What is the news where you are?
1: That's right, Waisu. Yeah, that's right, Waisu. The amount of mud and debris and rock that has been brought down some 100 kilometers down this river really is quite shocking. Where I'm standing now is exactly that. This is mud that's thick, it's unstable. You walk a step in the wrong direction, you can easily be up to your shins in mud. And these are the types of conditions that rescue teams are trying to work through as they continue the race against the clock to find survivors. This village has been utterly overwhelmed by mud. It's reached up to the first level of these buildings here, which is very close to the road. Those closer to the river, totally gone. This evening, we've seen heavy diggers trying to work through this landscape. We've seen teams with rescue dogs paying close attention to some of the collapsed homes around here. And sadly, just a short time ago, they did bring out another body bag, just more evidence that the death toll of this disaster will continue to rise. We've also seen more locals start to come down here and start some of the cleanup in this town, despite fears of more flooding to come. Upriver from this particular location, it's totally a different story. This is really the end of the line, the end of the road. The infrastructure beyond this part of Nepal has been totally wiped out, which means the logistical nightmare of this multifaceted mission has become so difficult for authorities to deal with. This is still a rescue mission. Authorities say they're still hoping to find survivors. We also have relief. We have aid being distributed by air to very remote communities and communities like this one who have lost everything. The people from this village are living in a displacement camp that was the local school. So that's relocation that's happening at the same time. And people from remote areas who are not from here but being brought here to safety. And at the same time, there's also the recovery. And we know that that's going to be a very long process from here.
0: Oh, Jack, given that even where you are standing right now is dangerously unstable, you can imagine the task for the rescue of workers who are trapped. Well, the suspicion is right now in tunnels in at least a dozen hydropower project sites across Nepal.
1: Really extraordinary footage that we've started to see be released of these very difficult rescue operations that are taking place in these hydropower tunnels. Just incredible to see the footage inside and the amount of thick mud that's in there. The army, we know, has been trying to find potentially hundreds of people who are trapped. Just to put that into context, if you might be wondering why there are so many tunnels in this area, there is a really high concentration. This is a hydropower corridor. It's very important for Nepal's economy and its power generation. A lot of the rivers here are coming from high altitude. They're incredibly steep. So instead of building a lot of power stations, engineers have diverted that water through these very long tunnels. They can be kilometers in length. They can be dug deep into the mountains. So you can imagine when mud has enveloped the mouth tunnels, very difficult to access them. A lot of these are still under construction. That's why there are so many workers potentially inside. So there are extra access routes that the engineers and the experts can collaborate with the army to find. But as you can see, this really does feel like a last gasp effort, given that we are 5 days on from this disaster. And beyond the death toll, this will have a steep economic effect on Nepal, even in just its power sector. We understand that reports are already suggesting that 10% of the country's electricity grid will be knocked out just from this one event because of the impacts to its hydropower system.
0: Well, thank you. That's CNE's Jack Bolt reporting live from Devagat in Nepal. Well, the need for nations to work together, putting a spotlight on the sharing of data between China and Nepal. Beijing stressing it provided information in a timely manner, despite challenges. China's officials also urging international coordination and the prompt release of relevant information. CNN's Rebecca Mateo with all the details.
2: Reuters reported that officials from China and Nepal met in May, 3 months before the disaster, and they discussed about floods as well as glacier-related hazards. And two Nepali officials told Reuters they had wanted China to provide more data on glacier movements as well as water levels. Now, China has responded more directly to that. The foreign ministry says China and Nepal have maintained sound cooperation on water resources and that China has continuously provided Nepal with weather and water data. And China's embassy in Nepal also says that the two sides made substantial progress on cross-border disaster information sharing and that China has provided information in a timely manner.
3: 中方信息发布公开透明及时，借灾情搞恶意抹黑和炒作，不得人心。
2: China sent 9 tunnel rescue experts and 50 tons of emergency supplies to Nepal. And Beijing says that it is also sharing satellite images as well as hydrological data with both sides, stressing cooperation and disaster prevention moving forward.
0: Aid group Mercy Corps has been in Nepal since 2005. Disaster preparedness is one of the principal tasks of this non-governmental humanitarian organization. We asked Country Director Surat Sigdal how that task will have to change after recent catastrophic flooding later on this bulletin. Japan's defense ministry asking for more than 9 trillion yen or $56 billion for the next fiscal year. Priorities include building up long-range or standoff weapon systems. CNA senior correspondent Michio Ishida tells us more.
4: At the heart of the spending plan is a push to transform Japan's defense capabilities. A key priority is strengthening Japan's standoff capabilities, which the government sees as central to deterrence. Japan acquires standoff missiles mostly from other countries, with plans to order up to 400 Tomahawk missiles from the U.S. But it's also stepping up development and production at home, especially for missiles that can be launched from sea. Another focus is what the ministry calls new ways of warfare, including drones and artificial intelligence. Japan is also seeking to strengthen capabilities in space and cyberspace, areas it sees as increasingly important to modern warfare. The ministry stressed the urgent need to improve intelligence and surveillance to defend Japan's sea lanes from what it says are stepped-up Chinese and Russian military activities. To support its plans, the Defense Ministry wants to set up a government-funded company to develop and produce defense equipment and technology. Some costs in the budget request are yet to be detailed, as a review of Japan's 3 key national security documents is expected to continue till later this year. The finance ministry will conduct negotiations and submit the draft budget to the cabinet for approval by the end of the year. Japan laid out plans for a defense buildup amounting to 43 trillion yen over 5 years back in 2022, citing a more complex security environment. Michio Ishida, CNA, Tokyo.
0: The U.S. and Iran returning to firing on each other in the Middle East. Tehran targeting U.S. military sites in the Gulf after Washington attacked rocket launchers on the Iranian island of Larak in the Strait of Hormuz. The U.S. Central Command calling it limited and precise action to ward off the planting of Iranian mines in the strait, rejecting Tehran's accusation of committing an act of aggression. Iran's Revolutionary Guard hitting back at two U.S. air bases in Jordan, saying it caused heavy damage. It also claimed to have targeted an air base that housed U.S. personnel in the United Arab Emirates. But Abu Dhabi is dismissing that claim as baseless. Iranian President Masoud Pezeshkian has said Tehran is, quote, not looking for war, but also warning that it does not mean Iran would sit still in the face of any aggression. Iranian media detailing a meeting in Kyrgyzstan with India's prime minister, in which the Iranian leader is reported to have said Tehran remains committed to finding a negotiated solution. Nick Harper is tracking developments for CNN. He joins us live from Washington, D.C. Nick, how has the U.S. been framing that attack on the weekend on Larak Island in the Strait of Hormuz?
3: Well, we see this attack is the first from the U.S. side in more than a month. We haven't seen any U.S. attacks on any Iranian sites since late July. And really the question now is this a one-off or is this now going to be part of a sustained campaign, a return to military action? At this stage, the U.S. is framing this very much as a limited strike. U.S. Central Command saying it was a limited precise action, saying it was a preemptive strike because there was an imminent threat, saying that it hit rocket launchers that were going to launch mines into the Strait of Hormuz. And the US president and the US military had already warned in recent days that it would take action if it saw any installation or any vessel trying to lay mines in the Strait of Hormuz. Iran, of course, has responded, attacking US military bases in the region, including in Jordan and the UAE. But largely, the strait still remains closed, and that's part of the problem here, because Iran and Oman are working on that limited commercial shipping deal, really trying to work out what ships it will allow through, those two countries saying that they will be controlling that. And that is something that the United States does not want to happen. We have, of course, also seen over the course of the last week, the US shifting away from military action and saying instead it's going to focus much more on economic action, economic isolation, really, for Iran, trying to cut off any of those revenue streams that it has. Donald Trump hasn't spoken about the situation, but he has been posting about it on his social media site, including putting up two, it would seem, AI-made videos, short clips, about 9 or 10 seconds, one of them seeming to show the striking of a military installation somewhere in Iran, and his second one, which Donald Trump wrote a comment under, saying that Karg Island is being blown to smithereens. Of course, Karg Island, that important oil depot for Iran. The US military has now had to come out to confirm that it had not carried out strikes on Karg Island. The CEO of the National Iranian Oil Company called those AI messages posted by the president laughable.
0: All right, Nick, counter to those social media posts from the US president, the expectation, as you mentioned, in the last week has been a shift away from military to economic action from Washington. So a lot of expectations after Scott Bessent's announcement of economic D-Day, the measures that would constrain financial funding to Iran. Have we seen any more action on that front?
3: That's right. We've already seen more action over the course of the last couple of days. And the Treasury Secretary is promising there is more to come, saying that there will be sanctions on a weekly basis. He said, we're starting with the banks and we're telling the banks it's not OK to have Iranian money and to aid the regime, those new sanctions being placed on branches located in the UAE of a particular Egyptian bank that the US accuses of still trading with Iran. Scott Bessent, a warning, you're going to see a lot more of these actions every week. And of course, there has also been that threat from the US side that it might put blanket sanctions on countries that continue to trade with Iran, that continue to provide really financial aid to the country by buying oil or buying Iranian products. Remember, China is the largest trading partner of Iran. India, Turkey, they all still do business with Iran. The US threatening that it could take more action.
0: Thanks. Nick Harper there reporting live for CNA from Washington, D.C. Still heard on this bulletin, Live Golf's future in flux with reports that the rival to PGA Tour might be headed for bankruptcy. Japan's industry ministry asking for an unprecedented $49 billion to spend on development in chips and artificial intelligence in the next national budget.

0: It was one of the most iconic restaurants in America, at the top of the most famous building complex in the world.
1: From windows in the world, you can see the whole of New York City.
0: For its 30 Asian staff, this was the American dream.
2: We spent so much time together, it just felt like a second family.
3: Jupiter loved life. He loved to dance and to celebrate with his friends.
0: But on September 11, 2001, terror struck.
3: Jupiter, above everything, he loved being a father to our son. I so want his story to be told and for him to not be forgotten.
0: Windows on the World, 1st September, Tuesday on CNA.
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5: Putting things in perspective with eye-opening reports and expert analysis as a new era of global politics breeds power struggles and shifting alliances.
6: We get to the heart of the matter and take stock of the issues you're invested in with on-the-ground reports and wall-to-wall coverage.
4: Viewing it all from a regional lens because we put Asia first.
7: May I now invite Evan Gunn on the stage, please?
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7: So our old formula for success are not sufficient in today's complex world. We need new things.
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12: They paid a six-figure sum. Then the contractor disappeared. An AI side hustle can cost almost nothing. So what are you paying instead? Plus, he runs three businesses. So why does he still work part-time making deliveries? On Money Mind, Wednesday on CNA.

0: In business, India's economy grew 7.8% in the April to June period, holding steady at the same on-year rate reported for the first quarter. The figure beats the Reserve Bank of India's own forecast for growth of 7%. The Indian economy remaining resilient despite international pressures, including higher fuel prices due to conflict in the Middle East. And Irshan Garg is covering this story for CNA from New Delhi. Irshan? We're trying to bring Irshan Garg there from Delhi. Irshan, thanks for joining us. This strong figure for second quarter growth for India, despite very strong negative external forces. So likely what's driving this is what's happening at home.
1: Well, what's really been the star of the Indian economy for the past few months, it seems, is India's services sector. I've got the latest data from the government's Ministry of Statistics in front of me, which paints quite an impressive picture of how India's services sector has performed. This sector grew by about 10% in this quarter as compared to 8% during the same quarter last year. And in that, we saw the financial sector, the real estate industry and the professional services growing by 12.1%. While we also saw at the same time India's

0: Do you have persistent itching or redness on your skin that doesn't improve with over-the-counter treatments? You might have eczema. This could lead to skin that is wet, cracked, or bleeding from scratching. The good news is it can be managed with lifestyle changes and topical prescribed creams. Patients may also benefit from phototherapy, biologic injections, or a new class of oral tablets called JAK inhibitors. Visit livingwitheczema.sg for details. This Pfizer Singapore-sponsored program is for general disease awareness only and does not promote any specific product. It is not a substitute for medical advice. Please consult a healthcare professional.
1: Well, that's the million-dollar question, because experts have been saying that despite the impressive growth figures, according to them, two key risks are still posing the Indian economy. One is, of course, the fluctuation of energy prices. And as long as India's import bill keeps rising because of imported fuel costs, as far as the situation in the Middle East is concerned, and as long as that keeps impacting India's energy bill, that one risk still remains. The other risk they talk about is the inflation. They say that if the inflation, because of the rising fuel prices and the fluctuation in fuel prices, keeps going up, India's economy might see a contraction in consumer demand, which is one of the biggest drivers of India's economy, because it does not depend a lot on export. It does depend a lot on consumer demand. But India's finance minister has said that she believes that Indian economy it remains resilient. And at the same time, we also understand experts around the world have been saying that India remains a one of the fastest growing major economies. And that's crucial for the current government, because India has set itself a very ambitious target of becoming a developed country by 2047. And for that, experts say India needs to grow consistently at close to 8% every single year.
2: Oh, thanks, Urshan Garg, looking at those strong second quarter growth figures for India. Covering the story for CNA, live from New Delhi. Japan's industry ministry has submitted a request of almost $50 billion for the next fiscal year starting April. Well, the unprecedented ask is aimed at boosting investment in chips, AI and industries central to Prime Minister Sanae Takaichi's agenda for growth. $12.5 billion earmarked for chips, AI and robots, with more than $4 billion needed to secure critical minerals, including rare earths. The ministry also looking to spend some $1.4 billion to strengthen naphtha supply chains and will coordinate with the Defence Ministry to enhance dual-use capabilities. Chinese tech giant Huawei has reported a sharp fall in profits despite continued growth in revenue. The company says its full-year outlook remains under review, citing external uncertainty and higher costs. The company says first-half net profits plunged 36% from a year earlier. That's about $3.5 billion. Revenue, however, rose nearly 10% as Huawei continued its recovery from years of U.S. sanctions and export restrictions. The drop in profit was driven by high import costs and a significant increase in research and development spending. Huawei boosted R&D investment by 25% to more than $17 billion, as equivalent to about a quarter of its revenue, as it develops capabilities in artificial intelligence, communications, smart devices and automotive technology. Higher memory chip prices are also weighing on consumer business, which includes smartphones. Saudi Arabia's aim to be on par with golf's biggest tour looks to be a swing and a miss as headwinds push the league away from the green and into the bunker. The Financial Times reporting that the LIV Golf League could file for bankruptcy as early as the 7th of September. This comes after Saudi Arabia's trillion-dollar public investment fund said it would no longer fund the tour after the end of the season. The fund has pumped in more than $5 billion to date, pulling in some of golf's biggest names with up to nine-figure contracts. Despite the fairway, the tour has faced doubts from the start.
3: Yeah, I think this was a concern from the very first day that LIV was announced, from the very first tournament they had in June 2022, that if people weren't going to be latching onto this product, how are they going to survive? The course, they had massive purses for the winners. Everybody keeps

0: not money. And that is not what professional golf is normally like. They lured some of golf's biggest names into their circuit. And some of those players have gone back. They've left LIV.
1: LIV's pullout coming as the $1 trillion fund resets priorities, which also include scaling down the ambitious NEOM mega project. Plans were made before the war on Iran, but the conflict has added more pressure on Riyadh as it looks to balance its spending commitments and a widening deficit. The IMF also forecasts that the country's GDP will grow slower this year than last year, although analysts warn the war could cause it to contract. And analysts are warning the war could cause it to contract up to almost 7%. Still ahead on this bulletin, rescuers race to reach more than 900 people trapped underground after devastating floods in Nepal. But difficult conditions are slowing the search. Plus, floods and landslides in the Philippines leave more than 30 people dead after days of heavy monsoon rain.
2: Now I am become death, the destroyer of worlds.
3: We know how these stories end.
4: Explosion at the Ariana Grande concert.
5: Two bombs went off at the finish line of the Boston Marathon.
6: Joy turns to confusion and a realization of tragedy.
7: A Pan Am jumbo jet has crashed just north of the Scottish border.
8: Left on.
3: What happened before?
9: Warnings from engineers had been dismissed for years. America's credibility on the world stage now under fire.
10: The use of the atomic bomb was something that America was prepared to do.
11: This had become a totalitarian state, and Hitler could say, you voted for it.
12: Had the message been relayed properly, the US Navy could have diverted the catastrophe.
13: The greatest mistake in the Titanic was navigation.
3: Delve into the events that forever changed history, minute by minute, from 6 September, every Sunday at 7 p.m. on CNA.
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0: Tonight's top stories, rescuers in Nepal battling dangerous terrain to reach survivors. Hundreds still trapped underground at flood-hit hydropower sites. Japan pushes for record defense spending next year, ramping up investment in AI and low-cost drones to counter security threats in the region. Iran denies an attack on its key Kang Island oil hub as hostilities resume in the Gulf, with Tehran striking American bases in Jordan. Nepal could be hit with yet more floods nearly a week after an already catastrophic deluge. Authorities say more than 4,700 people are still not accounted for. Suraj Sigdel, he's country director of Mercy Corps Nepal, joins us live from Kathmandu. Thank you for joining us, Mr. Suraj. Now, your organization at this point in rescue and relief, you're not directly involved in rescue, but you are involved in relief. You have two officers and they coordinate existing relief efforts. Could you tell me the work you have done and what you have seen?
1: Right. Like from the day one, our team is in coordination with the field. Right now, we have two officers based in the ground zero, and they are coordinating with the local authorities to ensure that relief materials are timely delivered to the needy population. And in Kathmandu, we are coordinating with our transport system is because of the road connectivity is limited, so we have to work from Kathmandu to send all the deliverables. So far, it's been done by the helicopter, and which is a convenient effort, but it's quite expensive. So, organizations like us, we rely on the road transportation, and that's what we are coordinating at this stage.
0: So the office in Kathmandu arranges for example, food, hygiene kits, and those are then distributed on the ground as you work with teams that are able, for example, the Nepali army, the Nepali police force, they are doing the actual rescue work. Do you have any news on them in the search for what could be thousands of people who are still not accounted for?
1: Right. The search is going on. So from the day one, search and rescue effort by the government, led by the Nepal army, is going on. Today, day six, still going on, because like there are certain areas in the hydropower projects where there is a possibility of certain professionals or the people working in the hydropower are still inside the tunnel. They are trapped over there. So the rescue mission is going on. They have already rescued almost 1,000 people so far. But there's a last hope to look into those tunnels and find out if more people could be saved from there. So it's going on. There was one hydropower area which was looked into this afternoon, where nobody or not live or dead body was found. So they stopped that mission, and they are focusing on the bigger one, where it has been said that more than 300 people are still inside the tunnel.
0: All right. Reason for hope if anyone can be found alive. But given the place of hydropower in the Nepali economy, earlier speaking to a correspondent who said just this deluge alone, the hit could be 10% of Nepal's electricity, power grid. But your estimate goes, in fact, even at this point, beyond 10%, a huge hit to the economy.
1: Indeed. Nepal, we started our hydropower it's been a kind of 50 years or more. And gradually we have increased our hydropower production in last decade or so. And now we are hit by this catastrophe, and we only lost more than 10 to 15% of the power generation. And then there were around another 10 to 15% which were going to be produced in a few years' time. They're also now under the rubble, and so we don't know if they would produce again or not. So it's a big economic disaster for us.
0: if one looks for any silver linings in this terrible disaster, your organization has very clearly, as your mission statement, you are proactive, you look ahead, you do not just respond to natural disasters as they happen. So you are well aware that for years you have been working on disaster preparedness in a region which will be facing disaster, knows it faces disaster. A terrible disaster like this in the last week, do you think that would wake people up to take seriously the enormous risks that Nepalese people face, given they live where they live? Final question.
1: Right. Yes, I think it's a big lesson for us. Nepal is like in our mountainous areas, there are more than 2,000 glacier lakes. And we are being, you know, like because of the climate change and global warming, we are paying the price for this. Nepal is paying, although we are a least contributor to the carbon emission. But still, what I can see, or we can be optimistic, is we will learn. We learn from the early, you know, like action point of view. We learn from the disaster risk reduction. We learn from early warning system establishing, which can make people aware, and we'll also be able to push to the climate change agenda at the global level. That's how we are looking at it. Otherwise, Mercy Corps, what we'll do is like we'll be working on relief effort, and then we'll also work on the rebuilding part in the longer term with the people at the ground zero.
0: Well, thanks for that, Mr. Suraj Sigdal in Kathmandu. He's country director of Mercy Corps Nepal. More than 30 people have died this month in the Philippines from severe flooding caused by multiple weather systems. The country is feeling the effects of the southwest monsoon, three cyclones and a low pressure area that could develop into a fourth cyclone within just the next 24 hours. More than a dozen people were injured and three are still missing. Officials say heavy rains and floods have affected some 2.5 million families. A state of calamity has been declared in several cities and municipalities in the northern island of Luzon. A tropical depression east of the region has intensified and could develop into a storm by tomorrow afternoon local time. The same cyclone is enhancing the southwest monsoon, which has largely caused severe rainfall in Luzon. But rain and flood doing little to prevent residents, farmers and fisherfolk from holding a protest in Bulacan province. They blamed chronic flooding in the province on corruption, anomalous flood control projects and environmental destruction. Jesset Inano is covering this story for CNN. She joins us live from Metro Manila. Jesset, five weather systems, including a cyclone that is intensifying. What's being done for people on the ground?
2: Weisu, it truly has been a difficult few weeks for thousands of residents across central Luzon and Metro Manila who have been dealing with back-to-back tropical storms and cyclones for almost the entirety of August. We have been seeing Filipinos wading in waist to chest deep waters, trying to return to some sense of normalcy, despite their homes and businesses still being submerged in floods. Today, President Ferdinand Marcos has ordered government agencies to speed up the delivery of aid to many affected communities and to prioritize vulnerable groups, including children, the elderly, and persons with disabilities. Personnel from the police, military, and fire bureaus have also been deployed to assist in different evacuation centers and flood-hit areas across Metro Manila and the island of Luzon. According to the latest reports from the government, at least 1.7 billion Philippine pesos or 104 million US dollars in assistance have already been given out to affected communities, while the Department of Social Work and Development has released at least 2.3 million food boxes to families that have been affected by the widespread flooding that we have seen in the Philippines this month.
0: Jesset, is this current situation serving as impetus for authorities to take far stronger action on finally stepping up, taking corruption out of projects to control flooding in the Philippines?
2: Well, from the Filipino public, we are definitely seeing continued anger, demanding accountability from government officials and contractors who are involved in these flood control projects. We are seeing this continued rage and, again, the call for accountability, not just in social media feeds, but also offline in the streets, as we have been seeing in Bulacan province, which is one of the most flood-prone provinces in Luzon, despite floods still persisting in their towns and in their municipalities. We saw students, farmers and fisher folk coming into and wading into ankle deep waters just to get their calls heard by the government officials who should be doing something about these flood control measures and projects. Currently, the Congress is deliberating the national budget for the next fiscal year, and the Senate Committee on Finance has said that they will be scrutinizing and strongly assessing the proposed budget that is allocated for flood control management for the next year. Currently, this is marked at 107 billion pesos. However, Senate Committee on Finance Chairperson J.V. Ejercito said in an earlier interview that they will not approve any new flood control projects in the new fiscal year before the Department of Public Works and Highways completes all of its unfinished projects.
0: Oh, thanks. Jesset Inano there, looking at how authorities are trying to react to essentially cyclones compounding the effect of the southwest monsoon. Jesset Inano reporting for CNA live from Metro Manila. Still ahead on this bulletin, Shein's shares to start trading tomorrow, but regulatory battles in Europe clouding its outlook. Plus, Singapore moves to make social media safer for young users with new safeguards on the way.
3: It was one of the most iconic restaurants in America, at the top of the most famous building complex in the world.
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7: History remembers the dates, but it was the minutes that changed the world. Pearl Harbor, a surprise attack that brought America into a war.
13: Within the first 5 minutes of the attack, four battleships were hit.
7: Hiroshima, an atomic bomb, one devastating moment that changed warfare forever.
14: We were not anymore in this old-fashioned war of guns and of military invasions and stuff. It was this new, much more terrifying.
7: Saigon, a desperate final evacuation as a nation fell.
15: The docks on Tuesday morning were crammed with thousands of Vietnamese desperate to escape from Saigon by any means possible.
7: Berlin, a city under siege, as Hitler's empire crumbled.
16: It is the most benighted, appalling place you can imagine.
7: Four defining moments, reconstructed minute by minute Sundays on CNA.
0: And more business news as fast fashion giant Shein prepares for its long-awaited Hong Kong stock market debut. The business model behind its rise is coming under pressure. Europe has become a key regulatory battleground with tougher rules, fines and investigations. Ross Cullen filed this report for CNA from Paris.
17: This is the BHV department store, one of the best known retail outlets in Paris. And this is where Shein opened its first permanent physical store anywhere in the world in 2025. But after an outcry over the brand's ultra-fast fashion business model and its environmental impact, the Shein outlet is now set to close before Christmas.
18: Shein tried to bring its ultra-low prices to one of the world's high fashion capitals, but the backlash has moved from the boulevards of Paris into French law. On September the 1st, the same day that Shein is due to make its Hong Kong stock market debut, France will begin imposing financial penalties on ultra-fast fashion products.
17: But the backlash is neither new nor limited to France. In Italy, the competition authority fined the e-commerce giant $1.2 million last year over what it said were misleading and deceptive environmental messages and claims.
18: Across Europe, the pressure is mounting. EU regulators are looking into Shein over alleged fake discounts and pressure-selling tactics. A separate investigation centres on concerns over addictive features on Shein's platform and the algorithms behind its product recommendations. That investigation also covers the sale of illegal products, following an outcry in France over childlike sex dolls sold on the platform. Shein apologised, calling the listings intolerable. But for the fast fashion giant, tougher rules could challenge the model behind its rise: speed, scale, and rock-bottom prices.
19: On le voit déjà dans le, justement dans le fait que Chine a commencé à créer des entrepôts en Europe, ça change déjà un peu son modèle de distribution. 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Comme je disais tout à l'heure, c'est un modèle qui est utilisé aussi par d'autres sites chinois, américains, européens. 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
18: Shein's growing customer base shows its model remains attractive to online shoppers. But as it prepares for its stock market debut, the ultra-fast, ultra-cheap fashion giant now has to sell investors something far more expensive than a $5 dress. For CNA, I'm Ross Cullen in Paris.
0: Apple enters a new era of leadership starting tomorrow when John Ternus takes over from Tim Cook as CEO. The current chief of hardware engineering steps into one of the most powerful jobs in tech, with the challenge of keeping Apple at the forefront of an industry being rapidly reshaped by artificial intelligence. Iris Pizza filed this report for CNA.
20: MacBook Pro is a combination of groundbreaking performance with amazing battery life.
21: That's the man who is about to take over one of the world's most valuable companies. John Ternus inherits an enormously successful business, but one under pressure to show it can lead in the AI era.
22: So for Ternus, the challenge is going to be that you're already there. Now you've got to sort of live in the world of AI. And so how do you take these devices, make them relevant to the world of AI, maybe new devices that are relevant to the world of AI?
21: Part of the answer may come on September 9th, when Ternus is expected to unveil Apple's latest iPhone series in his first major event as CEO. The smartphone maker has faced criticism for moving too slowly on AI, including delays rolling out better versions of its voice assistant Siri. But many analysts still see Apple's hardware expertise as a big advantage in providing the processing power needed for AI applications.
23: What is winning consumers over is still the thing that you can touch. And then the usability and taking away friction and delivering real value with AI is what is going to keep them engaged.
21: That advantage could become even more important as new rivals like OpenAI move into hardware. AI is also forcing Apple to rethink how it spends its massive cash reserves. The company recently indicated it may keep more cash available for investment instead of share buybacks potentially giving Turnus more freedom to spend on acquisitions, partnerships, and AI infrastructure.
22: And I think what Apple is signaling is we're just going to open up this aperture for John Turnus to be able to go and do whatever he needs to do.
21: Another challenge looming over Apple's next chapter is China. U.S. President Donald Trump's tariff strikes have further exposed the fragility of Apple's supply chain. Despite the company shifting more assembly to countries like India and Vietnam, many critical elements of its production are still tied to China.
1: The concentration of the skill set, as well as all the different components that are required in the supply chain that go into making a phone. So all of that is very well in place in China, and that's hard to replicate in other markets.
21: Apple relies on China not just to make its products, but also to sell them. The country is the company's third largest revenue market, amounting to some $70 billion. And although iPhone shipments there have continued to grow in the past year, increasingly capable domestic competitors such as Huawei, as well as tensions between Washington and Beijing, could pose a threat. John Turnus's major challenge may be finding the right balance, making enough changes to keep Apple at the forefront of the AI era without straying from the formula that has made it so successful. For CNA, Iris Pitzer in San Francisco.
0: Singapore planning for mandatory age checks and stronger safeguards on social media platforms to protect young users. This includes disabling some features like direct messages from strangers and adding time limits. Digital Development and Information Minister Josephine Teo says the legislative changes are expected to be tabled early next year. Speaking to media about the plans, Mrs. Teo says platforms will have to propose their solutions to age assurance while the government assesses and audits. Platforms that do not introduce appropriate safeguards will also be off limits to children. Talks are underway with players like Facebook, Instagram, TikTok, X, YouTube, and Hardware Zone.
2: We have also become more aware of other services that will, in time to come, require stronger safeguards, as well as age assurance measures. So our intention is not to stop at the 6 designated social media services, but to go beyond them.
0: Plans to require age checks and safeguards were informed by an expert panel's findings published earlier this year. Their report highlighted features that result in users spending prolonged periods on social media platforms or harming their mental health. A proposal to curb this is turning off the autoplay function as a default, with parents able to adjust the setting as the child matures. The idea is to gradually ease young users into the full social media experience.
2: On some occasions, I've met with teens themselves and sometimes parents. They say that, you know, if you say that I'm banned from this service at age 15, does it mean that when I turn 16, you know, immediately after my birthday, all of a sudden I'm ready for the service? Actually, they think not quite. So the idea of training wheels, I think, has gained some traction.
0: Well, that's Asia Tonight. Headlines anytime at cna.asia. Good night.

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1: We're in a chaotic moment.
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0: a more personal style of diplomacy.
1: President Prabowo, who is more on hand, a charming person in terms of he's a polyglot.
2: Solon presents himself as a very pragmatic leader. 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
3: So Shehbaz Sharif has been very forthright and proactive in foreign policy.
0: Can this new style of international relations yield returns where it matters most? Wednesday on CNA.
4: Singapore, you've heard of it.
5: But do you know it?
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4: So I welcome you to Little India. 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
15: Thai authorities have arrested who they believe is the most prolific serial killer in the nation's history.
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24: Okay, roger, sir.
25: Today we are celebrating our 60th National Day.
26: We have 1,000 over people attending this event.
25: There's also foreign and local VIPs involved.This is a high-level security event.
27: There's this one drone on top of Esplanade Bridge. Is it a part of the event?
26: We are not sure whether this drone is authorized to be here. Yes, it's there, right?
27: I can see it. Oh, no.
26: Where is it? On top of us, on top of us.
27: The drone is currently flying from the Esplanade Bridge towards the Helix Bridge. Negative, negative. The drone is now flying back towards Merlion.
28: Jatu, I have been a check. The drone is being flown by SAF, over.
27: Roger, being flown by SAF. Noted. Seratu, resume.
26: So the drone is authorized to fly here.And there's no threat for us.
29: Singapore, you know what you gotta do. Stand up.
26: When the firework starts, we need to pay more attention to the crowd. As firework is very loud, that's why the perpetrators may use this as a cover to harm the crowd. We work along with all our land division officers. We have the view of the public here. We can see what are they doing. If we see something abnormal, we must inform about obstruct. And they will activate the land division to go and check. The NDP event have ended and we have been given a green light to proceed back to Marina Barrage Pier. I feel relieved that this event went smoothly.

0: this gun is M2 Browning machine gun. For southern region, our boat are more equipped with higher firepower capabilities compared to our northern region boat.
1: Okay, close the cover. Lock it.
0: Secure both.
2: Both secure.
0: We're heading to the South China Sea. For today, I'm the participant going for the live firing. All southern region officers need to go through this recertification course to be competent to use this weapon. We do this yearly to make sure that all our guys, regardless the rank, in the event that when we really need to use the weapon, we know how to operate it.

0: We'll be using this target to do our shooting.
1: Wait, careful. Careful.
0: So for now, you see here, it can be quite big. When you're out there, the target is actually very small.
1: So now we are moving forward to our location that we're going to shoot, a distance of 500 meters.
2: Morning, officers. Wind range has been given to us for firing. So later on, listen to the command given by the crew commander and do not anticipate the gunnery command. Once the command given, repeat the command and then you execute the action. Is that clear?
3: Yes, sir.
2: Gunner, increase the manual range to 500. A-gun, low burst, 20 round, fire.
4: A-gun, low burst, 30 round, fire.
2: Today, we will test the gunner on their gunnery command and weapon handling.
5: A-gun, check, check, check.
0: So my teammates, today some of us first time shooting. So as I can see, some are a bit struggling. Definitely there's a pass or fail for this assessment. So for now, I'm going through the gunnery commands and direction orders. I will need to memorize what are the orders given and what is my next course of action after that.
6: So when we should actually fire the M2 Browning is when there's a high threat level.
0: If let's say we were to fail our assessment today, I won't be able to execute the shoot in real life situation.
2: Who's next?
7: Hi, Arinda.
0: I've been in service for a decade now. Every year when I go for a reset, I will still have the jitters.
8: Hey guns, stand to surface target. Bearing rate 90, range 500 meters. Target stationary.
0: A-gun, stand to surface. Target rate 90, range 500 meters. Stationary.
7: Put the locker. Engage.
0: Okay, A-gun.
7: No, trigger the trigger. Your trigger on the right hand side. Just press it. Lock it.
0: I'm feeling a bit nervous because it's been quite a while since I did this shooting. A-gun, low burst, 20 rounds, fire.
2: Even when the rounds are not landing on target, officers must know how to use the fire correction to adjust.
0: Low burst, 20 rounds, fire.

0: Last round fired, I was able to hit a few rounds on the target. But our target is constantly moving. My aiming was a bit off.
1: Okay, A gun stand to target. Rate 90. 500 meters, target stationary.
2: It's not easy. First is the wind, and then the cystic is quite rough.

0: Okay, officers, we'll come to the end of the live firing. All officers pass the test. So overall, the safety aspects and the operational aspect of the weapon, you have done well. For the accuracy-wise, right, when we retrieve the target, we can see that the target is almost destroyed. So that means officers are able to use the system effectively and then hit the target. Let's maintain that, and I hope to see the same result or even better for the next year live firing.
1: Thank you, sir. Yeah.

0: unlike land, out at sea, we do not have any markers or signs to indicate that we are in Singapore waters. So what we are using is actually our onboard navigational system. So you can see there is a boundary line. This yellow line on our radar, it is a guide for us to stay well within Singapore territorial waters during our patrol.
1: Double clear, sir.
2: Increasing speed. Everybody stable lah.
0: Okay. During unpredictable weather such as heavy rain or choppy waves due to bad sea state, I do experience symptoms of feeling nausea. As of now, I have not vomited. I try to suppress by looking out far at sea. I'm operating the electro-optics camera. This camera is mounted at the top of the vessel. This camera has a 360 degrees capability. It helps us to identify and look for vessels or any objects which are far out at sea which cannot be seen through our eyes. This camera can detect heat signature even in low light conditions at night. We also have the track function. Can also track movement of vessels.

0: two fast moving contact bearing 220 at our starboard beam.
1: Okay, I got it.
0: Okay, I will track the contact on our EO to observe the movement of the vessel.
2: Where's the other one?
0: The other one is at the back.
2: Okay, zoom out until I can see both.
0: We just spotted two fast moving vessel outside of Singapore borders.
2: See for me that name.
0: We are just observing the activities of the vessel, identify if they are trying to enter into Singapore

0: Pasheen makes its Hong Kong market debut this week. The offering is said to value the firm at around $27 billion, a quarter of the $100 billion it was worth at its private market peak 4 years ago. Can the Chinese fast fashion giant turn things around? We'll examine on the next Asia First.
1: It was one of the most iconic restaurants in America, at the top of the most famous building complex in the world.
2: From windows on the world, you can see the whole of New York City.
1: For its 30 Asian staff, this was the American dream.
3: We spent so much time together, it just feels like a second family.
4: Jupiter loved life. He loved to dance and to celebrate with his friends.
1: But on September 11, 2001, terror struck.
4: Jupiter, above everything, he loved being a father to our son. I so want his story to be told and for him to not be forgotten.
1: Windows on the World, 1st September, Tuesday on CNA.
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6: May I now invite Evan Gunn on the stage, please?
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11: They paid a six-figure sum. Then the contractor disappeared. An AI side hustle can cost almost nothing. So what are you paying instead? Plus, he runs three businesses. So why does he still work part-time making deliveries? On Money Mind, Wednesday on CNA.

0: We are at the southwestern side, Sea of Jurong Port, our area of operation, to conduct rummaging checks on vessels.
1: So we have received the information from our marine traffic app that two boats have just arrived Singapore waters 2 hours ago. We will make a check. So now you guys prepare for boarding.
0: Fenders on the port side. RAS involve a group of officers that is specially trained to go on board vessels to do a thorough check on all compartments and confined spaces and also engine areas. We are looking for items that are illegal in Singapore, such as weapons and also drugs. RAS stands for Rummaging and Anti-Smuggling Specialist.
2: We decided to come and check this vessel is because they have just entered Singapore waters and due to their long voyage, they could be carrying contrabands on board.
0: Hello, Master. We do a check. How many people?
3: Yeah.
0: Master, can I have your crew list, manning license? The Master is actually the boat captain.
4: Okay. What check?
5: Yeah.
4: Six.
6: Seven.
4: Okay.
0: Nobody on the barge, right?
5: Correct.
0: How many? Six, seven, eight. Two more? We'll gather all the crew here for a verification check. If you are not able to verify all the crew members on board, so it's a serious matter. It may be an illegal immigrant that's trying to come into Singapore. We have just verified all crews and it's all tallied up. Daniel?
7: Yep.
0: Is there any declaration they want to declare? Before we proceed.
7: Apa nak declare tak boleh sebelum kita check kapal ni?
5: Tak ada.
7: Tak ada? Macam rokok, bakti, minuman, senjata semua tak ada.
0: Okay, can. We check engine room.
7: Tengok engine room.
0: Pak, boleh buka? There we go, that side. Go further down.

We are heading to the accommodation. That's their resting area. So I want to see what's inside the boxes. This camera is portable and able to reach high and small places. It also allows us to see in low light. We can view this footage live from the app. Okay, can, all good. So after I came out from the accommodation, one of my officers tell me that there's a SWAT on board. What's that, a SWAT?

0: We just spotted two fast-moving vessels outside of Singapore borders. The vessel is at our starboard beam, somewhere over there.
1: Can track their speed. Continue monitoring.
0: The two fast craft are moving typically faster than the other vessels transiting at the area. If these two boats intrude into Singapore territorial waters, we will intercept them. We are the first responders for maritime threats. It is our responsibility to ensure that we safeguard our Singapore waters. Okay, sir, the two contacts out of course already, now moving away from Singapore borders.
1: Okay, how far away, Pichang, Reda?
2: 1 mile.
1: 1 mile, we can drop the contact already.
0: Okay, roger, sir, stop observing now. If you look around here, these vessels are anchored in our anchorages. It's a designated area where vessels are waiting to do their replenishment of supply, bunkering, as well as waiting for immigration clearance.
3: We are patrolled around the anchorages to ensure that vessels that are anchored here are safe from maritime threats. Singapore is one of the busiest sea lanes in the world. If there is an incident which could disrupt port operations, it could cause significant economic disruption to Singapore.
4: What's that sword?
5: When you all go down check, the chief engineer declared that he had this sword. So he did not have any permit.
4: Why he didn't bring out when we asked for the carry shot?
6: Remember tadi bila saya ni pertama, bila saya Sarawak declare
7: senjata.
6: Rokok, minuman, senjata. Sama saya ni tak masuk, saya tak masuk senjata.
4: So based on what he told us, it appeared to be a ceremonial sword that he received when he graduated from his marine time school in his country. He claimed that he has not been home since then, so that's why his sword is on board. Singapore tak boleh sword. So you need to tell him now, say that this is considered a weapon and he needs to declare. So what I find is that even though the side of the sword is blunt, the tip of the sword is actually sharp. Think of his name first. You just jaga him, I go and call. Yeah. They have this sword, but it's during his school days and it's blunt. Yes, correct. Yes. Okay, Lukman, you help me translate.
8: Yes, ma'am.
4: So you tell them that we are not going to cease these items.
8: Okay.
4: But the master will have to take charge for this. He will need to lock inside his room

0: Do you have persistent itching or redness on your skin that doesn't improve with over-the-counter treatments? You might have eczema. This could lead to skin that is wet, cracked, or bleeding from scratching. The good news is it can be managed with lifestyle changes and topical prescribed creams. Patients may also benefit from phototherapy, biologic injections, or a new class of oral tablets called JAK inhibitors. 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
1: All hands to muster at planning room for a briefing.
2: Report status.
3: All weapons all loaded and safe. 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
1: We are out there for 24 hours. We need to be self-sufficient. So this is unique to PCG. Coastal Patrol Squadron is the only squadron that does 24 hours patrol out at sea. EO, there's a contact on the red 05, acquire.
4: Roger.
1: Crossing from left to right. Pedra Branca is located about 35 nautical miles away from mainland Singapore, which is about 70 kilometers. So the route that we are traveling up is through the Singapore Strait, and it's like an expressway on waters. So there are a lot of huge vessels passing along the road. So the crew, when making way over to Pedra Branca, we need to be extremely careful of these passing vessels.

0: So right now we have arrived at Sea of Pedra Branca. The sea lanes is very busy. So we are here to ensure the safety of international shipping, also to prevent any illegal activities that may happen at this area.
1: From the untold stories of 9/11 to a chilling trail of murder and Asia's push beyond oil, uncover the powerful stories reshaping our world this September on CNA.
2: I thought I was going to die.
1: 25 years after 9/11, unravel the story of those trapped inside Windows on the World, the iconic restaurant on the top floors of the World Trade Center's North Tower.
3: People were in the building. We had to race to get them out.
1: Accused of poisoning the victims with cyanide, Death Loans traces the deadly trail behind one of Thailand's most shocking murder cases.
4: Everyone was confused. How could this woman be a killer?
1: Across South and Southeast Asia, communities are pioneering a life without oil, using solar, biogas, electric vehicles, and local alternatives to build a cleaner, more resilient future.
5: Part of the inspiration is really the rising fuel costs.
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0: a more personal style of diplomacy.
1: President Prabowo, who is more on hand, a charming person in terms of he's a polyglot.
2: Solon presents himself as a very pragmatic leader. 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

0: Shahbaz Sharif has been very forthright and proactive in foreign policy.
1: Can this new style of international relations yield returns where it matters most? 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
2: This week on Singapore Hour, she's hustling by day, living it up by night. 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

0: The watch take over duty.
1: Roger. All three engine are dead slow ahead. Okay. So far nothing lah. Sir, SF Adila hand over Hams duty to SI Danny. Course to steer 230. All engine are dead slow ahead.
0: Okay. Roger, Hams take over.
2: So after every 4 hours, we will actually rotate the watch.
0: I will take over duty. I have the ship.
2: Okay, you have the ship. So patrolling for 24 hours isn't easy. Initially, I struggle a bit with seasickness because the sea state here is quite bad. There are times where we couldn't even cook our meals because of the rocking of the boats. We actually cook and prepare meals for the entire crew. We cook all three meals here. So during monsoon seasons, we don't cook because the things will start flying around and we usually will just eat cup noodles or, you know, boil some porridge. No, I'm not looking forward to the monsoon season.
3: Give me some fish.
2: So we cook together, eat together, do watch together. But of course, we don't sleep together.
4: I realize you are the only female here.
2: Yeah.
4: How do you feel about that?
2: So I don't feel awkward being the only female in the team because everybody treat each other with respect lah. I'm sure they don't feel awkward with me around, right, guys?
5: Yes,
2: right.
5: Yes, ma'am.
2: Be more natural lah.
6: Ma'am, contact spotted. Distance is 1.7 nautical mile.
2: Roger, EO, acquire contact.
7: Roger, ma'am. Crew bearing 185. Sighted one-ton fishing craft.
2: Roger. Radar, continue to monitor the vessel.
8: 1 meter, 1 hour.

So currently we are still at sea off Pedra Branca. Visibility is a major challenge for us because we are currently located far off the mainland Singapore. Thus, it will be darker out here as compared to if you are patrolling in the inner waters. During no moon phase, it also gets darker because there are no moonlight. There can be small vessels out there that cannot be detected through the naked eye. So this is why we rely heavily on the radar and the lookout to search for these small vessels.

0: So far, they hit 5 cable range clear.
1: Same way, right? Same far.
0: Yeah, same way, sir. Ana use EO to do a sweep.
2: We are doing checks on vessels for our RAS.
0: Only Coast Guard have for RAS operation day and night, every day, 24/7. We don't only check boats arrive in Singapore waters. We also check boats that departing, transiting, anchoring in our Singapore waters. Now we already identified one of the craft that we intend to check. So you guys make sure they are not bringing anything illegal. And also sour darkness. Be very, very careful of where you step. If comms fail, just use your handphone, just contact me. Or send someone. Right, very good. Stand secure! Go nervous. It's already past midnight. Usually they are sleeping right now. Come on, passport, bro. Sir. Kalau lampu boleh buka, buka semua. Panggil yang selain semua.
3: Bang.
0: Me and my crew have to wake them up to verify their identification and to make sure everyone is accounted for. Some of the challenges that we face during our night check is low visibility, low light. There are safety hazards. Me and my officers have to be careful when doing checks around the boat.

0: Berapa orang, Pak? 8 ya?
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0: Dari mana tadi?
1: Untuk Fahad.
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0: Ada yang merokok?
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0: Kan. Satu. 1 2 3 4 5 6. Siapa vape?
1: Tak ada.
0: Vape, tak ada vape. Rokok. Okey. Ambil rokoknya. Letak atas meja. Sekarang. Just follow them. Look where they take. Make sure they take clear.
2: Ops room, this is Romeo 4 Charlie, send over.
3: Proceed to Singapore Coast Guard. Case of 2 KIW, over.
2: Roger, proceeding.
4: Okay, we have case of PIW, please look out.
5: Roger, sir.
4: While patrolling, I received a message from Ops room. So they inform me is suspected collision between two vessels. My heart, I feel like pumping very fast. I'm about 2 kilometers from them. So that's when I pick up my speed. Zul, look out for any vessel crossing.
2: Roger.
4: Hey, Goso, look out.
6: Yes, sir.
2: Green 201 small craft.
4: Green 201 small craft, Roger.
2: Crossing right to left.
4: Crossing right to left, Roger. Early morning, right, when we have men in the water, it's difficult for us to locate them because firstly it's dark, second is a lot of small vessel crossing left and right, so we must act ASAP. If they been pushed away by the current, within 5 to 10 minutes we never get them, means we must take more hours for us to locate them. The longer it takes for them to survive is very low. We are approaching Sea of East Coast now. Look out for the PIW.
6: Sir, I think there is 2 PIW in the water. Looks like they are holding onto a plank.
4: I thought they confirm us too, PIW.
6: Confirm too, okay. Sir.
4: Zul, Ash, go out now.
6: Yes, sir.
4: Remember your life jacket.
7: It was one of the most iconic restaurants in America, at the top of the most famous building complex in the world.
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9: We spent so much time together, it just feels like a second family.
10: 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He loved to dance and to celebrate with his friends.
7: But on September 11, 2001, terror struck.
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11: May I now invite Evan Gunn on the stage, please?
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1: Authorities have arrested who they believe is the most prolific serial killer in the nation's history.
5: How could this woman be a killer?
0: พอยืมเงินในวงแชร์ก็ไม่มีตังค์ใช้คืนในเมื่อไม่มีเงินใช้นี่จะทำยังไง
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7: Death Notes Thailand Cyanide Murders Saturday and Sunday on CNA
6: What happens?
24: We are doing checks on vessels for our rustNow we already identified one of the craft that we intend to check. Ada yang merokok?
25: Ada. Berapa orang?
24: Kan. Ambil rokoknya, letak atas meja.
25: Bawa.
24: Sekarang. Just follow them. Look where they take. Make sure they take clear.

0: NRT berapa?
1: NRT
2: 43.
0: Ya. Under Singapore law, vessels above 75 NRT net register tonnage. A very good example is merchant vessels, cargo containers, those bigger vessels. They're allowed to bring duty unpaid cigarettes at a certain amount. Whereas this boat is below 75 NRT. The crew members are not allowed to have even one stick of duty unpaid cigarettes in their possession. It is considered contraband. The crew has in their possession duty unpaid cigarettes. My level of awareness went up. Saya ulang lagi ya. Semua ada deklarasi ya. Jadi semua deklarasi yang ini rokok kamu ya. Okay. Pak, pilihan satu orang yang tak merokok. So this guy will follow you guys.
3: Okay.
0: Do the check. Escort. Escort ya pak.
3: Okay.
4: Ada Cooper. Mana?
5: Okay. Ni yang tengah.
6: Scrum meeting is a teamwork. So my team who are doing the search, I have to ensure the safety of my officer who is doing rummaging on board. I need to manage the crew in front of me, so there's no risk of the crew going around doing funny business around the boat while we're doing the check. For example, you can throw away cigarettes.
0: Boleh masuk rokok berapa banyak?
7: Tahu.
0: Kamu boleh bawa masuk rokok di Singapura? Tak boleh.
7: Perlu saya ingat
0: 200 stick
7: kan?
0: 200 stick.
7: Kertas macam
0: kertas ya.
7: Jadi kita taruh sampel.
0: Ada. Tapi kalau agent, lalu agent akan kasi.
7: Okey.
0: Ya, akan beritahu. Kau nak rokok sini, rokok Singapura.
3: Ni, shine up.
0: Sini.
3: Oh, kokok kan?
0: Kokok kan.

0: Oh.
1: Yeah, sir. Here, check at the accommodation.
0: Okay.
1: We found 12 pack, unopened secret. Belongs to the bed top right.
0: Was it concealed?
1: That's his bed, but we don't know whether it belongs to him or not. Oh. Then one more is another enclosed space. We must use the camera to see.
0: Oh, thanks, very good. Jangan buka main-main tau ni. Rokok tau. Sekarang, ada siapa lagi tak nak declare? So I feel frustrated because it feels like they were trying to deceive me. So I feel that they were intentionally hiding the cigarettes. Okay, the first guy. One open and two unopened.
2: Open, how many sticks?
0: 9 sticks. We need to seize all the cigarettes. I'm organizing the amount of cigarettes according to what they have on up. So in total, there was 599 sticks of cigarettes. 331 undeclared cigarettes found, and declared is 268. It's considered a big amount of cigarettes that are found in this kind of tabur. Tiada, ini pasport kamu. Kasih warning sama kamu semua. Ya. Baik master yang tak isap rokok, yang merokok.
3: Kali dapat lagi itu kena sama.
0: Ya.
4: We are approaching Sea of East Coast now. Where's the PSW now? Ash.
5: Our starboard bow, sir.
4: Pointer,
6: hang, walk now. F4.
5: Sir, please be careful when you go closer. Looks like there's a lot of debris.
7: Hang, point me the man, point me the man.
4: Saya tak dia confirm lah tu lah.
5: PW, confirm tu, okay. Sir.
4: Zul, Ash, go out now.
5: Yes, sir.
4: Remember your life jacket.
6: Let's go, Ash.
8: Over there, sir.
6: Are you ready?
5: Yes, sir.
6: Go. Okay, pegang, pegang, pegang!
9: Okay, Mas, sekarang kamu rasa apa? 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
10: Tak ada.
9: Okay, can you please take the first aid box? Ya, apa yang terjadi sebenarnya?
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9: 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Masuk terus atau kamu punya bau yang begini masuk?
11: Stand dia lagi.
9: Oh, okey.
12: So, we believe that they are supply vessel collided with the tanker and sank. Their supply vessel length is around 25 meter compared to tanker can be 100 meter or more. Their vessel is a ship supply vessel from Marina South Wharf. They are heading to East Coast to send ship supply like all the vegetable, water, groceries.
9: Kamu masih di dalam kamar?
10: Kamar masih, engine room.
9: 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Kamu terus?
11: Saya buka kaca sempit. 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
9: Okey.
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9: Okey.
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9: Yes. Faham. Ya, nasib baik. Kamu inilah selamat lah.
4: Now we can see, right, it's all the debris from the supply boat that collide with the tanker. You see all the food supply on the water.
9: This big drum is a hazard to the vessel. And all these small things, right, still entangled to the propeller, stuck inside the engine.
4: So we have already informed the Maritime Port Authority. They will assist to clear all the debris for the seafarers to navigate safely through the water.

0: Okey mas, saya sudah inform sama ejen kamu yang kamu sudah selamat. 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
1: Depan sikit lah, dia tahu. 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

0: Later, once we clear Brani Boy, you proceed to Keppel Fairway. Then by Southern Fairway, we make a turn. Then from there, we go in.
1: Roger. Chelang, can you do a scan on the Kusu Island?
2: Roger.
1: So today I'll be covering the southern waters and islands such as St. John, Sisters, Kusu and also Lazarus. It is part of our job to actually patrol all the different islands in the southern waters. Starboard sea room clear. We will do a cursory check using the electro-optics to scan around on the land areas for any suspicious activities or any suspicious craft. So some islands we do cursory checks and some we don't. It's because islands, for example, like Bukom, Buseng and also Sebarok, they are protected areas. They are already equipped with securities inside. Okay, so now I'm approaching to Lazarus. Lazarus is like a hidden gem in southern waters because of their clear waters and a lot of activities that you can do there. Singaporeans or tourists would prefer to come here and spend their weekends. So to tighten up our security and to make sure the waters or the people there are safe, we will need to do a foot patrol. Sir! Is this your boat? I just want to make sure that you be careful when you're coming into the shore because some people are swimming. Hi. Afternoon. So Police Coast Guard is the only law enforcement agency to this island itself. Some of the cases I attended to on Lazarus Island would be a medical evacuation where people accidentally step on stonefish, get caught on jellyfish, and disputes between members of public. Hello sir, we are done already. You can pick us up. The crowd is not so bad today. Security-wise, there isn't anything I'm suspicious of also. So now we're going to get back on our boat, continue our patrol and do a tertiary check on the other islands.

0: Okay, come. Careful lah. PCG does not only patrol open water, we will also patrol inner water if we have any special event. Today is the opening of 15 Parliament. It's a high level security event. We work with our land division officers to ensure all areas are covered. There will be ministers and other political office holders must make sure that their safety and security are not compromised. What I'm looking out for is suspicious item like unattended bag or box or suspicious person. At the same time, I make sure that there's no suspicious craft alongside the pier. If they are there, something is not right, right? The line of the pier is looking good and clear. That's a good sign for now.
1: Honourable members, please be seated. Last month, we marked our 60th year of independence. It has been a remarkable journey. For ours was an improbable beginning.
0: We will safeguard the water until the parliament sitting is over. Then we will end our shift.
2: The sea is porous. As you can see, it's very challenging to do a patrol.
3: We tackle the engine room first. We're doing intense search for illegal items.
0: Did anyone of your crew saw the perpetrators?
4: We are exposed to danger, to threat.
5: 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Close.
6: Any more rokok? 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
1: Saturday on Japan Hour. 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
9: A Pan Am jumbo jet has crashed just north of the Scottish border.
10: Left on.
1: What happened before?
11: Warnings from engineers had been dismissed for years. America's credibility on the world stage now under fire.
12: The use of the atomic bomb was something that America was prepared to do.
13: This had become a totalitarian state, and Hitler could say, you voted for it.
14: Had the message been relayed properly, the US Navy could have diverted the catastrophe.
15: The greatest mistake in the Titanic was navigation.
1: Delve into the events that forever changed history, minute by minute, from 6 September, every Sunday at 7 p.m. on CNA.

0: This is Singapore Tonight.
1: Good evening, I'm Paul Singh. Tonight's top stories: Singapore to put into law stronger safeguards for teens on social media, with daily time limits among measures considered. Platforms that don't comply could be off limits to users under 18. Research and development jobs in Singapore grew by a third under a $28 billion five-year strategy. Even more funds will be set aside in the next bout. The fintech sector gets a $220 million boost to drive innovation and develop talent. The funding will help firms tap opportunities from AI to other frontier tech. Working with like-minded partners amid global pressures, Singapore and Uzbekistan look to forge close ties, with a leadership program being explored for senior Uzbek officials. And cat owners heeding the call to microchip and license their cats ahead of today's deadline. From tomorrow, those who fail to do so could be fined.

0: Singapore plans to require age checks and stronger safeguards on social media platforms to protect young users. This includes disabling some features like direct messages from strangers and adding time limits. Digital Development and Information Minister Josephine Teo says the legislative changes are expected to be tabled early next year. Speaking to media about the plans, Mrs. Teo said platforms will have to propose their solutions to age assurance while the government assesses and audits. Platforms that do not introduce appropriate safeguards will also be off-limits to children. Talks are underway with players like Facebook, Instagram, TikTok, X, YouTube and Hardware Zone.
1: We have also become more aware of other services that will, in time to come, require stronger safeguards as well as age assurance measures. So our intention is not to stop at the 6 designated social media services, but to go beyond them.
0: Plans to require age checks and safeguards were informed by an expert panel's findings published earlier this year. Their report highlighted features that result in users spending prolonged periods on social media platforms or harm their mental health. One proposal to curb this is by turning off the autoplay function as a default, with parents able to adjust the setting as the child matures. The idea is to gradually ease young users into the full social media experience.
1: On some occasions, I've met with teens themselves, and sometimes parents, they say that, you know, if you say that I'm banned from this service at age 15, does it mean that when I turn 16, you know, immediately after my birthday, all of a sudden I'm ready for the service? Actually, they think not quite. So the idea of training wheels, I think, has gained some traction.
0: Mrs. Teo said Singapore's approach won't focus solely on restrictions, but will involve other parts of society to build safer digital habits. Nicholas Ng with this report.
2: As authorities iron out the details with social media companies before they table legislative changes, questions remain over how far the safeguards should go.
1: There is no magic number as to what constitutes, you know, a good daily time limit. As in the case of Meta, for Facebook and Instagram, they do set it as on a per platform basis, a limit, a daily limit of 60 minutes. I think it's fair to say that it doesn't mean if you use a service for 59 minutes, it's very, very safe. And then if you use it for 61 minutes, it's very, very unsafe.
2: Mrs. Teo adds that any daily limit might not satisfy everyone.
1: The more important thing is that what does the daily time limit amount to? The daily time limit really is a reminder that we should get on with other aspects of our life too. Right? And that goes back to what I said earlier. It can only be one of a set of interventions and a set of societal actions to help teens, help them, you know, engage with the world around them outside of social media.
2: That's where parents have to come in to steer their children in the right direction, though Mrs. Teo acknowledges it's not so easy.
1: We also have to accept the fact that many parents are very stretched themselves. They have multiple responsibilities, and they may find it very difficult to devote the time and attention to helping their children with regards to social media use or homework or dealing with their friends. So we don't underestimate that. At least we can count on this baseline set of safeguards. Beyond that, I think we will have to continue to work on supporting parents and helping them to build a healthy relationship with their children from a young age.
2: One example is giving parents the flexibility to adjust some safeguards, such as allowing autoplay, as they are the best place to determine how ready their child is for social media.
1: Why have we decided to approach it this way? It's because between 13 to 17 is quite a wide age range. And we all know that no two teens are alike. They, you know, mature at different speeds. And also, the parents are probably in a better position to assess for themselves holistically and then making a considered decision whether for this particular child, I'm going to adjust that setting.
2: Besides social media, Mrs. Teo says authorities are also watching gaming platforms, messaging services related to video games, and AI chatbots, as it looks more broadly at the relationship children have with technology.
0: Singapore's government isn't the first to go down this route. Jurisdictions around the world have been paying more attention to what social media has been doing to their children. Nicholas Ng explains how they've tackled the problem and what we might learn from them.
3: If you have a phone, you've probably done that before. And it's by design. Social media apps are made to keep you scrolling, like serving you what you want, possibly non-stop. Not to mention timed content and notifications to keep you coming back.
4: These features are hard enough for adults to resist. For teenagers, the risks are greater.
3: So if you can't beat the algorithm, regulate it. That's an approach some countries have already taken. China is an early mover. It has set up controls that allow parents to restrict their children's screen time. And in the European Union, guidelines have been set up that prevent companies from exposing children to the most addictive features. But it is moving towards a ban, something that Australia has already done for those under 16. And closer to home, Malaysia and Indonesia have put in place similar bans.
2: There's been varying degrees of success, though the Australians have some early numbers. 3 months in, over 80% of 10 to 15-year-olds still used age-restricted social media platforms. Most who had accounts retained them, partly as age checks were often ineffective, while others got around the restrictions with little effort.
5: For one, we are already hearing how young people can easily bypass these age requirements, like simply just giving a different or an inaccurate birth date. Two, more sophisticated measures such as using a VPN, for instance.
2: What's at play are age assurance technologies, which estimate or verify a user's age. These aren't built equal. A lighter touch could use account history or a face scan. Stricter checks could require official documents like IDs.
5: Depending on which kind of technology a jurisdiction is comfortable with, also depends on the particular context and the society's appetite for data privacy and the sharing of personal information.
2: Especially since some 70,000 users on online messaging platform Discord might have had their government photo IDs leaked last year after a third-party vendor involved in age assurance was breached. And as more data gets processed in one place, the more valuable a target it becomes for cybercriminals. According to cybersecurity firm Ensign, comprehensive Singaporean data packages on the dark web have tripled in price over the last 3 years.
6: These data sets can then be used as one to impersonate us as individuals or to harvest and amalgamate these data sets to synthetically generate believable data sets of human beings, to then use them for whether it be fraud, scams, social engineering, and so on.
2: He added that data harvested from a younger person can be abused in more ways than an older person's. The question now is where regulators choose to strike that balance between protecting youth without putting their personal information at greater risk.
0: Industry R&D jobs grew by about a third from 2018 to 2023, with Singapore residents taking up more than 7 in 10 of those roles. It's among figures highlighted by the National Research Foundation in an inaugural report taking stock of Singapore's last 5-year research plan. Nicholas Ng walks us through what else the $28 billion plan delivered.
2: If you've ever taken a boat out of Singapore, chances are its propeller came through here. For over 4 decades, the process started with a handmade sand mold, which metal gets poured into, a weeks-long resource and labour-intensive process. Which is why they've started working smarter and partnered organisations like A-Star.
7: Without support, we would have gone into additive manufacturing and AI design, but it would have been a lot slower, it would have been a lot more costly, a lot riskier.
2: Today, they are starting to use robots to 3D print metal into propellers and hiring a different set of workers, from people who make sand molds to ones capable of R&D and able to tap AI to find better designs faster and overall move up the value chain.
7: Because of the ability to have better designs and to have a turnaround much faster using additive manufacturing, a lot of the boat owners are actually inviting us to be involved much earlier on in the design process to come up with more holistic and optimized design.
2: Their investments are part of growing business spending in R&D. In 2023, it reached 9 billion Singapore dollars, 64% more than 5 years earlier. Firms also spent $1.87 for each dollar the government put in, up from $1.48 5 years earlier. In the medical field, for instance, research money has allowed a homegrown firm to go from lab to market. And for its founder, who's made the journey three times, each attempt, successful or otherwise, brings more expertise to the ecosystem as a whole.
8: Startups, we have biopharma companies that are in Singapore that, you know, either they came in or they started right out from the universities as university spin-offs. And everybody who are working on these things are accumulating knowledge, even as we are speaking right now. But of course, this knowledge accumulation is not overnight. And so some patience is required for all these processes to occur and these experiences to accumulate.
2: He added that the sector has come a long way. The question now is if Singapore has the patience for them to keep trying, failing, and growing.
0: To help startups make the jump from research to commercialization, the National Research Foundation will allocate $300 million out of the $37 billion already committed to its next five-year research plan. Projects can receive up to $3 million if they secure early involvement of investors. Other enhancements include measures to get more investment into deep tech startups while building the talent pipeline through research attachments and scholarships for local students pursuing a PhD. Overall, NRF will also better coordinate research efforts and guide efforts to meet industry needs.
9: We will work with MOE and agencies to explore maximizing human potential in the age of AI and robotics, and work with companies to promote and adopt technological innovations. We will stay focused on keeping Singapore competitive and resilient on the global stage while creating real impact here at home.
0: Still to come, can firms embrace AI without leaving workers behind? Incoming Minister of State Fu Zhexiang on his priorities as he takes office. And building a next generation of aviation talent, two new partnerships will open more pathways.
10: Machine makes its Hong Kong market debut this week. The offering is said to value the firm at around $27 billion, a quarter of the $100 billion it was worth at its private market peak 4 years ago. Can the Chinese fast fashion giant turn things around? We'll examine on the next Asia First.
11: It was one of the most iconic restaurants in America, at the top of the most famous building complex in the world.
12: From windows in the world, you can see the whole of New York City.
11: For its 30 Asian staff, this was the American dream.
13: We spent so much time together, it just feels like a second family.
14: Jupiter loved life. He loved to dance and to celebrate with his friends.
11: But on September 11, 2001, terror struck.
14: Jupiter, above everything, he loved being a father to our son. I so want his story to be told and for him to not be forgotten.
11: Windows on the World, 1st September, Tuesday on CNA.
15: May I now invite Evan Gunn on the stage, please? Good evening to all of you. Singapore must move from just being open to being relevant.
16: 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We need new things.
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19: From the untold stories of 9/11 to a chilling trail of murder and Asia's push beyond oil, uncover the powerful stories reshaping our world this September on CNA.
20: I thought I was going to die.
19: 25 years after 9/11, unravel the story of those trapped inside Windows on the World, the iconic restaurant on the top floors of the World Trade Center's North Tower.
21: People were in the building. We had to race to get them out.
19: Accused of poisoning the victims with cyanide, Death Loans traces the deadly trail behind one of Thailand's most shocking murder cases.
22: Everyone was confused. How could this woman be a killer?
19: Across South and Southeast Asia, communities are pioneering a life without oil, using solar, biogas, electric vehicles, and local alternatives to build a cleaner, more resilient future.
23: Part of the inspiration is really the rising fuel costs.
19: This September on CNA.

0: In business, Singapore's fintech sector is moving into its next big push. The central bank is committing $220 million over 3 years to help firms tap opportunities from AI and other frontier technologies. Businesses say the funding comes at a critical time amid a more challenging investment environment. They add it will help support the next phase of growth and unlock new avenues opportunities, or rather new revenue opportunities. Nadira Zaidi has more.
1: For this payment platform, its in-house AI customer service agent handles half of all customer interactions. The company plans to raise the share of interactions handled by AI to about 80% by the end of the year. It says programs like the Financial Sector Technology and Innovation Scheme can help firms continue investing in new technologies as they scale. Beyond using AI to boost productivity, the company wants to use the tech to better understand customers, retain them, and unlock new revenue opportunities.
2: What we are also working on right now is to leverage the 8 years of spending patterns, travel patterns of the Singaporean consumers on our platform, and really building an in-house AI chatbot to provide very personalized, customizable insights and travel tip suggestions in a way that is really backed by actual spending pattern and spending preferences by Singaporeans.
1: The Monetary Authority of Singapore says the FSCI scheme will help build a financial sector that is innovative, resilient and globally competitive.
3: I think as we get better, Hong Kong and other financial centres will also get better. And as they get better, we want to make sure that we get even better. And I think this FSTI 4.0 will help to spur innovation in the local financial sector and the fintech sector. And hopefully, with this, it will keep Singapore's financial sector and fintech industries continue to be very competitive.
1: In 2025, Singapore attracted close to 3 billion Singapore dollars in fintech investments. The government expects that momentum to continue. But as the sector grows, industry players say the talent pool will also have to keep pace. MAS will therefore co-fund internship stipends with the target of supporting at least 1,000 fintech internships over the next 3 years.
4: Our talent pool is only so large right now in Singapore. And we see a lot of our companies actually hiring overseas to make up for that shortfall. So what we would like to do with this internship portal that we are launching is to help prepare young Singaporeans, help to give them the exposure that they need through internships directly with the fintechs.
1: Besides manpower support, the scheme will help firms scale innovation, adopt frontier technologies like AI and quantum technology, and build the infrastructure needed to support this growth.
0: And for more analysis, we're joined by Anton Runenklau. He is the partner and head of financial services at KPMG in Singapore. Anton, firstly, why does Singapore fintech ecosystem require additional funding? What is the value add here on this fourth phase of support compared to the previous three?
5: Well, thank you. I think we need to look at fintech as part of the wider financial services innovation ecosystem for Singapore. Recently, Singapore was voted by the Capital Markets Association as the number one market to be able to do business in. And everybody wants that spot globally, as your VT just showed. So at the moment, our financial services sector produces a huge amount of GDP. It's a huge value add for Singapore. Fintech is really the innovation element of that and is powering forward a lot of those frontier technologies like AI, quantum and digital assets. And this needs to be protected and invested in as the world changes around us.
0: Now, Singapore Central Bank is putting a lot of emphasis on AI, quantum computing and digital assets. Why are these technologies needed now rather than letting the market decide where support should go?
5: So we've seen a huge influx in investment. I think everybody is not immune to AI and the changes going through the industry. In the financial services industry this year, we estimate roughly about $50 billion in investment will go into financial services, which has a huge, very fundamental change to the way that financial services will work. And this is across all jobs and all services that we currently enjoy, either as consumers or companies have as wholesale clients. Tokenization, likewise, digital assets, another $25 billion investment. This is going to significantly change the market infrastructure around the world, and we in Singapore need to be ahead of that. So this investment in these grants really helps seed the change and the next generation of entrepreneurs to help bring that change to Singapore.
0: Now, from your perspective, Singapore's broader economic strategy, how important is the fintech industry?
5: It's hugely important. So I think at the moment for financial services, we're looking at roughly about 250,000 jobs and about 16% of GDP sitting in our industry here. FinTech is roughly about 10%.

0: Do you have persistent itching or redness on your skin that doesn't improve with over-the-counter treatments? You might have eczema. 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
2: Well, so I think the key message we need to leave is that it's reshaping jobs. So I don't think we'll see jobs disappear. I think they'll change in the way they work. And obviously the first set of jobs to come in that we need to be able to staff up is actually the jobs to develop the AI itself. So very much specific AI roles. But moving forward, the risk that we need to run in our financial services systems will change incredibly. So technology risk, governance, compliance roles, I think, will change incredibly quickly so that we can deal with so-called agents and artificial intelligence and digital assets. Data science and the introduction of creating value from data, which we've been working on for a few years, to be fair, that continues to evolve very quickly. But I think there's two big changes that we don't talk a lot about, which I think will be good for Singapore. One is understanding the domain and the end markets we serve, capital markets, payments, credit risk, asset management, and trade finance, for example. Those are big, big markets globally, which we can play in Singapore, and we already do. And then the other one is around design and change management, actually the human elements to changing our industry. These areas which I welcome investment in here in Singapore, and I think collectively those types of roles will start to really start to permeate up through large organisations and fintech alike.
1: Many thanks for those insights. We've been speaking to Anton Runden-Klau. He is the partner and head of financial services at KPMG in Singapore. Thank you. Incoming Minister of State Fu Chexiang says he wants to connect businesses, workers and government to deliver tangible outcome for Singaporeans. Ahead of taking office at the Manpower and Trade and Industry Ministries tomorrow, the Tanjong Pagar GRC MP tells CNA's Sherlin Xia his priorities. That includes how firms adopt AI without compromising workers' development and helping Singapore tap new growth markets overseas.
3: From years in the public service to serving residents in his constituency, first-term MP Fu Chexiang says his approach has stayed the same, bringing groups together to get things done. It is an approach he will now carry into his manpower portfolio. I met him on the sidelines of a meeting with a local chamber of commerce, where he was already engaging business leaders ahead of taking office. One issue already high on Mr. Fu's priority list is artificial intelligence and how it fits into a worker's growth.
4: One of the things that I will be working quite closely with is with the HR sector. HR, human capital development sector. And I think that conversation is how, together with HR, we will be able to influence, in some sense, how AI is integrated within not just the company, but a worker's career development pathway. So what sort of tasks do you rely on AI? What sort of tasks do you safeguard the space for the worker to develop? I think these, the details are actually very important. So there's no question about should we or should we not integrate AI. We should integrate AI because the potentials are significant. But it is in the how and in the where that I think the in-depth conversations need to be had between companies, business leaders, HR leaders, the unions and the workers. That is that important conversation that will be critical in this next phase.
3: Another area he is watching is the work environment. A father of three, Mr. Fu says the challenge of balancing career and family is one he understands personally and one that could weigh on young couples deciding whether to have children. He believes there is room to explore different forms of workplace flexibility while recognizing that employers have operational needs of their own.
4: So how do we facilitate and make the environment a little bit better for them? But at the same time, the needs

0: of companies, and many parents who are running companies or who are in a managerial position understand this tension intimately themselves, because they are having to manage this on an everyday basis. So I think this is something that we really have to work, get more feedback and views, different scenarios, different forms of flexibilities that we are able to build into the overall system.
1: Over at the Trade and Industry Ministry, Mr. Fu is looking further afield. He says global trading patterns are shifting as countries diversify their economic links and new trade routes gain prominence. For Singapore, he sees an opportunity to remain at the centre of those flows, while preparing Singaporeans to venture into markets that may become increasingly important in the decades ahead.
0: Trade in areas including Europe, but also in emerging markets in Africa, Latin America, Central Asia. These are areas that we want to be able to quickly capitalize on the rising, markets. And not just in terms of them diversifying away, increasing their go-to markets, but also because a lot of these countries have a very strong population dividend. It's a very young population, growing population, and I think those are where potentially opportunities will be in the next 20-30 years. You will see a lot of them in those countries.
1: Beyond individual policy areas, Mr. Fu says his biggest contribution may lie in how he approaches the job. He describes his value add as bringing together different perspectives, then finding a common direction that can be translated into something practical. He believes the next step for the government is to move from a consultation approach to collaboration.
0: It's really seeing how we can government partner the private sector, partner the business leaders, partner the HR leaders, for example, and then have an outcome that is clear to everybody that will provide more good jobs for fellow Singaporeans. And I think that kind of tangible benefit is what many people want to see.
1: And as for how he hopes Singaporeans will come to see him.
0: I hope that Singaporeans will see me and not just perceive, but see me in action as a Minister of State who engages deeply, who is able to connect people, connect ideas, and make good outcomes for Singapore.
2: Singapore youths will soon get more guidance, exposure and career pathways in aviation under two new multi-year partnerships in the sector. The deals are to strengthen the country's aviation talent pipeline and expand opportunities for the next generation of aviation professionals. Women in Aviation Singapore chapter inked the partnerships with Canadian aircraft manufacturer Bombardier and Singapore Flying College. Bombardier will provide opportunities for speed, mentoring, learning journeys and hackathons, while Singapore Flying College will help aspiring pilots with mentorship and career pathways. The college will also aim to encourage more young women to pursue careers as pilots, that's as they remain underrepresented in the sector.
3: We will continue working towards more visibility and representation across different careers to provide role models for young girls to emulate and to see possibilities. More mentorship for women in male-dominated career fields to help new entrants find their bearings and network in the sector. And more flexibility in career structure and working environments to help women better manage work and ultimately other responsibilities so that they have appropriate work-life balance.
2: And still to come, sharing expertise with partners as Singapore and Uzbekistan chart new areas of cooperation from leadership to technology. Plus, rescuers in Nepal battling dangerous terrain to reach survivors 6 days after devastating floods.
4: They paid a six-figure sum. Then the contractor disappeared. An AI side hustle can cost almost nothing. So what are you paying instead? Plus, he runs three businesses. So why does he still work part-time making deliveries? On Money Mind, Wednesday on CNA.
5: a more personal style of diplomacy.
6: President Prabowo, who is more on hand, a charming person in terms of he's a polyglot.
7: Solon presents himself as a very pragmatic leader. He doesn't really put a lot of thinking about ideological orthodoxy.
8: So Shehbaz Sharif has been very forthright and proactive in foreign policy.
5: Can this new style of international relations yield returns where it matters most? Wednesday on CNA.
9: 它慢慢变成越来越不可以控制。来, give me your handphone. 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
10: 它会有 seizure 一天100多次。
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17: ตอนแรกมีคดีแค่ 1 2 3 มันกลายเป็น 8 เป็น 10 แต่ผมคิดว่า 30 กว่าคน
18: Thai authorities have arrested who they believe is the most prolific serial killer in the nation's history.
19: How could this woman be a killer?
17: พอยืมเงินในวงแชร์
19: I have seen cyanide poisoning before, but nothing like this.
17: คนไหนที่จะต้องทวงเงินเขาคนนั้นจะต้องตาย
20: Death Loans, Thailand Cyanide Murders, Saturday and Sunday on CNA.
2: Singapore is deploying a police team to Nepal, including officers specializing in identifying disaster victims. This is in line with the South Asian country's request. Humanitarian assistance comprising civilian and the Singapore Armed Forces supplies will also be delivered. Singapore Foreign Affairs Minister Vivian Balakrishnan has commended the Nepal government's disaster relief efforts. He has expressed appreciation for its assistance in searching for missing Singaporeans. An MFA crisis response team has been in Nepal since last Thursday, providing consular assistance to affected Singaporeans. Around $1 million has been raised so far in the Singapore Red Cross public fundraising in support of relief efforts. Non-profit group Ramatan Lil Alamin Foundation will launch a two-week fundraising starting tomorrow, including collections at Singapore Mosque. It will pledge $50,000. Donations will be channeled through the Singapore Red Cross to support relief efforts on the ground. The search for more than 900 workers still missing 5 days after deadly floods. Among them are those who could be trapped in tunnels at more than a dozen hydropower project sites in the Napoli districts of Nuakchot and Rasuwa. The challenge is to remove water, mud and debris, hampering efforts to reach them. Rescuers have been pumping air in while deploying controlled blast in excavators. Teams recovered three bodies after securing entry to two tunnels. Napoli authorities say more than 900 people have died, with the number of missing rising sharply to more than 4,200, which includes 590 foreigners. Prime Minister Balendra Shah calling a full assessment at this point a challenge with a flood he describes as an unprecedented and devastating natural disaster. In Jeevan County on the Chinese side, authorities pegged the death toll at 16, with the number for the missing at 546. 261 of that number are foreigners. President Xi Jinping says every effort is being made to find the missing. At least one person has died and around 15 others are missing after a flash flood swept through the Grand Canyon in the U.S. state of Arizona. More than 60 people were evacuated. Torrents of muddy water and debris tore through trails and destroyed footbridges. Authorities warned that more thunderstorms could bring further flash flooding and rockfalls. Over in the Philippines, more than 30 people have died this month from severe flooding caused by multiple weather systems. The country is dealing with the southwest monsoon, three cyclones and a low-pressure area that could develop into a fourth cyclone within the next 24 hours. Officials say heavy rains and floods have affected some 2.5 million families. A state of calamity has been declared in several cities and municipalities in the northern island of Luzon. Malaysian eastern state of Sarawak is marking Independence Day under a blanket of haze. It's seeing its worst air quality since 2019, with pollution readings peaking at 475, close to the threshold for local emergency. Residents are being urged to limit outdoor activity. Authorities are planning cloud seeding in early September to ease the haze and replenish depleted water supplies. Sarawak borders Indonesia's Kalimantan region, where hundreds of fires are sending smoke across the border. Singapore is exploring how it can tap new opportunities arising from Macau's development with Hing Chin Island and the wider Greater Bay Area. Prime Minister Lawrence Wong said this after meeting Macau's chief executive, Sam Ho Fai, today. The two leaders discussed how both sides can deepen ties, including in healthcare, finance, culture and tourism. They also talked about strengthening exchanges between people and institutions, including universities. Singapore and Uzbekistan are exploring a dedicated leadership and governance program for senior Uzbek government officials. Addressing the Uzbek parliament, Singapore senior minister Lee Hsien Loong said smaller countries like them must work with like-minded partners and identify water management and financial technology as areas for closer cooperation. Aslam Shah reports from Tashkent.
16: It was here at Uzbekistan's parliament that senior minister Lee voiced his support for the country to open up and connect more closely with the world. He says smaller countries like Singapore and Uzbekistan cannot afford to turn inwards. Instead, they must work with like-minded partners as major power rivalries grow.
21: He welcomed Uzbekistan's impending entry into the World Trade Organization, saying it sends an important signal at a time when the global trading system is under pressure. Mr. Lee said the challenge goes beyond trade, with major powers competing for influence across both Central and Southeast Asia.
22: In geopolitics, in both Central Asia and Southeast Asia, the major powers of the day have long jostled for advantage and influence. Today, the great game continues and has intensified. So both Uzbekistan and Singapore have to think carefully about how to maintain positive relationships with the major powers while upholding our national interests.
21: Mr. Lee said closer cooperation can help smaller countries navigate these pressures. He pointed to institution building and people development as one practical area where Singapore can contribute.
22: We are happy to share this experience with our friends where it is relevant. Several hundred Uzbek officials have come to Singapore for exposure and immersion and received training in public administration, civil aviation, and urban development. And we are currently exploring launching a dedicated program for senior Uzbek government officials on leadership and governance. And I hope it can begin soon.
21: Mr. Lee also identified water management and financial technology as areas where both sides could work together. And he pledged Singapore's full support when Uzbekistan chairs the Non-Aligned Movement next year. The International Forum of 120 States aims to help countries preserve their independence and maintain constructive relations with all sides. Mr. Lee also welcomed Uzbekistan's plan to sign on to ASEAN's Treaty of Amity and Cooperation, which facilitates cooperation among states and helps peaceful settlement of disputes. He hopes this move will encourage other Central Asian states to do more with ASEAN. Singapore will be the ASEAN chair next year when they will also mark 30 years of diplomatic ties with Uzbekistan. Aslam Shah, CNA, Tashkent.
2: And still to come, upgrading coffee shop toilets gets easier. Operators will soon face fewer hurdles for grants. And looking beyond the road, car maker BYD rolls out a new card offering lifestyle perks. Stay with us.
0: The Shein makes its Hong Kong market debut this week. The offering is set to value the firm at around $27 billion, a quarter of the $100 billion it was worth at its private market peak 4 years ago. Can the Chinese fast fashion giant turn things around? We'll examine on the next Asia First.
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20: History remembers the dates, but it was the minutes that changed the world. Pearl Harbor, a surprise attack that brought America into a war.
33: Within the first 5 minutes of the attack, 4 battleships were hit.
20: Hiroshima, an atomic bomb, one devastating moment that changed warfare forever.
34: We were not anymore in this old-fashioned war of guns and of military invasions and stuff. It was this new, much more terrifying.
20: Saigon, a desperate final evacuation as a nation fell.
35: The docks on Tuesday morning were crammed with thousands of Vietnamese desperate to escape from Saigon by any means possible.
20: Berlin, a city under siege, as Hitler's empire crumbled.
36: It is the most benighted, appalling place you can imagine.
20: 4 defining moments, reconstructed minute by minute. Sundays on CNA

0: More than 111,000 pet cats have been licensed since new rules for cat ownership were rolled out in 2024. These included making it mandatory for all pet cats to be microchipped and licensed. The deadline for the two-year transition ends today. In a social media post, Minister of State for National Development, Alvin Tan, urged all cat owners to ensure their pets are licensed. He says such measures help to enhance traceability and owners' accountability, making it easier to identify and reunite lost cats with their owners. From tomorrow, it will be an offence under the Animals and Birds Act to keep unlicensed pet cats. Those found guilty can be fined up to $5,000. Ownership limits will also be applied to new license applications. HDB households can keep a maximum of 2 cats, while private premises can have up to 3 cats and dogs in total. One veterinarian says that her clinic has seen a 3-fold increase in demand for microchipping appointments compared to the same period last year.
1: Naturally, pet owners might have questions about whether the procedure might be painful or safe for their cats, and this allows our veterinary team to provide the reassurance to pet owners that yes, indeed, microchipping is safe and a routine procedure that our veterinarians perform every day.
0: Borrowers who take unsecured loans from licensed moneylenders will have 3 business days to cancel them at a lower cost from 15 September. The Law Ministry says the mandatory cooling-off period will allow borrowers to reconsider potentially impulsive borrowing while covering lenders' costs in granting the loans. With this, borrowers who cancel within the window will not pay any interest. Their total repayment also cannot exceed the loan principal. Moneylenders will retain a portion of the loan approval fee instead of the full amount previously. For loans of $5,000 or less, the moneylender can keep up to $50. For loans above $5,000, they can keep up to 3.5% of the loan principal, capped at the original approval fee.
2: I think it's a good measure for those who borrow money, go to the moneylender to borrow in a haste. And especially for those who borrow because they have the intention to gamble. So this cooling off period might give them some time to give it a thought. And if they change their mind, at least, you know, it gives them the avenue to cancel the loan.
3: Even without a formal framework in the past, lenders has been generally been very reasonable in accommodating genuine cancellations with very minimum, you know, like financial frictions. This regulatory update, right, essentially just formalize the and standardize the and existing ground practice.
0: It will soon be easier for coffee shop operators to get grants to upgrade their toilets. From 18 September, a Happy Toilet Program certification is no longer needed to qualify for the grants. The renovation grant covers up to 95% of cost, capped at $50,000 per coffee shop. The deep cleaning grant co-funds up to 95% of a 2-year cleaning contract, capped at $25,000. Currently, operators must first apply and get approval for the grant they want before paying for the cleaning or renovation themselves. Once the work is done, they need to apply for and attain the Happy Toilet Program certification before they are reimbursed. The program is a star grading system focusing on items like cleanliness and maintenance. NEA says removing the certification requirement is part of their ongoing efforts to streamline the grant application process for coffee shop owners and operators while maintaining high standards of toilet cleanliness. From preserving Singapore's heritage by digitizing handwritten Chinese records to getting young people more engaged with their mother tongues. Now, these are some of the projects highlighted at this year's Special Awards Ceremony, which recognizes students for achievements in both academic and non-academic fields. A record 211 awards were presented.
4: A click, a few seconds, and the image of this Chinese calligraphy is digitized, complete with traditional Chinese transcription, simplified Chinese translation, and even an English translation. The ARPAR project cuts processing time by 90% with up to 95% accuracy. Called Archive, it digitized almost 400 artifacts within weeks of its pilot.
5: since 1906, they had like 10,000 types of like different meeting minutes written in traditional Chinese calligraphy. So we're thinking, why not just use AI to speed it up, right?
4: Jun Han's team of six clinched the Lee Hsien Loong Interactive Digital Media Smart Nation Award. The project also gave them a deeper appreciation of Chinese culture and its potential to bring different communities together.
5: It's also about intercultural understanding, you know, so that other races can understand more about Chinese culture as well.
4: Heritage and languages were also at the heart of a Prime Minister's Book Prize recipient. Sarah Damarasu, for example, was recognized for promoting bilingualism through Tamil movie screenings.
6: I feel that amongst our younger generation, a lot of people lack appreciation for their mother tongue. And so I started Project Karangal, where Tamil youths will be able to engage Tamil elderly residents on a regular basis. So every week we go to Sri Narayana Mission and our volunteers watch movies together with the residents, chit-chat.
4: Senior Minister of State for Education, Dr. Janil Puthucheary, said beyond academic results, the awards are about developing character, discovering strengths, building resilience, and finding ways to contribute.
7: Achievement becomes most meaningful when it's connected to others. When you help someone, when you strengthen a community, when you solve a problem that matters to all of us.
4: He added, while young people should be confident with knowledge and technology, they should also stay grounded in values, community and purpose.
0: Car maker BYD is extending the offerings for its growing Singapore customer base as its total vehicle sales surpassed 28,000 last month. 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
10: I'm super excited to use this card to save me more money so I can buy my next BYD car. And how can I exactly save more money? I think I'm gonna get stuff that increases in value, like gold jewelry in this day and age that isn't exactly cheap.
11: A lot of the brands that BYD work with for the BYD lifestyle card are brands we already shop with. 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
8: The program is available at more than 600 participating locations in Singapore, making it the brand's most extensive lifestyle initiative to date. 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
0: That's Singapore Tonight. 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
2: Rise and shine, Singapore. That is correct. I am back. It is the start of a brand new month. I have someone very special with me this morning, all the way from TV. Good morning to you, Ilakia.
14: Good morning. Good morning, everyone.
2: Good morning. All righty. So AI, it is seen as high on the agenda as tech giant Apple braces for a new era of leadership.
14: That's right. Our favorite Apple, right? Most of us hold the Apple products. Tim Cook is stepping down after 15 years, handing the reins to John Tanis. And we have more details coming up.
2: Plus, fast fashion retailer Shein debuts in Hong Kong today. But can it overcome investor caution and regulatory pressure? We've got all this coming right up. But first, the news. Good morning. Here are the latest headlines coming up from this CNA newsroom. I'm Hairianto Diman together with Ilakia Selvaraji. Search and rescue efforts have entered their seventh day after tsunami-like glacial floods swept through the Nepal-Tibet border region. On the Tibetan side, authorities in Gyorong County have reported 16 deaths, with more than 500 people still missing, including 261 foreigners. Chinese President Xi Jinping has ordered an all-out search for those unaccounted for. Meanwhile, Nepal's death toll has climbed to 930. More than 3,900 people remain unaccounted for, including 590 foreigners. Mass burials are underway. Nepali officials say this is necessary as mortuaries are overflowing, raising public health concerns. DNA samples have been collected from unidentified victims, so families can confirm their identities later. The missing include more than 600 hydropower workers feared trapped inside tunnels. Rescuers have been using controlled explosions to reach them. Still on the story, we have Jack Board, who is in Nepal and has more on the situation on the ground.
15: The amount of mud and debris and rock that has been brought down some 100 kilometers downriver really is quite shocking. This is mud that's thick, it's unstable. You walk a step in the wrong direction, you can easily be up to your shins in mud. And these are the types of conditions that rescue teams are trying to work through as they continue the race against the clock to find survivors. This is still a rescue mission. Authorities say they're still hoping to find survivors. We also have relief. We have aid being distributed by air to very remote communities. Really extraordinary footage that we've started to see be released of these very difficult rescue operations that are taking place in these hydropower tunnels. Just incredible to see the footage inside and the amount of thick mud that's in there. The army, we know, has been trying to find potentially hundreds of people who are trapped. Just to put that into context, if you might be wondering why there are so many tunnels in this area, there is a really high concentration. This is a hydropower corridor. It's very important for Nepal's economy and its power generation. A lot of the rivers here are coming from high altitude. They're incredibly steep. So instead of building a lot of power stations, engineers have diverted that water through these very long tunnels. They can be kilometers in length. They can be dug deep into the mountains. So you can imagine when mud has enveloped the mouth tunnels, very difficult to access them. A lot of these are still under construction. That's why there are so many workers potentially inside.
2: The importance of countries working together during a disaster is coming into focus, with attention turning to data sharing between China and Nepal. Beijing says it provided the relevant information in a timely manner, despite the challenges involved. Chinese officials are also calling for greater international coordination and the prompt release of relevant information. We have Rebecca Mateo with this report.
4: Reuters reported that officials from China and Nepal met in May, 3 months before the disaster, and they discussed about floods as well as glacier-related hazards. And two Nepali officials told Reuters they had wanted China to provide more data on glacier movements as well as water levels. Now, China has responded more directly to that. The foreign ministry says China and Nepal have maintained sound cooperation on water resources and that China has continuously provided Nepal with weather and water data. And China's embassy in Nepal also says that the two sides made substantial progress on cross-border disaster information sharing and that China has provided information in a timely manner. China sent 9 tunnel rescue experts and 50 tons of emergency supplies to Nepal, and Beijing says that it is also sharing satellite images as well as hydrological data with both sides, stressing cooperation and disaster prevention moving forward.
14: Tensions between the US and Iran are rising after the two sides exchanged tit-for-tat strikes over the past 2 days. President Donald Trump has threatened to hit Iran hard after Iran's Revolutionary Guard struck US military bases in Jordan and the United Arab Emirates. The attack was in response to US strikes on Iranian rocket launches on Larak Island. The state media say the strikes killed 3 people. The Pentagon says it attacked because Iran was planning to deploy new mines in the Strait of Hormuz. It was reported on Monday that an oil tanker had hit 2 mines in the key waterway and caught fire. The renewed violence came after weeks of relative calm, with the White House pivoting to economic warfare. It has unveiled a slew of sanctions designed to cut Iran's trade links with the world. Treasury Secretary Scott Bessent has vowed to continue exerting pressure, saying he expects a turning point soon.
16: We have the blockade, and they are going to continue exerting pressure. And we've had very good discussions here already. And, I think it could be within weeks or months. And, the economy doesn't have to collapse. We just have to have the regime come to their senses.
14: Well, amid the heightened tensions, Iranian President Masoud Pezeshkian has called for dialogue, saying war is neither in his country nor the region's interest.
2: In other news, more than 30 people have died this month in the Philippines from severe flooding caused by multiple weather systems. The country is dealing with a southwest monsoon, 3 cyclones and a low-pressure area that could develop into a 4th cyclone later today. Officials say heavy rains and floods have affected some 2.5 million families. A state of calamity has been declared in several cities on the northern island of Luzon. A tropical depression east of the region has intensified and could develop into a storm by this afternoon. The same cyclone is enhancing the southwest monsoon, which has brought much of the rain to Luzon. But the rain and floods did little to prevent residents from holding a protest in Bulacan province. They blamed the chronic flooding on corruption, anomalous flood control projects, and environmental destruction. Josette Enano tells us what the Philippine government is doing to support flood victims.
17: It truly has been a difficult few weeks for thousands of residents across Central Luzon and Metro Manila who have been dealing with back-to-back tropical storms and cyclones for almost the entirety of August. We have been seeing Filipinos wading in waist-to-chest deep waters, trying to return to some sense of normalcy, despite their homes and businesses still being submerged in floods. President Ferdinand Marcos has ordered government agencies to speed up the delivery of aid to many affected communities and to prioritize vulnerable groups, including children, the elderly, and persons with disabilities. Personnel from the police, military, and fire bureaus have also been deployed to assist in different evacuation centers and flood-hit areas across Metro Manila and the island of Luzon. According to the latest reports from the government, at least 1.7 billion Philippine pesos or $104 million in assistance have already been given out to affected communities, while the Department of Social Work and Development has released at least 2.3 million food boxes to families that have been affected by the widespread flooding that we have seen in the Philippines this month.
14: Carmaker BYD is extending the offerings for its growing Singapore customer base as its total vehicle sales surpassed 28,000 last month. 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
21: 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Yeah. We already eat there. You know, people like Adidas and KFC and Royal Caribbean and all that. And now we get privileges there just by being a BYD owner.
18: The program is available at more than 600 participating locations in Singapore, making it the brand's most extensive lifestyle initiative to date. The card is tied to 88 brands, and BYD Singapore says more brands are joining its customer card program from next year.
14: You also heard from Wang Xiaoyan, head of marketing at BYD Singapore, as well as Mediacorp personalities Hazel Teo and Justin Ng. And that brings us to the end of the hour for the news headlines anytime on CNA 938 and CNA.asia. It's time for your traffic this morning. We're looking at an accident on West Coast Highway at West Coast Highway flyover. Avoid lane 3. Also, two vehicle breakdowns, one on KJE towards PIE at Senja Road entrance and another on PIE towards Tuas after Jalan Bahar Drive. Safe.
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14: And let's have a look at the weather today. We're looking at thundery showers mainly over northern, western and eastern Singapore in the late morning and early afternoon. Temperatures ranging between 25 to 34 degrees Celsius. Perhaps an umbrella will help you.
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3: Right here on CNA 938. And we are open for business right here on CNA 938. It is the 1st of September, a Tuesday. It is the start of a brand new month. Andrea is still away. She will be back in October. But it being a new month, I have a new co-partner. Good morning to you, Ella.
5: Good morning. Good morning, Hiranto. Happy, happy always to be back here.
3: Okay, so Ella, you are not a stranger to CNA 938. You have covered for us here and there when Andrea or myself, we go on leave. But this time around, you are going to be with us for quite a bit.
5: Yes, that's right.
3: Throughout the whole month, here and there, I think... for these 2 weeks at least.
5: Yes, absolutely. Yeah.
3: And then a few more days in the later part of September. So pretty excited to be here with you as always. And, you know, for our listeners out there, if you do find Ella's voice pretty familiar, that's because she is on CNA TV during... the Asia Now segments, that's in the afternoon, midday till the afternoon.
5: That's right.
3: Yeah. So, brand new month, September. It is going to be a busy month for you as well, Ella, I heard.
5: Yes.
3: As a parent.
5: Yeah, and that's really because my eldest is actually, you know, writing his PSLE this year. We're all nervous. And first time PSLE parent, we know how the routine is under stress. Well, we are more stressed than the child himself.
3: Yeah. So I think, you know, our listeners out there who are parents as well, and specifically parents to PSLE sitting kids, they share the same anxiety as
5: you. Let's go. The last lap.
3: Indeed, indeed. Well, Ella's going to be with us. So if you would like to text us, talk to us, send us a good morning message, you can text us at 963-11938. We would love to read your messages. Before we go on to our first live chat, we just very quickly wanted to share this with you. So Sony Music and Warner Music's publishing arms are apparently suing Anthropic. Why? Because they are accusing the AI company of illegally using hundreds of copyrighted song lyrics and sheet music to train its Claude models. Now, the complaint says the material included works by artists such as The Beatles, Taylor Swift, Michael Jackson, and alleges that Anthropic obtained some of it through torrent downloads. The amount that we are talking about, well, the publishers are seeking up to $150,000 per infringed work.
5: Work, that is. Wow.
3: Yeah,
5: that's
3: so lots of money there. But it comes at a time where, you know, there's pressure on AI companies with regard to using materials to train its models. Yeah, so it remains to be seen how things are going to pan out for this lawsuit. As and when we have those updates, we will share with you. Well, the other thing now that we want to focus on that has to do with the tech sector is that the beloved Apple will be seeing a new leader. Tech giant Apple is set to enter a new era of leadership. John Turner takes over from Tim Cook as CEO, ending Cook's 15-year run at the top. Now, the 51-year-old engineer currently leads the hardware teams behind Apple's entire product lineup. And he inherits a company that remains hugely successful, but is facing growing questions over its position in the AI race.
5: That's correct. And he'll also really have to navigate, you know, intense competition. You just mentioned one of it, because AI is really tackling the space and it's so important. He's coming in at a very intense space as well. Apple's reliance on China and, of course, an increasingly complex global supply chain, all these matters. So why has Apple chosen a hardware veteran to really lead its next chapter is the big question. And what kind of Apple, you know, could really emerge under John Tenner's? A very, very interesting outlook in that sense. So joining us more, we have Brian Ma, Vice President of Devices Research, IDC. Good morning, Brian.
6: Hey, morning, Ella. Morning, Haryanto.
5: Thank you so much for joining us. You know, for those who may not really be familiar with John Tenner, he's really spent much of his career at Apple, we all read up, as an engineer and a hardware executive. So what should we really know about him? And perhaps what do you think would have made him the choice to succeed Tim Cook, Brian?
6: Sure. So, as you pointed out, he's more of a hardware guy or a product guy, at least. As you contrast that to, say, Tim Cook, who is really known more for his expertise in operations. So really, that signals a lot around where Apple feels the company needs to head in the next decade, and where that reliance is, right? Because as we start looking at how the company evolves in the AI era, one of the things that they've been hit with from investors is how they can play in this AI game. And having a technical person at the helm, or a product or hardware guy, shows that Apple wants to answer that question by saying, well, look, we've got somebody who really understands how we can deliver to consumers with a product that they want, that they can use, that will be something in their day-to-day lives. This is a guy who, he's been at Apple for like 25 years, right? And this is someone who he's been part of the product design efforts around the Mac, around the iPhone, around AirPods. This guy knows the company in and out. He's seen the evolution of the company as it's evolved from PCs, the phones, the tablets, and so on. And this is something where, with him at the helm, is an encouraging direction that I think investors, you can already see it reflected in the share price, right? The investors seem quite comfortable and confident that someone like him is sitting in the driver's seat.
3: And how might we see his influence show up in Apple's products and perhaps in its approach then to innovation, Brian?
6: Yeah, so, I mentioned earlier how he's worked on so many of these different hardware products. I think that really is a lot of the big unanswered question right now is, and this has been plaguing Apple for so many years now, right? Investors have been wondering, okay, what is that killer product that's going to take over from the iPhone? Right? Can we get another iPhone-like hit? I mean, that plagued Tim Cook's days, for that matter, right? And he tried rolling out things like the Apple Vision Pro VR headset, which pretty much didn't do very well, right? Or at least, putting it nicely, it was a niche product. And so, I think with Ternus, to my earlier point about this, the company moving into the AI era, there are these questions on, okay, so, sure, we have iPhones, it's a great hit, but what is that next product that comes along out of the Apple barn, if you will, that really takes things to the next level? Is it going to be some kind of wearable devices? Is it going to be some kind of glasses? There's these rumors about AirPods with cameras on them so that they can do visual sensing of what's around them for AI. There's all sorts of talk here around this kind of stuff, right? And Ternus is the guy who, because of all of his experience with hardware, because of his technical knowledge and his affinity and his just natural instinct for rolling out products that consumers want. This is, I think, where we'll see some of that impact and influence come in, more so than Tim Cook, who, you know, he's great. You look at how much he increased the market value of the company and look at how much he optimized operations for the company. But this is a case where now it's the right time for the company to have a more hardware-centric, product technology-centric person at the helm to really move that forward.
5: You know, looking at the age, John Turner is 51. And when Tim Cook took over as CEO, he was 50. So there is a runway that we're looking at in that sense. And for all the reasons that you've just rightly pointed out, Brian, you know, Tim Cook stepping down after 15 years of being a CEO, what would you say is his defining legacy? And really, how different is the Apple Turner's inherits from the company Cook, you know, took over?
6: Yeah, so Tim Cook obviously had a great run, right? Over the 15 years that he was there, you look at just how much the stock price has increased, or the market value has increased tremendously. You know, I think it hit a $5 trillion market valuation at one point a couple months ago. And this is something where, you know, growing that company 15 times, he did it tremendously. This is something where he built a services business, by the way, a new services business which earns more money now than the entire company when Tim Cook took it over, right? So this is something where Tim Cook has obviously done a tremendous job in building that company. Now, that said, there's challenges. Despite all these rosy comments, there are a number of challenges that the company faces, one of which is what we alluded to earlier, right? There's investor pressure on how Apple plays in this AI game. As an individual user, as an individual consumer of Siri, we've all seen how Siri is, and it's not really that great, right?

0: families staying strong during tough times. 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
4: Even if he's stepping down as CEO, he's still with Apple as executive chairman. And this is where, to your question, I think that John Ternus is actually going to be working together with Tim Cook to navigate some of these tricky areas here in Asia, right? Where Tim Cook excelled is being a diplomat. You know, his operational background means he knows suppliers in and out of the Asia region, and he works with them very well. So, while I'm sure that John is still going to be steering the ship, Tim, you know, when needed, can step into some of these tricky situations with suppliers, whether it's geopolitics between the White House and China, whether it is, you know, whatever situation it might be there, or even, you know, right now, the industry is going through the shortage of memory, right? The memory prices are skyrocketing. That's why Apple had to raise prices on its iPads and Macs recently. So, having somebody like Tim still around is where this is going to be key. But of course, Ternus knows these guys as well too, right? So he'll be just as much in the thick of it. But it is interesting that Tim is also sitting there on the sidelines too.
5: You know, Apple really isn't a company in crisis. We all know, and you've mentioned the $5 trillion number there. And Tim Cook is really handing over a very successful company to Ternus right now. So, what does really Ternus actually need to do differently from Cook to really mark his, own mark perhaps as a CEO, and maybe looking back 5 to 10 years down the road, we can say that's what made Ternus' era very different.
4: Yeah, well, it does come back to the AI discussion we've been having, right? They've really got to get Siri AI to work out well. It's got to deliver that right user experience. And part of that delivery is not just about the software and the platform, the service basically, but around the hardware, right? So hopefully he has that answer to the question, what is it that succeeds the iPhone? What is it, that killer product that Apple has that is, or killer products more likely, plural, right? Multiple products perhaps that will drive this whole experience for users and make that AI experience complete. That really is the thing to watch out for.
6: That's right. Well, it remains to be seen how things are going to pan out for Apple with this new leader. All eyes will also be on September 9th when the new Apple products launch. All eyes on the foldable smartphone that Apple is going to be launching. So pretty exciting news coming ahead for the company. We are going to be monitoring very closely those developments. Brian, we'll leave the conversation at that for now. As and when we have more updates, we hope to have you back on the show to get more of your insights.
4: Great. Thanks.
5: Thank you.
6: We've been speaking there with Brian Ma. He's Vice President of Devices Research at IDC.
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4: With the time at 7:30, let's get you the latest from the CNA newsroom. Search and rescue efforts have entered their seventh day after a powerful glacial flood swept through the Nepal-Tibet border region. Nepal's death toll has climbed to 939. More than 3,900 people remain unaccounted for, including 590 foreigners. Authorities say the search operation is being made more difficult by the region's rugged mountainous terrain. Lok Bahadur Podel Chetri is a spokesperson for Nepal's Ministry of Foreign Affairs.
5: This is the Himalayas, and there are narrow gorges there, so the area is very difficult. That's why we have to be very careful and cautious before even starting any rescue operation, relief operation. So, as you know, the gorge is really deep and steep, so that's the difficulty, the geographical difficulties there.
4: Mass burials are underway in Nepal. Officials say this is necessary as mortuaries are overflowing, raising public health concerns. Industry R&D jobs grew by about a third from 2018 to 2023, with Singapore residents taking up more than 7 in 10 of those roles. It is among the figures highlighted by the National Research Foundation in an inaugural report taking stock of Singapore's last five-year research plan. Nicholas Ng speaks with Dr. Chia Boon Tat, Chief Technology Officer at Mancast Marine, in this report.
6: If you've ever taken a boat out of Singapore, chances are its propeller came through here. For over four decades, the process started with a handmade sand mold, which metal gets poured into, a weeks-long resource and labor-intensive process. Which is why they've started working smarter and partnered organizations like A-Star.
7: Without support, we would have gone into additive manufacturing and AI design, but it would have been a lot slower, it would have been a lot more costly, a lot riskier.
6: Today, they are starting to use robots to 3D print metal into propellers and hiring a different set of workers, from people who make sand molds to ones capable of R&D and able to tap AI to find better designs faster and overall move up the value chain.
7: Because of the ability to have better designs and to have a turnaround much faster using additive manufacturing, a lot of the boat owners are actually inviting us to be involved much, much earlier on in the design process to come up with more holistic and optimized design.
6: Their investments are part of growing business spending in R&D. In 2023, it reached 9 billion Singapore dollars, 64% more than 5 years earlier. Firms also spent $1.87 for each dollar the government put in, up from $1.48 5 years earlier.
4: In other news, more than 111,000 pet cats have been licensed since new rules for cat ownership were rolled out in 2024. These included making it mandatory for all pet cats to be microchipped and licensed. The deadline for the two-year transition ended yesterday. Paul Sung has more.
8: In a social media post, Minister of State for National Development Alvin Tan urge all cat owners to ensure their pets are licensed. He says such measures help to enhance traceability and owners' accountability, making it easier to identify and reunite lost cats with their owners. It will be an offence under the Animals and Birds Act to keep unlicensed pet cats. Those found guilty can be fined up to $5,000. Ownership limits will also be applied to new license applications. HDB households can keep a maximum of two cats, while private premises can have up to three cats and dogs in total. One veterinarian says that her clinic has seen a threefold increase in demand for microchipping appointments compared to the same period last year.
9: Naturally, pet owners might have questions about whether the procedure might be painful or safe for their cats, and this allows our veterinary team to provide the reassurance to pet owners that yes, indeed, microchipping is safe and a routine procedure that our veterinarians perform every day.
4: And that was Dr. Lo Chi Chen, course chair for Diploma in Veterinary Technology at Temasek Polytechnic's School of Applied Science, ending that report by Paul Sung. Time for sports, and in football, Arsenal have extended their flawless start to the English Premier League season as Bukayo Saka sealed the defending champions' 1-0 win against Aston Villa. Saka's second-half strike at Villa Park wrapped up Arsenal's second successive victory. Separately, Argentine superstar Lionel Messi has announced his retirement from international football. The move ends 21 years of national team duty that were kept by winning the World Cup in 2022. Messi will continue to play at club level with Inter Miami in Major League Soccer in the US. He has played in a record-tying 6 World Cups. And those are your headlines. For more, you can stay with us right here on CNA 938, or you can check out cna.asia.
10: It's time for your traffic updates. Vehicle breakdown on BKE towards PIE after KJE. Heavy traffic on several expressways on AYE towards Tuas between Normanton Park and Telok Blangah Road. BKE towards PIE between PIE Changi and KJE. TPE towards PIE between Loyang Avenue and Hullers Link. And lastly, heavy traffic on SLE towards BKE at BKE PIE exit. It's high time for traffic on the road, so drive safe.
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4: And we continue with our business coverage now with Elizabeth Neo, who joins us from Asia First, the morning show on CNA TV. Liz, could renewed Middle East tensions and rising oil prices put a September rate hike back in focus for the U.S. Fed Reserve?
16: Yeah, well, financial markets are definitely focusing on the fresh geopolitical tensions with stocks and bonds falling and oil prices climbing. So we've got crude moving, U.S. crude, in fact, moving above $86 a barrel as a renewed fighting in the Middle East raised concerns over energy costs and inflation. You also got Brent moving above $90 a barrel. We've seen 10-year yield, treasury yields pushed to its highest level since January last year, with the S&P 500 trimmed its August gains. So, of course, we're referring to the latest tensions with the U.S. and Iran exchanging strikes for the first time in about a month. So that's really dashing hopes of a normalization of traffic through the Strait of Hormuz. And with that, markets, I suppose, are now putting greater weight on a September rate Fed hike, with upcoming U.S. jobs and inflation data seen as critical. And as September begins, investors face another potential headwind because this month of September has historically been the weakest for U.S. stocks. In fact, the S&P averaged a 0.8% decline over the past three decades. So they're entering this month pretty jittery.
10: You know, Liz, Amazon's advertising business is currently facing a major legal challenge over how it sets prices. What do you have for us on that?
16: Yeah, that's right. So the U.S. Federal Trade Commission is suing Amazon, accusing the e-commerce giant of secretly overcharging advertisers by manipulating its advertising auctions and pricing systems. So this is done by this is brought about by the FTC as well as the 22 state attorney generals, and they allege that Amazon could have made more than $20 billion through hidden surcharges that were introduced in 2019. Well, the company has rejected the claims. It said that the lawsuit was misguided. It said the FTC has provided no evidence and that the alleged practices increased consumer prices. It said that the FTC has provided no evidence that the alleged practices increased consumer prices. So the company is saying that its auction systems actually saved advertisers $8 billion between 2021 and 2025. So the case really centers on Amazon's sponsored as well as brand and display advertising. Though this is a very significant chunk for the business, it generated more than $68 billion in advertising revenue last year, which would then make it the world's third largest digital advertising business, just behind Google and Meta.
4: And fast fashion retailer Shein debuts in Hong Kong today. Can it overcome investor caution and regulatory pressure?
16: So Shein is raising $1.7 billion from its Hong Kong IPO. That's as it priced the shares just a bit below the top of its marketed range. And with that, it sold about 280 million shares, about $48.56 Hong Kong each. But, you know, we were seeing some caution there, cautious optimism among investors. Yesterday in grey market trading, Shein shares fell by more than 10%. And now as I'm checking pre-market trading, they are actually plunging. In fact, it's about 40 Hong Kong dollars a piece. You compare that with the IPO price of $48 Hong Kong a piece. So you can get a sense of how investors are feeling towards it. It will go officially public later today in trade on the Hong Kong, in trade in Hong Kong. So this Singapore-based Chinese-founded company, of course, facing a number of headwinds, including growing regulatory scrutiny, investigations by the European Commission, the U.S. Federal Trade Commission. So really, what you know, it's interesting to see how this all plays out for the company and how investors feel about it. Shein has said that it's going to be using most of the IPO proceeds to improve its technology as well as expand its brand and global presence. This is, of course, a long-awaited listing. It follows two failed attempts, including in New York and London as well.
4: Liz, always a pleasure to speak with you to get the latest in the business world. And that was Elizabeth Neo from Asia First, the morning show on CNA TV. U.S. stocks weakened on Monday as a war-related jump in crude prices revived inflation fears and raised the likelihood of tighter monetary policy. All three major U.S. indices closed in the red. The Dow Jones Industrial Average fell 0.7%, the S&P 500 lost 0.3%, and the Nasdaq Composite declined 0.1%. But Wall Street still posted broad gains for the month, led by the tech sector. Both the S&P 500 and Dow reached record highs earlier in August. Investors will get more insight into the state of the economy this week with a key jobs report due on Friday.
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10: All right, let's get you up to speed. Markets really entering September with several powerful forces pulling in different directions. Renewed Middle East tensions are fitting, you know, really lifting oil there. Fed rate hike expectations have returned and also long-term bond yields really testing fresh highs as fiscal risks, you know, linger around. And at the same time, we're also looking at leadership insight. The AI trade may be shifting from semiconductors towards software. So let's get a deeper analysis of the markets now with Mark Matthews, Managing Director, Head of Research Asia, Julius Baer here. Thank you so much for joining us in studio.
18: Thank you so much for having me.
10: Right. The first question really is Brent has really climbed back above $90 as US-Iran tensions flare up near the Strait of Hormuz. Does this really become a material inflation or a material risk?
18: The short answer is no. The world can live with $90 a barrel. Maybe 20 years ago, it would have been more difficult, but technology has evolved. There are poorer countries, of course, that are more vulnerable. But I'd say for the developed world, you'd have to get oil above 150 before it starts to hurt the economy. And anyway, we don't think it's going to go up. We see it back at 60 a year from now. And that is essentially because, number one, we don't think this war will escalate. It was never popular with the electorate in the United States. And as you know, the midterm elections are on the horizon. And number two, there's a lot of oil in the world. A lot of it is in the Persian Gulf, of course, but they're finding other ways apart from the Strait of Hormuz to get it out of there. There's a lot of pipelines being built to circumvent it. But then there's oil everywhere from Canada to Australia and in between. So we just don't really think it's a big issue.
4: So you talked about Australia, Canada, Venezuela oil is in the equation now, Mark. Some say it doesn't move the needle much as it will first take years to build the infrastructure needed to ramp up oil production. Your take, Mark?
18: I'm no expert, but the little amount I know about it is it's very heavy crude. And you're right, the infrastructure is not in place to refine or export it because there's been no infrastructure built in Venezuela for decades. And so I think it is a very long-term thing. And that kind of heavy oil, I'm from Canada, so I know a little about heavy oil. Mm. I mean, it is very expensive to refine because it's dirty.
4: Yeah.
10: Yeah, you know, markets are now also seeing a September Fed rate increase as more likely than not after Kevin Warsh's inflation warning. So could another oil shock really force the Fed's hand?
18: I don't think so. I think in the United States, at least, central bankers do not raise interest rates because of oil price increase that is geopolitically induced. And the reason for that is if you look back in history, those kind of oil price increases don't usually last very long because the market balances itself. I mean, it's a simple equation of supply and demand. So the more the price goes up, the more profitable it is to produce and people will produce it. So I don't think they will raise rates because of the oil price.
4: Okay. Has Warsh's hawkish turn shifted the balance, you think, towards a September hike? I mean, what could Friday's U.S. jobs report change?
18: I don't think much. The labor market is in balance. I mean, it'll be an improvement over July for sure, because July was a negative number. And by the way, that was purely because of government employment, which is a very volatile series. So government employees dropped by 50,000, and that's why July was down 23,000. But I mean, I think the labor market is balanced from what we can tell, and inflation, I already talked about oil, but also between being deflationary and inflationary, AI is going to be deflationary. I mean, it can be a little inflationary in the short term because of higher electronic prices. But longer term, if you remember, the internet reduced the cost of producing, storing, sharing information. And AI is already reducing the cost of human expertise dramatically. So, and Kevin Warsh has been on record saying he thinks AI will be deflationary, by the way. So, yeah, I mean, they need to talk so the market doesn't sort of overwhelm them.
4: Yeah.
18: And he is talking. He also needs to build his credibility because he was nominated by Donald Trump. But I think that they won't raise rates. I mean, I don't think so.
4: Okay.
10: What about the 10-year Treasury yield? It's back near 4.8%. What is the bond market warning us about? Is it about sticky inflation, higher for longer interest rates, or a deeper problem, you know, with America's fiscal position?
18: Yes, it's the deeper problem. You hit the nail on the head. And of course, it's been creeping up on us for decades. But you should not be running a fiscal deficit, which is 6% of GDP. You can do that in war times or during a pandemic, but should not be happening in normal times. And we are in normal times today. And the problem is they don't have the means to pare that back without significantly cutting welfare programs, which they're reluctant to do. And so that, I think, ultimately is what's happening, is that the market is demanding a higher price on U.S. government debt because the country's essentially just not being very well run.
4: We want to get your thoughts now, Mark, what it would take to fix the root cause. I mean, how attractive are spending cuts, tax hikes in a midterm election year?
18: It is not attractive. I don't really see immediate answer to this problem. I mean, something similar happened in the Asian crisis that I can remember, but yeah. What we actually had was a massive devaluation in currencies, and then countries like Indonesia grew their way out of their tremendous debt piles that they'd accumulated over, I'd say, about 10 years. So I suppose where I'm going is that this kind of thing should lead to a weaker currency, and we're starting to see that. I mean, the dollar went up in the first half of this year, the U.S. dollar, I think because people were thinking that interest rates were going to go up and the war in the Middle East. And in the second half of this year, I think the dollar will go down because people are increasingly uncomfortable with this huge deficit and debt. And at the same time, to circle back to what I said earlier, we don't think the Fed will raise rates, but we do expect the ECB and the BOJ to raise rates. So adding all those things together, U.S. dollar should be weaker.
10: Mm. Mark, you know, are we starting to really see investors lose confidence in the U.S. government's fiscal trajectory? Or do you think is this just as simply a higher price for taking on longer term interest rate risk?
18: Everything has a price. And so I think if the debt gets to a certain interest rate, there are buyers, and there are buyers of U.S. government debt. Because I was just thinking that 30-year Treasury, which is yielding now, I think, at about 5.3%, if you were a retired couple in the U.S. with, say, $2 million in liquid assets, you would get over $100,000 a year in gross income by investing in what is essentially risk-free debt. In America, I think, you know, they're not so concerned about the value of the dollar because that's their base currency anyway. I mean, that's a very nice income to get in a risk-free asset. If the interest rate goes up to a high enough level, and I think we're coming into equilibrium here, then people will buy it and it should stop going up.
4: Okay. Let's now talk about AI. So AI shares, Mark, they have stalled despite strong earnings, while software-led US equities higher in August. Is the AI trade broadening beyond mega cap tech?
18: Yes, it is. And I think just like with the internet, you had an initial huge speculative frenzy over dot-coms. And then people realized that the internet benefited any company that embraced it, and it benefited the entire economy because, as I mentioned earlier, it reduced so many costs. So AI also benefits everybody, not just technology companies. And we're seeing in financial companies, healthcare companies, we're seeing in Europe and in Asia, companies that are embracing AI, and people, by the way, that are embracing AI, are benefiting from it. And I'll give you a statistic. The average revenue per employee of S&P 500 companies only grew by 20% in the 12 years between 2009 and 2021. Well, just in the last 4 years, it's grown by 50%. And I think that has to be because of AI. And I just every day hear more and more stories from my friends about how it's making their own lives so much more productive and efficient, that I have to think, to your point, sorry, I kind of meandered on the answer, it is benefiting everybody.
10: Okay. You know, speaking of the relationship between software and semiconductors stocks really appearing to be shifting right now, does this really suggest that investors are becoming more selective about where they see the real winners from AI rather than really simply buying the whole AI trade?
18: Yeah. Well, there is a train of thought, which is very logical, that in the beginning of any big new thing, you buy the so-called picks and shovels. And that term dates back to the Yukon Gold Rush, and the 19th century when they discovered gold up in the Yukon and Alaska. And of course, the people who made a lot of money in the beginning were the ones who sold the picks and shovels. So the semiconductors are the picks and shovels of artificial intelligence. And I can't entirely understand why, you know, they had a big run-up, of course, up until around July. Then they sold off, I think, at least 50%, you know, Samsung Electronics and SK Hynix and Micron. And now they've come back about halfway, maybe, of their sell-off. And to your point, they've been stalling. And I don't exactly know why that is. I can't explain it. But yes, you're right. The software companies do have a second wind now. And they have become cheap because while the semis were going up, the software stocks were collapsing. And I think we're getting a lot of anecdotal evidence now from big software companies. I shouldn't say anecdotal. It's statistics, but they are monetizing, you know, Adobe, Microsoft, SAP. We saw in all these companies' second quarter results that they are making money with AI. And so there was a thought that software would become irrelevant because of AI, but if they're able to embrace it, they still have relevance.
4: Okay. Mark, it is 1st of September. It is at the start of a new month. It is the last one before we go into the final quarter of the year. What are you looking out for this month and for the rest of 2026?
18: Oh, gosh, that's a great question. I think ultimately what moves share prices more than the Middle East or Kevin Warsh or all the things we've been talking about is earnings, and the earnings of companies in the United States is like I've never seen before in my career. I looked it up. I have to admit, I looked it up on Gemini. So it shows you what's happening. Yeah. But there were only two quarters on record for the S&P that had such strong earnings growth as we saw in the second quarter that weren't coming out of some kind of deep recession. If memory serves me right, one was in 2011, the other was in 1995. Mm-hmm. So it's very rare that you have such strong earnings growth. And the S&P is on track for about 25% earnings growth this year or higher. I don't see really how the market can go down with that kind of earnings growth. But what's interesting is that correlations of stocks are at all-time lows, which means they're moving on their own merits, not so much all of this, you know, Middle East, Federal Reserve kind of thing. So I think the interesting thing to watch will be kind of what we were talking about earlier with semis versus software. Who's actually seeing the big earnings growth? And what interests me is that by the fourth quarter, according to FactSet, which tabulates consensus earnings forecasts, the Magnificent Seven will have earnings growth that's expected to be 23%. The other 493 stocks in the S&P will have earnings growth of 27%. Mm. That's interesting to me that the other stocks will be growing faster than the Mag Seven, to go back to what we were discussing earlier about how the AI story is broadening beyond technology.
4: Mm. Mark, it's always a pleasure to speak with you, to get the latest on the market movements, to get your insights on that. We thank you so much for joining us in the studio, and we look forward to speaking with you again to our next chat. We've been speaking there with Mark Matthews. He's Managing Director, Head of Research Asia at Julius Baer.
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4: And we have come to the end of Open for Business right here on CNA 938. But don't go away, because the morning report coming right up, right, Ella? Mm-hmm. And we are going to be looking at the search and rescue efforts that are continuing in the Nepal-Tibet border region, where the devastating floods have taken the lives of many. So we are going to be looking at what is the situation on the ground there. And we also have a conversation later on for the morning report that talks about a new space telescope.
10: Yeah. I just read that on news yesterday.
4: Yeah, so
10: it's interesting.
4: It is interesting. We will be sharing more with you about that. So make sure you stay with us right here on CNA 938. The 8 o'clock news coming right up.
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